0: The Tim Tebow Foundation fights to help the vulnerable against human trafficking. We sit down with the president of the foundation to find out what you can do to be part of the mission.
1: We are perhaps the first civilization in recorded history to be moving in the direction of a complete secularism.
0: And an exclusive TV interview with Bishop Robert Barron about his new documentary exploring architectural beauty that can bring us closer to Christ. 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

0: Daniel Ortega and Rosario Murillo might be able to exclude people's, might be able to silence people's voices, but they can't really silence people's hearts.
1: Political and religious persecution in Nicaragua climbs to new levels as President Daniel Ortega threatens to cancel future elections to remain in power, and concern mounts about threats to Catholic clergy trying to minister to the faithful. Welcome to EWTN News in Depth. I'm Catherine Hadrow. Alarm bells this week in Washington at a special meeting at the Organization of American States, or OAS, as diplomats discuss the deteriorating situation in Nicaragua. President Daniel Ortega's pledge to make constitutional changes blocking opposition figures from power is scheduled to go into effect in less than a month on September 1st. And that would have direct human rights implications and pose a threat to religious freedom in the Central American country. At this week's meeting, diplomats discussed convening an emergency session of foreign ministers from the Americas before the September 1st action in Nicaragua. Such a high-level gathering would be one of the OAS's strongest tools to express concern about the collapse of democracy in Nicaragua, concern over ongoing human rights abuses in Nicaragua, including arbitrary detentions and forced disappearances, and highlight the persecution of the Catholic Church and its clergy in Nicaragua, and the clampdown on the practice and exercise of the faith. The Ortega regime has ruled Nicaragua for nearly three decades over two separate eras. Repression is nothing new there. Crackdowns on its people have forced hundreds of thousands of Nicaraguans to flee their homeland and live in exile around the globe. Others have been killed or gone missing. The Catholic Church, which has historically had deep influence among the predominantly Catholic populace, has come under targeted attack as a potential threat to Ortega's authority. Reporter Paula Flynn tells us about the current state of affairs in Nicaragua.
2: No volverán a haber elecciones.
3: After more than 29 years in power, over two separate periods, Daniel Ortega and his wife Rosario Murillo, co-presidents of Nicaragua, have come under sustained criticism from international organizations over the crackdown on basic freedoms in the country. The repression intensified in 2018, when the government's response to nationwide protests ushered in a more open campaign against political opponents, journalists, students, and the Catholic Church.
4: Perdónale, Señor.
3: In recent years, that campaign has included arbitrary arrests, forced exile, property seizures, and growing restrictions on religious freedom, with the Catholic Church facing pressure.
5: The problem is that some dioceses are now operating at just 30% of their capacity, while others are at 47%. With no new ordinations taking place, there is no one to replace the priests who were forced into exile or expelled from the country. This is creating a serious problem for both parish communities and lay Catholics. They can no longer attend Mass every day as they once did. They are unable to go to confession, and they have been left without the pastoral support of a priest.
6: Y están sin el apoyo pastoral de un sacerdote.
3: Former political prisoners and human rights organizations report serious violations of religious freedom taking place across the Central American nation. Nicaraguan lawyer Marta Patricia Molina says the recent disappearance of Bishop Abelardo Mata, a prominent critic of the government, followed months of surveillance and harassment.
6: No se está denunciando en los medios de comunicación por...
5: The media are not reporting the horror that people endure every day in Nicaragua, where those who decide to speak out and denounce what is happening face only three possible outcomes: death, exile, which no one wants to experience, or imprisonment. As is currently the case with Bishop Emeritus Mata, this is a clear example. The bishop was under constant surveillance and had been forbidden from celebrating Mass in his diocese. But when he went to celebrate Mass, the dictatorship immediately abducted him, and he remains in that situation.
3: Kevin O'Reilly became U.S. Chargé d'Affaires in Nicaragua 2023, after the government of Daniel Ortega and Rosario Murillo refused to accept Hugo Rodriguez, the ambassador nominated by the United States, after he criticized the regime during a U.S. Senate hearing, where he told the Senate that he would support using all economic and diplomatic tools to bring about a change in direction in Nicaragua.
7: To isolate the regime of Daniel Ortega.
3: 1 year after completing his mission, O'Reilly reflects on his experience.
8: What was the situation in Nicaragua when you got there?
0: Well, look, it's a lovely country, and it's run by a very unpleasant government. And it was always very odd to me because people, when I would deal with them, they were very open and engaging citizens of the country, but very guarded in their statements. Mm-hmm. And I think that's characteristic of the nature of the world in which many Nicaraguans live. And that kind of always looking over your shoulder sort of a reality. Most of the newspapers had been abolished. Most of the independent media had been abolished. The Central American University, which was a Jesuit institution, was within weeks of being suppressed by the Nicaraguan state. A number of other religious institutions, some of them evangelical, some of them Catholic, some private schools which were unaffiliated with churches, were being either repressed, suppressed, or just taken over by people affiliated with the government.
8: The U.S. protects religious liberty in their constitution. It's something really important here. So when you go on mission somewhere else and you see these things happening around you, what can the U.S. do? How does this quiet diplomacy work there?
0: We don't regard them as privileges. We don't regard them as a privilege that the state can extend. It's something that you have innately. My predecessor, Ambassador Kevin Sullivan, and his team had worked quietly to negotiate for the release of over 200 political prisoners. We did something similar for a smaller group of 135 people. And of course, others had worked their magic, such as it is. Quiet diplomacy. I've never really had an extensive discussion of this, but it was pretty clear that quiet diplomacy from the Holy See had helped allow for the release or liberation of Rolando Álvarez, the Bishop of Ciuna, and a number of other people.
9: No dejaron entrar.
3: Nicaraguan Bishop Rolando Álvarez now lives in exile in Rome, following negotiations between the government and the Holy See. Since 2018, he has spoken out against abuses targeting the church in the country. He was sentenced to 26 years in prison after being accused of treason. O'Reilly said one of the most striking experiences of his time in Nicaragua was witnessing the government shut down church-run humanitarian organizations and seeing the impact this had on the country's most vulnerable people.
0: When you see that constrained and you see people, how to put it the most basic, educating the children, clothing the naked, feeding the hungry, and you see that limited or constrained, along with questions of popular piety, and the state trying to capture all of that energy and deny its independent expression. That was one of the strongest things that I derived out of the experience, how precious that is and how malevolent it is, let's be honest, when people try to capture and divert that.
8: Do you think that's ever going to change?
0: The Catholic Church plays the long game. The tragedy of it is that there are people who need attention today. The Catholic faith, the Catholic Church, the evangelical faith, the evangelical churches that are going to be there after this political system, which is so unjust, passes away. I think that's inevitable. And frankly, I think that Daniel Ortega and Rosero Murillo also know it's inevitable, which is one reason they've taken such a hard line on the church and on the institutions of the church, because they know that the institution with the broadest scope and greatest credibility that exists in that society, and that's just a fact. And they can't suppress their way out of that problem from their perspective.
3: International scrutiny of the Nicaraguan government continues to grow. On July 29th, the U.S. Permanent Representative to the Organizations of American States submitted a letter proposing an assessment of Nicaragua's political situation and allegations of human rights violations in the country. In Washington, D.C., Paola Flynn, EWTN News in Depth.
1: To provide us with even more insight into the dire situation in Nicaragua, We are joined now by our esteemed panel. Dr. Manuel Orzoco is the director of the Migration, Remittances, and Development Program at the Inter-American Dialogue. A political scientist, Dr. Orozco is a leading analyst of Nicaragua's Ortega regime and has testified before Congress and international bodies on the country's political and human rights crisis. Father Marcos Somarriba fled Nicaragua as a teenager during the Sandinista Revolution and was granted political asylum in the U.S. He today is a Catholic priest in the Archdiocese of Miami and serves as pastor at St. Agatha Catholic Church, which has become a spiritual hub for the growing Nicaraguan diaspora in the Miami area. Gentlemen, thank you both for being here. Manuel, what is the severity of the Ortega regime's persecution against the Catholic Church in Nicaragua right now? We've seen bishops, priests, religious sisters, lay Catholics arrested, exiled, or silenced. Has the regime strategy evolved in recent years?
10: I think it's not exactly an evolution, but rather an affirmation of their political power. The faith, the religious faith, whether it's Catholic or evangelical, is a threat to the regime of the Murillo and Ortega dynasty, particularly because they represent a moral compass and a political compass among Nicaraguans. So to them, what's important is to subordinate the Catholic faith, particularly the religious authorities. Mm. By doing so, they basically take care of any form of alternative position from Nicaraguan society over what happens in the country. And then the persecution, the expulsion, the vigilance that takes place is just a subsequent step to this basically form of totalizing control into the society. Mm.
1: Father, you fled Nicaragua as a teenager, as I mentioned, but I know that you are still in touch with loved ones there. What can you tell us about recent government restrictions on the church's day-to-day ministry there? How are the faithful doing in Nicaragua?
11: They're very, like, filled with fear because of the oppression and the threat of putting them in jail. There's three roads to take. It is, like, you shut up, be with us, be in jail, kick out of the country, or be killed. That's the options that they are. So people are playing it, you know, safe into, like, watching what they write, watching what their opinion is in the media, like in Facebook and all that, because they have a special department on the second floor of the communication department of the government, vigilante, you know, all vigilante to everybody, who whatever they say, whatever they post and all that. So if they go out of the country to visit families abroad, and when they come back, they have to, like, be checked in. And if they have said something against the government, they're totally out of the country. And they take away their citizenship and they leave them in limbo.
1: Wow. It's alarming just hearing about that reality that's being lived there. Manuel, tell us more about the Catholic Church's important role in Nicaragua amid this dictatorship. Why does the regime see the church as a threat and as a primary target?
10: Well, the foundation of this is that in Nicaraguan political culture, religious faith is an intrinsic component of the beliefs of what social order entails. So in that context, the belief becomes a moral and political compass. And of course, issues relating to justice, issues relating to freedom, to the right to exist, are tied to the Catholic faith. Mm-hmm. So anything that you do that goes against that is perceived as a threat. And to the regime, they have decided to transform the image of Daniel Ortega as a figurehead of divine qualities. Mm-hmm. And so the Catholic hierarchy is threatening to them. And so is the Catholic beliefs among Nicaraguans. So this is basically the reason why there is persecution on a day-to-day basis. Mm.
1: Father, Nicaragua's 80-year-old Bishop Abelardo Mata was detained twice by police in late June after praying for the persecuted church in Nicaragua during a mass he celebrated. His whereabouts are still unknown, though the dictatorship has stated he's at home. Father, how concerned are you about Bishop Mata's well-being right now?
11: I am very concerned, especially because of his age. He has a heart condition, he's diabetic, and I think just because his voice and defend the people, he has always been pro-people, and his diocese, he was, like, you know, a great, great bishop. and leading these people in social justice and also claiming for them human rights. And once he went to Matagalpa, or like to Esteli, to say a mass, and he had no permission to do that because the government even controls, you know, what you have to preach, whatever you have to say. So what happens? They hiding him, they kidnap him, and we don't know anything. We're trying to find out through sources and all that, where is he and how is he? And these people are capable of doing this. They did it to their own people. They can do it, you know, to those who are opposed too. So we fear for his life.
1: Yeah. And I will say our news team is absolutely monitoring that case as well. Manuel, in alarming comments, Nicaragua's President Daniel Ortega recently said his country will not be holding elections anytime soon. Do you see any room for diplomatic engagement with the Ortega government, perhaps even from the Holy See, or is that door just completely closed?
10: Well, it's not closed because there is always room to talk. But the first step is to identify what is the proportional response that you can exert over a regime that basically has become like a tropical Taliban in the Americas. And that's where basically your situation becomes more complicated because your options are very limited. And some of them involve coercive measures that include stringent sanctions, economic blockades, pressure directly into the wealth of the regime, and even physical extraction. Therefore, the international community needs to establish what is the right proportional response and then offer that pressure as a means to negotiate an exit of the regime. But really what your viewers need to understand is the Talibanistic nature of this regime, and that explains by itself why so much persecution against people of the faith.
1: Father, Auxiliary Bishop Silvio Baez of Managua has been exiled from Nicaragua, and now he regularly celebrates Mass at your parish in Miami. How is he doing, and what insight have you gained about the life of Nicaraguan priests and bishops today from him?
11: Bishop Baez is a beacon of hope for our people. Really, every time he opens his mouth, he talks not politically or anything like that. He talks about social justice, about the right of the people, saving life, especially those young people who have lost their life. You know, somebody got to denounce it. It's not only to announce, but also to denounce. I remember he telling me after the meeting with Pope Leo XIV on August of last year, the first question of the Holy Father was to the three priests, to the three bishops, how are the people? And they explained to him, he was very concerned. He's very much in tune. He knows what's going on. And I think, you know, he has a ways to work on this out. But Bishop Baez has been a voice, and also he has been like a rock in their foot, I mean, in the shoe.
1: Right.
11: You know, to the point that he has been called to be an antidote to their bloodstream.
1: Wow.
11: Incredible.
1: Wow. God bless him. Manuel, what is the significance that this week the Organization of American States announced they may seek an emergency foreign minister session on Nicaragua? Is there an increased sense of urgency right now? And is there a specific action you would like to see regarding a response to this crisis?
10: Well, I think the Latin American community is very struck with difficulty in finding the right solution with dictatorships in the 21st century. And basically, in the Americas, you're dealing with Cuba and Nicaragua predominantly. And it's a difficult challenge because within the context of the Inter-American system, the principle of non-intervention prevails. So they try to reconcile the human rights agreement that involves the right to elect through popular will versus non-intervention. And that's what keeps them stuck. So the way out of this basically involves a unilateral response by each member state of the Inter-American system and homologuing all of the sanctions that the United States, Canada, Switzerland, the United Kingdom, the European Union, among other countries, have imposed on the Nicaraguan regime and uses that as a first step measure to put more pressure on the regime.
1: Father, finally, how is your church community in Miami been responding to these reports coming out of Nicaragua? Many of your parishioners are from there and have loved ones still there.
11: They're very worried, and And I think they plan a lot, because there's one thing that they have not taken away from the Nicaraguan people is their prayer, their inner life. They might be to oppress them and all that. But my community is also like, you know, an antibody to this government, to this regime, because we voice, we speak, and we say it, and we call it, and the people come here. St. Agata has become an oasis, like for people to come and refresh and find strength, especially from the spiritual leaders that we have, three Nicaraguan priests and then the bishop.
1: Gentlemen, I thank you both for just your insights on this dire situation. Thank you for joining us.
11: Thank you. God bless.
1: Thank you. Stay right there. We're just getting started on this edition of EWTN News In Depth.
12: These predators are not who you think they may be. They're not the person in the dark bedroom or in the basement. They're your neighbors. They're your family members. They're your police. They're your churchgoers. They're your teachers. You have to be aware of who you put your children around and who you allow access to your children.
13: A video warning from the Tim Tebow Foundation about the insidious nature of human trafficking. A talk with the foundation's president about what the organization is doing to combat it.
14: The purpose, as always, is to evangelize. That's always the purpose, is to bring people to Christ. 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
13: Inspired by the tragic fire at Notre Dame Cathedral, Bishop Robert Barron takes us on a journey through five of France's most iconic Gothic cathedrals in Word on Fire's latest documentary. He joins us for an exclusive TV preview coming up.
15: I discovered Father Coyle when I first moved to Birmingham, Alabama. This Catholic priest had been assassinated for performing what they thought was an interracial marriage.
16: The killing took place in broad daylight in front of a street full of witnesses.
15: It was like one of the trials of the century to see if a man would be prosecuted for killing a Catholic priest in the Deep South. And the answer was, yeah, they would get away with it.
17: If you go into the jury room and throw out the evidence, you will have all the narrow-minded, redneck people come out and pat you on the back. But for the remainder of your lives, you will have your conscience to prick and sting you.
15: Father Coyle knew what he believed. Father Coyle lived what he believed, and Father Coyle laid his life down.

0: I'm asking you to run into the darkness with us. Some of the most chaotic, darkest, crisis-filled places in the world. But that's where we want to go. It's where we're called. It's part of our purpose.
1: Former pro football player and Heisman Trophy winner Tim Tebow talks about the mission of his life, protecting the vulnerable, with programs active around the globe through his Tim Tebow Foundation. The faith-based organization operates in more than 100 countries, focusing on orphan care and prevention, a ministry for people with special needs, assistance with profound medical needs, and anti-human trafficking work. Among the statistics that make this problem so alarming, the United Nations International Labor Organization says traffickers victimize an estimated 28 million people worldwide. About 77% of those victims provide forced labor in agriculture, domestic work, and cyber scam operations. About 23% are forced into commercial sex trafficking. Within that sex trafficking group, about 78% are women and girls, 22% are men and boys. The UN says of those victimized, about 92% are adults and 8% are children. The Tim Tebow Foundation partners with groups in the U.S. and abroad to actively fight trafficking and exploitation. It focuses on prevention, rescue, and survivor care with direct services, as well as partnerships with various ministries. In addition to prevention through education and training and providing for the immediate needs of survivors, the foundation is also involved in supporting survivors' long-term recovery through mental, emotional, and spiritual healing. This vital work was the focus of our recent conversation with Joel Chakra, president of the Tim Tebow Foundation and managing partner for the Waterstone Impact Fund, which he launched with Tim Tebow in 2024 to foster faith-based philanthropy and business investments. Chakra immigrated as a child with his parents to the U.S. from India, where his family had for generations been part of the small Christian minority there. It was a strong Christian faith that helped to seal the bond between Tim Tebow and Chakra. He sat down to talk about the foundation and its work on human trafficking with our own Monse Alvarado.
2: This is a fight that's deeply missional to Tim and everyone at the foundation and to so many of our partners and ministry partners around the world, and also all the donors that give. We know that it's going to take all of us and even more. I think human trafficking, most people may associate it with movies like Taken or even Sound of Freedom. Mm-hmm. And while Taken is probably a really bad example, that's made for Hollywood, Sound of Freedom is a good example. It's not the whole truth. Mm-hmm. And so when we think about human trafficking, we think about everything across the spectrum, including labor trafficking, right?
3: Mm. Which is why we see those signs at so many airports of like, are you here on your own? Do you have plans? Are you holding your own documents?
2: Yeah, and oftentimes trafficking is done by those that are closest to them. You know, we've been a part of some really harrowing stuff that's done by a lot of our ministry partners around the world. And what most people don't know that it's either a mother or a father that's in a tough economic situation that has trafficked their child, or just really evil stuff that happens. You know, there's also the layer of exploitation that's on top of trafficking. And so if you look at the numbers across the world, they're staggering. You know, I don't think most people realize how big the problems are, but this is, you know, the United States is probably the largest funder. Mm-hmm. of it around the world. And so we've got a problem in our own backyard, which then affects countries around the world. And so when we think about trafficking, when we think about exploitation, you know, these are also underfunded opportunities, you know, because most people may not think that it's happening in their backyard. It's either ignored because we think it's an overseas problem or it's a over there problem. No, it's here. It's just disguised. Right? Or people will think, you know, exploitation looks like, oh, it's the overweight guy in his basement with Cheetos all over his shirt, you know, looking at stuff on the internet. No, that's not true. Right? It's oftentimes middle class, you know, some of the best positions. And what they've done is they've created the perfect persona for themselves. Mm-hmm. Right? They're hiding under the perfect persona so that they can't be recognized. And so what we've tried to do is try to leverage everything for the fight, is what we say. that's for-profit, that's non-profit. How can we be a part of creating a movement that says that every available person and every single resource that's there, we're going to use all of it to go rescue every man, woman, boy, and girl that's lost and forgotten? You know, we looked at a database recently, and the stats, these are going to be conservative estimates, but there's about 89,000 kids that are unknown.
3: Wow.
2: We have their names, we have their faces. I'm sorry, we have just their faces, but don't have their names. And because of that, they're unknown. And so what we're trying to do is leverage all the three-letter agencies, even all the governments around the world, and leveraging technology to figure out, can we actually match a face to a name? You know, some of these kids have been lost for 10 years, 15 years, but can we actually do the work to identify them so they can be restored, so they can be rescued? You know, there's been examples of looking at Instagram photos because it was matched to a baby photo.
3: Wow.
2: Right? Using technology that can understand that if this girl grew up, what would she look like? And then matching it to a geolocation and an Instagram photo and saying, yep, that was the girl. Right? So there's powerful tools that are out there. But, you know, a lot of governments around the world don't fund this area really well. You know, recently we were a part of something called the Renewed Hope Act, which just passed Congress. One of the problems that we've seen in this country, we did a 6-month look back. And there's about 330,000 unique IP addresses that are downloading or sharing the rape of young children in this country. 330,000 unique IP addresses. And what we know about these offenders is that they're repeat offenders, and throughout their lifetime, on average, they'll have probably about 13 victims. Okay? Now, the government, across those 330,000 IP addresses across the country, only had 7 resources available to try and find who these perpetrators are. Extremely under-resourced. So what this bill did was, we had an ability to actually have 200 investigators around the country. It's a start. It's not good enough, but it's a start, and we're thankful for it.
3: It's more.
2: But on top of that, with the advancements of AI and technology, how can we actually leverage that alongside these investigators to actually drive this change exponentially, to go not just rescue, but also identify predators as well? So those are just some of the staggering numbers and the fight that we're facing. And we believe that the church can actually be the greatest movement in this fight. I think part of it is education. You know, there's a lot of terminology that gets thrown out there. I just did it myself. What is trafficking? What is exploitation? I think, one, there's an education that needs to happen. Two, there's a realization of what's happening in your backyard.
3: And the problem.
2: And then what is the actual problem? Not being scared to talk about it because the language is too harsh. You know, oftentimes we've heard that, you know, like, oh, I don't know if I want to hear that. It makes me think about my kids. And our reaction to that is, what would you say if one of those boys or girls that's in their darkest hour of need right now could hear you scared to learn about their situation? What kind of hope would they have? Mm-hmm. Right? So I think talking about it openly, educating, identifying the problems so that we can mobilize the church is going to be one of the greatest impacts we believe in this fight. And so the way that I like to describe it is, like, God's clearly gifted us in the marketplace. Mm-hmm. Right? Those are our gifts and talents. But what has God actually moved our heart for? And for me and Tim, what he's moved our heart for is to actually go serve the most vulnerable people around the world. And so, you know, we don't want to negate anybody from this fight,
3: yeah.
2: Right? If somebody says, I'm a business owner, how can I be in the fight for trafficking? There's a very clear example of it. You know, if you're maybe not interested in giving to a nonprofit, great, leverage your business. Because of that business, you have influence in the places that God has given you.
3: Mm-hmm.
2: Be that influence, be that voice for us. You know, if you want to give to the nonprofit, if you want to give to the foundation, awesome. But there's other strategic ways that we can leverage where I think that God would be pleased either way, right? I think all of these things are forms of worship because we know that we care for the children that God has placed on this earth. So let's just leverage all of it. And the other thing, too, is make sure that people don't feel like they have to be left out of this fight because maybe there's something that I don't know about it, right? So we really try to educate in that way, too, to make sure that people feel that they can be loved, they can be brought in a unique way, and that everybody has a talent that can serve in this fight.
3: An all-hands-on-deck approach.
2: All hands on deck.
3: To solving the big problems. Thank you so much, Joel.
2: You're welcome.
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1: Is America running out of its high-tech munitions after months of war with Iran? That story tops news headlines in the Week in Review. As the war appears at a virtual stalemate right now, the talk behind the scenes is of the cost of the conflict and the impact on America's future readiness with depleted weapons stockpiles. President Trump denied a problem on his social media and was asked about it in the Oval Office on Thursday.
6: Mr. President, on munitions, you posted overnight that the U.S. has a massive amount, and you denied that there were any shortages. There is a supplemental request for $21 billion to restock. So why is that request still there?
7: We have certain types of munitions that are very powerful, that we have unlimited, virtual unlimited supply. We have others where it's a little bit tighter, and we're getting them in on a daily basis. As you know, our defense companies are building more plants right now than at any point in history. They're building plants for the Patriots, for the Tomahawks, for everything.
1: Yet, despite denials, the Washington Post reports there was tension between the president and Defense Secretary Pete Hegseth last week at Camp David in a sidebar to this cabinet meeting. President Trump reportedly demanded answers from Hegseth about why he had been misled and had not been fully informed about munitions shortages. Hegseth reportedly blamed his deputy for not making sure the president was fully briefed. The White House called the report fake news. But military officials have repeatedly warned top brass at the Pentagon that stockpiles are getting dangerously low. According to the Center for Strategic and International Study, America's air defense weapons, including Patriot ballistic missile interceptors, have been depleted by two-thirds, and the critical THAAD missile inventory has been reduced by half. And while the administration denied critical shortages and said more munitions are in the pipeline, many of the defense contracts are not yet signed or paid for with congressional appropriations. And when they are, each one of the highly technical missiles can take millions of dollars and years to manufacture. Analysts say it could be many years before our overall weapons inventories are rebuilt. The shortage of interceptor missiles is having a major effect in Ukraine, which has sustained a series of large-scale Russian attacks this summer. U.S.-made Patriot systems are the only air defense system Ukraine has to shoot down Russian ballistic missiles, making large Russian volleys like this one on Wednesday hard to stop. Even as Ukraine has stepped up its drone strikes on oil refineries and energy infrastructure deep in Russian territory. A truck driver in Ukraine described his terror during a Russian missile strike near Kiev this week.
8: I couldn't believe it. I'd already been in Kiev and had heard explosions before, but nothing like today. You couldn't even hear that it was a missile. I don't even know what it was, but you couldn't hear the missile itself. The blast wave just hit the cab. It's a good thing we managed to get out of the truck.
1: On his social media this week, Ukrainian President Volodymyr Zelensky acknowledged the Russian ballistic missile barrage has been devastating, simply because Ukraine does not have the Patriot interceptors it needs. The confirmation of President Trump's choice to become U.S. Attorney General appeared assured on Friday when enough Republican senators announced support for the nomination of Todd Blanche to be elevated from acting Attorney General. Blanche's nomination had been in doubt when all Democrats and two Republican senators said they would not support him over concerns about the weaponization of the Justice Department, Blanche's handling of the Jeffrey Epstein case, and a long delay in committing in writing that a controversial $2 billion weaponization payout fund was truly dead. But on Friday, Senator Bill Cassidy of Louisiana said he will vote to confirm Blanche, giving him the final vote he needed, telling reporters it was a choice between Blanche or the prospect of someone worse. On another party line vote, a Senate committee voted on Thursday to hold Dr. Anthony Fauci in contempt of Congress and refer him to the Justice Department for potential prosecution for his refusal to answer questions at a hearing last week about his handling of the COVID-19 pandemic. As we reported here, Fauci invoked the Fifth Amendment more than 100 times when he appeared last week, saying in an opening statement that Republicans were trying to trap him into committing perjury so they could charge him with a crime. The infectious disease expert received a preemptive pardon from President Biden before he left office to try to protect him from potential prosecution. The U.S. Attorney's Office in Washington, D.C., led by Jeanine Pirro, will now decide whether or not to criminally charge Dr. Fauci with contempt. Michigan State health officials confirmed this week the first two deaths in the U.S. related to the cyclosporiasis outbreak. The illness, caused by parasites and contaminated food, has now spread across 45 states. Doctors say it's rarely life-threatening, and the two people who died in Michigan had underlying health conditions that may have been impacted by the intestinal illness. Yet more than 25,000 people across the country have reported getting sick, and more than 300 have been hospitalized with severe gastrointestinal symptoms and dehydration. The Centers for Disease Control and Prevention say the number of reported cases has skyrocketed this year, and health officials there have linked the initial outbreak with bagged iceberg lettuce sourced from central Mexico. Those who have experienced cyclosporiasis confirm it is very unpleasant.
9: The first onset was, you know, what everybody talks about, which is the explosive watery diarrhea, which is no fun, but it's really the symptoms that arise from that cause all the stomach pain. I had to drink a lot of electrolytes to just try to keep some hydration in my body. I was unable to eat anything for about 36 hours.
1: Microbiologists say cyclospora is a parasite very different from bacteria or viruses. The proper treatment is an antibiotic, and people should be careful about sourcing their fruits and vegetables.
10: How worried people should be, or we should be, about this, I think keeping an eye on how the outbreak is occurring and spreading across the country is a good gauge, right? Cyclospora cases happen year-round, but this is the high season for cyclospora. From May through August, and we're approaching our peak, we still have about another month and a half of cases, you know, that we've seen historically. So I think it should definitely still be in our radar.
1: Experts say the best way to avoid cyclosporiasis is to thoroughly wash fruits and vegetables and to keep counters and sinks clean to avoid accidental cross-contamination. That goes for food preparation in both the home and in restaurants. The Vatican has announced an ambitious overseas trip for Pope Leo XIV this fall, his first papal visit to his beloved South America. The nearly two-week tour will happen in November as Pope Leo travels to the countries of Uruguay, Argentina, and Peru. The pontiff's trip will begin in Uruguay from November 6th through 8th and will include the capital city of Montevideo. He will then travel on to Argentina from November 8th through 11th, where he will make stops in Buenos Aires and the Marian pilgrimage site of Our Lady of Luján, and then on to Peru from November 11th through the 17th, a special stop for Pope Leo, who holds dual citizenship with Peru and the U.S. As a young priest, he was sent as an Augustinian missionary to Peru and lived there for more than two decades in total, eventually rising to the position of bishop in the Diocese of Chiclayo. Be sure to stay tuned to EWTN News this November for complete coverage of this major papal journey back to the region that helped form a priest who would become pope. Pope Leo made a short one-day trip this week to pray at the tomb of St. Francis, located in the crypt of the Lower Basilica in Assisi, Italy. Earlier, he attended a youth meeting marking the 800th anniversary of the death of St. Francis. Pope Leo encouraged the more than 2,500 young people to be inspired by St. Francis and to go out into the world to fight injustice and arrogance that denies the dignity of dreams to too many children of God.
11: Delle migliori energie della vostra magnifica umanità.
12: Unite the best energies of your magnificent humanity, studies, skills, work, friendships, love, prayer, updating in different ways the vision of Francis. I imagine the prayer often attributed to him is dear to you, a text from the last century. Lord, make me an instrument of your peace. Where is hatred, may I bring love. Where there is offense, may I bring forgiveness.
1: The young people from across Europe braved 95-degree temperatures to see the Pope. Their four-day rally brought them together to share experiences and attend formation sessions and to pray. And in the summer heat of Italy, snow fell this week inside the Basilica of St. Mary Major in Rome. White rose petals dropped from the ceiling in the annual reenactment of the miracle of the snow from the 4th century. That's when a wealthy Roman couple prayed in August to the Virgin Mary, who told them to build a church where they found snow the next day. And that very spot is where the Basilica of St. Mary Major was constructed. It is one of four papal basilicas in Rome and where Pope Francis chose to be buried last year. A focus on centuries-old places of worship and their magnificent architecture when we return.
13: We thought to really show off these buildings, it's got to be on the big screen.
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0: Archbishop Robert Barron's Word on Fire ministry has helped millions better interpret scripture. And now, in its first theatrical release, the apostolate is teaching its audience how to read churches.
1: We began with the fire at Notre Dame, a tragedy that drew the attention of the world. We intuited that there was much more to this fascination than simply the sadness at the loss of a beautiful and venerable building. We endeavored to find out what that was.
0: Beginning with the aftermath of the 2019 Notre Dame fire, Bishop Barron takes viewers on location to France's Gothic cathedrals in the documentary Heaven in Stone and Glass, guiding the audience through centuries of history, scripture, philosophy, and architecture, and how these medieval masterpieces continue to proclaim the Christian vision. The feature-length documentary will be a special two-night theatrical release next month. I had the pleasure of speaking with Bishop Barron recently about his latest project and his first and exclusive TV interview on the film, Heaven in Stone and Glass. Your Excellency, thank you for being with us. Heaven in Stone and Glass is described as a cinematic pilgrimage through France's Gothic cathedrals. I want to go back to April 2019 when a fire broke out under the eaves of France's most famous, if not one of the most famous, world cathedrals, the Notre Dame Cathedral's roof, engulfing the spire and most of the roof. Your Excellency, why did that event capture the world's attention the way that it did? I mean, the devastation from the fire was gripping.
2: That was the question I sought to answer in this documentary. Because I, you know, it broke my heart when I heard that Notre Dame was on fire. I studied in Paris for 3 years. I lived about a 15-minute walk from Notre Dame. I used to give tours there every Wednesday at noon. I knew that building very well. It was a touchstone for my own spiritual life. So when it was on fire, and I discovered, you know, through the TV, the extent of the damage, it was heartbreaking. Mm-hmm. But even beyond that, I was struck, as you say, by the worldwide reaction to it. And I thought, it's more than just, hey, we might lose this, you know, beautiful old building. I think people were sensing something. They were sensing the loss of a spiritual touchstone, that building stood for the aspiration toward the transcendent. And I wanted to explore that in the documentary, to talk about the theology and spirituality of the Gothic buildings.
0: And you are one of the great modern-day Catholic evangelists of our time, using your preaching, your words, using media. But Your Excellency, tell us, why and how is it that architecture can powerfully evangelize?
2: Well, you know, they took that for granted that it should. Now, see, the church I came of age in had kind of de-emphasized architecture. There was a document in the 1970s called Art and Environment in Catholic Worship. It said something like, the building is just the skin of the worshiping assembly. We see the idea there. It's like a tent that you put up and the people come in and they worship and then you strike the tent, you move on. That it's so de-emphasized, the building. Now look, I get it. The people are the church. I understand that. But see, medieval and classical people would have also seen the building itself is meant to evangelize. The building itself should be so filled with Christian symbolism that someone could walk through it, even, mind you, someone illiterate, as most people were at that time, but they could read the building in such a way that they'd be evangelized by it. That beauty is a bearer of truth. See, it's a great Catholic principle. And the Gothic churches sing that truth. In a way, I think I was responding to the way I was formed, which was very much with, you know, emptied out churches and hyper-simplified modernistic structures. And when I was a student over in France, those Gothic churches sang to me in a way that churches that I grew up with never did. And so I still want to celebrate that.
0: And to your point, I mean, during the Middle Ages, stained glass windows acted as the Bible in pictures, communicating scripture, especially to those who didn't have access to scripture or were illiterate. So there is this historical significance, but there's a modern need for that as well, isn't there?
2: Absolutely. And again, it's beauty. They were instructive. But, you know, when I stand before the stained glass windows at Chartres, for example, you're in heaven. And that was the idea. Think in the book of Revelation when they talk about the jeweled walls of the heavenly city, well, especially at Chartres, You sense that. You look around the stained glass windows. They look like jewels on black velvet. They look, they're literally jeweled walls. The church building was meant to be an anticipation of heaven. After your long pilgrimage, and Chartres was on a pilgrimage route, right? So people would come miles and miles and miles, tired out from the journey, and then they'd enter that building. And I often think, for us who are used to giant skyscrapers and all this, we're stunned by these buildings. Imagine somebody in the Middle Ages, someone who'd never seen a building more than maybe two stories, you know, and they walk into Chartres. They had walked into heaven, hence heaven in stone and glass. The building is not just the skin of the worshiping assembly. What a drab, stupid description. The building is heaven on earth, and it was meant to awaken the hunger for heaven.
0: Heaven in stone and glass features France's Gothic cathedrals, as we've been discussing. But is there a takeaway here for the U.S. church that you're hoping for? Perhaps some of that architecture will influence and trickle down to Catholic churches and cathedrals built here in the U.S.
2: Well, there's a revival going on, as you know, in classical church architecture. And again, I'm not, you know, married to say every church has to be a Gothic cathedral. No, I don't hold that. I think there are a variety of styles. I love Romanesque churches, for example. I love the Roman Basilica style. So I'm not married to the Gothic style, but I am married to the idea of the beautiful and the building itself as evangelical. You know, I'll be blunt with you. I don't think brutalist modernism adequately bears Christian revelation. You know, say what you want about brutalist modernist architecture, it's not a bearer of the Christian truth. So I would hope, maybe as a consequence of this film, people might rethink how we're building our churches today.
0: And as you mentioned, there might be this revival and return to that going on here. You know, visiting one of these cathedrals, it cultivates so much wonder, and it really takes you back to that time and age and when they were constructed. And it could have taken hundreds of years to build these gorgeous Gothic cathedrals. Does our modern society have that same patience and vision to build something beautiful? But with such a long extended timeline, have we lost that?
2: Yeah, I think so. I mean, we're such a go-go society and get it done and all that. And for them, it was a kind of contemplative exercise. Now, the fact that we have, you know, better tools and better equipment to build buildings so it can go faster, that's true. But there was sort of a contemplative attitude, I think, among the builders of these cathedrals. But, you know, to me, the most beautiful thing is you go to like a little nook or corner of a Gothic cathedral. Maybe it's up on one of the towers. And it's a little corner that nobody from the ground would ever see. You'd have to go up a special staircase and assume a special position to

0: experience that you're hoping for.
1: Right. I mean, as you say, we've issued our work in different forms over the years. Mm-hmm. But this one especially, we thought to really show off these buildings, it's got to be on the big screen. And we showed it to our Word on Fire staff a few weeks ago and on a on a big screen in a theater, you know. And they were, you know, I think stunned by the beauty of it. Yeah. That's what we wanted. And so we approached Fathom Entertainment and they were very open to it. It's going to be on, I think it's around 1,000 screens in September. So I hope people take advantage of it, buy a ticket, go see these beautiful places. But the purpose, as always, is to evangelize. Mm-hmm. That's always the purpose, is to bring people to Christ. And the building itself is a great symbol of Christ.
0: Mm-hmm. Bishop Robert Barron, congratulations on the film, and thank you for joining us.
1: God bless you. You're welcome.
0: Heaven in Stone and Glass hits participating theaters only on September 20th and September 23rd. For more information and to purchase your tickets for Word on Fire's first theatrical release, go to heavenandstoneandglass.com. And that's it for this edition of EWTN News In Depth. I'm Catherine Hadro. We hope to see you again same time next week for more news and reports important to your Catholic life. Until then, God bless.

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1: I'll be criticized for this vote. What's new? Be assured that I worked hard to understand the issue and to make the right decision.
0: The nomination of Todd Blanche for Attorney General takes another controversial turn. Sign of the times, a new jobs report sends a warning about the economy. Vatican diplomacy. Fresh off a trip from Ukraine, we learn where the Holy See's foreign minister will head next with his message of peace. Plus, into the wild, the cast of The Chosen join world-renowned survival expert Bear Grylls for adventures in the air, on the ground, and in the water.
2: I had to keep resisting jokes like, well, fishing's going to be easy this evening when we reach a river.
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0: Thank you for being with us on the feast day of Pope St. Sixtus II and fellow martyrs. Our top story tonight, President

0: Donald Trump travels to the U.S. State Department today to host what the White House calls a roundtable on American mining. The Trump administration says mining goes to the very survival of the country and is key to protecting national sovereignty. The president's visit there comes amidst several new developments making headlines heading into the weekend. White House correspondent Owen Jensen is here in the studio. Owen.
1: Veronica, good evening to you. Great to see you. Well, plenty to get to tonight. At that round table today, the president, with the country in the middle of a war with Iran, discussed national security and critical minerals. He told an audience of mining companies and educational institutions at the State Department, critical minerals are the raw materials of American strength. He announced a $100 million commitment to train the next generation of American miners.
2: And now in my second term, we're achieving our economic independence, ensuring that America is never again reliant on hostile foreign nations for the resources our country needs to dominate in the future.
1: Another development tonight, the White House ballroom, which President Trump has been praising, promising it will be glorious and serve the country for centuries. Well, a federal appeals court just ruled President Trump cannot build it without congressional approval. Now, President Trump doesn't have the unilateral authority to construct it. President Trump blasted the decision, saying it severely jeopardizes the lives and welfare of the people who work and will be working at the White House. Historic preservationists, I should say, sued to stop construction. The court will stay its own ruling for 2 weeks to allow the administration to appeal to the U.S. Supreme Court. Veronica?
0: And Owen, on the political front, the midterm elections are heating up even though they're months away?
1: Yeah, indeed they are, Veronica. You hit it right on the head. President Donald Trump and the candidate who just won the Michigan Democratic Senate primary, Abdul El-Sayed, are taking digs at each other. President Trump calls El-Sayed the communist Democrat Senate candidate for Michigan.
2: This guy hates Jews. Somebody said, oh, that's a little strong. No, he hates Jews and he hates Israel. Abdul El-Sayed, do you believe this?
1: El-Sayed is teaming up with former Vice President Kamala Harris to hold Trump accountable and, quote, achieve a Senate majority in 2026. He calls Harris's support critical. El-Sayed says President Trump and his allies prey on our divisions, which is why it's so important to bring communities together right now, end quote. President Trump also posted, El-Sayed wants to terminate the filibuster, and so do I. At least we have something in common. Veronica, now just 3 months to go until the big election day.
0: That's right. Owen, thanks for all those updates.
1: Okay, see you later.
0: U.S. employers unexpectedly shed 23,000 jobs last month, falling short of forecasters' expectations for nearly 100,000 new positions. According to Friday's report from the Labor Department, the U.S. labor market is also weaker than previously estimated. Downward revisions also removed a combined 103,000 jobs from the May and June payrolls. While the headline unemployment rate slightly dipped to 4.1%, analysts note the decline was driven by Americans exiting the labor force entirely rather than an increase in hiring. The Senate is locked in a high-stakes, rare Friday session as Majority Leader John Thune tries to clear a massive legislative backlog before the August recess. Lawmakers are rushing to vote on a variety of critical measures, including a government funding extension, a foreign policy sanctions package against Russia and Iran, plus the controversial voter ID proposal known as the SAVE Act. And that's not all. Let's check in with Capitol Hill correspondent Eric Rosales for an update. Eric.
3: Good evening, Veronica. It is interesting on how fast lawmakers can get things done when a recess is just around the corner. The smell of jet fumes are practically in the air as lawmakers are trying to pass a laundry list of critical items. One of them confirming acting AG Todd Blanche as the next U.S. Attorney General. After Senator Lisa Murkowski said earlier today that she was a no, Republicans couldn't lose any votes, so all eyes turned to Senator Bill Cassidy, who was on the fence. And in an emotional speech on the floor, he outlined his concerns about Blanche, but in the end, he supported him.
4: This is not a referendum on President Trump. It is a decision regarding Mr. Blanche in very specific circumstances. All considered, I will vote for Mr. Blanche. I'll be criticized for this vote. What's new?
3: But that's just one item on the agenda. As the Majority Leader John Thune walked from meeting to meeting, I asked him about the logjam.
5: Some things that we absolutely have to get done and some things we would also want to get done.
6: Russia sanctions?
5: Russia sanctions on that list. market structure, NIL, you know, obviously some sort of a vote on the either a budget resolution or a SAVE Act vote.
6: The Russia sanctions bill did pass overwhelmingly 86 to 11 and now moves to the president's desk for signature. The bill got renewed life after the death of Senator Lindsey Graham, who the bill was named after. However, Senator Chris Coons, a strong supporter of Ukraine, says President Trump could have been doing more now against Vladimir Putin.
7: Trump has authorities to impose sanctions that he is not using now. And this will send a strong bipartisan signal that Republicans and Democrats want him to do more, but the real question is whether he will do it.
6: Negotiations continue on other legislation, including the voter ID bill known as the SAVE Act, which Democrats have repeatedly said is a non-starter.
8: The SAVE Act is not going to pass. The president is delusional about many things, and that's one of them.
3: As for the continuing resolution to keep the government funded till December, well, it passed a procedural vote earlier today, but its final vote is still unclear. That and other legislation, like the procedural vote on Reconciliation 3.0, which includes an additional $73 billion for the Defense Department to help with ammunition and other supplies for the war in Iran, well, that may have to wait until September. The big question is, how are all these last-minute votes going to affect the midterm elections? President Trump has already said that GOP voters are very angry with congressional Republicans, and he says that he likes Senate Majority Leader John Thune, but so far, President Trump has yet to offer a direct endorsement of Thune. Should Republicans keep the Senate? Well, it's going to be a long night here on Capitol Hill that could go into Saturday, but Veronica, that's the very latest. Back to you.
0: President Trump has named Attorney General nominee Todd Blanche to lead the U.S. delegation to Colombia for the country's presidential inauguration. As the new administration assumes power, it has announced it will immediately halt ongoing peace negotiations, issuing a one-month deadline for ELN guerrillas to lay down their arms. In response, ELN leadership has warned they are prepared to resume widespread hostilities across the country. A new military partnership with Washington is in the works, aimed at dismantling drug cartels and armed groups. With the new president securing military support from the United States, observers note that Colombia's 62-year-old conflict risks entering a period of renewed escalation. A New Mexico judge has ordered Meta, the parent company of Facebook and Instagram, to pay $567 million to address youth mental health impacts stemming from its platforms. The ruling marks the second phase of a landmark trial against the social media giant. The funds will not be distributed to individuals. Instead, the bulk of the penalty, $420 million, will go towards youth treatment services, as well as funding awareness, prevention, and screening programs over the next 5 years. A spokesperson for Meta said the company strongly disagrees with the ruling and plans to appeal. A Vatican official will soon head to Russia after he recently completed a trip to Ukraine. Archbishop Paul Gallagher is the Holy See's Secretary for Relations with States and International Organizations. In July, he spent 6 days in Ukraine. Earlier today, EWTN News met with the Russian ambassador to the Holy See. He says they will welcome the Archbishop at the end of the month.
9: I confirm the future visit of Monsignor Gallagher to Moscow, and the visit of Cardinal Matteo Zuppi he has standing invitation, and we are working. He is always welcome to my country, but we have to work out the details. So we see the future visit of Paul Gallagher as the opportunity to deliver directly on the part of our high officials the position on many issues.
0: The ambassador also spoke highly of Pope Leo and was asked about the possibility of a trip by the Holy Father to Russia.
9: He is no narrow-minded. He has a big outlook, great outlook. He has vision and understanding of today's problems. But the visit of Pope Leo is currently not on the agenda. It's a very delicate and important issue. We have good contacts with the highest officials of Holy See.
0: Authorities are revising the death toll following today's horrific school shooting outside Bangkok. Officials now say 7 victims were killed. Police confirmed the 14-year-old student shot his 2 grandparents at their home before heading to his high school, where he killed 5 staff members. Over 20 people were injured, with 9 still in critical condition. The suspected shooter took his own life at the scene. In the wake of the incident, Thailand's prime minister is now vowing to introduce strict new gun control laws that would ban the public from carrying firearms. We have a lot more still to come on EWTN News Nightly. Beyond acting, the host of the new survival series shares how faith shapes every adventure. And learn how faith is helping one mission transform lives impacted by homelessness.
10: 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I'm Montse Alvarado with some great news. 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
0: It is an urgent public health issue and humanitarian crisis. It impacts cities, suburbs, rural towns in every state, and chances are it's something you see every day. We are talking about homelessness. But it's not an issue that only affects Americans. It is a worldwide problem. Just last week, the Vatican published a statement on it. The permanent observer mission of the Holy See to the United Nations wrote, "The persistence of homelessness should trouble the conscience of the international community. Everybody deserves a place to call home where they can build relationships, nurture family life, and participate fully in their community. Housing should therefore be viewed not just as a commodity or financial asset, but as a cornerstone of society at the service of the common good." Joining me now is Dan Brown, the president and CEO of the Atlantic City Rescue Mission. Dan, really appreciate your time today.
14: Thank you for inviting me. Really appreciate it.
0: You've spent years serving individuals experiencing homelessness, addiction, and poverty in South Jersey. From your perspective, what are the biggest factors driving the increase in homelessness?
14: Well, what we've come to understand is that mental illness has come to the forefront as a very big factor in those who are experiencing homelessness. It's been many, over the years, it's been addiction, both alcohol and narcotic kind, and then just traumatic family events, death of a loved one, things like that. But the largest number in recent years is really dealing with mental health. And so that really has come to the forefront. And unfortunately, we're seeing the larger number in the female population. So it's an interesting dynamic of what we're coming across.
0: In working at other networks, I've reported on the mission's outreach, including early morning boardwalk outreach programs to try to bring homeless people to the shelter. The Atlantic City Rescue Mission does do more than just that emergency shelter. Can you share more about the mission's ongoing efforts, including offering meals, addiction recovery, and job readiness?
14: Oh, they're great programs that we have. I mean, when someone steps through the doorway into the mission, it's their worst day. And our task, our job, to serve them as we've been called to be servants to the poor and servants to the homeless, is to really provide them with hope. That seems to be the biggest thing they're lacking when they come in, is hope. They feel hopeless. So they come to the mission, they do an intake, and immediately we begin to do an assessment on what their needs is. Is it a mental health issue? Is it an addiction issue? Of course, getting jobs, and after you've lost them and all, when people are on the streets, they're not eating well, they're not eating right. So our food program and our kitchen is a very big part of health and restoring to an individual the ability to go and focus at having a good nourishing meal. I'll give you an example. Last month, we did just about 5,000 meals. And so it's an incredible work that we do. We'd be sleeping upwards of 125 people a night. We have single women, we have men, and then we have families as well.
0: Now, you've surely witnessed remarkable stories of transformation through the Atlantic City Rescue Mission. Can you share a story that illustrates the power of compassion and faith?
14: Some individuals that come to mind, there was a fellow who came through after he graduated the work readiness. He went into the Overcomer program. And then when he graduated that, he ended up going to Ireland and found himself working in a homeless shelter there and eventually became the CEO.
0: Incredible.
14: So, and there's more stories about that. There's another fellow who did the same thing in North Jersey who had come through the rescue mission. So there is really, you get to see it. You don't get to see it in everybody, but you know that seed that you planted somewhere along the line. They may not call you back and say thank you, but you know that seed is going to grow. You absolutely know it is.
0: Dan, thank you so much for sharing more about your advocacy and, of course, the broader homelessness crisis in the United States, but also those stories of hope.
14: Thank you.
0: What happens when the stars of The Chosen head into the wild?
15: I'm Bear Grylls, and the outdoors and adventure has been my life. The TV phenomenon The Chosen is a story of the greatest adventure of all time.
16: Follow me.
15: Get to know the people behind this Bible story for an expedition of their own.
0: Premiering August 9th on Prime Video, a new 6-part adventure series pairs creator Dallas Jenkins and cast members including Jonathan Roumie with survival expert Bear Grylls. They are trading the set for rugged American landscapes, tackling intense physical challenges like skydiving, cliff climbing, and wilderness survival across Utah and New York. But it is more than just an adrenaline rush. Between the thrills, Grylls leads candid conversations exploring the actor's personal faith journeys and how portraying iconic biblical figures has profoundly shaped their lives. Joining me now to talk about this inspiring new series is its host, world-renowned survival expert and co-executive producer Bear Grylls. Thank you so much for coming on today.
17: Nice to be with you.
0: Why is this new series so special to you?
17: Well, I still do my day job, which is our show on Fox called Running Wild, where I get to take these Hollywood stars into the wild. But when Dallas Jenkins, who created The Chosen, approached us and suggested, like, we do like a bespoke version of Running Wild for the cast of The Chosen, I don't know, for me, it was really special. First of all, I'm a fan of the show. It's been such a global phenomenon. And I think it's kind of fun in life to be part of something that changes culture, and I think that show really has done that. You know, it's I mean, you look at the numbers on The Chosen, it's one of the most watched shows in history, and yet kind of people almost don't realize that. And I think the interesting part is that so many of the actors are on The Chosen, people actually don't know much about them. It's not like Running Wild, where we're taking, you know, these Hollywood A-listers away. This is different. You know, people don't know much about their stories. And I think what I learned during this whole process of taking these stars, these actors, these stars on these mini adventures into the wild was just how much The Chosen has impacted and changed their own lives in terms of their faith and how they interact in the world. And, you know, I think when you sit around a campfire with someone and you take someone on an adventure and you climb a mountain together, you get to know the real person. And Chosen in the Wild was such a privilege to do, to see the real hearts of these actors and to see how, as I say, The Chosen has impacted and changed their lives.
0: Audiences around the world are really embracing faith-based projects. How important is your own Christian faith?
17: Yeah, faith has been a quiet part of my life, all my life, really. You know, I kind of think over a lifetime, I've learned that we need faith, you know, and I really need my faith. And my Christian faith has been like a backbone in a way to me. It's like a streak of steel that runs through the middle that brings me quiet strength and peace. I try and keep my faith simple. I try and say my prayers in the morning and try and walk with Christ. That's the goal, you know, living water, as he says. So I don't know, it's just been is still a beautiful and empowering core, heart, backbone, as I say, of my life, and helps me every day.
0: Bear, thank you so much for joining us. Great to have you on. We can't wait to see the show.
17: I appreciate it. Love and blessings to you.
0: Thank you. 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Plus, it's a prayer the Holy Father is encouraging everyone to embrace. We'll explain what makes it so important.
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0: About Pope Leo's upcoming trip to France next month. Today, the Vatican announced that the motto for the trip is that the world may have life. It's drawn from the Gospel of John. According to the Vatican, the motto resonates with the debate over assisted dying legislation recently approved by France's National Assembly. The Pope will be in France from September 25th through the 28th. Pope Leo XIV is urging Catholics to say the Church's public prayer, the Liturgy of the Hours, more in their daily lives. Joining me now is Father John Palmieri of the Franciscan Missionaries of the Eternal Word and EWTN employee chaplain. Thank you so much for coming on.
19: Welcome. Thanks for having me.
0: For those who may not be familiar with this prayer, can you tell us more about it and why it's so central to the life of the Church?
19: Well, I think the Liturgy of the Hours needs to be understood in connection with the Holy Sacrifice of the Mass. We as Catholics understand that the Eucharist is the source and the summit of all Christian life, meaning the source, meaning the center from which everything flows from and from which everything flows back to. And the summit, meaning the highest point. So everything that we do in prayer centers and flows from the Eucharist, from the celebration of the Eucharist. The Liturgy of the Hours is the prayer that sanctifies the entire day. So from morning until midday, until evening prayer, until night prayer, everything in the life of the church flows from the celebration of the Eucharist.
0: Why do you think the Holy Father is encouraging the faithful to embrace it now?
19: I think for centuries, the church has prayed the office of readings, morning prayer, daytime prayer, evening prayer, night prayer together for and with the people of God. And this is a great opportunity to extend this to the entire church.
0: The Liturgy of the Hours is often described as the church's official daily prayer. What makes it so unique, and how does praying the Psalms unite us with the universal church throughout the world?
19: Whenever we pray, we enter into Christ's prayer to the Father. It's not as if we pray apart from Christ. That when we pray, we actually allow the voice of Christ in the power of the Holy Spirit to offer that prayer to the Father. So Christ is praying in us as Christians. We are connected to the head of the church. So Christ is the head of the church. We are his body. So I think it's very helpful for Christians to realize that when we pray, we don't somehow pray separate from Christ, from the Lord. We actually pray in him and through him to the Father in the power of the Holy Spirit.
0: Fantastic words. Father John Paul, as always, so nice to speak with you today. Thank you for coming on.
19: It's great to be with you, Veronica. God bless you all.
0: Thank you. We thank you for watching tonight. Remember, you can follow us on social media, Facebook, X, YouTube, and Instagram at EWTN News Nightly. I'm Veronica Dudo. Good night and God bless.
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27: The sorrowful mysteries concentrate our minds on the events of the passion and death of Jesus Christ. Whenever good comes into contact with evil, there is suffering. And when the greatest of all goods comes into contact with evil, we must expect great suffering. The Virgin Mary represents, more than anyone else, the human race in its active and devout participation in the suffering and death of Jesus. St. Paul calls us to fill up in our own lives those things that may be added to the sufferings of Christ. His sufferings are complete and fulfill all the needs of our salvation. And yet he calls us to take up our cross, to suffer along with him. In the five sorrowful mysteries, we consider well how our Blessed Lady participated in those sufferings and invites us in our own life in this world to do the same.

0: the name of the Father, and of the Son, and of the Holy Spirit. Amen. I believe in God, the Father Almighty, Creator of heaven and earth, and in Jesus Christ, His only Son, our Lord, who was conceived by the Holy Spirit, born of the Virgin Mary, suffered under Pontius Pilate, was crucified, died, and was buried. He descended into hell. The third day He rose again from the dead, and He ascended into heaven, and is seated at the right hand of God, the Father Almighty, from whence He shall come to judge the living and the dead.
1: I believe in the Holy Spirit, the Holy Catholic Church, the communion of saints, the forgiveness of sins, the resurrection of the body, and life everlasting. Amen.
0: Our Father, who art in heaven, hallowed be thy name. Thy kingdom come, thy will be done, on earth as it is in heaven.
1: Give us this day our daily bread, and forgive us our trespasses, as we forgive those who trespass against us. And lead us not into temptation, but deliver us from evil. Amen.
0: Let us offer the next three Aves, that we will have an increase of faith, hope, and love. Hail Mary, full of grace, the Lord is with thee. Blessed art thou amongst women, and blessed is the fruit of thy womb, Jesus.
1: Holy Mary, Mother of God, pray for us sinners, now and at the hour of our death. Amen.
0: Hail Mary, full of grace, the Lord is with thee. Blessed art thou amongst women, and blessed is the fruit of thy womb, Jesus.
1: Holy Mary, Mother of God, pray for us sinners, now and at the hour of our death. Amen.
0: Hail Mary, full of grace, the Lord is with thee. Blessed art thou amongst women, and blessed is the fruit of thy womb, Jesus.
1: Holy Mary, Mother of God, pray for us sinners, now and at the hour of our death. Amen.
0: Glory be to the Father, and to the Son, and to the Holy Spirit.
1: As it was in the beginning, is now, and ever shall be, world without end. Amen.

0: The first sorrowful mystery, the agony in the garden. Let us pray in these five mysteries, these mysteries of sorrow, for those whose own lives mirror the passion of Christ. And let us pray in this first sorrowful mystery that we ourselves will not walk away from suffering. Our Father, who art in heaven, hallowed be thy name. Thy kingdom come, thy will be done, on earth as it is in heaven.
1: Give us this day our daily bread, and forgive us our trespasses, as we forgive those who trespass against us. And lead us not into temptation, but deliver us from evil. Amen.
0: Hail Mary, full of grace, the Lord is with thee. Blessed art thou amongst women, and blessed is the fruit of thy womb, Jesus.
1: Holy Mary, Mother of God, pray for us sinners, now and at the hour of our death. Amen.
0: Hail Mary, full of grace, the Lord is with thee. Blessed art thou amongst women, and blessed is the fruit of thy womb, Jesus.
1: Holy Mary, Mother of God, pray for us sinners, now and at the hour of our death. Amen.
0: Hail Mary, full of grace, the Lord is with thee. Blessed art thou amongst women, and blessed is the fruit of thy womb, Jesus.
1: Holy Mary, Mother of God, pray for us sinners, now and at the hour of our death. Amen.
0: Hail Mary, full of grace, the Lord is with thee. Blessed art thou amongst women, and blessed is the fruit of thy womb, Jesus.
1: Holy Mary, Mother of God, pray for us sinners, now and at the hour of our death. Amen.
0: Hail Mary, full of grace, the Lord is with thee. Blessed art thou amongst women, and blessed is the fruit of thy womb, Jesus.
1: Holy Mary, Mother of God, pray for us sinners, now and at the hour of our death. Amen.
0: Hail Mary, full of grace, the Lord is with thee. Blessed art thou amongst women, and blessed is the fruit of thy womb, Jesus.
1: Holy Mary, Mother of God, pray for us sinners, now and at the hour of our death. Amen.
0: Hail Mary, full of grace, the Lord is with thee. Blessed art thou amongst women, and blessed is the fruit of thy womb, Jesus.
1: Holy Mary, Mother of God, pray for us sinners, now and at the hour of our death. Amen.
0: Hail Mary, full of grace, the Lord is with thee. Blessed art thou amongst women, and blessed is the fruit of thy womb, Jesus.
1: Holy Mary, Mother of God, pray for us sinners, now and at the hour of our death. Amen.
0: Hail Mary, full of grace, the Lord is with thee. Blessed art thou amongst women, and blessed is the fruit of thy womb, Jesus.
1: Holy Mary, Mother of God, pray for us sinners, now and at the hour of our death. Amen.
0: Hail Mary, full of grace, the Lord is with thee. Blessed art thou amongst women, and blessed is the fruit of thy womb, Jesus.
1: Holy Mary, Mother of God, pray for us sinners, now and at the hour of our death. Amen.
0: Glory be to the Father, and to the Son, and to the Holy Spirit.
1: As it was in the beginning, is now, and ever shall be, world without end. Amen.
2: O my Jesus, forgive us our sins, save us from the fires of hell. Bring all souls to heaven, especially those in most need of thy mercy.
0: The second sorrowful mystery, the scourging at the pillar. Let us pray in this mystery that we will accept and grow with our own sufferings, that we will be prepared by grace for them. Our Father, who art in heaven, hallowed be thy name. Thy kingdom come, thy will be done, on earth as it is in heaven.
1: Give us this day our daily bread, and forgive us our trespasses, as we forgive those who trespass against us. And lead us not into temptation, but deliver us from evil. Amen.
0: Hail Mary, full of grace, the Lord is with thee. Blessed art thou amongst women, and blessed is the fruit of thy womb, Jesus.
1: Holy Mary, Mother of God, pray for us sinners, now and at the hour of our death. Amen.
0: Hail Mary, full of grace, the Lord is with thee. Blessed art thou amongst women, and blessed is the fruit of thy womb, Jesus.
1: Holy Mary, Mother of God, pray for us sinners, now and at the hour of our death. Amen.
0: Hail Mary, full of grace, the Lord is with thee. Blessed art thou amongst women, and blessed is the fruit of thy womb, Jesus.
1: Holy Mary, Mother of God, pray for us sinners, now and at the hour of our death. Amen.
0: Hail Mary, full of grace, the Lord is with thee. Blessed art thou amongst women, and blessed is the fruit of thy womb, Jesus.
1: Holy Mary, Mother of God, pray for us sinners, now and at the hour of our death. Amen.
0: Hail Mary, full of grace, the Lord is with thee. Blessed art thou amongst women, and blessed is the fruit of thy womb, Jesus.
1: Holy Mary, Mother of God, pray for us sinners, now and at the hour of our death. Amen.
0: Hail Mary, full of grace, the Lord is with thee. Blessed art thou amongst women, and blessed is the fruit of thy womb, Jesus.
1: Holy Mary, Mother of God, pray for us sinners, now and at the hour of our death. Amen.
0: Hail Mary, full of grace, the Lord is with thee. Blessed art thou amongst women, and blessed is the fruit of thy womb, Jesus.
1: Holy Mary, Mother of God, pray for us sinners, now and at the hour of our death. Amen.
0: Hail Mary, full of grace, the Lord is with thee. Blessed art thou amongst women, and blessed is the fruit of thy womb, Jesus.
1: Holy Mary, Mother of God, pray for us sinners, now and at the hour of our death. Amen.
0: Hail Mary, full of grace, the Lord is with thee. Blessed art thou amongst women, and blessed is the fruit of thy womb, Jesus.
1: Holy Mary, Mother of God, pray for us sinners, now and at the hour of our death. Amen.
0: Hail Mary, full of grace, the Lord is with thee. Blessed art thou amongst women, and blessed is the fruit of thy womb, Jesus.
1: Holy Mary, Mother of God, pray for us sinners, now and at the hour of our death. Amen.
0: Glory be to the Father, and to the Son, and to the Holy Spirit.
1: As it was in the beginning, is now, and ever shall be, world without end. Amen.
0: O my Jesus,
1: forgive us our sins.
0: Save us from the fires of hell.
1: Bring all souls to heaven, especially those in most need of thy mercy.
0: The third sorrowful mystery, the crowning with thorns. Our Father, who art in heaven, hallowed be thy name. Thy kingdom come, thy will be done, on earth as it is in heaven.
1: Give us this day our daily bread, and forgive us our trespasses, as we forgive those who trespass against us. And lead us not into temptation, but deliver us from evil. Amen.
0: Hail Mary, full of grace, the Lord is with thee. Blessed art thou amongst women, and blessed is the fruit of thy womb, Jesus.
1: Holy Mary, Mother of God, pray for us sinners, now and at the hour of our death. Amen.
0: Hail Mary, full of grace, the Lord is with thee. Blessed art thou amongst women, and blessed is the fruit of thy womb, Jesus.
1: Holy Mary, Mother of God, pray for us sinners, now and at the hour of our death. Amen.
0: Hail Mary, full of grace, the Lord is with thee. Blessed art thou amongst women, and blessed is the fruit of thy womb, Jesus.
1: Holy Mary, Mother of God, pray for us sinners, now and at the hour of our death. Amen.
0: Hail Mary, full of grace, the Lord is with thee. Blessed art thou amongst women, and blessed is the fruit of thy womb, Jesus.
1: Holy Mary, Mother of God, pray for us sinners, now and at the hour of our death. Amen.
0: Hail Mary, full of grace, the Lord is with thee. Blessed art thou amongst women, and blessed is the fruit of thy womb, Jesus.
1: Holy Mary, Mother of God, pray for us sinners, now and at the hour of our death. Amen.
0: Hail Mary, full of grace, the Lord is with thee. Blessed art thou amongst women, and blessed is the fruit of thy womb, Jesus.
1: Holy Mary, Mother of God, pray for us sinners, now and at the hour of our death. Amen.
0: Hail Mary, full of grace, the Lord is with thee. Blessed art thou amongst women, and blessed is the fruit of thy womb, Jesus.
1: Holy Mary, Mother of God, Pray for us sinners, now and at the hour of our death. Amen.
0: Hail Mary, full of grace, the Lord is with thee. Blessed art thou amongst women, and blessed is the fruit of thy womb, Jesus.
1: Holy Mary, Mother of God, pray for us sinners now and at the hour of our death. Amen.
0: Hail Mary, full of grace, the Lord is with thee. Blessed art thou amongst women, and blessed is the fruit of thy womb, Jesus.
1: Holy Mary, Mother of God, pray for us sinners now and at the hour of our death. Amen.
0: Hail Mary, full of grace, the Lord is with thee. Blessed art thou amongst women, and blessed is the fruit of thy womb, Jesus.
1: Holy Mary, Mother of God, pray for us sinners, now and at the hour of our death. Amen.
0: Glory be to the Father, and to the Son, and to the Holy Spirit.
1: As it was in the beginning, is now, and ever shall be, world without end. Amen.
2: O my Jesus, forgive us our sins. Save us from the fires of hell. Bring all souls to heaven, especially those in most need of thy mercy.
0: The fourth sorrowful mystery, the carrying of the cross. Our Father, who art in heaven, hallowed be thy name. Thy kingdom come, thy will be done, on earth as it is in heaven.
1: Give us this day our daily bread, and forgive us our trespasses, as we forgive those who trespass against us. And lead us not into temptation, but deliver us from evil. Amen.
0: Hail Mary, full of grace, the Lord is with thee. Blessed art thou amongst women, and blessed is the fruit of thy womb, Jesus.
1: Holy Mary, Mother of God, pray for us sinners, now and at the hour of our death. Amen.
0: Hail Mary, full of grace, the Lord is with thee. Blessed art thou amongst women, and blessed is the fruit of thy womb, Jesus.
1: Holy Mary, Mother of God, pray for us sinners, now and at the hour of our death. Amen.
0: Hail Mary, full of grace, the Lord is with thee. Blessed art thou amongst women, and blessed is the fruit of thy womb, Jesus.
1: Holy Mary, Mother of God, pray for us sinners, now and at the hour of our death. Amen.
0: Hail Mary, full of grace, the Lord is with thee. Blessed art thou amongst women, and blessed is the fruit of thy womb, Jesus.
1: Holy Mary, Mother of God, pray for us sinners, now and at the hour of our death. Amen.
0: Hail Mary, full of grace, the Lord is with thee. Blessed art thou amongst women, and blessed is the fruit of thy womb, Jesus.
1: Holy Mary, Mother of God, pray for us sinners, now and at the hour of our death. Amen.
0: Hail Mary, full of grace, the Lord is with thee. Blessed art thou amongst women, and blessed is the fruit of thy womb, Jesus.
1: Holy Mary, Mother of God, pray for us sinners, now and at the hour of our death. Amen.
0: Hail Mary, full of grace, the Lord is with thee. Blessed art thou amongst women, and blessed is the fruit of thy womb, Jesus.
1: Holy Mary, Mother of God, pray for us sinners, now and at the hour of our death. Amen.
0: Hail Mary, full of grace, the Lord is with thee. Blessed art thou amongst women, and blessed is the fruit of thy womb, Jesus.
1: Holy Mary, Mother of God, pray for us sinners, now and at the hour of our death. Amen.
0: Hail Mary, full of grace, the Lord is with thee. Blessed art thou amongst women, and blessed is the fruit of thy womb, Jesus.
1: Holy Mary, Mother of God, pray for us sinners, now and at the hour of our death. Amen.
0: Hail Mary, full of grace, the Lord is with thee. Blessed art thou amongst women, and blessed is the fruit of thy womb, Jesus.
1: Holy Mary, Mother of God, pray for us sinners, now and at the hour of our death. Amen.
0: Glory be to the Father, and to the Son, and to the Holy Spirit.
1: As it was in the beginning, is now, and ever shall be, world without end. Amen.
2: O my Jesus, forgive us our sins. Save us from the fires of hell. Bring all souls to heaven, especially those in most need of thy mercy.
0: The fifth sorrowful mystery, the crucifixion and death of Jesus on the cross. Scripture tells us that Mary stood beneath the cross, that she heard the cry of agony, "Why have you forsaken me?" That she heard her beloved son commend her to the care of John, and him to her. In our own sufferings in life, let us not become bitter or locked in our own grief. Let us be open to others to share their grief as Mary did. Let's not run away. Let's not ask why, a question that no one can answer. Rather, let us ask the question, what must I do to follow Jesus in fulfilling the will of God? Our Father, who art in heaven, hallowed be thy name. Thy kingdom come, thy will be done, on earth as it is in heaven.
1: Give us this day our daily bread, and forgive us our trespasses, as we forgive those who trespass against us. And lead us not into temptation, but deliver us from evil. Amen.
0: Hail Mary, full of grace, the Lord is with thee. Blessed art thou amongst women, and blessed is the fruit of thy womb, Jesus.
1: Holy Mary, Mother of God, pray for us sinners, now and at the hour of our death. Amen.
0: Hail Mary, full of grace, the Lord is with thee. Blessed art thou amongst women, and blessed is the fruit of thy womb, Jesus.
1: Holy Mary, Mother of God, pray for us sinners, now and at the hour of our death. Amen.
0: Hail Mary, full of grace, the Lord is with thee. Blessed art thou amongst women, and blessed is the fruit of thy womb, Jesus.
1: Holy Mary, Mother of God, pray for us sinners, now and at the hour of our death. Amen.
0: Hail Mary, full of grace, the Lord is with thee. Blessed art thou amongst women, and blessed is the fruit of thy womb, Jesus.
1: Holy Mary, Mother of God, pray for us sinners, now and at the hour of our death. Amen.
0: Hail Mary, full of grace, the Lord is with thee. Blessed art thou amongst women, and blessed is the fruit of thy womb, Jesus.
1: Holy Mary, Mother of God, pray for us sinners, now and at the hour of our death. Amen.
0: Hail Mary, full of grace, the Lord is with thee. Blessed art thou amongst women, and blessed is the fruit of thy womb, Jesus.
1: Holy Mary, Mother of God, pray for us sinners, now and at the hour of our death. Amen.
0: Hail Mary, full of grace, the Lord is with thee. Blessed art thou amongst women, and blessed is the fruit of thy womb, Jesus.
1: Holy Mary, Mother of God, pray for us sinners, now and at the hour of our death. Amen.
0: Hail Mary, full of grace, the Lord is with thee. Blessed art thou amongst women, and blessed is the fruit of thy womb, Jesus.
1: Holy Mary, Mother of God, pray for us sinners, now and at the hour of our death. Amen.
0: Hail Mary, full of grace, the Lord is with thee. Blessed art thou amongst women, and blessed is the fruit of thy womb, Jesus.
1: Holy Mary, Mother of God, pray for us sinners, now and at the hour of our death. Amen.
0: Hail Mary, full of grace, the Lord is with thee. Blessed art thou amongst women, and blessed is the fruit of thy womb, Jesus.
1: Holy Mary, Mother of God, pray for us sinners, now and at the hour of our death. Amen.
0: Glory be to the Father, and to the Son, and to the Holy Spirit.
1: As it was in the beginning, is now, and ever shall be, world without end. Amen.
2: O my Jesus, forgive us our sins, save us from the fires of hell. Bring all souls to heaven, especially those in most need of thy mercy.
0: Hail, Holy Queen, Mother of mercy, our life, our sweetness, and our hope. To thee do we cry, poor banished children of Eve. To thee do we send up our sighs, mourning and weeping in this valley of tears. Turn then, most gracious Advocate, thine eyes of mercy toward us, and after this our exile,
2: show unto us the blessed fruit of thy womb, Jesus. O clement, O loving, O sweet Virgin Mary, pray for us, O Holy Mother of God,
1: that we may be made worthy of the promises of Christ.
0: Let us pray. O God, whose only begotten Son, by his life, death, and resurrection,

0: May the Holy Virgin bless you with her loving child this day and forever. In the name of the Father, and of the Son, and of the Holy Spirit. Amen.
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5: In the Gospel for this Sunday, we read the familiar story of Peter walking on water. The apostles in their boat see Jesus during a storm walking on water, and our Lord says, "Take courage, it is I. Do not be afraid." Peter said to him in reply, "Lord, if it is you, command me to come to you on the water." He said, "Come." Peter got out of the boat and began to walk on the water toward Jesus. Now, a careful reading of this little dialogue begs a question. Why in the world would Peter ask the Lord to call him to walk on the water? Everyone knows that being in a storm on a lake means there's one safe place, and that's in the boat. Why would Jesus, number one, be outside of the boat, walking on the waves? And number two, why would Peter want to walk on the waves with him? And if that weren't puzzling enough, why would our Lord invite St. Peter to demonstrate his love and faith in so perilous a manner? All of this goes to show us that the Christian life is not supposed to be comfortable or easy. In fact, the risks and the threats and the fears of life are part and parcel of what it means to follow Jesus. He doesn't stop St. Peter from going overboard onto the waves, and St. Peter doesn't hesitate to ask Jesus to bid him to leave the safety of the boat in order to walk upon them. Maybe there's something about meeting Jesus on the stormy seas that's a great lesson for us today. Many people today use their faith in order to protect themselves from all risk, but I wonder if risk is really the biggest enemy. What today's gospel teaches us is that the greatest enemy to our faith is a lack of love, a lack of trust, a lack of faith. Sometimes love causes risks, but by faith and trust, we can overcome them all.
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7: 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The Bible used is the Revised Standard Version, Catholic Edition, specifically the Great Adventure Bible from Ascension. The Bible in a Year reading plan and all Bible in a Year episodes can be found at ascensionpress.com/BIY or on the Ascension app. To give an overview of where we're at in the Bible, we're working our way through the Old Testament in the time period called the Exile. We've been reading from the book of the prophet Isaiah for quite some time, and we'll finish in the next 5 days. We're also hearing from Ezekiel and the book of Proverbs.
8: Hi, my name is Father Mike Schmitz, and you're listening to the Bible in a Year, where we encounter God's voice and live life through the lens of Scripture. Using the Great Adventure Bible timeline, we'll read all the way from Genesis to Revelation, discovering how the story of salvation unfolds and how we fit into that story today. The Great Adventure Bible timeline was developed by Jeff Cavins and is provided by Ascension, who produced and funded this program. It is day 219. Including today, we only have 5 days left with Isaiah. We're coming to the end of the book of the prophet Isaiah. It's been such an incredible opportunity to be able to journey through the book of woes and the book of consolation. So good. But as I said, today is day 219, and we're reading Isaiah 59 and 60, Ezekiel 19 without the two in front of it, and Proverbs chapter 13, chapter 13, verses 9 through 12. The book of the prophet Isaiah, chapter 59, injustice and oppression to be punished. Behold, the Lord's hand is not shortened that it cannot save, or his ear dull that it cannot hear.

but your iniquities have made a separation between you and your God, and your sins have hidden his face from you so that he does not hear. For your hands are defiled with blood and your fingers with iniquity. Your lips have spoken lies. Your tongue mutters wickedness. No one enters suit justly. No one goes to law honestly. They rely on empty pleas. They speak lies. They conceive mischief and bring forth iniquity. They hatch adder's eggs. They weave the spider's web. He who eats their eggs dies. And from one which is crushed, a viper is hatched. Their webs will not serve as clothing. Men will not cover themselves with what they make. Their works are works of iniquity, and deeds of violence are in their hands. Their feet run to evil, and they make haste to shed innocent blood. Their thoughts are thoughts of iniquity. Desolation and destruction are in their highways. The way of peace they know not, and there is no justice in their paths. They have made their roads crooked. No one who goes in them knows peace. Therefore, justice is far from us, and righteousness does not overtake us. We look for light, and behold, darkness, and for brightness, but we walk in gloom. We grope for the wall like the blind. We grope like those who have no eyes. We stumble at noon as in the twilight. Among those in full vigor, we are like dead men. We all growl like bears. We moan and moan like doves. We look for justice, but there is none. For salvation, but it is far from us. For our transgressions are multiplied before you, and our sins testify against us. For our transgressions are with us, and we know our iniquities. Transgressing and denying the Lord, and turning away from following our God, speaking oppression and revolt, conceiving and uttering from the heart lying words. Justice is turned back, and righteousness stands afar off. For truth has fallen in the public squares, and uprightness cannot enter. Truth is lacking, and he who departs from evil makes himself a prey. The Lord saw it, and it displeased him that there was no justice. He saw that there was no man, and wondered that there was no one to intervene. Then his own arm brought him victory, and his righteousness upheld him. He put on righteousness as a breastplate and a helmet of salvation upon his head. He put on garments of vengeance for clothing and wrapped himself in fury as a mantle. According to their deeds, so will he repay. Wrath to his adversaries, repayment to his enemies. To the islands he will render repayment. So they shall fear the name of the Lord from the west and his glory from the rising of the sun. For he will come like a rushing stream, which the wind of the Lord drives. And he will come to Zion as Redeemer, to those in Jacob who turn from transgression, says the Lord. And as for me, this is my covenant with them, says the Lord. My spirit which is upon you, and my words which I have put in your mouth, shall not depart out of your mouth, or out of the mouth of your children, or out of the mouth of your children's children, says the Lord, from this time forth and forevermore. Chapter 60. The Lord will come as a light and will gather his people. Arise. Shine, for your light has come, and the glory of the Lord has risen upon you. For behold, darkness shall cover the earth, and thick darkness the peoples. But the Lord will arise upon you, and his glory will be seen upon you, and nations shall walk by your light, and kings in the brightness of your rising. Lift up your eyes round about and see. They all gather together. They come to you. Your sons shall come from far, and your daughters shall be carried in the arms. Then you shall see and be radiant. Your heart shall thrill and rejoice, because the abundance of the sea shall be turned to you. The wealth of the nations shall come to you. A multitude of camels shall cover you, the young camels of Midian and Ephah. All those from Sheba shall come. They shall bring gold and frankincense, and shall proclaim the praise of the Lord. All the flocks of Kedar shall be gathered to you. The rams of Nebaioth shall minister to you. They shall come up with acceptance on my altar, and I will glorify my glorious house. Who are these that fly like a cloud, and like doves to the windows? For the islands shall wait for me, the ships of Tarshish first, to bring your sons from far, their silver and gold with them, for the name of the Lord your God, and for the Holy One of Israel, because he has glorified you. Foreigners shall build up your walls, and their kings shall minister to you, for in my wrath I struck you, but in my favor I have had mercy on you. Your gates shall be open continually. Day and night they shall not be shut, that men may bring to you the wealth of the nations, with their kings led in procession.
for the nation and kingdom that will not serve you shall perish. Those nations shall be utterly laid waste. The glory of Lebanon shall come to you, the cypress, the plane, and the pine, to beautify the place of my sanctuary. And I will make the place of my feet glorious. The sons of those who oppressed you shall come bending low to you, and all who despised you shall bow down at your feet. They shall call you the city of the Lord, the Zion of the Holy One of Israel. Whereas you had been forsaken and hated, with no one passing through, I will make you majestic forever, a joy from age to age. You shall suck the milk of nations. You shall suck the breast of kings. And you shall know that I, the Lord, am your Savior and your Redeemer, the Mighty One of Jacob. Instead of bronze, I will bring gold. And instead of iron, I will bring silver. Instead of wood, bronze. Instead of stones, iron. I will make your overseers peace and your taskmasters righteousness. Violence shall no more be heard in your land, devastation or destruction within your borders. You shall call your walls salvation, and your gates praise. The sun shall no longer be your light by day, nor for brightness shall the moon give light to you by night. But the Lord will be your everlasting light, and your God will be your glory. Your sun shall no more go down, nor your moon withdraw itself. For the Lord will be your everlasting light, and your days of mourning shall be ended. Your people shall all be righteous. They shall possess the land forever, the shoot of my planting, the work of my hands, that I might be glorified. The least one shall become a clan, and the smallest one a mighty nation. I am the Lord. In its time, I will hasten it. The book of the prophet Ezekiel, chapter 19, a lamentation for Israel. And you, take up a lamentation for the princes of Israel and say, what a lioness was your mother among lions. She lurked in the midst of young lions, rearing her whelps. And she brought up one of her whelps. He became a young lion, and he learned to catch prey. He devoured men. The nations sounded an alarm against him. He was taken in their pit, and they brought him with hooks to the land of Egypt. When she saw that, she was baffled that her hope was lost. She took another of her whelps and made him a young lion. He prowled among the lions. He became a young lion, and he learned to catch prey. He devoured men, and he ravaged their strongholds and laid waste their cities, and the land was appalled and all who were in it at the sound of his roaring. Then the nations set against him snares on every side. They spread their net over him. He was taken in their pit with hooks. They put him in a cage and brought him to the king of Babylon. They brought him into custody that his voice should no more be heard upon the mountains of Israel. Your mother was like a vine in a vineyard, transplanted by the water, fruitful and full of branches by reason of abundant water. Its strongest stem became a ruler's scepter. It towered aloft among the thick boughs. It was seen in its height with the mass of its branches. But the vine was plucked up in fury, cast down to the ground. The east wind dried it up. Its fruit was stripped off. Its strong stem was withered. The fire consumed it. Now it is transplanted in the wilderness, in a dry and thirsty land. And fire has gone out from its stem, has consumed its branches and fruit, so that there remains in it no strong stem, no scepter for a ruler. This is a lamentation, and has become a lamentation. Proverbs chapter 13, verses 9 through 12. The light of the righteous rejoices, but the lamp of the wicked will be put out. By insolence, the heedless make strife, but with those who take advice is wisdom. Wealth hastily gotten will dwindle, but he who gathers little by little will increase it. Hope deferred makes the heart sick, but a desire fulfilled is a tree of life. Father in heaven, we give you praise and glory. We thank you so much for your word, and we thank you for giving us your presence and your wisdom. Help us to receive your wisdom and not to just let it pass us by, but to live it, to base our lives upon you and upon the truth that you impart and the wisdom that you share with us. In Jesus' name, we pray. In the name of the Father, and of the Son, and of the Holy Spirit. Amen. Just one quick note on Proverbs chapter 13. Every time we come back to the book of Proverbs, there's these little javelins, right? These little arrows or spears of truth that can really just, if we meditate on them and put them into practice, they will make a huge difference in our lives. For example, just really practically, wealth hastily gotten will dwindle,
but he who gathers little by little will increase it. And so it makes me think, of course, of the lottery winners or someone who gets this big windfall of cash and doesn't know what to do with it because I've never had this before. So wealth hastily gotten will dwindle. I've won big. I scored big versus little by little. Someone who gathers little by little will increase it because you learn how to live with little as opposed to someone who thinks, oh my gosh, I have this abundance. And now but I've never learned how to live with abundance. I've never had to learn how to manage my resources because I haven't had any resources before. And yet, when we gather little by little or gain little by little, we learn little by little how to increase it. And the same thing is true with material goods. The same thing is true with wisdom. The same thing in some ways is true with faith. We just continue to walk in faith. We continue to increase it day by day. Then we have the kind of faith that can live regardless of what the day is like, regardless of the season. And that's just something just really, I think, I don't know, worth meditating on, and not just worth meditating on, but worth basing the actions of our life on. Okay, I had said a couple days ago, maybe a while ago, that the prophets are going to be rough, and maybe it is rough for you. That's completely understandable. But at the same time, this has been an incredible journey to go through Isaiah. I mentioned at the beginning of this that we only have 5 days, including today, to go through Isaiah. So only four more sections or somewhere four more days when we have Isaiah, because there's only six more chapters. 61 we'll do tomorrow, 62, and then we end up on chapter 66. But the prophets have been... it's been remarkable to be able to follow along with them, to be able to see, okay, here's Isaiah. What's the context here? He's preaching to a people who will be sent into exile. They will be conquered, essentially. And it will seem like God can't do, but he is going to. He's going to redeem them. He's going to bring them back, but they do have to repent. And it's remarkable because at the beginning of chapter 59, Isaiah makes it very, very clear. He says, "Behold, the Lord's hand is not shortened that it can't save, or his ear dull that it cannot hear." And that's one of the claims that we can lay against God is that maybe just God can't do this. Maybe he's not listening. And he says, no, the Lord's hand is not shortened that he can't save. It's not like the lack is not in him or his ear dull that he can't hear. He says, but your iniquities have made a separation between you and God, and your sins have hidden his face from you so that he does not hear. And this is remarkable, not only for our own days. I think I said remarkable five times today so far. It's remarkable not only because this is for our day and age, but also he goes on to list the iniquities, right? The sins of the people that are separating them from the Lord, their God. And that list, you know, he says, your hands are defiled with blood. Your lips have spoken lies. No one calls for justice. They knew what was fair and good, but they just simply let it be. They rely on empty words. They conceive evil and bring forth iniquity. The acts of violence is in their hands. Their feet run to evil. They made themselves crooked paths, and whoever takes those paths shall not know peace. And this is just, again, it's one of those moments where we're able to say, yeah, we know the story now, right? We know the story of the people of Israel, God's chosen people who he still loves, he still claims, who turned away from him. And so what happens is the result is not God's lacking in power, not God's lacking in love, but as chapter 59, verse 10 says, we grope for the wall like the blind. We grope like those who have no eyes because the Lord has taken away the light. And yet, says that light will shine. This is chapter 60. So again, this is all about repentance. And then if you repent, if you turn back to the Lord, here is the redemption that's going to happen. In fact, you're so blind right now, you can't see where to go. But chapter 60, arise, shine, for your light has come. The glory of the Lord has risen upon you. Darkness shall cover the earth. Yep. But the glory will arise upon you. His glory will be seen upon you, and nations shall walk by your light. And this is one of the things that coming back to whose light? The light of the Jewish people, fulfilling the promises, fulfilling the covenant, and fulfilling the covenant in Jesus. This is what Jesus extends, right? Doesn't Jesus make it very clear that his disciples have to live like salt and light? Jesus makes it very clear that his disciples have to be a light in this world. And here is Isaiah prophesying that this is what's going to happen. When you walk in Christ, you're not only walking in the light, but you are participating in the light. And you're bringing light to the world. That's why we can't put our light under a bushel basket, because people need to see what God has done in your life. People need to see what God has done in the lives of those who follow him so that they can see it and say, wait, that could happen in my life. That could be me right there. And so we're thankful for Isaiah 59 and 60 because it does talk about that need for repentance. And also that when we do repent, we can be the light of the world. And when God is the light of the world, then we can have that light in us for the rest of the world. Now, the lamentation for Israel. In chapter 19, it's a short chapter, which is, you know, contrasted with chapter 16, which is the longest chapter.
but talks about the lions and talks about the vine. And this is, again, let's give some context. It says, there's a, the lioness was your mother among lions, and she lurked in the midst of the young lions, rearing her whelps, and she brought up one of these lions. And we think, okay, who is this lion? And is this like a real person? Is this not a real person? And the answer that a lot of commentators have said, yeah, that's a real person. So the mother is Jerusalem, right? The mother is the tribe of Judah. Remember, the line of Judah is really, really critical. And so we're talking about a lion that grows up as a young lion, I'm not saying lion, L-I-N-E, that's a lion, L-I-O-N, that we'd say that, okay, this is the lion of Judah. And so that first lion would likely be that king who was known as Jehoahaz. Remember, Jehoahaz was the son of King Josiah. And Jehoahaz only reigned a few months, but he was not good. His reign was short, is evil, it was brutal. And then he was removed, essentially, right? They brought him in chains to the land of Egypt. He was taken prisoner to Egypt in about 609 BC, after only being a king for 3 months. Then so another lion comes up, and this would be the next king, not Jehoahaz, but King Jehoiakim. Now, there was Jehoiakim with an M at the end, and Jehoiakim with an N at the end. I've also heard his name pronounced Jehoiachin with a kind of soft ch, Jehoiachin. But Jehoiakim is how I committed to saying it when we were reading 2 Kings and 2 Chronicles. So let's continue on with this maybe potential mispronunciation. King Jehoiakim of Judah, he reigned after Jehoahaz, right? From 609 to about 597. He also was not great. As he says, he became a young lion. He learned to catch prey. He devoured men. So again, not one of the great kings, but one who would continue spreading misery around. And so what happened is that he was caught, and he was caught by the king of Babylon, and they put him into chains and brought him away. So this is Jehoahaz, that first lion, and Jehoiakim, who that second lion then brought into exile. And this is a lamentation because it didn't have to happen this way. And then now the lamentation of the vine is another thing, because this could be talking about King Zedekiah, right? So this gets planted by King Nebuchadnezzar in Babylon, but Zedekiah gets made into being a king, being a vassal king, right? And yet planted in the wilderness and devoured her fruit. And so she's not even a strong branch, a scepter for ruling. She's not suited to rule. And Zedekiah was the last of the kings of the line of David until Jesus Christ establishes his reign as the promised Messiah, the promised king. Now the line keeps going on, right? That's L-I-N-E. The line keeps going on of the Lion of Judah. But from Zedekiah until Jesus, the royal line of David goes underground. This is why Ezekiel is offering this lament, because he knows the promises that were made to David, that his dynasty would not end, that there would be someone, a descendant of him, set upon the throne. And Zedekiah is the last one. And we don't know, how is God going to redeem this? How is God going to fix this? And imagine, for hundreds and hundreds of years, the people of Israel are wondering this question, because the line of Judah is still there, but the line of kings has gone underground. And you just wonder, like, what is he going to do now? And this is us so often, walking in the wilderness, walking in uncertainty, walking in darkness, just like Isaiah says in chapter 59. And yet we know that we hold on to our Father's hand. When we walk in darkness, we hold on to our Father's hand. And he will lead us to that place of light. We have Jesus, who is our light. He brings us to the world, and we bring that light to the world. Am I mixing metaphors? I don't know, but it seems not to make sense to me. What a great gift to be able to be with you today and all these days, for the last 219 days, just becoming friends, becoming a community where we pray for each other. And I'm asking you to keep on praying for me. I will keep on, I promise. I keep on praying for you. My name is Father Mike, and I cannot wait to see you tomorrow. God bless.

0: That was day 219 of Bible in a Year with Father Mike Schmitz. And now we'd like to share audio from a video called Understanding Our Capacity for Evil with Father Mike from the Ascension Presents YouTube channel.
1: Hi, my name is Father Mike Schmitz, and this is Ascension Presents. So I have this friend who has been in recovery for many years. He has been sober for a long time now, and he told me about when he was using. He would often use these three words, and the three words were "I would never." He was deceiving himself by saying "I would never." So yes, he said I'm drinking, but I would never drink and drive. Yes, and I'm smoking weed, but I would never smoke under the influence. Yes, I'll do this thing, but I would never kind of do the next thing, right? I'd never go to the next level because that's way too bad. That's nothing that I would ever do. I would never. And he said at one of his moments of kind of rock bottom, he realized that almost all of his I would nevers were simply I haven't yets. So those three words were switched, right? I would never. He realized that self-knowledge was like, oh my gosh, it's not I would never. It's merely I haven't yet. See, what happened was he didn't have like the self-knowledge. He had some self-deception. And it was, he thought like, I know I don't have the capacity to do that. I know I know myself well enough. I don't have the capacity to make this big decision, a terrible decision to do this evil thing. And he realized over the course of time, what many of us realize, which is he had the capacity. He just simply didn't have the opportunity. And I've been reflecting on this for years since he shared this with me. How often we can be self-deceived, right? That sense of like, we can confuse that, like our we say, I don't have the capacity to do the evil thing, when it's actually, no, I have the capacity. I just haven't had the opportunity. And what can happen is I can confuse not having the opportunity for virtue, right? I can confuse the fact that I just haven't had the chance to do the bad thing for the self-deception that like, oh, I would never do that, that I have the opposite virtue. It is not virtuous to be a pacifist if you either didn't have the capacity to fight or don't have the opportunity to fight. So pacifism is fine. It's good. It can be good. But simply to say I'm pacifist because I don't have the strength to fight, I don't have the capacity, I'm pacifist because I haven't had the opportunity to fight, that's not a virtue. That's simply lacking a good. That's lacking a strength or lacking the opportunity to exercise that strength. So what happens is we end up deceiving ourselves. And I see this a lot. What I just use the pacifism example because I it's compelling to me. But when it comes to other areas of our lives where we can look at someone else and say, I can't believe they did that. Oh my gosh, who in the right mind would do X, whatever X is. And we can think to ourselves that I don't have the capacity for that. Listen, you and I, we do. Because why? Because we are made good. We're made in God's image and likeness, but we are fallen. We're broken. We are walking around with broken hearts and that are covered or, you know, kind of concealed by whatever it is we look like on the outside. We all have the capacity to do incredible evil. The only thing holding us back sometimes is we just simply haven't had the opportunity. So thanks, Father. Thanks for reminding me that I'm a broken person. What do I do? Well, I think the first thing is self-knowledge. To recognize, no, I have the capacity. I just sometimes don't have the opportunity to do the bad things. So that self-knowledge will lead me to a place of being willing to have self-discipline. Here's what I mean. If I recognize that I have the capacity to do this evil, whatever the thing is, again, I don't know your life. I only know my own. If I have the capacity to do the bad thing, and the only thing holding me back from not doing the bad thing is I don't have the opportunity to do the bad thing. Well, then, okay, self-knowledge should lead to some self-discipline. Let me make some decisions. Like I will prevent myself and I from having access to the opportunity. I'll do everything I can to stay away from the opportunity. So that's one way you can exercise self-discipline. Another way you can exercise self-discipline is by growing in the opposite virtue, right? So Here's an example, and it's an example that I like to offer because it's about relationships and it's about kind of in the world that I live in with our college students and young adults, even our teenagers, is of here's a boyfriend, girlfriend, and they're in an otherwise healthy relationship, but they continue to fall into, say, impurity with each other. And so they come and talk to me. And what happens a lot of times is I say, okay, you guys, how about this? Make the easy choice. And they say, what do you mean? Okay, well, you know at this point, because the reason you're talking to me is because you want to know how to move forward in chastity. So you realize you have the capacity, and too often you're having the opportunity to fall into this impurity, right? Okay, so knowing yourself, knowing your weakness, knowing that you have the capacity, maybe you don't have the virtue to, you know, kind of be under control here. How about you make the easy choice? That rather than saying, okay, when things get all ramped up kind of a thing and things get a little bit more out of control, it's really difficult to say no at that moment. So how about when you're parked outside each other's houses or whatever, and one person says, do you want to come in and just kind of hang out for a while? And you know, because you've lived your life, you know your experience, you know that maybe not 10 times out of 10, you go in and fall, but even if it's 5 times out of 10, you go in and have difficulty there, that this is the moment to make the easy choice to say, you know what? It's happened in the past when I come in and none of your roommates are home. And it's this late and it's whatever, and we're both tired, that things don't go well. So sitting in the car, we're going to make the easy choice, right? So I know my capacity. I know our capacity for falling in this way. So how about we eliminate the opportunity? That's okay. That's one of the ways, right? So self-knowledge, self-discipline. The other thing is to grow in that virtue, the opposite virtue. I think that if someone really wants to grow in, say, pacifism, again, just to bring up that word, because why not? I think the best way to grow in pacifism is to become stronger, to know how to fight, to learn how to actually use your strength, whether physically, mentally, whatever it is you use to fight, to learn how to do it, to harness your strength, and then to control it. Now you're actually, yeah, you could have the virtue of pacifism. Okay, so the first thing, self-knowledge. Second thing, self-discipline. And the third thing, God's grace, to be able to pray. Jesus says in John's gospel, he says, apart from me, you can do nothing. We recognize we have the capacity. The only thing holding us back from doing evil sometimes is the opportunity. And so what do we need? I need, you need, we all need God's mercy. We can do nothing apart from him. And so all the self-knowledge and all the self-discipline in the world will only go so far, and actually won't go very far at all, unless we have God's grace. So lean into prayer and be able to say, okay, Lord, I'm doing everything I possibly can to cooperate with you, this self-knowledge, this self-discipline, but ultimately at the beginning, middle, and end of the day, I absolutely cannot do anything without your grace. So lean into prayer, lean into your relationship with Jesus, and walk in the power of the Holy Spirit. All those last words there are religious words and religious terms, but they're absolutely true terms and true words. From all of us here at Ascension Presents, my name is Father Mike. God bless.
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0: 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The catechism used is the Ascension edition of the Catechism, which includes the Foundations of Faith approach. You can follow along in any recent version of the Catechism of the Catholic Church. A reading plan and all Catechism in a Year episodes can be found at ascensionpress.com/CIY or on the Ascension app. Yesterday, we wrapped up our discussion of holy orders, and today we begin looking at the second sacrament at the service of communion, holy matrimony. Father Mike discusses marriage in God's plan, how he himself is the author, how this vocation is written in our very nature, and how sin has affected it.
3: Hi, my name is Father Mike Schmitz, and you're listening to the Catechism in a Year, where we encounter God's plan of sheer goodness for us, revealed in Scripture and passed down through the tradition of the Catholic faith. The Catechism in a Year is provided by Ascension, who produced and funded this program. In 365 days, we'll read through the Catechism of the Catholic Church, discovering our identity in God's family as we journey together toward our heavenly home. This is day 219. We're reading paragraphs 1601 to 1608. Yesterday, we had our last day of holy orders. Today, we have our first day of holy matrimony. You probably already knew that was coming because I mentioned it a bunch of times yesterday. And so as we launch into today, what we're going to see is what is marriage in God's plan? So there's two aspects we're looking at first, and then tomorrow we'll look at no more aspects about marriage in God's plan. But the first two are marriage in the order of creation and then marriage under the regime of sin. Those are the two kind of like maybe handles we're going to look at today. So how did God intend this to be? What did God intend for marriage to be? And then how do we experience it now in the fact that, you know, we live in a broken world? We have our original sin. We have our own actual sins that we tend to choose in our daily lives. And so how do we experience it? So what was God's intention? How do we experience it? And tomorrow we're going to look at marriage under the pedagogy of the law and also marriage in the Lord. So looking at that. But today, these two aspects we're looking at more in a deeper way, just a couple paragraphs each. Marriage in the order of creation. What was God's intention? What's God's vision? What is God's vision for marriage? And then what's our experience? What's marriage under the regime of sin? Like, how do we experience this great gift that's been distorted? It's not lost, but it has been broken in some ways. And so we're looking at those two aspects of marriage as we launch into, this is so good. You know, I think maybe sometimes we might think that, we're going to talk now about the sacrament of holy matrimony. And we're going to begin by saying, you know, the sacrament of holy matrimony is such and such, and kind of like this really antiseptic or really kind of sterile vision of it. Not that at all. We're looking at what is marriage in God's plan, which is that the word that comes to my mind is the word robust. I'm not sure if that's the best word, but it is full. It is dynamic. It is active. It's alive. And because God's plan is rightful, it's active. God's plan is alive. And so marriage in God's plan is going to be a great gift. Oh, so as we launch into this study, learning about this great gift, maybe even being reminded of some aspects of this great gift, let us call upon our Father and call for the Holy Spirit to come in and guide our minds, enlighten them, and set our hearts on fire. So we pray, Father in heaven, in the name of your Son, Jesus Christ, we ask you to please receive our prayer this morning. Through the power of your Holy Spirit dwelling inside of us, that you give to us freely and give to us for our sanctification, for our salvation, for our growth in becoming more and more like you, we ask you to please teach us today. We ask you to please help us to be docile to your movement, to your word, to your vision for what marriage is supposed to be, what marriage is meant to be, and also how you can even work in our brokenness, and you can still bring beauty out of ashes. So, Lord God, we ask you to please meet us in our need, especially those of us who have had difficult experiences when it comes to the sacrament of holy matrimony, those who have experienced brokenness, those who have experienced betrayal, those who have experienced hopes that have been crushed. We ask you to please be with all of us who have experienced that brokenness. And please be with us who are preparing for the great gift of matrimony and those who are living in the great sacrament of matrimony. Basically, Lord, be with all of us as we take these first steps in learning about your plan for marriage. In Jesus' name we pray. Amen. In the name of the Father, and of the Son, and of the Holy Spirit. Amen. It is day 219. We're reading paragraphs 1601 to 1608. Article 7, the Sacrament of Matrimony. the matrimonial covenant by which a man and a woman establish between themselves a partnership of the whole life is by its nature ordered toward the good of the spouses and the procreation and education of offspring. This covenant between baptized persons has been raised by Christ the Lord to the dignity of a sacrament. Marriage and God's plan. Sacred Scripture begins with the creation of man and woman in the image and likeness of God and concludes with a vision of the wedding feast of the Lamb. Scripture speaks throughout of marriage and its mystery, its institution, and the meaning God has given it, its origin and its end, its various realizations through the history of salvation, the difficulties arising from sin, and its renewal in the Lord in the new covenant of Christ and the Church. Marriage in the order of creation. The intimate community of life and love which constitutes the married state has been established by the Creator and endowed by Him with its own proper laws. God Himself is the author of marriage. The vocation to marriage is written in the very nature of man and woman as they came from the hand of the Creator. Marriage is not a purely human institution, despite the many variations it may have undergone through the centuries in different cultures, social structures, and spiritual attitudes. These differences should not cause us to forget its common and permanent characteristics. Although the dignity of this institution is not transparent everywhere with the same clarity, some sense of the greatness of the matrimonial union exists in all cultures. The well-being of the individual person and of both human and Christian society is closely bound up with the healthy state of conjugal and family life. God, who created man out of love, also calls him to love, the fundamental and innate vocation of every human being. For man is created in the image and likeness of God, who is himself love. Since God created him, man and woman, their mutual love becomes an image of the absolute and unfailing love with which God loves man. It is good, very good, in the Creator's eyes. And this love which God blesses is intended to be fruitful and to be realized in the common work of watching over creation. And God blessed them, and God said to them, "Be fruitful and multiply, and fill the earth and subdue it." Holy Scripture affirms that man and woman were created for one another. It is not good that the man should be alone. The woman, flesh of his flesh, his equal, his nearest in all things, is given to him by God as a helpmate. She thus represents God, from whom comes our help. Therefore, a man leaves his father and his mother and cleaves to his wife, and they become one flesh. The Lord himself shows that this signifies an unbreakable union of their two lives by recalling what the plan of the Creator had been in the beginning. So they are no longer two, but one flesh. Marriage under the regime of sin. Every man experiences evil around himself and within himself. This experience makes itself felt in the relationships between man and woman. Their union has always been threatened by discord, a spirit of domination, infidelity, jealousy, and conflicts that can escalate into hatred and separation. This disorder can manifest itself more or less acutely, and can be more or less overcome according to the circumstances of cultures, eras, and individuals, but it does seem to have a universal character. According to faith, the disorder we notice so painfully does not stem from the nature of man and woman, nor from the nature of their relations, but from sin. As a break with God, the first sin had for its first consequence the rupture of the original communion between man and woman. Their relations were distorted by mutual recriminations. Their mutual attraction, the Creator's own gift, changed into a relationship of domination and lust. And the beautiful vocation of man and woman to be fruitful, multiply, and subdue the earth was burdened by the pain of childbirth and the toil of work. Nevertheless, the order of creation persists, though seriously disturbed. To heal the wounds of sin, man and woman need the help of the grace that God in His infinite mercy never refuses them. Without His help, man and woman cannot achieve the union of their lives for which God created them in the beginning. Right? That's amazing. Paragraph 1601 to 1608. Wow. We have a picture of marriage that is, I don't know if you caught this, is so clear. This is such a clear picture. We live in a culture right now. I mean, you don't need me to tell you this, that what we're talking about right now has been muddled, has been muddied, has been, I don't want to say overly confused. I would say this, our culture has been talking so much about marriage, has talking about relationships, has talked about men and women and the difficulties that men and women have with each other. But it seems like there's a lot of confusion. And yet, in these short paragraphs, 1601 to 1608, there is, I get the sense, so much clarity. So let's begin at the very beginning. In paragraph 1601, it kind of basically, in some ways, just defines what marriage is and the whole point of marriage. Remember that holy orders and holy matrimony, they're the two sacraments of service. They're oriented not for the individual necessarily, but they're oriented for others. This is a way in which we live our discipleship in Jesus. So paragraph 1601, it says the matrimonial covenant by which a man and a woman establish between themselves a partnership of the whole life. So even right there, the very beginning, what do we know? Okay, well, A, it's a covenant. It's an exchange of persons, not an exchange of goods or services, by which a man and a woman. So again, just really clearly, and I mean, you're on day 219, so this isn't going to be a shock for anybody. That means marriage is between one man and one woman. So that's very clear. Establish between themselves a partnership of the whole life. So again, it's not with a bunch of people. It's between themselves, and it's a partnership of their entire lives. And this is going to be marked by a couple things: that this is permanent, their whole life; that this is faithful, their whole life; that this is oriented towards freedom, their whole life. And goes on to say, by its nature, ordered toward two things: the good of the spouses and the procreation and education of offspring. So this is the point of marriage. And this is one of if you want to get to the heart of what marriage is about, it is this partnership of the whole life between a man and a woman that's by its nature. You know, there's a lot of other good things. There's a lot of other great things that can come from marriage. But the very nature of marriage is oriented towards these two goods: the good of the spouses and the procreation and education of offspring. So two ways to look at this, or two things to kind of highlight: the good of the spouses. So you can get married out of love. That's wonderful. And that's great. As we are going to highlight in the very next paragraph, the mystery of the marriage covenant is that it's an image of the Trinity. It's an image of God himself. So yes. And I think it's paragraph 1604. It talks about, here's God who is love, creates us out of love and calls us to love, that this is so, so critical. And that in marriage, there is an icon of the Trinity, right? So love is at the heart of this whole thing. I mean, I'm not trying to downplay love. What I'm highlighting, though, is even in the midst of that, even in the midst of the fact that marriage is a place that men and women are called to be an image of, live out the image of the Trinity, what's it oriented towards? It's oriented towards the good of the spouses. So here is a man who lays down his life for his bride, for her good. And here is a bride who lays down her life for her husband, for his good, oriented towards the good of the spouses. So remember, this is a vocation of service. It is not, in some ways, like a man doesn't get ordained to the priesthood so that he can be happy. He doesn't get ordained to the priesthood to fulfill all of his dreams. He hopefully experiences a call to this and is saying yes to a call to take him out of himself. And so that's the good of the spouses. Here is a vocation of service, that you say yes because I want your good. And what is love? Love is willing the good of the other. So that's critical. The second part is it's oriented toward the procreation and education of children, procreation and education of offspring. And this is so important. One of the things that I will almost, I want to say it like this. I often, maybe I'll say it like that. I will often say the vocation to marriage and the family. Because in our culture right now, it seems like the family part, right? The people more than just husband and wife have seemed to become optional in our common worldview, in our perspective on this. And yet, at the very heart of marriage is, yes, the good of the spouses, husbands willing the good of the wives willing the good of their husbands. But it's oriented towards the procreation and education of offspring. It's oriented towards family. Now, obviously, as we know, painfully, not all couples can have children naturally. That's such a heavy and painful cross for so many couples to carry. And yet the relationship is the very nature of the relationship that is oriented towards and ordered towards the procreation and then education of children. Procreation, because this is where the sexual act happens in the context of marriage. That's the oriented toward procreation. And education, meaning it's not just have as many children biologically as you possibly can. It's because of the stable nature of the relationship, the lifelong, remember, the partnership of their whole life, the stable relationship between husband and wife that provides the context for the education of offspring, that they can be raised in a stable environment. That's the whole point. The good of the spouses and the procreation and education of children. Now, I'm hammering that away because our culture has lost a sense of the true purpose of marriage. And so I don't mean to put too fine a point on that or too heavy a hand on that. But I do want to establish that as being incredibly, incredibly clear. Now, there's so much beauty that's communicated in the next few paragraphs. One is that scripture talks all about marriage. It starts with the beginning, Adam and Eve, that marriage of the first man and first woman. It ends with the wedding feast of the Lamb. All throughout the scriptures, marriage, family is a critical, critical image, especially the relationship of the bridegroom, Jesus, to the bride, the church. Now, going on, marriage in the order of creation. I mentioned those two handles, marriage in the order of creation and marriage under the regime of sin. Super important. Marriage is not a purely human institution, that God himself is the author of marriage. And we recognize that marriage predates every culture. Marriage is the building block of society. Marriage is the fundamental building block of society. And makes this point here, the Catechism does in paragraph 1603. It says, the well-being of the individual person and of both human and Christian society is closely bound up with the healthy state of conjugal and family life. This is so important. This is, when marriages are healthy, when families are healthy, cultures are healthy. Not only is our secular culture healthy, our Christian culture is healthy. And when you have the breakdown of marriage, the breakdown of family, well, that is a sign of a lack of health in our secular culture and a lack of health in our Catholic culture, our Christian family. God calls us by the very, very nature. God calls us to love because he made us in his image and likeness. We talked about this so many times. Now, not everyone has the opportunity. Not everyone is called to holy matrimony, but marriage is good. In fact, very good in the Creator's eyes. And this is the love that God blesses and is intended to be fruitful and to be realized in the common work of creation, right? God, what happens at the very beginning in Genesis chapter 1, God blessed them and he said to them, be fruitful and multiply, fill the earth and subdue it. So this is so important. I love this. I want to make a little point here. In the when we read the Bible in a year, we read the first chapters of Genesis, we talked about the creation of Eve, you know, right from Adam's side, and how God said, it is not good for the man to be alone. I shall make a helpmate. And that term helpmate, some people could look at that and say, what? That is like, that's kind of demeaning. And yet the Catechism highlights here very, very closely, very, very clearly that term helpmate is a scriptural term that isn't demeaning. It's not maid, right? It's not a butler. It is that word helpmate, the term ezer kenegdo in Hebrew, is often used for the Lord. And so it says here, the woman, flesh of his flesh, his equal, his nearest in all things, is given to him by God as a helpmate. She thus represents God, from whom comes our help. And that's so important. Again, this is not meant to be demeaning. This is, again, very, very clearly his equal, his nearest in all things. And yet we live under the regime of sin, right? Because of brokenness, we don't experience this wholeness. We don't experience always happiness or healthiness, health, when it comes to our relationships, when it comes to marriage. So because of this, because of sin, the union has always been threatened by discord, a spirit of domination, infidelity, jealousy, and conflicts that can escalate into hatred and separation. And we know this is true because, again, even though marriage is given to us as a great, incredible gift, so many of us, maybe all of us, have experienced the brokenness and pain of that gift, that we recognize not only is jealousy and discord a spirit of domination, infidelity, but even it says here, conflicts that can escalate into hatred and separation. And that's that painful reality of living in this broken, broken world. Of course, the Catechism highlights that the pain doesn't stem from the nature of man and woman, but it stems from sin. And when we break with God, we break with each other, right? That's what sin does. It breaks us. The relationship we have with God breaks our relationship with each other, even breaks our own hearts. And that's what happens right away, right? And as soon as they eat of the fruit of the trees, our eyes are opened. And he says the relations were distorted by mutual recriminations. You know, Adam says, the woman you get put here with me. And then Eve says, well, this, you know, the serpent, you know, tricked me into it. Their mutual attraction, which was God's gift, was changed into a relationship of domination and lust. And that beautiful vocation to be fruitful, to multiply, subdue the earth is now marked by the pain of childbirth. Fruitful, multiply, yeah, but now it's painful in childbirth. And subdue the earth, yeah, but now it's painful in the toil of work. Nevertheless, God's grace comes to us, and God in his infinite mercy never refuses his help. He never refuses us help. And so we recognize this. Without God's help, we cannot achieve the union of our lives. And without God's help, we could never live out the beauty of this high call. Because that's what it is. That's what marriage is. And matrimony given to us by God is a great gift. It's also a high call. And it's a difficult call, clearly, because of sin. And yet, so many of you listening, that's your gift and that's your call. That's your gift and that's your cross. That's your gift and that's your burden. And so I'm just praying for you today. I'm just praying that you are able to say yes to this gift and say yes to this burden, to say yes to the blessing and to say yes to the cross. I am praying for you. Please pray for me. My name is Father Mike. I cannot wait to see you tomorrow. God bless.
0: That was day 219 of Catechism in a Year with Father Mike Schmitz. And now we'd like to share audio from the Ascension app with scripture expert Jeff Cavins, answering the question, what does truly, truly mean when they say it in the Bible?
6: And that's an excellent question, because you run across Jesus speaking and he will say, truly, truly, or verily, verily, or amen, amen, I say to you. Now, in order to understand the use of verily, verily, or amen, amen, or any other double like that, verily, verily, you have to understand the Hebrew alphabet and the Greek alphabet and how it differs from our alphabet today. If I wanted to say to you, I am angry, okay, I would say, I would spell it out, I am angry, exclamation mark. Now, that tells you right away, boy, he's really angry. He's really angry versus I am angry, period. The exclamation mark is a tool that brings emphasis to my statement, urgency, and a very serious meaning to what I am saying. And if I put three exclamation marks behind it, whoa, pay attention, right? And isn't it interesting that almost, I don't know why this is, but now that we've come to speaking into our smartphones, so people say, hello, I'm going to be there at 8 o'clock, exclamation mark. Remember to bring over the presents for our niece, exclamation mark. It's almost like everything has this urgency. I don't know, that's a sidebar. But in the Hebrew and Greek language, we don't have those tools. And so what they would do is they would repeat something. Amen, amen, verily, verily. And so punctuation is something that we're accustomed to, but in the biblical languages, they would repeat a word to show that it had special emphasis. So we could say that the definition here, the English words truly, truly are translated from the Greek words amen, amen, and this could be called a double meaning, or in Hebrew, we would call this, in terms of teaching, a doublet. A doublet. When Jesus begins a teaching and says, amen, amen, he's saying everything after this is very important. And if it came at the end, amen, it means what I just said is important. And if it was two amens or two verily, verilies, then it's really, really important. Now, he uses this a number of times. It's kind of interesting. I think it's in John, it's 25 times that Jesus uses this. Jesus says in John 3:5, he answered, truly, truly, I say to you, unless one is born of water and the Spirit, he cannot enter into the kingdom of God. John 5, truly, truly, I say to you, he who hears my word and believes him who sent me has eternal life and does not come into judgment, but has passed out of death into life. And then John 6:47, truly, truly, I say to you, he who believes has eternal life.
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1: This is a Pro-Life Minute with doctors Stephen and Gracie Christie.
2: Here's a pro-choice argument that always makes me cringe. A fetus or embryo is not alive, it's just a clump of cells, and nobody really knows when life begins. What's your answer to that?
3: Sure. Whether or not something is alive is not a matter of philosophy or religion or politics or personal introspection. What is alive or living is a purely scientific question that science has fully settled, and it's spelled out in nearly every embryology and biology textbook used in just about every medical school the world over. There's overwhelming scientific consensus that from the moment of conception, an embryo fulfills all 8 criteria of biological life.
2: That's right. Criteria like the capacity for growth and metabolism, being responsive to stimuli, reproductive capacity, and homeostasis. So why don't we stick to the most basic scientific facts in this debate? Life begins at conception.
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14: 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Pedro Quiles, our producer, Matt Kabinski is our phone screener, and Ace McKay is keeping an eye on social media for us. I'm Tom Price, along with Dr. David Anders.
15: Tom, how are you today?
14: Doing well. How are you, my friend?
15: Doing all right, thanks.
14: Interesting question here from Samuel, received via email. Since the Last Supper took place before the sacrifice on Calvary, was that Eucharist the same as the one we receive now?
15: Interesting question.
14: Yeah.
15: And the answer is both yes and no.
14: Okay.
15: Both yes and no. So, it was the body and blood, soul, and divinity of Christ that was present in the consecrated host.
14: Uh-huh.
15: But it is the body, blood, soul, and divinity of Jesus that was seated with the disciples at the table.
14: Okay.
15: So Christ quite literally held himself in his own hands in that moment.
14: Yeah.
15: Now, you might ask

0: yourself. So is there any kind of modal difference in the real presence of Christ that we receive compared to what the disciples receive? And the answer is yes. What is that modal difference, you ask? Well, we receive Christ as he is now presently seated at the right hand of the Father. It's okay. Christ in his proper person at this moment that is made present in the consecrated host. And the importance of that is it's the living Christ who's there. That's really critical to know. You're getting the real Jesus as he is right now. You're not some communion with some dead Christ or some ancient Christ. It's now Christ, right?
1: Okay.
0: Now, this comes out in a fascinating article in St. Thomas Aquinas' Summa Theologica, where he asks a hypothetical question about the Eucharist. It's always fascinated me. It's just hypothetical. It's not real, right? But he says, hypothetically, what would have been in the consecrated host if the disciples had celebrated Mass when Christ was in the tomb? They didn't, but they could have. They'd already been consecrated priests. What would have happened if they had said the words of consecration with the intent to consecrate when Jesus was in the tomb? And Thomas answers this way. He says, fascinating. He says, they would have had Christ's body, blood, and divinity, but they wouldn't have had his soul.
1: Wow.
0: Because at that moment, the soul of Christ was separated from the body, that's what death means, and had descended to the dead. So that article of St. Thomas's really highlights precisely the mode of Christ's temporal presence in the Eucharist when the host is consecrated.
1: Fascinating.
0: And of course, we attend a Mass as the memorial of Christ's death and resurrection. The disciples would have participated as the anticipation of his death and resurrection.
1: Okay. Samuel, thanks so much for your fascinating email. Here's one now from Raina. Can people in hell manifest themselves to living people like psychics or mystics? And can people in heaven do the same?
0: Right. So if they can, they could only do so through the providence and permission of God.
1: Okay.
0: Right. I think it's fair to say this is not a normal occurrence. There are accounts in Catholic history of alleged private revelations where people claim to have encountered the souls of the dead in these different contexts. None of them is the subject of some sort of massive church investigation that leads to, you know, anything like a decree of worthy to believe, like you would get in favor of, say, the Marian apparitions.
1: Sure.
0: And so you're perfectly free to take them with a skeptical eye and say, well, maybe that happened, maybe it didn't. I can tell you there are such accounts from sacred history in the writings of the saints. Whether we should take those at face value or not is another question.
1: Raina, thanks so much for your email. Lines are open for you at 833-288-EWTN. You can call or text 833-288-3986. Here's an email from William. Is there any reasonable compromise between New Earth belief and Old Earth belief based on science?
0: I'm kind of thinking new and old are mutually exclusive terms.
1: Yeah.
0: So, I mean, if it's old, it ain't new. If it's new, it ain't old. This is kind of the law of non-contradiction and the excluded middle, you know? I mean, it's basic logic here, you know? I mean, if it's X, it's not Y. If it's Y, it's not X.
1: Trapped by semantics.
0: Yeah, and by logic. I'm kind of thinking they're not reconcilable, yeah.
1: Okay.
0: The Earth is a determinate age. It's not both and.
1: Thanks, William. Here's one more as we're going to break from Theo. Sometimes I feel like God has set us up to sin. We're predisposed to sin. Why would he make us like that?
0: That's a great question. So, you know, the Catholic faith, in my judgment, is really good at orienting us existentially towards the situation that we find ourselves in. We're thrown into this world. Nobody asked our opinion. Nobody asked our permission.
1: Yeah.
0: We didn't have a hand in the design. Here we are. And we find ourselves in the condition that we're in. And Catholic doctrine sometimes describes elements of our experience. Say, take, for example, the doctrine of original sin, the wounds of original sin, the weaknesses that are affecting our nature that give us this inclination to sin. Yeah, I mean, the Church says that happens. That's real, okay? And it gives you tools to deal with it, right? In terms of understanding the great big why question, you know, we can give answers, but at the end of the day, I typically find they're kind of unsatisfying. I mean, it's something along the lines of, yeah, God set it up that way because he had a plan. You know, he was going to bring something good out of it. Like the incarnation of Christ, like our redemption, like our growth and charity. You know, whether that answer seems to you a compelling reason or not is less important than the fact that here we are and now we know what to do about it.
1: Theo, thanks so much for your email. In a moment, we'll get to Wayne, who's listening to us. Also, Barbara sent us a text from Dallas, and some lines are open for you as well. 833-288-EWTN. 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
2: If an atheist were to take his claim that there's no God to its logical conclusion, he'd have to admit that life is meaningless because it's just a cosmic accident and that people have no real worth. Think about it. If we have no soul, then we're no more than matter, springs and widgets that achieved self-awareness. The atheist George Wald said, quote, 400 years ago, there was a collection of molecules named Shakespeare, which produced Hamlet. And Bertrand Russell said that all man's achievement will be buried beneath the debris of a universe in ruins. Of course, you might meet an atheist with a sense of purpose or high moral standards, but that's not because of their belief that life's an accident and man is just highly evolved space sludge. It's because atheists were created with a purpose. They have a soul that's drawn to truth, beauty, and goodness. And they were made in the image and likeness of God, just like you and me. And you don't have to believe in gravity to have it pull you to the ground. This is Chris Stefanik from RealLifeCatholic.com.
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7: And I'm Jennifer Willits, his wife.
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7: 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In the sobriety of its elements, it has all the depth of the Gospel message in its entirety, of which it can be said to be a compendium.
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1: 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They've been partners with us for many, many years, I believe decades at this point. And if you're ready now, let's go to the phones at 833-288-EWTN, beginning with Kathy, a first-time caller from Peru, Illinois, listening on WSOG. Hello, Kathy. What's on your mind today?
8: Hi. Thanks for taking my call.
1: Sure.
8: My question is about the Beatitudes. And specifically the one that says, "Blessed are the meek, for they shall inherit the earth." And I'm wondering, why would we want to inherit the earth when we want to go to heaven?
0: Yeah, great question. So, you know, the Christian eschatology, that's the branch of theology that deals with the end times, I think is the part of Catholic doctrine that is the least understood and appreciated, you know?
1: Yeah.
0: I remember teaching a college class at the University of Iowa, you know, 20-plus years ago, like 25 years ago.
1: Wow.
0: And, no, more than that, more like 26 years ago. And I had a classroom full of kids that had grown up with a biblical education. They were, you know, basically Christians and Jews. And I remember asking them the question. I said, okay, I want to take a poll. I want you guys to tell me what you think Scripture says on this question. When you die, your soul goes to heaven or hell, your body rots, and that's all she wrote. Is that in fact what the Bible teaches? And almost to a man and a woman, they all raise their hand and said yes. And I thought, it's mighty funny, because that concept is never once explained or described in sacred Scripture. The biblical view of the afterlife is almost wholly oriented towards the concept of the resurrection of the dead, which is a bodily, physical, earthly reality, right? And it's not only the physical body that gets raised, it's the earth itself that gets renewed. And so, you know, when Christ talks about the kingdom of God, he talks about something that's present in his ministry, but rather like, you know, a mustard seed. It's going to grow, it's going to develop. And the culmination, of course, is the return of Christ at the end of time and the resurrection of the body. St. Paul talks about this at length in 1 Corinthians 15. He says, you know, he's going to come back, we're going to be changed, and we'll get new bodies. And that's the way we're going to enter into everlasting life, is an embodied, temporal, corporate experience. But it'll be an earth and a body unlike what's going on now. It'll be one that's imminently desirable. The picture of heaven as a disembodied reality, where you're just floating around on a cloud with a harp, is not so clearly stated in sacred tradition or Scripture. The Church does hold something like that, but only with respect to the time between your physical death and the resurrection. So that's a very temporary period in your existence. Mm-hmm. And in fact, it's hazy enough in Scripture that there were a number of Christians in antiquity, in some of the Middle Ages, who thought that no such state existed. They thought they were wrong, but there was a significant minority of people who believed in a doctrine called soul sleep, which is the idea that you die and just kind of pass out, and you don't wake up again until the resurrection. And it wasn't until the 14th century that Pope Benedict the 12th, I think it was, published a papal bull called Dominus Deus. No? I'll think of it in a minute. Anyway, Dominus something, in which he defined the dogma that the blessed dead do in fact experience the beatific vision before the resurrection. It was believed by Catholics before them. It didn't actually become a dogma until the late Middle Ages. And again, because the whole orientation of the Church is really towards the resurrection. You know, what we talk about in the Creed, when we say the Creed, we say, I believe in the resurrection of the dead.
1: Yes.
0: And the life everlasting. Amen. Mm-hmm. And those two are coordinated. They're connected. The life everlasting is the life everlasting of resurrected bodies. So we absolutely want to inherit that reality. That is the reward promised to the just and to the meek, that we will be with Christ forever in our resurrected bodies on a renewed earth.
1: Kathy, is that helpful for you?
8: Yes, very much. Thank you.
1: Well, thank you for your call. And that opens up a line for you right now at 833-288-EWTN. You can call or text 833-288-3986. We have a couple lines open right now. Here is Wayne in Raleigh, North Carolina, listening on the great Divine Mercy Radio. Hey there, Wayne. What's on your mind today?
9: Hi. Thank you for taking my call again.
1: Sure.
9: Let me get my private phone real quick and make sure I'm not talking to the I am attending with my wife a Methodist church, but I am leaning so very heavily to Catholicism. I'm practically Catholic now.
1: Okay.
9: There's something in the article of faith, though, that talks about supererogation and how bad that is. That's S-U-P-E-R-E-R-O-G-A-T-I-O-N.
0: I know the word. I know the word. Yeah, yeah.
9: Oh, thank you. Good. Can you please tell me, what is the Catholic position? Why is the articles of faith so uppity about you should never do that? For all I can see, it's just supererogation means going the extra mile and doing extra.
0: Yeah, exactly. So, the concept of supererogation, and Tom and I were joking during the break about how much it sounds like supercalifragilisticexpialidocious. It's a big, fat word, you know?
1: Yeah.
0: The concept of supererogation is that you can merit reward from God that is in excess of what is required for your own personal salvation, and that merit can be efficacious on behalf of other people. Right? Now, as a biblical idea, and it is a biblical idea, you don't have to look very far. Really, you start finding it in the first book of Genesis, in the first book of the Bible, namely Genesis, Genesis 18, when Abraham asks God, are you really going to destroy the righteous along with the wicked? And God says, no, I will spare the wicked for the sake of the righteous, right? So that God would show mercy to the many on behalf of the righteousness of the few. Book of Job, end of the book of Job, chapter, 40? God shows up, turns to Job's companion, says, not happy with you guys, not going to listen to your prayers. But Job over here, if he prays for you, I'll listen to his prayers for you because of his righteousness.
1: Wow.
0: Beginning of the book of Job, we read that Job would offer prayers and sacrifices for himself, but then he would turn around and offer prayers and sacrifices on behalf of his kids, lest they have sinned unintentionally. Supererogation. Same concept, right? St. Paul, I fill up in my own flesh what is lacking in the sufferings of Christ for the sake of his body, the church. Supererogation, right? It's a biblical idea. Now, Methodists don't like it, and traditional Protestants don't like it, because in traditional Protestant theology, there is no merit of any kind.
1: Mm.
0: We don't merit anything from God, that everything that comes from God is sheer condescension, sheer benevolence, sheer beneficence. And in fact, the Methodists don't hold to the doctrine of total depravity, but many other Protestants do. In fact, for most Protestants, the idea is that we are so corrupted and depraved that even in the state of grace, if judged strictly, our actions would merit damnation and nothing else. So it's only by the imputed righteousness of Christ, God counting Christ's good deeds as if they were ours, that we have access to God's mercy. That's the typical Protestant position. The Catholic Church rejects that. The Catholic Church says, no, God actually changes us. Christ changes us and makes us not just imputed righteousness, but actually righteous. He changes our character, makes us better people. And it's in virtue of the love that he pours into our hearts, by which we love, and through which we merit eternal salvation. And people say, well, where is the idea of merit in sacred scripture? Well, it's all over sacred scripture. How about Jesus, who says, if you pray in secret and give alms in secret and fast in secret, your Father who sees you in secret will reward you. I mean, that's one passage out of very, very many where specific rewards are allocated to specific good deeds. St. Paul, to those who by patient endurance and doing good seek glory, honor, and immortality, God will give eternal life. And I could keep going all day. There you go.
1: Wayne, is that helpful for you, sir?
9: Very helpful. I would say the Catholic position makes this. The Protestant position does not. So thank you.
0: Thanks. Well, I think the Protestant position is internally logically consistent, right? I mean, you can just assert, yes, God made the world this way, but it has existential consequences that in view of which, one of the reasons I ultimately became Catholic, because I used to believe the Protestant thing. I thought Scripture taught it. I learned better about the Bible. But while I was learning that Scripture actually taught the Catholic view, I also began to wrestle with the idea that the Protestant view left me a worse person, at least in my life. Now, that doesn't say that all Protestants are worse than me. I mean, the many Protestants are much better than me morally,
1: sure,
0: right?
1: Sure.
0: But in my case, it left me a worse person because I found that, you know, what I really needed to strive for wasn't virtue. It was just faith. And I expected God to do all the work.
1: Oh.
0: That's the idea. There's a Protestant doctrine called monergism, which is literally God does all the work. As opposed to synergism, which is the Catholic and Orthodox view, which is that we work together with God, and
1: sure,
0: we cooperate with Him.
1: Sure. Thanks again for your call, Wayne. Appreciate that you are listening in Raleigh, North Carolina. We have time for a few more phone calls here at 833-288-EWTN. You can call or text 833-288-3986. Speaking of text, we got one from Barbara in Dallas. Barbara says, can you tell me why Catholics don't like Masons when Masons do so much charity work?
0: Yeah, thanks so much. Well, I wouldn't agree with you that Catholics don't like Masons. I mean, I suppose I wouldn't like a Mason if he walked up and slapped me in the face, but I mean, there's nothing against Masons as a class any more than you would say that Catholics don't like Hindus or Catholics don't like Jews. I mean, that would just be bigotry if you took that position. If you just wrote somebody off because they belong to a group,
1: Our next door neighbor is a Mason,
0: sure,
1: and he's a great guy.
0: That would just be bigotry and narrow-mindedness,
1: yeah,
0: and it would be reprehensible. So that's not the Catholic position at all. The Catholic position is that Catholics can't become Masons. Now, would you think it bigotry if I told you that Catholics can't become Hindus and stay Catholics? Doesn't mean we hate Hindus. Hindus, fine. I mean, I've got a lot of Hindu friends, you know, or at least some. You know, it doesn't mean I hate Jews if I say, you know, if you become a Jew, you by definition, you're no longer a Catholic, right? I mean, if I'm this, I'm not that. And it doesn't mean I hate those people or I dislike them. It just means that I belong to a different religion. And my religion, Catholicism, is not those religions.
1: Right.
0: We believe different things. We practice different things.
1: Sure.
0: And Masonry, historic Masonry, has elements in it that are inconsistent with Catholicism. I'll list some of them for you. And these are reasons why a Catholic couldn't become a Mason, but it doesn't mean that a Catholic dislikes a Mason. One is that Masons take a vow of secrecy that Catholic moral theologians have concluded is incompatible with the kind of forthcoming that one would have to bring to the confessional, right? If I go to the confessional, I am obligated to confess any and all mortal sins in any context, right? Well, but if one of those mortal sins fell under the ban of a blood oath that a Mason takes to absolute secrecy,
1: yeah.
0: Well, you see how there's a conflict
1: sure.
0: there. Another one is that historically, Masonry has opposed Catholicism and its public influence in the world, right? I mean, this is definitely true in the 18th century, right? Mm. But there are remnants of it in the ritual today. And this you can see this in the architecture. Note how many Masonic lodges are placed strategically in close proximity to Catholic monuments, churches, schools, etc. That's not by accident. That's not by accident. And then finally, Masonry endorses a doctrine of religious indifferentism, and Catholics don't endorse the doctrine of religious indifferentism. So you couldn't affirm religious indifferentism and also affirm Trinitarian theology. It's just incompatible. Now, you know, a person can hold what the Catholic Church would regard as faulty doctrines and be a good person in spite of, but not because of those doctrines. And we would regard that the person's virtues as admirable and, you know, perhaps with the grace of God, meritorious, and be happy that they're doing good works and things of that sort. Doesn't mean we're bigoted against individual Masons.
1: Barbara, thank you so much for your question from Dallas. Let's go now to Tara in Kansas City, listening on the Great Catholic Radio Network. Hey there, Tara. What's on your mind today?
10: Oh, hey. Good afternoon. Say, today's gospel, I had a question. It's Matthew 16. It's probably like verse 26, somewhere in there. Anyway, about the Son of Man will come, and then he will repay each according to his conduct. Not according to his faith, but according to his conduct. And I just kind of wondered, so how do non-Catholic types two-step around that one?
0: Yeah, thanks. So non-Catholic types, well, I mean, in particular Protestant types, recognize that Scripture has lots of passages that ascribe specific rewards and punishments to deeds, right? And the way they interpret that is that if you're not justified by faith, and that would be, you know, particularly if you're a Calvinist, that'd be the vast majority of humanity, you don't have any good deeds to be recompensed. So you just have punishment coming, and there's no inconsistency there, right? And that if you are justified by faith, then Christ deigns to reward works that are not in themselves intrinsically meritorious.
1: Mm.
0: You know, it's kind of like when your 4-year-old brings you something that is really a very low quality, and you go and you accept it as if it were, you know, Michelangelo or something.
1: Yeah.
0: You know, you ascribe to it a value that it doesn't really possess intrinsically. And that's kind of the Protestant attitude towards the promises of reward, which would only apply to those who have been justified by faith. That's the sort of the Protestant response.
1: Tara, thanks so much for your call from Kansas City, where everything is up to date. In a moment, we're going to get to Mike in Central Florida. Also, a call from Arnaldo, hope I got that right, in San Antonio. I have another interesting text that just came in from Chris in California. And we have a couple lines open for you, too, 833-288-EWTN. 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Do stay with us.
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12: Is chemical abortion in your water? It's a serious question that deserves a serious answer. Now, a peer-reviewed study reports finding biological activity consistent with mifepristone, the deadly chemical abortion drug, in environmental and municipal water samples from three cities. Researchers found antiprogesterone activity in both untreated and treated water. For years, pro-lifers have raised concerns about the wider impact of chemical abortion drugs entering our wastewater facilities. These filtration systems are not designed for the implications of widespread chemical abortion. These pills must be banned to save the lives of unborn babies and to protect the health of our nation.
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1: 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KYEJ and KRYX, they serve Fairmont, Minnesota in English and Spanish. They have been on the air now for 11 years. Congratulations to Steve Landsteiner and everybody there at Fairmont Area Catholic Radio from your friends here at EWTN. Back to the phones now for Mike in Central Florida, watching us today on YouTube. Hey there, Mike. What's on your mind today?
15: Hello, Dr. Anders.
0: Howdy.
15: A question I had for you. You had a couple of questions on tattoos the past few days.
0: Okay.
15: And I happen to be very much on the other side against them.
0: Okay.
15: And I wanted to hit you with a few questions, if I could.
0: Sure.
15: And you can answer them and see what you think and get an idea of where the way I would be looking at it. Maybe you could comment. I wanted to ask you about three questions. The first question I wanted to ask was, we love Blessed Mother Teresa so much, okay, and how she's such an incredible saint of our time.
0: Mm-hmm.
15: If we saw a photograph, this isn't true, this is hypothetical. If we saw a photograph of Blessed Mother Teresa in Calcutta getting into a swimming pool with her bathing suit on, and she had a hawk on her back, a tattooed hawk, and below it, it said, Born to Ride, would it change the way you view her? Or would you say, tattoos don't matter? I view her exactly the same, even if she's got a big hawk on her back that says Born to Ride. Or would it change the way you view her?
0: So I think that if Mother Teresa of Calcutta had a Born to Ride tattoo on her back, and the thought of Mother Teresa in a bathing suit getting in a swimming pool is quite unthinkable to me, right? But if I happen to know that, I would think how amazingly cool that a biker chick could attain this level of holiness.
1: Okay.
0: You know, I would be like, anybody can reach sanctity. That's really cool.
1: And that is the good news.
0: Yeah.
1: It really is. Mike, did you have another question for us?
15: Yes, yes, I had a couple more. One more, couple more. One, if you were looking to have an illicit relationship, and I know you're not, it's hypothetical, and you wanted to have a bad relationship with another woman, and you went to a bar that night, and there were two identical twin sisters in the bar, and you're looking for a one-night stand, they're the same height, same weight, same everything, no different. They're identical, same outfit. And you are looking for someone that's going to be real good for one night. One has tattoos on their left arm. The other has none. Which one are you picking?
0: Okay, thanks. I appreciate the question. Well, I usually say I appreciate the question. I'm not sure I like this hypothetical very much, okay?
1: Yeah.
0: But I get what you're asking. There was a talk radio host, Tom, you're going to remember his name, but maybe we won't say it on the air.
1: Okay.
0: He was a little bit risque a number of years ago. He's not still on the air. And I remember he made this exact point that you're making. Like,
1: really?
0: His point was basically like, if you're looking for loose women, look for women that have these qualifications, and here's one of them, right? Look for tattoos, right? That was 20 years ago he made that point. And I think that's probably less true today, right? I think it's less true today because they've just become so much more culturally accepted, and just everybody kind of below a certain age these days has a tattoo. And I don't know that it you know, marks you out as much as belonging to a tribe.
1: It's a bit more mainstream.
0: It's more mainstream. It doesn't have quite the sort of anti-authoritarian vibe that I think you're inferring from it. But I mean, I get your point. But I guess in response to that, I would say this, that I think there's a lot of like social cues you can look for that might mark somebody as, say, consciously distancing themselves from the Christian tradition or from Christian morality or the faith. You know, clothing they could wear, music they could listen to, all those sorts of things that could mark them out as, like, you know, as it were, kind of one of the maybe disreputable people or one of the undesirables in some respect from the point of view of, say, you know, prim and proper Catholic types.
1: Uh-huh.
0: I would concede that point. Then I ask myself, where would my Lord's attention be directed if he were alive today? He'd be hanging out with the biker chicks. He'd be hanging out with the tattoos. He'd be hanging out with the tie-dyed, hippie-wearing, patchouli-smelling, crystal-wearing New Agees. He'd be hanging out with all those folks. And the prim and proper Jesus people would, at church with their finest, would look at him and go, "That hippie." Which is exactly what happened in the first century. All the prim and proper, well-dressed people saw Jesus is hanging out with the hookers. He's hanging out with the drunkards. He's hanging out with those tax men. He's with all the undesirables. That hippie. So, I think you're... I mean, I get your point.
1: Yeah.
0: But I just think the ethic of Christ is, I'm going to make a kingdom of hippies. Now, don't take me the wrong way, okay?
1: No, you know what I mean.
0: I'm going to go to the margins.
1: Of course.
0: I'm going to go to these people. These are the people who I'm going to make my disciples. And they were the people who were his disciples.
1: Yes.
0: They came with their tattoos, and they came with their baggage, and they came with their history of prostitution, and their bikers, whatever. You know, they brought all that into their relationship with Christ, and he made them disciples and friends.
1: Sure did. Mike, thanks so much for your call.
0: Question.
1: He did have another question,
0: but we
1: have to move on. We have quite a few calls here. It is called to communion here on EWTN. Got to go right to Arnaldo in San Antonio, listening on the Great Guadalupe Radio. Hey there, Arnaldo. What's on your mind today?
16: Hello. Just want to say I really enjoyed the show. Your all's team is fantastic. I've learned a lot about my faith. This is actually a question for my daughter. She asked me, and I didn't know the answer, so I figured I'd go to the experts. She asked if a pregnant woman receives Holy Communion, does her baby receive it as well?
0: Yeah, thanks. Appreciate the question. So the baby is not a participant in the sacrament of Holy Communion, all right, and at any level, right, because the baby is not intentionally making a self-offering along with the offering of Christ. The baby's not even receiving the real presence, because the real presence only perdures as long as the appearance of bread and wine perdures. And so whatever makes it through the umbilical cord certainly doesn't look like bread and wine.
1: Right.
0: So the baby's not receiving the real presence of Christ. That doesn't mean that there's no value to a child in mother receiving communion. There's a wonderful passage in a poem by... Gerard Manley Hopkins. It's a Kingfisher's Catch Fire, and he says, "The just man, justices, keeps grace that keeps all his goings graces." It's a little bit funny language, but basically, you know, the man in the state of grace, everything he does is graced, right? The woman in the state of grace, everything that she does is graced. Would you rather be carried in the womb of a gracious woman whose doings are graced than one who's not?
1: Yeah. Right?
0: And I think you would.
1: Sure.
0: You know? And I don't know squat about embryology. I mean, I know just enough to be dangerous, right? But but what I read anecdotally, you know, is that what the science says is that the disposition of the mother, the emotional state of the mother, it's not just what she eats, but, you know, how she lives, how she feels, what, you know, what music she listens to. I mean, all these things can have an effect on a developing fetus. And you'd rather a mother who is manifesting the fruits of the Spirit and the Beatitudes in her daily life than otherwise. So it's going to be good for the child regardless whether or not they're actually participating in the sacrament of Holy Communion.
1: Arnaldo, thank you so much for your call from San Antonio. It's called a communion here on EWTN. We're going to get to a few more phone calls. We can probably squeeze in one or two more at 833-288-EWTN. 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Let's go to Dolores in Garden City, Michigan, listening on the great Ave Maria radio. Hey there, Dolores. What's on your mind today?
17: Thank you for taking my call. Now that Archbishop Vigneron has retired, is he still eligible to become a cardinal?
0: Yeah, thank you. So cardinals, there are two kinds of, well, there's really three kinds of cardinals, right? You have cardinals that vote in papal conclaves.
1: Right.
0: You have people who have the title cardinal who have aged out, and you can hit an age where you're no longer eligible to vote in papal conclave, but you used to be voting. And yeah. Then there are some people who are elevated to the rank of cardinal without there really ever being an intention that they're going to vote in a conclave. It's just a really big super honor, you know, to recognize them for extraordinary achievements to the uh-huh. church and so forth. I'm thinking two in particular that stand out would be Cardinal Saint John Henry Newman.
1: Yes.
0: And at that time, in the 19th century, if you were made a cardinal, the expectation is you would move to Rome. And Pope Leo wanted to elevate John Henry Newman to the status of cardinal. And Newman wrote back to the Pope and said, I'm tremendously honored. I really don't want to live in Rome. and the Pope granted him a dispensation, and so he was named cardinal. I don't think Newman ever voted in a conclave, you know, but he had that title because of his tremendous contribution to the church. Interestingly, Newman said, it was at the end of his life, it was the first time in his entire life that anyone had ever acknowledged that he had made a contribution to the Catholic Church.
1: Wow.
0: He was a controversial figure in his own day.
1: Yeah, yeah.
0: And so the Pope doing that was basically the Pope saying, hey, all you guys that ragged on Newman all these years, he has my blessing, right?
1: Yeah.
0: Cardinal Avery Dulles.
1: Oh, yeah.
0: Right, American theologian
1: yep.
0: that John Paul II mm-hmm. elevated to the rank of cardinal. Don't think he ever voted in a conclave. But so I don't know how old we're talking here. I mean, if he's over the age of 80, he couldn't vote. But, I mean, yeah, the Pope can make anybody a cardinal if he wants
1: sure,
0: to.
1: Sure. Did you have a second question, Dolores?
17: Yes, I do. When I was in Rome the second time, we were led into a room that had a painted portrait of every single pope since Peter. Now, we were told there's only room for, like, one or two more portraits, and after that, they didn't know what they were going to do, opened up another room or what was going to happen. Well, since I was there in the time of John Paul, since then we've had Benedict the 16th, Francis, and now Leo the 14th. Now, are they going to open another room or what are they going to do?
0: I have no idea. I have absolutely no idea what they're going to do. That's an interesting problem, though.
1: It is.
0: Running out of room on your wall to put up Pope portraits.
1: Yeah, well, there you go. Dolores, thanks so much for your call from Michigan. Call to communion here on EWTN. 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You probably know who Father Mike Schmitz is. In this great program, he guides you through the entire Bible and the Catechism of the Catholic Church in 365 episodes. So if you've ever wanted to understand what it means to be a Catholic and to allow these truths to shape your life, well, this is the show for you. Check it out tonight and every night, 10 p.m. Eastern on EWTN Radio. That'd be 7 p.m. on the West Coast.
0: I just looked it up. There is an official mosaic portrait of Pope Leo XIV in the Basilica of St. Paul outside the walls.
1: Wow.
0: Yeah, so they squeeze it in there somehow.
1: Somehow. Here is a text we received from Chris in California, listening to us on Sirius XM. Chris says, when Jesus was in the Garden of Gethsemane and prayed that the cup be removed from him, he knew that was not God's will. So why ask? Can our prayers for sick or injured family and friends, can these prayers change their outcomes if God wills it otherwise? And if not, how is our prayer effective in any way?
0: Yeah, it's a great question, and it's one of the most spiritually sensitive questions, I think, that you can ask, and one that really cuts to the heart more than any other area of Catholic spirituality. You know, when you're faced with an unimaginable tragedy or any kind of challenge, and you just beg and plead and bang on the door and ask God to change that circumstance, and it doesn't happen, it can be extremely frustrating and really faith-challenging, and particularly when the people around you have given you all kinds of pious advice about here are the devotions you need to do, the prayers you need to pray in order to resolve this problem, and, you know, Our Lady Help of Christians never fails, and You hear lots of pious platitudes about how this is going to get the job done, and then it doesn't get the job done, and you're left feeling worse, you know, that either God doesn't care or you know, maybe I haven't done it right. You put the onus for changing the circumstance entirely on you, and then that can be even more stress-inducing, and it's a vicious circle you can get into that could drive you mad, right?
1: Sure.
0: And you know, the end of Christ's prayer is, not my will but thine be done. Right, not my will but thine be done. In the Lord's Prayer, we pray, may thy will be done. Well, there's one certainty in this life, and that is that God's will is going to be done whether we want it to be done or not. And the only choice we have is whether we're going to get on board with it, right? And so when you read the writings of the Catholic mystics and the great masters of the spiritual life, when they write about prayer, they almost never write about prayer as a tool to get what you want. They never write about prayer as how to bend God's will to your will, even if your will is seemingly benevolent. They just don't write about it that way. They really only write about prayer as how to bend your will to what God wants. That's the direction. And, you know, the heart of Catholic mysticism, the heart of Catholic prayer, is being able to take all that pain, that suffering, that disappointment, that sorrow, that challenge, that tragedy, and pick it up, put it on your back, and march after Jesus on the way to Golgotha, right? Unite it to the cross. Yeah. And recognize Christ suffered these things for the love of others. Let me do likewise, right? That's the path to sanctity.
1: Sure.
0: Now, the church does pray for temporal benefits, and sometimes, you know, announces that they've been received and has canonization of saints based on fulfilled prayers for miracles and things of that sort. But if that's your orientation in prayer, my supposition is you're going to be disappointed most of the time, right? It's really about how can I get my will in line with the will of God.
1: Chris, thanks so much for your question. Another text came in, this one anonymous. If you are a Protestant and saved by the blood, how do you respond to faith without works is dead?
0: Yeah, thanks. I really appreciate the question. Well, so, you know, Protestants, I think their position is incorrect. That's why I became Catholic. But they're not stupid people. I mean, some very smart Protestant people out there. They worked hard to put together a system that's at least internally consistent, more or less, you know. And so one slogan that used to go around the Protestant world when I was in that universe was, the faith alone that saves is never alone. Right? You know, you're saved by faith alone, but faith is never alone. Meaning, the idea is, in Protestant theology, there's a distinction between regeneration, sanctification, and justification. Justification in Protestant theology is the idea that God imputes Christ's righteousness to you and accounts you as righteous for Jesus' sake. And that's what gets you into heaven. But that concurrent with justification is regeneration. That is the change of your nature so that you become a different kind of person that will be manifest in progressive sanctification, living a more moral life, a less depraved life. Now, they don't think sanctification is ever complete to the extent that you could independently merit salvation, but they do think that there is a moral change in the individual as a result of their relationship with Christ that is visible. I mean, this is why Protestants have traditionally practiced things like church discipline. Now, it's kind of thin on the ground today. You don't see a lot of it. But in the 16th century, it's very common for Protestants to excommunicate one another for moral turpitude. In fact, the city of Geneva, something I knew a bit about because I did my doctoral dissertation on Calvin in Geneva, had a consistory, that is a church court, that met regularly to discipline church members for their wayward behavior. And they, you know, a lot of drunks, a lot of adultery, all that kind of stuff. And those people would be subject to various ecclesiastical penalties up to and including excommunication till they fix their ways. And the presumption was if they don't come to their senses, they probably weren't ever saved in the first place, right? And if they do come to their senses, then this was a stumble on the way for people who were, you know, otherwise justified and would have made it to heaven. You know, if you've studied Puritanism at all, which is the tradition that came out of Calvinism in Geneva as it was exported to England and the Americas, I mean, Puritanism was all about living like saints, right? The whole theology of Puritanism was based on the idea that you could have a church of gathered saints, right? Not a mixed church just of sinners and saints, but you could actually identify people by their election, by their regeneration, and you could, you know, admit them to church fellowship and you wouldn't admit the others. I mean, there was a time in New England history when only, you know, as it were, regenerate saints were allowed to have the franchise, to vote, serve in public office or church offices and so forth. And as you can imagine, that fell apart pretty quickly as, yeah, you know, mutual recriminations about who and who wasn't a saint, you know, yeah, began to fly. There's a wonderful book about this called Orthodoxies, in the plural, Orthodoxies in Massachusetts, about the breakdown in the coherence of Puritanism. But it was all predicated on the idea that you could actually have a morally pure community.
1: Fascinating.
0: Yeah.
1: Thanks so much for that text. Here's one that came in from Eric. Eric says, if Moses had a transfigured face after being after seeing the tablets back from God, little typo there, why, number one, why do the apostles that experienced the transfigured, why do they not have the same face as Moses? And number two, why does Jesus not have a transfigured face with his resurrected / glorified body?
0: Yeah, okay, thanks. So, you know, there's actually a theology in Eastern Christianity based around the idea that one can mystically experience the light of the transfiguration in mystical prayer in a way that will be recognizably transformative, right?
1: Really?
0: Now, it's not, you know, you're not incandescent light bulb sticking your finger in the light and you start shining, but that the appearance and the odor and the display of sanctity becomes more and more visible in your person. And I'm not necessarily endorsing that spirituality. I'm just kind of, the idea is there in the Christian tradition that you can have a kind of a vision of the divine glory that's transformative in a way that's recognizable to others. And I think you would probably recognize that there are people in your life, probably very few, that you've been around and you thought, you know, everybody else in the world is going to go to hell, but not that guy. You know, or I wouldn't keep my faith except for that guy. You know, there's just one guy, one gal,
1: yeah,
0: I've known in my life. And that's enough to see the face of sanctity in that individual is enough to kind of keep me on the path. I know in my own life as a Catholic, that's been my experience, right? I mean, I've had lots of disappointment in the church, in the parish, and with Catholic people, mm-hmm, disappointed in myself. But God's always been gracious enough to give me like one or two people. Sometimes they're not the same people over time, but there's just one or two people in my life. And I'm like, all right, I can hang on for that soul. Well, you know, often those are transfigured people.
1: There you go. Here's a text that just came in anonymously. What would be a good prayer to pray for people who look and judge me and think about things like I'm loose or not?
0: A good prayer to pray for people who look and judge me and think that I'm loose. Okay, so this is an individual who obviously is in a position where judgmental people around them are holding them up to a standard, and,
1: yeah,
0: and you're feeling that judgment.
1: Yeah.
0: Well, you know, Christ experienced that. The people that hung out with Christ experienced that. And Christ had harsh words, not for the people who were judged loose, but the people who did the judging. And he was pretty emphatic, take the log out of your own eye before you take the splinter out of your own.
1: Yeah.
0: And judge not lest you be judged. And, you know, we don't want to fall in the opposite trap of judging the judgmental people for being judgmental.
1: No.
0: Right? And I think, you know, it's just, you just got to keep your eyes focused on Jesus and say, you know, Lord, help me not to be judgmental as I think I'm being judged. Let me not do to others what I don't want done to me.
1: Yeah, for sure. Thank you so much for that text. We're going to close with this one from, well, it's another anonymous one. What are your thoughts on the writings of Luisa Picaretta? I'm a new Catholic. Not sure if I should attend an upcoming retreat concerning them.
0: So I don't know a lot. Is this, isn't she the one that got associated with the movement about the divine will?
1: I think so.
0: Yeah. That's a bit sketchy. That's a bit sketchy. But I'm not an expert. But I mean, that's been a controversial spirituality in Catholic circles. And I don't know enough to speak with any depth. But,
1: okay.
0: But, you know, I have the warning light going off.
1: Okay. Fair enough. We can squeeze in one more quick call from Kyle in Michigan. Kyle, we got about a minute left. What's on your mind today?
18: Hey, hopefully I can cover this in a minute. But I'm trying to figure out, I'm of the opinion that God created real, true, honest diversity when he separated us all at the Tower of Babel. And he broke us into real nations. You know, real groups of people, different languages, culture, borders, all of this, right? And that was good because it led to.
1: Okay, Kyle, your question, please.
18: Never mind. I can't really properly adjust.
1: What a shame.
0: So, you know, the Babel story is very interesting
1: because
0: what happens in Babel is the people there are trying to make a name for themselves through the work of their hands.
1: Right.
0: And they're trying to unite all of humanity around their technological progress, basically. It's a metaphor that's perfectly apt for today's society, as Pope Leo picked up in his recent encyclical. What happens, of course, is they fail. And the disunity in the text is not presented as a good thing. Immediately following it, Abraham is told that he will have a name and he will unite the peoples of the earth, but not through the work of his hands, through technology, but through his fidelity. So I would agree with you about the value of diversity and unity in diversity, but the New Testament says that comes through the Catholicity of the church, all of us united to Christ. So we have nations and peoples and ethnic groups and languages and male, no female, no slave, no, you know, free, no Jew, no Greek. But it's in our unity in Christ.
1: Very good. Kyle, thanks so much for your call. Dr. David Anders, thank you.
0: Thanks, Tom.
1: Keep it here on EWTN, your Catholic connection. 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
3: We'll look at this week in Catholic history with Kevin Schmiesing. We'll also discuss the Church Fathers on Christian maturity with Father John Gavin and catch up

0: its inexactitude is hidden. Only in the Christian explanation of the world do we find all the logical truths, but also all the illogical truths. Only Christianity expects the unexpected. 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Christianity may be complicated, but so is the riddle of life. 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
2: This is Monsignor Matthew Odong. In the name of the Father, and of the Son, and of the Holy Spirit. Amen. The Catholic Church teaches that life begins at conception. Abortion is killing innocent human life. Today, I would like to pray to God, our merciful and loving Father. First of all, for His forgiveness to us, to the world, for taking the road to abortion, for killing the innocent life. Forgive us, Lord, and give us the grace to be converted. You send your Son to deliver us from all evil activities. So help us, Lord, to be men and women who support, who value human life created in your image and likeness. In the name of the Father, and of the Son, and of the Holy Spirit. Amen.
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Well, hi there and happy Friday. We made it to Friday. That's right. And this is your show, Take Two with Jerry and Debbie. And we always say you because you are the key person. And you're the person we wait for, we long for, we pray for, because you are the teachers here with your lived experiences. So we are live today. We have the show team in place. It's Matt, Michael, and Pedro all set to go behind the scenes. And now we just wait for you to call or text, because today is first Friday of the month, and we always dedicate it to the Most Holy Eucharist. That's right. We call it the real presence, and it is Jesus' truly present body, blood, soul, and divinity in the Most Holy Eucharist. And we as Catholics get to take him inside of us and really become very close to our Lord. So I'd love for you to share your experience of receiving the Eucharist, receiving at Holy Communion, what it has done for you. Maybe you can share a mystical encounter you've had. Maybe you can share some of the doubts that maybe have come into your mind at certain times, and the Lord just showed himself in a beautiful, gentle way. Maybe you love going to adoration and you have a certain hour, and there's many special things that have happened to you during that beautiful, precious, intimate time that you get to spend with our Lord. But this is the first Friday of the month, and this is our opportunity as the lay faithful to shout to the world how much we love Jesus in the Most Holy Eucharist. The Eucharist is the source and summit of the Christian life, so important for us as Catholics. Please take this opportunity. I know it's Friday. You can't get started with your weekend yet. Please just weigh in and share your love, your experience, your desire to receive Jesus more and more. Maybe you go to daily Mass now. Please just share your story about Jesus truly present in the Eucharist. Now, you can do it two ways. 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

0: today about our precious sacrament, Holy Communion. It is so important, guys. So let's really take this time. I will share, and I have shared in the past, different moments that I've had this very special, very unique personal encounter with the Lord in the Eucharist. And it's just, it's so soul changing, not only life changing, but it's soul changing. And it's a taste of what we can look forward to if we stay on that path. You know, let's really talk about it, how it's important to get in a state of grace, stay in a state of grace, receive worthily, really focus on the Lord and get back home to God, whether it takes us one day or 100 years to get back home to God, right? Let's talk about that. Can you really share your story about how the Eucharist has helped you really focus on the Lord and gain clarity? That's the key, gain clarity, because you want to stay very crystal clear when you're on this path. We're pilgrims on a journey back home to God. Please do not get started with your weekend yet. Fill up all those phone lines. Plus, I'll go as fast as I can, get to everybody. We can hear your stories. You can share with the world. Did you have maybe a recent encounter? You know, it's interesting. I noticed that recently, especially this year, 2026, a lot of people have been getting in touch with us. And Jerry and I have been noticing that people are having really profound mystical encounters with the Lord at Mass. Has anything happened to you recently? Could you share that? And how about, let's talk about First Friday devotions. Maybe you participate in First Friday devotions, First Saturday devotions. Very, very wonderful thing to bring into your spiritual life so that you can stay more focused, just like we're talking about. Also, I want to just remind everybody just real quickly, because in case I forget, because I'm getting older by the minute. Tomorrow on the Spirit World with Father Mike Driscoll, we are live tomorrow. It's open forum. So if you have any questions about angels, demons, the invisible world, mystical encounters, miracles, anything like that, that's tomorrow on the Spirit World, 10 a.m. Central, 11 a.m. Eastern, and we are live there tomorrow too. So tell your friends about the Spirit World. I am just loving working with Father Mike Driscoll. He is incredible, and he's out of the Diocese of Peoria, Illinois. And when we have such fine priests that are willing to go on air and to catechize and really help other souls, we must support that and take advantage of it, actually, and utilize it so that we can grow in holiness, right? But today is the Real Presence show. We do it once a month on the first Friday. Jerry and I are very committed to finishing 2026, continuing with this Real Presence show because you love it, but you got to share your stories. Maybe you just got partial or perpetual adoration at your church, and you're in charge of that, or you've signed up to be an adorer. I would love to hear your feelings about that and the feedback that you have. You know, I would love to hear your feedback about being an adorer, because what it means to be assigned that hour, right? And you feel responsible for that hour, and that's important. And you get that precious time with our Lord. So could you talk about that? How about maybe you're trying to get adoration started in a more continuous way at your parish? And I'm a big believer of perpetual adoration. I think that's a game changer for parish communities. The parishes that I got to work at, three of them had perpetual adoration. It's so awesome. I just love it. So please, folks, let's cover this from all angles, but I really do need to hear from you. So stop what you're doing. I know it's Friday. You got a big list to do, and I need you to call in and really share from your heart with the world about the Most Holy Eucharist. Okay, it's super simple to do. Just call this number, 833-288-EWTN. That's 833-288-3986. 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When I get back from this break, I'd love to chat with you. You don't have to be Catholic to call in. If you have a question about the Eucharist, I'll happily answer as best I can, or I can point you to the right resources. But please call in and be a first-time caller, maybe. Maybe I love the first-time callers, okay? So I'll be back in just a couple minutes. Please dial in for the Real Presence.
1: 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I'm Montse Alvarado with some great news. 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
7: Another great thing that we find at our Catholic school is this very strong faith-based community, which I didn't realize was going to be so important to me. 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And I think that that's going to really help them have a closer relationship to God throughout their entire lives.
6: 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Take a tour and ask questions. 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
0: We dedicate the entire episode to the Most Holy Eucharist. This is our Real Presence show on the first Friday of the month, so we phone lines are lighting up. You guys care about the Eucharist. You love the Eucharist. I love that you love the Eucharist. Let's shout it to the world. This is so amazing. But before I get to the phones, let me just share another product that you can pick up at EWTNRC.com. Christmas is right around the corner, you guys. I'm just saying. Got to get prepared. Examination of Conscience of Moral Theology by Father Wojciech Giertych. And drawing, it's drawing on St. Thomas Aquinas, St. John Paul II, St. Therese, the Second Vatican Council, and the Catechism of the Catholic Church. Father Giertych maps the rich relationship between the philosophical ethics, theological ethics, and moral theology. He guides you through penetrating questions that get to the core of the subject, including, here's some examples. Is it our responsibility to lean more in the direction of justice or mercy? Does Christian morality primarily concern sexual ethics or human liberty in general? And there's so much more. I mean, these are great questions. So if you want to check this out, want to buy it, I think it's wonderful for you, and it could make a great gift for somebody. It's Examination of Conscience of Moral Theology by Father Wojciech Giertych, now available at EWTNRC.com. Okay. We're talking about it is Examination of Conscience of Moral Theology. I'm already getting messages saying that you guys like the book. Just go to EWTNRC.com and pick it up. Okay, we're talking about the Real Presence today, and you can call or text this number, 833-288-EWTN, 833-288-3986. Boy, you guys are quick with the direct messages today, so that's cool. But here's what I'd rather have you do. Call in. Instead of sending me messages, call in. There you go. Phone lines are blowing up now. That's good. And they should be for the Eucharist. Absolutely. So let's hear what first-time caller, I love this, first-time caller Gloria has to say in Brownsville, Texas, listening on Sirius XM 130. Hi, Gloria. Welcome.
9: Hi, Debbie. God bless you and thank you. I'm here with my son, Michael. And we're on our way to Eucharistic Adoration at the Immaculate Conception Cathedral in downtown Brownsville, Texas, founded by the Oblates of Mary Immaculate back in the 1850s, I believe. Anyway, we've celebrated 250 years or 275 years of its presence here in Brownsville, Texas. Anyway, I wanted to thank you and congratulate you all for being modern-day apostles, bringing the good news to us.
0: Oh, thank you, Gloria. That just made my day. Thank you so much. And it's so beautiful that, that you are traveling in the car to Adoration to be with our Lord with your son, Michael. I love that. I'm wearing a St. Michael hat today. I've got my St. Michael hat on. Yeah. Michael's a strong, beautiful name. And I think that's wonderful. Can you do us a favor, Gloria? You know, we keep, as you know, and I know you're a first time caller. I hope you call us again. We keep a prayer book for all the Take Two family intentions. Would you just, I know it's your special time with the Lord, but could you just add that to your list of things you're sharing with the Lord of just to remember all the Take Two family intentions? Yes. That would be phenomenal.
9: Definitely. All my EWTN family, I go to morning mass before I go to work. I'm a registered nurse and I work in a hospital, so I'm not in front of the phone during the day, and so it's in my car back and forth, and then at home I watch it on the television. But every day I bring all the people in my heart, and you know, we forget their names and their needs, but God doesn't, and He knows the intention. And I bring them to the Lord in morning mass and every time I go to mass and pray for them every day. So my Take Two family is in there along with all my EWTN family. Thank you again and keep up the good work. The Lord knows your hard work. He knows your heart and He knows the hearts that are being touched by your ministry.
0: Oh, thank you so much, Gloria. I really needed to hear that today because I have to tell you, there's a lot of negative people out there today. I was just sharing with my producer right before we came on air that I'm blown away on social media how negative it is and how all it is wanting to tear people down. I mean, all the saints talked about building people up. They talked about lifting up the body of Christ and letting their lights, you know, shine. St. Carlo Acutis used to talk about it all the time. Let people's lights shine. And I just want to thank you, Gloria, because you are so in tune with the Holy Spirit, but it makes sense because you're on the way to go visit with our Lord. So that's so beautiful. Thank you. And God bless you. And tell Michael we said thank you so very much as well.
9: I'll share with you on July the 31st in 1977, I was part of the charismatic movement, and we had our first Life in the Spirit ministry retreat, and I was baptized in the Holy Spirit. And ever since then, I mean, I was baptized Catholic, you know, in 1953, right. Went at the cathedral before it was a cathedral. And so, you know, the Lord said, I'm not giving up on you, naughty little girl that you walked away, but, you know, He forgets all of that. And, you know, we have our ups and downs, but you're right. The Holy Spirit has to keep us in tune and close to the Lord.
0: Yes.
9: So thank you again.
0: Beautiful.
9: And, you know, it's just awesome to be Catholic.
0: Yes.
9: It's awesome to be human and to be positive. And we keep our hearts in prayers for that.
0: Amen, Gloria. I just love it. Thank you so much for getting us started on this beautiful Real Presence show. And you've got your guardian angels in the car with you. So safe travels to Adoration and call us again, Gloria. Definitely have a beautiful weekend, okay?
9: Pray for my whole family too. You know, we're praying for each other. My husband Carlos is a big support to us and our family, and and so he works at a hospital too, but in the engineering department. So
0: Okay. I put your family in the prayer book. So you're at the top. You're at the top for this page for August 7th, 2026. So you're in there. Thank you. Thanks, Gloria. Okay. God bless you. Alrighty, that was a beautiful call from Gloria and Michael, her son, traveling to Adoration. And we've got Gloria and her whole family in the prayer book. You can get, listen, I put everybody in the prayer book. There's no, I don't think there's a show I do unless I'm traveling. I pretty much have the prayer book with me the whole time. So let's hear what, if you want to share about Real Presence, Jesus in the Eucharist, if you have a question, we've got text messages coming in. I'll get to those. Pedro's doing such a great job. I'm waving to everybody. Yes, thank you. Yes, this is my St. Michael hat. It was made custom by, it was a custom hat made by Tony Farmer in Kerrville, Texas. And Tony, if you're listening, thank you so much. I love this hat. I get so many compliments on it. St. Michael, the Archangel, says St. Padre Pio, pray, hope, and don't worry. I just love it. So thank you. I appreciate it. All the compliments coming in. You guys are way too kind, and I appreciate that. But Pedro's doing a great job on social media and the texting that's coming in. You can text to the same number as the call-in show number, 833-288-3986. Let's hear what another first-time caller from St. Louis, Missouri. Joanne is listening on Sirius XM 130. Hi, Joanne. Welcome.
10: Well, hello. I'm so glad to talk to you.
0: Oh, thank you. I'm glad to talk to you, too. So what do you think about this Real Presence show?
10: Well, I must tell you that I guess it's been 8 or 9 years now. I had never really been an adorer. But all of a sudden, because a friend of mine needed to quit her time, she called me on the phone and we were talking and she said, I have to quit doing this. I go to Mass at 8:15 and then by the time I get home, I have to turn right around and go back at 10 for Adoration. So I'm going to give up my time. And I said, I don't know. It just came out of my mouth. I said, no, please don't give your time up. Let me call and just switch names. I'll take it. And a funny story with that. The first time I went, I asked her before, I said, how do you know that, you know, when the hour is up? She said, just listen for the bells. You'll hear the bells. I said, okay. Well, I was in there for 15 minutes and the bells rang. So I got up and left.
0: Okay.
10: Because I thought it was over. It seemed right. Like a long, long time.
0: Mm-hmm.
10: But anyway, now I'm there twice a week. I looked forward to it, and I just came from Adoration, turned on the radio, and there you were talking about the beautiful, beautiful sacrament.
0: Yeah.
10: I would encourage everyone just to go. Try it. Just try it. And I guarantee you, with all my heart, you'll fall in love with Jesus in a different way. And just sitting there, some days I don't say anything. I just sit.
0: Mm-hmm.
10: And other days I'm just going like crazy, praying the rosary, praying the Divine Mercy tablet, praying the Holy Face tablet, praying the any tablet I get my hands on, any prayers.
0: Mm-hmm.
10: But you know what? It makes no difference. Everyone does it a different way. And it's up to you. It's between you and Jesus.
0: Yeah.
10: You're there with him. You can be all by yourself. You can be there with many people.
0: Mm-hmm.
10: But you're there with him.
0: I so agree with you, Joanne, and that's so beautiful that you heard the bells. So then you got up and, you know, you were keeping time with the bells. It's so interesting you said that, because when I had my, Adoration hour, it was the same type of thing, but I used to have to bring my watch in to make sure, oftentimes you would just wait for the next, you know, person to come in and you would exchange, you know, a couple minutes and then go. But that's so sweet that you were, you know, listening for the bells. But have you noticed, Joanne, because the way you speak, I can hear it in your voice, there's such an incredible calm a sense of real peace when you're in the adoration chapel or the adoration area, where you can see our Lord exposed in the Eucharist, and there's such a calming feeling. Have you experienced it? I'm wondering. I don't know if I've ever asked that on air of anybody, but I know for me, as soon as I get into the adoration chapel, I feel like I'm entering a different sacred space.
10: Absolutely. I couldn't agree with you more. There's such a peace when I walk in and I see that monstrance, and it has the body of Christ, and he's there. My first thing is I really want to scream.
0: Mm-hmm.
10: I'm here, buddy.
0: This,
10: here's your creation, and I thank you. Mm-hmm. Thank you for this opportunity.
0: Yeah.
10: I don't think we realize that Jesus walks with us, and I don't hear voices or anything, but I know he talks to me.
0: Mm-hmm.
10: I mean, the things that I do sometimes, I mean, the good things that I do, they're coming right from him, the
0: right.
10: Holy Spirit, the Trinity. But I don't know, yes, I feel a peace.
0: Yeah. Yeah.
10: Peace that I've never felt before, but I love it. I would say, please, if you're out there and you're thinking, this lady's goofy, I'm really not. Well, I am kind of goofy. I'm a goofy person. But I'll tell you what, I love my adoration hour.
0: Yeah.
10: I really do.
0: It's precious. Yeah, it's precious. Mm-hmm.
10: They are precious. So I don't want to keep you. I'm sure you have a lot of people waiting to talk. But thank you for this opportunity to express my faith in God and my love for the Blessed Sacrament.
0: Amen. Well, you just shared it with the world, Joanne, and I'm so glad you're a first-time caller. Please call us again. I put you in the prayer book. Have a beautiful weekend. God bless you, and thank you. I'm going to get to Andy. Andy's in South Dakota on Real Presence Radio listening. Andy, I know I've got a break coming up in just a couple minutes, and I know you're kind of in a time situation here with the phone, but I wanted to say hello to you. Hi, Andy.
11: Hey, Deb. Great talking to you.
0: Thank you. You go right.
11: I know you had said something about adoration, and I overheard it in a song about 15 years ago. Adoration brings us here. Adoration leads us here, and adoration brings us near. So that means to the Father.
0: Mm-hmm. Wow, beautiful.
11: Adoration brings us to the Father, to the Word, mm-hmm. the Holy Spirit.
0: Mm-hmm. So you heard that in a song, Andy?
11: It is. It's in a song somewhere.
0: Oh, in a psalm? Are you saying in a psalm or a song?
11: It's in a song.
0: Okay.
11: Song.
0: Got you. Uh-huh.
11: Wow. And what I want to tell you, Deb, is I'm 58 years old, and I found this station about 8 months ago, and so it's a Sioux Falls station. And I'm like, this lady has to be about 28 or 30. And then I looked you up on the Google picture of you and Jerry, like, ooh. But then I did remember you said something about grandchildren.
0: Yeah. Yeah, I'm 60 years old. Uh-huh. Yeah. Okay, I don't act 60, though.
11: 59 September 5.
0: Okay. Andy, can you hold on just a little bit? I know you have a few more minutes on the phone. You're going to see that's the music for our break. Hang on, Andy. I'm going to get back with you in just about less than 2 minutes, okay? Alrighty, everybody, Real Presence Show today. Call in, please, 833-288-EWTN. We'll be right back.
12: This is Father Donald Haggerty of the Archdiocese of New York. The month of August is dedicated to the Immaculate Heart of Mary. Let us pray. Hail Mary, full of grace, the Lord is with thee. Blessed art thou among women, and blessed is the fruit of thy womb, Jesus. Holy Mary, Mother of God, pray for us sinners now and at the hour of our death. Amen.
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16: This is Sister Maria Cattery of the Sisters of Life. 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
0: In the name of the Father, and the Son, and the Holy Spirit. Amen.
16: Eternal Father, source of life, open our hearts to see and desire the beauty of your plan for life and love. 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
0: In the name of the Father, and the Son, and the Holy Spirit. Amen.
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0: 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If you have something to share, something to say to the world like Joanne did and Gloria did, please call in 833-288-EWTN. That's 833-288-3986. And Jan in Florida, I need you to hold on. I'm still speaking with Andy. He's got a few more minutes on the phone. So Andy, thank you so much. I would like to share with you, Andy, that I do feel like I'm still in my 20s or early 30s, but I am a grandmother, and I'm kind of proud of it. So Andy, so do you care about us doing shows like this? It sounds like you are interested in it.
11: That's what I'm going to get to.
0: Yes.
11: I'm going to get to a Deb. We all realize we have to do something to make a living for the next meal or for the next tank of gas. But you're not only achieving to make a living, you're achieving to make a difference. And with your voice, if somebody calls in, all the people that call in about whatever are probably painting into a corner somewhat. And you're achieving to make a difference in their life and in other people's life that hear you. And you're doing a great job, and I hope you keep doing it as long as you can.
0: Oh, thank you. That was
11: and I'm,
0: so.
11: And I'm 58 years old. I and my wife were married in 1990.
0: Mm-hmm.
11: We had two girls, and then two boys and two girls.
0: Mm-hmm.
11: The girls are all married, and the one's got four children, two boys and two girls. And the other one's got two boys and one girl, and the other one just married last year. She's got one boy, and the fourth one just married here on April 26.
0: Wow.
11: And it's just such a pleasure to have grandchildren, and you have them too.
0: Mm-hmm. Oh, yes. Oh, yeah. Go ahead.
11: I asked somebody about that adoration. You know, I wouldn't knock it, but I got an eighth-grade education. And he said, well, it's something. There's nothing that can be measured. It can be measured. It can be weighed. It can be nothing because it's Jesus Christ himself.
0: Mm-hmm.
11: It's the Father, the Son, the Holy Spirit, mm-hmm. and nobody can outdo it. And we're going to have him more than ever.
0: Mm-hmm. Well, and that's his promise to us, right, Andy? Jesus
11: mm-hmm,
0: said
11: yes.
0: he wanted to leave himself with us in order to get through this very, very difficult life. I mean, life can be very difficult. A lot of suffering, a lot of pain, a lot of loss. You know, there's death, obviously. And so God wanted to stay close with us, and it's such a beautiful way. So, Andy, I love your heart. Okay, so I have to ask you, because we're all kind of guessing.
11: Just one more thing. Just
0: sure.
11: One more
0: Go
11: thing,
0: ahead.
11: Deb.
0: Go ahead.
11: You was probably born about in 67 then.
0: 65.
11: Okay, mm-hmm. I was born in 67, and we do have to admit, technology, we're no longer in the 60s. We're in 2026. It takes more of adoration and more of everything.
0: Mm-hmm. Mm-hmm.
11: What the Lord can provide through you, too.
0: Mm-hmm. Absolutely. Absolutely. Well, yeah, we've really got to focus and have our attention on the Lord. Okay. So Andy just dropped off. I was just going to ask him if that was an Irish accent. So if you're listening, Andy, just let us know. I was trying to guess your accent. It's beautiful. But thank you so much for gracing this conversation today and just putting big smiles on our faces and just really giving us the encouragement to keep going and to share the gospel message with all that listen. So thank you, Andy from South Dakota. Please call us back again. And Jan is waiting so patiently. First time caller from the great state of Florida, listening on Sirius XM 130. Hi, Jan. Welcome.
17: Hi. Thank you. Thank you, Debbie. I'm a daily communicant, and I find that with my receiving Jesus in communion is very special to me, and I just feel that when I go to adoration, we're blessed enough to have adoration right after Mass, and it's like an extension of my Holy Communion, mm-hmm. and it's like when I'm in adoration and staring mm-hmm. at the monstrance, I stare at him and he stares back at me. And sometimes I say words and other times I just let the Spirit guide me, especially when it's decisions. I always want God's will to be done, but sometimes with the busyness of life, you don't get to hear. And this gives me a chance by being quiet and asking God, please, your will be done, not mine, but just let me understand what it is so right. I can, and the grace to do it.
0: Right.
17: So I really enjoy adoration a whole lot.
0: Jan, I have to tell you, you just shared something that I think there's no accident to it. So let me just continue on with what you were sharing. You said that there's adoration right after daily Mass. I have that at my mm-hmm. parish. I have that at my parish too. But I wanted to share something about. Are you familiar with a newly canonized saint, Saint Carlo Acutis? You know who he did the. Are you?
17: Eucharistic miracles.
0: Yes,
17: I've been to an event where they had it all lined out, and I read, each and every one of them, and it was quite moving.
0: Yes, absolutely. And so he would also talk about, and many saints used to talk about this, that if you stay, now this is private revelation, right? Mm-hmm. But if you stay after Mass, or you go early before Mass. And you spend that I can feel the Holy Spirit as I'm saying it. Okay. So if you spend that extra time with Jesus, and especially after Mass, spending time with Jesus in adoration, there are special graces attached to that. It's so important because it's like in any relationship, right, Jan? If you're going to go the extra right. mile and do something extra special, not just what is necessary to maintain the relationship, but if you do something right. extra special, so it's extra special to stay after Mass and to spend time uh-huh. with the Lord. There is an additional blessing and graces to that, which is so beautiful. So I just wanted to share, Jan.
17: Yeah.
0: Thank you for sharing with all of us. So maybe that would encourage people to arrive early to Mass or stay later.
17: Can I just say one last thing, if I could?
0: Sure.
17: When I leave adoration or Mass, either or, I really don't want to go, but I go and I say, Lord, this is your time to let you live in me. Like, I can bring you to other people. And since you've come to me in communion or adoration, I want to bring you to other people. So mm-hmm. when I genuflect to leave the church, I always genuflect and give God a smile. And I ask God, can this smile be extended to the people I meet throughout the day?
0: Oh, wow. I love that.
17: Yeah. That's what I try to do. And people ask me, why do I smile? And it's God's gift, and that's what I say, it's God's gift, mm-hmm. you know?
0: Mm-hmm. Oh, Jan, that's powerful. And that's ministry. You know, when you can take Christ out into the world and radiate Christ, you are living out your baptismal call. That is beautiful, Jan. I love everything you've had to say today. Thank you so much for stepping
17: up. Thank you.
0: Thank you. I put you in the prayer book, Jan, if you have any personal or private intentions, okay?
17: Oh, I appreciate that. Thank you.
0: Thank you. Call us again. And stay listening, because right behind you is my co-host, Jerry Usher, calling in from Florida. I see him on the board. Hello, Jerry. Jerry, are you with us? Okay, I think he's with us. Hi, Jerry.
18: Hey, Deb, how you doing?
0: Hey, good. I said, I saw your name on the board, and I went, wow, is this our Jerry? And it is.
18: Yeah, I just finished up with our annual seminarian's convocation, and being that I'm on the road to priesthood, and it's First Friday, and the show's about the real presence, I couldn't let the opportunity to pass by to call in and just say hi.
0: Oh, I'm so glad you did. Yeah, you were on my mind so much today, because I know this show is so special to you as it is to me. And you know, Jerry, I don't know if you got to, you said you were traveling, so I don't know if you got to hear some of the callers, but the love that is being poured forth for the Eucharist is so beautiful today. And to know that it's being shouted to the world, it's just amazing. And I love that we have this ability to do this program each and every First Friday. So yeah, it's exciting. A lot of people are praying for the Take Two family intentions. We got a lot of calls coming in, really pushing for perpetual adoration. So, and that's, I got a question for you, Jerry. Do you know what parish you're going to be assigned at in a couple years? Do you know already? I know you're in the Diocese of Orlando, but do you know the parish already?
18: No, I wouldn't know that. Probably for another year or so, at least year and a half.
0: Okay. So can you share with us your experience of adoration?
18: Well, I love what, was it Jan who was the caller just a minute ago? Was that Jan?
0: Jan from Florida, yeah.
18: Yeah, I love what she said about, you know, she sees adoration as an extension of her attendance at Mass. And I really love going, anytime there's an opportunity to go from Mass directly into adoration, either right there in the church or maybe a separate adoration chapel. It's just a beautiful thing. Jesus said, you know, I'm with you always until the end of the age. And we know that Jesus is with us in several different ways, you know, in the people of God, in the scriptures, the spoken word, and so forth, in the person of the priest. But Jesus is nowhere with us more perfectly and wholly and completely than he is in the Holy Eucharist, the Blessed Sacrament. So I just really want to encourage those who are listening right now, if you don't have, if your parish doesn't offer adoration, find one that does. Go in. I used to, you know, 30, 40 years ago, Deb, what I used to do is I used to go on my way to work, I would stop into a Catholic church for about 5 minutes. I would just say, Lord, I don't even really know why I'm here. I just wanted to stop and say hi. And those were the seeds of something that has, you know, turned into something beautiful. Thanks be to God.
0: I love that. Yeah, I'm so glad you shared that with us. That's perfect. I know you're super busy today. Can you stay with us for like one caller? We've got Tom who's waiting to come on air. Can we lock you in so you can stay on with us?
18: Yeah, sure. I'm on the freeway, so if I need to,
0: Yeah. I got you.
18: Into traffic, I'll do that. Yeah.
0: I got you, but I've been with you driving before. You're hands-free. Yeah. You're a great driver, so it's all good. Okay, so Tom is with us from Lakewood, Ohio, listening on EWTN.com. And Tom, you've got a very interesting story, and I want you to share it. Jerry's on, too. And share it with us, Tom, because I think we could help you today and just make sure you're in a great place of peace. So go ahead, Tom. Welcome.
19: Oh, thank you. First of all, bear with me because my voice can go up and down. I got swallowing issues and other issues that affect my voice sometimes and stuff. So,
0: okay.
19: Let's see. I enjoy going, sitting in front of the Blessed Sacrament, and I go pretty much every day. I struggle with, here's the difficulty here. Like, with my obsessive compulsive disorder, which is severe, like when I go to Mass, excuse me, I can't get myself to go to communion very often because, not that I don't want to, but I have this, I kind of err on the side of caution. I keep thinking, well, maybe I'm truly not in a state of sanctifying grace, so therefore, I better not go because I don't want to take that risk of a sacrilegious communion. That's why I figure, hey, I can at least sit in front of the Blessed Sacrament, because even if a person is in mortal sin, there goes voice, they can at least sit near Jesus, which I do very often, and I enjoy that. But I can't get myself, because just in case, like, I don't receive the sacrament of confession properly or something, or at least my mind, I tell me, sometimes I'm not sure if it's my OCD or it's based on reality. And so, sorry about the voice. So I struggle, man. I've been struggling for decades as far as OCD.
0: Sure. Okay, so Tom, I'm going to have Jerry respond too, but I just want to share with you a couple things in case you haven't heard of it. There's a resource online. It's called Scrupulous Anonymous. It is really good. They have a newsletter to help with those that struggle with its scrupulosity. OCD plays into it. So you're not alone, Tom. I actually did a lot of training in this area. I do life coaching and spiritual direction in this area, so you're not alone. So the Lord knows what you are trying to manage, but by way of OCD, the Lord knows that. The beauty of what you're doing is you are connecting spiritually with the Lord in adoration, and that is so powerful. So keep doing that. What I would encourage you to do is maybe find a really good person who's trained in scrupulosity to help you with it, so that you can feel more comfortable receiving communion on a regular basis, and also keep in mind that venial sins are washed away at Mass, so those are covered. But I would love to hear Jerry's comments on this. Jerry?
20: Yeah, could you give me like a 15-second summary? It was breaking up just a little bit.
0: Tom's OCD tendencies, Jerry, plays into why he goes to adoration all the time and spends time with the Lord, but is hesitant to receive on a regular basis because he wants to receive worthily, like all of us who have any touch of scrupulosity struggle with.
20: Well, yeah, Tom, when we go to Mass, no matter who you are, whether you're Tom or Debbie or Jerry or Mother Teresa or St. John Paul II, we all say, Lord, I am not worthy to have you enter under my roof, but only say the word and my soul shall be healed. The church puts that little short little prayer in there for a very specific reason. We're all acknowledging our unworthiness, and yet we're saying to the Lord, just say the word and my soul will be healed. And we can be sure that God speaks that word to us, that word of healing, that word of grace. Just like in the scripture where that prayer comes from, the centurion or somebody says, I'm not worthy to have you enter under my roof, but say the word and my son or my servant shall be healed. So we all acknowledge our unworthiness, and at the same time, in the same breath, we say something that should encourage us and give us hope, and not fear or scrupulosity when we go forth to receive the Blessed Sacrament. So I just want to encourage you there. Debbie told you great advice. Go to scrupulosity. What was the website again, Debbie?
0: Scrupulous Anonymous. Yeah.
20: Mm-hmm. Scrupulous Anonymous. And maybe you've done this already, Tom, but talk to your parish priest about this, because I'm sure you're not the only one who's going through this. And your parish pastor can give you some really great advice. And maybe you can meet with them occasionally outside of Mass, set up appointments to just have a little bit of a conversation with him, and he'll be able to put your mind more at ease about that. But as far as the, going to the adoration, you're doing the right thing. Go often, go frequently. If you ever miss and you think like you failed the Lord, let that thought get out of your head. There is no obligation to go. It's a very pious thing. It's a beautiful thing, and we all should do more of it. But don't think that if there's a day that you can't get there or that you miss, but you failed, you sinned, you've let God down, because that's not the case at all.
0: And also to another resource, Tom, Father Wade Menezes has the 10 Commandments of Scrupulosity on the Fathers of Mercy website. But Tom, I want to hear your comments, because you're not alone in this. A lot of us struggle with it. So what are your thoughts about this, Tom?
19: Sure. I realize, like what Jerry said in regard to, yeah, if one's in Venus, then of course you say a good active nutrition, you can go. My concern is I always, in my mind, again, I got severe OCD, so in my mind, I think it's always mortal sin. It has to be mortal. Therefore, I can't take the risk because I know you need the sacrament of confession. But you know, I think even between Saturday and Sunday, it could have been a mortal sin I committed. So, so that's, and I've been struggling with this, by the way, for a decade. So, I've been the priest, and I think, what if the priest isn't truly, what if he wasn't really trained well? What if he's giving me wrong advice? My mind goes all over the place.
0: And Tom, that's very true for people that have to manage scrupulosity. So you're not alone. Okay. What I would suggest is definitely what Jerry said. If find another priest that you can trust that is trained in scrupulosity. And then also when you do receive, you know, for your peace of mind, try to get your confession in right before you receive that weekend. And you just have to have the utmost trust in God that he understands where you're come from is, because you do have the OCD playing into it. So that's really, it can be really tough. Believe me, Tom, I can tell you, I have many family members who suffer from scrupulosity. And so that's why I got trained in it. But so you're not alone, but it sounds like, you know, you connecting in adoration is so beautiful, Tom, and God knows your heart. And I agree with Jerry, keep doing it, because that's going to also fill you and keep you in a beautiful place. And so I put you in the prayer book, Tom. Keep us posted on this and just know you're not alone, okay?
19: Hey, thank you.
0: Thank you. Thank you for sharing from your heart. You did a beautiful job. I know you helped a lot of souls today. And Jerry, I wanted to share it. We've got some text messages coming in. Susan from Rhode Island said, I began going to adoration about 2 years ago as my parish offers it monthly. It has helped me feel closer to Jesus. And when it is not offered in the summer months, I really miss it. The hour goes by really fast as I pray, read, and just sit with Jesus. And then Betsy in Spokane, Washington, the true presence of Jesus in the Eucharist is what brought me into the church. It was so sad during COVID when we couldn't get to Mass. Spiritual communion is not the same. The first time we were allowed back to church was Mother's Day, and I cried. Oh, I can totally relate to that, Betsy. You could feel it. You just wanted to be with the Lord, and that first time back was amazing. And then Andy, Jerry, called back from South Dakota, and because we were trying to guess his accent. And he said, right. And he said it's because he's a Mennonite. He's from the Mennonite community, and they started in the 16th century in Switzerland and the Netherlands, spent time in the Ukraine and Russia, and then it just jumped off the screen on me. Okay. Spent time in the Ukraine and Russia, and then in Germany, and they speak Low German to each other and in the liturgy. So that's where the accent's coming from. Isn't that cool, Jerry? We had such a beautiful broadcast today, an episode dedicated to the Most Holy Eucharist. In the final couple minutes, anything else you want to share with us? Because, you know, you being in classes, you're talking about this all the time now.
20: Well, yeah, it's pretty much my life, and it has been for a long time. As I have, had my ministry vocation boom for a while and helped us, you know, promote and encourage vocations. I just really want to appeal to the listeners for their prayers. Like I said, I was at our annual convocation. It's the gathering of all the seminarians. We come together at the end of the summer before we all go back to our seminary assignments. And it's really just a time of fellowship, you know. There's no lectures, no conferences, no classes, no exams, no quizzes. We just come together and have a good time. Yesterday we went to the Kennedy Space Center for our outing. It was fantastic. And, you know, we have 14 new men just this year joining our diocese in Orlando. That's probably more than we've had in a long, long time. At my seminary, we have an incoming class of 16 new men coming at Pope St. John the 23rd. And this is happening around the country as well. So, dear listeners, take two family, your prayers are working. Your prayers are being answered. Jesus says in the gospel, you know, pray the Lord of the harvest to send laborers into the field, into the harvest. God is doing that, but he by telling us to pray for that, Jesus is in a sense saying, The vocations depend on our prayers as much as His grace and the response of the young men for priesthood, young women for religious and consecrated life, and then, of course, those who are called to holy matrimony. So definitely, please continue to pray for vocations. We are out there, and we want to answer that call, and that's what we're doing. I'm excited, Debbie. It's just been a great blessing to be on at least part of this show with you today on The Real Presence.
0: Mm-hmm. I know. I look forward to this show each and every month, Jerry, because, you know, the people that take part in the First Friday devotions, First Saturday devotions, it's so beautiful to be able to have this platform where we can share our experience, our mystical encounters with the Eucharist and what it's doing out in the world. We know where Jesus is with all of us and radiating out into the world as we interact with other people. I think it's so beautiful. And when we put those mystical glasses on, if you will, and see it that way, like, you know, our friend Jan in Florida was talking about taking that smile out into the world. Jerry, I mean, things can really happen, and you're seeing it with vocations. We're seeing it with brand new listeners coming to the station and a lot of non-Catholics saying, you know what, I'm interested in this. Any final comments on that?
20: Well, no, the Holy Spirit is active and working. Jesus Christ is Lord and King and Savior of the world. That's the message we have to take out into the world, like Jan said, and you just reiterated, Beth. So KQ family, as Debbie alluded to earlier in the show, live out your baptismal calling. It's not a personal, just one-on-one thing with Jesus. Yes, it's that, but it's also go out. We are called to go out and be leaven in the world, be the light of the world. So go out and do that. Make a point of doing that today. Go to somebody that you just chance encounter today and smile at them, make a nice comment, and if there's a conversation started, maybe you could share your faith in Jesus with them.
0: Beautiful. Thanks, Jerry. Thanks for popping in. We appreciate it. Okay, you guys, Debbie in Columbus, Ohio, we're not going to get to you today. I know you wanted to share something about the Eucharist. We do have Unscripted at the end of August. I do want to thank the show team today, Matt, Michael, and Pedro, doing such a fine job. Thanks to all the Take-Two family. You guys have the biggest hearts, and you love the Most Holy Eucharist. Don't forget to tune in tomorrow for the Spirit World, 10 a.m. Central, 11 a.m. Eastern, for the Open Forum show with Father Mike Driscoll. I expect your calls there as well. Okay, now you can get started with your weekend. Have a beautiful and blessed weekend. We'll see you real soon.
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26: What fears keep you from drawing closer to God? In the readings for this Sunday's Mass, we see two of the Bible's great heroes, the prophet Elijah and Saint Peter, and both men are overcome by fear. What do they do? What would God have us do? 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
27: Hi,
26: How do we find God in the storms and struggles of our lives, in the trials we encounter in trying to do His will? God commands Elijah in this Sunday's first reading to stand on the mountain and await His passing by. And in the gospel, Jesus makes the disciples set out across the waters to meet Him. In each case, the Lord makes Himself present amid frightening tumult, heavy winds, high waves, fire and earthquakes. Elijah hides his face. Perhaps he remembers Moses, who met God on the same mountain, also amid fire, thunder, and smoke. God told Moses no one could see his face and live, and He sheltered Moses in the hollow of a rock, just as He shelters Elijah in the cave. The disciples, like

0: in our midst. Yet we should know as we sing in this Sunday psalm that his salvation is near to those who hope in him. By faith, we should know, as St. Paul asserts in this Sunday's epistle, that we are heirs to the promises that God made to his children Israel. We must trust that he whispers to us in the trials of our lives as well, that he who has called us to walk along the way of his steps will save us whenever we begin to sink. This is Scott Hahn for Breaking the Bread.
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3: Welcome to the wisdom of Father Groeschel. Over the years, Father Benedict Groeschel has produced many wonderful teaching series for EWTN, and we're delighted to showcase a number of them for you. On today's show, an episode from the series, The Mystery of the Trinity. Here's Father Groeschel.
4: Hello, I'm Father Benedict Groeschel of the Franciscan Friars of the Renewal in the South Bronx, and I want to welcome you to our second segment of our series on the mystery of the Holy Trinity. Last time we spoke simply about the mystery of God. And today we're going to talk about the mystery of person, or a personal God. Now this is an interesting question because the vast majority of people in the world will tell you they believe in God. They all have different ideas, but in each one of the major world religions, there are some very serious people who spent a lot of very serious time thinking about what they mean by God in their particular religion, in their faith, and thinking about how they can approach him, how they can become united with him so that they do not perish forever. Human beings do not want to perish forever. It might be a surprise to you to know that the oldest intact structures on the face of the earth, built by human beings, are monuments to the hope that death is not the end. These are the pyramids in Egypt. These tombs were built not only so that the Pharaoh and his family might survive death, but so the whole people would survive death. And if you go into the pyramids, there are not only the bodies of the royal families, but there are also innumerable little clay figures of servants and servant ladies and cooks and Lord knows what. And these figures represent the whole people, scribes and philosophers and what have you. Even older than that, those are a few thousand years old, there are tombs in County Clare in Ireland that are 15,000 years old. These are not intact anymore. They're called the dolmens. And there are indication that 15,000 years ago, people thought that the dead survived. Why would you build somebody a house if you don't think they're going to need it? And these buildings were built with great ingenuity and an immense amount of effort. They're made of uncut stones, but the roof stones sometimes weigh 150,000 pounds, which means they had to be built with ramps and oxen and a whole lot of work. Even long before that, we find the bodies of very, very ancient peoples, tens of thousands of years ago, and these bodies are buried with the first useless things that human beings made, jewelry.

0: strings of obsidian beads. Obsidian is a natural glass that occurs in the earth. And in some cases, the origins of this, the source of this obsidian, was as much as 200 miles away. Why would you put a flint axe, which is a hard thing to make, or some beads with a dead body, unless you hoped that the dead person could use these things? Belief and hope in the immortality of the soul was so great that it preoccupied most of the great ancient religions. A couple of maybe didn't seem to be too preoccupied. They weren't very thoughtful. But one group of people that was very interested were the Greeks. 300 years before Christ, the Greek philosopher Plato said, "With the words of wise men, it is possible to build a raft that will take you through the doors of death to life on the other side. But we can only be sure when there is a revelation from God." And that revelation came through the Jews. Unequivocally, without doubt, when God revealed himself to Abraham, to the prophets, to the ancient Jewish people, he was a person. I'm not saying that the others discounted God as a person. Oftentimes, you have to get through the polytheism, the belief in many gods, or sort of reflections of our qualities, good and bad. Sometimes people had bad gods, devils. But when you got there, to the profound God, as Socrates, Plato, Aristotle, Pythagoras did, the mystery of God. They knew, the Greeks, that God was one, that he was truth, goodness, justice, and beauty. They knew that. You don't believe me? Get a book of Aristotle or Plato or Socrates, and you will see it. Socrates was killed for teaching that there was one God. This approach to God was remarkable, and it was based on the things that people say. In the first chapter of the Epistle to the Romans, St. Paul says, "From the visible things the invisible may be known, God's almighty power and his divinity, his transcendence." And he blames the pagans for not knowing God. But the Jews were different. The Jews weren't philosophers. They'd have a lot of people sitting around thinking. They weren't chatting. They were herdsmen. They were Bedouins. But, if I may put it directly, but I hope it isn't irreverent, they bumped into God, or God looked for them. And Abraham spoke to God. God was a person. He could speak to you, and you could speak to him, and he expected things of you. What's a person? Well, it's obvious that a machine is not a person. A tree is not a person. A tree is a living thing, but it's not a person. A robot does a lot of things that a person does, but it has no self-awareness. It's not a person, it's a pile of junk. An animal. Is an animal a person? Well, people who have beloved pets often relate to their pet as if it were a person. And I've always thought the scientists way, way misunderstood animals. Animals are much smarter than they give them credit for. They're not simply moving, self-moving machines. And if you've had a pet, you know that it can relate very well and it has a consistent kind of way of doing things. Not a personality, but an animality. There are friendly dogs and unfriendly dogs. There are nice cats and snotty cats, okay? And oftentimes these animals take on almost reflections of human personality. But it's improper to call them a person. It's unfortunate that we don't have a word in English for what they are. They are things that do things by themselves, but not with human reason. In Latin, there is a word for this, and the word is suppositum. They act on their own. And a human being is an intelligent, rational suppositum called a person. Now, it's interesting that persons are defined in law. Did you know that? If you want to go to court, you can only go to court two ways. You can go to court as a human person, yourself, John Jones, Mary Smith. You can't take the dog into court. He's not a person. But you can take a group of people into court and treat them like one person, and that's called a corporation. A corporation is an imaginary person. They treat this group of people who make decisions as one person, thus giving them a certain amount of economic protection if things go wrong. In Europe, they don't say corporation, they say limited responsibility. Now, this person, what's a person? A person is an ultimate subject of predication and responsibility. A dog is an ultimate subject of predication. The dog bit the postman. The cat messed up the birthday cake on the table. But it's not rational. If you punish the cat, you're kind of still silly. But a human being is a responsible agent, a subject of predication that can help be held responsible. A human being's the only persons, by obviously not. God is person. God does things. He does a lot of things. As we spoke in our last program, he put this whole works together. And we spoke about some of the speculations of the great astronomers of our time, and even their strange use of the writings of St. Augustine, father of the church, who wrote 1600 years ago about the origins of the universe. God seems to be a person, rather obviously even in science, because all that has come together comes together with design and order. It goes someplace. I quoted one of the astronomers as saying, for this all to happen by chance would be like a Boeing 747, Dr. Ross said this, a Boeing 747 coming full assembled just by reason of a junkyard being hit by the tornado. By chance, it doesn't happen. And this is a problem for a lot of people. They'll tell me, it's nature. Well, why does it happen? Well, it's nature. Who? Who's she? Where does she live? Is she a person? She does the things of a person. Nature is an imaginary person that people cook up so they don't have to face God. That's the answer to that one. It's something, kind of a mask. Now, God is person. And in at least in Christianity, Judaism, and Islam, I am told in large sections of Buddhism, and is apparent in Hinduism, that people think this person pays attention to us. I've been in places of worship of all of those religions. I've been in a number of Buddhist temples in the Orient and Hindu temples. Sometimes people tell me, well, the Buddhists don't think God is a person. Fool me. Fool me, because when I went to the temple, they were talking to somebody, and they thought somebody was listening. Anybody who prays and hopes to be heard believes that God is person. And if you don't, if you've never spoken to God, I feel bad. Give it a try. 100 years ago, human beings thought the truth was a very important thing. And young people going to the university in Europe, they would tell you that they're going because they want to know what is real, what is true. In America, we have been so corrupted by advertising by messages that are not true, that we hear from the time that we are children, that we don't have a great value to the truth. We don't cherish the truth. Too bad. 100 years ago, there was a young couple. They were students, brilliant students, at a Sorbonne University in Paris. And they despaired, after they studied philosophy, modern philosophy, of ever knowing the truth. When asked what she wanted to study at Sorbonne, the girl said, "So I may know what is real." They were despairing, and they had decided to die together, to commit suicide together. And they were moving on this decision when they met a very strange creature, a man named Léon Bloy, B-L-O-Y. He was a very, very eccentric Catholic, very devout, but capable of being quite critical of the clergy and a lot of other people. Wrote a great French novel, The Woman Who Was Poor. And they met Léon Bloy, and they told him what they were going to do. They were all young. And Léon Bloy said, "Go home and pray." They said, "We can't go home and pray. We don't have a God." "I don't care. Go home and pray." "But we don't believe in God." "I don't care if you believe in God. Go home and say, 'God, if you're there, listen to me.'" And they went home, and they prayed. And that man became the greatest Catholic philosopher of the 20th century, Jacques Maritain. And his wife, Raisa Maritain, eminent writer, she's written it all up, and they were at Princeton University during the war. They lived in Princeton. I guess they knew Einstein. Now, God is person. When the persecutions were raging, the early Christians did not have a chance to spend much time thinking things over. They yet did not have a book called the New Testament. The New Testament as a codified single book with one set of documents in it, leaving out a number of others that had been put in. The book did not yet exist as a single volume. It came into existence in 398 when St. Augustine and the 800 bishops of Africa decided on the list of books, and St. Augustine pleaded with them to include two books which were doubtful, the Epistle to the Hebrews and the Book of Revelation. And 4 years later, the Pope issued the list, the Bishop of Rome. Remember, Jesus never told anybody to write a book. There's no indication of that. But what happened is the evangelists began writing their books. St. Paul began writing his letters. These books went around. And the early Christians, many of whom were obviously Hebrew, they read these documents at their prayer services, which were called Eucharists, services of thanksgiving. The services were very much like Jewish services, psalms and prayers and hymns and readings of the Bible. But in the center of all this, they had the mysterious Eucharist, where the person who overseed the community, the word for overseer is episkopos in Greek. In English, it's bishop. Or perhaps if there was no bishop, the person who assisted him is called an elder or presbyter, from which we get the English word priest. They would celebrate the mystery of the Eucharist, proclaiming the death of the Lord until he came. Would receive the Eucharist with great reverence and continue the service, the end, as if it were a Jewish service. But they started to read books that weren't just in the Jewish scriptures. They started to read the letters of St. Paul, started to read the Gospels. And they started to treat these books the same way the Jewish people then and now treat the holy books of the Jewish faith, as the Word of God. And that's how the New Testament, the New Covenant, came into existence. Now, what held them together were the words, and I read the words of the Holy Trinity the other day. At the end of the Gospel of St. Matthew, Christ tells them, "Teach all nations, baptizing them, washing them," that's what baptism means, "in the name of the Father and of the Son and of the Holy Spirit in the name. But Jesus said many other things. And so they were left with the question, what manner of man is this? This is one of the writings they had, the Gospel of John. In the beginning was the Word, and the Word was with God, and the Word was God. He was in the beginning with God, all things were made through him, and without him was made nothing that was made. In him was life, and the life was the light of men, and the light shone in the darkness, and the darkness did not overcome it. A person. They have two persons. And Jesus himself had said, I will send you when I go the Holy Spirit. Another person. And then he speaks in the name of the Father and of the Son and of the Holy Spirit. Now, any good rabbi or good Jewish student can tell you that the name of God in the Hebrew Scriptures is God himself. It speaks of God's own nature. The Lord says in the Hebrew Scriptures, I will have mercy on them because of my holy name. The name expresses his being. And it was extremely important to the early Jewish Christians and the Greek Christians who came after them or joined in them that he said one word, the name. And so, throughout those 300 years of persecution, much of the time incredibly bloody and cruel, spreading through the whole Roman Empire, the estimates are up into the millions of people that were slaughtered, burned, devoured by wild beasts, crucified, killed in innumerable vicious ways, crushed under heavy rocks. In these situations, they believed. And they believed that Jesus was the Son of God, which he had called himself, that there was a Holy Spirit, and that these three were one God. This was very, very confusing to Jewish people, because the great word of the Hebrew religion is Shema Israel Adonai Eloheinu Adonai Echad. Hear, O Israel, the Lord your God is one God. And naturally, it would seem to the Hebrews that whoever these people were, some of them were Hebrews, some of them were Greeks, they'd taken a step back toward paganism. And it was difficult to convince them that it hadn't happened. Listen to the words of Jesus if you want to hear how he talks about himself and God. I think it's important to hear this. Jesus says to his apostles the night before his death at the Last Supper, and this is John 14 in the first verse. Remember this scene. The air is laden with sorrow and expectation. Let not your heart be troubled or be afraid. Believe in God. Believe also in me. In my Father's house are many rooms. If it were not so, would I have told you that I go to prepare a place for you? And when I go and prepare a place for you, I will come again, and I will take you with myself, that where I am, you also may be. And you know the way where I am going. Thomas said, Lord, we don't know where you are going. How can we know the way? And Jesus said to him, I am the way and the truth and the life. No one comes to the Father but by me. If you would have known me, you would have known my Father also. And henceforth you know him and you have seen him. And Philip said to him, Lord, show us the Father and we shall be satisfied. And Jesus said to him, have I been with you so long, Philip, and yet you do not know me? He who has seen me has seen the Father. How can you say, show us the Father. Do you not believe that I am in the Father and the Father in me? How do you get around that being two gods and put in the Holy Spirit and three? Well, as the persecutions ended, there was a group of Catholic scholars, Christian scholars, in the city of Alexandria. Already by that time, for well over 100 years, the Christian church was called the Catholic Christian Church. Saint Irenaeus of Lyon, who died in 200, uses this expression. And what it means is universal Christian church. I was in Greece one time and trying to practice my biblical Greek, and I was looking at a gas station sign, and the fellow said he fixed brakes, and I could figure that out, and engines. And then said he fixed Catholics. In Greek, he fixes Catholic, I better go in. And what he fixed was universal joints. That's, he fixes universals. Now, this priest from Alexandria, the Catholic Church there, he said that Jesus was God, all right, but he was a little less than the Father. Made a fatal mistake. He moved back to paganism. And this priest's name was Arius. The Archbishop of Alexandria took him up on it. Archbishop of Alexandria was an Ethiopian. He was black and tiny and short. His enemies called him the Black Dwarf. He was afraid of nobody. Just this year when they had the consistory of the cardinals, I ate supper with the Archbishop of Alexandria. He was made a cardinal. Here was the successor of Saint Athanasius having supper with me. And Athanasius demanded that a council be held, and it was called in Nicaea. Arius was condemned, and at that council was proclaimed that there is one God, but in that God there are three persons, and they are only distinct from each other by what they do. The Father is the origin of all things. His Son is himself entirely expressed, his word, coexisting with him. One is not older than the other, they're both eternal. And the love between them is the Holy Spirit. They had no word for this, so they made up a word. In Latin, it's triunitas or trinitas. It means one God in three persons. The word is not in the Bible. But all Christians believe that God is one person, one being, one God with three persons. I said that wrong. And they started a symbol. It's the oldest universal Christian symbol. In the name of the Father, and of the Son, and of the Holy Spirit. Amen. God bless.
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1: Here's Sarah, a real mom with real reasons for sending her kids to a Catholic school.
2: We still were on the fence, weren't sure if she was going to go to the public school or go to our Catholic school. And I just walked in and I was overwhelmed with this feeling of wanting to be a part of this community. And it must have been the Holy Spirit at work. That's all I can think about. But I just remember looking around and thinking, I can't imagine finding this anywhere else. Just this small, close-knit community. And I just knew that I wanted my family to be a part of that. We're surrounded by people who want our kids to be smarter academically. But not only that, they want to help them get to heaven so that we can, you know, rejoice in that kingdom of God together. And they do that at the school. We find the Christ in each other. We love each other.
1: 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Take a tour and ask questions. 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
8: And welcome once again to EWTN's Bookmark. I'm Doug Keck, your host. Our guest author, new to the show, Robert McNamara, his book, The Personalism of Edith Stein, a synthesis of Thomism and Phenomenology, published by Catholic University of America Press. And great to have you with us here.
9: Nice to meet you, Doug. Thanks
8: for having
9: me on.
8: Of course, the book's available on our religious catalog, and people would have seen you on with Father Mitch.
9: Yes.
8: And Women of Grace as well, so you made the rounds, and we appreciate you stopping by for Bookmark. Now, is this the first book you've written?
9: It is, yeah. And I wrote first a doctoral dissertation on Edith Stein and Thomas Aquinas, and then during COVID, I spent my time reformatting it into a book so that it would become readable by more than my mother.
8: Oh, really? Well, let me ask you, what was your attraction to Edith Stein, and why should people care about her?
9: Initially, she was a figure of devotion to me, and then only later did I come across her philosophy. At first, I found it largely impenetrable, but fortunately, a conference happened around the time I became interested, and then I began to delve into her work. And as I did, her integrity of person and clarity of personality became clear in her writing also. And then I thought that would be a great area of study
8: what,
9: for her.
8: What was the breakthrough for you in going from, gee, it's impenetrable, to I get it?
9: Yeah, I suppose the speakers at the conference managed to chew it in such a way that they could make it palatable to me.
8: Gotcha.
9: And then as I got an entry point, as soon as you crack the door, you can begin to open it wider and wider as you progress.
8: Okay. And you talk about here in the preface that the 20th century was marked by two contrary movements that profoundly shaped our contemporary understanding of the human persona and our corresponding appreciation of human dignity. The first primarily was political. The second primarily was philosophical. What are those two things?
9: Yeah, so the first political, that was like the horror of Nazi socialism that marred the middle of the 20th century and cost so many lives. And then, of course, there was personalism, this movement in philosophy and also theology that prioritized the person and the dignity of the person. Mm-hmm. And these movements, they intersect in Stein's life because she was caught in the horrors of Nazi socialism, and then also at the same time she was publishing work on personalist thought. And so her personalist thought then stands forward as a kind of icon of personalism, while at the same time her life was a witness to that way of life.
8: So this personalism, does that somehow dovetail into this thing called phenomenology?
9: Yes, so phenomenology is a method of doing philosophy that attends closely to experience, first-person experience, and therefore it lends itself to personalist kind of thought. Mm-hmm. It's not exclusive to phenomenology. Personalist thought exists separate from phenomenology, mm-hmm. but it's particularly helpful because it really gets us close to experience and the basis of all of our knowing.
8: Well, let me ask you, because, you know, the reason I'm even familiar with it is because St. John Paul II was considered a phenomenologist, I believe, right? And I think you talk about Wojtyła. Yeah. In here, but the idea being that it talks about the lived experience, and you know, growing up in the '60s, I've had a lot of bad experiences with church teachings that are based on people's lived experiences. How is that different?
9: Yeah, so Wojtyła captures it very well in his philosophy thought. So he characterizes ancient and medieval philosophy as a philosophy of being, and it has a kind of objectivity to it, and that's wonderful. Then the modern era is characterized as a philosophy of consciousness, which focuses more on subjectivity and experience.
8: So is Thomism or Thomas the first part?
9: Thomism fits in with the first part really wonderfully. He's like a stalwart figure of that first part. And then the modern era and contemporary era are characterized by this approach to consciousness. Now, since we obviously have an objectivity to us, this objectivity of being is important, and yet at the same time our subjectivity, the way we approach being and experience it, is important. Okay. So these thinkers, Wojtyła and then Stein, they put these two ways of philosophy together, and they give us a fuller picture then of what it means to be human.
8: Well, Stein later became known, and we showed the image of her before, Saint Teresa Benedicta of the Cross. Though, as you say, more people tend to think of her as Edith Stein. In fact, sometimes they'll say it's Saint Edith Stein.
9: Yeah. I like to call her St. Teresa Benedicta of the Cross because that's her chosen name,
8: right.
9: The name that she had in the Carmelite Order.
8: She was
9: a
8: Jewish convert.
9: Yeah, Jewish convert to Catholicism and then became a Carmelite
8: sister. And she read herself into the church?
9: She did, yeah. Well, she had a number of encounters with Christianity. First, her philosophy opened her to questions about God. She distanced herself from the Jewish faith in her youth, and then she was doing philosophy in her early 20s, and as she was doing it, it opened her to questions about God again. And at the same time, she did a number of encounters with Christianity. One was she was in a church and a woman came in with her shopping bags and just prayed before the Blessed Sacrament. And this struck her because it was a kind of a personal relationship with God.
8: I see.
9: Then there was another, she visited the widow of a friend of hers, Adolf Reinach, who died in the First World War. And she was a Christian and she exhibited to her the power of bearing the cross with dignity. Mm. And so she saw in Anna Reinach this immense power. She thought she'd visit a widow who'd be heartbroken. And of course she was heartbroken, but at the same time, a kind of steadiness and joy.
8: But there was a consolation there because of her faith.
9: And then she read the works of St. Teresa of Avila, and that was a Christian
8: moment. Is that why she took Teresa as her name?
9: Yes, yeah, exactly. Okay. So she was baptized and took Teresa as her name, and then later as a religious sister.
8: Now as far as her life, I mean, one of the big things, obviously, she became a Catholic, and then she became a nun. But becoming a Catholic didn't protect her from the Gestapo, did it?
9: No, so she was a nun, and first she was a nun in Cologne with the Carmel Maria von Freedom there, the Maria of Peace. And while when Kristallnacht happened, when the Jewish like synagogues were trashed,
8: right, the Night of Glass,
9: road,
8: right,
9: exactly, it was thought wise that she moved to another convent. So she was moved to Echt in Holland. Now a little later, as the war was happening, the Dutch bishops produced a pastor letter against Nazi socialism, and in response to this, then the regime rounded up all Catholic Christians.
8: In fact, that's pointed out by some as to why it was not why it was a good idea for Pius XII not to say too much because of what happened in Holland, right?
9: Yeah, and so he was acting in a prudent way, Pope Pius XI and then the 12th, in terms of how they measured this.
8: Right.
9: Stein actually wrote to the Holy Father in 1933 asking him to write a letter condemning Nazi socialism. Mm-hmm. He chose in his own prudence not to.
8: Mm-hmm.
9: However, when the Dutch bishops did, then that's when she was rounded up with her
8: having
9: sister
8: served
9: Rosa.
8: In Germany, maybe he was familiar with how they would react.
9: Yeah. Yeah, it can be very difficult to work out these matters in prudence.
8: Right. So she ended up, which I knew she died in a concentration camp, but I didn't realize she died so early, like in 42.
9: Yeah, so on the 2nd of August, 42, they were They were taken from the convent, herself and her sister Rosa, who was a porter of the convent. And they went through the various concentration camps on the way that they were transported to Auschwitz-Birkenau.
8: She ended up at Auschwitz?
9: Yeah, and arrived there August 7th and probably gassed August 9th.
8: Okay. So I know Dachau was used for most of the political prisoners.
9: Yeah, you know, for her it was Auschwitz-Birkenau.
8: Auschwitz, okay.
9: Yeah.
8: You say, nowhere is her thought more insightful than in her frequent in-depth investigations of the being and nature and life of the human person. You say, indeed, Stein's whole life, with its uncommon course of development and her particular philosophical interests, is marked by appreciation for the dignity of the human person. So are we saying that up until her perspective, you know, the church really didn't think too much about the dignity of the human person? How was it different?
9: Our understanding of the person is shaped slowly throughout history, and Christianity has a defined import on that. So when we begin to work out the two fundamental mysteries of the Christian faith, that is the Trinity and the Incarnation, we employ this word person in our definitions of these mysteries. So the Trinity is one God, three persons, and the Incarnation, one person, two natures. Now the rest then of Christian history is spent working out what the term person means in its application first to God, and because we're made to the image of God in its application to the human being. And so it's a slow progress through history, and that really begins to come to its fullness only in the 20th century, partly because we required that level of historical development to bring it to its fullness, but also because of the horrors that was happening.
8: I was going to say World War and World War II.
9: Yeah, and socialism and communism, these were destructive of the dignity. And in consequence, we had to...
8: This mechanistic approach to
9: things.
8: Do you think that's why the Holy Father has been kind of focused on the human person, human dignity?
9: Yeah, and I think this focus is right and good. And you also find it earlier in Christianity. So Boethius gave us the first definition, and he's like 4th century. And then St. Thomas spoke about the person as that which is most perfect in all nature. And this is in the 13th century. So we have this appreciation, but to fill out our understanding takes time.
8: I remember a famous Monsignor from New York used to say that Carol Wojtyla's book, The Acting Person, was the toughest book that he ever tried to figure out.
9: It is an incredibly tough book to read.
8: Right.
9: Neither him nor Stein are easy to read. But there are great fruits if you manage to crack the surface.
8: You include this, you say, in a prescient letter of 1930, she wrote, "After every encounter in which I feel the powerlessness of my direct influence, the urgency of my own Holocaust intensifies." Now, obviously, she died as part of the Holocaust.
9: Yeah.
8: But what was she what was she relating that to?
9: She was attending there to the idea of sacrifice. So a Holocaust in the Jewish religion is
8: like
9: this idea of a
8: sacrificial act.
9: Exactly. And so she was recognizing that all of her natural power, natural gifts, however wonderful they were, they couldn't bring about the good that she saw for people, and that it was sacrifice that actually was the thing that wrought these goods most powerfully.
8: You talk about her understanding the person as a bearer.
9: Yeah. So this is an interesting idea that she crafts slowly through the course of her work. It appears early and then comes to fruition only later. But the sense that we bear our nature as persons, and we bear our life, and we have to bear that life with dignity, and we have to collaborate with God in a way to bring that nature to its fullness. And so God has given us this great gift, and we're the bearers of this gift. And if we live it out with genuine authenticity, then we can bring that to fruition. And this reminds me also of the fact that Jesus Christ bore his cross, and the Blessed Virgin is called the bearer of God. And so she works this out in a philosophical context, a personalist context, but has these great allusions to the faith.
8: Okay. It's also interesting, you said she eventually completed her doctoral dissertation on the problem of empathy, and this is 1917. I know somebody just wrote a book called Suicidal Empathy, but what's her problem with empathy?
9: So let's look at that, because empathy is misunderstood today in the technical sense that Stein used it. So we think of empathy as a kind of overgrown sympathy.
8: Right.
9: But empathy for Stein is something much more basic.
8: Okay.
9: It's my ability to experience you in some way like another self.
8: Okay.
9: So I come across so many objects in the world, and among those objects I come across personal subjects. And empathy is the act of perception that gives me you as a person subject.
8: So that's the Thomism and the object and into the person.
9: Yeah, so I have entry into your personhood through empathy. Without empathy, I couldn't experience you as another self.
8: Now, she got some of this from another philosopher, right? I mean, her basic, yeah. She was a student of another philosopher.
9: She was a student of Edmund Husserl, who was the founder of phenomenology. And
8: right.
9: Phenomenology was a method of doing philosophy that tends closely to experience. And then as she became Catholic Christian, she wanted to immerse herself in the intellectual tradition of Catholic Christianity, and the figure who stands tallest in that is obviously St. Thomas Aquinas. And then she felt the personal need to work out a confrontation of these two different ways of doing philosophy in her person,
8: mm-hmm.
9: and then for the sake of the church and for the sake of the world.
8: And you see, Stein's life and thought echoes powerfully through time, both in terms of the integrity of her life given freely unto death, which renders her a figure of growing devotional interest among Catholic faithful, and in terms of the depth of her philosophical insight, which continues to inform philosophical discourse up to today. So you also talk about the philosopher, she argues, ought to be oriented towards truth in first-person engagements with the world, even while performing philosophical investigations as a communal venture. First-person engagement, what does she mean?
9: So we have to come to truth, each of us individually, and we have to claim that truth for ourselves.
8: Okay.
9: So we can.
8: But there's only one truth, isn't there?
9: There is, yeah. So we can we can receive that truth from others, like our parents, our community, our educators, culture, but each of us have to come to it. We have to embrace it. We have to personally own it.
8: Now, you say, I first became interested in Stein's thought during my undergraduate studies in philosophy. Why?
9: She just seemed like a person of great integrity,
8: mm-hmm.
9: and there was a kind of clarity to her personality. And as I began to read her thought, I realized that that clarity came because she was always adhering to the truth of things. Truth was the beacon that guided her right throughout her life. And later in her life, she says, my search for truth, or my longing for truth, was a single prayer. And that longing just moves throughout the entirety of her life, originally as a Jewish person, then later as agnostic, uh-huh. then eventually Catholic Christian.
8: So were you into Thomism before you kind of dealt with phenomenology? Because you say here, when I found especially gripping was the way Stein engages the writings of Aquinas from the newly developed perspective of phenomenology.
9: Yeah, I'd studied at the ITI Catholic University in Austria, and there was a heavily Thomistic focus in our studies there. And so I was immersed in the thought of Thomas Aquinas, and then also to some degree Karol Wojtyla, later Pope St. John Paul II. And so I wanted to read St. Thomas from the perspective of another contemporary, Edith Stein.
8: Right.
9: And that was my lens into St. Thomas then.
8: Well, you say, as with Wojtyla, Stein sees the need to complement the metaphysical objectivity of Thomism with the subjective perspective provided by phenomenology. And you say, in this book, I explore Stein's presentation of the human person, giving due regard to both dimensions of her mature thought, the objective and the subjective. But isn't part of our problem, you know, even Pope Benedict talked about, all the subjectivity, that's the problem with the church.
9: Yeah, there's a rampant subjectivity in the modern world, and
8: right.
9: that's a real problem.
8: Right.
9: But then we have to ask ourselves, is there not a nugget of truth in the fact that we are subjective? And that is to say that we're the kinds of being that approach the world, that
8: mm-hmm.
9: can experience the world. And indeed, we have to attend to the subjectivity of one another to be able to coordinate our activity rightly with respect to one another.
8: Mm-hmm.
9: So if I were to treat you as a mere object, as a thing,
8: right.
9: I would just move you out of my way if you were blocking my path.
8: See.
9: But I have to recognize, you're another self, another subject.
8: And not only another self, but a unique self.
9: Yeah, a unique self.
8: Not a cookie-cutter approach.
9: Not a cookie-cutter.
8: It works
9: Stein
8: for everybody.
9: Definitely not a cookie-cutter.
8: You say, throughout, I attempt to stay in talking about writing the book true to Stein's self-declared mission in life. What was her mission in life?
9: Her mission in life, once she became Catholic Christian, was, apart from being a religious sister, was to bring about a confrontation of Thomistic scholasticism and Husserlian phenomenology, to bring modern contemporary philosophy into dialogue with Catholic Christian philosophy and work out a synthesis.
8: Sure. Now you start, in the introduction, you use a quote from Stein that says, behind all the human being does stands a guiding logos. We hear that a lot of times. Father Spitz will say that. What's the logos? What are we talking about when we say that?
9: Logos is a Greek term that can be translated in any number of ways because it's so dense with meaning. Word is one way, and that's how we have in the Gospel of St. John, in the beginning was the Word, and the beginning was the Logos.
8: Right.
9: And this is Eternal Word television network, Eternal Logos.
8: Is.
9: But it can also be translated as reason, account, meaning. And meaning is a wonderful translation. So the meaning of reality is captured by this term logos. Everything is meaningful.
8: Right, you say that Stein engages Thomistic teachings while continuing to employ the phenomenological method of investigation. So how does she takes Thomism and applies phenomenology to it, or sees it in conjunction with?
9: Yeah, she sees Thomism as a time-trusted scheme of philosophy or framework for doing philosophy. Okay. And obviously it's endorsed by the Catholic Church.
8: Right.
9: Phenomenology then is a method of doing philosophy. So she takes the teachings of Thomism and she applies the method of phenomenology and in that way attempts to synthesize the two.
8: Okay. You talk about it in the book here. Each work approaches a distinct philosophical problem, the act of empathy, because I think there were three major pieces yeah. she wrote, right?
9: Yeah.
8: The first one was the one about empathy, the other one was individual community, and then an investigation concerning the state.
9: These are the three early works.
8: Right. Yeah. And you say each work approaches a distinct philosophical problem, the act of empathy, the lawfulness of psyche and spirit, the individual as a member of a community, and the organization of the state, yet never in such a way that the analysis remains remote from the personal subject as such.
9: So I said earlier that Stein was always guided by truth.
8: Mm-hmm.
9: When she approached the truth, she was interested in it from primarily three perspectives. One is the perspective of the person. So the first object of truth for Stein was the person.
8: Mm-hmm.
9: And the person is an ensouled being, a being with a spiritual soul. So the spiritual soul was also an area of investigation for her. And finally, since the person is on a developmental path, education was a defined focus.
8: Right.
9: So these three themes, person, soul, and education, always are the central character of her works, no matter what the work is doing, mm-hmm. investigating empathy or the state, it's always the person, the soul of the person, and their education that she's interested in.
8: You say in the scope of the present study is focused on two of Stein's later works, Finite and Eternal Being, and The Structure of the Human Person. These texts are chosen, you say, because of their significance during the period of Stein's engagement with Aquinas and the considerable anthropological content contained in each.
9: So in The Structure of the Human Person, she presents a Thomistic exposition of what it is to be a human person, but she looks at it from a first-person phenomenological perspective, and therefore she, so to speak, puts flesh on the bones of St. Thomas's presentation. And then in Finite and Eternal Being, she presents this holistic Christian philosophy, a conception of the whole of reality from the perspective of Christian philosophy.
8: And you say, as far as in the format of the book, that I begin each chapter by exploring how Stein assimilates teaching and principles of Aquinas and the Thomistic tradition to reveal the ways in which her understanding of the human person is strengthened and expanded. And one of the things you do also have, the book is broken up, what, to three main sections then?
9: Yeah, three main sections and two chapters in each.
8: Right.
9: And we approach in the first section the human individual. No, sorry, that's the second section. We approach human nature
8: right.
9: in the first section, the second section, the human individual, and the third section, the human being's relation to God. And these three areas give us linchpin around which to analyze Stein's thought.
8: Right, and you actually had a list of seven categories here. You were saying, how does Stein understand the teachings of Aquinas? How does Stein resolve problems she finds in received teachings, in the resulting conceptual fruit, harmonious? Does Stein provide any significant clarification and development teachings of Aquinas and Thomism? Does she?
9: She does, as far as I can
8: okay.
9: see, yeah.
8: Okay.
9: So one of my main theses of the book is that Stein adopts Aquinas' thought almost complete, makes certain adjustments when she thinks the truth of the matter lies elsewhere, and then brings about certain developments mm-hmm. that are particularly acute for the present day. She speaks in a contemporary way and therefore appeals to contemporary man.
8: You say both thinkers ascribe to distinct philosophical traditions, Stein to the phenomenological movement and Aquinas to the medieval scholasticism, respectively. Why is that important to understand?
9: Because they're using different methods, often the method will bring about different fruit. And so you have to analyze the fruit also with respect to the methods.
8: Right, Stein, you say here, many different lead to two distinct ways of doing philosophy, to two characteristically different ways of approaching the question of the human person.
9: Yeah, so what St. Thomas would have done is he would have received the teachings that came before him, and then he would adjudicate them in his own understanding. What Stein would do is she'd go back to first-person experience and see if we can find in experience the ground of these teachings, if we can find the evidence for these teachings in experience, which she does find.
8: You say here that I conclude the study by proposing that Stein can, to a limited degree, be read as a Thomist, who presents a Thomistic anthropology and personalism, and yet inasmuch as her presentation goes beyond the conceptual content received from Aquinas, and inasmuch as it expressly challenges certain conclusions to Thomistic tradition, I also recommend it would be better to describe her as Thomistically informed philosopher. So what would be an example of one of the ones that she would have a concern about or question his thinking on?
9: For St. Thomas, he apparently seems to resolve our being individual to the matter that constitutes the body. Stein can't accept this teaching on Thomistic grounds and rather argues that the spiritual soul is that which determines us as individuals, and that the spiritual soul is unique, unrepeatable, and irreplaceable, and in consequence of which each of us are also unique, unrepeatable, and irreplaceable. And she gives us a wonderful metaphor for that. Mm-hmm. The image of God is found in every human person, and she thinks that this is the divine white light, but the divine white light is refracted into the different colors of the visible spectrum, and each of us bear a singular hue of that spectrum. So you and me, Doug, are characteristically unique by this imprint that God has given each of us. Mm-hmm.
8: Now, in the three parts it's broken up, you've got two chapters, like you said, in each one. The first one on human nature, then the human individual, and then human being's relation to God. How would the two differ on a human being's relation to God?
9: They wouldn't differ so much as Stein would have just deepened from a first-person perspective what Aquinas had already given us. So she employs Aquinas' arguments for the existence of God, and then she develops them further. One of the ways she develops them further is quite interesting. She adopts that name from the book of Exodus, where Moses appears mm-hmm. before the burning bush and asks what God's name is. God says, I am who I am. Mm-hmm. And so this name, I am, then, Stein recognizes is found in each human person. So the name you call yourself, Doug, is I am. Mm-hmm. The name I call myself is I am. So we all bear the divine name, mm-hmm. each of us singularly. And all we have to do to enunciate that name is announce our own being.
8: Right. Now, near the end of the book, would have to be the epilogue in Eustine's Thomistic Personalism, and he used a quote from her. I want you. St. Thomas found a reverent and willing pupil in me, but my mind was no tabula rasa.
9: So she'd already been so formed by phenomenology mm-hmm. and contemporary culture. That's when St. Thomas was explored by her. Mm-hmm. He was integrated in that contemporary soil. It wasn't a blank slate upon mm-hmm. which St. Thomas could be written. And that soil was a healthy soil, mm-hmm. and therefore it grew abundant fruit, just like Wojtyła did.
8: So you became interested in this, and you wrote this. How do you write when you write?
9: I sit down and spend 8 hours attempting to bring to the foreground what I've been researching prior to that. Mm-hmm. So it's quite a slog.
8: Okay. And this, do you have a place where you write?
9: In my office, usually. I try right at home, but I can't really get myself into it. I have to go away and I have to find mm-hmm. that place and in my office. Yeah.
8: And you write by hand?
9: I type usually, yeah. But I found that writing by hand lately actually helps. Because
8: really?
9: It helps me to think differently, mm-hmm. and it helps me to capture the thread of what I'm trying to communicate. So I've written this book again in a different form, a form that's more palatable and more mm-hmm. popular, right. And so hopefully that'll come out next year.
8: Right.
9: Because there's a lot of insight in Stein, and it deserves to be broken down and
8: well, who would you say at this point in time, obviously, she's no longer with us, obviously, the Holy Father, John Paul II, is no longer with us. Who would you say is her leading that phenomenological banner at this point?
9: I don't know if anyone is right now.
8: Okay.
9: I don't think in culture in general, or in academia, or philosophy mm-hmm. in general, there are many leading figures of okay. the class of Pope St. John Paul II or St. Teresa Benedicta Croce. Okay. And it is interesting that there were both Thomists mm-hmm. and phenomenologists, and now both saints of the Church.
8: Mm-hmm. So would you pick up that banner?
9: I wouldn't think myself so able, but I would
8: okay.
9: certainly make an attempt.
8: So you got a version of this coming out,
9: yeah.
8: Kind of a
9: more palatable.
8: Accessible, yeah, as we'd yeah. say. And so are you working on anything else?
9: Working on a book on the theology of the body as well. So I have an interest in Pope St. John Paul II's work,
8: okay.
9: and hopefully that'll come
8: what
9: out.
8: What were you thinking Stein would think of that?
9: I think she'd agree.
8: Uh-huh.
9: It's a really interesting study of thought together because they didn't read one another. He read her when he was Holy Father, but when
8: right.
9: they were doing their philosophy, and yet they often come to the same insights by right. different paths, but to the same insights.
8: Okay.
9: And one of those is the self-gift of the person.
8: Well, thank you so much for joining us.
9: Thank you, Doug.
8: Robert McNamara, author of The Personalism of Edith Stein, A Synthesis of Thomism and Phenomenology. And it's available naturally through our EWTN religious catalog. I'm Doug Keck. This has been Bookmark. We'll catch you next time. Thanks.

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6: This is Father Timothy Vaverick. 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

0: The month of August is dedicated to the Immaculate Heart of Mary. Let us pray. Hail Mary, full of grace, the Lord is with thee. Blessed art thou among women, and blessed is the fruit of thy womb, Jesus. Holy Mary, Mother of God, pray for us sinners now and at the hour of our death. Amen.
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1: The most glorious work of all, to praise God in his kingdom.
0: Moved by the Spirit.
1: One who lives in love lives in God. And God lives in him.
2: What a wonderful thing is our church. This whole network is built on trust. The essence of evangelization is to tell everybody Jesus loves you.
0: We are all called to be great saints. Don't miss the opportunity.
3: Well, we have so many wonderful family here. And I'm just real excited. I got all kind of little goodies for you tonight. But I told the sisters, they didn't think I'd do it, but I'm going to do it. I had a birthday yesterday. Was it yesterday? No, Sunday. If you didn't know, you can send me a belated birthday card. I think they still sell them. Anyway, the sisters always make me one of these handmade cards. And I thought this was so unique that I thought I would share it with you. It says, Dearest Mother, I'm going to do this. Now, let's see what happens here. Oh, here we go. It's a little complicated. You really have to have a college education to know how it goes. Okay, so now I'm going to unwind this thing and I'll see how you like it. Because you're so far back, it's Joan of Arc in armor. Only it's not Joan of Arc, it's me. And I got a little shield on my face, which is probably better. But if you put the shield up, I don't know if you could see it, that is my face in there. And it says, Joush. To wish you a happy birthday, J-O-U-S-E, which means to joust. I thought it was awesome. It's not the ordinary card for abbesses, but... let me tell you the reason behind it. It's about 3-4 years ago. And if you don't mind, I will pull up the

0: Robich. I'll do it in your presence. So you know it does work. There we go. There, see? I'm going to frame it. I haven't figured out how. Yeah, this is going to be the challenge of the framing company next door. Okay. Monday at lesson, this is some years ago, I said to the sisters, we were talking about heaven, and I said to the sisters, well, what do you think you'll wear in heaven? And so as we went from sister to sister, that means they had astronomical kinds of stuff on them, you know? And the more we went from sister to sister, I thought, you know, all that lace and frills doesn't seem to match me, you know? I couldn't think of all that stuff, you know, gowns and veils and candles. And so I was desperate by the time it got to me. I thought, I don't even know what I'll wear in heaven. I can't even imagine. And so I said to the sisters, you know, being kind of collegial, and I said to them, excuse me, what do you think I'll wear in heaven? That was a mistake. Because without flinching an eyelash, an eyelid, in unison, like they practiced all morning, they said, armor! I think I was flattered. I don't know. I'm not sure now. But this is the result of that particular morning when they decided I would wear armor. And I thought, well, I really wouldn't mind, because I love defending the church, and I love defending the truth in the church, because it's one time in a lifetime that we have now to defend our Lord in the Eucharist, to defend Our Lady as the Immaculate One, Mother of God, to defend all the church's teachings. In my day, 74 years now, everybody taught the same, and wherever you went, they knew the same. Everybody believed the same. But today, since it's not so, we have to fight for our faith. And by fighting, I don't mean fist fighting. I mean to really defend the faith. And I think it's awesome. You get a few arrows here and there. So what? It's not important. I also have, I want to tell you at the end of the program, so I want to ask the producer to give me 5 or 6 minutes at the end. You know, there's a lot of fear in the world. Awful lot of fear. You all have fears, don't you? As you get older, and you realize that every morning when you look in the mirror. And you can put all the stuff on your face you want, you know? It may fill in the wrinkles for a while, but by noontime it starts to drift. You know, you get to that point where, well, it's no use. And besides, everybody knows what's underneath. So they've seen it before, and it's not right. I mean, you can't hide it. And then you try to get out of bed, and where you used to jump out of bed, you crawl now. And where you used to walk fast, you walk slower. And even when you're young, though, you see, there is fear. There's fear of old age. But I don't have a hard time with old age, but I have a hard time people calling it old age. And I've thought that when I was younger. Because our soul is always young, isn't it? You don't feel any different in your soul. Your soul is not old. You may get old, your body gets old, but your soul is the same, and that's the dichotomy between what you see in the mirror and what's inside. But what's inside is what we have to judge by. So we do have fear of living. We have fear of economy collapse. We have fear of disease. We have fear of suffering. We have fear of death. We have fear of the state of the world, the new world order, the new world religion, all the things that, oh, we're fear of hospitals, you know. They're like vultures. You get in bed 5 minutes, they come at you with a living will. They don't even know what's wrong with you, that you should have a will. Do you want to sign this? No. Why? I just don't. What happens if you can't talk? Somebody will take from me, don't have to worry. So we go over this, and everywhere you go, there is fear. But God does not want us to fear. See? If you're a Christian, and you're a Catholic Christian, there's no excuse for fear. Your mother, I'm sick. There's more reason to trust in the Lord and to trust in His providence. I want to show you two places in Scripture about fear and how our Lord reacted to the apostles. You remember the time, and this is just a short passage in Mark, 4th chapter, 35th verse. He said, "But the coming of evening, the same day, he said, 'Let us cross over to the other side.' And leaving the crowd behind, they took him just as he was." I always wondered how that was. Did you ever wonder how that was? Just as he was. "And there were other boats with him. Began to blow a gale." That's pretty hard when you got a small boat. "And the waves were breaking into the boat. It was almost swamped. He was in the stern." This is St. Mark. I like Mark's gospel. He gives you details. He's always giving you some details, especially about the woman who had a hemorrhage. You know that one? Oh, boy, he lays it on him. Not only did she have a hemorrhage, but she went to the doctor. She spent all her money, and she got worse for it. Mark had it in for doctors. I'll make a bet. He probably went to one with a bad cold, and he ends up with pneumonia or something. Anyway, our Lord was in the stern with his head on a cushion. I think that's awesome meditation. Now, so far, you know, as far as that scene is concerned, this perfect serenity, our Lord's sound asleep. Can you imagine God asleep? Oh, wow. If I was God, I would sleep. My God, I'm not God. But anyway, they woke him up out of fear. Said, "Master, do you not care? We're drowning." Oh, oh. See what fear makes you do. Fear grips the heart. The mind doesn't operate in fear. Reason goes out the window sometimes. And that's what happened here. They were probably trying to take the water out of the boat, and our Lord's there sound asleep. And this is one of the scenes I like to imagine. The Lord gave us imagination. He means for us to use it. And I can imagine James or John saying, or Peter saying to John, "Wake him up." John says, "No." "Why not?" "Because I think he's tired. He's sleeping." "Yeah, he's sleeping and we're drowning." That is not in the scriptures. That's my rendition. But it had to happen that way because they were men and they were afraid. And they woke him up. And he rebuked the wind and said to the sea, "Quiet now, be calm." And the wind dropped. And he said to them, "Why are you so frightened? How is it you have no faith?" You see, when we have fear, now, I would say that you and I on a natural level would understand. Don't you think if you're in a boat and the one who could do something about it is under sleep, and you're trying to get all the water out, and it's obviously the boat's going like this and the waves are going like that, and do you think you have a normal human reason to fear? You do think? You all do think that way? We're all wrong. I'm wrong too. Because the wild Lord didn't understand. He said, how is it that you have no faith? He didn't say, how is it you have little faith? That would have been a consolation. It means you have some. How is it you have no faith? So I don't think our Lord understands when we have that kind of fear. What kind of fear was it? The fear that he didn't care. Have you ever said that? Lord, where are you? Don't you care? There's not a person here who hasn't said that sometime in their life, huh? That's what he was talking about. It was normal. But I have Jesus with me just as much as these apostles had him in that boat. Nothing escapes his eye. Nothing. Nothing escapes him. Did you ever notice sometime you made you just wished for something? Last week we were reading about Our Lady of Lourdes, and Bernadette said when Our Lady appeared to her that she had a golden rose on each foot. You remember that? Well, a golden rose was yellow, dark, dark yellow. And I said to the Lord, I never saw a yellow rosary. I'd like to have a yellow rosary. Well, yesterday in the mail came a yellow rosary. I never expected to get one, you know. I mean, some things you say to the Lord are kind of a chit-chat, you know. You just don't. I wasn't waiting for the mailman to come with a yellow rose, with a yellow rosary. There it is. If you're listening, thank you very much. It has got gold chain on both sides. That's awesome. But you see, those are the kind of, and you've all had that experience. You thought of something you'd like, and all of a sudden, you forget it. It's not that important, you know. I could live forever without a yellow rosary. But that is not the point. See, God answers our prayers. He does. He knows. If he says no, he's just waiting like you are. That happens, you know, with conversions. Some of you have children, husbands, wives who are not with the Lord and not even following the way of the Lord, and you warn them. You say, Lord, I'm being patient, but I want them converted now. Now? What is now? He has to work with them, and they're stubborn. He's talking to them. They're not listening yet. See, God hears. He knows the word before you know it. Before it's on your lips, the psalmist said. Before it's on your mind or in your mind, he knows it. And that's what he was saying to the apostle. Why did you say, ask me if I care? That's a lack of faith. And fear does that. You know, we can have a lot of faith, meaning an intellectual assent to truth. Most of you here, that's why you're here, you're faithful to the church. You wouldn't see a liberal walk through that door. I'd like to see one walk through that door. They probably wouldn't stay long, but I'd like to see them walk through. But you see, we expect our answer now. And we would say, well, things are so bad, Lord. Wait. yeah, they're bad, and yes, they're hurtful, and yes, they're painful, and yes, you don't understand. You didn't see Jesus complain because they didn't get enough water out of the boat. He didn't say, why didn't you work harder? He didn't say, you're a fisherman, you've gone through this before, why are you so excited? He didn't find fault with them. He wanted to know, why did you say I didn't care? Theirs was the lack of faith. What made him say that? Fear. Fear. You know, some of you out there have not gone to church for many years because your husband died or your wife died or your child was killed and you're angry with God. Don't do that. It wasn't his fault. He loved that child. From some accident, somebody's bad, wrong decisions, somebody drunk. But you don't get angry with God. Anger, you see, at God is a lack of faith, just like fear. God's providence is supreme. It's always there. It never ends. And I want to tell you how God wants us to trust and take away our fears. It's called trust in providence. What does that mean? It means that no matter what happens, it never, never changes my realization of God's love for me. Those who lived in the times of the Old Testament only believed because they had no concept, really, of heaven or eternity. They didn't know where you go, if you went anywhere. But their whole idea was that if God loved you, you were blessed in this world. That's how some Christians act today. Isn't that how you act, huh? I'm working hard, why don't I have a bigger car? I'm honest, this guy is crooked as the day is long, and he's got a Cadillac. Isn't that how we judge? This man robs his mother, and he's living in a big house. I live in a shack. See, fear and anger go together. And sometimes when we're fearful, most of the time when we're fearful, it doesn't mean good fear. If there's a lot of traffic on the highway, and you're here, and you want to go over to the sixth lane, fear is very healthy. See? There is definitely a good fear, which means, buddy, you cross over there, you're going to be splattered all over this highway. And you have a right to be fearful. If you can't climb two steps, don't climb a ladder. You have a right to be fearful. If there's a receptacle and there's nothing in it, something says, if I put my finger in there, I'm going to get it. That's a good, healthy fear. But that's not the kind of fear we're talking about. The kind of fear we're talking about is the kind that separates you from God. And I'll make a bet. I won't ask you. I'll make a bet. Everybody here has at one time, be you ever so young or old, where fear hasn't questioned God's love for you, God's providence, or the fact that he knows you exist. I didn't know that he knew I existed. I know that sounds stupid now. I was 18, almost 19, before I knew God knew me. Me. And loved me. It took away all my fear. But see, every fear that you have, fear of old age, why fear it? Every day you get older, what are you going to do about it? Assisted suicide? Why go from purgatory to hell? That hit the nail on the head, didn't it? See, that's a kind of fear that's unbalanced. Unbalanced. You fear, I got all this money in the bank. I'd be glad to help you with it if it's a if it's a burden. We got this money in the bank, but the way society is today, I don't know what I'll have 20 years from now. Nobody knows what they're going to have 20 years from now. You're not the only one. But see, your concern for what happens to you 20 years from now cannot depend on how much money you have, how many possessions you have. God may call you in your sleep. See, our confidence and trust cannot be in things, possessions, even friendship. People move, people die. People get angry with you, you seemingly for no reason. See, you can't allow things or people or events to make you fearful. You know, the weather is a good example. So many places in America have been flooded, never been flooded as long as we know. I heard a weatherman say, "Oh, don't worry, everybody, this happened also in 1654. I said, "How do you know?" They didn't have a weatherman in 1654. We always want to explain every tragedy, but these poor people whose houses are still flooded, they fear every time it thunder. I think they fear. So we want to be sure that our fear is a natural fear, like crossing the highway. In Italy, it's impossible. Sister Joseph and I, 1982, I think we were there. We waited on the street corner for about 15 minutes. They only have red lights. They don't believe in lights over there. And so I said to Joseph, "We're going to be here all day." She says, "What do we do?" I said, "Act like Italians." She says, "I am not Italian." I said, "I am." So I start. She says, "Traffic." I thought, "No, there's traffic. Come on." So I went like this. I went like that, screech, everybody screeched to a halt. I kept my arm out like a good policeman would, and I walked across the street, and I bowed. There's a time when you gotta pull fear together in your hands and say, "Hey, I gotta do something about this," see? And sometimes it's a lack of understanding on our part. I have to understand that God's mercy is infinite. I cannot be presumptuous, though. Do you remember last Tuesday night? I hope some of you never forget last Tuesday night. That poor priest who made one bad confession after another, you see. He knew they were not right, but he had no purpose of amendment. Well, if I go to confession, some of you haven't been to confession. Why? Because you fear. What do you, if you don't fear to sin, why do you fear to go to confession? That doesn't make any sense. Now, the reason is out. You haven't been to confession 20, 30 years. You got to pile that high. What are you going to do? What happens if you die tonight? You think it's going to shrink down? No, it's not. Still there. What are you afraid of? I'm afraid to say it. I'll bet you everybody in your neighborhood can tell you. If your wife hasn't spread it, your friends have. The only one that doesn't know you're drunk is you. Everybody knows it. They can smell it 10 feet away. All the sins you commit are known first by God. It's a given. Your neighbor, you know, somebody was telling me that Big Brother, smart cards and all these other things, know everything you do. This man said to me, "You know, I have a computer at home. I know how to get into everything, anywhere. And he said, I could tell you the last check you made out. I tried to think, what was that? I figured it wasn't that much, so I didn't care. But it does show everybody today, life is an open book. Did you ever notice you go and buy a winter jacket at a hunting store, you know, where they have all these hunting things? Things that make you look like a turkey that you're trying to get. I never figured that out either. Why do you have to look like a turkey? Because you're hunting a turkey, or look like a deer with antlers. Somebody's going to take a shot at you. So you go into one of these stores and you buy a jacket. Have you noticed in about a month or two, you get all kind of magazines, hunting magazines, I mean, piling up. And you can tell where they came from because the exact name that's on your credit card is on the magazine. Now, if they know that you went to store X and bought a jacket, are you under the assumption they don't know your sins? Somebody somewhere does. Then why do you fear going to confession? Oh, your excuse is that priest is worse than I am. No excuse. He may be, but when he is in that confessional, he takes the place of Jesus. He gives you his mercy. You have no excuse. The fear of confession is a dangerous fear. Get over it. The fear of age is a dangerous fear. There's nothing you can do about it. Grow old gracefully. You're supposed to be the wise ones. I like Oriental philosophy sometimes because it used to, doesn't now, but it used to honor the elderly with great honor, because they were wise. They were never afraid of getting old, because wisdom followed with age, you see? And we're afraid of the economy. Well, if it goes, we'll all be in the same boat. If we don't have money, we'll barter. I made it through the Depression. My grandma and I would wait and wait in line at the city, where you didn't know what you were going to get. And usually you got fat back. I don't even have fat back today. Yeah? And you got about that much of it. It was all fat. I don't know where the back was, but it was all fat. But my grandmother used to make, we'd go out and we'd dig up dandelions. My grandmother would make the best meal out of dandelions and fat back. You don't need to worry about that. God will provide. The things we should be concerned about is our souls today. It's a holy fear, a holy fear. Fear of the Lord is the beginning of love, of wisdom. What does it mean? It means I don't want to offend God, and when I do, I want to get cleaned up. That kind of fear is a healthy fear. It's called filial fear. We're afraid of losing our jobs today. And I can tell you, well, this thing isn't working. You know, if you get to be 50, 55, it seems like you're done for. There are many geniuses walking the streets that have a lot to offer. But when you get 50, 55, they begin to fiddle around with your job, and you don't know whether you're going to have it tomorrow or not. Not the fear, but you don't need to fear. You trust in the Lord. The Lord has to be such a person, a live person, because he is alive. that you shouldn't be worried about things beyond your control. I just want to read you a little thing from Trust in Providence. He says, I tell you not to worry about what your life or what you are to eat or your body or what how you're to clothe it. Do you realize how much time we spend on clothes? That's why it's just, I think sisters who got out of the habit, this one. I mean, you got to be. You got to be thinking every week about what to wear, how your hair looks. Oh. I swear that most sisters who are not in a habit go to Goodwill or someplace because nothing fits. Nothing. But see, the Lord said we shouldn't worry about those things. Look at the birds in the sky. They do not sow or reap. Does that mean it doesn't want you to buy a dress if you need it or a suit? No, no, no. No. It's occupation. And that comes from fear. I am preoccupied with clothes, with drink, with food, with work. We're preoccupied with everything and everybody but God. When I was entered the monastery, somebody wrote to me and said, I'm afraid you're going to lose your mind thinking too much about God. I never saw anybody lose their mind thinking about God. Here's what our Lord says. I assure you, I'm talking about the flowers in the field, Solomon in all his regalia was not robed like one of these. And if he closed the lilies of the field, is he not more concerned about you? That's the whole point of this. Will he not much more look after you, men of little faith? See, it's faith again. It is the pagans who set their hearts on these things. Set your hearts on his kingdom first, and all these other things will be given you as well. He knows you need them. So don't worry about tomorrow. Mm-hmm. Tomorrow will take care of itself. Each day has enough trouble. Boy, if he knew it, he knew it. So what are we talking about? Fear. There's a healthy fear. Those of you smoking cigarettes, I would have a very healthy fear. It's inevitable you get cancer. See? Do not fear God's care of you. Do not ever doubt his love for you. Do not ever doubt his providence. Do not ever doubt his mercy. Do not ever doubt his compassion. And though he is just, and we're all receivers of great mercy today, that he is also just. So take fear out of your heart. When you find fear gripping your heart, and it does grip, then give it to, say, Jesus, I give you this problem, I give you this person, I give you my health, I give you my everything. You take care of it, Lord. You'll be surprised. And never fear God's anger. In this day and age especially, he is filled with mercy. He is ready to give you mercy upon mercy. Never fear. And use the remedy of the precious blood of Jesus or the Immaculate Heart of Mary as a remedy for your fear. Don't worry about the church either. The church is in very dire straits today because it is hurt and troubled, crushed from within, not outside, inside. That's the worst kind of persecution. When you're persecuted by your own, that's the worst kind. But we have no reason to fear. God will take care of his church. We need to define and defend it. But he will take care of it. He has you and his church in the palm of his hand. It may look like Satan and all his followers are winning, but they're not. We are on the winning side. And don't let anybody convince you of anything else. Well, we have a call. Hello?
1: Yeah.
0: Father. Where are you? Where are you from?
1: I'm from Chicago.
0: Wonderful. What is your question?
1: Yeah, my sister's having difficult when we lost my mom. And we just lost her this last November 21st. And we are having a little problem with her, with suicide. And she's trying to kill herself, and everybody talking to her, the family and everything else. I don't know what we can do. If you have any, you know.
0: Well, it's a healthy fear on your part. And on her part, you know, psychologically, she has lost someone, and she's not able to accept it. See? But what we all need to do, we're going to do this now, huh? It's a very serious thing, suicide. Has nothing, absolutely nothing to do with compassion, and absolutely nothing to do with getting rid of pain. It has nothing to do with it. So, Lord God, we just praise and bless your holy name. We ask, Lord, that you look upon this, thy child, and take away from her all thoughts of suicide. For the fear in her heart is of something that only you can help, Lord. She fears life, Lord, without her mother. But she must depend upon you, Lord. Manifest to her your love, as you did to me. Give her that grace, Lord, to see how much you love her. And that she not only can go on without her mother, but she can become holy. She can enjoy life in a whole new way. A way that only you can show her. A way that only you can fill her. And Lord, teach her and tell her that her mother, if she's in heaven, and I'm sure she is, she's praying for her. She does not want her to be suicidal. Because she takes the risk of being separated from her mother forever. So, Lord, teach her that her mother sees her and knows her and intercedes for her and still loves her. We ask this through the intercession of Mary, the great mediatrix of all grace. Amen. We have another call. Hello?
2: Hi, Mother.
0: Hi. How, where are you from?
2: Oh, I'm from Opelousas, Louisiana.
0: Good.
2: From Our Lady of Mercy Parish.
0: Wonderful. What's your question?
2: Well, I'm calling for my 9-year-old daughter. She is seriously considering a vocation to the religious life.
0: Wonderful.
2: And we don't doubt it because she's always been a very special child, very in love with our Lord. Her fear is that she will not understand his will for her. And we've tried to set that fear aside, but she would feel better hearing it from you.
0: No, sir. If she has a vocation, the Lord will let her know, and she will have no doubt. See, if you have a vocation, she wants to trust the Lord. If she has a desire to be a religious one day, that's planted in her by God for one of two reasons. Either that is his will for her, or he wants her to begin to live a holy life. Either way, he is speaking to her, see? We don't know, she won't know either at 9 years old, what God will for her at 18. Or whatever time she finishes high school, you see? So that's where, if she wants to be religious, now is the time to trust, see? And God doesn't play games with us. He doesn't play games. He doesn't, have a watch in front of us and just say, well, looky here, you might get it, you might not. That's all these prizes you get in the mail, you know. Miss Angelica, that's what I got last. That teed me off right off the bat. Miss Angelica, you are definitely on the last list of recipients for $5 million. Now, I know it's a lie, and you know it's a lie. I know somebody's going to win it, maybe. But that's one of these little things. And you get one, and I bet all of you get them, and all of you answer. There's always that one chance. Forget it. But God is not like that. See, He doesn't do things like that. Sometimes He inspires us to get our minds off the world and onto Him. I never thought I had a vocation. One thing I never wanted to do is to be a nun. I didn't want to do anything else either. But the worst thing I could think of was being a nun. Here I am. So I wouldn't worry. You tell her not to worry. Be at peace and live her life as a young child. Don't get old before you have to. Be a nice, sweet, kind, loving 9-year-old. When the time comes, God will speak to your heart. I guarantee it. And we have another call. Hello?
3: Hello, Mother.
0: Hey, where are you from?
3: I'm from Aptos, California.
0: Wonderful. And what is your question?
3: First of all, Mother, I want to thank, I mean, I'm just so grateful to our Lord for you and your show.
0: Thank you.
3: I was just recently
0: Praise
3: confirmed.
0: God. Wonderful.
3: And what I want to ask is, I have a special devotion to St. Therese of Lisieux.
0: Oh, yeah.
3: But I would like to get to know Jesus, and I was wondering if you could give me some advice on how I could deepen my relationship with Jesus.
0: Well, we have to understand, you should never have a fear of not getting close to Jesus because you're like St. Therese or St. Jerome or St. Anthony or anybody. The very fact that you love them, what is it you love about the little flower? That she was close to Jesus. That's what you love about the saints. You know, they isn't their hair or their... Most saints were ugly. They were not handsome or beautiful. I mean, you know, Vincent de Paul had a... Ooh, boy. Some of them were bald, but you always see hair. I never saw a bald statue. Did you? You know some of the saints were bald. They didn't all have this big head of hair. So they were normal and human. But what you admire about them is not themselves. You admire the little flower because she was right at it all the time. She wanted to give Jesus everything. Jesus doesn't, you know, it's like a child. You give it milk and then you give it this terrible stuff in jars. You know, I don't know how they ever get to eat with that stuff. Ooh. No wonder they... I hope somebody here don't sell that stuff. But see, we just like the spiritual life, God will attract you to some saint, and then all of a sudden, you begin to love Him, or the Holy Spirit, or the Father, or Our Lady. All of these things, God takes us on a normal human level and begins slowly to make us understand and then know Him. When you read the life of the little flower, you're going to know Jesus better. Especially Our Lady. Anybody who loves Our Lady loves Jesus. See? And there's no way we can get away from that. No way at all. Why? Because every saint did not become a saint by thinking of another saint. They helped each other sometimes. You know, all the Carmelites know that it was a Franciscan who helped St. Teresa of Avila. Just wanted to put that in. And so all the saints help other saints, but they all are led to God. So don't worry. Little Flower will be sure, if you love her, she will be sure to draw you closer to Jesus. You know, I have a couple little things here, speaking of prayer and saints and all the rest. In 1970, the Lord gave me a prayer book to write. I hate to sell my own stuff, but the reason I'm mentioning it, because first I want you to get, I have, all I have left is 41,000 of these. I had 50,000 the last time I talked to you about it. So please, I'm being inundated with the mercy of God. Well, I like that, and I know you like it. So this is free. Now, here's a little book the Lord gave me in 1970, and I made it a pocket size. I think it's cute. I don't know if the prayers are cute. But here's a little prayer on peace. The Lord gave me these in the chapel. Oh, I think it took a week or so off and on. It says, Lord Jesus, peace is so elusive. Just when I think I possess it, it's gone. Not true, huh? Is the peace I sometimes possess a figment of my imagination, or is an absence of turmoil? My Lord, this is not the kind of peace I want. You could bequeath to me the peace that no man can take away. Sometimes I hang on to peace for its own sake, but I want the peace that's anchored on your providence, without fear, in hope, and in love. Oh, there's another one here. There's about, I don't know how many, there's a big index here. There's everything that you could possibly think. It's a prayer for your enemies, a happy death, for trusts. Oh God, I trust you, but there are times my trust wavers and I doubt your concern or love for me. The trial at hand seems to cover me like a dark cloud, and I cannot see your guiding hand or your loving look. I look for you and cry out like a lone bird on a mountain peak. And when consolation of human beings fail me and you are silent, oh, haven't we all gone through that, huh? Then my soul feels somehow purified, reaches out to you, Lord. It is then that you are near. It is then my soul sings a song that only you can hear in the pain of my heart. Well, this cost me $2. It cost you $5. Why? Because I need the money. And you need the prayers. So write to me for Ad Lib with the Lord. Ad Lib. We want to talk to Jesus from our hearts. Catholics are notorious for not knowing how. And all the prayers we say are wonderful. Sometimes, though, we're in fear, in tragedy, and we don't know what to say. Maybe this book will help you. We put it aside so you can keep it in your pocket, in your pocketbook, on your dresser. You just pick it up and say, Lord, I feel like this. So write to me, will you? Write to Mother Angelica, Irondale, Alabama, 35210. This network is going around the world. I got some birthday messages from the internet. It was very encouraging. I want to thank all you for your cards and flowers and candy and all the things. I'm very grateful. I want to pray for all of you that and everyone touched by EWTN. And they came from every part of the world. People have been on heroin for 45 years. Not only got off, but got his family back and his business back. And now he's trying to help teenagers stay away from drugs. Your network has been used in a mighty way by God. I want to thank you and everyone that listens, everyone that gives. Why? Because you are doing an awesome thing. And only in eternity will both of us know what God did in the world. Well, the whole time is over with, sad to say. They're giving me all kind of signals. I'll see you tomorrow night. Bye.

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3: All of our advances in social networking and communication are amazing, but if we don't keep it all in place, we might end up in touch with the news of the day, 1,000 quote friends online, and 1,000,000 work emails, but we lose touch with the most important things in life. Like the people right in front of us, and God revealing Himself to us through the experiences of daily life. I know it's not easy, but you have to seize the silence. Carve out moments to unplug, read a book, say a prayer, or just stand in the sun and take a deep breath. All the noise will be waiting for you when you're done, but you'll face it all a little differently. In the words of Mother Teresa, the fruit of silence is prayer, the fruit of prayer is faith. The fruit of faith is love. The fruit of love is service. And the fruit of service is peace. If you don't have peace, go back to step one. Got silence? 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
9: In the Gospel for this Sunday, we read the familiar story of Peter walking on water. The apostles in their boat see Jesus during a storm walking on water, and our Lord says, "Take courage, it is I. Do not be afraid." Peter said to him in reply, "Lord, if it is you, command me to come to you on the water." He said, "Come." Peter got out of the boat and began to walk on the water toward Jesus. Now, a careful reading of this little dialogue begs a question. Why in the world would Peter ask the Lord to call him to walk on the water? Everyone knows that being in a storm on a lake means there's one safe place, and that's in the boat. Why would Jesus, number one, be outside of the boat, walking on the waves? And number two, why would Peter want to walk on the waves with him? And if that weren't puzzling enough, why would our Lord invite St. Peter to demonstrate his love and faith in so perilous a manner? All of this goes to show us that the Christian life is not supposed to be comfortable or easy. In fact, the risks and the threats and the fears of life are part and parcel of what it means to follow Jesus. He doesn't stop St. Peter from going overboard onto the waves, and St. Peter doesn't hesitate to ask Jesus to bid him to leave the safety of the boat in order to walk upon them. Maybe there's something about meeting Jesus on the stormy seas that's a great lesson for us today. Many people today use their faith

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3: Well, good morning, everyone, and welcome to Women of Grace Live. I am Johnette Williams, so very happy to be with you today. Always eager to hear from you here. And I certainly am hoping that you are living that abundant life of our Lord Jesus Christ. He wants you to do that. You know, if you look in sacred scripture at John chapter 10, verse 10, Jesus tells us that he's come that we might have life and have it more abundantly. It is his intention that you experience the abundant life every day of your life. And that doesn't necessarily mean the abundance that comes by way of money or worldly pleasures. It's the abundance of his grace. It's the abundance of his presence. It's the abundance of his love. And that is always available to you. All of those beautiful, beautiful heavenly realities are yours. All we need to do is to turn our gaze in his direction, open our hearts to receive them, right? And then walk in the way of them. You know, when you ask God to give you what it is that you need to continue to move forward in him, to continue to meet life's challenges and life's changes with a determined godly vision and a desire to live them in him, he gives us everything that we need. And we have to know that in faith. We have to believe that because it's true. But then it becomes our job to live accordingly, to move forward in that grace that we know we've received, whether it's met with some kind of interior consolation or not, whether we experience a rise of our spirit or not, whether our feelings change or not. That's not the determiner of whether or not God has given us what it is that we need. The determiner of that is his word, is sacred scripture, the teachings of the church that assure us that that is the case. And so each and every day is cause for rejoicing, because each and every day is going to contain for us the sufficiency of God's grace. And God's sufficiency is infinitude. So every spiritual blessing, every grace that we need to meet every kind of twist or turn, every kind of joy in our life is immediately available to us. And I want us to remember that because it's very, very important. And here at Women of Grace Live, we like to talk about such things. We like to talk about striving to really achieve a place within our being where we can use the grace that is ours to affect those challenges and those situations, those various changes that this world is going to bring us. And so we always appreciate hearing from you here. We just really, really love to hear from you the way in which you have been a more than conqueror in Christ Jesus through the grace that he's given you, or in the midst of the struggle, striving to apply those graces to a particular moment in time. Jesus never intended for us to live this life alone. He never intended for us to be, singular warriors. No. Mm-mm. When he first began his public ministry, he called together a community of people. He called together a community of men. And he soon had more followers that were coming after him, men and women. And the reason for that was because he wanted to teach them his ways, knowing that at some point in time, he would leave them. He would leave them on this earth. And those teachings that he would leave with them would be teachings that would aid them. And they would be those dispensers of those teachings to each other. They would be those helpers, holy helpers along the way that would aid each other, encourage each other, exhort each other. That they would be those men and women who would help each other to strive for the better part, to strive for those graces that Jesus surely was giving them and would continue to give them until they would reach eternal life, in which case they would live out the fullness of them. So, Women of Grace loves to receive your questions, loves to receive your thoughts,

0: 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And I want to give you a couple of different ways in which you can do that. 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Another way in which you can get your questions to us is by using our listener comment caller line. And this is a line that is made just for you. It's available 24/7. You can leave a question for us. And the way that you contact us via that number is by punching in these numbers. 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So I offer you those opportunities. There's still one more. And the still one more is to email your questions to us. You can email me at this, and it's simple, easy, breezy. Women of Grace, all one word, plural on women, womenofgrace@ewtn.com. womenofgrace@ewtn.com. We'll get your question. We will address it. Now, today is one of those days when we're dipping into some questions, we're dipping into some calls, so I'm not going to take your calls live. We do really like to get to that which you leave for us, and today is a day when we're going to get to it. But I want to remind you, I really want to exhort you. And realize, of course, that as I exhort you, I'm exhorting myself as well. You know, no matter what it is that we're facing, no matter how difficult the cross might seem to be, and sometimes those crosses are very, very heavy. No matter how heavy the cross, God does not permit the cross without giving you the grace to bear it. He tells us that. Sacred Scripture is replete with that message. And I'm thinking right now of that beautiful passage in Sacred Scripture where Jesus exhorts us and says, you know, pick up your cross and follow after me. For my burden is easy and my yoke is light. Right? Why is that burden easy and the yoke light? Because he's carrying it with us. Because he's already carried the ultimate cross. And won for us by way of that cross, the redemptive grace that we have to be able to apply to those moments. He sees everything. He knows what you're going through right now. He knows what you're going to go through tomorrow. He knows what you went through yesterday. He knows all about it. And he is there for you. But we have to turn our face in his direction. And we've got to ask. You know, that asking is sort of like a little trigger. It's like an ignition switch. And when we ask, that holy spout of grace gets turned on and those graces fall down upon us. So you hear that music. We're going to go to a break. When we come back, we're going to be taking some of the questions and comments that have been left for us and have been sent in to us either via email or by way of texting, as well as on the phone. Once again, just to give you those numbers to use to leave a listener comment call for us, that number 205-795-5773. Of course, the email, womenofgrace@ewtn.com. And of course, to text 833-288-EWTN. Going to that break, coming right back. We're going to dip into it, so stay with us.
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2: Every one of us has a duty to evangelize. As followers of Christ, we are called to be a light to the nations. Without Christ, we walk in darkness. So the faith we must communicate to others conveys light and meaning to their lives. 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Trying to love like Jesus, trying to treat others as Jesus did. It is very challenging, but we all know that if we are faithful to our vocation, then we're helping people to see the beauty of God's plan for humanity.
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0: Welcome back, friends. You're listening to Women of Grace Live. I'm Johnette Williams. So happy to be with you today. Today's one of those days where we are dipping into the calls that have been left for us, dipping into the messages that have come into us either by way of email or by way of texting. We're going to be getting to all of that in just a moment. But I did want to tell you about a couple of things that are up and coming at Women of Grace. You know, we're always doing something at Women of Grace. I always invite you to get out there and check out our website, womenofgrace.com. This is our apostolate to women. Of course, our television program, our radio program named after this apostolate. We have two opportunities for you to experience Women of Grace online through the means of a morning of grace and an evening of grace. And these are opportunities. They run about an hour and a half long. Women gather together. And in these ones that are online offer you that opportunity to do so in the convenience of your own home. And we've got two of them coming up. The morning of grace is happening Tuesday, August 11th. That is very close in the very near future. I'm inviting you to join us for that morning of grace, Tuesday, August 11th. Or if you can't make it in the morning, there is an evening of grace on Thursday, August the 13th, and I invite you to join us for that one. They're going to be discussing the very same theme. And that theme is one I think that you're going to find very, very exciting. They are going to be experiencing, and by that I mean all of the participants, a beautiful opportunity to look at our Blessed Lady through the eyes of the mystics. The theme is Mystics, Mary, and You. It's going to be an exciting topic. It is a good way for you to have an opportunity to experience what Women of Grace is all about, what it's like. Lots of the women come all of the time. They so enjoy it that they take advantage of every opportunity that we're doing one of these online. These morning of graces and evenings of graces are also held in various in-person locations throughout the United States of America. But I wanted to make you aware of these two that are coming up really soon online, and I want to encourage you to sign up for them. There is an opportunity on Tuesday, August the 11th, which is in the morning, and then there is an evening of grace Thursday, August the 13th. All of the detailed information about start times, end times, and the way to register is available for you at our website. So just go to womenofgrace.com and check that out. And I want to remind you about something so exciting that's coming up really, really soon. Oh my goodness, I cannot wait. We are going to Poland. We have a pilgrimage that is brewing, and it's going to get started on September the 7th. It's going to last until the 16th. So I'd love for you to join us on this pilgrimage if, in fact, you are able to make it. We are going to Poland. We're going to be walking in the footsteps of St. John Paul II, St. Faustina, St. Maximilian Kolbe, St. Teresa Benedicta of the Cross. We're going to be visiting beautiful shrines and churches all along the way. We're going to have a great deal of fun, I can promise you that. And we are going with Bishop William Walterscheid. He is going to be our spiritual director for this pilgrimage. I'm so excited about that as well. I'm going to be there, obviously. My husband Jack is going to be with me. It's just going to be a marvelous, marvelous time. So I want to encourage you to get out again to our website, womenofgrace.com. Check it out underneath upcoming events. You will be able to click on that, and it's going to take you to 206 Tours, and that is going to give you the opportunity to register, but also to read about all of the details of where we're going to be, what we're going to be doing. It's going to help for you to have a deeper understanding of the various places where we are going to visit. You're going to have an opportunity to watch a video there about the locations that we will be seeing. You'll get an opportunity to see the countryside of Poland. Never have been there myself, eager to go. Everyone that goes to Poland tells me how beautiful it is. So I'm very, very excited about that. We're going to have some special surprises for you along the way. So check it out. Join us if you can. All righty. So there we are. That's what's coming up. Hoping that you take advantage of every opportunity. Join us at Women of Grace. It's a marvelous, marvelous apostolate to women based on what women tell us. We don't tout that about ourselves. We let them do the touting, but I will repeat the touting, and that's what I'm doing right now. Again, we're not taking any calls today. We're going to dip into some of the calls that have been left for us, as well as acknowledging some of the various text messages and emails that have come in. So let's get to it right away. And I'm going to invite you, Vanessa, to get that first one up there for us.
9: When we pass away and we meet God, will we see the rest of our family who has gone before us? I hope so. That's not brought out enough, and I really don't know. Thank you.
0: Well, thank you for this absolutely beautiful question, and it truly is a beautiful question. And I just want to say one thing. I hope so, too, but I also, not just hope so, I know so. We are assured of the fact through the teachings of the church that we will see our loved ones again. And I often think of this beautiful, beautiful statement that was made by St. John the 23rd. And he said, our loved ones are not separated from us, only invisible to us. We have to remember that when we're thinking about eternal life is in the present moment. Eternal life doesn't have a past and it doesn't have a future. It exists in the now, N-O-W, and you can think of those as capital letters, the N-O-W. Eternal life is always immediately present to us. It truly is. We talk about the grace of the present moment. So many of our great saints have written about, being present to the grace of the present moment, allowing ourselves to enter into that dimension of eternity that is always with us. Now, we don't experience that in a bodily sense necessarily, but our spirit does. You know, our spirit does. Interiorly, we can experience heaven even in the now of every single moment. And this is where the grace is. The grace is always where God is. God occupies the present moment. He's not in the past. He's not in the future. He's in the present. It's a very difficult thing for us to imagine because, you know, our lives are linear. We're born at a certain moment. We're going to die at a certain moment. And what happens in the midst of all of that is what we call life. And that life passes by days, weeks, months, years, decades. And, you know, when we look at the entirety of human existence, you know, centuries and millennia, right? But that's not the deal with God. God is in the present moment. So when the past was present, God was there. When the future is present, God will be there. But God is right here, right now, in this second that we have just passed. You know, in all of the seconds that have come by, that first statement that I made to this statement, God is there. And we have this reality. We experience this reality in such a profound way at the Holy Sacrifice of the Mass. The Holy Sacrifice of the Mass is an entry into that reality, right? Jesus is made present on the altar by the words of the priest, who is an altar Christus, another Christ, and who is in persona Christi, in the person of Christ, as he's affecting, the sacred species. And so we are with God. And when we're in a state of grace, when we're in that state of grace, the eternal life, which is what grace is, it's participation in the life of God, eternal life is present within us. And that's a concept that is just like quite remarkable. Now, we do know that since we live in time, that there will come a time when our soul will separate from our body, right? Our soul will go on to its eternal reward. Our flesh is going to stay behind. But we also know that when Jesus comes again, our body and our soul will be reunited. And we'll spend all eternity in heaven with our Lord or in hell. When Jesus comes again, purgatory is going to be over with, right? So it's going to be heaven or it's going to be hell. Those of us that are dead anyway, will have experienced our particular judgment. He will mete out judgment at that moment to those persons who are still living at the moment that he comes a second time, right? So that's going to be a completely different thing. And now, so you just have, I mean, really and truly, if you think about this in a logical sense, when we get to heaven, which is in the eternal moment, our loved ones will be there. And church teaching tells us we will know our loved ones. Now, our relationship with our loved ones will not be quite the same as it is here. For example, there's no marriage in heaven. But the loved one that you were married to on this earth will be in heaven. And you will be experiencing a whole new dynamic of love together. It will be that love that is caught up in the Trinitarian life itself. It's going to be something that we can't even begin to imagine, but something that we can hope for. And even in our time of prayer, begin to taste. In the time when we receive our Lord Jesus Christ, we can allow ourselves through the gift of our imagination and our openness of heart and spirit, to begin to experience that. And one of the most beautiful realities that came to me after I lost my son was the fact that that in Jesus Christ, we are all together. We are the mystical body of our Lord Jesus Christ. And what does the church teach us about the mystical body? What comprises the mystical body? The church triumphant, the church militant, and the church suffering. That's what comprises the mystical body of Christ. The church triumphant, all of the saints in heaven, and everyone in heaven is a saint. Some of those saints we know by name because they've been canonized by the church, right? But there's a lot of saints in heaven whose names we don't know. And hopefully among those names that we don't know would be our loved ones. Then there is the church militant. The church militant is you and me. The church militant is comprised of those of us that are still on earth that are fighting that good fight. The soldiers of Jesus Christ who are working it out, right? We're working out our salvation by way of grace. St. Paul tells us that, right? And so that is the church militant. The church suffering would be the holy souls in purgatory. Now, these souls are holy. Why are these souls holy? Why do we call the holy souls the holy souls? We call them the holy souls because they have already attained salvation. However, they died with a little bit of stuff being unresolved, right? Stuff is going to get worked out in purgatory. That final perfection of the soul, of the person, is going to come about in purgatory. That's what it's all about. It's purgation. It's the purifying state, right? So let's suppose that we died and we had wounds of the heart that were not yet healed. They're going to get healed up in purgatory. It's a hospital for the soul. In addition to that, let's suppose that we die in a state of grace. I mean, you have to be in a state of grace to get to purgatory, but you still have stuff worked out. I mentioned that. So if you die, for example, and you still haven't forgiven, anyone or everyone who has sinned against you. That's going to get worked out in purgatory, because you cannot get into heaven with lack of forgiveness. Can't do it. So, I mean, just note to those of us that are still part of the church militant on earth, if there's people you haven't forgiven, you got to get about the business of doing that. And you've got to figure out what forgiveness is and what forgiveness isn't. And you don't have to figure that out on your own, because there's many books about it. Even in my book, Experience, Grace, and Abundance, I have a whole chapter in there on forgiveness and a whole chapter in there on asking for forgiveness. Forgiveness doesn't mean that it was okay that the person did this against us. It doesn't mean that it didn't hurt. It doesn't mean that retribution might not be necessary. It doesn't mean that we forgive and forget. It doesn't mean that we're, our anger is unjustified. It doesn't mean any of those things. Forgiveness is a decision. We make a decision to forgive. And I like to say that forgiveness is a free will action. It's an action, not a feeling, not an emotion. It's a free will action prompted by grace that sets us free from the consequence of sin and permits us to give a moral gift to that person that offended us. Now, what's a moral gift? Well, a moral gift is a gift that means that we are extending that forgiveness, number one. Number two, that we even pray for that person, which Jesus tells us to do. He says, pray for your persecutors. That's one really great way to enter into the process of forgiveness, by praying for those that have injured us. When you pray for them, you are already extending a moral gift. But other things happen. When you pray for them, do you know what happens? God begins to release the animosity that you have towards that person. He begins to release the angst, and he begins to, what do I want to say? How do I want to phrase this? You begin to experience the healing grace that he has for you in light of that sin that was committed against you. See, Jesus tells us this stuff not because he just liked to talk. Jesus tells us this stuff because he loves us, and he wants for us to be set free from all that carries with it the negativity that happens by way of living in a broken and fallen world with broken and fallen people, of whom we are one. So when we pray for the persecutors, you know, we're entering into something holy, and entering into that becomes sort of like, think of it this way. Okay, think of it this way. It's like a release valve, you know, on a tire of a car. When we begin to pray, then the air, and the air would be the equivalent of the negative feelings, the animosity, the angst, the misery, all of the stuff that comes by way of holding on to grudges, it begins to be released, right? And then what does Jesus do? He pumps everything back up again with his grace. And that would be indicative of the good air that goes back into the tire, right? And as that air is being released, right? As that animosity and that resentment and that bitterness is leaving, you know, our soul, our heart, you know, the interior of our being, as it's leaving that, now we're making room. Now we're making room for the grace that Jesus wants us to have, right? And so it flows into us, right? It flows into us. And this is good stuff. It's not the noxious air of our misery and grief and grudge and resentment and all of that. No. This is the pure, beautiful air of the Holy Spirit that is filled with love, filled with mercy, filled with hope, filled with joy. You see how that works? So, you know, you're not going to get into heaven with any lack of forgiveness. So it's going to get worked out in purgatory, which I think is going to be a more difficult process, quite frankly. Or you can start on it right now. And I really want to encourage you to start on it right now. And as you start on it, the other thing that happens with that is that, you know, there's this beautiful gift of wisdom, where we begin to see the event that was committed against us through the eyes of God. And seeing it through the eyes of God doesn't mean that it ever should have happened. But God helps us to see certain aspects of this that we could not have perceived. unless we were willing to enter into this process that Jesus tells us to enter into. He begins to reframe the incident. We begin to see things a little differently. And it actually can even get to the point where you can have compassion. Compassion for the person that did this against you. Because they could not have possibly known the love of God and committed that action. More on the other side of the break. Stay with us. We're still not finished with this. We're coming right back. Stay tuned.
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0: Welcome back, friends. You're listening to Women of Grace Live. I'm Johnette Williams. Happy to be with you today. Today's one of the days where we're not taking your phone calls. I know. But I'll tell you what, we're answering some of the questions that have come in by phone call for us that have been left on our listener comment line. Let me give you that number. You can leave a question for us there 24/7. We'll answer it on a day like today. That number is country code 1-205-795-5773, country code 1-205-795-5773. Another way in which you can get a question to us is to email me. womenofgrace@ewtn.com is the address for you to use. Women, plural, Women of Grace, all one word, womenofgrace@ewtn.com. And you can also text us. You use the same number to text us as you would use if you were placing a call and we were taking calls. And that number is 833-288-EWTN, 833-288-3986. We received a really interesting question, and just to kind of refresh our memory, the question was, are we going to see our loved ones in heaven? And I began to answer that question saying, yes, I can assure you the quick and easy answer is yes, but I'm not prone to quick and easy answers. So yes, the church assures us that we will see our loved ones in heaven. I mentioned that our relationship to our loved ones will not be quite the same as it is here. For example, there's no marriage in heaven, but we will be enjoying the beatific vision together and we will know each other. And we began to talk about the fact that when we are in the state of grace and very special moments, for example, when we're at the Holy Sacrifice of the Mass and Jesus is made present in time to us by way of the confection of the bread and the wine, which becomes the sacred species, the body, blood, soul, and divinity of our Lord Jesus Christ, we are caught up in an eternal reality. We are in the eternal moment, and that eternal moment is always available to us. And I was talking about the fact that, you know, the fact of the matter is, in order for us to achieve eternal life in heaven, we have to be in a state of grace. We have to die in a state of grace. And we have to be freed from some of that which could prohibit this immediate union with God. And I was talking about some of the things that would have to get cleaned up after we die. And God in his mercy and kindness, I mean, he is so good to us. He gives us that opportunity, right? You cannot get into heaven with wounds of the heart. The wounds have to be healed. And so purgatory is the place where wounds of the heart that were not really attended to, or maybe just need kind of a little tweaking at the end, that's the place where that takes place. It's a mercy room. It's a hospital for the soul, right? These are individuals that have lived a good life, that don't die in mortal sin, but you know, they still don't have everything just the way that it needs to be to enter into heaven. Another aspect of our soul that needs to be resolved, if it's not resolved here, is this whole area of forgiveness. We cannot get into heaven with any unforgiveness on our soul, right? We can't. We have got to forgive. So I was just sharing with you prior to the break, what forgiveness is, what forgiveness is not, and what happens when we forgive. And I likened it really to a tire. I kind of like that analogy the more I think about it. So think about this for a moment. So let's suppose that, let's take a tire and a tire gets, it gets slashed in some way. You run over some glass or you get a nail in it. I think we've all had those kinds of things happen to us. Well, what happens? Well, the air in the tire gets left out, right? So when we think about the holding on to all of the grudges, when we think about holding on to, all of the sins that people have committed against us, when we allow ourselves to be filled with bitterness and we allow ourselves to be filled with resentment, that's bad air. That's bad air, right? I was saying that, when we pray, when we're praying for that other person, when we're offering prayer for the person that's actually persecuted us, fulfilling a mandate that Jesus gives us in sacred scripture. He tells us that he tells us to pray for our enemy. He doesn't make it as a suggestion. He tells us that we have to pray for our enemy. So when we pray, in a converse way, where a slash in the tire is not a good thing, that prayer for that person becomes a slash, right, into the tire of our resentment, into the tire of our bitterness, right? And all of that bad air begins to come out of us, right? Through that prayer. It just starts to happen. It's really quite a beautiful thing. It's a spiritual reality. You have to try it to see it, but it's true. Even if you're praying in a grudging way, just start to pray. Even if you say to the Lord, I don't want to pray for this person. I don't, but you say I have to. So, okay. So I'm going to say Hail Mary for this person. Hail Mary, full of grace. The Lord is with thee. I can't say that that's a very beautiful way to pray, but if that's all we got to give, then we give it. And as we do that, and we continue to do that, this process of getting rid of the bitterness, the anxiety, the resentment, the grudge, it begins to be released. As it begins to be released, now that tire has room to receive that good air. What is that good air? Well, the good air is the breath of the Holy Spirit. And what does the breath of the Holy Spirit brings? It brings peace. It brings joy. It brings hope, right? It brings all of these beautiful, beautiful realities, right? We experience mercy. We experience kindness. We experience love. And that's when you know that you have really forgiven. That it's a decision. You've really forgiven. But when you know that you've gotten all of the residual effects of all that misery out of your system, when do you know? It's when you can pray for that person and you can experience love for that person. And that love typically comes by way of the insight that the Lord gives you as you are heeding that beautiful, beautiful mandate to forgive our enemies. And that love oftentimes comes in the form of compassion. Because if somebody has really sinned against you, even in very egregious ways, horrible ways, awful ways, I can't even name the ways because you know what those ways would be. You have to know this. That in that moment that action was committed against you or was committed against a loved one, that person could not have known the love of God. Because anyone who knows the love of God cannot act in an egregious way against another person. It's not possible. It's not possible. And if that person did not know God in that moment, then that person needs our prayer and needs our compassion, because life without God is miserable, and that misery extends through our actions, through our words, through our demeanor, through our personality. So that's really a big deal. Now, there's one more thing that gets remedied for us in purgatory, and the church talks quite a bit about this, and that is the residual effect of sin. And so what is the residual effect of sin? Well, every sin that we commit has a residual effect. We go to confession. The sin is expunged through the absolution of the priest, who is in persona Christi. It's Jesus. I hate to use this word exactly, using, because it has such a negative connotation, but it's Jesus acting through the priest to forgive us our sin, right? So the sin is gone, but there are still consequences that have occurred because of that sin that need to be resolved. Those consequences are called residual effects of the sin. So, you know, the most common example that's used is the little boy who's playing ball, and he, you know, hits the ball and it breaks the guy's window, right? And the daddy marches the little boy, over to the neighbor's house and says, "Son, you have to apologize." And so little boy says, and little boy's sincere. And little boy says, "I'm really sorry. You know, I'm really sorry. I didn't mean to break your window. I just didn't even know I could hit the ball that hard. But there, I broke your window." And that's very good. And the man says, well, I forgive you. I forgive you. I understand. I was a kid myself once and I broke my neighbor's window. But the neighbor is still left with a broken window. So that broken window has to be repaired. So even though the guy has given him forgiveness, there's still a consequence, and that consequence is, you know, the drafty air coming into this guy's house. So the dad says to the boy, "Okay, son, here's what I'm going to do. we're going to work this out together. I'm going to replace this man's window, but, you know, you're going to have to pay me back through your allowance. So for the next ever so many months, you don't get an allowance, or you're going to have to get a paper route." Well, we don't have paper routes anymore. In my day, they did. You're going to have to get a paper route, and you're going to have to deliver papers and get paid a little bit of money until this gets resolved, you know. So, that's residual effect. So the sin is forgiven, but there is still the matter that needs to be taken care of. There's still that residual business that's got to get resolved. But the fact of the matter is, once we're in heaven, that's all gone. And yes, very long answer to this question, which could have been ended with just the word yes. Yes, we will see our loved ones, though our relationship with them will be quite different, because now we're going to all be like equal in terms of our children are going to be our children, but not our children. They're going to be our brothers and sisters in Christ. There's going to be equal footing the whole way around, right? Our husband is going to be our husband, or our wife is going to be our wife, but that marital union is not there. You know, we'll recognize them as the people that we were married to, but we're not going to be married. There's no marriage in heaven. As a matter of fact, the sacrament of marriage is really a depiction of the soul's union with God. It's a sign. It's a sign of what is to be. Isn't that good stuff? I mean, you just can't make this stuff up. You can't make God's stuff up. All you can do is enter into what God has already made up, what he's already created, what he's already given to us. So I hope that answers your question. And I hope that maybe, you know, in the midst of that very long answer, there are some other questions that you might have had that got answered as well. Okay, so let's move on here. We've got a text message for us. This comes from David. David asks this: "Is it okay for Catholics to get tattoos? Why or why not?" Well, David, thank you. This is an interesting question because, you know, I guess maybe for the past, I'm going to take a stab at this, 25 years or so, tattoos have become something that's been mainstream. There was a period of time when tattoos were not mainstream. People had tattoos. Generally, it was men who were in the services that had tattoos, or, you know, it was individuals who were in circuses whose whole body was tattooed. The tattooed man, for example, was something that was a part of circus life for many, many years. But today, tattoos have gone mainstream, and a lot of people have tattoos. So what does the church say about tattoos? Well, the church does not say that we cannot have a tattoo. That's number one. So there is no teaching against a tattoo. What the church teaches is that we cannot deface our body. We cannot deface our body. So a tattoo, you know, okay, that's fine. But when the tattooing becomes something that is defacing our body, then we run into a problem. We could use the same example or the same answer for people that deface their bodies through piercings all over the place. That's a defacement of the body. It's not an enhancement to the body. It's something that's taking this beautiful creation that God has made and saying it's not good enough. So the church, a tattoo. Well, I know a whole lot of priests that have tattoos, that got tattoos before they were priests. I know people that have tattoos, some of whom live in my own family. The church does not teach against them. But when it becomes something where the tattoos are replacing, the ability to really see the person, a distraction to the person, that's bad. Like, I don't understand these people that I really don't understand why people get tattoos on their faces, for example. I don't understand that. Your face is to be a reflection of God, and some of these tattoos are horrible. I would say that the church would have difficulty and struggle with a tattoo, any tattoo, even if it's just a singular tattoo, that was of an occult symbol. That would be bad. That would not be, why would we mark ourselves with something that is a threshold or an opening, a gateway for demonic spirits? That would be reprehensible. Anything that would be ungodly, some kind of a defacement of the crucifix, for example, that would not be a good thing. The church would not permit that kind of a thing, because now we are not marking ourselves with a sign that reverences God and reverences the human person. So, I'm not a fan. I have to say I'm not a fan. Even though I have people in my own family who have tattoos, I'm really not a fan of them. But a lot of times we make decisions prior to coming into a deeper relationship with our Lord. And sometimes we regret those decisions, right? Sometimes the tattoos are very grotesque. So anything that would be grotesque, anything that would be occult, anything that would be a blasphemy to God, the church would not, would that would be a problem. That would be sinful. But, somebody gets a butterfly, or you get, something, and, mom and a heart, that kind of a thing. Or you want to remember a loved one who's passed on. Well, I understand that. And so does Holy Mother Church. But we have to make a decision. When is enough enough? When is too much too much? And so I would say that some of the sleeving that we see today, some of the, again, as I say, the face, the neck, some of this is just, I don't know. And it's very expensive. It always, it always makes me wonder, because, tattoos are very expensive. It is a type of art, that there's a certain artistic skill that's required for them. And, if it's very expensive. And yet these are some of the people you wonder, why are we not taking that money and doing something very worthwhile for others with it? I don't understand. But anyway, that's me. This is your personal opinion coming at you, my personal opinion coming at you. So that's what I would say, David. The church does not teach against it. The church doesn't also applaud it. And if it's something that's occult, grotesque, or as I say, a defamation, a blasphemy to God, then certainly the church is not going to permit that. Okay, we're going to go to a text message now, and this comes to us from Colin. And Colin asks this: why don't Catholics permit non-Catholics to take communion when visiting a parish if Christianity is universally true and free for everyone? And Colin, this is a really, really good question, and it's one that's often asked. And here's the answer. And I'm going to probably give you a little bit of a longer answer than you anticipate. But first of all, when we receive Jesus, we are acknowledging two things. We're acknowledging that we are in communion with the church that Jesus founded. Jesus only founded one church, and the one church that Jesus founded is the Catholic Church. Every other Christian religion is a denomination of the Catholic Church. It's a denomination. It does not contain the fullness of truth in it. Only the Catholic Church is the church founded by our Lord Jesus Christ, and it is to the Catholic Church that he promised that he would send the Paraclete, the Holy Spirit, to guide and direct the church. So when we receive communion, the word itself indicates exactly what it is. It's come with union. It's with union. With union of the church, with union with the church that Jesus Christ founded. It also means communion with Jesus. It means communion with the body, blood, soul, and divinity of our Lord Jesus Christ. So there's a twofold communion that is taking place in that action of receiving Holy Communion. One, I stand with the church that Jesus Christ founded, which is the Catholic Church. Two, I believe that I am receiving the body, the blood, the soul, the divinity of our Lord Jesus Christ, and I am being united with him. Now, the Catholic Church teaches this. The Protestant denominations do not teach this. First of all, their communion is not the body, blood, soul, and divinity of our Lord Jesus Christ. They don't pretend that it is. They don't look at it that way. And in most cases, it's not wine and bread, which is what we're to use because that's what Jesus used when he instituted the sacrament. It's grape juice and a cracker, or it's, you know, something else. It's you know, some other beverage and some other, you know, kind of toasty material. So that is why we cannot permit people who are not Catholic to receive Jesus. Even when somebody is in OCIA and they're coming into the faith, they cannot receive our Lord until they have come into the church at the Easter Vigil, or if other arrangements have been made for them to come into the church prior to that. So that's just it. Now, I want to address what you said here too, that you use the reasoning here that Catholics, if I can put this into the positive rather than in the negative, you believe that Christians, all Christians, should be able to receive Holy Communion in a Catholic church because Christianity is universally true and free for everyone. Well, that's really not quite accurate. Christianity is universal. Quite frankly, did you know that that's what the name Catholic means? It was first used by St. Ignatius of Antioch, and Catholic means universal. There was a time in the history that extended up until Martin Luther where the church was universal. But, you know, after that fact, and of course we had the Orthodox situation that occurred in the 1000s, we've got to put that in a bracket because that's a separate case, but I'm talking about the Protestant denominations here. Until Martin Luther, all of Christendom was united. All of Christendom was united. Again, putting Orthodoxy into a separate category. All of Christianity is not united. So it is not universal, period. It's not universally true. Protestant denominations do not believe all of the teachings of the Catholic Church. They've picked and chosen those ones that they want to believe and gotten rid of the ones they don't want to believe. They do that because that's what Martin Luther did. And as those Protestant denominations continued to denominate, it drifted further and further and further away from what was held in common initially with the Catholic Church. So it's not universally true, and it's not universally free. We don't have absolute freedom, you know, in terms of our life of faith when we're not adhering to the truths that Jesus entrusted to the church. So, you know, I mean, there's an aspect of disbelief that exists. So if we're persisting in disbelief, we're not really free because we're not free to truly believe. We are locked up in disbelief. And I can give you some examples of that. The Protestant understanding of grace is not the same as the Catholic understanding of grace. The Catholic understanding of sacrament is not the same as the Protestant understanding of sacrament. The Catholic understanding of salvation is not the same as the Protestant understanding of salvation. The Catholic understanding of predestination is not the same as the Protestant understanding of predestination. The Catholic understanding of a saint is not the same as a Protestant understanding of who a saint is. So there's many other ways, but there's five of them for you. So, I just think that your question is well-intended, because we don't want to shut anyone out. But it isn't the church that's actually shutting someone out. It's the persistence in a belief system that doesn't embrace the fullness of the truth. And if you look at the word Protestant, and I've said this on the air before, if you look at the word Protestant, what would be the root word that's contained within the name Protestant? What is the root word? Well, the root word is protest, right? So what is protest? Protest is an action of rebellion against something. And so Protestantism is a rebellion against the church that Jesus Christ founded. And what involves rebellion? Is rebellion something that we look at and say, that's an attribute of God? That's an attribute of Christ? No, It's not. Where is the first action of rebellion? Well, we read about it in Revelation in chapter 12. The first act of rebellion was Lucifer. And we see humanity engaging in an act of rebellion in the garden. But it's all actions against what God has established. And so that spirit of rebellion foments against this full embrace of the church that Jesus Christ founded. I know that that sounds harsh on some ears. I don't mean to offend, but I'm just putting it out there. Study the Catholic Church. Study the early history of the church. If you truly study the church and her history, to be intellectually true to oneself, to have intellectual integrity, there's really only one choice. And that choice is always available. Come home to Rome. God bless all of you. Bye-bye now.
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21: And what is your question?
22: I'm 15 years old, and 2 years ago when I was 13, my father, who I had a very special relationship with, passed away. And after that, my mother remarried someone who I adore. He's a really wonderful man, and recently we found out that he has cancer. And I've always been taught to just accept what happens in your life and realize that it was something that God has planned for you. But sometimes I have trouble with the fact that I try to be a good person, like, all of my life, and these horrible things seem to happen, and I've always wondered why. And I thought that maybe you could give a little bit of insight into that.
21: Well, sweetheart, well, God allows these things to happen to us. He does not ordain them. But he allows them to happen for our greater good. 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You give it to Jesus. And there will come upon you a peace and a joy you've never had before.
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23: Ever wonder how we should pray? 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
1: Family, a prayer that we pray together is a powerful prayer. 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Today we pray for fathers. Heavenly Father, we adore you. All fatherhood has its source in you. Strengthen fatherhood in our land. Give men hearts of courage to defend and to protect what is good. Help them in their sacrifices to provide for their families and console them with good friends. Bless our fathers, reward them for their sacrificial love, and grant eternal rest to those who have died. Let men and women who never knew the support of a loving father come to know that of Saint Joseph. Amen.
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0: Pastor Ezra Jin, a Protestant pastor, was released from prison by Chinese officials after an intervention from President Donald Trump. But what of the others who remain in prison for their faith in China? And why has the Vatican said nothing about a deceased faithful Catholic bishop? Here to discuss it all, director of the Center for Religious Freedom at the Hudson Institute, Nina Shea, and human rights advocate and daughter of Pastor Jin, Grace Jin Drexel. Thank you both for being here. On the 4th of July, Pastor Jin was released from his cell in China, flown to Los Angeles. His release was called unprecedented by U.S. officials. He'd been held for 266 days on specious and evolving charges. Nina, how rare is it for Beijing to simply release a pastor like Pastor Jin?
1: It rarely happens, Raymond. He calls it a miracle. But it's usually happens with there's a prisoner exchange or when the prisoner is very ill and the CCP doesn't want martyrs, so they don't want them to die in prison, so they get out, like Liu Xiaobo, who was a Nobel Peace Prize winner, died within weeks of getting medical parole after being in a Chinese prison. So it's very unusual, and it shows that the Chinese really do want to create some kind of goodwill with Americans and with President Trump. So there's some leverage there.
0: Grace, you were there in Los Angeles when your dad landed. You said you almost didn't recognize him because of, you know, the weight loss and how he'd aged in detention. Tell us about that reunion, and how is your father doing now, a month later?
2: Yes, thank you so much. And just like Nina said, I really felt like it was a miracle and we were not expecting this to happen at all. Even until I saw my father, I didn't think that it was going to be real. And in fact, like you said, when I first saw him, I didn't even recognize him at first. So the first thing that went in my mind was, I knew it. They brought the wrong guy to me. And again, it was a couple of seconds later when I recognized that he was my father, and he had lost a significant amount of weight, just like many prisoners inside China. And he said that he had a difficult time inside prison as well. And part of it, he was also just so in shock as well that he didn't know what was happening around him. Now it's been slightly over a month since he's been back to the U.S. with his family, but he hasn't stopped a single moment, especially as there are still 8 people detained inside China from our church. I think my father's heart is really heavy with sadness for them as well. So he is going around the country trying to help raise awareness at churches, at different events and such for the other 8, and hoping that they will soon also feel the freedom that my father is currently enjoying.
0: Yeah. And Nina, there's also Jimmy Lai, who we've reported on for so long here, the Catholic publisher and pro-democracy advocate. He spent nearly 5 years in solitary confinement, now serving a 20-year sentence. He's been denied Holy Communion in a country that says it respects religious freedom. President Trump raised Jimmy's case directly with Xi Jinping at their May summit. Now, Xi reportedly said it would be tough to secure Jimmy's release. The two leaders will meet again in September, Nina, in Washington. What should the president be asking for this time? And why would it be tough for the supreme ruler of China to release anybody?
1: President Trump should definitely raise Jimmy Lai's case again, insist that he be released from prison. He was unjustly tried. For the 8 other pastors from Zion Church as well. Jimmy Lai's case is no hardship for, it's not hard for Xi Jinping to get him released. Xi Jinping was put on the Central Committee of the Chinese Communist Party. Of course, he's Secretary General of it now. But when he was on the Central Committee, he created a mechanism to put Hong Kong directly in, strictly controlled, directly under the chain of command of the Communist Party, reporting directly to him, to the Secretary General. So all he has to do really is snap his fingers and he would be released. This is something that he has total control over. It is not tough. It's a myth. It's a fiction, a legal fiction that he wants to create, that Hong Kong retains independence.

0: That it has an independent judiciary, that it has its separate system that it had until 2020, and by law has under an international treaty with the UK for many more years. So that is nonsense, and he and President Trump should stand his ground. It's not too tough for Trump to ask for that or for Xi to grant it. And I was really taken, Raymond, also when I had the joy and honor of meeting Pastor Jin. And he's told us at the time that he, when they took him out of his prison cell, they didn't tell him where he was going or that he was going to be freed. And his immediate thought was that he's going to be taken into secret detention. And that is a very rational thought because so many people are, including Catholic bishops.
1: Pastor Jin was one of 28 Zion Church leaders swept up in that October 2025 raid by the CCP. It was the largest crackdown on the House Church network since 2018. Nine were released on bail in June. Eight, as you mentioned earlier, Grace, are still in custody. Five now facing formal fraud charges. Two others on charges of, quote, illegal business operations. Nina, what happens to those eight now that the world's attention has moved on? And Grace, then I want you to tell me how your dad and you were trying to raise awareness for them.
0: Well, first of all, let's acknowledge that those charges are based on them giving sermons without government approval. And that's their violation was to violate the CCP's code to monopolize thought and ideas and ideology, and that includes religion. And so those are trumped up charges. Those are specious charges, as you said, and they will be convicted. I mean, because you don't get off in the Chinese system. There is no fairness or due process. It's a political charge at its heart. And they are facing years in prison, and they have no real recourse except for international attention and pressure, and this desire to please the United States, not to cause trouble. And actually, you know, there were Christians around the world in Brazil and Nigeria and other places that were raising Pastor Jin's case. They had heard about it. Mm-hmm. And that's also a consideration for Xi Jinping because he wants his Belt and Road project and his Huawei communications and cell phones to be sold in these countries. And that's important to him that he stay on the good side of the Christian communities there.
1: Grace, I know you've been trying to raise awareness about these eight members of your dad's church who are still incarcerated. While you're fighting publicly for your father's release, you and your husband became targets yourselves. I mean, your mother's tires were slashed. Tell us what happened and the phone calls you received and the and what all of that means to you.
2: Yes, thank you so much. As you said, we're really trying to raise the awareness of the other eight. They are currently still detained and charged with both fraud and or illegal business operation just because of their sermons that they are preaching and the tithe that is biblical. That the church has done for the last 2,000 years, and in the church in China, they are using the law as a weapon to persecute these Christians. And it's not just Zion Church and my family. Honestly, now there are hundreds of pastors that are detained using these same similar charges. And this has been a very recent type of an event to incarcerate these pastors. So as much as Zion Church is now being in the spotlight, we hope that we will shed light into all the big things that are happening generally inside China as well. As we are raising this awareness, like you said, my family, we are in America and we feel this freedom to speak out for those who don't have this freedom to speak out. Like I mentioned, there are hundreds of pastors that are detained inside China, including Catholic bishops and such, and including Jimmy Lai's family, except Jimmy Lai as well in Hong Kong. But with that, I have felt unsafe in the in Washington, D.C. area when I am meeting with people in D.C., as well as my mother has been harassed and kind of repeatedly asked to go back to China to face charges against her. Apparently, there are some sort of a kind of force harassing her to come back to China, which is a very common tactic, this type of transnational repression tactic that many human rights activists have also faced from China.
1: So Nina, this is really China reaching way beyond its borders to pressure former Chinese nationals here in the United States.
0: That's correct. And they're being attacked for religion and for free speech. So this is really infringing on First Amendment freedoms of people in America and Americans. And I'm hearing it from Raymond, from every religious group from China, whether it's Falun Gong or the Tibetan Buddhists or the Uyghur Muslims. Mm-hmm. They're all Christians. They're all reporting that they're being harassed, intimidated, bullied, and worse, with vandalism and even with physical assaults. There are bomb threats that are being called in for the Shen Yun performances, which is a Falun Gong dance company, so that they're canceled, so that the performances are canceled. That also is a violation of every American who wants to view that show. First Amendment freedoms. We need a policy to better deal with this. Right now, it's being handled by the FBI and the Justice Department, case by case. Mm-hmm. We need to really have an all-of-government approach to this threat to our own freedoms on American soil, and that's why we should care about it.
2: I wanted to add one thing with Nina's point too, that it is really China reaching out to the U.S., especially even inside churches. We see a lot of fear of speaking out, even to stand with those that are detained. And we feel like part of that is that they also, many of the Chinese churches and diaspora Chinese churches, they also have family members inside China. And so, again, one of the ways that China is using so many people as leverage and hostage, and so that they cannot speak out freely, even pray for the fellow Christians inside China.
1: It's unbelievable. Yeah, and Nina, I want to connect this to what we're seeing from the Vatican. The Vatican has been curiously silent in the face of China willy-nilly appointing bishops under this crazy secret pact that Pope Francis signed back in 2018 that remains in effect, that basically allows Pope Xi to appoint any bishop he wants, and then the Pope in Rome rubber stamps it. That's what's effectively what's been happening here. It's supposed to be some sort of consultation. That's never really happened. But whatever the case, there is this troubling silence from the Vatican. Last October, Bishop Julius Gia, who was 91, he had spent 15 years in prison for his loyalty to Rome, an underground Catholic bishop, tortured so badly in custody, he suffered bone spurs for the rest of his life, and he refused to join the state-run Patriotic Association. In the months since October, since he died, the Vatican has approved at least two other CCP-appointed bishops. What does it mean that a man like Bishop Xi dies unrecognized by his own government while Rome keeps approving Beijing's picks? And where is Rome on all this?
0: Well, yes, it was very disappointing because two of the bishops that the Pope Leo has now approved were actually done without his consultation or awareness. And we know that because they were done during when the papal see was vacant. That's when they were appointed by the CCP. And one of them was a priest. He was not a bishop. And so he had never been approved by Rome and he as a bishop. And he was elected a bishop by the communist devised system. So what this means is that There is, I think, confusion in Rome about the importance of praying and speaking out for these persecuted. You know, Pope Leo just wrote a letter this week, Raymond, to the Knights of Columbus, congratulating them for their help to the persecuted. But even the Knights of Columbus have not spoken out about China's persecuted, because it, in a hierarchical church, it sort of flows out from the leadership of the Pope. We need the Pope to speak out, to understand what is happening, to be able to pray for these people who, like you said, are being tortured and who are unfairly imprisoned for years and decades even. You know, we have bishops, Catholic bishops like Bishop Su have disappeared. Bishop Xing of Shanghai has disappeared. We don't know where he is. Other bishops are under house arrest, like Bishop Ma, Bishop Tui Tai.
1: Yes.
0: And so on. And it just seems like it's the moral platform of the Vatican is very powerful. Chinese know that. They're afraid of it. And that's what they should be doing.
1: Why do you think then, Nina? I mean, and correct me if I'm wrong, that bishop, that 91-year-old bishop that we talked about, this very brave underground bishop who refused to sign on to the Chinese fake church, the Patriotic Association, there has been no recognition from Rome of his death or marking of his death, correct?
0: No recognition in English, anyhow. There may have been something in Chinese, but it's very sad, because, you know, you see these people are beloved by their own flock who know them. Mm-hmm. It hides, it covers up the real character of this regime not to talk about this. Pastor Jin was also imprisoned for refusing to register. He resisted registration for his church with the Protestant equivalent of this Patriotic Association. And what is going on is a crackdown on Christians more broadly in China that no one is talking about, very little is known about it. And but there are reports that hundreds were imprisoned or arrested around Christmas time, last Christmas, and that there are thousands have been arrested in the last 10 years or so, maybe tens of thousands.
1: Well, Nina, look, I'm reading a biography on St. Paul, and when you hear these stories of bishops being disappeared, the bishops in solitary confinement that you mentioned a moment ago, it does recall the persecution of the early church. But these leaders always underestimate the power of the faith among the faithful. My question is, what message does this silence send to the faithful underground Catholics who for years have been holding firm in the face of this persecution when Rome capitulates or seems to be working in concert with the Chinese authorities? What's the message? I'll ask both of you that.
0: I think the message is that the church doesn't care about them or disapproves of their faith, of their loyalty to the Pope. And it's a very confusing time. We see the boom of churches in the Christian underground, the Protestant underground, and nothing equivalent to that is going on in the Catholic Church in China. We know how to do underground. The Catholic Church has done underground church building deep underground, where their names are not known in Ukraine. Under the Soviet period, in the Arabian Peninsula, in Saudi Arabia. So it's not unknown to the Catholic Church, but we have the popes. Pope Francis has basically, he disparaged joining the underground and disparaged the leaders on the underground. The papal nuncio, the papal envoy to Hong Kong, even called Cardinal Zen stubborn for not encouraging and criticizing the Patriotic Church.
1: No, something is amiss. Grace, you've said your family doesn't measure this fight for religious freedom and the freedom of all the faithful in China by results, but by faithfulness. If your father could speak directly to our audience tonight, what would he want free people in America to know? Not only about his incarceration, but what he left behind in China.
2: Yes, thank you so much. And For my father, he became a Christian after the 1989 Tiananmen Square protests and subsequent massacre. And he knows very clearly what this government is capable or wants to do. And at the time when he lost faith in his government, that's when he found Christ and found hope in our Lord, our Savior. And only through being a Christian was he able to hope again, even for his country, for China, and even to love again his country and the people. And I think many people understand what the consequence of faith is in China. And they are willing to put up their lives on the line in some ways for their faith, just like you mentioned the early apostles in the Bible. And we know that what it means to pick up the cross, it is so real to us, actually. It is helpful, but it is helpful for the universal global church to come together and to support us and to pray for us and to tell us that they are with us and that our suffering is being acknowledged and the global church comes with alongside our suffering. And I think that is extremely important and powerful. And I hope and pray that for our leaders as well, for the part of the reason why we're still advocating so loudly is to remind even those that are in detention that they are not being forgotten and that we are walking alongside them and we are being a public witness to them again, just like the book of Acts is just a collection of this witness. And we hope that we are also witnessing and writing a public witness of what's happening inside the church inside China.
1: Yeah. Nina, before we run out of time, on July 19th, Nicaraguan President Daniel Ortega marked the anniversary of the Sandinista Revolution by announcing the end of elections in Nicaragua, with family succession reportedly being arranged for his wife and a co-president. Ortega's already expelled Catholic clergy. He's even banned bringing Bibles into the country. What will the persecution of Christians in Nicaragua look like now, Nina? Might it lessen?
0: I don't think it's going to lessen, Raymond, because he's following the communist model, and he has tried to undermine the church since, you know, for decades now, during the first Sandinista regime where he was president. And it's the worst place in the hemisphere. I think it's the treatment of the church, the purging of the church, the throwing out of the orders, and the it's as bad or worse as Cuba, worse than Cuba at this point, imprisoning bishop and so forth. It's really tragic. That also deserves more attention. You know, the popes have always emphasized unity. Unity within the church, but we're not doing a very good job in the Catholic Church of being unified with the suffering churches around the world, whether it's in Nicaragua or Cuba or in China, and or Nigeria, for that matter.
1: Right, that's what I wanted to ask you about before we run out of time, because this is, again, we're the only ones talking about this in a consistent way, Nina, which
0: that's
1: is very
0: right.
1: troubling. Look, I know it's lost me some friendships in Rome. I frankly don't care. My job is to continue to be truly, they talk about wanting to walk and accompany people in the church. Mm-hmm. This is what accompaniment looks like. Mm-hmm. And sometimes it's ugly and sad, and we have to bring that and walk with those brothers and sisters, or give this up and let's go golf on Sunday. Mm-hmm. But in Nigeria, on July 26th, suspected Fulani militants massacred at least 30 Christians, 21 of them Catholic, in a small village in Kaduna State, including 11 children. Mm-hmm. Just days earlier, a Catholic priest was stabbed to death in an adjacent state. Nigeria remains, by every measure, Nina, the deadliest place on earth. Why is Washington and other governments, including the Vatican, why are they still refusing to acknowledge what's happening there?
0: Well, they acknowledge that the terror groups in the north, like ISIS, the Islamic State and Boko Haram are massacring and taking hostage, but not the Fulani jihadis. They're running wild in the Middle Belt area, killing Christians, mm-hmm. targeting Christians. They're going out of their way to find Christians, including seminarians taken from Mass, as happened last week, Sunday Mass, last Sunday, and taken hostage, and where they're brutalized. If they survive, it's for thousands and thousands of dollars, which is destroying the church there. And wow. entire villages, Christian villages, are emptied out, and the people cannot go back home because they will be terrorized and attacked again. So it's a mystery to me why there isn't more attention. I think there's the Fulani are somehow protected from criticism. It's considered that Christians, there's a feeling among the media and some in our government, I'm afraid, who think that the Christians who get their faith from Western missionaries, either in past centuries or currently, are the oppressors. They're the real oppressors, and that eternally. And that these Fulani herders who are radicalized, not all of them, but there are a number of militia bands that are going around doing this right. mayhem. They are radicalized. They're doing it for religious reasons. They're Islamists, they're jihadis, they're yelling Allahu Akbar as they kill. And, it's considered, somehow incorrect to defend Christians.
1: Yeah. Well, it's got to be raised. I know Trump did some bombing raids of Boko Haram, but that was not in the Middle Belt. So, I think we just need a holistic understanding and focus on Christian persecution and religious persecution around the world, and to continue raising it up. And too often we talk about unity, but you're right, Nina. This is what unity looks like, focusing on our brothers and sisters who continue to suffer, die, and bleed for their faith. Grace, our prayers are with you and your family as your dad reintegrates. And I know his voice continues to ring strongly in churches. I'm glad he's back among us. You can find Nina Shea's reporting on the persecution of Christians worldwide at Hudson.org. Thank you both.
0: Thank you, Raymond.
1: Over on the Arroyo Grande podcast, I sat down with Kelsey Grammer for a moving conversation, not only about the origins of his iconic characters, but about the personal suffering and faith that has sustained him. I was struck by the tragedies that you carried with you. Obsessive wives, breaking glass over your head, beating you quite literally.
3: Had some fun, yeah.
1: How do you find humor, though, on the other side of that?
3: Well, if you don't have humor, you're just going to drift into dismay. I mean, I'm an optimist. I was born an optimist. I do think there are, characteristics we're born with. That was one of mine. I mean, I said, we're going to get through this. One foot in front of the other, we're going to soldier on. Some people don't soldier on. I get that. And I feel sorry for them, actually, because, I do have faith, and it's been challenged, and I've shouted at God in my time and said, I've had it with you, I'm done. And then, of course, he wasn't done with me, so it's okay.
1: The full Arroyo Grande episode featuring Kelsey Grammer is on YouTube at Arroyo Grande Show, or wherever you get your podcasts. 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We discuss the battle over the traditional Latin Mass and where it stands now. Go to Arroyo Grande Show, wherever you get your podcasts. This week, we lost a true Hollywood legend and a good soul. Robert Duvall passed away on February 15th at his home in Middleburg, Virginia. He was 95. Since his breakout role as Boo Radley in the 1962 classic To Kill a Mockingbird, he inhabited an array of unforgettable characters. The original Frank Burns in MASH, of course, Tom Hagen in The Godfather, Lieutenant Colonel Bill Kilgore in Apocalypse Now.
4: You want to wait here for 6 hours?
1: And his Oscar-winning turn as Max Sledge in 1983's Tender Mercies. He was also nominated for an Emmy for his work as the wise old Texas Ranger Gus McCrae in Lonesome Dove, a role he called American Shakespeare. In the late 1990s, he wrote and directed and produced and starred in a very personal film, I think one of his finest, The Apostle. It was filled with themes of forgiveness and redemption and faith that were really characteristic of so much of his best work. I sat down with him at his home a number of years ago, and we talked about his then latest film, Get Low, another film rooted in faith, his process as an actor, and that seamlessly endless list of iconic roles. Here's Robert Duvall.
5: And I want to be there.
6: He will be, I guarantee you.
5: I want to be there now.
7: You want to be at your funeral party alive?
5: Yes, sir.
7: But you can't have a funeral if you're not, you know, deceased.
6: Hold on now. It's a detail. We can look at it.
7: Pretty big detail.
6: You want to have a funeral party while you're alive so you can go.
5: Yes or no?
6: Yes. Buddy, get some paper. We need to make a list of who Mr. Bush wants to invite.
5: Well, sit down there. I want everybody to come who's got a story to tell about me.
1: Let's talk for a moment about this film and this character. Felix Bush strikes me as a lot like Boo Radley.
8: No, not at all.
1: Well,
8: not at all.
1: But
8: everybody says
1: hermits.
8: That. Not even close.
1: Okay. What's the
8: to
1: difference?
8: To me, not even close. The difference being, this guy could have been a lawyer, a teacher. He could have been a world traveler. He could have been, you know, whatever. Uh-huh. He could have been many things. But he chose to be a recluse. But
1: he's a self-exiled recluse.
8: Yeah, self. Uh-huh. Boo Radley was a little off. You know.
1: But there is a tenderness beneath the expectation that the world has of these people that I think is in common, that there's much more beneath the surface than the world sees.
8: Yeah, exactly.
1: In both of these men.
8: Well, and also, this is like a Horton Foote movie, and he didn't live long enough to see it. I wanted him to see it, but he died right before we started. During the scene I'm giving the speech.
1: In front of everybody at the end.
8: The first day when I did it for them, my wife's off camera. She gets a message that Horton Foote just passed away. During the death scene, she got goose pimples. It was like it was full circle for To Kill a Mockingbird, all the things I did with Horton until that point, dealing with death. He was like he was there.
1: You have such a long relationship with him.
8: Yeah.
1: And every project, I would argue, the ones that you've poured your heart and soul in and have been directly involved in, are Horton Foote-esque in the sense that...
8: This was very much that way.
1: You have people who the world often forgets or doesn't want to think about, and yet they're the depth of their lives, the eternal realities that they deal with every day in small ways, is apparent.
8: Exactly.
1: Do you sense that? Do you have a sense of that? That you're drawn to that material?
8: Yeah, I'm drawn to many things. I played Stalin.
1: Well, he wasn't exactly a tender character.
8: I played Adolf Eichmann. But so I played different parts in military guys, but the certain parts do have strain of humanity throughout. That's very appealing as a performer and very appealing to a certain portion of the public.
1: Would you say that you're drawn to Southern stories more than others?
8: Could be. I mean, I was attached to this, and then it got off track, and they brought Charlie Mitchell in from Alabama to put those touches that made it like a Southern tale. It was wonderful.
1: There's a redemptive sensibility in this movie, and in all the best parts that you've really, I think, become renowned for, if you permit me to say. Do you, as an actor, are you drawn to characters that have a sense of redemption in them and tales that are redemptive?
8: It happens to be that, but I don't think about it consciously or intellectually. It's just something
1: But you're drawn to it nonetheless.
8: Yeah, well, you know, interesting characters, absolutely.
1: I mean,
8: as long as there's drama and contradictions, and they're not all one thing.
1: Mm-hmm.
8: They're not all one thing.
1: Speaking of commas, drama and contradictions, one of my favorite films, I think my wife and I saw it four times, was The Apostle.
8: Yeah, exactly.
1: And this you wrote, you directed, you starred in.
8: Right. I financed
1: you
8: it.
1: You financed, you paid the bill.
8: Exactly.
1: And therein, I mean, there are a handful of films that I think I could name and I dare anybody else to name that have the sense of contradiction and truth to a character, yet reveal that redemption beneath. The Apostle is littered with that, Robert.
8: Yeah, that's true.
1: I mean, talk to us about the opening scene of The Apostle.
8: The opening scene came from, I knew a woman whose mother was a Pentecostal preacher, and she was pretty, what she did was she would get premonitions about car wrecks. and highway wrecks and would literally go down and get in the scene and preach the stoppage of blood. That quote from the Old Testament. So that's exactly, that's where I got that whole thing from.
5: Now listen to me now. There are angels, even in this automobile at this precise moment. He has sent his angels here to watch over you. Now, do you accept him here today?
9: Yeah.
5: Thank you,
9: hey,
5: Jesus.
9: Hey, mister.
5: Thank you,
9: you
5: Jesus.
9: You have to get out of there. You can't be in there. You hear me?
5: Yeah. Now, when that ambulance gets you and you on your way, you're going to fly down the highway. Lord's going to have a whole flock of his angels lead you on that.
9: Come on,
5: highway.
9: Get out.
5: He's going to go all the way with you. You've taken the Lord today, he's going to go all the way with you, because you both are his champions here today. Praise God.
9: Thank you. Thank you, sir.
5: Don't have to thank me, son. Thank our Lord and Savior, Jesus Christ. You're in his hands now. Bless you both. Bless you both. Wherever two or more gathered in my name, there will I be also.
9: Mister? I'm sorry about this, but you got to go back to your car. You
5: yes,
9: can't
5: sir.
9: Be out here. You're
5: yes,
9: not allowed here.
5: I understand that.
9: I guess you think you accomplished something in there, huh?
5: I know I did.
9: What?
5: All I know is I did not put my head through that window in vain.
9: Well, how would you know that?
5: Well, I'm going to tell you. I'd rather die today and go to heaven than live to be 100 and go to hell.
8: So a lot, that whole script was from stories, true stories that happened within that community.
10: But you traveled around. You were doing documentaries in the South, in Appalachian territory. I mean, you almost organically stew this material
8: absolutely,
10: for a long time.
8: Absolutely, because I love the black preachers.
10: Oh, yeah, nothing like them.
8: Oh, they're one that likes the surrogate father figure to the people of their community.
10: Hmm.
8: So, yeah, I did research all over America, Los Angeles, the South, Texas, many, many times.
10: One of the things I love about that opening scene, because you see he rushes into a car wreck, he prays over this couple,
8: right.
10: And you see what appears to be a miracle happening
8: yeah,
10: there.
8: Yeah.
10: Why did you put that in? Because a lot of people, even now, seeing that film, say, oh, this guy's just a phony. He's coasting on his ability
8: to
10: talk.
8: No, he's not a phony.
10: But that kind of contradicts that.
8: No, I mean, everything's percentages. Mm-hmm. And a lot of these television preachers that start out very sincere, they go adrift.
10: They drift.
8: But there's a percentage of what's still spiritually valid and what offsets that. The guy's not a phony.
10: Mm-hmm.
8: I'll tell you this, and I will challenge these people. Mm-hmm. He's less of a phony than King David that wrote the Psalms that we worship and adhere to, who sent a man off to die so he could have the wife.
10: Mm-hmm.
8: My guy didn't do that. He killed the guy out of like kind of an impulse, really.
10: Mm-hmm.
8: So, not a phony, really.
10: No. He struggled, and you see him struggling with that call on his life.
8: Yeah, exactly.
10: And at the end, in the prison,
8: yeah, exactly.
10: He's still preaching to these
8: exactly.
10: guys. Finding redemption and sharing it with others.
8: Exactly.
10: Do you sense that in yourself? That struggle with faith?
8: Everybody has it. Mm-hmm. Everybody has it. Yeah, everybody has it.
10: Mm-hmm.
8: Yeah.
10: I mean, when I look at the body of your work, the whole corpus, there is a humanity, an understanding, but beneath it is this... maybe preoccupation is too strong a word, but a sense of the eternal, and that
8: right.
10: even in our mundane lives, the eternal is always here.
8: One of my thrusts is that we all have our journey from the cradle to the grave, and we try to do what we can do without stepping on too many toes. Mm. And disagreement I may have with some of these religious people, you know, mm-hmm. about being saved. You will not go to heaven.
10: Once saved, always saved.
8: Yeah. To me, the day of judgment is not now. It's on the other side of the grave. And how can a human preacher say you're either going to go to heaven or you're not going to go to heaven?
10: Mm-hmm.
8: It's on the other side of the grave, the day of judgment.
10: It's a work in progress until
8: absolutely.
10: That gavel
8: comes
10: down.
8: On.
11: What's on your mind, sir?
5: Yeah. About time for me to get low.
11: To get what?
5: Down to business.
11: Yeah.
5: I need a funeral.
11: For whom?
5: Me.
11: For you?
12: You want to buy a funeral for you?
5: Am I not talking right?
12: I'm sorry, sir. Are you sick?
5: Everybody dies.
12: All right. I see. Well, sir, the church can help you get your affairs in order and arrange a service for you.
5: Well, what would you say?
12: About what?
5: Me.
12: Eulogy. Well, I don't know. What do you want me to say?
5: Say what you say right now to my face.
12: Well, Mr. Bush, I don't know much about you. I've heard stories, but...
5: What stories?
12: Just stories, you know. People talk.
5: What kind of story? Second one.
12: Well, sir, my mother used to say that gossip is the devil's radio. Mm-hmm. What matters is that when you come to the end of your life, that you're ready for the next one. Now, have you made peace with God, sir?
5: I paid.
12: Mr. Bush, you can't buy forgiveness. It's free, but you do have to ask for it.
10: One of the things I loved about Get Low, first of all, tell me about that title, Get Low. What's your read on that?
8: Well, if you ask the director and everybody involved with this, they'll have a different answer. To me, to get as specific as I can, I think Get Low is to get down. Mm-hmm. Get down for Jesus. Get down. You're still above the ground, but you get low and find your sense of humility or whatever to get down to basics, down to mm-hmm. spiritual business. That's
10: and this character you play, Felix Bush, he carries this burden with him.
8: Yes.
10: I mean, he exiles himself to the yes. woods. He carries this secret that we don't really learn until
8: right.
10: much later. Well, how did you prepare for this role? I mean, this man's a loner, living alone in the woods. Did you cordon yourself off from friends and family?
8: We vacation at least once a year, usually in Argentina, where Luciana's people are from northern Argentina. And I remember that long speech and a lot of those things. I just sat facing the South American Andes, the mountains, and just contemplated and worked on it. I think working for a sense of solitude, to find that sense of solitude.
10: You fill these moments with this unspoken truth that isn't in the script. Nothing funny is happening in the background. It's just there.
8: Yeah.
10: How do you prepare for that?
8: You just do that. You think of this, think of the character. And actually, one of the money guys from Germany, when it was all over, a German, hit it on the head that none of us had thought of. He said, this movie is a love story.
10: Oh.
8: It's a love story.
13: I have been in love.
8: Going back in time to the woman. Mm-hmm. Everything.
10: Yeah, it all comes back. It comes full circle.
8: Absolutely.
10: And this notion that we have to make amends before we go. We have to confess. We have to somehow deal with the stuff of life and the mistakes we make in life,
8: Absolutely.
10: Too.
8: Absolutely. That's what he's done for many years, and he finds he has an illness, and before he really goes, he sets up and has his own funeral, a make-believe funeral, before he has the real one, where he won't be there.
10: Yeah.
8: And this is based on It's based on a real guy, but fictionalized.
5: Now, I'm not a smart man or a wise one. I don't know what kind of man I am. I was always restless, thought I'd see the world. But I didn't go nowhere on purpose because I did something I was ashamed of, something I could never fix. Y'all probably think you know what you do, what you wouldn't, and I wish you good luck with that, I really do. When I told Charlie what I'd done, he told me to confess to God, the law, and somebody else, so as I could get forgiveness. But I didn't want forgiveness, no. I needed to hold on to what I did, to be sick from it every day of my life, so that I never told nobody else. You see, nobody.
10: Now, you, of course, won an Academy Award for Tender Mercies. Yeah. Another character. So you find him flat, drunk, laid out at the beginning of that movie.
8: Right.
10: And he, too, struggles with faith, with right. redemption, with relationships, right. and finds his way out of that pit.
13: Right.
10: That journey, that
8: and a help from a good woman,
10: right, yeah. and a little boy.
8: Yeah, exactly.
10: And a song that you wrote, a couple of songs. A
8: few background songs, uh-huh. not the main ones. Yeah,
10: well, but they were.
8: But you know,
10: pretty
8: he he had a support system. When we did Crazy Heart, the part with Jeff Bridges, he didn't have a good support system. My character in the Horton Foote play had a support system that helped him, mm-hmm. which was very good.
10: What was it about Horton Foote's writing and work that so attracted you? I know you were friends for many, many years.
8: Well, I did a play of his way back about a guy that at the Neighborhood Playhouse where under Sandy Meisner, yeah. where I played a drunk. And it came in, and it worked. Something emotional really worked for me, that they gave me this part. And Horton Foote came one night with his wife and Kim Stanley and Bob Mulligan, who directed eventually, To Kill a Mockingbird.
10: Right.
8: And 2 years later, when they were going to cast that movie, Lillian Foote said to Horton, his wife said, well, what about that young boy, that young man we saw in your play at the Neighborhood Playhouse? He'd be very good for Boo Radley.
10: And that's how you got the role.
8: Yeah, I want to thank Horton and his wife for that.
10: Hmm. What a moment. And,
8: yes.
10: and since you brought Sandy Meisner up, let's talk about him for a moment.
8: Right.
10: Sandy Meisner was a member of the group theater.
8: Right.
10: He was a renowned acting teacher in New York whom you studied with. Tell me about that technique. Meisner had a very bare-bones technique in many ways.
8: Very bare-boned. I mean, he once said, told me he was easier to please than Lee Strasberg at the studio where everything was so critical. These guys were pretty critical, so you had to have a certain... arrive at a certain sense of relaxation to work under their auspices. Mm-hmm. But Sandy, what I took from him mostly, I guess, was the way of, improvise, just talking and listening the way we're doing now.
10: That repetition exercise.
8: Yeah, that came after I was there, but that's wonderful.
10: Really?
8: But this, you know that exercise.
10: Sure.
8: Yeah.
10: Yeah.
8: Oh, you work with.
10: You work with?
8: You work with Sandy. Yeah, no,
10: you
8: I.
10: You work with?
8: No, it wasn't there when I was there.
10: You work with?
8: What?
10: What?
8: I know that exercise, but I never, when I was there, that
10: you worked with.
8: It didn't work. Yeah, you work. Yeah.
10: You worked with?
8: Yeah, you work with.
10: You?
8: You? Me?
10: You?
8: What are you looking at?
10: We?
8: Yeah, right.
10: That's the exercise.
8: Yeah, yeah, yeah.
10: So it goes back and forth.
8: It's a form of improvisation that takes you off of the text.
10: You throw the text away.
8: Yeah, right.
10: Do you use that kind of improvisation?
8: Sometimes when
10: working?
8: I direct.
10: Uh-huh.
8: When I directed the Gypsy film, I use that and others. But, it's like, not so much, but, like somebody says, the more the actor's studio, the other method, they come on stage with a big bag of yesterday.
10: Right.
8: Sandy was more the moment in the moment.
10: Yeah, Strasberg made you go into this memory thing of your past, and you'd bring that up.
8: Right.
10: I studied with Stella Adler, who was, had her own fixations. But it was character work.
8: Exactly.
10: And you do an enormous amount of character work.
8: It actually has to come back to you.
10: Uh-huh.
8: Shifted a certain way. And that's what Sandy says, it's a way of doing it.
10: Uh-huh.
8: Rather, people say, do you become the character? Well, that can be a danger. You can be in your head the character and emotionally nothing's happening.
10: Mm.
8: So it's like, it has to, I call it from ink to behavior when you get a part, from ink to behavior,
10: uh-huh.
8: to find that behavior that fulfills what the character calls.
10: And how do you do that? Do you go, when you get a role of the Lonesome Dove, when you're playing Gus McCrae, that role lands in your lap. What do you do? What's the first thing you do?
8: You read the script and find out it's such a good script, you're going to let it take you along. And McMurtry still said we should have switched parts, and I totally disagree with him.
10: Mm-hmm. I do too.
8: And what I did was, something led me, strangely, out to West Texas, and I bumped into old Sammy Ball, the quarterback for the Washington Redskins.
10: Mm-hmm.
8: He didn't know who I was. We talked for like 2 hours, because the person I was with had played football under him with the Houston Oilers, Larry Elkins. All those gestures I got in the part were from Sammy Ball.
10: Mm-hmm. One of your neighbors here whom you worked on a project with, and you cultivate these projects, Broken Trail.
8: Right.
10: He, a fellow here who owns an adjoining farm, had written his, or wanted, told you a story, and you encouraged him to write the script.
8: Yes.
10: He did. It became an AMC movie, a beautiful movie.
8: AMC won't even pick up our phone anyway. Well, we put them on the map.
10: But that's right. You were the first film that AMC did. They should be ringing your phone.
8: I don't know what their deal is now. But
10: I love that story in that you cultivated this. This story attracted you. It was from the earth. It was from a man who wasn't a professional writer.
8: No, but he had a great sense of a great ear for dialogue. It was based on the Haythorne family, the Haythorne Land and Cattle Company of Arthur, Nebraska,
10: mm-hmm.
8: who actually had a a horse drive in the 20s from the west to east. And I think if you really look at it, it may be better directed, I mean, better realized in some respects than even Lonesome Dove. It was very well done.
13: Beautifully acted.
8: I think the casting was even better.
13: Mm-hmm. Well, one of the things I love about that is your neighbor who worked on that screenplay, Broken Trail, he said Bob Duvall collects characters.
8: Yeah, I've been accused of that in the past. I would like to have a character party someday. But I love to collect characters. I do, because, you know, you learn. You learn from them in life. That's your guide. Mm-hmm. That becomes your guide, like Sammy Ball was to a point when I did Lonesome Dove. But the script was so good that Bill Whitliff did from the novel that it just led you. Yeah. It was such a wonderful character on the written page, Augustus McRae.
13: You, I know, are a huge fan of an actor you worked with famously in The Godfather, Marlon Brando.
14: Yeah. What time does my daughter leave with the bridegroom?
15: In a few minutes, right after they cut the cake. Now, your new son-in-law, we give him something important.
14: Never. Give him a living, but never discuss the family business with him. What else?
15: Virgil Salazzo called. Now we're going to have to give him a day sometime next week.
14: We'll discuss him when you come back from California.
15: When am I going to California?
14: I want you to go tonight. I want you to talk to this movie, Big Shot, and settle this business for Johnny. Now, if there's nothing else, I'd like to go to my daughter's wedding.
13: What was it about Brando? I only met him once. You had a little more familiarity with him. Tell me about Brando, what it was like working with him, and what you learned from him.
8: Well, what I learned was that when I did a movie, it wasn't a very good movie. It was a Horton Foote script initially called The Chase. I learned from him that when he was having coffee, he'd have coffee, get up, do the scene, action, cut, go back to coffee. Mm-hmm. And it was all really the same. Huh. There was a sameness between when it was off camera and on camera.
13: A naturalness.
8: Yeah, something that's, people say, well, he plays himself. Try it, not easy. Uh-huh. It's not easy. Uh-huh. And I learned that from him.
13: But he took great risks, and you do too. These character choices. You look different from film to film, but it's an internal. It's not just...
8: It's got to be, yeah.
13: Makeup.
8: And I think that he finally, not that he sold out, he got tired. He was spoiled at a young age. Mm-hmm. And I always said to him, you should play Othello on stage. No. He said, you know, it's boring. He didn't like it. And I can understand doing a play 8 times a week. And he became... maybe jaded. He didn't like his children to visit him on the set. He didn't think it's a noble profession, which I think it can be. Mm-hmm. You benefit people by doing certain parts.
13: Why do you do this now? You don't have to do this anymore.
8: No, I like it. I love it. I still like it. You know, people offer me parts. I haven't wiped the drool yet, you know, so why not?
13: Keep going.
8: And there's some really good parts coming my way now, if they can get the money for them.
13: Right. I hear you're working on La Mancha. They want you to play La Mancha.
8: Yeah, Man from Don Quixote, which I understand recently when I was in Texas that Larry McMurtry based some of his concepts of Lonesome Dove on Don Quixote. Somebody told me that.
13: Interesting. Yeah. What else do you have in the hopper?
8: Well, I'm going to do a movie called 7 Days from Utopia about golf. It's kind of a nice, feel-good, kind of a, not a Christian movie, but a nice movie, and about golf and about, you know, relationships. And then we're trying to get the Hatfields and McCoys off the ground. Eric Roth has written a brilliant script.
13: I saw that.
8: Oh, what a script.
13: I want to return to Get Low before we go. What do you want people to take away from this film?
8: People always ask me that, and I never know what to say. They take away whatever they get from it, you know, a certain sense of humanity, because I don't know about message movies, but a certain sense of humanity. And like that German soccer player said, it is a love story. Mm. And none of us connected with that film had ever thought of that. Mm. It is a love story going back in time, you know, that propelled this ill-fated love story that propelled this man to live this hermetic life of his.
13: It's a beautiful film. It's one of those
8: films. It's a lovely film. It really is.
13: It marks you. You know, you carry
8: it with you. It's my wife's favorite film since The Apostle.
13: Final question. What do you want your lasting legacy to be?
8: Maybe my journey from the cradle to the grave. I hope I did certain positive things without stepping on too many toes.
13: Mm, well, you've certainly done it here. Thank you so much.
8: Thank you for coming.
16: May Robert Duvall, who did manage to step on very few toes, I might add, rest in peace. What a gentleman. What an actor. He'll be missed, and We pray for the repose of his soul. That is all the time we have for now. Be sure to catch us next week. Until then, we'll be scouting the world over for all that is seen and unseen. On behalf of the staff and crew of EWTN News, thank you for watching. I'm Raymond Arroyo. Bye now.
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25: The year 303 AD. It is the time of Emperor Diocletian's brutal persecution of Christians. Bishop Januarius of Benevento secretly visits imprisoned believers to console and strengthen them. However, Januarius is soon discovered and brought to the Roman governor, who demands that he renounce his faith in Jesus Christ. Januarius refuses. The governor orders the beheading of the bishop and his companions. Eusebia, a Christian woman, gathers some of Januarius's blood into two vials, which are soon buried with his body in the cathedral in Naples. Three times a year, when this martyr's blood is placed close to his head on the high altar, it liquefies and turns red. The miracle of St. Januarius was first witnessed in 1389 and continues to this day.
26: I used to wonder if God really cared about me. 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
32: This is Sister Deirdre Byrne. In the name of the Father, and the Son, and the Holy Spirit, Amen. Dear Lord, help me to be your instrument of life by changing the hearts of the abortionists and those who choose euthanasia. As you hung upon the cross, gazing with such mercy upon those who mercilessly crucified you, you cried out, Father, forgive them, for they know not what they do. Heavenly Father, please give me the pierced heart of your Son so that I, like my loved one, might forgive and pray for a change of heart in those who choose death over life for our elderly, vulnerable brothers and sisters. Amen. In the name of the Father, Son, Holy Spirit. Amen.

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2: Welcome to Vatican Insider on yet another almost tropical weekend. It's vacation time, of course.

that's Vatican City. So, this week on Vatican Insider, I'll take you on a delightful tour of the world's smallest country. I'll tell you about the Vatican museums, archives and gardens, Vatican City's stores and medical facilities, its post office and gas station. I bring you to the Mosaic Studio, the railway station, and even tell you how to get to the top of St. Peter's Dome, and much more. And of course, I tell you how to visit many of these sites in person. That's all after the news and the Q&A. Now, the news highlights. Sunday, August 2nd. Pope Leo, now back in the Apostolic Palace in Vatican City, after a 23-day period of rest in Castel Gandolfo, addressed the faithful at the Angelus, speaking from the window of his study. He reflected on the day's gospel, the miracle of the loaves and the fishes, and he reminded the faithful that encountering Christ is a nourishing experience. Explaining the episode in which everyone ate their fill and there were even 12 baskets left over, Leo stressed that with Christ our needs are abundantly met. Insisting that the Lord's providential care for us never fails, he said, "Christ truly satisfies humanity's hunger, our hunger for truth and life." But he also warned against the evil of greed, often manifested in hoarding and waste. This spiritual sickness, he said, numbs the senses, which become intoxicated with wealth, to the point of making people forget those who weep from hunger and cry out from thirst. Also Sunday, in a video message released for Ecuador's 7th National Youth Day, Pope Leo XIV invited young people to follow Christ, to allow the joy of encountering him to transform their lives, and to inspire others to seek him. Also, to let the Blessed Mother's example inspire them to embrace God's plan for their lives. Monday, August 3rd, the Vatican announced that Pope Leo would travel to Assisi on August 6th for the Go Franciscan Youth Meeting, which will bring thousands of Europeans between the ages of 18 and 33 to the city of St. Francis from August 3rd to the 6th. Tuesday, August 4th, Pope Leo urged Catholic communicators gathered at the Cygnus World Conference in Kigali, Rwanda, to promote digital communication rooted in truth, human dignity, peace, and care for creation. His appeal came in a message addressed to participants and signed on his behalf by Cardinal Secretary of State Pietro Parolin. He assured those gathered of his spiritual closeness, expressing the hope that their discussions would give, quote, new impetus to efforts to ensure that communication platforms advance the common good of the entire human family. Such an approach, the message said, can help build a culture reflecting the gospel values of communion and peace, while also encouraging responsible stewardship of the environment. Also Tuesday, Pope Leo encouraged the Knights of Columbus to be prophets of harmony by building bridges, fostering unity through dialogue, and promoting reconciliation in a world increasingly marked by division. He made the appeal in a video message addressed to participants in the Order's 144th Supreme Convention, taking place in Denver, Colorado, on August 4th. Leo XIV praised the Knights of Columbus for continuing the mission begun by their founder, Blessed Michael McGivney. For well over a century, he noted, the Order has worked to show Christ's love to the unborn, expectant mothers, persecuted Christians, victims of war and human trafficking, the poor and vulnerable, and those who live on the margins of society. Through initiatives undertaken by local councils and at national and international levels, he added, countless people have benefited from the Order's generosity. For my part, I express deep gratitude for your Order's continued generosity to the less fortunate, and I trust that your endeavors will continue to bear fruit for many years to come. Wednesday, August 5th, the first general audience since Pope Leo returned from a rest period at Castel Gandolfo was held in St. Peter's Basilica, given the extreme heat wave that continues to plague Italy. He continued his reflections on the Constitution, Sacrosanctum.

Concilium, focusing on the importance of liturgical prayer. As the Apostle Paul suggests, he said, it is the Holy Spirit who teaches us to pray. From the day of Pentecost, the Spirit dwells in the Church, inspiring every one of her activities, and in particular, prayer. He said, in a world where science and technology claim to provide all the answers, praying may appear to be a form of escapism or just another psychological technique aimed at personal well-being. Prayer, however, Leo stressed, is worth rediscovering in its true form. The council document established that the term prayer designates the liturgy as a whole. This perspective is decisive, for it guides the liturgical reform, making the active participation of the faithful its central pillar. The liturgy is presented first and foremost as, quote, a place of encounter of God's initiative in drawing near to humanity in his Son. Also Wednesday, the Vatican announced that Pope Leo XIV will undertake an apostolic journey to Uruguay, Argentina, and Peru from November 6th to the 17th. Only Pope John Paul II has visited all of these countries. Thursday, August 6th, Feast of the Transfiguration. Pope Leo traveled to Assisi to meet the great numbers of young people participating in the Go Franciscan Youth Meeting, those who had completed the 44th Franciscan March and arrived for the August 2nd Pardon of Assisi, and those who came especially for Mass with the Pope. The papal visit took place entirely at St. Mary of the Angels, the basilica that houses the little Porzioncola Chapel, which Francis of Assisi restored, where he lived, founded the Order of Friars Minor, and where he died. This year, as you know, 2026, marks the 800th anniversary of Francis's transitus, or death. Leo spent a brief moment in personal prayer inside the Porzioncola. He then went out into the square, where those unable to enter the basilica because of capacity restrictions were gathered to hear his words and his answers to their questions. He then met privately with the Franciscans and at 10:30 celebrated Mass. In the Q&A session with young people and again in his homily at Mass, Pope Leo XIV encouraged the youth, in the spirit of St. Francis, to dream boldly and to embrace a life of faith, purpose, and service. He said that gospel radicalism is the opposite of fundamentalism. It does not make us blind and violent, but sensitive and attentive and welcoming towards all. Today, Leo told the young people, being faithful to this tradition of closeness means going against the tide, working to heal memories and fostering reconciliation. Christians will increasingly be called to become peacemakers in societies tempted to exploit religion in conflicts between different identities. Leo XIV explained that bearing witness to Christ, therefore, remains both fascinating and demanding because it opens our minds and hearts beyond artificial boundaries, that is, beyond the fears created by misinformation and the walls of prejudice. Acknowledging the role that technology plays in their lives, Leo said, dear young people, how beautiful it is to be together and to speak about God and in his light, about life itself in all of its beauty, mystery, and seriousness. Bear witness to this way of living wherever you go, especially at a time when technology is making us forget how to be together as people of flesh and blood. One young man asked what had helped Robert Prevost, the Pope himself, along his own vocational journey. Making a definitive choice is perhaps the most revolutionary act, the Pope replied. Deciding forever does not imprison us in a cage, but opens us to a greater dynamism. Love is an exodus, a road to be discovered, a journey that God undertakes with us. This is the true meaning of every vocation. In a communication to journalists, the Holy See Press Office announced that during his upcoming apostolic journey to France, Pope Leo XIV will meet privately with several victims of abuse in the Church.
The victims themselves will be involved in preparing for this event. Further details will be provided later. The papal trip to France will be September 25th to the 28th. That's it for news. Now a Q&A, and then together we will explore Vatican City State. Welcome to the Q&A. This week I talk about St. Peter's statue in the Basilica. A blog reader wrote me after a visit to the Basilica on the June 29th feast of Saints Peter and Paul Apostles. She said she noted that the statue of St. Peter, two-thirds down the main aisle, was dressed up for the occasion, but he looked very black. Why was that? Did they paint the statue? No, the statue has not been painted. That is the natural color of aged bronze. What is the story of this statue? In his guide to St. Peter's Basilica, conventual Franciscan Father Giovanni Giuliani tells us about the ancient statue of St. Peter, portrayed as he gives a blessing and preaches while holding the keys to the kingdom of heaven. Some scholars have attributed it to Arnolfo di Cambio, but others believe it is a 5th century casting. Pilgrims who come to the Basilica traditionally touch and kiss its foot so that it is literally worn thin. In the Middle Ages, pilgrims who reached Rome touched and kissed the foot of the statue and prayed to St. Peter, asking that he be merciful and open the gates of heaven for them if they died during their pilgrimage. On June 29th each year, the feast of Saints Peter and Paul, patrons of Rome, the statue was dressed in a liturgical vestment, triple papal tiara, and a ring. St. Peter is also dressed up on the February 22nd feast of the Chair of Peter. That same day, about 120 candles adorn the beautiful altar of the chair on several different levels. This is to honor the chair for which the feast day is named and celebrated.

0: This is Father Gerald Murray. 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The Holy Spirit is working through these radio waves that go out to all the countries of the world. 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
3: Prayer changes everything. We read in sacred scripture that when we come to God in prayer, He changes our lot. It isn't so much that the circumstances change. It is that we change, and therefore we see the circumstances differently. Prayer does everything for us. It is indeed the air that fills our soul, just as the oxygen fills our lungs. We can't do without prayer. To do without prayer means we languish and we die. God wants us to have life and to have it to the full.
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4: Welcome to a special summertime edition of Vatican Insider. Summertime and the living is easy. This is the opening line of an aria composed in 1934 by George Gershwin for the 1935 opera Porgy and Bess. But there's a group of people for whom the living, making choices and suffering the vicissitudes of weather, is probably not easy. And that's tourists, especially those who travel to Italy, a multifaceted diamond of brilliant choices of places to visit. Venice, the Lake District of Northern Italy, Portofino in the Italian Riviera, Florence, the Eternal City of Rome, the stunning Amalfi Coast, and all point south. One destination, however, seems to stir the imagination and passion of visitors, and that's Vatican City. So this week on Vatican Insider, I'll take you on a delightful tour of the world's smallest country by land area and population. And by the way, at the very end, I explain how to visit the Vatican Museums, the gardens, the Via Triumphalis excavations, the archaeological site at St. John Lateran Basilica, and even Castel Gandolfo, a delightful hill town south of Rome that overlooks Lake Albano and is home to the summer papal residence. But first, Vatican City State. Vatican City State was created as a result of the Lateran Pacts stipulated between the Holy See and the Kingdom of Italy on February the 11th, 1929, and ratified on June 7th of the same year. It is universally recognized as a legal entity and sovereign body of public international law distinct from the Holy See. UNESCO has declared the whole of the territory of Vatican City as part of the world's cultural heritage. All the territory of Vatican City State is under the protection of the Hague Convention of May 1954 regarding the care of cultural goods in case of armed conflict. The state is thus recognized, even in international conventions, as a moral, artistic, and cultural patrimony worthy of being respected and protected. The government is an elective monarchy for life. The head of state is the Supreme Pontiff, who has full legislative, executive, and judicial powers. During the period of a vacant see, sede vacante, these powers are assumed by the College of Cardinals. Vatican City State has its own currency and issues its own postage stamps, and both are very much in demand by collectors and everyday tourists to the Vatican. The letters on the license plates of Vatican automobiles are SCV, Stato della Città del Vaticano. Italians love to say that SCV stands for Se Cristo Vedessi, if only Christ could see. Located on the so-called Eighth Hill of Rome, on the left bank of the Tiber River, Vatican City, the smallest state in the world, measures 108.7 acres, about the size of an average golf course, I've been told. It is bordered by the Leonine Walls and just off St. Peter's Square by the circular travertine strip in the pavement that joins the two arms of the Bernini colonnades. This lovely, tranquil mini-state, set in the midst of the hustle and bustle of Rome, is home to several hundred citizens, boasts splendid centuries-old buildings, chapels, and churches, a pre-seminary, mosaic factory, fire department, and the famed Vatican Library, Vatican Archives, and Vatican Museums. Vatican City has stores, a pharmacy, gas stations, a printing office, and medical center. It even has its own cemetery. There are also acres and acres of breathtaking gardens, some formal, some wild, all lush, dotted with stone benches, statuary, and unique fountains whose water comes from Lake Bracciano, 40 kilometers outside of Rome. There is also a second-century necropolis, the Scavi, under St. Peter's, where the first pope, St. Peter, and the basilica's namesake, is buried. There are five entrances to Vatican City, all secured by Swiss guards or members of the Vatican's police force or gendarmerie. The first entrance is the Arch of the Bells, Arco delle Campane, a tunnel-like entrance to the left of St. Peter's Basilica. Then we have the bronze door, Portone di Bronzo, which is considered the official entrance to the Apostolic Palace, and this is situated at the juncture of the palace and the right-hand Bernini colonnade. Now our third entrance is St. Anne, Sant'Anna, which takes its name from the parish church located just inside Vatican City as you enter from Via di Porta Angelica. The fourth entrance is the Petrine or Sant'Ufficio Gate, and this is what most visitors take to get to the Paul VI Hall. This is just outside the left-hand colonnade of St. Peter's Square. The fifth entrance, the least well-known by the general public, is the Perugino on the south wall of the Vatican. Vatican City State's 500-plus inhabitants include people of many different nationalities, though most are Italian. That number includes the 135 Swiss guards. About 400 people have Vatican citizenship, including those prelates who are heads of offices in the Roman Curia. All cardinals residing in Rome have automatic Vatican citizenship, but preserve their original citizenship. This Vatican citizenship ends when their assignment ends. Guided tours of Vatican City usually start at the Vatican Museums, but today I'll start at the Arch of the Bells in St. Peter's Square. Here, visitors can glimpse two of the celebrated Swiss guards in their colorful uniforms, called the Gala Uniform, based on a very early design by Michelangelo, but updated over a century ago by Commander Jules Rapin. The famous colors of blue, red, and yellow are the traditional colors of the Medici family. The so-called exercise uniform, the uniform worn for training and during night duties, is entirely blue. The guards wear this at the Sant'Anna entrance during the week. Exiting the tunnel, we are now inside the Vatican, and on our left we see the Teutonic College and Cemetery, and walking further, we see the outline of the modern Paul VI Audience Hall. Beyond the Paul VI is the Santa Marta residence that serves as a home to many prelates who work in the Vatican and to occasional visiting guests. Cardinal electors stay here during a conclave to elect a new pope. Santa Marta's most illustrious guest before 2013 was Pope Benedict. In 2005, the cardinal elector stayed here during the conclave, and on April 19th, when Cardinal Ratzinger was elected, he was now Pope Benedict, he spent the night here with his fellow cardinals. Pope Francis, elected in March 2013, lived his entire papacy in Suite 201 of the Santa Marta residence, opting for smaller accommodations than the traditional apostolic palace offered. Pope Leo XIV, elected May 8, 2025, returned to the traditional papal apartments on the top floors of the apostolic palace. As we go through the quiet streets and paths of Vatican City, our guide will point out the world-famous mosaic studio, the Fabrica di San Pietro, the Fabric of St. Peter's. Now, this is the office responsible for maintenance, upkeep, and repairs on the basilica. And we're also going to see the Scavi office, where visitors can reserve tours of the pre-Constantine necropolis. Tours used to stop briefly at the mosaic studio, where only a handful of the world's finest artisans repair basilica mosaics, recreate paintings on a made-to-order basis, or execute mosaics commissioned for other churches throughout the world. The mosaic studio boasts a history of almost half a millennium. Its most basic task is to check and restore the 10,000 square meters of mosaic in St. Peter's Basilica. Often, pieces they produce are given by popes as gifts to visitors or to heads of state on their travels. Since 1847, every papal portrait in St. Paul's outside the walls basilica has been done by the Vatican's mosaic workers. A special word about these mosaic portraits. The trademark feature of St. Paul's Basilica is the series of mosaic portraits of all the popes, from St. Peter to Pope Leo, the 267th pope. These are located above the columns in the naves and transept. The first series of frescoed portraits was begun by Pope St. Leo the Great. He was pope 440 to 461. The 41 portraits saved after the Great Fire of 1823 are in the Basilica Museum. In May 1847, Pius IX, who reigned from 1846 to 1878, ordered a new series of portraits to be done in mosaics by the Vatican Mosaic Laboratory. Legend has it that when the last papal portrait is done, the world will end. The last portrait to be installed was that of Pope Leo XIV. Composed of 15,000 tiles made of vitreous enamels and gold, it was installed in the right aisle of the basilica, next to that of Pope Francis, on the Feast of St. Paul, January 25th, 2026. Now, the mosaic studio's pride is the invention of smalti filati, hair-like filaments that are produced when the fine sticks of enamel are exposed to intense heat. Once, with special permission to visit the workshop, I watched in silence and awe as one of the craftsmen, using the smalti filati technique, created the eyelashes of a Madonna. Her eyes were so full of life, I waited for her to blink. This particular technique, using some of the 28,000 colors cataloged by shades in an immense series of drawers, allows the artist to reproduce with such breathtaking accuracy details like eyes and eyelashes, folds in garments, strands of hair, the veins of a leaf, the petals of a flower, or even wrinkles on skin. Today was just part one of our visit to this amazing mini city-state, but come back next week for a lot more to see in Vatican City-State.
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6: Have you ever noticed how some people defend certain immoral behavior? They try to blame their actions on something other than their own free will. In fact, they try to blame it on nature. It's just natural. But G.K. Chesterton says they don't really care about nature. They simply want to do whatever they want to do. There's a theological term for doing whatever you want to do, even if you know it's wrong. It's called sin. But the modern world does not want to talk about sin, because it does not want to talk about repentance. Chesterton says we've lost the whole idea of repentance, especially in public things.
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0: The Joyful Mysteries of the Holy Rosary with Mother Angelica and the nuns of Our Lady of the Angels Monastery.
1: In the name of the Father, and of the Son, and of the Holy Spirit.
2: Amen.
1: I believe in God, the Father Almighty, Creator of heaven and earth, and in Jesus Christ, His only Son, our Lord, who was conceived by the Holy Spirit, born of the Virgin Mary, suffered under Pontius Pilate, was crucified, died, and was buried. He descended into hell. The third day He rose again from the dead. He ascended into heaven and sits at the right hand of God, the Father Almighty, from whence He shall come to judge the living and the dead.

0: Our Father, who art in heaven, hallowed be thy name. Thy kingdom come, thy will be done on earth as it is in heaven.
1: Yeah.

0: Full of grace, the Lord is with thee. Blessed art thou among women, and blessed is the fruit of thy womb, Jesus.
1: Holy Mary, Mother of God, pray for us sinners now and at the hour of our death. Amen.
0: Hail Mary, full of grace, the Lord is with thee. Blessed art thou among women, and blessed is the fruit of thy womb, Jesus. Hail Mary, full of grace, the Lord is with thee. Blessed art thou amongst women, and blessed is the fruit of thy womb, Jesus.
1: Holy Mary, Mother of God, pray for us sinners now and at the hour of our death. Amen.
0: Glory be to the Father, and to the Son, and to the Holy Spirit. The first joyful mystery, the Annunciation.
2: When the darkness of sin covered mankind, your love and humility, kind Mother, turned the face of the Father toward his erring children. Through the message of an angel, you accepted the will of God with trust and love.
0: Our Father, who art in heaven, hallowed be thy name. Thy kingdom come, thy will be done on earth as it is in heaven.
1: Give us this day our daily bread, and forgive us our trespasses, as we forgive those who trespass against us. And lead us not into temptation, but deliver us from evil. Amen.
0: Hail Mary, full of grace, the Lord is with thee. Blessed art thou among women, and blessed is the fruit of thy womb, Jesus.
1: Holy Mary, Mother of God, pray for us sinners now and at the hour of our death. Amen.
0: Hail Mary, full of grace, the Lord is with thee. Blessed art thou amongst women, and blessed is the fruit of thy womb, Jesus.
1: Holy Mary, Mother of God, pray for us sinners now and at the hour of our death. Amen.
0: Hail Mary, full of grace, the Lord is with thee. Blessed art thou among women, and blessed is the fruit of thy womb, Jesus.
1: Holy Mary, Mother of God, pray for us sinners now and at the hour of our death. Amen.
0: Hail Mary, full of grace, the Lord is with thee. Blessed art thou amongst women, and blessed is the fruit of thy womb, Jesus.
1: Holy Mary, Mother of God, pray for us sinners, now and at the hour of our death. Amen.
0: Hail Mary, full of grace, the Lord is with thee. Blessed art thou among women, and blessed is the fruit of thy womb, Jesus.
1: Holy Mary, Mother of God, pray for us sinners, now and at the hour of our death. Amen.
0: Hail Mary, full of grace, the Lord is with thee. Blessed art thou amongst women, and blessed is the fruit of thy womb, Jesus.

0: fruit of thy womb, Jesus.
1: Holy Mary, Mother of God, pray for us sinners now and at the hour of our death. Amen.
0: Hail Mary, full of grace, the Lord is with thee. Blessed art thou amongst women, and blessed is the fruit of thy womb, Jesus.
1: Holy Mary,
0: Hail Mary, full of grace, the Lord is with thee. Blessed art thou among women, and blessed is the fruit of thy womb, Jesus.
1: Holy Mary, Mother of God, pray for us sinners now and at the hour of our death. Amen.
0: Hail Mary, full of grace, the Lord is with thee. Blessed art thou among women, and blessed is the fruit of thy womb, Jesus. Glory be to the Father, and to the Son, and to the Holy Spirit.
1: As it was in the beginning, is now, and ever shall be, world without end. Amen.
0: O my Jesus,
2: forgive us our sins, save us from the fires of hell, and lead all souls to heaven, especially those in most need of your mercy.
0: The second joyful mystery, the Visitation.
3: What impulse of love made you hurry to visit your cousin Elizabeth's kind mother? At a moment when you had every right to rest in the jubilant news that you would be the mother of the Messiah, you left the place of your exaltation.
0: Our Father, who art in heaven, hallowed be thy name, thy kingdom come, thy will be done on earth as it is in heaven.
1: Give us this day our daily bread.
0: Full of grace, the Lord is with thee. Blessed art thou amongst the women, and blessed is the fruit of thy womb.

0: and blessed is the fruit of thy womb, Jesus.
1: Holy Mary, Mother of God, pray for us sinners now and at the hour of our death. Amen.
0: Hail Mary, full of grace, the Lord is with thee. Blessed art thou amongst women, and blessed is the fruit of thy womb, Jesus.
1: Holy Mary, Mother of God, pray for us sinners now and at the hour of our death. Amen.
0: Hail Mary, full of grace, the Lord is with thee. Blessed art thou amongst women, and blessed is the fruit of thy womb, Jesus.
1: Holy Mary, Mother of God, pray for us sinners now and at the hour of our death. Amen.
0: Hail Mary, full of grace, the Lord is with thee. Blessed art thou amongst women, and blessed is the fruit of thy womb, Jesus.
1: Amen.

0: Lord is with thee. Blessed art thou amongst women, and blessed is the fruit of thy womb, Jesus.
1: Holy Mary, Mother of God, pray for us sinners now and at the hour of our death. Amen.
0: Hail Mary, full of grace, the Lord is with thee. Blessed art thou amongst women, and blessed is the fruit of thy womb, Jesus.
1: Holy Mary, Mother of God, pray for us sinners now and at the hour of our death. Amen.
0: Hail Mary, full of grace, the Lord is with thee. Blessed art thou among women, and blessed is the fruit of thy womb, Jesus.
1: Holy Mary, Mother of God, pray for us sinners now and at the hour of our death. Amen.
0: Glory be to the Father, and to the Son, and to the Holy Spirit.
1: As it was in the beginning, is now, and ever shall be, world without end. Amen.
0: O my Jesus,
1: forgive us our sins, save us from the fires of hell, and lead all souls to heaven, especially those who most need thy mercy.
0: The third joyful mystery, the Nativity.
2: We look with wonder at the wisdom of God as the promised woman gives birth to the promised Messiah in a cold cave. Sweet Mother, we want to take our place with the shepherds to tell Jesus of our love and gratitude.
0: Our Father, who art in heaven, hallowed be thy name, thy kingdom come, thy will be done on earth as it is in heaven.
1: Give us this day our daily bread, and forgive us our trespasses, as we forgive those who trespass against us. And lead us not into temptation, but deliver us from evil. Amen.
0: Hail Mary, full of grace, the Lord is with thee. Blessed art thou among women, and blessed is the fruit of thy womb, Jesus.
1: Holy Mary, Mother of God, pray for us sinners now and at the hour of our death. Amen.
0: Hail Mary, full of grace, the Lord is with thee. Blessed art thou among women, and blessed is the fruit of thy womb, Jesus.
1: Holy Mary, Mother of God, pray for us sinners now and at the hour of our death. Amen.
0: Hail Mary, full of grace, the Lord is with thee. Blessed art thou among women, and blessed is the fruit of thy womb, Jesus.
1: Holy Mary, Mother of God, pray for us sinners now and at the hour of our death.
0: Hail Mary, full of grace, the Lord is with thee. Blessed art thou among women, and blessed is the fruit of thy womb, Jesus.
1: Holy Mary, Mother of God, pray for us sinners, now and at the hour of our death. Amen.
0: Hail Mary, full of grace, the Lord is with thee. Blessed art thou amongst women, and blessed is the fruit of thy womb, Jesus. Hail Mary, full of grace, the Lord is with thee. Blessed art thou amongst women, and blessed is the fruit of thy womb, Jesus.
1: Holy Mary, Mother of God, pray for us sinners now and at the hour of our death. Amen.
0: Hail Mary, full of grace, the Lord is with thee. Blessed art thou amongst women, and blessed is the fruit of thy womb, Jesus.

0: Blessed is the fruit of thy womb, Jesus. Hail Mary, full of grace, the Lord is with thee. Blessed art thou amongst women, and blessed is the fruit of thy womb, Jesus.
1: Holy Mary, Mother of God, pray for us sinners now and at the hour of our death. Amen.
0: Glory be to the Father, and to the Son, and to the Holy Spirit.
1: As it was in the beginning, is now, and ever shall be, world without end. Amen.
0: O my Jesus, joyful mystery, the presentation.
2: Kind Mother, did another Magnificat rise to your lips as you walked up the temple steps to present Jesus to the Father? What must have been your joy as you gave Jesus to Simeon?
0: Our Father, who art in heaven, hallowed be thy name. Thy kingdom come, thy will be done on earth as it is in heaven.
1: Give us this day our daily bread, and forgive us our trespasses, as we forgive those who trespass against us. And lead us not into temptation, but deliver us from evil. Amen.
0: Hail Mary, full of grace, the Lord is with thee. Blessed art thou among women, and blessed is the fruit of thy womb, Jesus.
1: Holy Mary, Mother of God, pray for us sinners now and at the hour of our death. Amen.
0: Hail Mary, full of grace, the Lord is with thee. Blessed art thou amongst women, and blessed is the fruit of thy womb, Jesus.

0: Lord is with thee. Blessed art thou amongst women, and blessed is the fruit of thy womb, Jesus.
1: Holy Mary, Mother of God, pray for us sinners now and at the hour of our death. Amen.
0: Hail Mary, full of grace, the Lord is with thee. Blessed art thou among women, and blessed is the fruit of thy womb, Jesus.
1: Holy Mary, Mother of God, pray for us sinners now and at the hour of our death. Amen.
0: Hail Mary, full of grace, the Lord is with thee. Blessed art thou among women, and blessed is the fruit of thy womb, Jesus.

0: blessed is the fruit of thy womb, Jesus.
1: Holy Mary, Mother of God, pray for us sinners, now and at the hour of our death. Amen.
0: Hail Mary, full of grace, the Lord is with thee. Blessed art thou amongst women, and blessed is the fruit of thy womb, Jesus.
1: Holy Mary, Mother of God, pray for us sinners, now and at the hour of our death. Amen.
0: Glory be to the Father, and to the Son, and to the Holy Spirit.
1: As it was in the beginning, is now, and ever shall be, world without end. Amen.
0: O my Jesus,
1: forgive us our sins, save us from the fires of hell, and lead all souls to heaven, especially those who most need thy mercy.
0: The fifth joyful mystery, the finding of Jesus in the temple.
2: Kind Mother, we cannot conceive the agony of your pure heart as you looked for your child for 3 days.
0: Our Father, who art in heaven, hallowed be thy name. Thy kingdom come, thy will be done, on earth as it is in heaven.
1: Give us this day our daily bread, and forgive us our trespasses, as we forgive those who trespass against us. And lead us not into temptation, but deliver us from evil. Amen.
0: Hail Mary, full of grace, the Lord is with thee. Blessed art thou among women, and blessed is the fruit of thy womb, Jesus.

0: Hail Mary, full of grace, the Lord is with thee. Blessed art thou amongst women, and blessed is the fruit of thy womb, Jesus.
1: Holy Mary, Mother of God, pray for us sinners now and at the hour of our death. Amen.
0: Hail Mary, full of grace, the Lord is with thee. Blessed art thou among women, and blessed is the fruit of thy womb, Jesus.
1: Holy Mary, Mother of God, pray for us sinners now and at the hour of our death. Amen.
0: Hail Mary, full of grace, the Lord is with thee. Blessed art thou among women, and blessed is the fruit of thy womb, Jesus.
1: Holy Mary, Mother of God, pray for us sinners now and at the hour of our death. Amen.
0: Hail Mary, full of grace, the Lord is with thee. Blessed art thou amongst the women, and blessed is the fruit of thy womb, Jesus.
1: Holy Mary, Mother of God, pray for us sinners now and at the hour of our death. Amen.
0: Hail Mary, full of grace, the Lord is with thee. Blessed art thou among women, and blessed is the fruit of thy womb, Jesus. Full of grace, the Lord is with thee. Blessed art thou amongst women, and blessed is the fruit of thy womb, Jesus.

0: To the Father, and to the Son, and to the Holy Spirit.
1: As it was in the beginning, is now, and ever shall be, world without end. Amen.
0: O my Jesus,
1: forgive us our sins, save us from the fires of hell, lead all souls to heaven, especially those who most need thy mercy.
0: Hail, Holy Queen.

0: Pray for us, Holy Mother of God.
1: That we may be worthy of the promises of Christ.
0: Let us pray. O God,
1: whose only begotten Son, by his life, death, and resurrection, has purchased for us the glorious eternal life, grant us, we beseech thee, that meditating upon these mysteries of the most holy Virgin, of the blessed Virgin Mary, we may imitate what they contain and obtain what they promise, through the same Christ our Lord. Amen.
0: May the divine assistance remain always with us.
1: And may the souls of the faithful departed, with the mercy of God, rest in peace.
0: In the name of the Father, and the Son, and the Holy Spirit.
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5: This is EWTN Daily Saint, where each story reminds us that holiness is possible in every age. Saint Dominic de Guzman was a 12th century Spanish priest whose fervor for the faith helped renew the church and convert souls. Dominic grew up in a devout family and received a comprehensive education. From an early age, he showed compassion for the poor and once sold his school books to help feed those in need. As a priest, he traveled through parts of Europe where false teachings had spread widely. Recognizing that many had fallen away from the faith, he founded the order of preachers known as the Dominicans, devoted to intellectual study, a life of poverty, and dynamic preaching. His zeal for the salvation of souls guided his life, his preaching, and his evangelization. He died in Bologna, Italy in 1221 and was canonized in 1234. May the life of Saint Dominic de Guzman inspire you to grow closer to Christ today. Saint Dominic, pray for us. To sign up for the Daily Saint emails, please visit EWTN.com/Daily Saint.
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1: 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So, let's take a look at some of these. First of all, we have an

Each person is one in substance. You know, that, well, the three persons share one divine substance. All three are infinitely God, but they're not the same. As a matter of fact, that's a heresy that was taught. I know I'm not trying to accuse you of heresy, but there was a heresy back in the early 200s. The best proponent of it was Sibelius, but there were a few others at that same period. And it came because they were following some of the earlier Greek philosophers, and they said that, the Father and the Son are one and the same. That formula was strongly rejected over the centuries and at various councils like the Council of Nicaea. And instead we say they are one in being, all three persons are the one God, and they share that one divine nature, that one divine substance or reality. But they are distinct persons. Now, one of the things that we see in that regard is that in Philippians chapter 2, verses 4 through 11, I urge you to take a look at that. But in there, it says that Jesus, though being God, he emptied himself and took the form of a slave, even to the point of dying on the cross. And it is that emptying of himself, of the divine glory, that is being mentioned by Christ when he says in the Gospels, the first three Gospels, that no one knows the end of the world, only the Father knows. And not even the angels know, or the Son. He doesn't know because of that emptying out. It's called the mystery of the kenosis. He emptied himself of the glory of heaven, by becoming flesh. So that way we wouldn't be totally frightened by the fullness, seeing the full divine nature, while we're still sinners. So that's why he doesn't know, okay? Now, let's take a look at another email. This one is from Mary in the great state of Minnesota. So, dear Father Mitch, I was raised Catholic and married in the church, but then left to go to the Lutheran church. Now, after many years away, I'd like to come back to the Catholic church. And I don't know how to respectfully tell my Lutheran pastor I want to leave. How do I defend my decision to him? Mary in Minnesota. Couple things, Mary, that I would say. First, if you stayed in his church for a number of years, I assume that the minister was very kind, and the pastor was, his sermons you liked. And I would begin by thanking him for, the good that he did. And again, take a look in your own life. What was the good that you saw as you were there at that church? And thank the pastor for that. And thank him, very sincerely. But then also let him know, here are some of the things that I am missing and that I see as lacking here. Now, I would write that out in a letter ahead of time. Write it on, if you have a computer, if you have sent an email, you have a computer. I would write it out in your computer and take some time to consider how to say these things very carefully and gently and peacefully. Again, assuming that he has been a gentle and peaceful man. And have everything in your mind that you would say about what you got that was good and why you are leaving. So that's what

I would do. You may want to consult with the local Catholic pastor and, see if there's, he may even know the man for all I know. And just, to have something that is kind. And, I know that all of the church, it's very interesting how, in general, Americans are not belonging to anything. They don't even belong to bowling leagues or the Moose or one of these other fraternal organizations, let alone church. That's just part of American culture right now. And so he would be accustomed to people going away from the church, and he would appreciate, being polite and being kind, but also saying, "This is what I am looking for, and this is where I know I'm going to find it in the Catholic Church in which I was raised." Okay. I have another email. This one is from Susie. It says, "Dear Father Mitch, I'm much more comfortable talking about the truth of the Catholic Church with my Protestant friends than with my Jewish friends. I know that they too need to believe in Jesus as the Savior in order to get to heaven, but they're raised and taught that he is not God's son nor the Savior. How do we share the truth with them without disrespecting their culture? And will they truly not go to heaven if they do not believe that Jesus is the Savior? Or will they be given a second chance to accept Christ, accept Jesus perhaps at the final judgment?" Susie. The judgment on Jewish people is a question for God to fully deal with. I think there are a number of issues. First, you're correct. We should show proper respect, all the more so now that we see the rise of anti-Semitism in our culture. There's anti-Semitism on both the right and on the left parts of a culture, but right now, I would say that anti-Semitism is more popular on the left side of the political and cultural spectrum, or you might call it the progressive side. This is very disturbing to me, very disturbing to see this increase of anti-Semitism. And, we had that terrible situation some time back when two employees of the Israeli embassy were gunned down by some sort of an activist, I guess, who was supporting the Palestinian cause. If he wants to be supportive of Palestinians, this is something that he should engage in that discussion. But killing people has no place. This is absolutely horrendous. So, in this present situation, you are absolutely correct in wanting to show more respect for who they are and for their culture, for the ones who have a strong religious belief, for their faith. Respect is essential. And here's one of the best things to do. You have to keep in mind the history of relationship between Christians and Jews over the last 1500 years has been pretty bad. I mean, in the early church, it was not so good either. Mostly in the earliest days, Jews were persecuting Christians. Later on, Christians were persecuting Jews, and that lasted much longer and got to be far worse in certain places. This is a terrible thing, and it's not a great history. When we are talking to Jewish people, we have to keep in mind that they see this history of anti-Semitism in
Christian Europe for centuries, and the outbreaks were vicious. And there's no way around that. It's horrendous when you hear the stories. And this is something that we have to admit and have to make sure that we, you know, never follow any moves in our culture that would lead us in that direction, political or religious. The second thing is that with that respect, you can then begin to engage with questions. What does your faith mean to you? And I wouldn't start off trying to get them to talk about Jesus and Christianity and our understanding of salvation. Find out about them and what this means to them, what their Judaism means to them. If they have faith, many do not. Many are culturally Jewish and religiously even atheistic or noncommittal. Synagogue, I mentioned people are not joining up and going places, going to groups. That includes synagogues. They're just not. But find out what they mean and find out what's in their hearts. Before you try to speak to them, know and love not only their culture, but those individuals. And just getting to know them. And then see what doors the Lord opens, but always with respect. That's key, especially these days. And finally, I would add this. All of us, Christian and non-Christian alike, have to be willing to stand up for all these other groups to have their rights. Their rights to go to synagogue, to be Jewish, to be Muslim, to be Hindu and Buddhist and so on. We respect that. We don't agree with it. That's okay. They don't agree with us. But we show respect and we will do everything we can to be to act and speak against anti-Semitism or any other group. This is very important for us, especially in a society such as our own, where there's freedom of religion, and we should have respect for all religions, including insisting on respect for Christianity. All right, so let's now go over to Suzanne. It says, Dear Father Mitch, I'm confused with the line in the prayer to St. Michael that reads, May God rebuke him, that is, rebuke Satan. And if God has already defeated the devil, to whom does this line refer? Is it a constant battle between God and the devil? That doesn't seem right, Suzanne. Well, first of all, Suzanne, there is something that you may want to take a look at, and that is in the letter of Jude, verse 9. Remember, the letter of Jude only has one chapter, so it's verse 9. It says, But when the archangel Michael, contending with the devil about the body of Moses, he did not presume to pronounce a reviling judgment upon him, that is, upon Satan. But he said, The Lord rebuke you. Now, here, St. Michael, this is a very interesting teaching, not well attended to. But in Jude, verse 9, Michael is said to pray, The Lord rebuke you, Satan. So we want to go along with St. Michael's prayer. And we agree. So if St. Michael says, the Lord rebuke you, then with him, we also seek that rebuke. And that comes from God. And we see, for instance, this is also very useful. If you're ever dealing with people from the Kingdom Hall of the Jehovah's Witnesses, they believe that Jesus is the incarnation
of Saint Michael the Archangel. They don't often tell you that when they come to your door, but that's what their church Kingdom Hall believes, or as they call it, God's organization. They don't call it a church. And they believe that it's St. Michael, but here's where we can also see in our prayer, and in, that's based on the scripture verse, that Jesus rebukes Satan, using exactly the same verb in Greek as is used here. Jesus rebukes Satan. Now, if Saint Michael doesn't dare to rebuke Satan, but says, may the Lord rebuke you, and then we see the Lord Jesus rebuking Satan, that has to mean Jesus is not Saint Michael, because he does what Michael dared not do. But all we're doing is following the scripture and joining St. Michael in his prayer to Satan, the Lord rebuke you. Now, as far as the ongoing struggle with Satan is, yes, it's an ongoing struggle. We see the world dealing with the demonic on a regular basis. If you don't believe me, look at Nazi Germany, communism, and so many other evils. The way that, you know, abortion is promoted and euthanasia, the killing of people by the hundreds of millions in abortion and in oppression by communism and National Socialism. There are many folks who seek criminal death, and this is a sign of satanic activity. So of course we want the Lord to rebuke Satan, and we seek St. Michael's intercession as we make the same prayer he does. All right, we'll take a break, come back in a couple minutes, so we'll get more of your questions. Please stay with us.

0: This is a Messy Family Minute with Mike and Alicia Hernan. Early in our parenting, we were introduced to the importance of first-time obedience. Now, some of you out there might be thinking, this is an impossible concept for toddlers, let alone teenagers, to understand. But it's not. Mind you, while it is possible, we didn't say it would be easy.
1: As we form our children, we need to understand that obedience is a virtue, a very important virtue, that includes respect, self-control, and the training of the will. How do you train your child in obedience? First, you expect it. You set the expectation that your child will listen the first time. Not when you count to five, not when they feel like it, not when they agree with you, but right away.
0: And then second, when your child doesn't obey the first time, give them a quick reminder, and then a consequence. Yes, some children will need to be reminded again and again, but that's okay. Because remember, parenting is a marathon, not a sprint. For more help on discipline and other resources, visit us at messyfamilyminute.org.

All right, welcome back. We're doing a special mailbag show to catch up on some of the emails because we're way behind. So this one is from Janet in Charlotte, North Carolina. Says, Father Mitch, is it wrong to continually beseech God for a miracle in our prayers for healing of a loved one? Is there a point at which we should change from begging for miracles to accepting His will, or do both at the same time? I know they're not mutually exclusive, but sometimes they're perceived by others to work at cross purposes. Janet and Charlotte. Well, Janet, first of all, I would do both. Continue to pray for the healing of your loved one. That's a good thing. That's a good thing for your loved one, for sure, and for you as well. At the same time, pray that God's will be done. And there are a lot of things that we don't know about God's will. And I don't know the nature of this, the problem, but I think it's something that, you know, we can certainly, you know, say we should pray and keep praying. Our Lord told us to keep praying. He uses as a model the widow who went to a judge and was, you know, basically harassing him until she got a verdict in her case. And the judge even said, I don't care about what God or other people think, but this widow is driving me crazy. Well, she didn't say drive me crazy, but to the effect. And Jesus commended that we should, you know, keep on asking for God's help and grace. But at the same time, He taught us to pray, Thy will be done on earth as it is in heaven. We can do both. And we just say, Lord, I pray for this loved one. I pray for their healing. And I trust in You. And that, I think, would be a good way to add to that prayer. Jesus, I trust in You. And just see, there's that famous story of Saint Therese, the little flower of Lisieux, who had prayed for a man that was condemned to be guillotined. And he refused to have any priest talk to him or anything. And she just kept praying and praying. It was a famous case in the newspapers. But then right before he was guillotined, he grabbed the priest's, there was a priest there, and grabbed his crucifix and kissed the five wounds of Christ and then knelt down to be beheaded. You know, it was, and she considered that an answer to prayer at the last minute. You never know God's timing. And sometimes it takes a while for prayers to be answered because while we are petitioning, our Lord is working within us. So that's often the case. All right, now we have an email from Helen. It says, Dear Father Packwell, I would like to understand more about the covering of the head for women. I don't like wearing the veil. I did back in the 60s, but I'm older now and want to know how to understand more about this. Well, first of all, Helen, keep this in mind. The church has officially made it optional to wear a veil or not, or some sort of head covering. Part of the issue, and I remember my mother was glad when they changed that because she didn't like trying to keep up with other ladies. Well, she couldn't keep up with the other ladies in terms of styles of hats. And wearing hats was very much part of what was going on. And it became somewhat of a fashion statement, and Mom didn't like that at all. She didn't mind wearing the mantilla so much, but she sure did not like having hats that, you know, she couldn't afford to buy a lot. So that was one of the things. It is returning. A lot of women, including lots of younger women, are wearing the veil. And
You know, part of my experience is from having spent so much time in the Middle East. And a woman who doesn't wear a veil or headdress, whether Muslims wear more of a covering, but Christian women also will frequently wear something of a scarf or something. And it shows that the woman is expecting to be treated with respect from the men and not to be treated as a sexual object. That she is expecting men to show her respect and treat her as someone dignified, not as someone who is available for their interest and or use, and not for their fantasy even. And in fact, it's not only in all the mosques that men and women sit on separate sides, but even in some of the Christian churches, for instance, in Egypt, the men sit on one side, the women on the other, so that they're not thinking thoughts about each other that are inappropriate. And this is one of the ideas, is that by not having the hair shown and hairstyles and all that, and, you know, sometimes, you know, I don't know a whole lot about these things, but I understand that there can be a fair amount of money spent on hairstyles. And this, like the hats, can become something of a distraction. So the idea that of wearing a headdress is to expect respect from the men and to not let competition with the other ladies get in the way of what you're in church for. That's seems to be the main ideas. And you have to evaluate that with, you know, your own decisions. That's why the church leaves it up to people. And culturally, it varies from one culture to another, what wearing a headdress means or doesn't mean. So they want that to be worked out more locally. All right, then we have an email from Annette. It says, Father Mitch, I'm confused about 1 Samuel chapter 16, verse 23. The quotation is, whenever the evil spirit from God came upon Saul, David would take the harp and play, and Saul would be relieved and feel better, for the evil spirit would leave him. This makes no sense to me. Why would God send an evil spirit to Saul? And why would he choose David to succeed Saul, knowing that David would, what David would do to Uriah and his wife? Basically, he committed adultery with Uriah's wife, Bathsheba, and then he killed, or had, Uriah the Hittite killed in battle. So that's what she's talking about. Then there's Solomon. Where was his great wisdom and understanding when he chose to turn away from God and follow the false gods of his wives? I really don't understand why God let these men become kings over Israel, and would love to hear your thoughts. Annette, a couple things here, Annette. First of all, one of the points I would make is about that verse in 1 Samuel 16, verse 23, is that this verse also has a parallel in the book of Chronicles. And there in Chronicles, it talks about this was an evil spirit. Now, the reason I mention this is that in Chronicles is written after the exile in Babylon, and Samuel
is written, we don't know exactly this section about how David became king is often called the succession narrative. It's about how David succeeded after Saul was king, how David became king. And this is material that scholars are pretty convinced comes from eyewitnesses, people who were there and wrote these things down fairly early on. The reason I go into all that is this. Israel developed its understanding very much that it was very much a development of thought and insight. And in the earlier stages of Israel's history, they just had everything being done by God. They didn't make distinctions about God's full will, his absolute will, and his permissive will. That takes some real sophistication of thought. They weren't there yet. Nor did they see that there was yet an evil spirit. They had vague ideas of an evil spirit, even in the time of the Exodus. But they really developed later in the later centuries a better understanding of the role of Satan as an evil spirit. And they really had to grow into this. So that's one of the issues taking place. And here's another reality. When God chose Saul to be king, he was a pretty good choice, the best in the country. But he went very badly as time went on. When David became king, he was exemplary, but then he went badly and sinned. When Solomon became king, he grew in wisdom for years. But then, after marrying 1,000 women, just in that very act itself, he was beginning to have a breakdown of wisdom. Now, it was done because of diplomacy. The women that he married were the daughters of kings, of tribal sheikh. A sheikh in modern Bedouin tribes is the leader of the tribe. And they gave their daughters as part of a treaty, not just as chattel, but the daughter would be a live-in ambassador. And she would whisper sweet nothings into Solomon's ear and say, and don't forget to buy my father's camels. His sheep are the best. His goats are fantastic. You should taste the dates that he's dried and all the rest. So they really had an ambassadorial role within the palace and the harem. But there was also the foolishness, and he became foolish. And this is left in Scripture to show us that while we can begin with very good intentions, we have to be alert that as we go along in our spiritual lives, we can be subject to all kinds of foolish temptations. And if people like Saul, David, and Solomon can commit those sins, so can I. And I can learn from these different events. By the way, the evil spirit that they're talking about here may not actually have been so much of a demonic spirit, but rather a psychological breakdown, that as Saul
became increasingly disobedient to God, he increasingly showed evidence of a psychological breakdown, including what we would call today paranoia. He thought of David trying to take his throne from him before David did anything like that. So this is the kind of psychological breakdown that they just, again, did not have a lot of sophistication and didn't have a sense of psychological disorders, said it was just a bad spirit and it came from God. Well, his breakdown had to do with his disobedience and arrogance. And that's one of the things going on there. Okay? Let's take now a look at an email from Teresa. Dear Father Mitch, why did the Catholic Church decide to number the Ten Commandments differently than the Protestants and the Jewish people? When was that decision made and who made it? Well, we didn't decide to do it, to number the Ten Commandments differently from the Jews. It's just that there were different numberings of the commandments among different Jews. So the way that Protestants and modern Jewish people number the Ten Commandments comes from the Pharisees. That's the way the Pharisee party numbered the Ten Commandments. The Catholic Church numbers it the way the Jews of Alexandria, Egypt numbered the commandments. Why is that? Because in the year 250 or so BC, somewhere in the 250s BC, there was a Greek translation of the first five books of the Bible, the Torah. And then the other books were translated in the century and a half afterwards. And in that Greek translation, they numbered it the way we Catholics, we numbered the way they numbered the Ten Commandments. And the issue is this: when the New Testament was being written, and when the New Testament quotes the Old Testament, they quote that Greek translation from Alexandria. The apostles used that because, and we can tell that they used that Greek translation because it is quoted 300 times in the New Testament. So that's why the Catholic Church numbers it the way the Septuagint translation, the Old Testament in Greek, that was done in Alexandria, while Martin Luther followed the numbering of the Pharisees. He also followed their canon, the way that they saw the books of the Bible. That's why he allowed only 39 books in the Old Testament instead of the 46. So it has to do not only with numbering, but it also has to do with the books that you accept. He followed the canon of the Pharisees. We use the canon that the apostles used in citing the Greek Old Testament. Okay? Well, we'll take a break and come back in a couple minutes, so please stay with us.

is a Did You Know moment with Sandra McDevitt. Do you know what the 12 stars on the back of the miraculous medal represent? In Genesis, Joseph has a dream where 12 stars and the sun and the moon bow down to him. The 12 stars represent his brothers, who, not happy to hear this, sold him into slavery, into Egypt. All turned out well, as during the famine, Joseph was able to feed his family. The 12 stars represent the 12 tribes. The book of Revelation, John has a vision of a woman clothed in the sun, with the moon under her feet, a crown of 12 stars on her head. These stars symbolize both the 12 apostles and the 12 tribes, connecting the Old Testament and the New, representing the entire church. The crown represents Mary as Queen of Heaven. I'm Sandra McDevitt for EWTN Radio.

Welcome back. We are doing a mailbag show to try to catch up with some of your emails. And now we want to answer one from Matt in Greensboro, South Carolina. Father Pacwa, I watched EWTN's coverage of the interregnum and the conclave, and it was very good and respectful, which was a nice change from some of the things I've heard about Pope Francis over the years. But at times, it felt a bit too whitewashed. He wasn't all bad, of course, but many of his positions and statements caused deep confusion for people. I struggle with being respectful, yet honest at the same time when discussing our late Holy Father's pontificate, Matt in Greensboro. A couple things. First of all, you know, in general, at funerals, we tend to be a bit more respectful as a human race. That's just a way to honor the dead. And it reminds us, when we die, we won't be able to answer what people say about us. So we start saying nice things now about other people. And so when we die, hopefully they'll say some nice things about us. And you just show respect for the dead. And as we frequently said, I said and others as well, that, you know, this wasn't a canonization or anything like that. This was a call for prayer. That's why there were masses offered for him. That's why we prayed the rosary for the repose of Pope Francis' soul. And we do that for every pope. We did it for Pope St. John Paul. We did it for Pope Benedict, the only two popes we've had until now with Francis since the network started. And we're always going to do that and show respect. And it's not the time to be dealing with the disagreements. There are times you can discuss, you know, say, well, this was somewhat confusing. This caused consternation. And we can do that. But, you know, it's the kind of thing that we do also with proper respect for the dead. And I think that's what was going on and still is going on. But there'll be discussions about different things as time goes on. And we can have a respectful, that's another thing too, showing respect and proper prayer for Pope Francis. If you do have, you know, disagreements with him or his style, then you can do so, again, with respect. Serious disagreement, perhaps, but respectful at the same time. There's room for that, and that'll be carried on for years into the future. I guarantee you that. Then we have another email. This is from John in Lincoln, Nebraska. Father Mitch, I'm a Catholic father of three children ranging in age from 14 to 8. My wife is Protestant. For our family devotions in the evenings, we read the daily readings out of my daily office book, which includes readings from Catholic accepted biblical books not found in a Protestant Bible. When I introduce a reading, for example, from the Book of Wisdom, I'm usually met with the Book of Wisdom. What's that? That's not in my Bible. How can I explain this to them without having them turn their nose up at it? John in Lincoln, Nebraska. Well, a couple things you can mention. This is actually related to what I said about the Ten Commandments question, that the Christian church accepted an Old Testament canon of 46 books early in our history. It was the idea of reducing the Old Testament to 39 books didn't happen until the 1520s with Martin Luther. And even then, not all Protestants agreed. The Anglicans didn't take those books out right away, but later on they did. And even in the first edition of the King James Bible of 1611,
they still had those books in there. If you ever are in Dallas, Texas, they have a first edition of the King James Bible from 1611, another one from the 1613 edition, and they both have the deuterocanonical books. But it was in 1627 that they were removed from the English Bible. Now, there's been a lot of up and down on that, but at the Synod of Bishops in Rome in 362 AD, and then again at the synods in Carthage and in Hippo, these books are recognized. And then even as late as 1437 at the Council of Florence, which brought about reunion with the Eastern Orthodox and the Catholics. They discussed the canon and they agreed that the 46 books were scripture. And so the burden of proof is not on Catholics to prove that it's in the Bible, but the burden of proof is on why, after 1500 years, did Martin Luther remove these from the Bible, preferring the canon of the Pharisees over the books that had been used in the church from its earliest days. I mentioned how there are 360 quotes of the Old Testament in the New. 300 of them are directly from the Greek translation of the Old Testament. That includes the 46 books. And frankly, from the very first complete copy of a Bible that we have, so the earliest copy of the entire Bible, Old and New Testament, goes back to 325. During the times of persecution, there weren't any copies of the entire Bible available, individual books, but not the entire Bible. But we have from 325 a couple of copies, and later in the 300s, all of them contain those books. And again, you're hard put to find a copy of an entire Bible, Old and New Testament, that doesn't contain those books. So they took them out. We didn't add them in. And that's very important to keep in mind. So you just have to say that, and that's just the facts. If they don't believe you, you can take a look at, I think it's the Cambridge History of the Bible, and it gives something of a history of some of this material, okay? And that's not a Catholic source. That was, if anything, a Protestant. Right, and then we have an email from Chase, who says, Father Pacwa, where did the practice of praying to Saint Joseph for one to have a happy death come from, and who did it originate with? Actually, whom did it originate with? I ask this because I've at times thought about praying to him for one to have a happy death, but part of me can't do it because it seems harsh to pray for one's death to occur. Chase, well, first of all, Chase, I hope you're not praying for somebody's death to occur. I hope you're praying for the happiness to occur and leave the dying up to God to decide that moment. But pray for the happiness at the time of death, whenever that is. Secondly, the reason that Saint Joseph is the patron of a happy death is that at his side, when he was dying, with Jesus and Mary. That would be a comfort and a happy death. We see that he had this great sense of already having a foretaste of heaven with this Jesus and his Sacred Heart and Blessed Mary with her Immaculate Heart being next to him. There's a wonderful
porch, it's a mural at the Church of St. Joseph built over where he had once lived. That is in the Church of St. Joseph there in Nazareth, and it shows Jesus and Mary attending him as he died, sometime between the time Jesus was 12 and 30, we don't know when. So that's where it came from. I don't know who first came up with that idea, never heard that. But, you know, praying for happy death is a good idea. And he would be a good one to pray to. All right, then from Pam in College Station. Hello, Father Pacwa. I recently heard that you can receive a partial indulgence if you read Holy Scripture at least half an hour. If that is true, how do they determine that such an action is worthy of an indulgence? And how is the level of indulgence determined as well? Pam in College Station. Well, first of all, Pam, that indulgence was ordered to be printed at the front of every Catholic Bible. I saw that when I was a boy in our Catholic family Bible. It was right there. And it was obviously there to encourage us to read Scripture. A lot of people said that they were discouraged from reading Scripture when they went to Catholic school, but that the Pope Leo XIII, the last Pope Leo, ordered that every Catholic Bible have printed in it. There's a plenary indulgence for reading with a group or praying with Scripture before the Blessed Sacrament, and a partial indulgence if you just do it privately for a half hour. That was, you know, something determined by the Pope, but it's based on our Lord's words in the Gospel. When Peter says at the Last Supper, Lord, you'll never wash my feet. He said, well, if I don't wash your feet, then, you know, you have no part in me. He said, oh, okay, well, wash my feet, my hands, and my head. He said, no. You have been made clean already by my word. Based on that line, we see that the word of Jesus has a power to cleanse us. And so we read the Bible based on his teaching so that his word cleanses us of sin, as he taught St. Peter in John chapter 13. Okay? Well, we've gotten through a lot of your emails. I'm glad to get them. I want to answer them as best I can. So thank you for sending them, and hope you find that helpful. And may Almighty God bless you and keep you and cause his face to shine upon you. May he lead you in all of your ways by his peace. May Almighty God bless you, the Father, Son, and Holy Spirit. Amen. And remember that this network is brought to you by you sending us financial help. So please keep us in between your gas bill, your electric bill, and your cable bill. And if you do that, we'll be able to pay all of our bills too. God bless you all, and thank you.

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7: This is Father Ken Geraci. 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Our Lord gave us the sacrament of confession as the ordinary means of being reestablished to the covenant relationship He established with us. 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
10: In the Gospel for this Sunday, we read the familiar story of Peter walking on water. The apostles in their boat see Jesus during a storm walking on water, and our Lord says, "Take courage, it is I. Do not be afraid." Peter said to him in reply, "Lord, if it is you, command me to come to you on the water." He said, "Come." Peter got out of the boat and began to walk on the water toward Jesus. Now, a careful reading of this little dialogue begs a question. Why in the world would Peter ask the Lord to call him to walk on the water? Everyone knows that being in a storm on a lake means there's one safe place, and that's in the boat. Why would Jesus, number one, be outside of the boat, walking on the waves? And number two, why would Peter want to walk on the waves with him? And if that weren't puzzling enough, why would our Lord invite St. Peter to demonstrate his love and faith in so perilous a manner? All of this goes to show us that the Christian life is not supposed to be comfortable or easy. In fact, the risks and the threats and the fears of life are part and parcel of what it means to follow Jesus. He doesn't stop St. Peter from going overboard onto the waves, and St. Peter doesn't hesitate to ask Jesus to bid him to leave the safety of the boat in order to walk upon them. Maybe there's something about meeting Jesus on the stormy seas that's a great lesson for us today. Many people today use their faith in order to protect themselves from all risk, but I wonder if risk is really the biggest enemy. What today's gospel teaches us is that the greatest enemy to our faith is a lack of love, a lack of trust, a lack of faith. Sometimes love causes risks, but by faith and trust, we can overcome them all.
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13: And I'm Betsy Fentress.
12: And today we consider if a short pause on a long journey can actually change the course of history. Our next guest says yes. Catholic author and broadcaster Teresa Tomeo joins us to talk about Spoleto, Italy, the place where St. Francis heard God's call to follow the Master, not the man. She's breaking down why this quiet medieval town is a must-see for pilgrims and history lovers alike. Teresa, welcome back to the show.
14: Thanks for having me on. I'm so excited to talk about Spoleto and all things Francis and all things Catholic.
12: Well, so are we. And Teresa, we really want to go on a virtual pilgrimage with you to Spoleto today. But before we get into that, we wanted to get your reaction on a story that we were both quoted on, a recent rather tone-deaf ad from Apple showing a baby holding an iPhone, telling parents to just relax, it's iPhone. Teresa, what was your reaction to this ad?
14: It's like, I mean, talk about not reading the room. I mean, seriously, yeah, I've been writing about media, and I spent half of my professional life in secular media, and I've been writing about the influence of media on children. My very first book almost 20 years ago was entitled Noise. And I get that they were trying to, as we both said in the article, I get that they were trying to get the message across about durability. All right. So What happens if the cell phone gets in the hands of a child, because sticky fingers, and maybe they'll drop it in the cereal or drop it on the ground. We've all had those moments when we're worried about, oh my goodness, the phone is such a part of us and such a part of our lives. But when you look at what's happening in terms of media influence, especially on younger and younger children, and the fact that so many countries, as I was quoted in the Register article, so many countries are either banning or about to ban social media

0: offensive to parents who are really struggling with this, struggling to get technology out of their kids' lives.
1: You would think, and I would be curious, and I haven't seen anything about this. I don't know if you have, but I'm wondering what kind of feedback they received because this campaign was all over the place. And I think it was even in Times Square. So you've got this huge effort to put this image of a baby. We're not even talking a teen, we're talking a baby who, obviously, from the way the image was portrayed, is in diapers. So we're talking a toddler holding an iPhone. And all of us know, if you have nieces or grandnieces, as I do, that it's the kids that will show us how to use the equipment, right? Because they're so savvy. Do we need that image again? I don't think so. I think really they should issue an apology and just knock that image out of that campaign.
0: Well, moving as far possibly away from the world of technology, let's move to your insights on St. Francis. And you have an article and lots of insights about his life, and especially a lesser known part of his life. And I read this with great interest because I just wrote a Substack piece about Pope Leo's his own time of rest this July, and how lovely it was to see the Holy Father taking time to rest. And so tell us about this part of St. Francis's life where he was forced to rest and how it changed the course of his life.
1: Yeah, the article was taken from the chapter in my new book. I know we're going to talk about this in more detail a little bit later, but it's part two, volume two of Italy Shrines and Wonders. And this book is all published by E.W. Tannen, all about St. Francis of Assisi. And this is the holy year of St. Francis. And Spoleto is just a magical storybook medieval village. And yeah, my husband and I live in Italy part-time. We spend 6 months a year there. And so we spend a lot of our time on the weekends really exploring. And a few years ago, we made it over to Spoleto. And at that point, I was aware, somewhat aware of the connection with St. Francis, but not entirely. And that's when we learned also, as I mentioned in the book, that there is one of two handwritten letters of St. Francis that's in a reliquary in the beautiful cathedral of St. Mary of the Assumption in Spoleto. But he was not meant to stop in Spoleto. That wasn't his goal. This was after he fought in the Battle of Collestrata, which is in Umbria also. So everything really pretty much in his early years happened in Umbria. Assisi is in the central part of the region. It's where he was born. It's where he was buried. It's where he started the ministry. But after he fought in the Battle of Collestrata, he was imprisoned for about a year. Assisi lost and Perugia put him in prison. He gets out of prison and he's very sickly, so he recuperates for a while. He starts to have a little bit of a conversion at that point, thinking about his life. He had a lot of time to think, obviously, when he was in prison, but he doesn't go full in for the Lord. He doesn't, say, okay, here I am, Lord, let me come and do your will. So he's struggling a bit. He decides, oh, Eureka, I'll know what I'll do. I'll become a knight in the papal army. And there was a war going on in southern Italy in the region of Puglia, and that's on the Adriatic side. They call it the heel of Italy. So he says, I'm going to suit up and I'm going to be a knight in shining armor for the Pope. So he starts to head from Assisi down to Puglia, which by car would be about a 6-hour drive. So just keep that in mind how long the journey was. And he has to stop in Spoleto because he becomes sick again. He's still very weak from his whole experience in prison, even though it had been over a year earlier. So he stops in Spoleto and he's hearing things. He's hearing the voice of God. And as you said, God says to him, stop following the man, follow me, the master. And that's when he realizes, okay, obviously I'm not going to be a knight in the papal army or some sort of a war hero in Italy. I have to follow God, but he's still not sure about it. And so he starts to have that conversion in Spoleto. And my favorite image of St. Francis, which is also on the cover of this book, is actually his journey back from Spoleto. It's a statue, and it's called The Return of St. Francis. And despite all the incredible artwork that's inside the Basilica of San Francesco, this is my favorite image. It's a very modern image. It was placed in front of the Basilica in the early 2000s. I think it was there. Probably starting in 2009, 2010. It's by a local artist from nearby Spello, Norberto, who does all kinds of images. He's passed away now, but he's known for all of his great art about St. Francis. But it's so significant because here's Francis. He comes back to Assisi. He's on the horse. He's in this armor. And he realizes, oh my goodness, I have to go through my hometown and tell people that once again I failed. But it wasn't failure. The experience in Spoleto and his journey back to Assisi is so crucial because this is when he finally says, okay, uncle, I'm in. Lord, you have me. When we can humble ourselves to the Lord and give everything over, that's when everything can begin our real lives.

0: begin. And that's why this image is so important, because it's directly related to his experience in Spoleto.
1: So you've admitted, Teresa, that on your first visit to Spoleto, you didn't really realize how rich in history and spirituality it was. What was that moment like? And can you remember exactly when you thought, oh my gosh, there's so much architecture, there's so much history here that I haven't uncovered. When was that? And what was that like for you?
0: It was about 2 years ago. We had been in our little home for about, a year and a half. And we love, as I said, to go exploring. And I wanted to go back to Spoleto because it's such an incredible city. There's so much to see. Architecture, as you said, Roman aqueducts. There's an incredible Roman amphitheaters. There's all kinds of great things to see, in addition to the great Catholic connection there. And it was like, wow, you know that old commercial, if you're old enough to remember, I'm probably older than you, but where have I been all these years? I had a V8. That's what I felt like. I'm like, where was I? Why didn't I know this? And I started to cry because I was just so moved by the fact that this was it. Spoleto is the place, which if you're looking at the map, you're seeing Assisi, and it's kind of in the central part of Assisi. Mm-hmm. And you go to the right and then south, it's about 30 minutes south of Assisi. It's just an incredible place. And it's levels. You have to take several escalators to get to the top and to get to the cathedral. So it was a very, really, I think, humbling experience for me to understand his journey and how much Spoleto was involved in that.
1: Isn't there a big opera festival there too, as well?
0: Yes, every year there is a big music festival with opera, contemporary music, and dance. It's phenomenal. I've not been, but I've heard about it from people in the area.
2: What percent of the people that are tourists there would you guess are there on a more religious pilgrimage purpose, or are there just to take in all the richness that you're describing?
0: That's a great question. In terms of the numbers, I'm writing a new book about Italy, and I was doing the introduction, and last year in 2025, tourism went up 5% from the year before. They had over 180 million visitors in Italy. They didn't break it down between religious visitors and visitors who were there just to have the Italian experience of the food and the beauty and the art. So I don't have an exact number for you, but I would venture to say that it has to be probably, especially this year, the last 2 years, because we had a whole year, which was huge. And that was a lot of the tourism had to do with the Jubilee Year of Hope that St. Francis instituted. But this is just a guesstimate, but just from my own experience in terms of living there now and having done pilgrimages for 25 years, I would say probably at least a third of the visitors, again, this is a guesstimate, are there for a religious experience. Maybe not the entire time, but they're going there to see, for example, the Pietà in the Vatican, or they're going to Assisi to experience St. Francis, or to Florence to see the David in the Duomo. I would say a large number of people.
1: So I'm going to quote from this piece that you have just published that says, just below the cathedral of the church, housing the letter of St. Francis, is a lovely terrace overlooking the rolling hills of Umbria facing Assisi. Although Francis's hometown does not come into view from this location, it's easy to imagine that Francis might have been seeing something very similar. What do you think a pilgrim can take from this vista and this view? And how do you translate sort of the beauty and the architecture here into an unexpected spiritual experience?
0: That's a wonderful question. And I think I always try to get people to be still and know that he is God. In terms of when you're on a pilgrimage, or even if you're not doing this as a quote unquote religious experience, there can be certainly, I think, underlying really moments of grace that are occurring, moments of peace. And what I like to think about, I love our saints. I wrote a book years ago about the saints. There's over 10,000 saints in the Catholic Church, and there's so many of them, great ones in Italy. I think if you just stop, and as I like to say, smell the cappuccino and just take in the surroundings, that can be a profound part of your experience. Even if you're not taking pictures, even if it's not a destination, but to be able to walk through a town and to pause and to think about what happened there centuries before you, especially with a city so historic as Spoleto, with a direct connection to St. Francis. And that's what I stress all the time. I have a travel consulting company, and so many of my clients, bless their hearts, even if they're faithful Catholics, are saying, okay, I have a week and I want to go here and I want to go here and I want to go here and I want to go here. I understand if you have a limited amount of time and money, but you are not going to have a powerful experience if you rush from place to place. Quite frankly, the mind can't handle all that much beauty. You get overwhelmed and you need time to just breathe and to download it. So it can be a very powerful experience just to sit on a bench, look over the fields. And I couldn't help when we were looking out from that vantage point of feeling very sad for St. Francis, but very happy for him at the same time, because he's realizing my life is looking a lot different than I thought it was going to be. And yet that step of humility, that step of, okay, this ain't working out the way I thought it was going to, and having to go in a different direction, changed everything, really.
2: One of the crown jewels of Spoleto's cathedral you mention is a handwritten letter from St. Francis to Brother Leo, one of the only surviving letters in existence. Who is Brother Leo? And tell us what it's like to be in the presence of an actual handwritten note from St. Francis.
0: A Brother Leo was someone with whom Francis is very close and did a lot of the note-taking and the writing related to the life of St. Francis. And Francis and Leo were struggling. This is toward the end of Francis's life. And when he went up to Laverna, which is in Tuscany, about 2.5 hours north of Spoleto, he went up there because he needed time to pray. There was a lot of division within the Franciscan order. Some thought it was too strict, others thought it was too loose. So there was this constant tug of war. And so Francis was going away to various places to pray, to receive insight from God. And it was pretty phenomenal to see the tenderness. I think I transcribed it in that article. It is translated in the book in terms of what he said to Brother Leo. It's obvious that Leo is having similar struggles in terms of his own journey. And Francis is reaching out to him and saying, if you need to come see me, come see me. So there's this real brotherly love, closest you can sense. But this is the great mystic, the giant, the spiritual giant, St. Francis, in his own handwriting. It's his letter. And it's a tiny, tiny, tiny piece of paper. And it's in this reliquary off the side, you know, of the main sanctuary. And, you know, the Catholic Church is always telling us, right, come and see, come and see. They don't have like a big marquee in front of the church, letter of St. Francis here. You just kind of stumble upon it if you're not aware of it, because there is a sign, a small sign outside the reliquary, the chapel that holds a reliquary. It's just phenomenal, the treasures that we have in the Catholic Church. And I really would recommend, if people are heading over to Italy, maybe for obviously the anniversary of the passing of St. Francis 800 years ago, which is this year, the Holy Year, to go to Spoleto. It's so worth it on so many levels. But that letter is pretty phenomenal.
1: So you mentioned that you now spend half the year in Italy, mm-hmm. and you also have a travel advisory company called Tease Travel. What made you decide to live there half the year? Was it inspired by a particular epiphany in a cathedral or in a castle? And tell us a little bit more about your company.
0: Sure. Well, we decided to make the move after my husband retired. He's still serving as a deacon in the Archdiocese of Detroit, where we're based, and he's blessed now to have permission to serve overseas as well. We go to the English Mass usually on Sundays in St. Mary of the Angels below Assisi, and so he serves as a deacon there, and also as a deacon in our little parish in our little village, which is about 35 minutes from Assisi. And it really happened gradually, but I will say this, the first time my husband and I were both, as I like to say, FBIs or FBIAs, full-blooded Italian-Americans. We both have nothing but Italian blood running through our veins. We have all of our history and all the documentation. The first time we landed there was in 2021, so just over 25 years ago. And there was a very deep connection for both of us. We had recently, about 5 years prior, come back to the Catholic faith. We had a major reversion. He had not considered pursuing the diaconate or discerning the diaconate at that point. But when we landed there, we felt home. We felt more at home in Italy than we did in the United States. We recognized our grandparents in the habits of the people. And every time we would leave, it would be very heartbreaking. And especially for me, my husband is an engineer, so he's a little bit more balanced in terms of his emotions, you know. But I'm extremely, you know, I wear my heart on my sleeve. If anybody listens to me on the radio, they know that. I would sob, literally sob every time I left. And I said to him finally, a few years ago, I said, look, you're retiring. This is doable because I can do my show, thanks be to God, anywhere. You have the internet, you're good to go. I've done it in Israel, on a cruise ship, all over from Greece, anywhere. And I said, I think we really need to think about this. And we felt such a connection to our heritage, but more importantly for us, it was a connection to the faith. I wanted to be as close to the church as possible. I wanted to be as close to the saints as possible. I mean, we literally can be in Assisi in like under 40 minutes and have lunch and go pray at Francis's tomb. We can go to Cortona and see the saints there. We can go to Florence, you know, and we could, you know, experience in Siena the Eucharistic miracles. And we're right smack in the center of the country, so we can get anywhere in less than a few hours. And we just wanted to be there, I have to say, more than we wanted to be here, because I think of our faith. It's just, it's so phenomenal. You know, we take the train a lot down to Rome to do events. The Rome Bureau, of course, of EWTN is there. But I just feel so much closer to God there. Not that God isn't everywhere, he is. But I think for us, because of our reversion and how we didn't pay much attention to our Catholic upbringing, until we had a crisis in our marriage and came back to the faith, that I said, you know what, why not do this? You're retired. I mean, with him still working, he had a very big and important job. He was a vice president of an architectural engineering company, and he got maybe a month off a year, right? And if you're going to buy a home somewhere, whether it's in Florida or Phoenix or whatever, Italy, you don't want to spend that money. And by the way, Italy is really cheap. It's much more affordable than Arizona and Florida. Trust me, the houses there are very inexpensive, especially outside of tourist areas. But we wanted to be able to spend a significant amount of time there. And so we just said, you know what, let's do it. And I found a place online, of all places. And I just knew it the moment I saw it, that it was ours. That was the only place we saw. And we bought it after we saw it once. Yeah.
2: Wow. Well, so with running a travel company, do you notice, and we talked about the need to kind of sit still and really soak in what you're seeing, do you notice that in the kind of Instagram, iPhone era, that people are struggling with a kind of mania when they visit these sites?
0: Yeah, absolutely. And as a matter of fact, that's something that I stress in all of my consultations. And the company is called Tease Italy. And the website, if people are interested, is travelitalyexpert.com. And I actually started providing consultations after so many people were coming to me asking for advice on how to see Italy. And a few of my friends said, including corporate travel with whom I work on a regular basis or pilgrimages, they said, look, you know more than most travel agents, you need to start a consultation company. So what happens is we get so overwhelmed by the imagery and by the beauty that we start taking all kinds of pictures and selfies and whatnot. And certainly we want to take photos. But what I tell people is you're not going to really experience, especially since most of the people, there are some non-Catholics that write me because it's out there on the internet, but most of the people that come to me are Catholic pilgrims. You're not going to experience it unless you slow down, unless you do only one tour a day and then take the afternoon off and go and back to that church or go to a park, say the rosary, reflect, write down some notes. But this whole thing with always having to get that perfect shot, you know, in front of the David or in the Piazza Navona, or heaven forbid, some of these people who are not dressed appropriately and standing in front of a holy place and taking pictures. It's very frustrating to me. But I would say most of my clients, I think the biggest challenge is they're so excited about going to Italy that they just want to do too much in too little a period of time, which can really impact the trip negatively if you don't slow down.
1: So you mentioned that you have a new book out just in June, Italy Shrines and Wonders, Discovering Sacred Spaces and Fascinating Places in the Life of St. Francis of Assisi. Mm-hmm. So we've touched on, obviously, Assisi and Spoleto. Can you give us some other highlights of the book?
0: Yes. Thank you for asking, because there's so many great little places you can go to, not only in Umbria, of course, which is a home region of St. Francis in the central part, but you can go to Tuscany, of course, for the amazing place of Laverna, which is now a beautiful shrine. And that's where he received the stigmata. You can go south to Greccio, which is in the region of Lazio, about an hour north of Rome. That is a must do. It's very easy to get to right off the freeway. And that is where St. Francis established the first live nativity. So we always like to take pilgrims there, play Christmas music, and go into the actual town of Greccio and give them a nice meal. So many little places. I mentioned Spoleto. There's also a whole area outside of Assisi called the Path of the Birds. Now, if anyone's familiar with any of the images, even if you've never been there, you'll recognize a picture of St. Francis standing next to St. Clair, and he's bending over and he's chasing the birds. Well, I just thought that was kind of just an image of his love for animals, which we know is very true. But there's actually a place outside of Assisi. There's a whole path. There's actually three important spots, which I highlight in the book, including a shrine that's been there for many years. But this Path of the Birds is literally in the middle of nowhere next to a horse farm. I'm not kidding. Dirt roads. But it's an official part of the Way of St. Francis. And it was interesting. I just came across this site when I was doing research for the book. Now, I knew that he preached to the birds, but I didn't think there was an actual, you know, place where you could go and see what actually happened. But the Diocese of Assisi and the cultural leaders in Umbria had documented it over the years. And during COVID, there was a company that wanted to come in and take over the particular part of land and put solar panels in it. And they said no. And they had a contest, and they asked an artist to submit etchings and draw a statue of St. Francis. And a young man from Northern Italy won, and he designed this beautiful bronze statue, and it's entitled Fill the Sky with Song. And you see St. Francis surrounded by birds, and there's a bird that he's reaching out to. And in the same area next to this horse farm, there is an outdoor church and a marble altar with birds carved into it. And then you go about a mile down the road, and there's the actual shrine that had been there for some time. The secular Franciscan headquarters are very close to that shrine. And then you head a little bit in the opposite direction and go to the town of Bavagna, which is stunning. And there's a church of St. Francis, and there's a relic, and they have a stone at a side altar, which is said to be the stone on which Francis stood when he preached to the birds. So, you know, these kinds of places, I just thought it's so unique for pilgrims. If they're staying in Assisi more than a day, which I highly recommend, if you have a car, even if you don't hire a driver, go there. You're in the middle of this peaceful place, and there's a whole huge sign that says that this is an official part of the Way of St. Francis, which is a pilgrimage journey you can follow all throughout Italy in terms of the many sites where he prayed and his many shrines. So you have Spoleto, you have the Path of the Birds, you have Gubbio and the story of the Wolf of Gubbio. Gubbio is my favorite town, one of my favorites. It's just so pretty, another medieval place. Many places in Umbria, Lazio, and Tuscany related to St. Francis. Just incredible.
2: Well, we have just a minute left, but can you talk a little bit about the effect of one of the most recent saints that we have, the saint in sneakers, Saint Carlo Acutis, being buried there? How has that impacted the area?
0: Well, it's impacting it in terms of crowds in a good way. Assisi has always been busy, but now with Saint Carlo buried there, he's been there for a while, but since his canonization, the tourism and the pilgrimages have even increased. So if you're looking at Assisi, when you're coming up to it, it's just so grand. It's a vision that never gets old. But the very top of Assisi on the right would be San Rufino, which is a very old and main cathedral. Then below that is St. Clair, where St. Clair is buried. And then in the middle is St. Mary Major. And you can see the steeple from the road. And then at the very bottom, if you're looking at Assisi, which is built on top of Monte Sabazio, is St. Francis of Assisi. Now, St. Mary Major, it's the basilica where St. Francis is buried. St. Mary Major is very small in comparison. And so the lines to venerate the tomb of St. Carlo Acutis are very long. But it's really kind of a nice journey because you can start at the top or at the bottom and just go right, you're going to go right by it, smack in the middle of Assisi. But it's just beautiful. And it's so great to see so many young people there visiting this tomb. And what's really cool about his burial place is the Church of St. Mary Major is very specific. Carlo Acutis wanted to be buried not only in Assisi, but at that spot, because outside is the area where Francis, of course, St. Francis, tore his garments and told his father he was leaving this life of luxury and becoming, you know, the poor man, the Il Poverello of Italy. So it's just a great place. The whole city has just been on fire with pilgrims and so many beautiful events. But it is a little bit more crowded, so you need some more time, but it's just great.
1: There's a lot of people talking about how the faith in Italy is waning. What's your take on that?
0: It depends, I think, on where you are. In our area, because we live in a very small village, it's very strong. I mean, our church is very active. Our little parish is very active. If you're looking at places like Assisi, you know, the local church is there. I would think in the bigger cities, it's somewhat like in Milan, because Milan is very much New York. But I mean, and in the South, the faith is on fire, always has been. And I think that's because the conditions in the South are much more rough. They're much more dedicated. They're much more prayerful because they have a lot more suffering in terms of the poverty and whatnot. But I mean, it's been waning. I think that's always been the case. You always see the old men sitting outside the churches and the women inside. But I'm seeing a growth spurt. I'm seeing parishes. If we would just go to any church, like if we're out traveling on the weekends, which we normally do, there's usually a good number of people inside the parishes. And I think the canonization of Carlo Acutis is having a major impact, or even the beatification of Carlo Acutis is having a major impact. And now the canonization last year of Pier Giorgio Frassati is really starting to impact it. And people that are just crazy about Pope Leo, that's helping too. So I think it's changing slowly, but I think it's changing.
1: Great. That's great to hear.
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0: 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We take you all over Italy, everything filmed on location. It's beautifully done. It was put out by the Mission Advancement Team earlier this year.
2: Wonderful. Well, thank you so much for joining us today, Teresa.

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2: And I'm Betsy Fentress.
1: And when one thinks of Catholic evangelization, vampires might not be the first thing that comes to mind. But our next guest is using the world of urban fantasy to show how even the darkest fiction can point us toward divine light. Sister Allison Regina Galiot is a member of the Daughters of St. Paul and the author of the In Aeternum trilogy. Her final book, The Dawn We Seek, is out now, exploring themes of sin, redemption, and the bounds of God's limitless mercy. Sister Allison, welcome to the show.
3: Thank you so much. I'm happy to be here.
1: So, one of my all-time favorite books that I ever read is Dracula. And I read it before I became a Catholic. And in looking at your book and reading about your story, I realized that in the book Dracula, there's a lot of Christian and explicitly Catholic themes. And so I think, you know, as I mentioned in the intro, people don't really think about vampire books as necessarily Christian literature per se. But tell us how it is that you, a nun, came to decide that you were going to write a vampire trilogy.
3: It's kind of a long story. I did not set out to become a nun to write vampire books. I read a lot of them as a teenager and enjoyed a lot of the ones that came out kind of in the early and mid-2000s. But I really wasn't thinking about vampires in a theological way until I was at college at the Catholic University of America. I was studying theology there, and all my friends also loved sci-fi and fantasy. And so we would get into these hypothetical discussions about things like, what would happen if a vampire was exposed to the Eucharist? Because that's the blood of Christ and vampires of blood. And, you know, like just kind of in a fun way, kind of teasing out different consequences of things. But it was actually when I was already in the convent as a postulant that Jesus inspired me with a story idea about vampires. And it was Advent, actually. I was preparing for Christmas, trying to pray about what to do to get ready for Christmas. And I was thinking something like, oh, I'll like read a book of Advent reflections. I'll spend extra time in chapel. And Jesus was like, well, actually, there's this vampire story and you're going to write that in your free time. And I was like, what? Vampires are not Christmassy, and I don't think that, like, I mean, that sounds crazy. The nuns are going to think I'm crazy if I'm writing vampire books. But he really, over and over again in my prayer, kept bringing it up, like, why aren't you listening to me? I told you we're going to write down a vampire story. And so finally, I was like, okay, I guess I'll just trust him and see where this goes. And so that Advent, I started writing down the first book in the In Aeternum trilogy, which is The Curse He Chose. And it was so good for my spiritual life and my relationship with Jesus to kind of trust him and go out on a limb and writing this story, dedicating my time to that, but also that a lot of the things that the different characters were going through and a lot of the spiritual themes that came up were things that I was actually grappling with in my formation and in my prayer life at the time that God helped me work through writing the story and seeing it play out in the story. So it ended up being really good for me. And as I was writing it, he's like, okay, well, this isn't just for you. It's going to be for other people too. And that was kind of the first time I started thinking, oh, maybe this is a story I could actually share, not just something between me and Jesus.
2: There are a lot of literary devices that you use. There's flashbacks and kind of all of a sudden you think you're in the late 1800s, but you're actually, people are texting on their phone. Did you study creative writing per se? And also, because this book takes place in Europe, did you do a lot of historical research?
3: Yeah, so at the time when I wrote most of the series, I had never studied creative writing. I just read a lot of YA books and really liked them and kind of thought about what I would do differently if I was doing that, like analyzing them as I read, just because that's the kind of person I am, I guess. And I wrote for fun, but I never really had any formal training. But at a certain point, when I kept writing books, the nuns were like, "Do you want to like go to school and actually learn what you're doing with all this?" And I was like, "Yeah, actually, that would be really good." So I did actually get earlier this year an MFA in creative writing from LaSalle University, and that was like I had already written the series at that time, but I did go back and revise the second and third book with things that I was learning in school. As far as the historical research goes, I had grown up hearing stories of Germany. My parents lived there before I was born, and so I had also studied German in middle school and high school and a lot of German culture. But I had to do a lot of research about the specific time period that the book is set in because I realized that when you're in a US high school learning about history in the 1860s, you learn about the American Civil War. You don't learn about all the crazy stuff that was going on in Europe at the time. And when I really started digging into the time period, it like kept turning up more and more things that were going on in this specific area of Germany where the book is set. I'm like, okay, this is, I gotta really make sure that this all works and it makes sense and really like make sure, like, okay, I can't just put a fireplace in their house. That's not what these types of houses in Germany at that time period used. They used stoves. So all of those little details, I had a lot of fun actually going down different rabbit holes and trying to find like to get it right.
1: So your book and just vampire books by definition deal with dark themes, evil. And so how did this affect you kind of delving into darkness in such a deep way to be able to write a book or a series of books like this? And then what would you say to, parents who are concerned about, this topic? In other words, how does the book actually point people towards goodness and towards truth and towards Christ?
3: Yeah, so vampires, yeah, are a dark subject in many ways. And I think, especially because in my books and my world building, I'm using them to really explore the nature of sin and evil. So that's really dark. There's nothing darker than sin. And I think that it's something that as I was writing about it in the story, it's always through the lens of the Paschal Mystery and my Catholic worldview, the fact that yes, sin is really real. Readers encounter that, the characters encounter that. But at the same time, Christ was already victorious over sin. He came to save us. He's more powerful than any evil, even maybe in our day-to-day life when it doesn't feel like that, or when we see this darkness and we don't see Christ sweeping in to save the day. And so I think that in these stories, I really wanted to grapple with presenting evil like as it is, so not romanticizing it or idealizing it, but really showing evil in its ugliness and its horror through the different vampire themes that are in the story. But then bringing that around to, okay, well, when we bring grace into that situation, what happens? It doesn't instantly fix all our problems. It's not like darkness just vanishes. But at the same time, Christ enables us to fight back against this darkness. He saves us even when it doesn't feel like anything on the outside is necessarily happening. And those spiritual realities of what's really going on beneath the surface, I think, are able to come through really clearly in the story because the prayers are actually effective against vampires in a very literal way. And you see those things in the story. You see the power of the sacraments in a very literal way, kind of playing out. And so it's all there. Like the grace is really apparent on the page as well as the darkness. And I think looking at the overall trajectory of the story, I don't want to spoil the series for anyone who's listening, but I think that you see ultimately the answer that it gives to evil and to God's mercy ultimately coming out on top in every situation.
2: There are so many themes in this book. There's romance, there's family turmoil, there's worry about the anti-Catholic sentiment growing in Germany. There's so many interesting plots and subplots here. But you said that vampires can serve as a mirror of our wounded humanity at its worst. So, how did writing from the perspective of an outcast or monstrous character shift your own understanding of empathy for people in our modern world who feel irredeemable, because this book is about redemption.
3: Yeah. That's a great question. I think it's interesting because when I'm writing for Christopher, who's the vampire character, I'm also writing from my own experience. Like, I have never killed lots of people or become a vampire, anything like what you see happening in the series. But at the same time, I am a sinner and I am broken in many ways. And there are many moments in my life where I have not chosen God and I have chosen the alternative, which is not good. And so when I write for these monstrous characters, I am writing from my own experience and writing from the perspective of someone who also needs God's mercy and God's redemption in my life in so many ways. And so in that sense, it doesn't really feel to me like writing from the outside. Like it is Christopher is me, a version of me, not me as I actually am today, but I can understand him and empathize for him because I could see myself also getting there under different circumstances. So that's one aspect of it. But I think that it just helps me kind of keep in perspective too, of like when we see people who seem really far gone or really evil, I guess is another way to say that. Like we don't know where they've been. We don't know what God is doing in their life. We don't know what their future holds. And we can hope for the best for them without condoning the evil that they do or without assenting to it or supporting it. And I think that that's something that is throughout our church tradition, like, Saint Augustine saying, you love the sinner but hate the sin. And that's something that I think comes across in these books, especially when it comes to the vampire characters.
1: So you're a sister with the Daughters of St. Paul, which has a mission to evangelize through media. What was the reaction of your superiors, your fellow nuns? Were they like, this is not what we had in mind when we talked about evangelizing through the media? Were they excited, supportive? What was that like?
3: Yeah, I was very nervous to show anyone this story, especially when I was in initial formation, because, I'm just a little postulant starting out. I don't really know what kind of things would get me kicked out, which, I mean, it's not easy to get kicked out of the convent, but when you don't know how it works, you're like, oh no, what if they think I'm crazy? And then they ask me to leave. So I kind of dragged my feet about sharing the story with my sisters. I like worked on it for a long time before I felt ready to like actually show it to other people, which is probably good because, the first draft of anything is not necessarily in good enough condition to be shared. But when I finally decided, well, I wouldn't say I decided to show it. It was Jesus pushing me to share it with my sisters. Like, finally, it's time. I shared it with some sisters that I was closer to who worked in the editorial department of our publishing house, Pauline Books and Media. And I was careful to pick sisters that I knew liked sci-fi and fantasy, like who would be the kind of people who would enjoy a vampire book. And I gave it a lot of framing too, as far as like, this is why I wrote a book like this. This is the kind of evangelizing potential it could have. And then just kind of sent it out and was waiting to hear like what they thought of it. And I was very surprised by how supportive they were. Like I was afraid that they might not understand what I was trying to do. But I think that even in that like early form that still needed a lot of editing and revision, they could see like this is a story that's written in genres that are popular today with young people. And there's so much Jesus in this book. Like the Catholicism in this is so clear. This is a book that can help readers fall in love with God and fall in love with their Catholic faith in a very real way. And I have to hand it to my sisters for being willing to like follow this series and see like where it could go and having the guts to publish it too, because we don't publish very many other urban fantasy books for teens, especially of the vampire variety at this time in our publishing house. But they really got all on board with it and were very supportive and have been sharing it with many people as well. And it's been beautiful to see that like their initial like confidence in me and in this story and in what God was going to be able to do through this story has really been paying off in the lives of readers that I've been hearing from who have been sharing the different spiritual fruits that this series is bearing in their lives.
2: That was my next question, so I'm glad you brought that up because you really started this as a solitary endeavor between you and Jesus for Advent. But now, as readers share their personal faith struggles with you, you are taking on this role as a pastoral listener. What can you share with us some of the types of ways that they've reached out to you and what they've said and what the series has meant to them?
3: And this is something that I hold so precious as an author, but especially as a religious sister, that like people don't just reach out to me to say, "Oh my gosh, I loved your book. This was my favorite character." They reach out to me to talk about their faith life and their relationship with Jesus in a way that you probably wouldn't do to most random authors that you meet because they're trusting me as a religious sister. So I very much feel the responsibility to pray for the readers as well and to share their stories with my sisters who are also praying for the readers. But I've had different readers talk about how they've started going to Eucharistic adoration or daily mass because of this book. One young lady became a Eucharistic minister in her parish because of it, several discerning religious life. And there have now been two or three people who have told me that they've started OCIA, not young adults, just adults.
2: No.
3: Because this story kind of gave them the push that they needed to really look deeper into Catholicism and take their relationship with God more seriously in their lives. But at the same time, sometimes I have readers who reach out to me saying, "I loved this book, but I also don't know what to do because I'm not always sure if God exists, or I'm going through a really hard time and I feel like the worst sinner. So it's beautiful to see Christopher's journey, but like, what does that mean for me? Or how do I move forward with God?" And in those cases, like, I just pray before I respond and really just try to like give them the kind of advice that I would want to receive if I was in their position. And like, a book can't do everything. It has to translate over into real life action. And I always encourage them to like reach out to your parish priest or to like adults in your life that you trust and talk to them about your questions or about your struggles with doubt or your faith in different ways, because everybody goes through those types of things. And it's good that you're asking these questions. It's good that you're taking your faith seriously enough that you care enough to try to pursue this. And so don't give up, don't lose heart. Jesus is with us even when we don't feel him with us.
1: You dedicate the book to your parents, who you say were very supportive of this endeavor. How have your parents cultivated your interest in creative writing and also in your vocation?
3: Yeah, my parents are amazing. They really are. They, ever since I was little, would read me stories and tell me stories. Some of my earliest memories are my mom reading me The Chronicles of Narnia by C.S. Lewis. And even as I got older, books were something that we kind of shared as a family that we would either read together or like my dad would give us the books that he loved as a teenager. So we would, be reading those. And as I started writing myself, I think, like I mentioned before, I don't usually share stories early on. Like, I work on them a lot before I'm willing to show them to other people. But when I was finally brave enough to show it to my parents after I had had, like, my best friend read it, my little sisters read it and stuff, like, okay, it's time for the parents. I think it's good enough now. They were just so supportive in everything I was trying to do and just like, okay, well, it's not perfect, but it's good and there's something here and you can do this, and just every step of the way, really beautiful encouragement from them. And in my vocation, it was very similar. They raised us as a Catholic family to really love Jesus. And my dad actually became a deacon when I was in college. So he was discerning when I was in high school. And so when I was going on my own discernment journey to become a daughter of St. Paul, he was very understanding in the sense that he knew what it was like to discern. And they, while I don't think they assumed when I was a kid that I would grow up and become a nun, but once they got to like reorient, like, okay, this is what Allison is thinking for her life, they were like full on supportive with their prayers and with helping me find kind of my place within the church to enter religious life. So yeah, I love them so much. I'm very grateful.
1: Sister, we just have a little over a minute left, but briefly, what is your advice for young Catholic writers who want to follow in your footsteps?
3: Pray about what you write and write a lot. Like, don't worry about being just right. That's how you get started. You're never going to get started if you don't start.
1: Perfect. Well, it has been wonderful talking with you about your very exciting and creative venture. Where can our listeners buy your book and follow all of the work that you're doing?
3: So my author website is my last name, Gliot, Gliot. dot Pauline, like Daughters of St. Paul, Pauline.org. So you can find it there. I'm also on social media at Sister Allison.
1: Wonderful. Well, Sister Allison, thank you so much for joining us today.
3: Thank you for having me. God bless you.
2: Welcome back to Conversations with Consequences, where I am joined by TCA Chaplain Monsignor Roger Landry, who is also the National Director for the Pontifical Mission Societies here in the United States. Monsignor, we have a beautiful feast this week, the Feast of the Transfiguration. What are some things that we can think about as we get ready for this wonderful feast?
4: So the Church East and West celebrates with great joy the Transfiguration of the Lord Jesus every August 6th. And I think that there are at least three things we can ponder as we mark liturgically what we pray about every Thursday in the fourth luminous mystery. The first is about the exertion on which Jesus takes us. He took Peter, James, and John, representing the whole church, up an exceedingly high mountain. To follow Jesus isn't easy. Sometimes it requires an uphill climb. We need always to be alert to the effort that sometimes Jesus demands of those of us who want to be his disciples, want to be his followers. And so Peter, James, and John were willing to make that exertion with Jesus, probably huffing and puffing a little bit as they with sandals were climbing, whether it was Mount Hermon or Mount Tabor doesn't really matter, but it was an exceedingly high mountain. And they should inspire us likewise to the effort and faith. The second is, I've always been blown away by what God the Father said to Peter, James, and John up at the top of the mountain. Jesus was covered by a cloud. They saw him conversing with Moses and Elijah about Jesus' upcoming exodus, according to St. Luke, the exodus that he was going to lead us not from Egypt through the desert into the promised land, but from death all the way to eternal life. So they were talking about that exodus Jesus was going to do through his passion, death, and resurrection. But then at the very end, God the Father said, "This is my son, my beloved, listen to him." For the previous 2+ years, they had been doing nothing but listening to Jesus as he was given the Sermon on the Mount, as he was given the Bread of Life discourse, as he was teaching all his parables, lecturing them along their journeys. They had been listening to Jesus, but they had been selectively listening to Jesus. And what they were particularly tone deaf to was what he would describe about his passion, that he was going to be a Messiah who would be betrayed, mocked, scourged, crucified, and on the third day, rise. And as we've seen throughout the Gospels, Jesus' disciples didn't really want to pay attention to that. So God the Father was saying, tune in precisely what my son is saying here. Don't duck it. Don't let it fly out through the other ear. Really hear it and obey it. And so to pay attention, to really listen to what Jesus is doing. We have lived 2,000 years after Jesus' crucifixion, and we know that there's a happy ending to it. And so a lot of the times we can be as tone deaf to his command that if we wish to be his disciple, we must deny ourselves, pick up our cross every day, and follow him. We like to affirm rather than deny ourselves. We like our crosses, as I prefer to say, made out of velvet, styrofoam, and on wheels, rather than the harder ones that God gives us. We need to really listen that if we're going to be Jesus' disciples, we must not just tolerate a cross, but seek it every day as a means by which we can die to ourselves and allow him to live. And then the third is super beautiful, where Peter just wanted the experience to go on forever. Lord, can we build 3 booths here? One for you, one for Moses, for Elijah. Protect you from the sun, just let it all go. It's good, Lord, that we are here. And he wanted it to last. And of course, the answer to that question was no, because Jesus still had a lot more to do. But much like that time in the Old Testament where King David wanted to build the temple in Jerusalem for the Lord said, no, I'm going to build a temple for you through the prophet Nathan. So Peter wanted to build a booth, a tabernacle for the Lord and Moses and Elijah at the top of the exceedingly high mountain. And what God wanted to do is he wanted to make a booth inside us. He wanted to tabernacle himself inside of us, which is precisely what he does first through baptism and a life of sanctifying grace. But in a very literal way, he does it when we're able to receive him in Holy Communion. And so it is good that we would be with the Lord, but he has done something mind-blowing, that he has tried to tent himself, tabernacle himself within us in Holy Communion. And I think that these are the three great lessons of the transfiguration of the Lord: the exertion that's required, the listening to Jesus, even some of the times those words that aren't pleasant to our ear, and the fact that he fulfills an even greater desire than we would have ever asked for, not to build a booth for him, but to allow him to make us his holy dwelling place.
2: I'm so glad that you brought up that it's one of the luminous mysteries. And do you feel like since Pope John Paul II initiated those, that there's a greater awareness of some of these feasts that we might not have been as likely to ponder?
4: No question about it, that the Transfiguration is marked, of course, by daily Mass goers every year. And when August 6th falls on a Sunday, then we mark the Transfiguration likewise on a Sunday, but the average Catholic only celebrates it at Mass one every 6 years or so.
2: Mm-hmm.
4: The fact that we're, if we're praying the Rosary, that we're meditating upon this mystery at least once a week, helps us to benefit so much more from the graces that mystery contains. Like we pray in that prayer at the end of the Rosary, may we obtain what it contains.
2: Mm-hmm.
4: And this great feast has a lot for us. In the West, we celebrate the Transfiguration much less than those in the East do. The East are always focused on God's glory, whereas a lot of the times in the West, we're focused on the practical way of helping Christ's kingdom come in this world, etc. They're not contradictory, but they are sometimes in tension, and there can be a different emphasis. And so the East always emphasizes God's glory. And this was the foretaste of God's glory, where his real divine nature started to radiate from within out through his flesh and blood. We can learn from our Eastern brothers and sisters about how really to make this one of the most important feasts of the year, in which there's a foretaste of the heaven to which God has implanted within us the desire to beg.
2: What a great meditation on the Feast of the Transfiguration. Thank you so much, Monsignor Landry.
4: Happy feast, Betsy.

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3: 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Voters in Kansas weigh in on an unusual primary with major implications for the unborn. Plus, amid concerns over a surge in human trafficking, how one man is fighting modern-day slavery.
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12: The Catechism of the Catholic Church has a great quote from St. John Chrysostom on prayer in paragraph 2744. 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What is difficult, easy. For it's impossible for the man who prays eagerly and invokes God ceaselessly ever to sin," close quote. That's the power of prayer. So, what are we waiting for? Let's get to praying.
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13: 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Also, Brett Thoman, author of St. Clair of Assisi, Light from the Cloister, joins.
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16: 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So the faith we must communicate to others conveys light and meaning to their lives. 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
17: Family, a prayer that we pray together is a powerful prayer. So please pray together with me our EWTN family prayer. Today we pray for terrorists. Heavenly Father, we come to you with tears and sorrow as we witness the senseless killing of the innocent by terrorism. We know that you do not delight in the destruction of the living and have commanded us not to kill. You are the Father of all who walk this earth. Speak to the hearts of those who are plotting evil. Infuse into them love and respect for the dignity of every human person. Send your holy angels to safeguard those in danger. Through Christ our Lord. Amen.

0: Behold the Lamb of God, who takes away the sins of the world. 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

0: Brothers and sisters, let us acknowledge our sins and so prepare ourselves to celebrate the sacred mysteries. I confess to Almighty God and to you, my brothers and sisters, that I have greatly sinned in my thoughts and in my words, in what I have done, and in what I have failed to do. Through my fault, through my most grievous fault. Therefore I ask Blessed Mary, Ever Virgin, all the angels and saints, and you, my brothers and sisters, to pray for me to the Lord our God.
1: May Almighty God have mercy on us, forgive us our sins,

Let us pray. May Saint Dominic come to the help of your church by his merits in teaching, O Lord. And may he who was an outstanding preacher of your truth be a devoted intercessor on our behalf. Through our Lord Jesus Christ, your Son, who lives and reigns with you in the unity of the Holy Spirit, amen.

A reading from the second letter of Paul to Timothy. In the presence of God and of Christ Jesus, who is coming to judge the living and the dead, and by his appearing and his kingly power, I charge you to preach the word, to stay with this task, whether convenient or inconvenient, correcting, reproving, appealing, constantly teaching, and never losing patience. For the time will come when people will not tolerate sound doctrine, but following their own desires, will surround themselves with teachers who tickle their ears. They will stop listening to the truth and will wander off to fables. As for you, be steady and self-possessed. Put up with hardship. Perform your work as an evangelist. Fulfill your ministry. Verbum Domini.

Jesus said to his disciples, "You are the salt of the earth. But what if salt goes flat? How can you restore its flavor? Then it is good for nothing but be thrown out and trampled underfoot. You are the light of the world. A city set on a hill cannot be hidden. Men do not light a lamp and then put it under a bushel basket. They set it on a stand where it gives light to all in the house. In the same way, your light must shine before men so that they may see goodness in your acts and give praise to your heavenly Father."

0: It seems that this year we tried to have sort of triduum leading up to the feast of our Holy Father, St. Dominic, having two fellow Dominican friars leading up to the feast of St. Dominic, but it looks like they didn't get a Dominican priest to finish off on Holy Father, St. Dominic. So, of course, I have to outdo and bring St. Dominic himself to be the friar among us, to preach and to teach and to intercede for us. So, Holy Father, St. Dominic, pray for us. I charge you to preach the word, to stay with this task, whether convenient or inconvenient, correcting, reproving, appealing, constantly teaching, and never losing patience. St. Paul's second letter to Timothy, an exhortation that every preacher of the gospel ought to assimilate and put into practice. I hear the spiritual works of mercy in this particular passage. Correcting, reproving, and appealing, never losing patience. Four of them. Correcting, instructing the ignorant, reproving, admonishing the sinner, appealing, counseling the doubtful, and while never losing patience, bearing wrongs patiently. Four of the spiritual works of mercy. The spiritual works of mercy are the ways that the Christian loves the soul of another. And the corporal works of mercy are the ways that the Christian loves the body of another. And through the preaching of the gospel, souls are cleansed, minds are changed, and hearts are converted and conformed to the message of salvation. One of my teachers and a great mentor of mine, Father Frederick Miller, as well as he was a teacher and also a Third Order Dominican, he particularly in his priesthood wanted to connect himself to the order of friars preachers. And so while a priest, a diocesan priest, he became a Third Order Dominican because he wanted to share the grace of the order in his preaching. And he often would tell us, he said, "Gentlemen, whenever you preach, have the goal of eternal life before you. Heaven. In other words, lead your flock in front of you to eternal life." The preaching of the gospel does this. It points us to eternal life. He'd often tell us that when the gospel is proclaimed, Jesus preaches his gospel through his minister. And the gospel has the power to exorcise demons and to liberate the afflicted. The preaching of the gospel heals souls and brings them to salvation. In essence, it's the head of the church, Jesus, preaching to his body, the church. Jesus is preaching the gospel. Primarily, when we hear the gospel proclaimed, from the Gospel of Matthew. Whenever the gospel is proclaimed in the church, it's Christ himself proclaiming the gospel. He's proclaiming the gospel once again in 2026 through his ordained minister. Jesus is healing, is bringing salvation. He's liberating. St. Dominic's life was completely given to the apostolic life. And this apostolic life was not merely about doing, but about being conformed to Christ. And what does this mean? We can be busy about doing many things, our assignments, our preaching, our teaching. But we can be forgetting the apostolic life. What is at the core of the apostolic life? And that's prayer. Prayer is always the core of any teaching or spiritual activity of the church. Prayer. The Office of Readings said this morning, St. Dominic seldom spoke unless it was about God. That is, in prayer, or about God. And in this manner, he instructed his brothers. He seldom spoke unless it was with God, this constant communication with God. Remember, prayer is allowing God, watching God love you and love me. Constant contact with God, assiduous union with God in prayer. St. Thomas Aquinas says in the Summa, we do not pray in order to change the divine disposition, but that we might obtain by asking what God has disposed to give. And St. Thomas says, the purpose of prayer is not to inform God of our needs, but to make us realize that we need to have recourse to God. Prayer doesn't change God. Prayer changes us to come into contact with the God that wants to give us every good gift. Prayer is a purification of our receiving and our receptivity of what God wants to give. Prayer conditions us to be docile, to be teachable. It was his prayer life, St. Dominic, and through his study of the sacred scriptures, particularly the Gospel of St. Matthew that he always carried with him, that St. Dominic was totally captivated by Jesus Christ. This is where Dominicans get the axiom to contemplate and to give to others the fruits of their contemplation. To contemplate, to put yourself in the presence of Jesus Christ, and to contemplate his life, and to read his gospel before even teaching, and to allow it to change us. We have nothing to give if we ourselves are not filled by the Lord himself. Nemo da quod non habet. You cannot give what you do not possess. St. Dominic's main apostolic endeavor was to win over the Albigensians. On the outside, this heretical group looked as austere as a way of life of St. Dominic. The Albigensians were leading many people away from the truth of the faith by their adherence to a dualistic conception of reality. And they believed that there were two equally powerful creator principles, good and evil. Again, they believed that there were two equally powerful creator principles, good and evil. And for them, the Albigensians, matter came from the principle of evil, thus denied the good of marriage, and even went so far as to deny the good of the incarnation and the sacraments of the church, which God touches us through matter. They even denied the resurrection of the body. And the Albigensians believed that Christ only appeared to have a human body. And to them, his body was not truly material. And to them, the suffering and death of Christ on the cross was only symbolic. This is a direct denial that the Word became flesh and dwelt among us, full of grace and truth. The Church teaches that the Lord Jesus Christ is fully God and fully man, possessing a real human body and a real human soul. God from God, light from light, true God from true God, begotten, not made, consubstantial with the Father. If Christ did not truly become man, he could not truly suffer. If Christ did not truly become man, he could not truly die. If Christ did not become man, he could not truly rise bodily from the dead and conquer sin and death in a body like ours. If Christ did not truly become man, human nature would not be redeemed, be changed. St. Gregory of Nazianzen said, "What has not been assumed has not been healed." Christ assumed human nature in all things but sin. He assumes a body like ours. He assumed flesh. The Word became flesh and had eyes. Eyes that looked out upon the multitudes. The Word became flesh and took on a mouth and preached the gospel and preached to the multitudes a message of salvation, a message of liberation. The Word became flesh and had ears, so that he might hear the cries of the poor, the cries of those who were afflicted in pain. The Word became flesh and took a back and took a shoulder so that he might carry a cross on that body, on that back, on that shoulder to be crucified for your salvation. He took upon hands, feet, everything in our human nature except sin, in order to save us, to redeem us on the cross. We ask the intercession of St. Dominic that we may truly understand the value and meaning and goodness of the Incarnation, that the true God and true man, only begotten of the Father, came to save us and to bring us salvation and to heal us in every way. Through the intercession of St. Dominic, may Almighty God bless you, the Father, and the Son, and the Holy Spirit.
1: Amen.
0: Amen.

0: Let us offer our petitions to God with faith in his mercy, mindful of his promise that the one who asks will receive.
1: That the Holy Father and all priests may rejoice in their vocation of bringing God's love to the world, we pray to the Lord. For public officials who work valiantly to renew the culture of life and to build a civilization of love, we pray to the Lord. That the peace of Christ will be established in those nations torn by war and strife, we pray to the Lord. For those who support EWTN spiritually and financially, that the Lord may reward them for their kindness and generosity, we pray to the Lord. For all who have died, that through the passion and death of Christ Jesus, they may be granted the remission of all their sins and share in eternal life, we pray to the Lord.
0: We pray for all Dominicans throughout the world, of the First Order and the Second Order and the Third Order, that the Lord may stir up within their hearts and their minds a greater desire for the pursuit of truth and charity. We pray to the Lord. Lord God, since by the adoption of grace you have made us children of light, do not let false doctrine darken our minds, but grant that your light may shine within us and we may always live in the brightness of truth. We make our prayer through Christ our Lord.
2: Amen.

0: Pray, brothers and sisters, that my sacrifice and yours may be acceptable to God, the Almighty Father.
1: May the Lord accept the sacrifice at your hands for the praise and glory of his name, for our good and for all of his holy church.
0: Attend mercifully to the prayers we offer you, O Lord, and by the intercession of Saint Dominic, and through the great power of this sacrifice, strengthen and up by the protection of your grace those who champion the faith

you thanks. Lord, Holy Father, Almighty and Eternal God, through Christ our Lord. For as on the festival of St. Dominic, you bid your church rejoice, so too you strengthen her by the example of his holy life. Teach her by his words of preaching, and keep her safe in answer to his prayers. And so with the company of angels and saints,

To you, therefore, most merciful Father, we make humble prayer and petition through Jesus Christ, your Son, our Lord, that you accept and bless these gifts, these offerings, these holy and unblemished sacrifices, which we offer you firstly for your holy Catholic Church. Be pleased to grant her peace, to guard, unite, and govern her throughout the whole world. Together with your servant, Leo, our Pope, and Stephen, our Bishop, and all those who, holding to the truth, hand on the Catholic and Apostolic faith. Remember, Lord, your servants, and all gathered here, whose faith and devotion are known to you. For them we offer you the sacrifice of praise, or they offer it for themselves and all who are dear to them, for the redemption of their souls and hope of health and well-being, and paying their homage to you, the eternal God, living and true. In communion with those whose memory we venerate, especially the glorious ever-Virgin Mary, Mother of our God and Lord Jesus Christ, and Blessed Joseph, her spouse, your blessed apostles and martyrs, Peter and Paul, Andrew, James, John, Thomas, James, Philip, Bartholomew, Matthew, Simon, and Jude, Linus, Cletus, Clement, Sixtus, Cornelius, Cyprian, Lawrence, Chrysogonus, John and Paul, Cosmas, and Damian, and all your saints. We ask that through their merits and prayers in all things, we may be defended by your protecting help. Through Christ our Lord. Amen. Therefore, Lord, we pray, graciously accept this oblation of our service, that of your whole family. Order our days in your peace, and command that we be delivered from eternal damnation and counted among the flock of those you have chosen. Through Christ our Lord. Amen. Be pleased, O God, we pray, to bless, acknowledge, and approve this offering in every respect. Make it spiritual and acceptable, so that it may become for us the body and blood of your most beloved Son, our Lord Jesus Christ. On the day before he was to suffer, he took bread in his holy and venerable hands, and with eyes raised to heaven, to you, O God, his almighty Father, giving you thanks, he said the blessing, broke the bread, and gave it to his disciples, saying, "Take this, all of you, and eat of it, for this is my body, which will be given up for you."

In a similar way, when supper was ended, he took this precious chalice in his holy and venerable hands, and once more giving you thanks, he said the blessing and gave the chalice to his disciples, saying, "Take this, all of you, and drink from it, for this is the chalice of my blood, the blood of the new and eternal covenant, which will be poured out for you and for many for the forgiveness of sins. Do this in memory of me."

Therefore, O Lord, as we celebrate the memorial of the Blessed Passion, the resurrection from the dead, and the glorious ascension into heaven of Christ, your Son, our Lord, we, your servants and your holy people, offer to your glorious majesty, from the gifts that you have given us, this pure victim, this holy victim, this spotless victim, the holy bread of eternal life and the chalice of everlasting salvation. Be pleased to look upon these offerings with a serene and kindly countenance, and to accept them as once you were pleased to accept the gifts of your servant, Abel the Just, the sacrifice of Abraham, our father in faith, and the offering of your high priest, Melchizedek, a holy sacrifice, a spotless victim. In humble prayer, we ask you, Almighty God, command that these gifts be borne by the hands of your holy angel to your altar on high, in the sight of your divine majesty, so that all of us who through this participation at the altar receive the most holy body and blood of your Son may be filled with every grace and heavenly blessing. Through Christ our Lord. Amen. Remember also, Lord, your servants who have gone before us with the sign of faith and rest in a sleep of peace. Grant them, O Lord, we pray, and all who sleep in Christ, a place of refreshment, light, and peace through Christ our Lord. Amen. To us also, your servants, who those sinners, hope in your abundant mercies, graciously grant some share and fellowship with your holy apostles and martyrs, with John the Baptist, Stephen, Matthias, Barnabas, Ignatius, Alexander, Marcellinus, Peter, Felicity, Perpetua, Agatha, Lucy, Agnes, Cecilia, Anastasia, and all your saints. Admit us, we beseech you, into their company, not weighing our merits, but granting us your pardon, through Christ our Lord, through whom you continue to make all these good things, O Lord. You sanctify them, fill them with life, bless them, and bestow them upon us. Per ipsum et cum ipso et in ipso, est tibi Deo Patri omnipotenti, in unitate Spiritus Sancti, omnes honor et gloria,

0: This is the steward, faithful and prudent, whom the Lord set over his household, to give them their allowance of food at the proper time.
1: For those who cannot now receive Jesus in the Blessed Sacrament, we offer the following prayer. O Jesus, I turn toward the Holy Tabernacle, where you live hidden for love of me. I love you, O my God. I cannot now receive you in Holy Communion. Come, nevertheless, and visit me with your grace. Come spiritually into my heart. Purify it, sanctify it, render it like unto your own. Lord, I am not worthy that thou shouldst enter under my roof, but only say the word, and my soul shall be healed. Amen.
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Let us pray. May your church, Lord, receive with wholehearted reverence the power of this heavenly sacrament by which we have been nourished on the commemoration of Saint Dominic. And may your church, having flourished by means of his preaching, be helped through his intercession.

morning and welcome to Mast Appeal, the Saturday morning live show on Catholic Radio, where you can get some free and friendly advice from a Catholic perspective. Yes, I'm here live this week. Last week, we had no power here in Illinois due to the storm, so sorry about that. I was sitting here ready to go, surprised by the storm. But here live today on August 8th, 2026, ready to take your calls. So I know we'll have some calls saved up from last week. Call now. Get in line early. The number to get on today's Mast Appeal is 877. That makes it toll free. 573-7825. 877-5. Pep Talk. It's a pleasure to be here with you today after last week's storm. I was so ready to meet you and just couldn't connect. This is Colleen Kelly Mast. I'm a certified life coach. I'm the author of the Love and Life Program for Parents and Teens, the Sex Respect Program for Public Schools, should be off the press soon, the new Love Ed video discussion series for parents with young children and preteens for you to put on in your parish via video, 5 different seminars with a workbook to go with each of them for just parents of little kids, how to answer all their teachable 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And then a father, son, and mother, daughter at puberty, father, son, mother, and daughter at adolescence. Check that out on my website, Love Ed. You can go to loveed.com or go to my website, respect4u.com. That reminds me, we've been having a lot of trouble. Our website's been attacked, like a violent attack. So if I didn't answer your email recently, it's because I'm getting 1,000 attack emails a day from someone in some other country around the world, and it's hard to sort them out. So feel free to email me again if I didn't answer anything in the last couple of weeks. I'm also a speaker at retreat events and fundraising events. So besides being a life coach and here for you today and each Saturday morning, offering free, friendly advice from a Catholic perspective, I get out of the house and come visit your groups as well. I have a master's degree in health education, an honorary doctorate in humane letters, and teaching certificates in health, science, theology, and physical education. I've taught school or CCD at every grade level from pre-K, elementary, middle, junior high, high school, and adult education.

So teach them how to love God. So I've been around the world when my sex respect public school curriculum reached national acclaim and controversy, actually. I was a guest on TV shows like Oprah, Geraldo, 60 Minutes, and Mother Angelica Live. I got to meet her. I was invited to the Vatican by Pope John Paul II's Pontifical Council for the Family to come to Rome to present my Love and Light program for parents and teens, because they considered it a model of church teachings when they released their document, The Truth and Meaning of Human Sexuality. So throughout my career, I've defended the truth about love and life and marriage, and I've debated the ACLU and the president of Planned Parenthood and CCIS, defending the dignity of love and the beauty of the Catholic Church teachings that you can learn about in the Love Ed Parent Seminar, very in a positive way. But for now, I am here offering free, friendly advice from a Catholic perspective. For 26 years now, with the help of the Holy Spirit and all of His gifts, wisdom, understanding, counsel, fortitude, knowledge, piety, and fear of the Lord. And I'm the mother of five adult children and a long time married. I grew up second oldest of nine children in the Chicago area. And I'm here to help you look at your problems of the day and find some peace. Father Jacques-Philippe says our peace doesn't come from the world, from exterior circumstances. So if you're letting an exterior circumstance disturb your peace, give me a call. Let me help you sort through that. Sometimes we just need to verbalize it or talk to somebody about it. So write down your points. Give us a call, 877-573-7825, 877-5-PEP-TALK. And often peace comes from communion in faith and love with Jesus. We can look and see what would Jesus do when we're looking at our marriage problem, our friendship problem, our work problems, our extended family problems, our adult children problems, problems with our parents. Because God is the ocean of peace, and peace is the fruit of prayer. So I'll often say, let's pray first. And when we're in intimate union with God through prayer, our hearts find peace again, even if circumstances are still difficult. So sometimes praying with peace comes, it's an urgent duty sometimes. That quest for interior peace is much more than a search for peace of mind. It requires something else, opening ourselves up to God's action. And the more we reach out toward God for peace, the more the grace of God is capable of acting in our lives. So just as that calm lake, we'll talk about that about Sunday's reading, the calm lake reflects the sun, so a peaceful heart is receptive to the action and movement of the Holy Spirit. So the only time we have good discernment is when we're at peace. So if you're trying to discern something, if you need a second opinion on something, you need to unpack something that has been disturbing your peace, give me a call as well. This is Colleen Kelly Mast, life coach, author, speaker, mother, wife, here on Mast Appeal, the Saturday morning live show on Catholic Radio, where you can get some free and friendly advice from a Catholic perspective. Calls are rolling in now, probably left over from last week. Thanks for your calls, Denise and Kevin. We'll get to you soon.

excited to be here today. I'm inhaling my saliva. The number is 877-573-7825. 877-5-PEP-TALK. Today is the feast of St. Dominic. He was born in Spain in 1170, and he joined the Augustinian canons. And he preached again against the Albigensian heresy in France. And he saw the need for solid preachers of the gospel. So when you see a priest or brother's name and it says O.P., O.P., those are from the order of preachers. Those are Dominicans. And so he would be fortified by studying, strengthened by prayer, and confirmed in poverty. So if you know someone who is a third order Dominican or a regular Dominican, brother or priest, they study, they pray, they will live a life of poverty, chastity, and obedience. So the men who ended up following St. Dominic

0: in this new form of religious life became known as the Order of Preachers or the Dominican. So Pope Honorius III, in his 1216 bull approving the order, looked to Dominic's brethren as the future champions of the faith and the true lights of the world. And he died in 1221, surrounded by his friars. I was thinking Dominic had some big jobs to do from God, as each of us do. So if you're trying to figure out, what jobs do I have from God? What is God calling me to do? Why am I still alive when all my family around me is passing or all my friends are passing? Why am I here? You have a mission from God, as St. Dominic did. And when he founded the Order of Preachers 800 years ago, southern France was infected with this heresy, Albigensianism or Gnosticism, that has forever plagued the church until really Pope John Paul II came out and taught us the theology of the body. So with his brilliant teaching of St. Dominic, he sprung up to the challenge of converting captivated souls from this destructive teaching. So Gnosticism paints the world not as God's good creation, but as sharply divided between good, the spirit, and evil, matter, rooted in St. Paul's, like, oh, my, you know, the spirit is good and my body is evil. What am I going to do? And so in that thinking, they think the flesh is evil, but in that thinking of Gnosticism or Albigensianism, the incarnation cannot stand because Jesus is a human and God, and God took a human body, and he wouldn't have put his son, Jesus, in a human body if the body was not good. So Jesus made the body beautiful and sanctified all things. So this fundamental truth of man and woman is created in the image and likeness of God couldn't stand if there was a heresy like Gnosticism. So the result of this Gnostic denial of the goodness of the material world is, it says the body means nothing, human life is and its attendant institutions of marriage, family, community is expendable and ultimate without meaning. So people thought that celibacy was good because we denied the marital relations. Well, that's not true. It's because celibacy is good because it holds this up, I'll hold up a union with God, a spiritual union with God on a higher plane than a physical need. So Gnosticism, like all heresies, is a problem of the intellect. It doesn't match with the nature thing. So St. Dominic aimed to save souls, but he understood that a rightly ordered soul begins with a rightly ordered mind. He knew that we can't act in freedom till our thoughts match the truth of things. So he used words to teach the truth of the word, the truth of Jesus Christ. So to preach and teach the truth to souls thirsting to know the truth is the very mission he gave his Order of Preachers. And whether or not you know a Dominican, or whether or not you are Dominican, or listen to Dominicans, it's your mission as well to teach your children, your grandchildren, your godchildren, your nieces and nephews the truth about the human person, that we are made in the image and likeness of God. And this morning's prayer on this Feast of St. Dominic says, true doctrine, from Malachi chapter 2, true doctrine was in his mouth, and no dishonesty was found on his lips. He walked with me in integrity and in uprightness, and turned many away from evil. For the lips of the priest are to keep knowledge, and instruction is to be sought from his mouth, because he is the messenger of the Lord of hosts. Okay, so we can be priest, prophet, and king, and we can go ahead and spread the truth about the theology of the body, the truth about the goodness of the human person, the truth about body and soul being integrated. What we do with our soul does affect our body. What we do with our body also affects our soul. So if you're struggling with that concept or living it out, living out any of the Ten Commandments or beautiful concepts that God gives us to cover ourselves and give us joy, the number to get on today's show is 877-573-7825, 877-5-PEP-TALK. And I'll give you the Dominican blessing from a Dominican manuscript before we go to our break here while we're waiting for your calls. Oh my goodness, we've got calls lined up. 877, please stay on the line. Don't drop off. 877-573-7825. A 13th century English Dominican blessing says, may God the Father bless us. May God the Son heal us. May the Holy Spirit enlighten us and give us eyes to see with, ears to hear with, and hands to do the work of God with, feet to walk with, and a mouth to preach the word of salvation with. And the angel of peace watch over us and lead us at last to our Lord's gift, to the kingdom. Amen. In the name of the Father, and the Son, and the Holy Spirit. Amen. Give us a call. 877-573-7825. 877-5-PEP-TALK. And Denise and Kevin and Alberto and Kathy, stay on the line. We'll get to you all after this message.
1: I worked in pro baseball for a long time, and we play on Sundays. And it was an easy excuse. I took the easy out and just didn't go to Mass. Got caught up in that whole selfishness, that whole, you know, I can do it all. The times when I was struggling were the times I needed God the most. And now that I've come back and accepted God, my world has completely changed.
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4: In St. Ignatius of Loyola's teaching on the discernment of spirits, St. Ignatius uses the phrase, the good spirit, to indicate God and the instruments of God's grace that move within the human heart to communicate his direction. Father Timothy Gallagher writes, the good spirit certainly indicates, above all, God in his direct action in the human heart. For Ignatius, good spirit also signifies the angels, who by God's design serve as instruments of his love for his children. The term the good spirit also indicates the many marvelous ways God communicates within our hearts through the life of grace, the gifts of the Holy Spirit, the influences for good in the world, and through the communion of saints. We too may also be called upon to be an instrument of grace in someone else's life. How will you open your heart and your day so that you may be an instrument of the good spirit?
3: For more information, visit AveMariaRadio.net.
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0: 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Welcome to Mast Appeal, the Saturday morning live show on Catholic Radio, where you can get some free and friendly advice from a Catholic perspective so you can have good discernment and be at peace and not be occupied by worry or disturbed by events in our lives so our emotions don't get the best of us. 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Denise from Mountainburg, Arkansas. Welcome, Denise. How can I help you today? Thanks for calling.
6: Good morning, Colleen. Thank you for taking my call. I have a younger brother. I'm the third oldest in seven, and I have a younger brother who has a disease of alcoholism. He went into rehab finally Monday, and our dilemma is he lives in our original family home. We gave him a life estate deed to live there. But this is the third time he's been out of the house and then went back. And we feel like it's just not a good place for him because he's alone, and he falls back into his addiction. But we have mixed emotions about it, and of course, with when we have, I guess, five other living siblings, so we have different opinions about whether we should sell it. We all, you know, are on the, you know, have the house, and it's tough because we want to support him, but then I just think he, to be the whole story was my brother, older brother James, was living there, and he ended up dying about 3 weeks ago. So that just threw my younger brother into a tailspin.
0: Oh,
6: and luckily, he agreed to go to rehab. So now we have this, you know, he hopefully will be there 30 to 90 days. But we want to find him another living arrangement because it's just not a good situation for him.
0: Okay. Well, good. It sounds like you're carefully discerning with your minds and dealing with the emotions that are involved in that. I can see why you would be concerned. But when we have, when we look at what good God can do out of horrible things, we know that due to original sin, there's going to be death. There's going to be disease. There are going to be things that are not good. But Jesus died on the cross and rose from the dead. So he makes all things new. So what good you've already seen, Denise, is that when your other brother died, your brother that was the alcoholic went to rehab, right? So we see one good already that God can do. And so instead of fearing or worrying, oh, he has to make a change, is this too much change? Trust in God, and he will act. And you pray for your brother, you pray for this situation, you pray for the future landlord or the people that are going to live on his floor of his apartment building. You surround yourselves with God's blessing so he can just feel this grace, call upon his guardian angel, and make, help him make a change, knowing that God's going to bless it. You don't want fear to be in the way. So I would say, if your siblings are saying sell the house, I would say go ahead. And it's going to take you 90 days anyway, by the time whoever buys it gets a loan. And the, I mean, buying houses is not as easy as it maybe once was. So I'd say put it on the market in the next 30 days, whatever condition you can get it into. Maybe some of the siblings are going to help. And be not afraid. And help encourage him and help him look at the good of what can happen. Help him find a place. Maybe he'll be in an apartment complex with a bunch of other people that also go to AA and have a support system right there. Maybe there are meetings right next door he can even walk to, or maybe a place where he can get a job where he doesn't need, you know,
6: he's
0: a lot
6: been able
0: of help.
6: To keep his job, so that's good.
0: Excellent, excellent. So I would say go ahead, help and try to find a place, but your words of encouragement and positivity rather than fear or worry are going to help him a lot, because he will see this with something new and be not afraid. Somebody that just gets out of rehab needs all the affirmation and encouragement that they can. Speak as if he will never go back again. Not to be surprised if he does, but to speak
6: that's
0: as if
6: hard, but
0: no, I know. But again, is he going to AA after he got out of rehab?
6: No, he never followed through with stint in rehab and or, you know, advice of the brothers and sisters.
0: I know. So, my brother did the same
6: thing. And my older brother did. Yeah, he died of alcoholism in the house. The one good thing is he says he can't go. He's already said, I can't come back here.
0: Wonderful.
6: So he's already made kind of that knows that it's not a good place for him.
0: Excellent.
6: Not bad memories there.
0: Good luck selling the house and give him all the encouragement and help that you can. And your siblings
6: we do
0: are
6: love him, and we really want the best for him. But again, he's a grown adult, and we can't be propping him up.
0: Exactly. We call that enabling, and that is enabling his irresponsibility. You want to empower, not enable. So empower him with prayer, with affirmations, with opportunities. Help him find the apartment if he needs to and get him rolling so he can, in a place where he can pay his rent and be near work. So empower, not enable. You got it, Denise?
6: Got it. Thank you so much.
0: Okay. All right. You're welcome. God bless you. Bye-bye. This is Colleen Kelly Mast on Mast Appeal, where you can get free, friendly advice from a Catholic perspective. The number to get on today's show is 877-573-7825, 877-5-PEP-TALK. Give me a call with your question or personal problem. Your calls drive the show. You decide what the topics are today. Okay. Our next caller is Kevin from Louisville, Kentucky. Kevin, you're on the air now. Okay. What is your question? Hi.
7: Yeah, thanks so much for all you do. I have a quick question for you. It's Pokemon. My children have, over the past couple of years, really gotten into this thing. And, you know, at first we thought it was relatively harmless, just another thing for them to be interested in. But the fact is that they become more and more connected to it. It's more and more what they talk about. It's more and more what they think about.
0: Yeah.
7: They dream about it. They ask us to make, you know, cards at home. And, you know, that can be a fun thing for us to do together. But, you know, we've had to institute at least, like, no Pokemon Sunday so that, you know, at least that's held aside so that
0: you.
7: We don't have that conversation, you know, on the Lord's Day as well. So I guess what I'm asking is, what's your perspective on this kind of activity? I don't know how much you know about Pokemon, but we're concerned about their spiritual well-being in this space where they're becoming more and more interested in this topic.
0: Mm-hmm. Yeah. So there are, you know, there's not an official teaching against Pokemon, but some of the things that you mentioned, Kevin, are concerned. There are some people that say Pokemon is evil, and that it is about collecting demons and it corrupts your mind. Then there's that other factor you say is it draws you in, which tells us it could be evil as well, you know, because it's, you know, the artwork, the monsters, the spells, and all those kind of things. So hang on, we'll talk a little more about this after this message.
8: Is there a universal call to prayer? The Catholic Catechism tells us man is in search of God. God, in the act of creation, called every being into existence from nothingness. Even after man sinned and lost his likeness to God, he remained an image of his Creator and never lost his desire for the one who called him into existence. All religions attest to man's essential search for God. The Catechism points out, however, that God calls us first to that mysterious encounter, prayer. God always initiates. Man's first step in the process is to respond. Prayer is a reciprocal call. Throughout the whole history of salvation, the covenant drama unfolds. The revelation of prayer in the Old Testament comes between the fall and the restoration of man. This is Peggy Stanton, and this has been the Order of Malta's Minute with the Catechism.
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10: Did you know that the Church calls your family to be holy? It's true. Now, don't freak out. The Church isn't holy because the people in it are anywhere near perfect. It's holy only because Jesus is holy, and because the Holy Spirit lives and works in it. And the same thing is true about your domestic church. Our families don't need to be perfect. We only need to open ourselves to God's grace so that we can share His love, healing, and forgiveness with each other, and with the people we meet every day out in the world. Remember, holiness isn't restricted to grand gestures. 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

0: Okay, this is Colleen Kelly Mast on Mast Appeal. Taking your calls. If you'd like some free, friendly advice from a Catholic perspective, the number to get on today's show is 877-573-7825. 877-5-PEP-TALK. We're talking to Kevin from Louisville, Kentucky. His kids are liking Pokemon, which was popular back in the 90s, actually. And he's wondering, is this good for our kids and their spiritual development? Well, Kevin, it's not good for their spiritual development because it isn't leading them to God. But the church has actually approved back in the year 2000 when people were worried about Pokemon being demonic, said, no, it isn't demonic. Pope John Paul II gave a blessing approved in the year 2000. I even read that Carlo Acutis played Pokemon, but it doesn't mean that Pokemon's going to help you be a saint or do any good. There's nothing good. It's a good distraction. It's a game. Some people believe it could lead you to spells and demonic, but it's not designed for that like yoga is or something like that. But what I would suggest, Kevin, is how many hours a week do they play Pokemon versus how many hours a week they pray and read the Word of God. So if you want them to develop spiritually, they need to put God number one, not Pokemon number one. And this is a cultural phenomenon for the last, 30 years of people spending more time in distractions from truth and reality and goodness and beauty than they do really absorbing God's nature, truth, beauty, the scripture. So I might say, Kevin, consider if you're going to play Pokemon half an hour, three times a week, read the Bible first a half an hour, three times a week. One day we're going to read the Psalms and have them read Psalms to you or read Proverbs about fools and wisdom. Read the Book of Wisdom. Just say before you play Pokemon, that day you've had to, if you're going to play Pokemon for 30 minutes, make sure you've read the Bible for 30 minutes and bring us some good bits of wisdom or a proverb to the dinner table tonight and tell us what you learned from God, and that will help their spiritual development. Then, if they are filled with God's word, they might see on their own that Pokemon is a waste of their time because it doesn't bring them any wisdom. But according to any church teaching, there's not evil in that, nor is it baptized. It's the church just said it's not necessarily demonic. But it is, when you say, is it good for their spiritual development? No, but there are other things that are. So I'd say match, have more time with something that does help their spiritual development, that is visual and has sound to it. So it's not just listening to something, but reading something in the Bible or the catechism, maybe the UCAT, and then that would help their spiritual development. And then they might see that Pokemon is a waste of time, or they might just do it a little bit every day and let it be a mindless game. So why don't you try that, Kevin? Thanks for your concern about your spiritual development of your children. Good dad. Thanks for the call, Kevin.
1: I appreciate it. Thank you.
0: Okay. Bye-bye. This is Colleen Kelly Mast on Mast Appeal, the Saturday morning show on Catholic Radio, where you can get some free and friendly advice from a Catholic perspective. We want peaceful hearts. Only a peaceful heart is capable of truly loving. So how to remain calm in the face of trouble, uneasiness, interior disturbances? We need some peace so God can act in our lives. The number to get on today's show is 877-573-7825, 877-5-PEP-TALK. And then stay on the line. We lost Alberto already, but Kathy stayed on the line. Thanks, Kathy, from North Dakota, for waiting on the line. It's your turn now. Kathy, welcome to Mast Appeal. How can I help you today?
2: Hi, good morning.
0: Good morning.
2: Hey, I really like how you told Denise to be not afraid. Mm-hmm. That started to help me already.
0: Oh, good, good.
2: But our situation is I have a grown adult son, and he's been in a custody battle with his kids and their mom, and they weren't married, but anyway, it's gotten where last summer he was just so overwhelmed, so anxiety filled, and it led up to he got into some trouble in November. And my husband and I were involved where supposedly they said he was making threats to kill people, including both my husband and I.
0: Oh!
2: And anyway, there was another family miscommunication. We had a conversation at our house here, and he totally misunderstood, and we had no idea. And he wasn't talking to us for a few weeks, and we had no idea really why. And then when they called in the middle of the night, the authorities, and said these allegations, we just couldn't believe this was true. Anyway,
0: so he made some false allegations against you?
2: No. Oh. Well, yeah. Well,
0: or against him?
2: The person that called 911 that was with him this night, she, I think, misunderstood what he was trying to say.
0: Okay.
2: And, sorry, it's complicated, but...
0: Okay.
2: And anyway, it led into... We feel that they were false allegations, that it was a hearsay, that he was, you know, that she was saying these things, but they weren't really exactly what the truth was. And anyway, it ended up where when they called us in the middle of the night three different times, the authorities, now they needed an immediate yes or no if we wanted to press charges.
0: Oh, boy.
2: And we had wanted him to get... you know, like mental help, if he was so overwhelming, he couldn't make one choice from another and that kind of thing. And so eventually when we felt pressured and we said, well, yes, we will press charges if that will get him some help. Well, that was the wrong thing to do because we didn't know how the legal system worked. It led him to land in jail.
0: Oh.
2: They have a no contact order for like months because then we were considered victims.
0: Oh,
2: and as time went on, we just felt like what the world, we had no idea this was going to be this way. Anyway, we have repeatedly tried to send letters, sign letters to the judge and the state's attorney, and they will not budge on us dropping those charges.
0: No.
2: And it, apparently, it's just too late. Once you say you're going to press charges, it's too late. So now, as his trial date comes up in August, you know, we've been working with him all summer long. My husband helps him do chores and this, that, and the other.
0: So he's not in jail now, Kathy?
2: No.
0: Okay.
2: No,
0: you can have contact with him. Okay.
2: And we can. We got the no contact order lifted.
0: Okay.
2: And, I hear the music.
0: Okay. All right. So let's finish this up right after this message. We're chatting with Kathy from North Dakota, having some upcoming court cases and problems with her son. Good thing you got the no contact order lifted and you're helping him out. So we'll come back with how to find some peace in this situation right after this message.
1: Dr. Ray Guarendi.
3: What is criticism exactly? If you pay close attention, do you notice what most criticism is? Oh, it's not because you're doing something wrong or hurtful, something that needs corrected. Most criticism is, you're not doing it the way I would do it. Or you're not doing it the way I want you to do it. That's what most criticism is. And you have to get good at sorting that out. Otherwise, you're going to get real upset when anyone says anything about what you are doing. Now, of course, you could turn this on yourself. Do you do that? Is most of your criticism a message to someone else that says, you're not doing it the way I would do it? Well, save your criticism for things that are really wrong.
1: Christ is the answer with Father John Ricardo.
4: Here's the new challenge. At least 1 hour a week in front of the Blessed Sacrament with the goal of an hour a day in front of the Blessed Sacrament. I had a guy come up to me and he says, Father, you know, I'm doing a lot of things. I'm in a men's fellowship. I pray with my wife every day. I go to Mass every Sunday and usually a couple times during the week. I read scripture. He goes, I want more. I said, do you pray in front of the Blessed Sacrament? He said, outside of Mass, no. I said, I think that's the more. See, all these saints, these are the ones who surround us. These are the ones who ran before us. These are the ones who fought well, who kept the faith. They would tell you, as would every single saint in heaven right now, you cannot run this race if you don't spend time with the Master. Whatever else we're doing, it's second, third, and fourth. First things need to be first. And the first thing is to be with the Master. And the Master is Jesus.

0: Good morning. Welcome to Mast Appeal, the Saturday morning live show on Catholic Radio, where you can get some free and friendly advice from a Catholic perspective. I don't know what's disturbing your peace, but you do. When a problem's robbed us of our peace, the most important thing is not to resolve it with our emotions, but try to see clearly how to face the problem. I can help you do that. The number to get on today's show is 877-573-7825, 877-5-PEP-TALK. We want to avoid making irrational choices for all the wrong reasons so we can be at peace. Sometimes we've made some choices we regret, as Kathy in North Dakota did, like they were under pressure, which is absolutely understandable. But even if you make a choice that you regret later under pressure, Jesus Christ still rose from the dead and can redeem that and can turn it into good. He can turn anything into good, and we can learn lessons from it. So never give up on God. Always have hope in Him. So Kathy's looking for some family peace. I'm glad to hear, as the music was playing, that he's out of jail. Your no contact order was lifted. I'm actually surprised, Kathy, that the courts would not let you remove the charges. So where does it stand now, and how can I help you?
1: Well, it's standing right now where he'll be tried and, you know, that kind of thing. But, and like you say, I regret this and I know I can turn it into good. And a couple of weeks ago, I thought I was at a good place with it. But the more I work with my son about it, I get more confused, because he has always been, you know, looking to God. Always, always, always.
0: Oh, good.
1: And most recently now, when things look like they're not going to get better, I remind him, you know, God's in control, and we're going to work this out together. And he's just like, you know, like when him and I get together to have kind of our meetings, I want to say a prayer before. And he's like, well, he kind of rolls his eyes, but he puts his head down when we're praying then before we get started on our visits. And so now, in the last week, I've just get kind of more anxiety about this, but I want to stick to, I know God's in control and I know good is going to come out of this. But I'm wanting to make the right choice of, I'm wanting to write another letter, but it's an affidavit form now. And I just feel like I just need prayer from the Holy Spirit to, like, help me make the right choices of words and things on this so that it's effective, that perhaps the judge and the state's attorney at this time will know how much we realize we made a mistake,
0: mm-hmm.
1: we regret it, and we feel, you know, he shouldn't have gone to jail, and they were going to get him some help, but it didn't turn out that way.
0: Oh, they didn't get him the help then?
1: No, they did not.
0: Oh,
1: they did
0: boy.
1: Not. And so, how can I, I don't know if it's just prayers. I know for legal things, you know, if we can't budge them on there, you know, my husband and I are just like dreading if we have to go on and testify that, yes, we said these things, and yes, you know, those kinds of things, and we don't want to have to do that either, but I just don't know which way to kind of turn. And then now his the mom of the kids is trying to get me involved on the custody case, and I wished I wouldn't have said anything, you know, like, because there was some concerning times last fall, mm-hmm. where I didn't think the girls should be with him,
0: mm-hmm.
1: so I had a little influence on that. But as time goes on, like I told him, he's got to just make himself known to them that it's okay.
0: Mm-hmm.
1: But I don't know. We're just having a heck of a time, and I just can't find the peace that I think we should be in.
0: Okay.
1: And so,
0: how do we do this? So, first of all, forget your regrets. You cannot go back and change anything. All we want to do is ask God to heal the situation. And the regrets, the confusion, that's from the evil one. The second thoughts, that's all the evil one trying to mess with your peace. So what you want to do is place all your trust in God. Really place your whole heart in Him. Trust in God and He will act. So with your morning prayer, you might add an act of faith, hope, and love. I know we learned some when we were little, but in grade school, but you can just say, Lord, I believe in you. Lord, I hope in you. Lord, I love you. And so that's an act of faith, hope, and love of its own. So to turn this over to God and realize you did what you thought was right at the time, even though you think maybe it wasn't. You did this with good intentions that He would get the help that He needs, and the outcome of it is not your fault. So take the guilt away from yourself, take the confusion away from yourself, and when you want to pray with Him, when He says, oh yeah, and He puts His head down, you want to ask Him to listen along, and you want to say new prayers each time, so it's not just, so it doesn't just go in one ear, out the other. So one, you probably want to say the St. Francis prayer for peace. Lord, make us instruments of your peace. Then you might want to say the St. Michael prayer because you're fighting evil and confusion right now. So that's a prayer of deliverance. Another prayer of deliverance is the Our Father, deliver us from evil. Amen. One of my favorite prayers when I'm looking for wisdom. So Kathy, you're looking for wisdom and you want your son to have wisdom. You want the judges to have wisdom. You want them to receive the wisdom of your letter that takes away the charges that you pressed. So St. Augustine's Holy Spirit prayer is one of my favorites because I taught it to my confirmation class when they weren't getting the memory of the regular Holy Spirit prayer. It was just too much for them. So St. Augustine's Holy Spirit prayer is very simple. It just says, breathe in me, Holy Spirit, that my thoughts may all be holy. Act in me, Holy Spirit, that my work too may be holy. Draw my heart, O Holy Spirit, that I love but what is holy. Strengthen me, Holy Spirit, to defend all that is holy, which is what you want in your case. And guide me, O Holy Spirit, so I always may be holy. And if you learned that prayer together with your son and gave him a copy, he would have then God's confidence to go into these hearings. You guys would have the confidence rather than the confusion and the fear and the regrets, that you go and you've been given this all to God and you have the wisdom of the Holy Spirit, because now that you see he didn't get the help that he needed, that you can move ahead, leave that behind because your intention wasn't met, and turn this over to God, who does everything perfectly in his time and his will, and pray. There are two saints that are patron saints of lawyers. One, the probably most famous one, is Saint Thomas More. You might remember he was a 16th century English statesman and martyr. He died for his conscience. And then another one, lesser known, is Saint Ivo of Kermartin. He was a 13th century French parish priest, and he was an advocate for poor men. And so he was from France, and he defended poor and orphans and neglected people in civil courts, never accepted bribes like people did in those days. So Saint Thomas More gave up his life for truth. He was martyred. You might remember the story when King Henry of the VIII wanted to compromise his faith and moral conscience by being married again. And there are even songs about Henry the VIII, and Thomas More stood up for Catholicism and was beheaded because of it. So those two saints would be very helpful. Saint Ivo of Kermartin and Saint Thomas More, pray to them. And this will help your son when you're meeting with your little meetings with him, lift up this whole meeting to not, I did something wrong, my parents have a regret, we're stuck in the court system. See how that attitude can drag you down, Kathy? You want to bring it up and say, we're doing the best we can, we're trusting in God for the rest, we believe that He will make this right, we can eventually remove our charges, and we can live at peace again. So those prayers, St. Francis prayer for peace, St. Michael, acts of faith, hope, and love, St. Augustine Holy Spirit prayer, pray to St. Thomas More, and let God take this over. You don't have to carry around any regrets or even any more decisions. Give it to God and do your best. Okay, Kathy? I know that God has this in His hands, and He'll make the best of it. All right?
1: Okay. Can you spell that, Saint? What were you saying?
0: Ivo, I-V-O, I-V-O of Kerr Martin, K-E-R Martin. Okay, some people say Y-V-E-S, Ives, but anyway, that's what I know, St. Ives, Y-V-E-S.
1: Thank you very much.
0: Okay,
1: bye
0: God now. Bless you. Bye-bye.
1: Thank you. Bye.
0: You're welcome. Time for a break. We'll be back with more of Mast Appeal right after this message.
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6: 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Jesus, I embrace you and unite myself wholly to you.

0: 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Welcome to Mast Appeal, the Saturday morning live show on Catholic Radio, where you can get some free and friendly advice from a Catholic perspective as we face the storms of life or make decisions to take the next step, trying, hoping we are doing God's will. 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This is Colleen Kelly Mast on Mast Appeal. The number is 877-573-7825, 877-5-PEP-TALK. Now and for the next hour, we're here with free, friendly advice from a Catholic perspective. Call in. Our next caller is Margaret from Washington. Welcome to the show. Good morning, Margaret. How can I help you today?
1: Margaret from Washington.
0: Yep, I can hear your radio in the background, so turn it off. There's a little delay back there. And we'll just chat on the phone, Margaret. Okay, go ahead, Margaret.
1: Yes, good morning, and thank you so much for your wise words and your loving heart. You have a great concern for people, and that is very welcome.
0: Well, thank you. Okay, and how can I help you now before the music starts playing this time?
1: Okay, all right. Well, I live in Washington State here, and praying for the people right now of Washington State because of the terrible fires, but that's not why I called. I am a widow now of several years. My husband passed away from brain cancer. We were married close to 40 years, you know, raised a nice family, and very grateful for him as a husband. And he was very supportive of, I've been in ministry positions from the time I became baptized in. And although I am not a Catholic, I listen constantly to your program, and I just have such a sensitivity towards the Catholic Church, and I'm always discerning as if I am to be a part of that or not. But anyway, so I am getting ready to sell my home, and kind of go through the up and down, should I, shouldn't I, and the cost of things, and how, I mean, even to secure a loan to find another home is almost impossible because I'm on a fixed income. Mm-hmm. But in the sale of my home, I would have money to make a good down payment on another home.
0: Oh, good.
1: So I really need God's guidance in this. The real estate people are coming this weekend. I've got everything ready to go. And moving forward, I always, you know, feel that nudging and that voice from the Lord about moving ahead. And the town that I live in is kind of a dark situation. There's a lot of things that go on. It's beautiful because it's the Pacific Northwest, and I live in a lovely house. But as far as the city itself, there's a lot of darkness, depression, drug situations.
0: Yeah, it's known for that.
1: Yes. And so that's kind of, you get up and you get out in the daytime, and those are some of the first things that you face. And I try to, you know, God's just think on things that are beautiful, lovely, and a good report. And I've served this community. I've been a teacher. I was a teacher for years, and also a college campus pastor for the Lutheran Church at our local college. So I've always been very active in my faith. But the peace of mind part, and that I don't become discouraged because it's a big job to move, for one thing, and the finances to do it, you know, to pay people to help clean, has got to come from somewhere. And you know where that comes from. God has got to help me financially because it's just, like I said, I have a fixed income, and that's where it at. And I love the Lord. I know that He is helping me out through this, but there comes those moments, not all the time, but step day by day in this process of making the transition. The old enemy wants to keep us
0: right back. So you want to pray very carefully, so you listen, so you know His voice and not your own. So anything that's of anxiety, you know, is from the evil one. So pray and trust in God. Pray the psalm, trust in Him, and He will act. And let God guide you to do this. Dismiss any of the devil's second guessing, as you say, be gone, Satan, like Jesus did, and take this as a wonderful opportunity to rise.
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11: This is Father Dwight Longenecker. The month of August is dedicated to the Immaculate Heart of Mary. Let us pray. Hail Mary, full of grace, the Lord is with thee. Blessed art thou amongst women, and blessed is the fruit of thy womb, Jesus. Holy Mary, Mother of God, pray for us sinners now and at the hour of our death. Amen.
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morning, and welcome to our second hour of Mass Appeal, the Saturday morning live show on Catholic Radio, where you can get some free and friendly advice from a Catholic perspective. This is Colleen Kelly Mast. I'm a life coach, author, speaker. 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And now stay tuned here for the next hour for some free, friendly advice from a Catholic perspective. So if you're facing some personal problems, look at these challenges and this suffering as an opportunity for your soul to transcend and grow. Because beautiful things can happen when you accept that life is the way it is right now. We just need to ask our loving God what lesson he wants us to learn today. And maybe I can help you decipher that. I know my prayer is often, Lord, can we get through this lesson? Teach me what I need to know so we can get on to the next lesson. I don't like this one. So our purpose in life is to stay close to God, stay in his graces, share his message of repentance with others, and do good here on earth so we can be in heaven with him for all eternity. So you're called by God to be with him for all eternity, not to fret and be anxious and be impatient and irritable. So let's collaborate with him, bring souls to him, be his instrument, and get over that stumbling block of sin that goes along with our selfishness and letting our emotions rule instead of our well-formed conscience. Well, give me a call with your question or personal problem. We've got another hour here to fill with your calls. The number is 877-573-7825. 877-5-PEP-TALK. 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Again, the number is 877-573-7825, 877-5-PEP-TALK, and my website is respect, the number 4, and the letter U, respect4u.com. But as I mentioned last hour, our email has been attacked. So you can even email me through the radio show. 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

coming up Sunday's Gospel, the same one we had Tuesday with St. John Vianney. So I spent a lot of time meditating on that on Tuesday. And part of it, and actually a little more, is coming up Sunday. So we get some free friendly advice right out of the scriptures from Jesus himself and the apostles. And we look at that situation after, this is Matthew chapter 14, verse 22 to 33. After he had fed the people, remember the loaves and the fishes, he made the disciples get into the boat and precede him to the other side. So he sent them off while he dismissed the crowd. So after doing that, he went up to the mountain by himself to pray. And I always underline that when that's come in my Magnificat when I'm meditating. Jesus went away by himself to pray. And many, many times we need to do that. Sometimes you need to pray all by yourself in quiet. Yes, the Mass is the perfect prayer. And yes, going to confession is a beautiful sacrament of healing and cleansing. But sometimes we just have to go sit on a mountain and pray, or sit by a stream and pray, or sit at the park and pray, and or sit in our backyard under a tree and pray. Jesus went away to pray. And then when it was evening, he was there alone, and the boat with the disciples in it was few miles offshore, is being tossed about by the waves. The wind was against it. And they saw him walking on the water. And they said, it's a ghost. And the wind is against them. And they're being tossed about by the waves. And this is kind of how our life is. We are being tossed about by these waves of these problems in our life. And I was sitting there thinking Tuesday, it was my husband's, he'd been in the hospital several days, and then my daughter and son-in-law both have health issues going on. There are too many things going on with work and deadlines, and I'm saying, Lord, this is like way too many waves being tossed at me at once, and so I'm coming away to pray with you, and they think he's a ghost, and then Jesus speaks, and I underlined this one again, take courage, it is I, do not be afraid. So when we're looking at the decisions we're trying to make, whether it's Margaret or Kathy or Kevin or Denise, decisions we're trying to make, we look to Jesus. Take courage. Do not be afraid. And then Peter dares him, of course. Peter says, Lord, if it's you, command me to come to you on the water. And Jesus just said, come. So Peter got out of the boat, began to walk on the water toward Jesus. And how many of our callers today started doubting? We take our eyes off of Jesus, and we're afraid, we're anxious. We see how strong the wind is, just like Peter did. And then when Peter took his eyes off Jesus, saw how strong the wind was, he was frightened, and he started to sink, and he cried out, Lord, save me. That's one of my favorite prayers as well. I underline that, Lord, save me. When we start to sink, cry out, Lord, save me. This is again Matthew chapter 14, verse 22 to 33, our upcoming Sunday gospel. Lord, save me. So underline these two things. Take courage, it is I, do not be afraid. He went up to the mountain himself to pray, Lord, save me. But here's another thing I underlined. Immediately, Jesus stretched out his hand and caught Peter and said to him, oh, you of little faith, why did you doubt? So some of you might be underlining that, you have little faith, why did you doubt? Because immediately Jesus stretched out his hand, and he will do that for you. You open your heart to him, you turn to him, you stretch out your hand, and Lord, help me. Immediately stretches out his hand, and he'll say, if you're not believing, if you're looking down, if you're afraid like Peter was, not looking on Jesus, he'll say, oh, you have little faith, why did you doubt? I love some of the wonderful classic art of Peter walking on water. Put that picture in front of your face while you're meditating on tomorrow's gospel and getting ready to go to Mass tonight or tomorrow. Oh, you have little faith, why did you doubt? Jesus reaching out his hand to Peter. And then guess what happened? You know the story. If not, it's your first time. Here it is. After they got into the boat, the wind died down. So really, when we call out to God, we open our heart to him, he reaches out in faith, and the wind will die down, that storm that's surrounding us. We will feel the calm, even if all those waves are still coming after us. We're still going through this particular grief, or

0: this problem we have to solve, or this pain we're having, or this disease we were just diagnosed with, that we, those storms will calm down when we are truly connected in our hearts to the heart of Jesus Christ. And that wind will die down. And then you will say, like those who were in the boat did him homage, saying, "Truly, you are the Son of God." And that's how we lift our prayer from natural to supernatural. It's one thing to recite words, and the saints, many saints recited words and gave us many beautiful prayers. We need to pray the rosary over, say those Hail Marys over and over again to find peace. And that is actually proven to help our brains relax. But sometimes we just need to cry out, "Lord, save me." And he reaches out his hand. We speak to him with our whole hearts and give our hearts to him. And know truly he is the Son of God. And so ponder these words, the Magnificat meditation this week that goes with this gospel. It says that from his monstrance, from his tabernacle, from the depths of our hearts, he speaks to us. And Jesus says, "For such a long time I've been with you, living by your side, coming to you daily in communion, never leaving you, being even closer than I was to my disciples. Still you do not know me? Have you not contemplated my virtues? Have you not entered into my sacred heart? Have you not shared my very life?" Jesus says, "I love you so much, so very much, beloved soul who is listening to me." And that is from Blessed Concepcion Cabrera de Armida, known as Conchita. She was a wife, mother, widow, mystical writer, the first Mexican laywoman to be beatified. And she says, "Jesus, whom we so frequently forget about, complains with the sadness that tears the heart, that which turns hurts him the most, our ingratitude. So do not be ungrateful to God. We really do need to comprehend his profound love, the profound love that God has in his heart for us. His infinite love is poured out to us. So when we pray, "Save me, O God," when we're reading Matthew and Peter got out of the boat and began to walk on the water, "Save me, O God." Even Psalm 69 repeats that. "Save me, O God, for the waters have risen to my neck. I've sunk into the mud of the deep, and there's no foothold. I've entered the waters of the deep." So pray Psalm 69 when you're in distress. "Save me from the waters of the deep, lest the waves overwhelm me." So see how Sunday's gospel ties in with Psalm 69. "Do not let the deep engulf me, nor death close its mouth on me." Go to the scriptures. "Lord, answer, for your love is kind, and your compassion turned toward me. Do not hide your face from your servant. Answer me, for I am in distress." We'll go to our break and be back with your calls at 877-573-7825.
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0: Good morning, and welcome to Mast Appeal. I'm going to talk more slowly right now. 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This is Colleen Kelly Mast. I'm an author, speaker, and life coach. 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The JP2 Renew organization is helping us promote Love Ed. Get that in your parish. We need to teach the world what love really is. If you need to contact me, you can do so through the radio station that produces the show, Ave Maria Radio. So go ahead and write to mastappeal@avemariaradio.net, because my email is broken down this week. And obviously, I had a little inside joke with God as I'm reading Psalm 69, "Save me, O God, for the waters have risen to my neck," and I start choking on my own saliva. Or maybe my detox drainage. I've entered the waters of the deep and the waves overwhelm me and I start choking. So thank you whoever called and said they're praying for me. So I'm going to slow down. I know I talk too fast. Anyway, and Jonah, the book of Jonah says, "Out of my distress I called to the Lord and he answered me. From the midst of the netherworld I cried for help and you heard my voice." So I've got all these helpful scriptures at my side. Keep the Bible at your side as well. Keep the Word of God in your heart so you'll remember it. And give us a call. The number to get on today's Mast Appeal with your question or personal problem. Call quickly and get lined up here because it'll go. The show will end before we know it. We've got 45 minutes. 877-573-7825 877-5-PEP-TALK. Our next caller is Lisa from New York. Welcome to the show, Lisa. How can I help you today?
1: Hi, Colleen. How are you?
0: I'm good, except for a little choking on my own saliva from talking too fast here. Other than that, I'm trying to hold everybody else up, and now I'm choking on my own stuff here. I'm okay, though.
1: You're in good company. That happens to me a lot. It'll pass, especially when you're not so nervous. I'm calling today about my daughter. She's 17 years old.
0: She's a bright girl. Fun.
1: Yeah, lots of fun. She's my only.
0: Oh, boy.
1: And I like to say, some people say, oh, just one. And I feel the judgment right away. But
0: you did the best you could.
1: Exactly. But I mentioned that she's my only because I'm not sure if this is why she is the way she is. But when they say, oh, one and done, I say, no, one and fun. Try to bring out the fun in it.
0: Beautiful.
1: In any event, she does very well in school. She's a nice girl. She works. She has like a little part-time job. She's very responsible, earns good grades. Everyone says that she's wonderful. At home, she's pretty obstinate. She pushes the boundaries. I'm sure that's pretty common for her age.
0: Mm-hmm.
1: But the one boundary that I'm having a really hard time with is her, well, two. One, I'm very faithful, and she doesn't really see the importance of that.
0: Of what, prayer or going to Mass or what?
1: All of it.
0: Okay.
1: But she does attend a Catholic school, Catholic high school. So there's required Mass maybe once every other month or such. And she's studying religion. So I don't push it too much, hoping that she'll come back to it. But even just having a prayer life or any kind of, you know, respect for religion, she doesn't understand why I'm running to Mass so much and why I want to do so much at church. And I'm chalking it up to youth.
0: Mm-hmm.
1: However, the other boundary is family time. She does not feel that we should all eat together as a family. There's only three of us. I feel it's important to eat together. My husband feels it's important to eat together. Sometimes it is like logistics. Sometimes she should be coming home earlier, a lot earlier than us, and is really hungry after working all day, or vice versa, or she comes home much later and just wants to eat right away. And attending family events. She for some reason doesn't think that family is important. We've always spent a lot of time with my husband's family and my family. And for the, probably the past 3 years, she started to not want to do it. And I've asked her if there was any type of event. She assures me there has not been any type of event, that she just changed her feelings towards these people. So I am completely baffled.
0: Okay. All right. This is, I'm smiling when you say this, because this is very common behavior. And since it is your only child, this is only going to happen once to you, but it does happen regularly for 17-year-olds. My mom used to say that senior year, that is something that God gives you so you're happy when they leave college or leave when they're 18. So, and she had 9 kids. So, I learned that as I went along. By the time the third one got on the train to go to college, I'm standing there at the train station going, yes, we've done the best do with what we have. But when it's your only one, you kind of want to hang on, you know, just a little bit more, especially since she's good and responsible and she works. So, one of her tasks as an adolescent is to find her place in society. So at age 17 and 18, they're going to be wanting to spend more time with people that are not their family because of their identity. They have to figure out who I am that is not my mother. Who am I that is not my family? Who am I on my own? And hopefully what goes with that is, what do I have as an individual to make a contribution to society? So she's supposed to be learning those two things. Who am I and how can I give? So sometimes you have to remind her of that second thing, but you do it in a positive context by saying, I'm glad that you want to spend more time with your friend, because one of our missions in life is to utilize our talents, whether it's musical talents or sport talents or intellect or hard work or responsibility, and make the world a better place. So I can see why you want to go out and spend time more at work or at school, because your mission is to make the world a better place with all the values you have learned in your family. So take all those values and virtues we taught you, and you're going out to make the world a better place. Thank you. This is exactly what you're supposed to be doing at 17, 18, 19, 20, 21. So go out and take these values that we taught you and make the world a better place. So see that as, they used to have a rite of passage, you know, or quinceañera or bar mitzvah, or, you know, it's different cultures have different ways of doing this. But we, as regular Americans, do not have that rite of passage unless you are Jewish or Hispanic or have some culture like Native Americans. You know, they have a cultural way to do that. We don't for some reason. And so whether you can make that something special at her 18th birthday, it's time for you to go out and make the world a better place. You can go on a little weekend trip, climb up a mountain, sit there and meditate, read the gospel with her. You know, you can do something as a rite of passage for her 18th birthday if you'd like to remind her it's her job to go make the world a better place with all the things that she's learned these first 18 years. So the reason she's obstinate at home is because technically she's past puberty, most likely, and ready to go out and make a difference. But the way our culture is set up, nobody's financially or socially ready to go out and live on their own, as the days of Mary and Joseph and Elizabeth and Zechariah, you know, that they could go out at 16 or 17 and start a family. And guys used to be able to go out and get a job in a factory or in a farm. You know, this is not happening. It's a different world today, but they still have that inside of them. I am an adult. I'm fully grown. I'm ready to go out. So the reason she's obstinate at home is because she's maturing. She's ready to go make a contribution. So as you remind her that she's out making a contribution to the world, she doesn't go out just to socialize, waste time, and then you can understand better why she's rebellious. So you, not necessarily rebellious, but ready to move on. So the problems are not that she's trying to break out. That's good. That's natural. That's sociological. The problems are losing her faith and mass attendance and needs to understand why. And the family time, what I would do, I'll get to that one last because it's going to be the longest, the prayer one. But family time, you want to say, I can understand why you want to spend more time at work or with your friends. You're out there trying to make the world a better place with all the values we got you, but you need to, gave you, but you need to plug in with family, because you're connected to us and we are your source of strength. This is where you came from. So give her maybe any family reunion, say whatever parties we have, let's go to at least half of them these next 2 years till you either move out or go away to college. Pick some of them and just say, these are the ones we'd want you to attend. We can understand if you don't want to go to these others because you're out making the world a better place using your talents. So family time, make a compromise. Dinners, okay. Ask for 5 out of 7. Feelings, tell her feelings are not a good indicator for making decisions. We have to use our well-formed conscience. And then the faith. We have to, you know what? I'm going to have to come back after the music and talk about the faith part. So hang on, Lisa. We'll be back to talk about how we help our 17-year-old grow in the faith and appreciate their faith as they're breaking away.
2: Where is prayer revealed in the Bible? The Catholic Catechism says it comes between the fall and the restoration of man, between God's sorrowful call to our first parents, "Where are you? What have you done?" and the coming of his only Son into the world. "Lo, I have come to do your will," says the Lord. Prayer is intertwined with human history. Beginning with Abraham, the Catechism asserts, prayer is first revealed in the Old Testament. God calls Abraham in old age to leave Haran and travel to the land of Canaan. And Abraham, in faith, leaves the land of his ancestors. Then Abraham extends generous hospitality during a remarkable encounter with God, which foreshadows the annunciation of Christ, the Son of the promise. Finally, Abraham offers his only son Isaac in sacrifice, and God, who will not spare his only son, spares Abraham's. This is Peggy Stanton, and this has been the Order of Malta's Minute with the Catechism.
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0: Welcome back to Mast Appeal, the Saturday morning live show. Whoop, I'm going to talk more slowly. On Catholic Radio, where you can get some free and friendly advice from a Catholic perspective. I love you guys. It's wonderful to be here with you. This is Colleen Kelly Mast. I'm a life coach, author, speaker, mother, wife, friend, cousin, aunt. Oh my goodness, I got two deaths from this week. One of my good friends, her brother died, and one of my cousins died, and she was young. Her dad had just died a couple months ago, so I'm just struggling with a lot of things going on here. So many griefs. We cry out of my distress. I call to the Lord, and he answered me. That's Jonah chapter 2. From the midst of the netherworld, I cried for help, and you heard my voice, just as Peter will in this weekend's gospel. And I was chatting with Lisa from New York, and her 17-year-old is challenging, getting her to spend time with the family. So I was reminding Lisa of this rite of passage to accept the social reality that it's time for her daughter to move ahead and make the world a better place, to take all these gifts that she was given. Like in my Love Ed Act 2 video, it says, take all these virtues your parents taught you and bring them into your friendship circle and bring them into your work circle. So her task is to make the world a better place. So here's the big one, Lisa. But you said she's losing her prayer life and mass attendance. That's the big problem. So the family time, you're going to compromise. The attending the big extended family events, you're going to compromise. Her being obstinate at home, you're not going to accept, because you're going to say, hey, we know it's time to go. We're preparing for send-off. So you in your mind are thinking she's ready to launch. She's either going off to college or going to get a job next year. So accept that social reality. But then very, very importantly, you want to say, in order to prepare you well for send-off, I'm not going to leave you without God. And it's time that you really understood the reasons why behind our faith. Because when she was up, you know, age 2 through 15 or 16, she thought in concrete principles, black and white. So you taught her the black and white moral principles. We go to Mass, we obey, we don't lie, we don't cheat, we don't steal, we don't fornicate, we don't dress immodestly, and we're not greedy, and we put God first. And now you're saying that as you're 16, 17, 18, Lisa, she's starting to think abstractly. That's why we can teach algebra to 16-year-olds, but not to 10-year-olds. She's starting to think abstractly, so she needs to understand the why. So you want to tell her, before you launch, before you move out to make the world a better place, you need the strength that is not from us. You need the strength directly from God. Right now, you've had all of our support to live a moral life, to practice your prayer life. You've got support from your school, but you have to make this faith your own right now. You have to learn the difference between your friend's voice, your own voice, and God's voice. So like Jeremiah, who says, I'm too young. No, you have to know the voice of God. And so we're going to help you learn how to pray more deeply and to prepare for Mass. Like, you can, as a family, read these readings ahead of time before you go to Mass and help her understand why. And just ask her if she, every Mass or every week and every prayer, you can say, do you want to understand why we do this and what it means? So you need actually more time with her, maybe even 15 minutes before or after dinner, to either read the life of a saint, to read something from the catechism or the UCAT, to read something from the scriptures, as particularly on Friday or Saturday night, to get ready for the Sunday reading, to readings, to talk about what happened at Mass. Because let her know that it's very important she takes this faith as her own, understands why we do these things. They are not mindless habits, because she needs to have this personal, loving relationship with the God who loves her, cares for her, has raised her in a Catholic family, and wants to guide her and be with her so she can make the world a better place for him. That's what she got baptized for, to go out and spread this good news with her virtue and her responsibility. So you see how we twist this idea from, or turn it, I should say, from being a twisted, she's a problem, to she's ready to go, she's mature enough to make the world a better place, and we need to empower her with a deeper faith, with more mass attendance. So I would not compromise on that. Your compromise is going to be, we need 15 minutes Friday or Saturday to prepare for the readings of mass, and at 15 minutes after we go to mass, maybe go out to breakfast together and talk about what you heard. Is it something in the opening prayer? Is it something in the confetti or something in the creed? Do you have questions about anything in the faith? Let's talk about these and take your faith deeper so you have an adult form of faith rather than the child blindly believing. Now, we do need to have a childlike trust in God, and she will grow in this once she knows his voice. But it's your task now to help her deepen that faith so she understands why these things happen. Because sometimes kids, even in a Catholic school, are not taught why. They might be, you know, shamed or just giving rules without the relationship. So just say, I'm so glad you're asking questions about the faith and doubting faith. This is a sign that you want to deepen your faith, and we're going to help you do that. So if she needs some additional resources or a prayer book or something, help her do that. I also have a, you can email me, not through here, but through mastappeal@avemariaradio.net. My respect for you, as I said, my email is down this week because it's been hacked. But if she emails me through mastappeal@avemariaradio.net and asks for the adult prayer format, it's how to do your own morning meditation on the daily readings and how to do a short examine based on the examination of St. Ignatius in the evening. So any age adult can do that, but just tell her you've been going to Catholic schools, they've been praying for you and with you, and now it's time for you to pray on your own and learn to have a relationship with God where you can hear him speak to you and guide you. So this is a big step for you. So don't treat her as a rebel. Treat her as somebody ready to be launched to be this missionary disciple in the world. So go ahead and email me at mastappeal@avemariaradio.net and ask for the adult prayer format and night exam if you want it. And I will send you a PDF copy of that. And you can work on that with your daughter. Here's a little prayer to the Holy Spirit. Here's what we pray before the gospel. This is what we look for in the gospel. Here's the St. Ignatius method of how to put yourself into the gospel and hear that Jesus is speaking personally to you every day in the gospel. So you empower her rather than just discipline her as if she was 10 or 11. You got it, Lisa? We're getting ready to launch her to be a missionary disciple. Big challenge, isn't it? Okay, thank you for the call. This is Colleen Kelly Mast on Mast Appeal. If you have a 17-year-old like Lisa does, it's time to form them and prepare them for the future. Not just to say, now you have to go to Mass with us. Well, you are going to say that, but you were going to say it in a different way. You're going to say, you know what? The world is tough out there. You're going to be going from this Catholic sheltered life and this Catholic school to out where you're going to see everything that you have never imagined. You need the grace. You need the strength of the Eucharist. You need regular confession. You need to be solid, full of God's love and life in grace to go out there and make a difference.
1: The Catholic Church teaches that Jesus Christ is literally and wholly present, body and blood, soul and divinity, under the appearances of bread and wine. Feeding 5,000 from a boy's 5 barley loaves and 2 fish, as recorded in John chapter 6, is quite a miracle. Yet the next day, Jesus downplays it in verse 27. Do not work for the food that perishes, but for the food that endures for eternal life, which the Son of Man will give you. Likewise, God's provision of manna to the Israelites in the desert was also a great miracle, yet Jesus similarly downplays it in verse 49. Your ancestors ate the manna in the wilderness, but they died. This is the bread that comes down from heaven, so that one may eat of it and not die. Jesus is clearly stating that his Eucharist is greater than both of these amazing miracles, and the Catholic Church absolutely takes him at his word. Examining the truths of the Catholic faith, this is faithforensics.org.
2: Christ is the answer, with Father John Ricardo. I tell oftentimes an experience that I had at Divine Child when I was a young priest, 1 year ordained. First time I ever really saw the power of the Blessed Sacrament. And we simply exposed the Blessed Sacrament at the end of Mass one night. I encouraged people. I said, you know what? We've been in the habit of praying over people after Mass. I said, we're not going to do that this week. I'm just going to invite people to come on up and pray if they want to pray. And I put the Blessed Sacrament on the altar. I kneeled down. As I kneeled down, the church is in the sanctuary, the whole church. And as I'm looking at this, and I'm looking at the people there, and I'm looking at Jesus under the appearance of bread there, I saw the Lord standing on the altar. And he's just standing there looking out at all the people. And then at a certain point, he turned towards me, and he just bowed. And he says, don't you see how easy this is? You don't have to do anything. You just have to put me out. You put me out, and I will work.

0: Good morning. Welcome to Mast Appeal, the Saturday morning live show on Catholic Radio, where you can get some free and friendly advice from a Catholic perspective as we face the problems of the day. Do you need some more courage? Do you need some more calm? Do you need some more tools, skills, peace, grace, ideas, virtues? Give me a call, 877-573-7825, 877-5-PEP-TALK. Our next caller is Lucy from Greenville, South Carolina. Welcome to the show, Lucy. How can I help you today? You're on the air now.
1: Good morning, Colleen, and you are so amazing. I've called you in the past, and you have always led me in the right direction, so I need your help again.
0: Okay.
1: I have a family member who wants to exclude another family member from family activities, and they're basing it upon my mother saying before she passed away that until this person apologized to each of us personally with a heartfelt, you know, apology, we are not to include that person in any family gathering. And for the life of me, I cannot fathom my mother ever making that wish, especially when she knew she was going to pass away.
0: Did you hear her say that, or did one of your siblings hear that, Lucy?
1: No, my sibling is saying that that was her mom's wish. Now, Mom and Dad were such devout Catholics, and I go back to the Our Father, forgive us our trespasses as we forgive those. But this sibling says absolutely not, and I can't wrap my head around it. And my last conversation was, if you are hosting and you feel the need to not include this person, that's on you. But it is not on the rest of us. Am I thinking the right way?
0: You are, Lucy. Way to go. And that is true with any time that someone in our family wants to do something that's against our well-formed good conscience, that hopefully is formed with God's will. It's okay to accept that they want to make that choice, but you don't have to do that for yourself. So you're thinking correctly in that if your mother was a good Christian or Catholic, she would probably have forgiven. You didn't hear her say that, so you could use that as a reason too. Say, I did not hear Mom say that. And then you want to teach this sibling about forgiveness, because what happens if you refuse to forgive someone who doesn't apologize? You fester your own anger and resentment. And so that disturbs your own peace forever, especially since she's basing it on something your mom said, and then your mom dies. You know, so if she wants, you might want to talk to her about releasing her own resentment, because she thinks right now in her head she's honoring your mom, right? It's like, I'm going to respect mom's wishes. So that's a good thing, honoring your mom. But just say, you know, I believe that if mom's in heaven, she is not holding resentment at all. There's no resentment in heaven. So if you believe mom's in heaven, there's no resentment, no unforgiveness. If mom's in purgatory, she has already released that due to our prayers for her, the masses that we've said for her. So just say, Mom has changed since she said that. Mom is now entered eternal life. She's being purified to see God, or has seen his face. And so she is not holding that resentment. So tell your sister or brother, just say, this does not make you have to hold to that standard that mom said, if you heard her say this when she was alive. And so then remind your, is it your sister or brother that's doing this, Lucy? You don't want to say. That's okay. You don't have to say if you don't want to say.
1: Yeah.
0: So anyway, the sibling, I'll just say that. It's important for them to release their own anger and resentment for their own peace, because that's where mom is right now. Your mom has released her anger and resentment rather than waiting for this other sibling to take accountability. So this is a gift your sibling is going to give him or herself to stop letting that person's bad actions control her or his emotional well-being. So whether or not they're remorseful, your sibling is allowing what she believes is obedience to her mother, which isn't true anymore if your mother's in eternal life, and allowing this misbehaving sibling to control her or his emotional well-being. So the steps to release that resentment, you might suggest to them, you know, accept that painful truth that this person might lack the emotional capacity or maybe the self-awareness. They might not understand the cause that they hurt. That the hurt they caused, or that they even caused a hurt. And also remind them they can separate forgiveness from reconciliation, that they need to, in their heart, forgive this person,
1: yes,
0: as your mom probably has, and you don't have to trust them again. You don't have to invite them to the party. You don't have to pretend that what they did was okay, but you do need to forgive them whether or not you reconcile with them, and then maybe to grieve what was lost. You know, like let her feel, or Hitler, her or Sam Hill, feel that sadness for the lack of accountability, the closure they wanted, the closure your mom wanted, the lack of care that you're having. Grieve for that. That, yes, that is sad, but don't let that sadness of lack of accountability or apology hurt you and create anger and resentment in you. And if she wants to, you know, purge that, I know a lot of your retreats will say, you know, I put this anger hurt or on a piece of paper and burn it, or, you know, purge those toxic feelings by running up a mountain and singing like Maria Van Trapp, The Sound of Music, or like do something physical to release any anger that's pent up in them. And then if she still needs to, after she's forgiven, set some boundaries and not have them have access to her, it's probably a sign of her unforgiveness. But just say, you can set that boundary. The rest of us, although it was difficult, have found a way to forgive. And so don't be mad at us if we invite this person to family parties. Then it's your choice to separate yourself or not. So do you see how, Lucy, we can separate the forgiveness from the reconciliation for her, and the forgiveness that you can have toward her from your sister's maybe misunderstanding or hanging on because she wants to be united with your mom, and then helping her understand that mom is in a different place and she probably has forgiven and wouldn't set that boundary. So you've got a couple steps there. Does that make sense?
1: Yes. And when I ended the conversation, which got to be a little aggressive, I ended with, I said, in a confession one time, I was told, you have to forgive, you have to pray for that person. You don't have to forget what they did, mm-hmm, but you do have to forgive and pray for them.
0: Exactly.
1: And that was in a confessional from a Monsignor.
0: Wonderful. So what you can do is when you have this conversation, just say, I'd like to pray with you, the Our Father, today for this person. And so you help this sibling pray for the other sibling, and that is a way that God can touch their heart. So just pray in Our Father with me, tell him or her, for this sibling, so that we can forgive, so we will be forgiven, even if it's for that selfish purpose. So you're on the right track. You got this.
1: I've encouraged her to listen to you, because I love Saturday mornings from 9 to 11. So God bless you, Colleen, and
0: thank you.
1: Keep up the good work.
0: Thank you, Lucy.
1: Have a blessed day.
0: I will. Thank you. And you can even replay this part of the show for her if you want. You can go to AveMariaRadio.net, and in the Substacks, go to today's date and this show and play that segment for her and discuss it with her. See how that will work. All right. Thanks for the call. It helped a lot of people, Lucy. God bless you. Bye-bye. Okay, time for our break. We'll be back to talk to George from Ohio and maybe Jim from Minnesota right after this message.
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0: Good morning and welcome to Mast Appeal, the Saturday morning live show on Catholic Radio, where you can get some free and friendly advice from a Catholic perspective. Thanks for all your calls today. It's been an exciting show. We've got two more, and I think we can cover them both. We had a couple people hang up. We'll try to answer you next week. But Jim from Minnesota is resources, and then we'll talk to George. Jim, you are on the air now. What did you want resources for today?
1: Good morning, Colleen. Calling this morning to ask for your advice, recommendations for resources on parents who've lost a child. I know you have lost a child, so I work night shift, so it's very challenging to have any kind of support group.
0: Yeah.
1: And which I found effective in the past, and other mm-hmm. when I've lost, when going through grieving process with other family members. But this is a time where I am struggling. You know, depression sets in pretty easily when I'm working nights because I work by myself majority of the time on my profession. So one. Love to know your recommendations and advice on that issue.
0: All right. Oh, my heart goes out to you. I'm so sorry. This is such a horrible kind of grief. I know that my dad at my brother's funeral, I have a brother that was murdered, and he said, that should be me in that box. It shouldn't be Joe. You know, like, it should be me. I should go first. You should never have to bury a child. And that's so true. It's just so, so sad. So my sympathy to you at the loss of your child. And with your schedule, you're right, it's difficult. But let me tell you, a support group we went to was worse than grieving on our own. So we went to one that was, I won't even talk about it, but it made us think about things that made us more sad. So don't worry about missing the support group. It might be God's blessing. So what can you do? There are some ministries, and there are some saints you can turn to, and there are some actions you can take. So realize grief is a process. It is sad. No matter how your child died, whether it was quickly or under horrible circumstances or it took a long time, when you're grieving the loss of a loved one, no one can take that person's place. There are not a lot of words that can console you, but through God's grace, the support of people who love you, the passage of time, you will get through this. And the saints have done that too. So there are some ministries. One's called Redbird Ministries for a child loss at any stage of life. That's Redbird Ministries that serves individuals and couples. And then there is Emmaus Ministry for parents. They have spiritual retreats for parents whose children have died. That's another one. There's for miscarriage, there's a Catholic marriage support group. And another one I heard in Archdiocese in New York called Heaven's Gain Ministry. That's about physical, emotional, spiritual care for pregnancy loss. And so there are a number of resources you can find either online or some books that help us with that grief process, and there are a lot of saints that can do that too. So seek out some opportunities that you can read online or read in the book, like or look at Redbird Ministries, Ordinary Families or Carrying This Cross. Know that there are Catholic grief support groups through Redbird Ministries that you might be able to find that meet at a different time than your work. And then another thing that is good to do is to turn your heart toward love and giving. So when you start helping through service, like if you have some time during the day when you're not sleeping or working, serving to the needs of others, so it's easier to bear your own sorrow, whether you're helping at a daycare center or a nursing home or a soup kitchen, that this service helps your pain and sorrow. It doesn't bring your loved one back, but it helps you get closer to God for growing in generosity and concern for others. So I hope those ideas help you, Jim, and that helps you through your grief. So my sympathy to you. George from Dayton, sorry we didn't get your call. call back next week or leave your question in detail with Eric, and I will answer that at the beginning of next week's show.
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9: In the Gospel for this Sunday, we read the familiar story of Peter walking on water. The apostles in their boat see Jesus during a storm walking on water, and our Lord says, "Take courage, it is I. Do not be afraid." Peter said to him in reply, "Lord, if it is you, command me to come to you on the water." He said, "Come." Peter got out of the boat and began to walk on the water toward Jesus. Now, a careful reading of this little dialogue begs a question. Why in the world would Peter ask the Lord to call him to walk on the water? Everyone knows that being in a storm on a lake means there was one safe place, and that's in the boat. Why would Jesus, number one, be outside of the boat, walking on the waves? And number two, why would Peter want to walk on the waves with him? And if that weren't puzzling enough, why would our Lord invite St. Peter to demonstrate his love and faith in so perilous a manner? All of this goes to show us that the Christian life is not supposed to be comfortable or easy. In fact, the risks and the threats and the fears of life are part and parcel of what it means to follow Jesus. He doesn't stop St. Peter from going overboard onto the waves, and St. Peter doesn't hesitate to ask Jesus to bid him to leave the safety of the boat in order to walk upon them. Maybe there's something about meeting Jesus on the stormy seas that's a great lesson for us today. Many people today use their faith in order to protect themselves from all risk, but I wonder if risk is really the biggest enemy. What today's gospel teaches us is that the greatest enemy to our faith is a lack of love, a lack of trust, a lack of faith. Sometimes love causes risks, but by faith and trust, we can overcome them all.
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0: Welcome to the spirit world, answering your questions on angels, demons, and how the spiritual and physical worlds interact. And now your hosts, Debbie Giorgiani.
1: Well, hello there, and welcome to the spirit world. I am Debbie Giorgiani with my co-host, Father Mike Driscoll, and I'm so excited to be with you because this, Father Driscoll, is our August open forum. We're so excited about it because we are entertaining calls from all over the world about angels, demons, everything in between, the invisible world. Super exciting here. You start the episode with your call, so it's very important you get your call in early. Father Driscoll and I are prepared to try and take as many calls on air as possible. I love the open forum shows. So please, on the spirit world, this is your show. Make the phone call. But Father Driscoll, we always start with the St. Michael prayer.
2: Thank you. Hello, Debbie. Hello, everyone. In the name of the Father and of the Son and of the Holy Spirit. Amen. St. Michael, the Archangel, defend us in battle. Be our protection against the wickedness and snares of the devil. May God rebuke him, we humbly pray. And do thou, O Prince of the heavenly host, by the divine power of God, cast into hell Satan and all the evil spirits who roam throughout the world, seeking the ruin of souls. Amen. In the name of the Father, and of the Son, and of the Holy Spirit. Amen. Hey,
1: thank
2: I'm going
1: you.
2: To mention
1: yes.
2: something
1: yes.
2: right off the bat.
1: Okay.
2: Because I haven't been here 2 weeks, and I think, did we have a question or comment? Why is Driscoll doing the show from a boat? No, that's because I was leaning on a wobbly desk. So I'll be careful of that today. I'm less than a mile from the Illinois River. There are boats there, but I am not on one.
1: I love your sense of humor. You always keep us smiling and laughing. I love that. It's always so nice to see priests with tremendous amount of joy. So thank you, Father Driscoll. You are amazing. Father, this is our August open forum. This is where we, you and I, bring nothing to the table by way of being prepared by a presentation of some sort. We just accept all the calls, the comments on YouTube, Facebook, Instagram, X, and Twitch. Wave to everybody. Hi, guys.
2: Hey.
1: Yes, keep those chats going. And then our wonderful The Spirit World family comes in strong with their questions, and we do our best to answer. So here's how it works. All you have to do is call this number, 877-757-9424. Again, that's 877-757-9424. Father and I are very friendly. We always appreciate first-time callers, and we would love for you to call anywhere from in the world. International callers, we do bump you up to the front of the line because we know that you maybe have a difficult time getting in, so we want to make sure we respect your time. Also on Facebook, Father, we ask everybody to follow us there at the Spirit World Podcast. So please like us there, follow us there on Facebook. We're going to be posting more things on Facebook. And Father and I are super excited to really explore what's on your mind and hearts about angels, demons, the invisible world, the unseen world. You get the picture. So please, the phone lines are lighting up. I love the August open forum, Father. And the number is 877-757-9424. And I know, Father, real quickly, we asked Joseph from Worcester, Massachusetts. He was listening on the Station of the Cross last week, and we asked him to call back. And in case he's unable to call back for this open forum, because we're going to get pretty packed here with calls in just a moment, this is what he was asking, and I think we should really address it. Joseph was saying about the process or direction on prayer and fasting. He said he called several priests, and one said to figure it out for himself. Now, I kind of can understand that, why a priest may say that, because it is, fasting's a

0: priest now, and that was decades ago, said, "You want to fast? You tell the seminarians, because we could be inclined to be going, you know, too far or something." He said, "What does the church tell you fasting is?" "Oh, so fasting on Ash Wednesday and Good Friday, we'll have one full meal, no meat, do two smaller snacks." He said, "That's a good fast. It has to be, because the church is telling us that's a good fast." So there's one good one. Abstaining from meat, another good one, or something else we like. You nailed one thing, Debbie. I worry eating disorders, which of course are disproportionate among younger women. On occasions I've had to deal with that, say, don't cut back the amount you eat. Eat vegetables or something. You know, don't cut back on what you're eating. You want to cut back? Stop with the YouTube, whatever they all are. That was back then. MySpace, Facebook, whatever. So you nailed that. The social media. Cut back on that. So that's why the church has to adjust sometimes. Not the teachings, of course, but they didn't have to worry about social media mm-hmm. until just the last few years. Mm-hmm. So the church guideline of right. you know a fast. It wasn't meant to inflict harm on your body. There were even in the pre-Vatican II when the fast was more strict. You would do that fast that we do Ash Wednesday and Good Friday. You do that all 40 days of Lent, except for not including the Sundays. But even then, I look at the old books, exceptions for expectant mothers, mothers with newborns, men doing heavy labor, those who are sick, all kinds of exceptions. It wasn't meant to damage health. Mm-hmm, mm-hmm. Never. Yeah.
1: And Father, let me, and by the way, the chats are going strong, so thanks, you guys. Send your comments and your questions. Everybody can hear us in a crystal clear manner, thanks to our senior producer, Tim, who's at the controls, and it's being broadcasted all over the EWTN Global Catholic Radio Network. So this is so awesome. So this is our August open forum. Please call in if you have something to ask or share. Tell us a story, what's going on in your life. We want to hear and we care. 877-757-9424. Just to follow up on what you were saying about prayer and fasting and what Joseph was asking from Worcester, Massachusetts, you know, Father, I had many spiritual directors tell me, and I've worked with a lot of priests in the past 40 years, a lot, and they would say to me all the time that less is more with God, meaning that the intention that you have, so you could do something really small. And tell me if this is correct, Father. I'm just doing a couple of scenarios with you. So let's say I love cheesecake, okay? And I decided to have a piece of cheesecake for dessert. But in the course of that, I say, okay, Lord, please, I'm only going to eat half, even though I want to eat the whole piece of cheesecake. I'm only going to eat half. And I'm going to ask you to apply this for reparation of sins, to repair any of the damages to the Sacred Heart of Jesus, Immaculate Heart of Mary, you know, to help my brothers and sisters who need to get their lives in order with you, Lord. And that little bit goes a long way with God. And it's the same I heard with prayer. If you say one Hail Mary with the fullness of intention and heart, it's worth so much more than if you just rattle off 1,000 prayers. What are your thoughts on that, real quickly? I want to just see what your feeling is about that.
0: Right. As far as number of prayers, of course, we know that it's not the number, but the rosary, sure, it's repetitive, but we're meditating on the mysteries. So, like you said, no one would want to say, yeah, I just rattle them off. Well, no, that's not good. So there's that part as far as prayer, but to give an example, I love Pope Benedict once or twice talked about the sign of the cross being a prayer in itself, doing it slowly and prayerfully. So, you know, we can do that too quickly too, and if we slow down, that's a great prayer in itself, acknowledging the Trinity and the Incarnation and the death of Jesus. So very much good to pray a lot, but to slow ourselves down with it, because mm-hmm. Anything can become routine.
1: Right.
0: So we just have to keep trying.
1: Right. Do you agree with that idea that if we just throw our effort and intention into even something small apply for a greater good, is that God honors that?
0: Of course. God honors effort. That effort doesn't always accomplish things in a worldly sense. We can try really hard at something and fail, but God is always honoring, you know, us putting our will forward, putting our will, combining it with his, our little part of it, right.
1: I love that. Yeah. I love that. Well, we do have calls coming in. Libby is busy on the phones. We do have room for you.

If you'd like to jump in on the August open forum, that was the question I asked on behalf of Joseph from Worcester, Massachusetts. Thank you so much, Joseph. Keep listening to our friends there at the Station of the Cross, a great station to catch the spirit world. And we've got Tricia and others being screened right now and comments coming in and questions. I've got a very kind of a difficult question for you, Father. I don't know if we're going to get to it, but it just came in, actually, and it's very interesting. It has to do with... Wow, it has to do with confession. Okay, this is really good. I think we're going to love this. So if you have something to say for this August forum, or if you have a question or something going on in your life, now, right now is the time to call in. 877-757-9424. You can always email us if it's a longer story, and we can bring it up at the next mailbag edition, tsw@grnonline.com. But please, we'd love to hear your voice. Tricia, hang on. You're going to lead this episode with your story that's coming in, and we appreciate that. So hang on, Tricia, and the others being screened. We'd love for you to join them. 877-757-9424. Father Driscoll and I will be right back.

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1: Well, we are back, and boy, oh boy, does this hour fly by so quickly, Father Driscoll. So we're going to get to the phone calls in just a moment. We do have a YouTube comment that just came in and a question about MAID, which is medical assistance in dying. And Aaron wanted to know, very concerned about this being legalized in New York and this week, and prayers for our world. Just kind of a heads up on this. MAID, medical assistance in dying, is in 13 states and Washington, D.C. already. So we've really got to be praying, Father, that we speak up and educate people very quickly, because this is getting extremely dangerous for seniors. And I'm in that age group, and so are you, Father. So we definitely have an interest in this, because this is not good.
2: That is playing God. We have the temptations of the world, wealth and popularity, temptations of the flesh, those kind of things, intoxication, gluttony, etc. Power over life and death, that temptation is from the devil. And I don't like to go to the devil first for looking at him for everything, because we do have those other temptations out there. But the temptation for that, to decide who lives and dies, That's the temptation of the devil. That's why we keep seeing that with everything straight from the beginning of the book of Genesis, from God made them male and female. No human beings will do that now. God made man and woman. The first, that's what marriage is. One man, one woman. No, we'll redefine that. The Word became flesh and dwelt among us. Okay, then we'll attack the unborn. Those are from the... That's the connecting thing with all of them. They're all playing God. They're all playing God. And so here's the one I was going to say, the latest. I mean, it's been around, but it's just someone said legalized in New York. I'm in Illinois, legalized here, I think just January 1st. Yeah, that's playing God, wanting to decide who lives and who dies.
1: Yeah.
2: That we can't, we cannot overestimate how bad that is.
1: Well, and Father, I just wanted to share with everyone, because Aaron brought up about New York State, it just got legalized there. But let me just give the following states so everybody can be aware of it. The 13 states, it's already available in those states. So that's why you got to be very aware of what's going on. California, Colorado, Delaware, Hawaii, Illinois, Father, you mentioned the state that you're in, Maine, Montana, New Jersey, New Mexico, New York, Oregon, Vermont, Washington, and Washington, D.C. So this is rampant. It's spreading, and we've got a lot of work to do by way of prayer and getting the word out. So I agree with you, Father. Boy, there's a lot of death around us, a lot of negativity. We've got to shift this and get everybody in line, so we know where we're headed and to do God's will. It's very important, you guys. Okay, the number to dial, Father, is 877-757-9424. I share that with you, Father, because maybe you can give the number a few times if you want to, because then a lot of times when our priests give the number, people just get to the phones. It's kind of like when Father enters the classroom and we stand up and say, "Good morning, Father Driscoll." Do you remember those days? I went to Catholic school, Father. 877-757-9424. It's our August open forum. What do you say, Father? Should we get to the phones?
2: Yes, please.
1: Okay, Trisha in Georgia, our dear friend Trisha on St. Paul Radio. Trisha, welcome to the spirit world.
3: Thank you. I've had some really weird things happening. I was wondering what the Father thought. This was about 2 weeks ago. I live by myself, so I have an ADT system, but I also lock my bedroom door at night. For 3 nights, I woke up somebody knocking on my bedroom door very loudly. I went back to sleep, but I just said the Hail Mary, and I did go back to sleep. The next night, I felt like somebody was under my bed pushing my mattress up really hard. And again, Hail Mary, went back to sleep. The fourth night, I felt like, of course I didn't see him, but I just had this image of angel wings being black and dark blue, and it slapped me in the face as it went by. So I was terrified. The next day,

0: I waited until after Mass when I could catch one of the priests, and I was crying. I was crying. And he said, "Trisha, you know you're stronger than the devil, so, you know, I wouldn't worry about this." Well, I have a friend, a young man who's becoming a priest, and I've been praying for him in seminary for quite a while now, and some of the friends he wanted me to pray for. And I texted him the next night what had happened, and I was so shocked when he said, "Do you want me to come over?" I'm, "You mean right now?" And he said, "Yes." It was about 7 at night, and he came over, and he blessed my house and put salt around places, and it hasn't happened again. And I was like, oh, my gosh. I mean, I can't even imagine, but it was so beautiful what he did for me. I guess I should say what God did through him.
1: Right, right. So let's hear what Father Driscoll has to say about this, Tricia.
2: I would not even want to guess what the cause of that is, but certainly having your house blessed is always a good thing. Sacramentals are always a good thing, holy water and the blessing of salt that goes with it. And yeah, so those, great. I'm glad that that helps. Mm-hmm. And I agree with the first priest too. Don't worry too much about it. You know, stay in the state of grace. And if that's all the devil can do is scare us a bit, you know, I'm not downplaying you being scared, but just keeping that in mind. That's all you've got, Satan, really? So, so good. Yeah, yeah. So that was good advice in, by itself. Of don't worry too much on it. Certainly, keep up your prayers and state of grace. And yeah, absolutely, bless him. Glad someone came over and blessed your house. Great, mm-hmm. All good. I hope it stays. Yeah. Hope things
0: so
2: stay
0: much.
2: Peaceful. Absolutely.
0: Well, you know, I feel like I know what to do now. So thank
2: great.
0: You so much.
1: Oh, thank you, Tricia. We love hearing from you. Thank you. God bless you. Okay, Tricia's just freed a phone line for you to jump in. Father, would you like to give the number?
2: I just wrote it down, so we'll see if I wrote it down correctly when you said it. 877-757-9424.
1: Four. Yep. Please call
2: now. I was
1: just
2: doing that to add suspense.
1: I love it. I love it. Okay, that is the number for Open Forum. Come on, you guys, if you have something to ask Father Driscoll. He is delightful to talk to. I love talking to him. Even sometimes I call him when he's super busy running around from his different priestly duties to the parishes, and he's like, "I'm busy." I'm like, "But Father, I want to talk to you." So this is your opportunity, the Spirit World family, to talk to Father Driscoll, 877-757-9424. And we've got questions coming in on YouTube, and I've got the other question too on confession we'll get to, but let's go back to the phones, Father. We're going to Amarillo, Texas. We've got Yasek listening on Guadalupe Radio Network. I hope I pronounced your first name correctly. If I didn't, please correct me.
3: Oh, that was perfect. Good morning, and thank you so much for taking my call. Mm-hmm. I wanted to give a big plug for St. Michael's Lent. It's a spiritual exercise that many men around the world are going to start on this coming Wednesday, August 12th. And it will be 40 days of Lent leading to the feast of the three archangels, St. Michael, Gabriel, and Raphael. And it will be time for men to kind of detach from the things that you guys were talking about. Do some fasting, do some prayers, detach from the whatever weights are bringing us down, social media, whatever it is, looking for blind spots in our lives together with the small local fraternity of man. So it is something that the Exodus 90 community is reviving. It's an old Catholic tradition started by St. Francis of Assisi, who did the St. Michael's Lent, during which he practiced the prayer asceticism. And during that St. Michael's Lent, he received the stigmata, So this is something that, you know, we invite all men to join. It's really easy to find a local community by going to exodus90.com and looking for an opportunity to join. Even if you miss the Wednesday start, there is ways to join in later. We'll have we'll be following the Book of Daniel, reading on standing firm, and having Father. One of the Father, I think the Franciscans of Renewal from Ireland, being our spiritual guide and guiding us through those 40 days of St. Michael's Lent.
1: Beautiful.
3: So that's all. Thank you for letting me ramble.
1: Oh, no, you didn't. I think it was beautiful. It was a great plug for St. Michael's Lent and Exodus 90. Yasik, I'd love to hear Father's thoughts. Are you familiar with this program, Father?
2: No, not familiar with that. I was trying to scrape my brain. There was some monastery or maybe more at some points and maybe still that would do a fast before Christmas, kind of the flip side of that. Instead of ending on St. Michael's feast day, they would start then, September 29th, and fast all the way through until Christmas. I'm trying to think of who that was and when. But anyway, always prayer and fasting, always good to pick times. Mm-hmm. And always good to have a set time and then end it with a celebration. So that's the Catholic thing, too. You know, Jesus fasted and prayed, and he went to a wedding feast. You know.
1: Yeah, and you must love the fact, since you wrote the book on angels, you must love the fact that it's on the archangels when they finish.
2: My patron saint of my first name, Michael. Yeah. Yes, absolutely.
1: So Exodus 90 is a really intense way of taking on your faith with all sorts of practices to get you in a real disciplined, focused state. It's very impactful. And Yasik, let me ask you a question. It sounds like you've been through this program before. Can you just tell us the fruits of it real quickly for you?
3: Oh, my goodness. Yes. So I'm jumping in. I've been with Exodus for many years now, and I'm working on my blind spots. I'm rediscovering them. I'm hoping I'm becoming a better man, better husband, better father through it, and really cherish the opportunity to do it with other men around me. So it's been very rewarding, hard. We men need hard, we need challenge. And that's one way of doing this together with other Catholic and sometimes non-Catholic men. And Father, by the way, this is also open to priests, mm-hmm. monks, etc. So please check it out.
2: Thank you.
3: And do please pray for us. Pray for us, all men. Perhaps still thinking about it. On the fence line, whether to join or not, it's probably the best thing that can happen to you.
1: Beautiful. Yasik, you did a great job. Thank you so much. I know you inspired others to maybe look into Exodus 90 and going deeply into prayer and fasting. So thank you, sir, and God bless you. And Father, I think you nodded your head, so you will be praying for the fine gentlemen that take part in this. Yeah.
2: Put that in my intentions.
1: Perfect. Thank you so much. And to others that want to call in, this is our August open forum. You still have time. Please dial in 877-757-9424. The comments and questions are coming in at a pretty fast pace, so I'll try to get to them when we get back from this break. 877-757-9424. Please call in. Right now, this is your chance to ask pretty much anything you want to, or it's something on your mind or heart, a story that you have about the unseen world. We are here to listen, and we'll be right back.

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2: In the Gospel for this Sunday, we read the familiar story of Peter walking on water. The apostles in their boat see Jesus during a storm walking on water, and our Lord says, "Take courage, it is I. Do not be afraid." Peter said to him in reply, "Lord, if it is you, command me to come to you on the water." He said, "Come." Peter got out of the boat and began to walk on the water toward Jesus. Now, a careful reading of this little dialogue begs a question. Why in the world would Peter ask the Lord to call him to walk on the water? Everyone knows that being in a storm on a lake means there's one safe place, and that's in the boat. Why would Jesus, number one, be outside of the boat, walking on the waves? And number two, why would Peter want to walk on the waves with him? And if that weren't puzzling enough, why would our Lord invite St. Peter to demonstrate his love and faith in so perilous a manner? All of this goes to show us that the Christian life is not supposed to be comfortable or easy. In fact, the risks and the threats and the fears of life are part and parcel of what it means to follow Jesus. He doesn't stop St. Peter from going overboard onto the waves, and St. Peter doesn't hesitate to ask Jesus to bid him to leave the safety of the boat in order to walk upon them. Maybe there's something about meeting Jesus on the stormy seas that's a great lesson for us today. Many people today use their faith in order to protect themselves from all risk, but I wonder if risk is really the biggest enemy. What today's gospel teaches us is that the greatest enemy to our faith is a lack of love, a lack of trust, a lack of faith. Sometimes love causes risks, but by faith and trust, we can overcome them all.
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1: Okay, we are back for our August Open Forum. If you'd like to jump in, this is your last opportunity. If you feel prompted by the Spirit, please call in. Libby is waiting to answer your call. We're going to get back to the calls in just a moment. I have to address some of these other comments that are coming in pretty fast. But the number is 877-757-9424, 877-757-9424. Father and I will pick up the pace, we promise. Real quickly, Father, were you referencing when you were talking about the prayer and fasting for before that leads up to Christmas, were you referring to the Saint Andrew miracle novena, the Saint Andrew novena? Because if you were referring to that, I do that every year, and I have to tell you that has brought tremendous amount of miracles in my life. And I don't know if that's what you were referring to. Okay, I don't know if I can hear Father. We're connecting with Father in just a moment. We had a little a technical difficulty. We'll get Father back. But if it is the St. Andrew Novena, I do recommend. Oh, I can hear you now, Father. Okay. There you go. Were you referring to the St. Andrew Novena? Is that what you were referring to when you said it starts all the way up to Christmas? It goes 40 days? The miraculous novena?
2: That could be, but I thought I had in my head something with St. Michael's feast day, but that was going by memory And
1: well,
2: it could have even been what he was talking about ending on that, but I thought I had in my head. So anyway.
1: Okay, no worries. I just wanted to mention several times that I absolutely love the St. Andrew Novena, because it has definitely had miraculous effects in my spiritual life. Cool. And my husband's as well. So I love that.
2: Really?
1: We're bringing this. We should really dedicate an episode to it. Okay,
2: I'm not familiar.
1: Yeah, we're not going to take any more breaks, guys. Everything's changed because you're calling in very fast and you're getting your questions and you want them answered. So we're gonna pick up the pace a bit. We're going to get to Joseph in Ann Arbor, Michigan, listening on the EWTN app. Hi, Joseph. Thanks for waiting and welcome to the Spirit World.
3: Hey, guys. How you doing?
1: We're doing well now that you called. Thank you so much.
3: Okay. I had called in several weeks ago. With this experience where I was, actually wondering whether I was being attacked by a demon, because I went through this pain after getting up off my couch where it felt literally like 100 razor sharp teeth just clamping down on me. The pain was totally excruciating. And I had never experienced anything like that in my life. And I'm saying, what the heck is going on here, you know? So first thing comes to mind, oh, maybe it's a demon. And come to find out that from my doctor, you're not being attacked by a demon. You have a hernia. Mm-hmm. And so I said, well, that's a relief, doc. So because if a demon were to feel anything like my hernia did, I certainly don't want to be attacked by him.
1: Oh, we love your sense of humor, Joseph. Oh, my goodness. What do you say, Father? I mean, a lot of times we can attribute it to the demons, but it really is something that's going on health-wise, right?
2: Right. And that was a good advice from your doctor. That should be the last thing we think of, attributing something to a demon. St. Thomas Aquinas said always, look to the natural explanation first, even for things from God, because nature is from God too. So a cure or something like that that's done through the natural, processes, doctors, whatever, medicines, all the good things. That's the first explanation we look at. That's why the Vatican studies for miracles. But anyway, that's a great lesson for all of us to remember. Not jump to blaming the demon. Could just be a hernia. You never know.
1: That's right. That's right. I hope you got the hernia fixed,
2: yeah,
1: right, Joseph?
2: Yeah, that's bad enough, you said.
3: Yeah, that won't be until October, where I'll have an outpatient surgery. Mm-hmm. And then I'm supposed to rest for a couple of days and make sure I'm healing up properly. Mm-hmm. And so, but it was bothering. It was like lingering. It would come back every so often, and I would feel the pain. And I mean, just walking. I'm currently without a vehicle, so I have to walk to church, walk to shopping, mm-hmm. And sometimes I would do that and some considerable pain, but it wasn't like that. That one incident where it really was excruciating, but you know, I could deal with it. Mm-hmm. And so anyway, it hasn't been acting up in the last several days, and you know, keep my fingers crossed that mm-hmm. I'll be all right until at least I get to my surgery, and that won't be until the middle of October.
1: Middle of October. Okay, so I put that down in the prayer book, Joseph, and we can do one better than having our fingers crossed. We're going to go to prayer because we believe in the power of prayer. So we got you covered there, okay?
3: Oh, God bless you guys.
2: God bless you.
1: Thank you, Joseph. Thanks for brightening our day. That was really sweet. We're always going to remember that. Was it the demons or was it a hernia? Okay, so that's actually a good reminder for all of us. We're going to get to more calls. We're going to have to pick up the pace a little bit faster, Father. Father, you wanted to mention about the traditional Latin Mass. Can you mention that? Because I thought that was very interesting.
2: Yeah, I just found that's something I put in my book and found it interesting that each of the before the changes in the calendar in 1969, 1970, each of the three archangels had their own feast day. So September 29th was Michael. March 24th was Gabriel. I really liked that because that was the connection with the Annunciation. So that was really neat. And Raphael was October 24th. I'm not sure that might have been just simply trying to put it close by the Feast of the Angels in October, the Guardian Angels Feast. So that's interesting. And then I found this when I was, again, reading and researching for the book. The Orthodox churches, I should say the Byzantine Catholics as well, November 8th, the Feast of St. Michael and all the other bodiless powers. I love the way that was phrased, the bodiless powers. Now that was maybe a translation from the Greek or something, but that's how it would be in English. So just those were the interesting things I found in reading, trying to learn more about angels in the liturgy.
1: And that was November 8th, did you say?
2: Correct.
1: Okay, yeah. That is okay. We're going to have to talk after the show because that was my parents' anniversary, and I was supposed to be born on that day.
2: Oh,
1: isn't that interesting? I did not realize that. See, we're learning, folks, and growing. Yeah. This is amazing. Thank you for sharing, Father Driscoll. Okay, Michelle is waiting so patiently in Bridgewater, Massachusetts, listening on our friends at the Station of the Cross. Michelle, welcome to the Spirit World.
4: Hello. Thank you for taking my call.
1: Thank you. You go right ahead. Tell us.
4: I have a question regarding like otherworldly experiences. I live with my brother. I moved in just a few years ago. I'm very religious, Catholic, go to Mass multiple times a week. About 4 years ago, I started doing like an informal Bible study shortly after I moved into my brother's house. Over the years, he has had some unusual experiences occur in his home and around his home. He has like the motion sensored cameras that are infrared on the outside of the home. You know, we take photographs of parties and things inside the home and when we have cookouts. And the film picks up unusual things. Lights seem like flowing around me while I'm walking the dog that I don't see, but the camera picks up. Little green orbs, other like flying orbs that go by us as we're doing things in the yard or sometimes even in the house, not so much in the house anymore, but I'm just wondering, and I'll add, shortly after I started the Bible study in his home, my brother started becoming sick, and has some unusual medical issues for an extended period of time. Since that his healing has been difficult, he has become much more religious, going to Mass more frequently, enrolled his daughter in a Catholic high school, it started saying the rosary. But we're wondering if what the unusual things that are kind of being captured by our film, if it could be some sort of demonic presence, any insight or any experience with some of this?
1: Sure. Just to let you know, Michelle, we've heard this question many times before about the stories like this. So we'll provide some answers that maybe will bring you some peace today. Father, do you want to go first? Because I have some thoughts on it.
2: Sure. As we had just said with the previous caller, don't jump to any demonic cause or explanation for that. God bless, sorry for your brother's sickness and unusual whatever going on. Health problems come from all kinds of places. I know you know these things, but I wouldn't look to the demonic for that. Say your prayers, keep going to Mass, keep going to confession, and not worry about the demon's work on those kind of things or messing with a camera or something like that. We want to take the attitude toward that. We want to have the attitude of, who cares? That's all you got? You're going to throw dust around in front of a camera? If it were demonic, it wouldn't matter. So, yeah, don't worry about the demonic part. Keep doing what you're doing. Practicing the faith. You said he came back and enrolled his daughter in a Catholic school. Great. Keep practicing the faith. He keeps practicing the faith. Ignore the demonic possibility of those little things.
1: What do you say, Michelle?
4: Thank you.
2: Mm-hmm. Sure. Absolutely. Yeah. No worries.
4: Yes, thank you.
2: Debbie, what were you going to say?
1: I was just going to. You did it beautifully. I was just going to say that pretty much the same thing. That oftentimes they can trace it to dust in the air or on the camera or things of that nature. But looking for, you know, and unfortunately, Michelle, there's a lot of podcasters out there right now that are saying things like, well, as soon as you start to turn towards God, and then all this bad stuff is going to start to happen. You know, we're going to have bad stuff happening in life in general just because we're living in this broken world. So what we've got to do is stay super focused, just like Father Driscoll was saying, and your brother's doing so good. He's got to just forge ahead, you know, and stay very strong, get in a state of grace, stay in a state of grace. And these things of temptation, you know, they become less in our life because we are more focused on God. Would you say, Father Driscoll, that's a good recipe for success?
2: Absolutely, the focus on God, absolutely. And like you said, we live in the world. I remember someone was going to go to a retreat and the car broke down and they blamed the devil because keeping them from the retreat. Well, cars break down, though. So, like you said, that's the way of the world. So we don't want to jump to blaming the devil directly for things. Yes, he tempted Adam and Eve and brought all this bad into the world through original sin. Absolutely. But don't go looking for the smaller things or even bigger things like that sickness. Those happen through the damage of original sin from human actions, all those things. Right. Absolutely.
1: Right.
2: Yeah. And Don't give him more credit.
1: Yeah. It's so interesting, Father. Whenever I feel resistance and my natural tendency is to go, okay, this must be the demons, right? I immediately say, Lord, you're so much bigger than this. I am not going to give this any attention. And boy, oh boy, do I just breeze right through it.
2: Right. What's worrying about curses? Well, I don't know. Maybe there's something. They're not as strong as a blessing or a prayer. So who cares? Right.
1: What do you say, Michelle? Did that bring you some peace?
4: I am going to adopt that whenever I kind of get that sense that this is something, you know, a negative energy, I am going to say, you know, Jesus, you have taught me otherwise, that you are much stronger than anything of any negativity, and I'm going to adopt that. I'm going to kind of repeat that.
1: Yeah, absolutely. It works for me, Michelle, because I'll tell you, in the ministry work I do, I'm constantly faced with it on a daily basis. And I'm constantly reminding myself, Jesus, I trust in you, you know, and I'll say it over and over again. And I tell you, God is so wonderful. He provides and he's so amazing and he gives you that kind of strength to get through anything. And sacramentals. I love the sacramentals, you know, blessed salt, holy water, having a St. Benedict medal, a miraculous medal. It's just a reminder that God is much bigger than all of the annoying temptations we face. Michelle, thank you so much for sharing with us today. You helped a lot of souls, so thank you.
4: Thank you both. I appreciate your work.
1: That was
2: great advice, Debbie. And something I think of when we were young, Debbie and I about the same age, I believe, there were two movies. There was, which I do not recommend either one, Rosemary's Baby and The Exorcist.
1: Correct.
2: That was about it. Like you said, now there are podcasts talking about demons. There are so many series out there on all the Netflix, Amazon, etc. So many series about demons, movies about demons. It's all over out there. So it's easy for us to start blaming or looking too much at that. Back in the day, I don't think people were jumping at that so quickly because they weren't. So the culture wasn't so immersed in like I said, all this demon stuff all over the TVs and. Does anyone watch TV anymore? Any case, all over the internet, and right. Yeah. So we've got to be aware of. Wait a minute, slow down on this stuff.
1: Right, right. Well, you know, it's so interesting, Father, because, you know, we talk all the time about, you know, focusing on God more than the
2: Absolutely.
1: Demons. But yet these podcasts and these stories are very entertaining, and people are very curious. Well, we know that curiosity, there can be a holy curiosity that's good, and there can be a curiosity that really leads us down a serious, you know, devastating path spiritually. So we have to be careful, and we have to keep our intention and focus correct. And I've said this a million times. Yeah, you should know what's around you. You should be aware of what's happening. But if you go too deep in the negative side of things, in the demon world, it's going to get you off your prayer life and all sorts of things, and into fear. And fear is not of God. I mean, there's so many things I can say about this, and that's why I love the direction we're taking, Father, because I think it's really helping souls. Father, we have only got 5 minutes left. Let's try to squeeze in three more calls. Amy is waiting so patiently in Tuscaloosa, Alabama, listening on EWTN. Hi, Amy. Welcome.
5: Hi. My question is, well, I've got a little story first, and then I'll get to the question.
1: Okay, but you have to go quickly because we're going to run out of time,
5: okay,
1: so go ahead.
5: I'll try.
1: Okay.
5: Now, one morning, I was reading my Bible and everything, and my husband was on the computer across the room from me, unbeknownst to me, looking at pornography. And when I looked up from my reading, I saw these little black shadowy figures run across the room. Before I even knew he was looking at porn, I figured they were demons. But somebody else told me they couldn't be demons because demons are much bigger. So what do you say?
1: Okay, so Amy, so you were reading the Bible, you at the same time your husband was looking at porn, and you saw some dark creatures. Father, explanation on that.
2: I'm very not interested in the dark creatures. I understand that startled you. The other thing is the bad issue there. So I'm sorry to hear that, and I hope he has some plan to stop doing that. But the creatures darting, you said he is, that's very good. No, don't. Our eyes can play tricks, anything can happen. I wouldn't worry about that part at all. Say a mm-hmm. prayer and ignore it, and oh boy, that other part is the concerning part there.
5: Yeah.
2: Okay.
5: Yeah, he had seen it too, so I don't know, you know.
2: Nope, I don't either. I don't pretend to know. But the other thing is definitely the concerning part, right?
1: So to get help for the any type of addiction in pornography, absolutely get professional help, you know, and really up your prayer life, right, Father?
2: Absolutely. Absolutely.
1: Yeah. Okay, Amy, I hope that helps today. Thank you so much. I put you all, everybody's called, I put in the prayer book. I want to get to this real quickly because this is something that's pretty urgent here. Steve in Morristown, Tennessee, on Sirius XM 130. Steve's got a question about his granddaughter. Real quickly, Steve, we're going to run out of time. Ask Father.
6: So my granddaughter hasn't been baptized. She was never raised in the church. She lives on the other side of the country. She's now fighting stage 4 cancer, and her kidneys are shutting down and everything. And I'm not really worried about what God's plan is for her. I just want her to know him before anything happens. And is there any prayers that I can do, or what's the stance of the church on that? If, you know, she's it could be any time. So I'm trying to figure out, I've been praying and everything like that, but I mean, if the church could step in, that would be great. Because I really want, that's basically my prayer now, is that she knows God before anything happens.
2: How old is she?
6: You know, gets better or not. She's 21.
2: Oh, she's an adult. Okay. Well, that will depend on her. I mean, obviously, we want to have her talk to a priest, have her talk to anyone who's, you know, a faithful Catholic, and talk to her about that, God's love for her. Definitely try to have her. If she were interested in baptism, that would be great. That would be great. But just what you said, whatever loved ones are there with her, talk to her about God's love for her, and you are not with her, she's across the country, then you keep up your prayers. Nothing, there's no specific for that. Whatever you're doing as far as your prayer, I'm sure is good for her. So sorry to hear that. Oh, 21-year-old.
1: Mm-hmm. Oh, we've got her in the book,
6: Steve. If you guys could pray for her, yeah, mm-hmm. I appreciate
1: okay.
6: that.
1: Do you feel comfortable giving us her first name, Steve? If you don't, it's okay.
6: Angelique.
1: Okay.
2: Sorry to hear that.
1: Yeah, Father is making a note of that. He'll be praying. We'll be praying as the Spirit World family, Steve. Keep us posted, please. And we're going to go for a miracle. We were just talking about St. Peregrine, how wonderful of a saint he is for those that are struggling through cancer. So, Steve, and St. Charbel and Padre Pio and St. Carlo Acutis, we can go on and on. So, Steve, we got you covered in prayer. Please keep us posted, okay?
6: Bless you. Thank you very much.
1: Thank you. Right back at you. Maria Losa and Fred and the others, I'm so sorry we're not going to get to you today. We are picking up. Libby is going to pick up the phone, and we're going to get your questions. We're so sorry. We did pick up the pace quite a bit, Father. We got in half a dozen calls, so that's great. Some comments coming in. We're not going to get to the confession big question or the question about Jesus' second coming, but we will add those to the mailbag edition. So.
2: Great.
1: Yes, Father and I will have time to address those. And everybody that has called in or is still on the line, I added you to the prayer book. So don't worry, you're in the prayers. Father is reading all the comments there. And thank you so much to the Spirit World family that participated today on this wonderful August open forum. So thanks to our show team at Guadalupe Radio Network, Father Tim and Libby. Thank you so very, very much. Thank you to EWTN Global Catholic Radio Network broadcasting this show all over the world. And Father, at this point, could you please give us a blessing?
2: Yes, and thank you, Debbie and Tim, Libby. Yes, thank you. They run the show. I get to just come in and talk. It's great. Benedictio Dei Omnipotentis, Patris et Filii et Spiritus Sancti, descendat super vos et manus semper. Amen.
1: Oh, I love when you say that blessing in Latin. It is so awesome. Father Driscoll, you're amazing. I see you made notes for all of the Spirit World family members that you'll be praying for. Again, Father, please wave again saying goodbye for now.
2: Bye.
1: To YouTube, Facebook, Instagram, X, and Twitch. You guys are awesome. Thanks for all the kind comments. And we really appreciate the support here. 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And don't forget to follow us on Facebook at the Spirit World Podcast. Father and I are going to be posting some things this week. That'll do it for Father Mike Driscoll. I'm Debbie Giorgiani. Until next Saturday, have a beautiful and blessed week. We'll see you real soon.
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8: 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Also, Brett Thoman, author of St. Clair of Assisi, Light from the Cloister, joins.
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1: This is EWTN Daily Saint, where each story reminds us that holiness is possible in every age. Saint Dominic de Guzman was a 12th century Spanish priest whose fervor for the faith helped renew the church and convert souls. Dominic grew up in a devout family and received a comprehensive education. From an early age, he showed compassion for the poor and once sold his school books to help feed those in need. As a priest, he traveled through parts of Europe where false teachings had spread widely. Recognizing that many had fallen away from the faith, he founded the order of preachers known as the Dominicans, devoted to intellectual study, a life of poverty, and dynamic preaching. His zeal for the salvation of souls guided his life, his preaching, and his evangelization. He died in Bologna, Italy, in 1221, and was canonized in 1234. May the life of Saint Dominic de Guzman inspire you to grow closer to Christ today. Saint Dominic, pray for us. To sign up for the Daily Saint emails, please visit ewtn.com/dailysaint.
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21: Welcome to Women Made New. I'm your host, Crystalina Everett. Thank you for joining me. Well, we made it to May. It is the month of Mary. It is the month of celebrating your mothers and just celebrating women in general. I love May. And so with that being said, I have O Maria Akpati with us today to talk about beauty and life and just striving for goodness and holiness and godfidence. And we'll get into that term later. But right now we are going to have a quick minute with Claire Dwyer. So stay tuned.
22: So one of the things that I have learned that I have to do to take care of myself is be better about saying no. And if I'm honest, it's one of the hardest things that I've had to learn. But the saying is true that if the devil can't make you bad, he'll make you busy. And it doesn't matter how good the things that we're doing are. If we're doing a lot of really good things, but we're not doing the one thing that God wants us to do, we're outside of his will. And that is never are. If we're doing a lot of really good things, but we're not doing the one thing that God wants us to do, we're outside of his will. And that is never where we want to be. The other truth is that we need to take time to have margin in our life in between all of our activities and our busyness. We need to have the space to breathe, to listen to God, to be silent, and to hear what he's speaking to us. And we can only do that if we say no to some of those invitations and things that come in our way. It's the difference between living a life that's fruitful and living a life that's productive. Because a fruitful life, there's seasons in that life. There's seasons to be silent and there's seasons to lie fallow and there's time to be refreshed and renewed. But a productive life means that we have our to-do list and we feel like we have to be checking things off all the time. And that's not necessarily the way that God wants us to be. He wants us to take time for him to renew us and refresh us. And sometimes that means saying no.
0: Welcome to Women Made New. I'm your host, Crystalina Everett. Thank you for joining me. Today we have O. Maria Akpati. Thank you for being here.
3: Thank you for having me, Crystalina. It's a delight to be with you.
0: Now, some of you are familiar with her, but some of you are not. So I want you to give everybody your full name, because honestly, I was scared to say it on air, but I want you to give everyone your full name, and I'm sure they're going to recognize it, but just yes, that'd be better.
3: Absolutely. So my full name is Onyebuchi Maria, and my last name is Akpati. And to make it very palatable, you may call me O. Maria.
0: Yeah.
3: For short.
0: Thank you. Thank you for that. And I have to say, I love your full name. It's beautiful. It sounds sassy. Let me just honest. I absolutely love it. So wanted to interview you because you have so much amazing content and things going on right now with just your beauty campaign and all of the beautiful content that you're actually just putting out for women. And in this month of May and this first Saturday, I just wanted to focus on the heart of women right now. And I think women are going through a lot. I think a lot of women are silently suffering. I think a lot of women are not happy with themselves when they look in the mirror and they don't know what to do or how to fix it. And the next best thing isn't fulfilling them, but they keep going after it. And I think you have a lot of excellent just answers, but grace with your answers that God is giving you right now to enlighten the hearts and minds of these women. So tell us what you're doing, who you are, where you've come from, just a little bit about yourself.
3: Absolutely. I'd be very happy to. So in a nutshell, I am a Catholic beauty coach. And what that means is I help women of all ages and cultures and creeds to realize their God-given beauty. And I do that through speaking, writing, and retreats and online resources for a woman who has heard me speak or read one of my writings or attended a monthly retreat of mine to continue ongoing beauty formation. So in a nutshell, speaking, writing, and retreats, along with online resources. And my journey began, I would say, my background. I studied biology, pre-medicine, thinking I was called to be an orthopedic surgeon. And upon denial from 23 of the 23 medical schools I applied to,

I realized that there was more to life and a career than only medicine, because I knew our Lord willed for something better for me than what at that time looked like success. So I dialed back and realized that in my freshman year of college as a pre-med student, I loved making women feel beautiful, complimenting them, and enhancing their beauty. So freshman year of college,

0: saw on the professional makeup artist whose finished makeup look suited my preference, which was clean, glowing skin. So fast forward 10 years, I was a celebrity makeup artist traveling the world with my clients to different countries. My work was on billboards across Africa because I am Nigerian by origin and very proud of my Nigerian heritage.
1: I love it.
0: And the accent oozes out here and there, so which I'm very, very comfortable with because it's just having lived in the States for 25 years, Nigeria is still in my blood. So,
1: well, I watched a video. I watched a video of you on Instagram where you have this eloquent voice. I love it, right? It's very just the etiquette of your speech is beautiful, right? But then all of a sudden you went full blown Nigerian on, and I was just like, that was amazing. It was something to behold. I love it. So I completely get it. But before you go on, I actually want to go back quickly because I love this and I want to really dive deep into your story. You said that you got rejected from the 23 schools that you applied from, right? Right? Applied into?
0: Yes, every single one, correct.
1: And you actually said, I knew God had something better for me. How did you not fall into despair? How did you cling on to God's will in that moment? Because that kind of rejection could destroy a woman. It can, and their self-esteem. Yes. But yet you decided to hold on to the will of God and knowing that the Father had you and he had a different path for you. How did you get that kind of faith and that just security that God so has you in the palm of his hand?
0: I will admit, Kristalina, that at that season, I was actually in despair. With every compiled rejection letter that came in the mail when I would return home from high school that day, with each letter, my self-esteem and perception of my self-worth exponentially decreased. So to be very honest,
1: I can imagine.
0: Yeah, because I studied, I took the MCAT. I had the medical experience. I worked in an emergency room for years. I worked three jobs in college, saving up for the med school applications, which completely extracted all my money in preliminary and secondary med school applications. It was the entirety of my life and high school career was targeted towards a career as an orthopedic surgeon and shadowing orthopedic surgeons through college at, you know, knee replacement. So I was completely in despair, to be very honest. I thought that my life was over. I felt like a failure. I felt ashamed. And I have to admit, I strayed from my faith in that time. I began to just party a whole lot, got the wrong attention from all the wrong people. And I will say that my mother, who loves Our Lady, who this month is dedicated to, the power of a praying mother is... mere words cannot communicate. I believe that my mother was praying for me. I believe that she was praying for me so fervently because I vividly remember a day where after denial from med school, I thought maybe, okay, nursing school is going to be best. I actually attended nursing school for a semester and I dropped out. And I remember my mom, I felt like a double failure then because I thought, man, physician life is not for me and being a nurse, you know, I'm thinking, that's like next best. I'm like a failure here. And I remember my mom one day walking up to me as I was heading out the door with just tears in my eyes of dread of going to this additional, you know, whatever nursing school class. And she's just said, she calls me Boo very fondly. She says, Boo, you don't have to keep doing this. Boo, you don't have to go for this class again. Boo, you don't have to reapply to med school. Like, you don't have to. And when my mom told me that, I knew she was praying for me. That gave me almost permission to pivot. That gave me permission to take beauty full time. I was so scared. Nigerian culture and family tradition frowns upon many entrepreneurial pursuits, especially those pertaining to something that can be seemingly superficial, like makeup artistry. And thinking I was failing my family and parents by choosing to pivot from a career that could have clearly six-figure salary to being a makeup artist, wiping women's eyebrows and painting their lips on a music video set and television shows all night long in filming and taping, I thought I was such a failure. So beginning beauty in 2007, to be honest, I felt like a failure. My mother prayed for me. And I eventually then

0: few years later, developed a very deep devotion to Our Lady. That is a fuel for my beauty, my Marian beauty apostolate now, that helps me to then take Our Lady and beauty together and point people to her, who is the most beautiful woman who ever existed. So to answer your question, my mom, and I truly was in despair for many years. I have several wounds and scars to show for it, to be honest.
1: The real beauty truly lies in just that unbounded honesty, right? And that we have been to dark places, but we've come back and we showed up to our fight, and that Jesus shines through those wounds. And because of that, he's able to help other women through those wounds, and he gives us strength and courage, and we're able to share that mercy that he gave us to help other women. Because a lot of the times, if you really haven't experienced some of these things, it's really harder to reach those women that are in the dark, because they think, well, how do you know? What do you know? You haven't experienced this. You don't know what I've gone through. You don't even come close to it. Why should I even listen to you? But the fact you and I have been through so much, and we've been there, and we've made it on the other side by the grace of God and the love of Jesus for us, that we have an authority to a certain extent to speak about the things that we do, because we've been there and we've come out of it, and God gives us the tools, and he weaponizes us in our grace and what he asks us to do, what he calls us to be, to go back on that battlefield to gather others that are wounded. And I feel like that's what women have got to recognize, and what we need to do, and we need to help each other, and women need to build each other up. And I love the fact that you are taking beauty, which is such a disordered industry in our world right now, and you are right ordering it the way that God intends it to be, because our beauty is a God-given beauty, and it's from within that comes out, and the inside matters absolutely, but our appearance on the outside matters too, and that is important as well. And to glorify God in how we look and how we dress, how we act and speak, it's an entire lifestyle, even down to our makeup, right? Which you teach beautifully.
0: Spot on.
1: Beautifully. So with that being said, keep going, because I love your story.
0: Thank you. There's so many layers to it. It's like an onion that you will just cry and cry and cry if I tell more, but I'm open to, working on a book series, and I hope that every woman will cry and find herself and embrace the heart of Jesus when she's done learning of the entirety of my life. But continuing the journey from what I thought would be happiness, med school said no. Makeup then called me, and I began my career in makeup artistry, as I shared moments earlier, cosmetics company, skincare tools and best practices, to then self-taught makeup artistry from YouTube videos and celebrity makeup artistry. And I hit a roadblock in 2016 when I noticed that all of my celebrity clients, who I was doing consistently like great work for, in their opinion, wanted to look like someone totally different in order to be beautiful. Mm-hmm. I remember a red carpet and award show during the month of December, and the red carpet event, and my clients, one of them wanted to look essentially four shades darker with her contour on her cheekbone, along with a concealer that was like five shades lighter underneath her eyes. And with my knowledge of makeup and lighting and other careers in photography I've had, I let her know the best practice. And upon her response, which was to growl at me and almost lunge to hit me in my face in anger that I will not give her what she wants before she hits the red carpet, that for me was a breaking point where I, in my mind, thought, I cannot convince women that they're beautiful without these layers. My work is in vain if you go on the red carpet and dare to give me credit for that look on your face. Please don't tell them who did your makeup. Tell them you did it yourself. Don't put my name on it. I don't want credit. Just pay me and that's it. So I hit a roadblock. I was so frustrated. And other clients wanted this similar thing. So in 2016, I left the industry and I worked in other industries. I worked in marketing and communications in a variety of technology companies, marketing and marketing agencies, global media organizations. And I hit a roadblock in a tech company I worked at This is different from beauty, but I believe the beauty of beauty really shines through, because working in a different career after I left makeup artistry in 2016, a tech company for which I was working, managing their digital media, asked me to change the company's branding to the rainbow flag. And this is in the month of June, of course, and I declined. After which they pressured me to teach someone else or to write standards of procedure or to just do it, just do it. And I said no. And upon more pressure, I resigned and let them know that it conflicts with my Catholic faith. And for that reason, I will not be doing it. And upon my supervisor's question, "Oh, Maria, with this attitude, with all the companies having the rainbow this month, especially, how would you ever find a job? Who will ever hire you?" And I let him know I am God's own and he will take care of me. Don't you worry.
1: Hoorah. That's right.
0: And I walked out that place and they were very shocked and I wished them well. And from there, 6 months later, our Lord began to call me to himself as his bride.
1: Wow.
0: Into religious life. I began to see the peak of my day was when I was in solitude and silence, praying and making sacrifices for souls. Upon all my active works, I mean, I'm in the Legion of Mary. I started a presidium for the Legion of Mary for young adults. I did homeless ministry. I visited the, you know, homebound and bereaved visits. I did everything external. But the peak of my day was when I was in silence and in solitude. And I began to notice those patterns and providentially got a spiritual director who led my soul towards asking our Lord with a full open heart, "Lord, what do you want me to be for you?" I've left marketing because the industries of, you know, diversity, equity, and inclusion, like, it's just, it's getting worse. And I left makeup because everybody wants to look like a mask, like she has a mask on. "Lord, what do you want?" And at that time in 2019, I felt him propose to me. And I, even though I'm no longer a religious sister, and I'm happy to share more on just the beauty of that life, I describe it till date as heaven on earth. And I'm out now bringing heaven to earth. But even though I'm no longer a Carmelite, it's still in my heart. I still love the saints. I call St. Teresa of Avila, Holy Mother St. Teresa still, and Holy Father St. John. And I was named Sister Therese for a part of my formation. So she's big for me. But the beauty of all of that, from medicine to makeup to marketing to the monastery, now to my beauty apostolate, Beauty Unbound, I believe the beauty of all of that was our Lord wanted me in solitude so that I could find him. And for me to realize when I was in the Carmelite monastery, I realized my own insecurities and my own self-image issues. Because as a cloistered nun, I didn't see my face for 2 years. Wow. And I lived in 23 hours of silence every day. Every day. I didn't see a man's face for 2 years. Because for communion, we cover our eyes as part of the communion veil. And so the priest's face, I didn't even see. During Mass, my eyes are usually closed anyway till date, except for the elevation of the host, to just gaze on Jesus alone. So that beauty, I was forced to be alone with the alone. And I realized, wow, all my celebrity clients I thought had low self-esteem. Sister Therese, you got work to do, girl.
1: Wow.
0: You're pointing the finger at this celebrity and that celebrity who needs 7-inch long eyelashes. It's hard, like you're cloistered, you're facing yourself. There's no cushion on the chair, it's wood. There's no padding on the floor, it's marble. You're kneeling on for an hour twice a day in mental prayer. You're facing yourself. So I faced myself and our Lord. And I learned one thing, which is what I use now in my beauty apostolate. And that is, don't go into your heart without Jesus. Mm-hmm. Because you will either fall into pride or despair. And so from there, after Carmelite life, I discerned our Lord wanted me to bring the fruits of my contemplation, or more so the graces and learnings I garnered in 2 years of grace-filled discernment, to really bring heaven to earth, to help women and all souls, essentially, to know that they are acceptable and they are beautiful and they are of infinite value and worth exactly as they are right now.
1: Mm-hmm.
0: That's because right. Upon leaving Carmel, it was such a noisy world, and it still is. There's so many distractions everywhere. And it's hard for people to love God with undivided hearts when the phone notifications go off. I don't have my phone. My notifications are off on my phone always, except for my alarm clock. And even that, I'm about to get an analog alarm clock, because even my alarm is sometimes it just, I'm like, I don't like this. I don't want to see a screen to turn off my alarm first thing. I want to just kiss the floor and renew my consecration to Our Lady. So there's so many distractions in the world, and where my life in Carmel has now led me to is to fuse the fruits of my Carmelite spirituality and faith with beauty, which is seemingly secular, beauty / self-image, but for the purpose of women made new, beauty, to help women to realize that they are beautiful as they are. And to help them realize and unearth the world's unrealistic beauty standards that have been marketed for decades as beauty. And along with it, to give them tools to know the truth about their beauty, their innate beauty, what God says about their beauty using scripture and the saints, introducing them to the most beautiful woman who ever existed. Because if I tell a woman the world and how the world has presented beauty is false, it's necessary to replace it with true beauty, which is the Blessed Virgin Mary, Mother of God. Mary Most Beautiful is a title I fondly call her. And so my belief is when a woman encounters Mary, she encounters truth. She encounters Jesus. She's made new. She's truly made new by a mother who is all faithful and all pure and all powerful. And with that knowledge, the woman can then live in Godfidence. So not just simply confidence or high self-esteem, it's Godfidence. You are the root of how you comport yourself, speak, how you dress. Your fuel is our Lord, because you are developing a daily prayer life. You are learning mental prayer and you are pursuing virtue, which is how Our Lady is the most beautiful woman. Not because of her sculpted cheekbones or perfect eyebrows or Turkish hair. It's literally, she is full of grace and she is Mother of the Redeemer. And that's why in her 10 principal virtues I speak about and emphasize, that's beauty. Beauty is holiness. Beauty is pursuit of virtue and Godfidence. So essentially, that's what I thought medicine was for me as a career and as happiness. And our Lord and our Lady have taken it far beyond that.
1: Would you say, O Maria, that there is a distorted generational demon that has gone throughout the different generations in our society dictating this distorted beauty to women?
0: Absolutely.
1: That's what it seems like to me.
0: Generational demon, yes. Curse, spirit, all of the above.
1: And that every generation, it is this new, disordered way that the world wants us to present ourselves as women. And even now, like, yes, those long nails that I see that look almost like claws, right?
0: Yes, absolutely.
1: Like, I told my daughter, you're right. Don't you ever walk in this house with those. I will clip them off in two seconds. It's not going down in this house, okay? Like, there's just certain things that just, they look demonic to me, right?
0: Yes.
1: And the fact,
0: yes,
1: that women are succumbing to this. And ladies, if you have those on right now, there is no offense here. I'm just saying it's something
0: not at
1: that
0: all. No shame.
1: No shame. There is no shame here. But it just seems to me there's just this distortion in every generation. And I was kind of looking through and looking back of just trying to tear us apart in our true beauty and what God wants us to be. And I love those three elements that you gave us. Can you please repeat those of what the Blessed Mother has?
0: Absolutely. The Blessed Mother, our Mother Most Beautiful, she is beautiful because she is full of grace. Mm. She is perfect in every single virtue, all 64. And she is Mother of the Redeemer.
1: That's
0: There's
1: beautiful.
0: No creature on earth who ever will ever have that title except for her.
1: You know, we have
0: singular
1: this,
0: title.
1: This magnificent mural of the parish that I go to. It is just gorgeous when you walk in and you just look up. And I went to a candlelight mass there on every first Friday they have it. It is just something to behold, right? To have a candlelight mass like that. And when I looked up, and it was the first time I saw it in the dark, but oh so lightly, just almost in the dark, the way that they have the lights, the way he painted it is there's this really light painting of the triangle right behind the Blessed Mother. It's huge. And I only saw it in the dark because the way it was lit up. But I felt in my heart, and that God just in my heart, God said to me, my own personal just reflection, that the Blessed Mother really is the thread that ties the Trinity together. Mm. And that is the path that God chose. Truth. To lift up women in our world. And he elevated Mary to the most highest, most beautiful honor there possibly could be. And God is calling and pursuing and wanting to transform us to become the woman he's called us to be. And it doesn't matter who you are, where you've been, what you've done, but that God has something in store for you and a plan and a purpose. And no matter how the evil one tries to beat you down or try to remind you of the past, he doesn't want your past. He wants your future. And he wants to destroy that if he could keep you bound up in the past. So ladies, Absolutely. Today is Saturday. And every show I have, I remind them, Oma Maria, to go to confession, that today is a day that they can just start over. They can be renewed. They can be restored. And that God's love and mercy is waiting for them in the confession. So maybe instead of going out with those friends you know you have no business being with, or going to that bar, going to that party, or going and binging on that show this afternoon on Netflix, maybe go to confession and break it. Cut the serpent's head off, ladies, and go to confession because God is inviting you, calling you, and this is your invitation, and that you are loved and wanted. So go to confession this afternoon, and everywhere in the United States. I don't know about Nigeria, but I know in the United States they have confession everywhere in the afternoon, and the doors are wide open waiting for you to go. Now we are going to take a quick break over at EWTN, but we will be right back, so stay tuned.
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1: Welcome back to Women Made New. I'm your host, Kristalina Evert. Thank you for joining me. And for those of you just tuning in, I am here with O. Maria Akpati, and we are talking about beauty and just this unbelievable woman's life and her journey, where she's been, where she's come from, and the beautiful, amazing things that she is doing for God. And so why don't you give my audience just a quick recap of everything we just talked about.
0: Absolutely. Absolutely. I'd be happy to. So we began to fly this plane, this Women Made New plane, speaking on the origin of my life and where I'm from. I'm Nigerian by origin. I was pursuing an intended career in medicine as an orthopedic surgeon. Our Lord said, no, my daughter, and instead directed me to a career in makeup artistry, which I did for about 10 years as a celebrity makeup artist. From there, I hit a roadblock with my clients not wanting to look like themselves, but like someone else with layers of unnatural looking makeup. And I left the industry, worked in marketing and communications for about 10 years, hit a roadblock there with the tech company who wanted me to promote the rainbow flag in their logo in the month of June. Upon my refusal and their increased pressure, I resigned, and our Lord called me to himself thereafter as a discalced Carmelite nun, a cloistered nun for 2 years, which I would describe as heaven on earth. Upon departure upon my discernment to heed God's call to bring heaven to earth. I am now living here this great month of May 2024 in the year of our Lord and helping women to realize their God-given beauty through my Marian Beauty Apostolate known as Beauty Unbound. And so through writing, speaking, retreats, and online resources, I help women to unearth the world's unrealistic beauty standards, discover the truth about their innate beauty through God's word, and marry most beautiful, who is the most beautiful woman who ever existed. And I give women practical tools on a daily, weekly, monthly, annual basis to grow in Godfidence and have a relentless pursuit of virtue.
1: I want a poster. I want a poster that says Godfidence. Are you making posters that said Godfidence? Because I will.
0: We gotta have some merch.
1: Yes, please get some merch.
0: I
1: am down for that.
0: T-shirts, hats, mugs, backpacks, car decals.
1: I would wear a T-shirt that says that. I think that is so perfect. It's just perfection.
0: I will work on that.
1: Yes, you should.
0: I love it.
1: Okay, so with that being said, I want to know. One, how you discern to actually enter into the convent, because there are a lot of young women out there that God is calling. I know he is calling certain women right now, and they're terrified, and they're turning up the volume on their phones, on the TV. They are distracting because they're scared to death about it. It terrifies them because they're like, me, what? No, never. You know, that's not me. But maybe it is. And God is calling you, and not to be afraid, because just because she went in the convent, that wasn't what God had for her, but he needed to set her aside for a time to shed the ways of the world. And sometimes we need that. Sometimes we need to just step back and take that spiritual inventory on ourselves and really kind of self-reflect of where are we at with God. And sometimes it can be a scary thing, and you experience that because it's sobering to just sit there with you and the Eucharist and all of your stuff, right?
0: How
1: did you go through that process and then come out on the other side, also discern that that was what God did not want for you?
0: Absolutely. I would be honest, I mean, as I can only be, because I will have to go to confession twice if I were to steer away from the truth, especially with EWTN, living the truth and helping us live Catholic. So I would say that I was afraid when I felt our Lord call me to himself. Mm-hmm. The things that helped me, I would summarize as this. I began to frequent the sacraments. I began to go to confession twice a month. And if I ever fell into mortal sin, I would go, maximum weekly. I also began to, in line with the sacraments, I began to go for daily mass. I believe that that is a critical part of whichever vocation our Lord calls a woman to, whether it's to be a wife and mother, consecrated virgin, lay woman, consecrated religious, cloistered, whatever it is. The sacraments are key to sustenance of any vocation. So in a nutshell, I began to frequent the sacraments, especially the Holy Eucharist and penance and reconciliation, going at least twice a month. I also began to give God a blank check regularly. I would just surrender, Lord, write, tell me what you want. Who do you want me to be for you? If it's not medicine, if it's not makeup, if it's not marketing, Lord, write anything on this check. I give you freedom to call me. Along with it, along with the sacraments and giving God that blank check, I gave God room to speak. It's one thing to give God a blank check and party every night or sleep off with my phone in my hands at night every night. There's no room for him to speak because I have subscribed to perpetual noise. Mm-hmm. So I gave God room by going and trying to do a holy hour as often as I could. Whether a woman is called to marriage or consecrated or cloistered, active, that silence is key to discern, is this man the one for me or is this community the one for me? So I began to give God space. I would have an hour of silent mental prayer or meditation. At the time, I had no knowledge on mental prayer, so I just went to the Adoration Chapel and I gave God space. Fourth, so along with the sacraments, along with giving God the blank check, and along with giving him space, I got support. I know I could not discern by myself. I was not ready to tell my family what I was feeling in my soul because I knew that they as well would be terrified, confused, and may stifle this little candle, this little blue flame, before it can even ignite. So I pondered on these things in my heart, as, you know, Our Lady would, and I got support by getting a spiritual director. Now, the way I found one, which is a very hard thing these days, is because I was going to confession regularly, initially at different parishes, slowly I began to note priests who I would go to confession to, who providentially might give me some counsel that really helped my soul. So that pointed me to which priest might be able to help my soul on a continuum if I just commit to coming to him. So that was how I narrowed down to a suitable spiritual director. I told him, Father, I've been coming to you consistently for the last 3 months. Your counsel has helped me. I have felt so consoled. I have not felt ashamed for all the sins I've brought to you. You probably don't know who I am because I'm behind the screen. But Father, do you have any space to please be my spiritual director? And we had a few trial sessions, and that's how I got that. So in a summary, I would say the sacraments, give God a blank check, give him space regularly, and get spiritual support if possible. And if a spiritual director is not possible, befriend the saints, have a working mm-hmm. relationship with the saints. That's what I did before I finally found Padre Mauricio. Is I literally, St. Therese, St. Michael the Archangel, who I'm named after, St. Padre Pio, the Our Lady, I had a huge working relationship with the saints, and that helped me tremendously. Santa Teresa de los Andes from Chile, Carmelite saint, Saint Elizabeth of the Trinity, just canonized less than 7 years ago. I began to just befriend the saints and really ask them. Mother Angelica of the Annunciation, foundress of EWTN. Mm-hmm. I began to just invoke the saints. Servant of God Frank Duff, founder of the Legion of Mary. Mother Cabrini, I literally invoked the saints. And they helped me to find find a good spiritual director.
1: Sometimes
0: so that's how.
1: Wouldn't you say sometimes people kind of like write off the saints? Like, well, they're saints. They want nothing to do with me. Or it's kind of like they feel strange talking to the saints because they're not used to it. But yeah. Over time, I know exactly what you're saying, because you need your squad. You need your crew, your heavenly yes. crew that is going to be fighting for you and praying for you at the throne of God. And why would you not want that if you can help that, have that help and that intercession yes. in your life? And I've really learned to do that. And I don't go on any of my speaking engagements. I don't make a move in my ministry, obviously, without Jesus. He's like the end all be all, you know, of my ministry. Yes. But with Saint Therese of Lisieux, she is my go-to and Our Lady Seat of Wisdom. Like, there are certain things, but God will put those saints in your life that I think will help you most. Like, he'll kind of put it on your heart of the saints yes. that are going to kind of infuse your faith walk with you and just be there with you in those daily struggles and battles. But it's not something far removed. These aren't fairy tales in storybooks for children. These are real lives of real people that walk this earth as we do now and struggle with a lot of the same things, just in a different era. Right?
0: That's true.
1: And
0: yes.
1: and we have to know that there is no saint that walked this planet and Jesus himself that cared what other people thought of him. And we have to kind of take on that same mentality. And we can't care so much what the world thinks of us, because if we truly embrace our relationship with God and we truly embrace what he wants us to be, the world is secondary, because we're people of God yes. and not of the world. So what does it yes. matter? Because at the end of the day, that person that's judging you is not going to change God's mind about you. And he has the final say in the end anyway. So what does that person's yes. opinion matter anyway? You know, everyone's going to judge. The Correct. Devil's going to utilize other people to come after you, attack you, put you down, beat you down, and you don't feel so beautiful. The Father in heaven, Jesus, who sits on the throne, has the final say, period. End of discussion. And they are not in charge, these people that beat you down, but God the yes. Father, who loves you and calls you and wants what's best for you. But we have to be obedient. And that's what's hard, isn't it, O Mary?
0: Very, very hard. Very hard. Because we're trying to be obedient to a God that we don't physically see while being completely, completely just detached from the critics we do see and the voices we do hear.
1: That's right.
0: And the negative self-talk that we do perceive.
1: How do you push through that in your beauty teachings that you give? Because that's a huge element when it comes to a person's beauty and how they see themselves, is kind of just blocking out that demonic dialogue. But it's so hard. How do you replace that? How do you counter that?
0: It is very hard. But our Lord has won the war already. And mm-hmm. the way that I help women out of that is in first shining a spotlight on all of those demons, because the enemy hates light. He hates our Lord, who is the Son of the universe. So I help women. I journey with them. I accompany them. The first section of my speaking material or my online courses, free courses, is let's assess the world and beauty in the world over the last 100 years. In fact, I have an ebook within my free course where I give women a detail on every decade in the last 100 years, the women the world has told us are beautiful, and what those patterns have been, and what spirit that has then sown in our hearts. So when you know who one of the enemies are, then you have a little bit of insight into what weapon do I utilize. So with the world, that's one enemy. One of the other enemies might just be our own weak flesh, or the world of flesh, the devil. The world might be one, your own weakness in over-binging on social media. So there are different ways, or just being non-disciplined in a prayer life. The list goes on. So shining a spotlight on what those enemies are, it really helps you know what tools do I need to employ. And so the tools that I give women the pathway to employ is, when you realize those enemies, you have to renounce them. So there is actually a litany of healing of beauty image that's within my free course for women that we go through, and I recite in one of the audio reflections in my free course on inviting Jesus to heal me of everything. There is another excerpt in which you ask God to deliver you from, for instance, from every lie of the world, from my self-degrading thoughts, from unhealthy beauty standards, from so asking God to deliver you. So renouncing, for one, those lies, asking for God to please deliver you. And then when you have renounced the lies, for instance, the lie that I am inadequate, the lie that I am not beautiful as I am, the lie that I need products or tools or surgery to become beautiful, when you've renounced it, then you begin to reclaim the truth and asking God to help you reclaim the truth. Because naturally speaking, Crystalina, we can't do this by ourselves. Mm-mm. No strong will can succeed over the muscular, worldly power of the world and all the marketing tactics to make us feel like we are not enough as we are. So in essence, I help women to renounce those lies and then to reclaim the truth. And one of those tools is the litany of healing of beauty image, which you just recite those. And one of my counsels is, the litany is about 3 pages. My encouragement is to make things very bite-sized and easy to do. So rather than reading 3 pages of renunciation or healing prayers, chop them up into like half a page. Read this on Monday. As the Spirit leads you, read that second half of the page Tuesday with confidence. Read the next part of page 2, half of it on Wednesday, and so on and so forth. But renouncing it with confidence, like say that with authority, because you are a daughter of Christ, the King. You're not just some, you know, Sally, Patty, Sue from down the block. Like you are a queen. And so reciting, renouncing those spirits, and then inviting our Lord in and claiming those spirit, the spirit of, you know, feeling worthy, and the spirit of the fact that you are beautifully made, you're made in His image, the fact that you are perfectly imperfect. So it's not saying, oh no, I don't have things to work on, or oh, I'm perfect in virtue. No, that's not true. But accepting ourselves as we are is a game changer, and invoking the saints, Mary Most Beautiful, and a litany of female saints, I believe that's part of the way which helps us at a particular point. The goal is not to renounce, to pray renunciation prayers every day. The goal is union with God. That's so the right. goal is not to have a 3-page litany. It's to use that as a pathway. And then when you have ascended that, I call it the ascent of Mount Carmel from St. John of the Cross. But when you have ascended the mountain, union with God is there. And He then gives you the words to pray. You then can just be with Him. You don't even need words. You then reach mental, you can ascend and you can just be with our Lord, like on Mount Tabor and the transfiguration with Peter, James, and John. You don't need a 3-page litany eventually. But to begin, there's some accompaniment needed, which is what I then provide, helping women to then unite with our Lord, have him speak his truth to you. And practical tools like, you know, a monthly retreat is what I recommend, a beauty retreat, which I hold monthly, to just get away from the world for at least an hour. Mm-hmm. And recover those truths again, because the world will never stop telling us lies. So we also cannot stop gazing on our Lord and remembering those truths, because as the world is uttering lies, we need to combat those with the truth.
1: You know,
0: so a monthly beauty retreat and so on and so forth is the pathway to really renouncing those spirits.
1: And those are tools to weaponize yourselves, ladies, to help you against that kind of mental beatdown that we give ourselves when we look in the mirror, right? And we need to learn to be armed and fabulous with the things that God has given us, you know, and to utilize these beautiful tools to make us beautiful. But at the same time, it really starts within. And I've said this numerous times, that everything that we need is not on the outside of us, but it's actually on the inside, where God is with us. And he wants us to go within in that silence and to contemplate the things that he is whispering in our heart. And we so often ignore them and blow them off, and we tell God later. And a lot of women right now have a distorted way that they look at their own beauty, because maybe when they were little, their father left them, or their husband cheated on them, or their boyfriends abused them, or they see their spouse or their boyfriends flirting with other women that they think are prettier than them. And they're always trying to change and level up and have that next best thing because they want to be wanted. At the end of the day, it's all about, they want to be recognized. They want to be loved. They want to be told they're beautiful. You want to feel beautiful. But when you have these deep wounds and these deep scars and things that have happened to you, there's not enough makeup on earth that is going to heal that and make you feel beautiful enough. But you have to go in to those dark, deep places sometimes with Jesus and bring his light there. Then you can look in the mirror and say, I really am beautiful. I am strong. I am wanted. I am loved and fully, deeply known and loved by Jesus. And that's where you find your self-worth, right?
0: Yes, absolutely. Rightly ordered way. Absolutely right.
1: So our time is literally coming to a close, and it's gone so fast, right?
0: Very quickly. Yes,
1: very quickly. Like, and I want to make sure women can know where to find you, how to do this process, and just start their journey of healing, but also right ordered beauty in their lives.
0: Yes, absolutely. I would say the starting point would be to visit my website, which is beautyunbound.tv. So beauty, like the word beauty, and unbound.tv. And there you will find at the top of the page, information about the free Realizing Your God-Given Beauty mini course, which is a 4-day course to learn about the world, yourself, God, and freedom from all the unrealistic beauty standards, along with an opportunity to attend a beauty retreat at the end of this month, which will be on May 25th, the last Saturday of every month. So to recap, beautyunbound.tv will give you more information about my writing, speaking, and retreats, and online resources like my free 4-day Realizing Your God-Given Beauty mini course. 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So that will be on Facebook, on Instagram, on TikTok, on YouTube. And personally, you may connect with me at Omaria Media on Instagram. That's my main platform where I share reels and videos. Well, similar thing, reels and videos and images of my life as a beauty coach and insights on my life as a Carmelite nun and other things, mixing humor with beauty, because I believe beauty is such a sensitive topic that having a little bit of humor helps to lighten the gravity of the lies the world have told us. So come and be entertained and find healing through our Lord and his most beautiful mother.
1: You know, and ladies, also invite Jesus and ask him, one, to go into your wounds that maybe you have. Lord Jesus, go into my wounds. Go into those places that are hard for me to go to or to face. And also ask and pray that Jesus allows you to see yourself how he sees you, and not through the way that the world and your eyes see you right now. Because there's a lot of brokenness and a lot of wounds. And I know I even still have it when I'm looking in the mirror and I have to fight my own issues that I have. And I think all women have them, wouldn't you say?
0: Absolutely, myself included. Every woman has something.
1: So they're not alone.
0: Otherwise, she's a saint.
1: Yeah.
0: Or she might be the Blessed Mother.
1: And I divulge that and I say that because I want you to know you're not alone in that battle. You are not alone in any of this, but we are here, just women helping women, and that we're all in this together. And just to remember that. And oh, Mary, thank you so much for being here. I just love your message and everything that you're doing. And in this month of May and the month of Our Lady, can you tell me, what does it mean to be mom strong? I know I have my own definition, but I've been asking a lot of different women what that means to them. And is that just praying for another person? Is that your own mother and the grace that you've seen in her? What does that term mean to you?
0: What does the term mom strong mean?
1: Mm-hmm.
0: I would say it means learning the virtues of the mother of Jesus and being confident in that virtue to being of service to your family and all those who you influence.
1: Beautiful. That was just beautiful. Thank you so much for being here. God bless you, and know you will be in our prayers.
0: Thank you. My pleasure. It's an honor to be here. God bless you, Kristalina.

0: want to thank my guest again, Omaria Agpati, for being here and her courage and her honesty. And if you want to know more information, you can also go to my Instagram page. I wanted to read a quote from Mother Angelica on beauty. And she says, "Only in eternity shall we see the beauty of a soul, and only then shall we realize the great things that were accomplished by interior suffering." Ladies, don't forget to give your suffering to God, and He can do great things with that when we unite to Him. And so often when I was going through a lot and I didn't want anyone to know, or I just wanted to blow it off, I used to say, "Oh, I'm fine. I'm fine. Don't worry about it. I'm fine." When a lot of the times I wasn't. And we are going to close with Lisa Brinkmeyer from Walking with Purpose. And she gives us some excellent advice on how to avoid that. I hope you all have a wonderful weekend. Know I am praying for you, and God bless.
1: Ladies, it is time for us to stop it with the fake fine. How many times in your day when someone asks you how you are, do you say, "Oh, I'm fine"? But the truth is there's so much that's bubbling below the surface. I want to give you permission to start exploring that, to peeling back the layers and taking your heart, your real heart, your emotions, the real you, to Jesus and offering that heart to Him. And He will meet you in the mess. He will meet you in the real. And He will encounter you there and bring healing and hope and joy that you didn't even know was possible. That's the place where so often we are believing lies that are not based on the truth of how He sees us and who we are. So we might believe things like, "I'm all alone, I'm unwanted, I'm too much, I'm not enough." And Jesus meets us in that place, and what He says is, "No, you are chosen, you are beloved. You are mine. You belong. You are accepted. You are pure. You're my daughter." So I want to invite you to start exploring that. But if we have the fake fine in front, we never get to that real raw place and encounter Jesus there. But when we do, everything can change.
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13: Steve, here's a pro-choice argument that really upsets me. The one that says abortion empowers women and it's essential in order for women to have equality with men.
14: Right, it's a strange argument because abortion has never empowered women. It's empowered men, though, empowered them to use women for sexual pleasure without any long-term consequences. Abortion has normalized men's ability to use, exploit, manipulate, abuse, and then abandon women. And somehow they say this empowers women?
13: You know, what really empowers women is to see their children and fertility as blessings, not threats. It's a perversion of feminism to believe that women and children are each other's natural enemies. Women shouldn't have to kill their children to achieve their dreams or fully participate in society. If a pregnant woman or mother can't participate in society, then something's wrong with society, not with their fertility. I think that's a true feminist response.
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16: This is Father Sebastian Walsh. In the name of the Father, and of the Son, and of the Holy Spirit. Almighty God, Father of all that is living, look down upon the innocent children who are now living in the wombs of their mothers. We ask that you protect them and look over them as a father looks over his own children. Touch the hearts of their mothers, that their hearts may always be a sanctuary of love for their own children. We ask that you end abortion in our country and throughout the world. Through the prayers of the Virgin Mary, may every life be held sacred, and may every mother learn to cherish the life which has been engendered within her. We ask this through Christ our Lord. Amen. In the name of the Father, and of the Son, and of the Holy Spirit. Amen.
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19: 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This is Michael O'Neill. I'm the Miracle Hunter. We've got a great show ahead for you today. We're talking about a future saint and a famous saint, the future saint being Blessed Michael McGivney. We'll be talking with his vice postulator, Brian V. Caulfield, about the great miracle that led to his beatification and the outlook for miracles coming up for his canonization, if there are any. We'll be also talking with Brett Thoman, the author of St. Clair of Assisi, Light from the Cloister. We'll be talking about St. Clair, whose feast day is coming right up on August 11th. Check out my series, They Might Be Saints, where we look at people on the path to sainthood and the search for canonization miracles. And on Sunday, August 9th at 1:30 p.m. Central Time, the They Might Be Saints episode is on Father Michael McGivney. I examine the canonization cause for Father Michael McGivney, and he, of course, is the founder of the Knights of Columbus, beatified in 2020 after the miraculous cure of a young boy with fetal high drops. Check that one out. They Might Be Saints. You can go to theymightbesaints.com to watch any of the episodes on demand for free. Check out my series, Explore with the Miracle Hunter. That's my other one, on Saturday, August 8th at 5:30 p.m. Central Time, Rocamadour. In the Church of Rocamadour houses an image and bell that, according to legend, mysteriously rings out to herald miracles happening on the high seas. Check that one out. Explore with the Miracle Hunter on Saturday, August 8th. And coming soon at the end of this month, on August 29th, the series Hidden Gems begins to air on EWTN as a series. People can go to shrines.tv to learn more information about this new series. But this is the new project where we look at American shrines and the shrines, the backstory of these shrines and how they came to be and the great devotions that are associated with them. And so you'll be seeing Nell Angievsky, the host of that one, starting on August 29th. And we'll be talking more about that in future episodes. But get ready for Hidden Gems. Ladies
20: later in the show, we're going to be looking at the 365 Days with Mary project. We do this every week where we look at a Marian devotion of the day as it lines up exactly to the day's date. You all know Fatima May 13th, or Lourdes February 11th, or Guadalupe December 12th, but believe it or not, there's a different other Marian devotion from somewhere around the world that lines up exactly to the day's date. And for today's day, we've got Holy Mary of the Oak from Lucignano in Italy in the year 1467. And the might-be saint of the day is Blessed Maria Anna Rosa Calcaiani from Italy. And we always try to find somebody whose feast day or death anniversary is upon us. And we always look at those people who might be saints, those people who are servants of God, venerables, and blesseds before they have all their miracles recognized by Rome. And people can check out my book, They Might Be Saints, which also presents this same idea. And the question of the week, this is an interesting one. Why does the Vatican both declare miracles for saints and refuse to declare miracles for apparitions? I'll do my best to answer that one in just a little bit. And the miracle of the day, on August 8th, today's date, in the year 1961, Jesuit priest Father Luis Maria Andreu was at Garabandal and had what he considered to be a miraculous experience. We'll be talking about that one in just a little bit. And speaking of apparitions that don't have the full approval of the Church, we have news coming out of Medjugorje. The Pope encourages youth in Medjugorje to rediscover beauty of faith in the Lord. So this is in a message signed by the Cardinal Secretary of State Pietro Parolin for the opening of the Youth Festival there in Medjugorje. Was held at the shrine in Bosnia and Herzegovina. And Pope Leo urged young people not to be seduced by the illusions of fleeting happiness, but by following Jesus, even the deepest questions and anxieties of heart can become an opportunity for discernment and growth in faith. And so this was this annual celebration, the heart of the message of Pope Leo through a message signed, addressed to the young people from 73 countries gathered in Medjugorje for the opening of Mladefest. That's the International Youth Festival there. It's been going on since 1989, excuse me, and the festival takes place annually with a Eucharistic celebration at the outdoor altar of St. James Parish there. And the message was read by Archbishop Aldo Cavalli, the apostolic visitor with a special assignment for the parish of Medjugorje, shortly before the Mass, celebrated by Archbishop Francis Assisi Chulicati, the apostolic nuncio for Bosnia and Herzegovina and Montenegro. And in this message, the Pope encouraged young people to return to Christ, the source of new life and authentic joy, ad fontem. Through prayer, listening to the Word of God and the sacraments, he invites them to rediscover the beauty of a personal encounter with the Lord, who quenches every heart and gives the strength to always begin anew. And so this is the annual celebration for youth in Medjugorje. And of course, as of 2024, we see Medjugorje now with the Nihil Obstat granted by the Church. Nothing stands in the way. So this is the highest level of approval that the Church can give at

check out the Facebook feed of The Miracle Hunter for miracles being posted each and every day. Let's take a look at Catholic Pub Trivia. We do this every week. We look at a trivia question and give out a prize to an emailer who writes in the fastest with the correct answer. And the question from last week was, what saint did Catherine Labouré have visions of before seeing the Virgin Mary? And the answer is before the Virgin Mary appeared to St. Catherine Labouré. Of course, those are the miraculous metal visions. She experienced remarkable visions connected to Blessed Vincent de Paul. And during the 1830 translation of his relics, Catherine reported seeing his heart appear above the reliquary on three occasions. In his heart appeared first white, then red, then finally a dark reddish color, symbolizing peace, zeal of charity, and the trials that would soon befall France and the Church. Catherine understood that these visions were a preparation for the extraordinary Marian apparitions that would follow lead to the devotion to the miraculous medal. And so that was last week's question. And for this week, we have the question, at which parish did Father Michael McGivney found the Knights of Columbus? We'll be talking today with the Vice Postulator, Brian V. Caulfield. So again, the question is, at which parish did Blessed Father Michael McGivney found the Knights of Columbus? If you think you know that answer and want to win the prize, the image of the faces of Mary, send me an email to questions@miraclehunter.com and maybe you'll be the fastest with the right answer. And answers and winners will be posted on the show page on miraclehunter.com. We need to take a short break, but when we come back, we're going to be talking with Brian V. Caulfield, the Vice Postulator for Blessed Michael McGivney. Stay with us for that.

0: We're speaking today with Michael O'Neill. He is, of course, the Miracle Hunter, very well known on EWTN Radio, and a similar program on EWTN Television called Explore with the Miracle Hunter. Michael, do you get much feedback from your listeners and your viewers on the topics that you talk about and the places you've been?
1: Well, one of the great blessings of working with EWTN and having the job that I do is that I love to be able to tell the stories of miracles on radio and on television. And one of the great aspects of that has been the Explore with the Miracle Hunter television series, in which I've been able to travel to so many shrines around the world, always places of great miracles. That's how I choose where we go. Catholics know around the world about Fatima, Lourdes, Guadalupe, these big-name miracle places, and of course, those are very important. And I love when we air an episode about a little-known place that most people haven't heard of. Even devout Catholics who are kind of tuned into miracles will send me an email and say, you know, I've never heard of that. Why don't people know this story? And I feel so emboldened and encouraged to do more stories because that's part of the mission to spread God's great work through miracles around the world. And it's a great honor and blessing to be able to do that. And it's a lot of fun to travel the world. And people often say to me, I don't have the money to travel, or I'm sick, or I'm elderly, or whatever the reason might be that they or their life circumstances don't allow it. And so people who tune into the show and they can kind of travel with me in some ways. And I love to bring the stories home to them.
2: Here's Sarah, a real mom with real reasons for sending her kids to a Catholic school.
3: I grew up going to public schools and my husband grew up going to Catholic schools. I think what sets the Catholic schools apart academically are the expectations on the students. Catholic students from our school learn how to study at a young age. They learn how to manage homework and manage their time in order to accomplish the homework they're given. I understand that several of the high school valedictorians in the area have actually attended Catholic elementary and grade schools. So I think that just is a great example of how our students fare out there in the world. And whether they continue to a Catholic high school or continue on to a public school, they're very well prepared, no matter their choice.
2: Contact a Catholic school near you. Take a tour and ask questions. Explore financial aid options that may be available. You just might find your own real reasons to choose Catholic education for your child. 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
2: 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You're listening to the Miracle Hunter radio show on EWTN Radio. This is Michael O'Neill. I'm the Miracle Hunter. I always love talking about future American saints, and there are some people in the United States who are very near and dear to my heart, and one of those is Blessed Michael McGivney. I myself am a Knight of Columbus, and I really admire the great work of that future saint and the impact that he's had on the entire world. And just some years ago now, I guess the years are passing by, but it was in 2020, I was there at the beatification. It was the recognition of that miracle that happened and that resulted in him being beatified there in Connecticut. It was such an honor to be there and to film with EWTN. People can check out that series, They Might Be Saints, an episode on Blessed Michael McGivney. Well, we're so grateful to be joined again today by the vice postulator for the canonization cause for Father Michael McGivney, and that is Brian V. Caulfield. Welcome back to the program today, Brian.
3: Well, thank you, Michael. It's always an honor to be on your show and to talk to your audience about Blessed Michael McGivney, you know, founder of the Knights of Columbus.
2: And it's great timing because his feast day is coming right up, and this is a great time of year, as is always, to reflect on the great work of Michael McGivney. And for those, and of course, the largest fraternal Catholic organization in the world, that being the Knights of Columbus. So he's had such a huge impact worldwide. Why do you think it is that people gravitate to this figure, Michael McGivney?
3: Well, that's a good question. In fact, just today, you know, we get on the website, fathermcgivney.org, we have a prominent button there where you can submit petitions. And today we got a petition from a gentleman in Nairobi, Kenya. And to my memory, you know, it's been vice postulator since 2011. That's the first we've ever received from that country. And it always intrigues me, you know, how people hear about Father McGivney in such, you know, really far away. And we don't, you know, the Knights don't have, you know, formal operations in Kenya. And we also receive a lot of, you know, from Brazil and from Argentina. And again, we don't have any formal operations there at the Knights of Columbus. And I haven't had a chance to reach out to the gentleman from Kenya, but I did in the past, like some of the South American, you know, how did you hear about this? And, you know, some of the responses were I was going on the internet to find someone who's blessed because I figured, you know, that person would be more receptive in this very Catholic way of thinking.
2: Yes, right.
3: You know, that person who needs another miracle would be, you know, more receptive to the kind of petition that I have. And I came across, you know, one of the newer blesseds, you know, Father McGivney. And I took one look at his picture on the website, and I said, that's the priest I want praying for me.
2: All right.
3: And it's kind of an amazing thing. I mean, Father McGivney was known. We have written records of this, of contemporaries, you know, of his time, that he had a magnetic personality. And not because he was always out there saying, hey, hey, hey, look at me. But because people saw in him someone who was totally devoted and invested in his priesthood, in his ministry, and in the good that he could do right there and at that moment for the person in front of him. And I think that's what attracts people to Father McGivney.
2: Absolutely. And of course we have Father Michael McGivney and the Knights of the Columbus inextricably tied. They go together. He's the founder of the Knights of Columbus. Talk a little bit about that history. How did it get off the ground? Why was it founded in the first place by Father McGivney?
3: You know, so we're going back to a time in the late 19th century America. And often when I talk about Father McGivney, I reference it by saying some of the first members of the Knights of Columbus had fought in the U.S. Civil War.
2: Wow.
3: So that kind of brings people, you know, oh, wow, okay, now we're really talking about. So it's, you know, the organization itself is 144 years old. Father McGivney, he was the first of 13 children born to Patrick and Mary. both of whom were Irish immigrants into Connecticut. They came on separate boats. You know, we were able to find, you know, through the records on Ellis Island, you know, that they came on separate boats around the same time. They actually grew up like 12 miles away from another different parishes in Ireland. But, you know, as we often think, there was like a mountain between their two towns. So, you know, like the lorry or the donkey couldn't get over the hill or something. So So they probably never knew one another before they came to America. They came in 1850. They were married in 1851. Michael was born in 1852. A typical Irish immigrant family, you know, not dirt poor, because Mike Patrick, the father, was able to get a job in a factory in Waterbury, Connecticut, as an iron molder, which was more than just like your assembly line kind of job. But still, it was, you know, the noxious fumes, and, you know, they didn't have health insurance in those days. They probably didn't have much of health care in those days. So men tended to die young. Michael's father died when Patrick was 48. Michael at the time was 20 years old. He was in seminary. He thought he'd have to come home. Well, he did come home for the funeral, and then he stayed home because, you know, he's the oldest of 13 children, and he's got to go to work, you know, like every other young man whose father dies, right? But it turns out the bishop of Connecticut at that time saw that his star seminarian with great promise was thinking of dropping out, and so he gave him, unusual in those days, a scholarship, you know, to continue his seminary studies. So Michael's ordained in 1877, his first assignment in New Haven, you know, where the Knights of Columbus were founded. He's a junior priest in a large parish, St. Mary's Parish. The pastor is sickly, and Michael actually writes back to his seminary professor. Oh, please excuse me for not writing earlier, but, you know, the pastor has been sickly, and the whole work of the parish has been on my shoulders since I got here. I've not had a day off. Just, you know, you wonder why, you know, a priest today can probably sympathize with that, with, you know, the shortage of priests in many places and, you know, the merging of parishes and things like that. So here's something that always fascinates me with Father McGivney. Okay, he's the curate, you know, like the assistant priest in the parish, right?
2: Yes, yes.
3: In 1881, he is, you know, like 29 years old. He calls together, you know, what he called the go-ahead men of New Haven, and says, we're going to found, you know, a new organization, new fraternal benefit organization, because he knew from his own experience that when the breadwinner dies, usually the father, and many children left behind, you could really be in big financial trouble, you know, with no safety net in those days, especially if you're Catholic, right? It was kind of a time of anti-Catholic, know-nothing, anti-Catholicism. And so after this meeting, you know, he said, this is going to be a lay organization. It will support the church, but won't be an organization of the church, right? And I will be, you know, like your chaplain. And they prevailed on him. They begged him to be the head of it. So here are the men. A lot of them are Civil War veterans. You know, they're probably 40 years old, more than 10 years older than Father McGivney. He's not even the pastor. And they're asking him to be their leader. And he declines, but it just shows his humility. But it also shows his leadership qualities. I mean, he was only a few years out of seminary. So there must have been something about him, especially that would, you know, lead these men who were kind of accomplished in their own. They were a police constable. There was a lawyer. You know, they were a business owner making their own way in the world. But yet they turned to Father McGivney and say, you lead us. So that always fascinated me. So they were really, the reason that he actually wrote out was, you know, we are forming a new Catholic organization, you know, called the Knights of Columbus. And we are doing this in order to stop the men of our parish, the Catholic men, from joining these other secret societies, Masonic societies, which especially in those days were like rabidly anti-Catholic, right? Mm-hmm. And to provide equal or better benefits, meaning mainly, you know, like a death benefit. So it was like a, you know, it was a nascent early form of life insurance where all the men would chip in when someone died and they give the widow, you know, a certain purse and things like that. So, and it was also, you know, of course, to keep men close to the church, to keep them close to their families and, you know, hopefully, you know, bond together in that good Catholic brotherhood.
2: We're so grateful to you, Brian V. Caulfield, the vice postulator for Blessed Michael McGivney. But for people who want to connect to the Knights of Columbus or to learn about any of these special email blasts that you have related to sort of the messages of Father Michael McGivney, what's the best way that people can learn more and sign up?
3: Yeah, well, we have a website, fathermcgivney.org, and that's MCGIVNEY.org, and you can sign up. There's a button right on top there where you can sign up for the guild. It's free membership. We have a little over 180,000 members right now, and through the website, you can learn all about the life, the works, and the miracle, and, you know, devotion to Father McGivney. And sign up for the guild. And when you sign up for the guild, you know, you become really an active member, you know, if you're willing to pray regularly for his intercession. And I broke it down like the three things. You join, right? You become a member. You pray for your intentions through his intercession. And then you report any favors. And, you know, we love to get, you know, of course, we want that one favor that's going to go all the way to the Vatican and, you know, to the canonization, you know, the miraculous healing. But we really are thrilled, you know, every week when we receive what I call the everyday favors. And that's so much Father McGivney. Father McGivney was the priest of the everyday, the priest of the ordinary, the saint of the ordinary. That's so much of what he does. And, you know, this could be something to do with finances. It could be something to do with job loss. Something to do with family reconciliation, something to do with, we have a lot of parents praying for their adult children to come back to the church and many reports of those kind of favors. So so please, you know, fathermcgivney.org, you'll get a quarterly print newsletter. And also about 18 months ago, we started what we call the monthly McGivney message. And that's an email blast to all members. And, you know, I kind of do a little short precy atop, sometimes looking at what Father McGivney was doing at this month, sometime during his life, or it can be some important event in Father McGivney's life, or it can be, you know, something about the liturgical year fitting Father McGivney in there. And then we print two recent favors. Usually there are two favors reported since the last email blast, so we do get that many, two a month. And you know, there's sometimes links to a video having to do with Father McGivney. So it's something, you know, comes in your inbox, you know, usually like 9 o'clock, middle of the month. And, you know, we receive a lot of, you know, as a result of that email blast, we usually get 50 to 100. You know, like within the next few days, petitions from people and some favors. You know, I hadn't reported this before, but I just got the email and I just remembered, you know, this happened, you know. So it's a wonderful little community, or really big community in a way, that we have under the intercession and protection of Father McGivney.
2: Wonderful. Well, we're so grateful to you, Brian V. Caulfield, the vice postulator for Blessed Michael McGivney, for joining us to tell us about the miracle of Father McGivney and the search for new miracles. Thank you so much for joining us on today's program.
3: Great. Thank you, Michael.
2: God bless. That was Brian V. Caulfield. Excellent stuff. Talking about the founder of the Knights of Columbus. That's Father Michael McGivney. And we're so grateful to Brian for joining us on today's program. And we need to take a short break, but when we come back, why does the Vatican both declare miracles for sainthood but refuse to declare miracles for apparitions? I'll do my best to answer that one in just a little bit. Stay with us for that.
0: Then there's a prayer that comes from fear. A lot of people are converted with this kind of prayer. They, you know, the old saying, there's no atheists in foxholes. Well, I hope that's true. It's amazing that sometimes the greatest conversions happen when somebody is so afraid, they suddenly reach out to God. Maybe their whole life they never reached out to God, and suddenly they cry, Lord, help me. Okay? Conversion.
4: This is Father Paul Sixkaringa. In the name of the Father, and of the Son, and of the Holy Spirit. Amen. Holy Family of Nazareth, we pray today for all mothers who are afraid to be mothers. We pray for those who feel threatened and overwhelmed by their pregnancy. Intercede for them that God may give them the grace to say yes and the courage to go on. May they have the grace to reject the false solution of abortion. We also pray to the sorrowful heart of Mary for all abortionists and all abortion supporters that they may be converted and recognize the dignity and sanctity of human life. We ask this through Christ our Lord. Amen. In the name of the Father, and of the Son, and of the Holy Spirit. Amen.
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2: 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This is Michael O'Neill. I'm the Miracle Hunter. I love getting your questions. People write in from around the world with questions about miracles happening in today's world and those that have happened centuries ago. And I think that it's always interesting to see what people are thinking about related to miracles. I'm always getting some good and interesting and strange and fun questions coming my way. But I also love answering questions in person. And I do that when I give talks. I travel around the country and go to 10 or 20 places around the country and always present about miracles, of course, whether it's Eucharistic miracles or Marian apparitions or the miracles of the saints. Always talking about miracles all the time. And I love to open it up to questions at the end of each of those presentations. And people can go to miraclehunter.com and click on the contact tab and send me a message that way. And maybe I'll be speaking at a parish near you sometime soon. Just this past weekend, I was actually in Connecticut, the state home of Michael McGivney, actually, as it turns out, to stay on theme. But I was presenting a new film to the Knights of Lithuania. And this was a program about Our Lady of Šiluva named Miracles of Šiluva, that Marian apparition happening in 1608 there and became the first of any approved Marian apparition from Europe, as it turns out. And the story of the resilience of the Lithuanian people, especially through the times of communism, is absolutely amazing. And so I was so honored to be able to present that story to the Knights of Lithuania, which they sponsored to be airing on EWTN coming soon. And for organizations that have ideas for television series and or programs and would like to sponsor a program, you can send me an email to questions at miraclehunter.com, and I'd be happy to talk to you about any sponsorship opportunities for other programs to air on EWTN. And so the question for this week that came to me through email was, why does the Vatican both declare miracles for saints but refuse to declare miracles for apparitions? And that's from ML, was the person who wrote in with that question. And that's a good question. I think this is interesting. Maybe most people don't realize this, but of course, at the Dicastery for the Causes of Saints, which investigates the lives of virtue of the saints and validates miracles worked through their singular intercession, which pushes them along from servant of God to venerable to blessed and then to saint, the Church absolutely declares miracles as being authentic and saying that this is proof that that saint interceded. And they go through a very strict process of investigation on the local level, and then it's sent to the Vatican in this positio, this academic position paper laying out all the details of the miracle. Then the medical commission investigates and validates, and the theological commission makes sure it's a case of singular intercession. And then they declare the miracle in a formal decree through the Pope. And so that's a very, very well-oiled machine, that declaration of miracle, and a needed thing when miracles are found for canonization causes. However, Down the hall, you might say, at the Dicastery for the Doctrine of the Faith, you might say that the Vatican no longer approves any miracles, especially related to Marian apparitions or Eucharistic miracles or weeping statues or incorruptible saints or any of the other types of miracles that the Church may have formally made a declaration on. Now the highest level of approval is nihil obstat. Nothing stands in the way. The Church has no process for declaring something constate supernaturalitate, established as supernatural, as it did in the past. As of 24, the rules have changed. And the question is, and of course there is a little carve-out in the most recent 2024 document that Pope Leo can, if he wants, declare something supernatural, but they don't give you any details about how that could possibly happen or what the process would be. They just say, well, he's the Pope, he can do what he wants. And so the question from ML is, how can we see the inconsistency between down the hall at the Dicastery for the Causes of Saints will declare miracles, and then for the Doctrine of the Faith, that dicastery will not declare a miracle. So why the inconsistency? Well, perhaps there are two different departments of the Vatican doing their own thing, but perhaps it's much easier to find proof positive miracles when it comes to healing miracles because you have the proof of medical tests before and after, MRIs and otherwise. You can tell when there's definitely been a healing because proof positive, you can compare the before and after. When it comes to proving Marian apparitions and other miracles, perhaps it is more difficult to have such positive assertion that a miracle really did happen. I don't know if that's the real reason why we see the difference in the two places, but there certainly is a difference, and perhaps at some point Pope Leo or others at the Vatican might address the difference in the way miracles are dealt with. But that is an excellent question from Emil. And if you have a question for the Miracle Hunter, you can send me an email to questions@miraclehunter.com, and maybe we'll be answering your question on the air next week. Let's take a look at the 365 Days with Mary project. We do this every week where we look at the Marian devotion, the days it lines up exactly to the day's date. You know, Fatima, May 13th, or Lourdes, February 11th, or Guadalupe, December 12th, but believe it or not, there's a different Marian devotion for each and every day of the calendar year, whether it's the celebration of a feast day, the building of a basilica, the honoring of a miracle that happened on that date. But for today's date, August 8th, we have Holy Mary of the Oak from Lucignano in Italy in the year 1467. And the story goes that beneath a large oak, a shrine was constructed in Lucignano with a fresco of the Pietà painted by Feliciano Bartone in the year 1417. The title of the Madonna of the Oak became popular after the report on August 8, 1467, when a man from Siena who stopped at the shrine to pray to Mary for protection and became invisible to his enemies who were chasing him. That very year, a small wooden chapel to house the image was constructed. At the present Hilltop Church, consecrated in 1617, on the third Sunday of September, near September 15th feast day of the Sorrowful Mother, Lucignano celebrates St. Mary of the Oak with religious services, food, games, and fireworks. And that is Holy Mary of the Oak from Lucignano in Italy in 1467. And that's today's 365 Days with Mary project honoree, Our Lady of the Oak, Holy Mary of the Oak. For more information on this fascinating devotion or any of the hundreds of other Marian devotions from around the world, you can go to 365dayswithmary.com. You can go to the Facebook page of 365 Days with Mary, or you can download the free app, 365 Days with Mary. Let's take a look at the miracle of the day. We do this every week where we try to find a miracle that happened on the day's date in some year in Christian history. And so for today's date, August 8th, in the year 1961, we have the story of the Jesuit priest, Father Luis Maria Andreu, who made the journey to the remote mountain village of San Sebastian de Garabandal in northern Spain. And you probably know about the extraordinary reports of Marian apparitions that were drawing attention at that time. And he was intrigued by the accounts. Father Andreu approached these events with caution, expected of a priest, and he was hoping to observe for himself what exactly was taking place. And that evening, he joined a crowd watching the four young visionaries during one of their reported ecstasies. And so as the girls gauged towards what they were saying was the Virgin Mary, something changed dramatically in Father Andriou. And those nearby later recounted that the priest suddenly became overwhelmed with joy and repeatedly crying out, "Miracle, miracle, miracle." His face reportedly radiating happiness as he exclaimed that the Virgin had shown him something extraordinary, a grace so profound that words could hardly express it. And witnesses were struck by the sincerity and intensity of his reaction, especially from a man known for his intelligence, prudence, and I guess you could say skepticism. And Father Andriou never publicly explained what had he experienced, but according to those present, he simply insisted that he had received an immense gift from the Blessed Virgin. And his joyful exclamations became one of the most memorable moments in the history of the Garabandal events and continue to be recounted by those who support those apparitions. But within the Catholic Church, of course, we must acknowledge that no approval has been given to the supernatural character of the Garabandal apparitions. But the reaction of Father Andriou is certainly remarkable and notable. And it's one of the intriguing episodes associated with these reported visions. And that's today's Miracle of the Day from August 8th, 1961. We need to take a short break, but when we come back, we'll be talking with Brett Thoman, author of St. Clair of Assisi, Light from the Cloister. Stay with us for that.

0: We're speaking today with Michael O'Neill. He's well known to everybody as the Miracle Hunter. So, Michael, when did you become interested in the miraculous, and how did all that happen?
1: Well, I think I probably have to trace this, like many good things in life, back to my mother. I think in our family, anyway, we had a little miracle story of our own where my mother's mother fell away from the Catholic faith. Well, my mother was a young girl, and my mother prayed fervently to Our Lady of Guadalupe for her intercession to bring her mother back to the faith. And people who know me with my O apostrophe and my last name, they know I'm an Irish guy, don't have a drop of Mexican blood in my body. But for whatever reason, my mother in 1950s white America had this devotion to Our Lady of Guadalupe. She prayed to God and through the intercession of Our Lady of Guadalupe and made the promise, the deal, you might say, with God, where she said, if you bring my mother back to the faith, someday when I grow up, I'm going to become a school teacher. And every year, I'm going to teach on December 12th the story of Our Lady of Guadalupe to every student I ever teach. And she went on to teach for 30 years in the Catholic school system. And then she said, if I have any children when they grow up, I'm going to teach them through their life the story of Our Lady of Guadalupe as well. So I wouldn't be telling this story unless I considered it to be the second greatest story ever told. So this was sort of the backstory. And so even today, on December 12th, like I said, my mother had taught in schools for 30 years and told every student about Our Lady of Guadalupe, Juan Diego, the miraculous Tilma. But growing up, I heard that story every year as well. And every December 12th, I get a call from my mom where she asks to talk about Our Lady of Guadalupe, to continue her promise. And in a small way, or maybe a big way, I've taken on my mom's devotion to Our Lady of Guadalupe and the interest and love of miracles, and I've tried to spread that to the world.
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1: Welcome back. You're listening to the Miracle Hunter radio show on EWTN Radio. This is Michael O'Neill. I'm the Miracle Hunter. I love talking about some of the saints that we featured on the series Explore with the Miracle Hunter. And coming right up is the feast day of St. Clare of Assisi, who was featured with St. Francis of Assisi, of course, in the Explore Assisi episode. We're so excited today to be joined by the script writer for that episode and also the author of the book, St. Clare of Assisi, Light from the Cloister, and that's Brett Thoman. Welcome back to the show today, Brett.
3: Thank you for having me. It's great to be back.
1: And why is St. Clare... She obviously has a little bit of competition in the sense of St. Francis there in Assisi is the big name, but she still has her own followers and she has an order that's stemmed from her life. Why is St. Clare still standing tall all these years later?
3: Yeah, she deserves it, and she probably deserves more. But, you know, I'll say traditionally, she was always considered sort of the little branch of St. Francis, and actually she referred to herself as that she was sort of this offshoot of this great tree that was St. Francis. It was a gesture of humility to refer to herself that way. But and then also, too, when the modern biography started coming out in the late 1800s, early 20th century, she was kind of considered, she was given often sort of a chapter. The book was dedicated to St. Francis, and then you'd have St. Clare, Lady Clare, and what she did. Part of that is just the nature of her vocation, that she was lived a life of seclusion, really, in a cloister. And so she wasn't like Francis and the brothers who were out in the world traveling from place to place, you know, doing things, working miracles, you know, preaching. She was praying contemplatively in a convent. But on the other hand, she didn't do it in a Benedictine sense. She did it in a Franciscan sense. That is, she wanted her life to be evangelical in her life of the sisters. So that's why I referred to my book in the title, Light from the Cloister, because she never wanted the sisters to be quiet and totally hidden. She wanted the people to know what they were doing and that they were living this evangelical new Franciscan life from the cloister, from within the enclosure. So she has a wonderful life. It's a beautiful life. Still not near as well known as St. Francis, again, because he was out there doing stuff. She was mostly hidden, but there has been over the past several decades now, there's been a lot of research and kind of scholarship into her life. So she was, you know, even though, again, she referred to herself as a little branch of St. Francis, she was the foundress of a religious order. So when you start to kind of get into the life of St. Clare, you realize that she was much more than just this contemplative nun who prayed all day. She was a woman that was doing quite a number of marvelous things.
1: And what was she actually doing at the time she met Francis? What was her life like, and what caused her to follow him in such a dramatic way?
3: Yeah, so she was an adolescent, like we'd say probably a teenager today, but from when she met Francis the first time, she didn't actually meet him. She heard him preach in the Cathedral of San Rufino, which is next to the house where she grew up in. She grew up in a noble family. Her father was a knight. Her uncles were knights. Her cousins were knights. She was a lady. She was destined to be married off to some, handsome man of good reputation to kind of increase the family status. But she had a deep desire in her heart to live and give her life exclusively to Jesus. So when Francis kind of came to town, so to speak, he was already in town. They were from the same town. They were both from Assisi. By the way, he was about 10 years older than her. So when his conversion started, Assisi had maybe 10,000 people in it. Everybody was talking about it. It was big news. And a lot of the brothers and the young men in Assisi were joining Francis, including St. Clair's first cousin. His name was Rufino. He became a friar, probably against the wish of their family, but we don't know. So she heard him preach in the cathedral, which was next to her family house. She was just lit on fire. She was incredibly enthusiastic. So there was meetings that were arranged between her and Francis, probably through her cousin Rufino. They met several times and kind of arranged what would happen. Again, since she was destined to be married to increase the lot of their family, she had to leave sort of in secret. So it was maybe scandalous, but when she was 18 years old, she left her house, kind of snuck out at night about midnight. There was some of the sources say that an older woman from the neighborhood helped her leave. They left. She walked out of the city gates of Assisi, walked down to, those listeners who've been to Assisi will know where this is, St. Mary of the Angels. It's a large basilica kind of in the plains of Assisi. Walked there. Francis and the brothers met her in the Church of the Porciuncola. He shaved her head, put a veil over her head, which was the sign of consecration to religious life. And then the same night, they brought her to a Benedictine monastery for noble women, closed the doors, and that was sort of strategic because if anyone tried to take a consecrated woman out of this place by force, they would be excommunicated. Mm. So sure enough, the next day, the guys, the men woke up, the cousins, the uncles, the father, where's Claire? They heard she joined Francis and the brothers, so they went to try and get her, rode down on their horses, galloped down, tried to talk her, out of coming out. She wouldn't, and there's this great story where she put one hand on the altar of this church called St. Paul of the Abbesses, San Paolo de l'Abbadesse. With the other one, she took off her veil and showed her shaved head, which would have been very striking because she was 18, she had long, beautiful hair. Now she was shaved, and she said, I'm a religious woman, you can't touch me. Mm. They spent another couple days trying to talk her out of going, leaving, coming home. She never did. And that was it. She went to one other place up on the slopes of Mount Subasio called Panzo. And then from there, she went to San Damiano with her blood sister, Agnes. She joined her a couple weeks later. They went to San Damiano. A few other women from the upper-class women from the neighborhood joined her. And in San Damiano, they started their religious life together, which was, again, based on poverty. It was a Franciscan life, although it was enclosed. There's no sources that say anything that Claire ever left the monastery, except for one when she went down to St. Mary of the Angels and had a picnic with St. Francis, a meal, some years later. Other than that, she stayed enclosed there in San Damiano.
1: Yeah, amazing stuff. We're talking today with Brett Thoman, the author of St. Clair of Assisi, Light from the Cloister. And I think one of the most remarkable scenes from the life of St. Clair, and it's depicted in the program Explore with the Miracle Hunter Assisi, is when the barbarians are trying to break into the convent, the cloister, and St. Clair has a defense for them. Talk a little bit about that dramatic scene in the life of St. Clair.
3: Yeah, sure. There was actually two such scenes, but the main one is when a group of, not barbarians, that would have been kind of Germanic peoples from the earlier Middle Ages, they were Saracens, is how they referred to them, which were today, we would say, Islamic people, or Muslims, which the excommunicated emperor surrounded himself with hitmen, if you will, who were Muslim, because Christians would not join him because they would have been excommunicated. So Muslims didn't care, so he would sort of send them off to raid monasteries, and he actually sent them to Assisi. They went to Assisi. They tried to get into the monastery of St. Clair, where Clair and the sisters were, and it would have been a very dramatic moment because you can imagine what they would have done. They would have not only plundered the convent, they would have taken the women off and done unspeakable things. But Claire had been meditating on the life of Christ, which is the second person of the Trinity, who intercedes for us and sacrifices himself, gives himself to the Father for us, for our salvation. So she had been meditating on this her whole life. So when they came up over the fence, she knew what she would do. She put herself between them and the sisters, who were really daughters to her at that point. She was going to give her life to save, if you will, or she was going to go first before they got to the sisters. But she also had the sacristans go into the tabernacle and bring the Holy Sacrament down to her. They held it up. It's depicted as St. Clair holding a monstrance, but it probably was like a pyx, which is sort of like a little box. She knelt down. She was so sick, they had to kind of hold her upright, a couple of sisters and a couple of the brothers, and she held up this the Holy Eucharist. And so the Saracens came up over the fence, and we don't really know what they were thinking, but the sources say, and this comes from different sources from the Middle Ages, they came up over the fence. They saw this scene of this, you know, frail holy woman holding up something that was mysterious, and they were sort of thrown back, and they say that they were knocked back. They dropped their weapons, and they scurried back up over the fence that they had just climbed over in fright and fled. So it's a powerful scene, and it tells us two things. One, what a holy person can do in their sacrifice or willingness to sacrifice themselves, but also the Holy Eucharist itself, just how powerful it is. I mean, the Eucharist is not just not just bread, we know that, we're faithful people, but there's a power behind the Eucharist, and Jesus saves, and in this case, he saved the sisters through the Eucharist. Powerful story.
1: Yeah, absolutely amazing. We've been talking today with Brett Thoman, author of St. Clair of Assisi, Light from the Cloister. And when we reflect on the life of St. Clair, what is her legacy? How is she remembered today?
3: Well, she's remembered as the first woman to write her own rule that was approved by the Pope. So they haven't really mentioned this yet, but she really struggled to find this kind of form, to come up with this form of life that was sort of acceptable to not just the church hierarchy, but the society in general, because in the Middle Ages, women's convents had an important need to the community, because a lot of people, women who could not be married or they were widowed, they would come into the convents. So the cardinals and popes who were sort of overseeing her way of life wanted it to be sustainable, if you will, and she wanted to live in poverty. And how she was living in San Damiano is how a lot of other women's convents were trying to live also. They were emulating her and going over to her way of life. So the hierarchy wanted to make sure it was sustainable, but she said, no, we want to live in poverty. We don't want to own lands. We don't want to rent things. We don't want to have dowries. When women would come into monasteries in those days, they would come in with dowries. So women from the upper class would, you know, have a lot of money and lands, and they would just sort of bequeath them to the monastery. And so a lot of women's monasteries became quite wealthy. She said, nope, none of that. We are going to be poor. We're Franciscan. Francis was poor. Jesus was poor. Mary was poor. We want to be poor. So she said, we can only have a garden. We'll grow what we eat, and that's it. No dowries, and also no distinction between the sisters. If a woman came from the upper class or the lower class, if they could read Latin and pray the Psalter, didn't matter. Everyone would pray together. They would rotate work assignments. She said the women would work with their hands, which might sound kind of, what's the big deal? But in those days, the poor women, the servant women, worked with their hands. The noble women, which was Claire, they did not work with their hands. She said, in this monastery, we're going to be like Jesus and Mary. We're going to work with our hands. So she struggled, and she had one cardinal and one pope wrote a rule for her, and both of them said, this rule is Benedictine. They did allow for the privilege of poverty, but they said, nope, you're Benedictine. She said, I'm not Benedictine. I am Franciscan. I want to be something new and novel. So she struggled her whole life, and she was her religious life lasted about 40 years. And 2 days before she died, she had written a rule, and it was Franciscan. It wasn't Benedictine. It was her form of life. And the Pope, who was residing in Perugia at the time, now the popes live in Rome, but back then they lived throughout the papal states in various places, was in Perugia. He came to Assisi. He knew she was dying, and he granted her wish. He approved her rule, which she wrote and was approved 2 days before she died. When she died, they rolled up the rule and tucked it in with her, and they buried her in a little church called St. George, San Giorgio, which is today the Basilica of St. Clair.
1: Amazing. What an incredible life. For people who want to learn more about St. Clair and your book, St. Clair of Assisi, Light from the Cloister, what's the best place that people should go?
3: It's published by Tan Books, which you can get it through Tan's website. I think St. Benedict Press, Tan Books, or Amazon. But if you can get it through Tan Books, I think it's probably better.
1: And your website, Brett?
3: StFrancisPilgrimages.com. Yeah, we organize pilgrimages to Assisi and all throughout central Italy and Italy itself. So, yeah, I've been doing that for about 20 years.
1: Wonderful. Well, keep up the great work. We're so grateful to you,
3: Thank
1: Brett
3: you.
1: Thoman, for joining us to tell us about your book, St. Clare of Assisi, Light from the Cloister, and talking to us about this great saint whose feast day is upon us on August 11th. Thanks so much for being with us on today's program.
3: Thank you. Pleasure to be here.
1: God bless. That was Brett Thoman. Check out his book, St. Clare of Assisi, Light from the Cloister. And that's all the time we have for today's program. 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Check out my series, Explore with the Miracle Hunter. The next episode airs on Sunday, August 8th at 5:30 p.m. Central Time. We look at Rocamadour. The Church of Rocamadour houses an image and bell that, according to legend, mysteriously rings out to herald miracles happening on the high seas. I investigate that one on Explore with the Miracle Hunter Rocamadour on Saturday, August 8th at 5:30 p.m. Central Time. And I'd like to thank you for joining me today on Miracle Hunter, where from claims of healings and visions to the world's most inexplicable events, whether you're a believer or a skeptic, the truth is always worth the hunt. Talk to you next week.

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5: What fears keep you from drawing closer to God? In the readings for this Sunday's Mass, we see two of the Bible's great heroes, the prophet Elijah and St. Peter, and both men are overcome by fear. What do they do? What would God have us do? Find out more next on Breaking the Bread. How do we find God in the storms and struggles of our lives, in the trials we encounter in trying to do His will? God commands Elijah in this Sunday's first reading to stand on the mountain and await His passing by. And in the Gospel, Jesus makes the disciples set out across the waters to meet Him. In each case, the Lord makes Himself present amid frightening tumult, heavy winds, high waves, fire and earthquakes. Elijah hides his face. Perhaps he remembers Moses, who met God on the same mountain, also amid fire, thunder, and smoke. God told Moses no one could see his face and live, and He sheltered Moses in the hollow of a rock, just as He shelters Elijah in the cave. The disciples, likewise, are too terrified to look upon the face of God. This Sunday's gospel is a revelation of Jesus' divine glory. Only God treads across the crest of the sea and rules the raging waters. And the words of assurance that Jesus speaks, "It is I," are those God used to identify Himself to Moses. Even Peter is too overcome by fear to imitate his Lord. His fears, Jesus tells him, are a sign of his lack of faith. And so it is often with us. Our fears make us doubt, make it hard to see His glory dwelling in our midst. Yet we should know as we sing in this Sunday's psalm that His salvation is near to those who hope in Him. By faith we should know, as St. Paul asserts in this Sunday's epistle, that we are heirs to the promises that God made to His children Israel. We must trust that He whispers to us in the trials of our lives as well, that He who has called us to walk along the way of His steps will save us whenever we begin to sink. This is Scott Hahn for Breaking the Bread.
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8: This is Father Cedric Pizzegna. The month of August is dedicated to the Immaculate Heart of Mary. Let us pray. Hail Mary, full of grace, the Lord is with thee. Blessed art thou amongst women, and blessed is the fruit of thy womb, Jesus. Holy Mary, Mother of God, pray for us sinners now and at the hour of our death. Amen.
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11: Welcome to Inspired by Faith, a program of the Columbus Catholic Women's Conference. I'm Emily Jaminet, and I'm joined for each program in the studio with my friend, Michelle Fanley. This is a show to help you to be inspired by our Catholic faith, live out the gospel message, and deepen your relationship with Jesus Christ. We hope this show provides you an uplifting 30 minutes to help refresh your soul and strengthen your faith. As it was born out of our friendship, we hope it encourages you to deepen and develop spiritual friendships with your sisters in Christ. Hello, Michelle.
12: Hello, Emily, and how are you today?
11: I'm doing great. We had such a fun weekend at a wedding.
12: Yes, we did this weekend, talking about good old friendship, right?
11: I know.
12: And sitting with our friends and enjoying and making time for friendship.
11: Well, we used to go to weddings for ourselves, but now that our kids are getting married.
12: Yes.
11: And our friends are getting married, we're in a whole new stage. So I'm very excited about not only our guests, but our topic about friendship, about evangelization, and how to maybe transition some of your, marginally Catholic friends into faith-based friends. So today we have a special guest. Tina Augustine is here joining us. She's served with Focus since 2013 in a variety of roles in the three different countries. After graduating from the University of Connecticut, she served as a Focus missionary and a team director at the University of Texas, Austin. In 2016, she and her husband started the first international Focus campus in Austria. And after 5 years of building up the kingdom in Europe, her family returned to the United States, where she served as a parish missionary, bringing the gospel to the heart to her parish community. And currently, her and her sons and her husband, they all live in the Philadelphia suburbs. So, Tina, welcome to Inspired by Faith.
13: Thank you so much, ladies. It's great to be with you guys today.
12: We're blessed to have you join us, and we're excited to talk about this topic of friendship and evangelization, but also we've invited you on because you're also part of something really big happening here in Columbus, Ohio in January. It's SEEK 2026. So we're excited to be able to give our listeners a little bit of a sneak peek as you will be one of the speakers at that event, correct?
13: Correct. You are correct.
11: This is exciting. And, one of the things why, Tina, we want to have you on, not only to get people excited about SEEK, but we want to inspire our listeners to be able to desire to grow in holiness, to continue down the road of conversion. So we'd love to start with that simple question. Can you tell us about your faith journey? Where did this all begin? Did you grow up as a cradle Catholic? Are you a convert? What happened in your life? Do you want to give your life to Jesus the way you have?
13: Yeah, well, I definitely could say growing up, I did not think I would be a missionary for, almost 15 years. I didn't think I'd be serving the church with any capacity of my career. But that was kind of how the Lord worked in my life. I grew up in a really, good but very standard Catholic home. We went to Mass on the weekends on Sundays and on holy days. But other than that, we were not praying rosaries throughout the week. We were not doing anything really extraordinary. And my faith was fostered probably through my high school youth group. I just had some amazing witnesses of youth leaders and friends. But it was really in college when I was at the University of Connecticut. Focus missionaries were sent to my campus during my time in college. And I was invited to be part of this Bible study. And it was just so simple of being a part of this group of women who, to some degree, I kind of stood at a distance from. I would go to Bible study, but I wasn't really friends with these women. And that was probably a year of that. And then slowly I started hanging out with them outside of Bible study. And I started to learn things about their life, and they started to learn things about my life. And we actually became really good friends. And I think I was just really struck by this community of women, because unlike the people around me, I felt like in college who were friends from classes or friends that I had from my dorm, these women, the missionaries and the girls I met at the Catholic Center, they wanted the best things for me. They did not want me to be their friend to make themselves better or something about their own status or some social circle, but they really wanted the best things for me. They wanted me to know Jesus. They wanted me to live a life of virtue and to really be excellent. And that was just so shocking to me, I think, at the time. But he was like so attractive. I just wanted to be near these people. I wanted to make time to spend time with them and do the things they did because they were fun and they were holy, but they were virtuous, that they were just wonderful. So for me, that was really the trajectory of my life. I said yes, initially being missionary in 2013, and haven't really looked back. I've gotten to do a lot of really neat things with Focus. My husband and I said, yeah, we moved in 2016 right after we got married and started Focus in Europe. And we have moved to many places and kind of given our lives to community as missionaries and started again. And we're in this process of a big transition. We just moved to Philadelphia for me to take on a new assignment out here. So kind of in the beginning stages of making new friends all over again.
11: Well, that's amazing.
12: Yeah, we love, we are so excited to see that you talked about friendship.

0: you know, what is a virtuous friendship and maybe what is not?
1: Yeah, well, I think today most people have their friends through, a lot of times it's social like circumstances. So when you are raising your kids, it's often the other parents who are on the same soccer team with your kids. It's parents who are in the same grade with your kids, who share kids in the same grade. It's people you might see around your church, or it's people in your neighborhood. And those can all be really good friendships. Like, I think I could say you can have very good friendships, but those actually could not be a virtuous friendship, because maybe your idea of fun is kind of rooted in, like, you know, we like the same things, but ultimately we like sports together, or we like to raise our children in the same neighborhood together, or, you know, we see each other at book club on the week. But you're kind of doing your thing, and I'm striving for holiness over here. I'm trying to go to mass and raise my kids to faith, and you don't share that same faith. And you don't necessarily believe in the same things I do, or want those things for yourself. And so Aristotle talked about virtuous friendship really is both of these people wanting the same things for each other, kind of diving in together on that. And so I think that kind of takes shape in our adult life in a lot of different ways, but it's, you kind of come to a place where you say, do the people around me, do they have my best intention? Do they want my good? Am I striving for that alongside them? And are they pushing me towards that? And as a Christian, as Catholics, we would say that's holiness. We would say that's, you know, I want to be a better version of myself today than I was yesterday. And not in the self-help sense, but actually in a real great call that I'm made to be a saint. So I'd say that's kind of tapping on the initial, you know, what does that look like and what that might be?
2: Wow, that's just so relatable, because that's exactly our journey that Michelle and I had when we wrote The Friendship Project, was looking back at what did Aristotle say, and then how relatable it is to exactly where we are now. And sometimes you can just slide into these friendships. And I noticed too, like with my teenagers, it's like, well, I went to preschool with them, I went to grade school with them, I went to high school with them, and then they're even in college and they're still connected to friends that were very convenient and easy and part of the past, but not even in the physical location. So I can see a real value of, I liked how you said earlier, you know, they want the best for me. Like, how many people in your life really want what's best for you? Holiness, happiness, virtue, you know, a life rooted in Christ. So it's really, that's just really relatable. Thank you.
0: And I would say, you know, people always ask us, though, how do you even, you know, get these type of friendships, right? Because it's easier to do, like, we're friends with everybody on Facebook, or, well, we're old, so we like Facebook, but, you know, Instagram or whatever. You know, like you said, they're the friends you are seeing in your daily life, maybe at work, at school, like with your kids' sports. But how do you get these faith-filled friendships?
1: I think it's a hard reality to face in our world today, especially if you are not in the same physical location as somebody. And to some degree, to grow in that, you either have to spend time with people, or, like, around them in circumstances, and the time that we spend with them, I would say the conversation or the activities have to go deeper than those surface level encounters. And it really can be as easy and as simple as the women around you that you see every week at mass. And you're like, okay, I see this woman. We maybe are in some ministries or we're in some groups together, but I've never really gotten to know her. How do I get to know her? Ask her out for coffee. Go on a walk. Get into her life a little bit. Or if you're sitting on the sideline talking to other parents at a sporting event of your kids, asking hard questions like about their life, or getting to know people at a more intimate and deeper level. And I think for those friendships to kind of blossom and grow, obviously, our faith can be a huge component, but even the art of asking good questions about people's lives, like, oh, is religion a part of your life? And this can be a little easier when you don't know these things about people, but you might actually know people pretty well, and you know they are shut off to a part of the faith, or they don't desire to grow in holiness in their life. Or maybe they're at a very stagnant place in their own journey or their marriage or different things. So getting to a place where you can be challenged and challenge one another into kind of deeper conversations, kind of under the surface, I think we're really good. We learned this in Europe. We as Americans, we have so many friends. You can say, like, everyone is your friend. The lady at the grocery store, the woman you see at the gym, she's your friend. And Europeans were like, those are colleagues. They had all these different categories of people in their life. Those are, you know, people I work with. Those are people I see. But no, I only have a few friends. And it really challenged us as missionaries to kind of look around of, like, what's the measure of what we call somebody a friend, and how do we invite people

0: to a deeper level of that, and to kind of till that soil of complacency that oftentimes is sitting on the top of our friendships to go deeper.
1: Well, one thing, Tina, I noticed, you know, as a mom, and Michelle and I both have children that are older, you know, who our children hang out with makes a significant difference by the quality of kind of how they approach life, their attitude, their choices they make. And I've noticed recently, you know, a number of prayer intentions is, can they just find one good Catholic friend? Mm. And the importance of, you know, listening to your bio that you went to University of Connecticut, you discovered, you know, really encountered Christ in a new way through a missionary yourself. You know, that's, I just think about the grandparents, the parents, the prayer intentions. Can she just get plugged in? You know, could you speak to, you know, the parents and the value of cultivating friendship, you know, facilitating friendship, praying for friendship, looking for friendship, you know, just from that twofold perspective?
0: Yeah, I think the, there for young people, I think this is like the cry, like you said, of so many parents. They're like, you know, I've got really good friends, but my kids or like my grandkids, they don't have these relationships in their life. And to some degree, it's putting yourself out in places where you can meet people like that, like-minded people. So if they're in big cities, there's often like a young adult group. If these are young adults living in a city, or if they're near a parish, maybe there's a young adult group in a small town. It doesn't have to be a big city. Oftentimes, I am directing people that I work with and that I, you know, on mission to just kind of plug into those simple places. Like, okay, is there even a group of women a little bit ahead of them, a Bible study, a women's ministry? Is there something in their diocese even that can connect them or plug them? And I think for families that have women that have kids in the high school and the college age, certainly there, if your kids are going off to college, Focus is an amazing resource that works with Newman Centers, and there are missionaries all over the country. You can actually go on the website and you can type into college. So if you have a child that's in college and you're like, I wonder if there's Focus missionaries at this place, you can look that up. But I think for a lot of people, if the Catholic Center is a place of booming kind of community, which many, many are around the country, particularly those with Focus definitely are, those are great places to start. And absolutely, we cannot forget the power of prayer. I know St. Monica's Feast Day was not too long ago. And just to be able to hold on to just the prayers of like, yeah, Lord, I want you to send them one person. And we just can, I actually also think we really need to be fasting for those loved ones in our life, that they do encounter that friend, that spouse, maybe that person, to walk deeper with them, to kind of bring them back to faith or to walk alongside them in their journey.
2: You know, what we like to also talk about, Tina, when Emily and I go out speaking is, some women have come to us and they're a little leery of new friendships because they've been hurt. And they've had, you know, you have to be vulnerable in friendship, and they may have put themselves out there and things have gone poorly. And then they just, like, they want to protect their heart. So what do you say to women who, you know, they've gone through some maybe a bad friendships and but they still, you know, the importance of still needing these type of women in your lives?
0: Yeah, I think this can be hard for those of us, particularly who are really good at serving others. And we're like, we can do it all. I can like serve other people. I don't need help. Or we have a hard time asking for help or receiving that help. Particularly, I think there is a deep wound that goes much deeper into our friendships from that. But the ability to receive one another. So yeah, being a friend is that give and take. It's the, I'm going to be vulnerable with you. I'm looking that you can be vulnerable with me. And I want to receive that charitably with love. I think that's a huge part of it. And the continued, I would say, patience and persistence of those small moments. So I think sometimes it's like, I actually just need to continue to make those invitations to get to know people, or to accept those invitations to get to know people. Or, you know what, maybe I invite a group of women over to my house for whether it's a one-night event for the holiday season or for some event throughout the year. Like, I think the continued invite of growing in those friendships, which if you are an adult, if you're in your 50s or your 60s or in your 40s, and you haven't made friends since you were, you know, a teenager, ultimately, or maybe a young child, it can be so intimidating to go out and make friends, the process of making new friends. Sometimes we forget what that's like, right? But it's a slow process. It's a steady process. And just kind of finding a lot of places that we can put ourselves to meet people and then taking that extra step to be courageous, to get to know people.
1: Wow, what an important topic. Spiritual friendship, being a missionary, you know, one of the things, Tina, when I look at, you know, your life journey, I mean, you've been at this since 2013. So I imagine you started before you had a family, and then now you're going about doing missionary work with a family. You know, what areas of your life have you seen really a greater appreciation? Is it for the vocation of, you know, a particular calling such as marriage, or are you, have you really, what areas have you grown since starting this journey of being a focused missionary?
0: Yeah, so we, yep, exactly. We, I was a missionary in my single years, engaged, married, and our first two children were born in Austria. And I think for me, that was a huge moment. We left our family right after our wedding and moved to Europe for kind of an unknown amount of time. We ended up staying for 5 years. But having children in a foreign country with no family around taught me just the value of community and of people being around and of kind of the beauty of family life being something to share. There was, my husband was doing college ministry with Focus at the time, and we would have, I look back at those pictures from my kids in the hospital. The first week, we had so many of his Bible study guys over to the house for like a coffee in the afternoon or dessert. They'd bring us, they'd come and see the baby. These men at college men had never seen a newborn baby before. They were floored. They'd never held a newborn baby before. And it was just a tremendous gift to involve them and kind of allow them to be a part of our family life. As we've had more children, now we have two more in California. We have four boys altogether, ages 8 to 7 months. And I think I look around at a lot of my peers, even who are in the childbearing years, and in a somewhat secular sense, I would say some of the communities we've been a part of are very culturally Catholic. People have maybe a smaller amount of children, and then they feel like, okay, yeah, we've had enough kids. This is enough. We're gonna end this. And there is a fear to open up your heart to maybe what the Lord is calling you, which is having more children, or to increase your family size, or to be more generous with your fertility with the Lord. And I think that that has been for us a huge gift to have a lot of conversations when we're having our fourth. So many people, oh my gosh, you're having a fourth baby. You're so brave. And I just thought, I'm not brave. Like, this is like, what a gift to have more children, and to invite people to kind of almost think that and to be challenged in a way when they felt very set in those ways. So for us, I think it's as missionaries, for my children too, knowing that their mom is a missionary, around their parish, and just the ways that our family lives life too. We are constantly having people over to our house, and it'll be like, hey kids, these people are coming over. You've never met them. They're so good at, you know, welcoming new people. So I do think there is just a great gift of that we've experienced in, yeah, these last almost 15 years to grow our family, but to invite people kind of into that. And that's how community grows, and how we, I know I was inspired by women who were a few steps before me, who had children a little bit earlier than I did. And I watched them be generous in their family life and say yes. And just kind of following that example was really powerful for me.
1: Well, we are super excited to welcome you to Columbus, Ohio, because we have a major conference coming here, the SEEK Conference, which will be here January 2nd through January 5th. So really an opportunity for us to hear your story and the story of many others. Have you ever been to Columbus? Are you excited about SEEK? What was that experience of finding out that you were going to be able to do and present at this event?
0: Yeah, I'm very excited. I have gone to the Focus Conference since my days in college, when they were much smaller, and they were, yeah, just a few hundred people. So just to get the experience of being in Columbus, I was in St. Louis 2 years ago, and it was very large. I know Columbus is going to be about the same amount of people. It's going to be huge, and I think just the joy of gathering with that many people to pray, to grow together, to be inspired. And I even know for my own children, they had such an amazing time. Even like my kids who were, you know, 6 and 4 at the time, they loved getting to see all these priests and all these sisters, and there's tons of children there. There was activities for the kids. Even if you register in time, you can get into babysitting, local things like that, which made the experience, I think, for us as a family super profound.
2: So maybe let's back it up a little for people who aren't familiar with SEEK and the conference. Give a little background on this event and who it's for.
0: Yeah, so the SEEK Conference is Focus's premier conference. It started 25 years ago as a conference that for college students, and it has grown over the last decade, I would say, really significantly to be a conference for really anybody in their journey in their faith. There will be a lot of college students there, but then there's going to be probably around 2,000 parishioners, people like yourselves, men and women living their lives, moms, dads, single people, older people, younger, young adults, growing in their faith. The talks, it's set up every day with mass, with breakout sessions, with men and women sessions. But it is just a place of deep formation. You come, you get inspired, your cup is filled, looking and being a part of the church in America, and really celebrating and praying with thousands and thousands of other people.
2: Now, if we have college age kids, what would you tell moms out there listening, like, how to get their college age kids to go, and why these college kids want should go to this?
0: You should look at your, if there is focused missionaries on your college students' campus, have them go with them. They're probably going to think that's cooler than going with their mom and dad. But if there's no focused missionaries, just sign up your family and let your kids go free. It can have like a fun, rowdy atmosphere, I think, for young people, especially when you're in the big sessions. All of the campuses get there early and they have their big flags, and it's really, really fun. But then the sessions everyone goes to, and they're beautiful. And so I would just say, you can, I know some parents in the past, friends of mine, have gifted this for Christmas, saying, we will pay for you to go to this conference. We'll pay for your hotel, you know, your travel, whatever it may be. It's local, obviously, for the Columbus families, but if you have to come from a little further. And they just said, this isn't your Christmas gift this year. And I just thought, wow, what a way to invest in your child's faith life, because you're paying for 5-day experience for them to be poured into. And as a family, oh my gosh, I can think of no better way to spend a few days kind of before, as the new year starts, before we get back into the swing of life and work in the new year.
1: Now, are you able to share a little bit about what you're going to be speaking about, Tina?
0: Yeah, I'm going to be speaking on, so there's kind of, as I said, that the conference used to be right for college students primarily, and it's kind of grown to be something for everyone. So I'll get to speak on the Making Missionary Disciples track. So this is a really amazing track for specifically people who are in the parish. And you might think, okay, I'm super on fire. I'm super faithful. I kind of want to ask my friend to come with me, but she is like just coming back to her faith. And that could be a perfect place for you guys to come, because the conference will really have something. The Making Missionary Disciples track for parishioners is typically a little bit more practical. It's hands-on, I think, but for people who are walking the walk of faith life, it gives you amazing resources to say, I want to go back to my parish and I feel confident to share my faith with those around me. And I actually know what this looks like in the context of my life right now. So this isn't just like super general things for everyone, but it's going to really hone in on a shared experience of somebody who's, you know, maybe a working professional or an adult or a mom or a grandmother or a young adult. There's going to be something kind of for everybody there. So I'm really excited to get to speak on that and kind of give one of our sessions there.
1: So if somebody is interested in signing up for SEEK, you know, where can they find more information on the tracks and how to go about signing up?
0: Yeah, so if you go to SEEK26, I did SEEK26.com, you should be able to find that information. You can get a registration package. If you live close by, I think you should be able to do a day pass where you just come and you don't have to get the hotel. You just buy your registration ticket. If you need a hotel, there's hotel blocks, so you'd want to get that soon. Some people, they might even try to get like an Airbnb with a group of friends. I think that's just been a really cool experience for some of the women I've worked with and some of my colleagues, is when they brought, say you bring a family, great, from your parish, the whole family is experiencing, or it's just some of the women from their parish, like a Bible study, will say, we're going to do this together and we're going to go to this conference and see where the Lord takes us. So just those shared experiences, whether that's in your family or with a group of friends, will be really powerful.
1: Well, we are so grateful for the time you spent with us today and really helping us to better understand the importance of spiritual friendship and the SEEK conference and how you're going to be presenting. And thank you for your yes to being a missionary, yes to going to Europe, yes to going to parishes, yes to going to college campuses, because, you know, Michelle and I are at the point where we see the fruit in our children's life and the life of our peers as well. Now, Tino, how can people connect with you?
0: You can follow me on Instagram, Tina Augustine, on Instagram, or you can You can email me. It's christina.augustine@focus.org.
1: Wonderful. Now let's go ahead and end in prayer. In the name of the Father, and the Son, and the Holy Spirit, amen. Heavenly Father, thank you for this opportunity to learn more about SEEK. Please bless all the young people and families that will be attending this conference, and please continue to protect us and guide us. Amen.
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6: Good morning, everybody, and welcome to the Family Room. This is John, here with co-host Mari. Good morning, Mari. How are you?
7: I'm doing great. Doing great. Glad to
6: hear
7: your voice.
6: Have you had your morning coffee?
7: No, I don't drink coffee.
6: You don't drink coffee?
7: I don't.
6: You are a miracle. You sound good, you look good, and you don't drink coffee.
7: My goodness.
6: The things we learned about Mari.
7: I have had people unfriend me for not drinking coffee, but yeah.
6: Really? Mm-hmm. That's a bit harsh. Well, we've got another great show this morning. I know I say that every time. How many shows have we done? I don't think we've had any bad ones. This is going to be a great one.
7: Yeah, 200
6: some. And this, Mari, in the notes that I sent to you, this is really a personal topic for me. Mm. And I put in there like a little dialogue. You know, sometimes in your quiet time, when you just need reinforcement from God, He'll send you consolation.
7: Yeah.
6: It, for me, when I'm in my quiet time and I need guidance, I sometimes really do hear Him speak, not like words per se, but it's very clear what He's saying. And there's times when it's really hard. And I'll say, Lord, this is hard. I'm not going to give up. And I hear back, John, that's sort of your problem. you give it up. Let me have some of this, right?
7: Yeah.
6: And our topic today is really, really down that path. It's surrender.
7: Yeah.
6: And I know, Mari, you have some thoughts on this. But for me, I read the book that we're going through. I got it through Dynamic Catholic. And I was a little bit like Naaman the leper when I read this book. I was like, who is Vic Closeri? This is just too simple. It's way too simple. And then did the assessment, read the comments, and like, oh my gosh, this is awesomely simple.
7: Yeah.
6: Not easy, but simple.
7: Kind of like Jesus said, right? You got to make sure that even a child can understand it, because it's so profound. There's so much to do there. Yeah.
6: Yeah. So it's really good.
7: Yeah. This whole topic of surrender, I think it's great. It's great that you can look at it personally, like you just said, in so many different aspects. I know that I think I've kind of shared my journey in the past, but one element of my journey was at about 23 or so, I was at a crossroads, and I was in sales for Procter & Gamble, and I was hated my job, but loved the people, hated my job. But I was just, I didn't want to let go, right? I was working so hard and pushing so much. And I was very much one of those people who was very much a achievement kind of oriented person and a driven person. And God upended my world in a lot of different ways. And my boss at P&G invited me to his home for a Lenten book study, which happened to be on ordering your private world. And it was all about surrender and being called. And at that point, I was like, you know what, God, I want to be a called person instead of a driven person. Yeah. And I kind of feel like that's part of the element of what Vic's sharing with us today. And even just today, my son's dealing with some stuff with his kitty cat. I mean, odd topic, but we are dealing with vets and all these decisions, and I'm researching. He and I are both online researching, and finally he was like, you know what? Let's just pray and invite God into this situation and say, God, we know this is a kitty cat. We know this is not like a person or anything, but would you just be with us in this issue, which we feel so unable to deal with? And it was really, really cool how God showed up and how my son and I were able to kind of talk about prayer and God and in the midst of dealing with a cat and a cat's medical issues. So I know I took us way off topic here, but anyway.
6: No, it's okay. You have no caffeine in your life. I have no cats in my life. It's okay. We're good.
7: Oh, okay. So yes. So today we're going to be talking about surrender. I want to be able to make sure we share who our guest is because we've been talking about him. But as John said, Vic Classeri has written a couple of books here. We're going to be talking about The Way of Surrender. And then he's also got one called Seasons of Surrender. But he is a management executive, a professor, consultant, and a certified coach. Very cool. All those things wrapped up in one. So he's got 30 years of corporate experience across multiple industries and senior leadership, and he's been 23 years of being a professor and 13 years as a consultant and a coach as well. So he's a practitioner, a scholar, and I love this, an evangelist of human development. And he is the founder and lead Sherpa of an organization called the Management Sherpa, which is a talent management and organizational development consultancy. So he coaches and advises business leaders on leadership formation, trust, culture, and sustainable performance, all the things near and dear to my heart as well. And he currently also is a professor, visiting executive professor at Miami University up in Oxford, Ohio, and he facilitates leadership programs at both Mount St. Joseph University and Xavier University, also in Ohio. And he's also the founder of the Surrender Project, and that's kind of what we're going to be talking about today, which is a faith-rooted movement focused on spiritual formation, vocational discernment, and whole life surrender. John, I think that's what we were talking about, the whole life surrender part, right? So we can't wait to hear more about Vic and how God led him to write this book and to continue to encourage and coach other people to walk more clearly as a kind of surrendered followers of Christ. So Vic, welcome into the family room. We're so happy to have you with us.
8: Good morning, Mari and John. Glad to be here. Good morning, listeners. Excited to share some fellowship time with you and just looking forward to the Holy Spirit guiding the conversation.
7: Wonderful. Thank you. So we will open with the Holy Spirit because John Gordon does a beautiful job of praying for us. So John, would you open in prayer for us before we jump in with Vic?
6: Yes, I will. In the name of the Father, and the Son, and of the Holy Spirit. Amen.
7: Amen.
6: Heavenly Father, we come this morning with open hearts and on bended knees in praise and adoration and thanksgiving. And also, you know, Lord, we don't very often approach without some sort of request. And we just ask you to be with us this morning. Father, you call us. You call us constantly. You tug on our hearts. You pull on our hearts. You move us in directions, never against our will and never in violation of the gift of free will that you've given us, but we cling so tightly to things, and you just seek for us to open our hands, not that you would take anything there away, but that you would put your love and your goodness and the desires that you have for us, which are beyond anything that we can imagine. Father, open our minds, open our hearts, and open our hands, and let us receive from you this morning the gift that you seek to give when we give you our surrender and our love and our trust. Father, we pray all these things in Jesus' mighty name. Amen.
7: Amen.
6: In the name of the Father, and the Son, and of the Holy Spirit. Amen.
7: Amen. Thank you, John. So, Vic, we ask our listeners, we ask our guests the same question each week, and we ask them to share their faith walk a bit. And we know for you, part of that is probably going to involve maybe a little bit of a journey of surrender. So we would love for you to share that.
8: Sure. Yeah, thanks for the question. So I grew up Roman Catholic, but my parents were Teasters. So after my first communion, we didn't really go to church too often. In my later teens, one of my girlfriends had introduced me to Christ again. So I started going to Protestant youth groups, Presbyterian at the time, but I kept feeling the draw back to my Catholic roots. So at 26, I got confirmed. St. Angela Merici Church. Still remember Father Fabian and Father Jerome and Father Ted, just great men of God who helped me along that journey, got my confirmation. You know, if you go back to the catechism of the Catholic Church, you know, that's the consecration of your baptism. So it's a really, really important day. You know, what the Lord really wants from us in that is for us to start to step out into surrender and start to step out into discipleship. But a lot of us as believers, me included, was not ready at that point. So my wife also grew up Catholic. Unfortunately, she did not have her first communion or her confirmation, so we did not get married in the Catholic Church. We got married in the Methodist Church, so there's about 2.5 decades of time where we grew up, and our family was raised in the Methodist Church. We're a big missions-based family. We do mission work in Guatemala, so we stayed in the Methodist Church. Our boys went to Catholic high school, but once they went to college, I started to get that passion to come back to the Catholic Church. So I reinitiated into the Catholic Church, and now I attend both Protestant and Catholic churches. It's a busy weekend, but I just love the Eucharist, and I love communion, so I'm always trying to go to church as often as I can.
7: That's great. That's great. So it sounds like there was a little bit of surrender in that whole process for you, too.
8: Yeah, definitely. In a different way. But life is all about surrenders. It's not an event. It's the daily surrenders, and we'll talk about that, I'm sure, throughout the call. But, yeah. I'm always surrendering. I need to. I'm not meant to carry the burdens that I try to carry.
6: That's the truth.
7: Well wow. said.
6: Yes. So as simple as all of this sounds, Vic, I feel like when one says we are to surrender, God calls us to surrender. Come follow me. Be not afraid. I think maybe I heard a statistic how many times Jesus tells us, or even beyond that, Old Testament and New Testament, be not afraid, is that phrase is used. And then you hear love your neighbor as yourself. I feel like the two are comparably misunderstood. Why is it so hard for us to understand the concept? We're not going to get into love your neighbor in this conversation. That sounds like a terrible thing to say on Catholic radio. I don't mean it that way, but we're not going to dive into that. Thomas Aquinas squared us up pretty well on that. So now, Vic, square us up on surrender. Why do you think it is that it's so hard for people to let go of and just surrender to their Creator?
8: Yeah, I get that question asked of me a lot, and I always go back to the garden and the fall. Mm-hmm. So, I mean, the evil one has planted inside us such an anxiousness, such a fears, whether it's fear of the unknown or fear of financial security, you know, or fear of failure, whatever that fear is going to be, we continue to grip that will and hold on to the will, and we white-knuckle life. I mean, we've been saved by grace, you know, in faith, but we don't take that next step and just completely surrender our lives to the Lord and just really follow His path and trust in Him. And I have an acrostic, which for me is what surrender represents. Submit, unburden, receive, release every negative doubt, enter redemption. So the first thing we have to do is we have to submit ourselves to the Lord. And once we do that, we're unburdening ourselves of all of the baggage that we've been carrying that we're not supposed to carry. The Lord is there for us to carry that. But then we should have the expectation and the trust that we will receive His provision and receive His blessings. And a lot of people will think that when I'm talking provision, I'm talking financial provision, mm-hmm. but that's not really what I'm talking about. The provision is freedom, and it's peace, and it's joy. Those are the most important things. And when you get into that surrendered state and you keep trusting the Lord with steadfast hope and trust and faith and belief, then on a daily basis, you can release every negative doubt. And then you're able to enter redemption. And I'm not talking about salvation redemption. I'm talking about living with the Holy Spirit within you every day. I mean, once we convert to the Lord, the Holy Spirit's indwelling with us within us and wants to be with us, wants to work with us, wants to help us, but it's like we just keep them in the corner. Mm-hmm. You know, we never tap into its strength. So that's what I'm meaning by enter redemption. So again, submit, unburden, receive, release every negative doubt, enter redemption, and truly tap in to the strength that Christ told us he was going to give us. I'm going to send you a helper. And if we can really live in that surrendered state, we can find that level of peace and that level of freedom and that level of joy.
7: Yeah.
8: And prayerfully, if it's the Lord's will, you'll also have the provision of fruits.
6: So you talk about it, though, and you alluded to it in an earlier comment, Vic. You said, and you talk about, we spoke about it in your bio, the Surrender Project. You tackle this concept as a project versus a single event, where sometimes we hear our Protestant brothers and sisters say, you know, just accept the Lord Jesus Christ as your personal Lord and Savior, and then, like, that's the pivot point, and it's all from there. And that's not their intention. I understand that. But you say that this is this surrender thing. You would think, hey, wave the white flag, say, Lord, come on, and here we go. But you tackle it as a project and a lifelong endeavor. Can you explain a little bit more about that?
8: Yeah, I mean, the Holy Spirit lives within us 24/7. I want to try to live within the conscious presence of the Holy Spirit 24/7. So surrender is not a one-time event. You know, it's a daily prayer. And any time I feel like the evil one is attacking me, I'll immediately surrender in that moment and say, get behind me, Satan. And I'll lift that up in prayer and say, Father, I'm feeling an attack. Please, you know, help me through this situation. I'm surrendering this situation to you. I need your strength. I need your love. I need your grace. You know, and then in those moments, I'm surrendering on an ad hoc basis throughout the day based on how the enemy is going to attack me. And what happens is the enemy will continue to step up their game against us when mm-hmm. we become surrendered, because the devil knows he's losing grip on us. So the attacks come more frequently, and he triangulates, and you really got to have your spiritual spidey sense on, and that's where the Holy Spirit comes in to allow us to discern when the evil one, you know, when the devil one's attacking, so we can, in that moment, surrender that to the Lord and ask for his grace. And then, boom, we immediately dismiss the attack.
7: Mm-hmm. Yeah. Yeah, and as you said earlier, offering people peace, freedom, and joy. And more you hear people finally recognizing that's what they really want in life. They do want freedom, peace,
8: yeah,
7: and joy, right? And
8: mm-hmm.
7: It's fascinating. I remember one time somebody said something about peace and how important peace was and having the virtue of peace. And I thought, well, that kind of seems like a boring virtue. The more I stepped,
6: bring on the boredom.
7: I
6: yeah.
7: know, the more I stepped into it and the more I looked around me, I was like, oh my word, that is so powerful. God is so gracious in offering us that virtue and how important it is. And the only way you get it is, as you said, surrender yourself to him and to his grace and to the Holy Spirit. And what's fascinating is Jesus said, you know, you will have the Holy Spirit. He will come, and he's the comforter and the advocate and all of these things. But he also told us, you will do greater things than I, because we do have the Holy Spirit living within us. So there's also that fruit, like you said, if we're blessed enough, then there's also the fruit that comes as well, which then you go, okay, God's going to direct what that fruit is. I don't have to force it. I don't have to figure it out. I don't have to strive for it and be driven for it and things like that. So, and then you have more peace. So it's very cool. So I think we've started to dip our toe into this water a little bit, but I know that you can flesh it out a bit more for us. Is your own personal inspiration and intention in writing this book, The Way of Surrender? What was that? Your inspiration for it as well as your intention in writing it?
8: Sure. So a little bit about the creation story of the surrender assessment. So on October 26th of 2024 at 2:37 in the morning, to be specific, I don't sleep often, and the Holy Spirit, you know, nudged me out of bed, and as I usually do, I try to pray myself to sleep. You know, that didn't work. I came downstairs to the office. I start reading my Tony Dungy devotional, you know, and then after that, I'm like, okay, you have me up. Now what do you want me to do? And then all of a sudden, I mean, I always say self-deprecating humor, I'm not smart enough to write the surrender in Christ assessment. I was just an obedient and willing servant. But I felt the nudge of the Holy Spirit to say, start capturing the reasons why it was so difficult for you to surrender.
7: Mm.
8: And then in about 4 hours, I had about 50 statements or maxims written, and I'm really type A. I wanted 40 because 40 was biblical, and then that didn't happen. And then I wanted 52, one per week, and that didn't happen either because, you know, it wasn't an even number. So I got to 50, and I just prayed over it, and I didn't know what I was going to do with it. So I put it to the side, and I was meeting with my mentor. His name's Matthew Kelly, and we were talking about a book that I was working with Dynamic Catholic Invited on, called Avada Spiritual Ikigai, and it's essentially me Christianizing the Japanese model of Ikigai. And we were talking about publishing that, and we were at lunch, and then he goes to the restroom, and he comes back, and the Surrendered in Christ assessment was in front of him, and he's like, what's this? So I told him the creation story, and it was just the most amazing experience, because I can see how he felt, like the Holy Spirit just came into him, and he was like, whoa, what's going on here? He's like, you're no longer writing a book on Avada, you're writing a book on surrender. And I'm like, I'm going to do what?
9: Okay.
8: So that was November of 24. So between November of 24 and November of 25, I wrote 15 different manuscripts and had about 40,000 words of my surrender journey. And, you know, working with a publisher and the gifts that the Dynamic Catholic and Vidant people have to help me, you know, discern, hey, Vic, we want to break up your book into two books. The Way of Surrender could be a book with 50 chapters that map back to the 50 statements in the free assessment. I'm like, oh, I'm totally yoked on that. And they're like, okay, well, this is what we want you to do. So from May to July, I finished that up. And then they came back to me and they said, okay, with Seasons of Surrender, now that we've separated the books, you know, this is what we'd want you to do. So from roughly July to September, I finished Seasons of Surrender. And, you know, this is a ministry, the way Dynamic Catholic and I look at this. We are just trying to touch as many people as we can with the book and the free assessment. For those that are tipping towards discipleship and that are tipping towards December or surrender, we just want to sort of, with the Holy Spirit, nudge them into that through the truth and the love that the Holy Spirit used me as his vessel to communicate in the books.
7: Very cool.
6: That's awesome. And you just answered the next question that I had, right? Because I'm like, I'm looking at this book, and there's 50 maxims, right? I'm like, how'd you come up with 50 maxims? I'm even more impressed now. Well, I mean, I know who the inspiration was, but I'm even more impressed now that he got you out of bed at 2 in the morning, and in that hour, you got 50 things on a piece of paper.
7: Okay, I also have to say, this is so hilarious to me. You wanted 40, then you wanted a 52, and Vic, congratulations, because you actually surrendered in that moment and let it be just 50.
8: That's beautiful. It actually took 4 hours. So, I mean, by the time I was done with my
6: toe. Oh, 4 hours.
8: Yeah, then it took about 4 hours. Yeah, I mean, he's a miracle worker if he wanted to do it.
6: No.
8: I think he wanted me to really pray over some of this and discern it. You know, and I shoved it through AI and said, okay, here are all my surrendered statements. You know, what do you think? And it started helping me categorize it. Hey, you can bucket these three into surrender and trust. You can bucket these three into inner transformation. You can bucket these two into living by faith. And you can bucket these two into the eternal perspective. And I'm like, wow, Holy Spirit speaking through ChatGPT is 42.
6: It was AI, angelic intelligence. It was.
8: I love that. I'm going to steal that.
6: You can have it. But there's something. I would encourage you, I would encourage listeners to read the book, take the assessment, and then reread the book, or go to Seasons of Surrender, right? And Vic, you might say, John, you're totally wrong on that. Give me 2 seconds before you admit that. I took the assessment, and Mari, this won't surprise you, but my lowest scores were in obedience to God's will and letting go of control, right? And it's not like I'm disobedient, like, Lord, I know what you want, and this is what I want, I'm doing anyway. I'm disobedient more often than not in the worst way. It's like the sneaky way where I'm like, I'm going to be obedient, Lord, but I'm still going to hold on to this.
7: Because, see, I was going to say, I'm arguing with you because I see you as a very obedient person. So that's interesting because it's sneaky, huh?
6: But here's why I bring that up. In the book, and then when you do the assessment, this isn't like, I don't know, like even the areas where you're strong, Vic, you've put things in there that I think are great cautions. So like, hey, even though you're living, so my score was a good score. I am living in surrender according to the assessment, which isn't a brag, nor is it a surprise to me. God has changed me substantially in the last probably 10 years. But even in the areas where my scores were good, your guidance, Vic, is indicative of your understanding that the devil will triangulate, I think was your word, to find that angle back in. And so you offer words of caution, words of wisdom, words of encouragement to be careful not to let certain things that seem very normal creep back in and rob that sense of surrender from you. So I don't even know if I have a question in that so much as I have just praise for how you put that together and encouragement for people to do this. Because if you've been in business or leadership in any way, shape, or form, and you two, Vic, you and Mari, you guys know you do all the leadership things, you give out your assessments and your crazy stuff, and all of us operators have to listen and pay attention. And then when you're all done, you're like, we're kind of like, well, I didn't really want to admit that, but that was pretty good. I guess I should do that. But this is truly a legitimate tool. I was just totally impressed with it. I'll be quiet. Mari, I know you want to get to the levels of surrender and stuff.
7: Right? We've only got about 3 minutes, so I'm not sure how much of it you can cover, Vic, but there are 5 levels of surrender. Can you just share those briefly in kind of a brief description or explanation?
8: Yeah, actually, before that, I empathize so much with John. If I could talk about that, maybe
7: sure, of
8: come
7: course.
8: Back to that
7: yeah,
8: after
7: yeah.
8: the break. So it's funny because everyone thinks, well, Vic, you must be at level 5. I'm like, no, not even close. So my issues were first dying to self. Then I had to let go of control. Then once I let go of control, then I could start to trust God completely and be obedient to his will and finally find peace in his provision. So, you know, someone who grew up without a lot of means and had the fear of financial insecurity while at the same time an achievement mentality, you know, and that was my order. Finding peace in his provision was number 5 for me, but that was the bondage and the barrier that held me from surrendering for so much of my life. So as you were speaking, John, I was like, I'm totally empathizing and living your pain.
7: Yeah. Well, and Vic, you bringing that up, it makes me think back to something you said a little while ago. You said, you know, the evil one will, there'll be issues in your life that will keep you from God. And so for you, you know, when you grew up, there were certain wounds that the evil one kind of used. You know, the evil one can get in there, but God can redeem all of that, which obviously he has so beautifully in your life.
3: 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All right, I am Ace McCain, going to bow out and enjoy the rest of the weekend. You do the same. Remember to let God define who you are, and I'll see you again with Catholics Coast to Coast.
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16: 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The world's inconsistent and erratic. This is not a farm in 1880 anymore, Doug. Mm-hmm. 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
21: In the Gospel for this Sunday, we read the familiar story of Peter walking on water. The apostles in their boat see Jesus during a storm walking on water, and our Lord says, "Take courage, it is I. Do not be afraid." Peter said to him in reply, "Lord, if it is you, command me to come to you on the water." He said, "Come." Peter got out of the boat and began to walk on the water toward Jesus. Now, a careful reading of this little dialogue begs a question. Why in the world would Peter ask the Lord to call him to walk on the water? Everyone knows that being in a storm on a lake means there's one safe place, and that's in the boat. Why would Jesus, number one, be outside of the boat, walking on the waves? And number two, why would Peter want to walk on the waves with him? And if that weren't puzzling enough, why would our Lord invite St. Peter to demonstrate his love and faith in so perilous a manner? All of this goes to show us that the Christian life is not supposed to be comfortable or easy. In fact, the risks and the threats and the fears of life are part and parcel of what it means to follow Jesus. He doesn't stop St. Peter from going overboard onto the waves, and St. Peter doesn't hesitate to ask Jesus to bid him to leave the safety of the boat in order to walk upon them. Maybe there's something about meeting Jesus on the stormy seas that's a great lesson for us today. Many people today use their faith in order to protect themselves from all risk, but I wonder if risk is really the biggest enemy. What today's gospel teaches us is that the greatest enemy to our faith is a lack of love, a lack of trust, a lack of faith. Sometimes love causes risks, but by faith and trust, we can overcome them all.
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0: Hello, I'm Father Mitch Pakwa, and welcome to EWTN Live, where we bring you guests from around the world. Our guest tonight is an entrepreneur, a Catholic philanthropist, and a longtime friend of the network, and a longtime friend of mine as well. He's here to discuss how the Catholic faith changed his life and his business practices, and the ripple effect that faith based investments can have on people and institutions in order to expand the reach of the gospel. So please welcome tonight's guest, Mr. Tom Monahan. Tom, it's so good to see
1: good
0: you
1: to see
0: here.
1: You again, Father.
0: How long has it been since you've been here at the network?
1: Well, I didn't have any gray hair. It had to be about 25
0: 2 years ago? No. Yeah, 20. Well, because I remember you appeared here in 87.
1: 87?
0: Yeah. So it might even be longer than 25 years.
1: Yeah, I was on the show twice with Mother.
0: Yes. So, yeah, then it's over 25 years. Yeah. It's good to have you back. Sorry she can't be here with us.
1: She's with us.
0: Yeah, that's true. Always makes me nervous to think about that. So, you know, you have done well, but especially you did well in Domino's Pizza, right?
1: Yeah, good days and bad days, but I was very fortunate.
0: Yeah, and you haven't worked with Domino's in quite some time now, right?
1: I sold the company in 1998.
0: Mm-hmm. What have you been doing with your time since you stopped making pizza?
1: Well, I started the Catholic University, and I run the Goddess less and less as time goes by, and the law school. And most of the other things I was doing, they phased out there on their own, Mother Assumpta with the sisters. Mm-hmm.
0: This is one of the things that has been interesting. Starting a university is not something that you just do as a hobby. First of all, tell us what university it is.
1: Well, it's Ave Maria University. Mm-hmm. Started out in Michigan, and we couldn't get zoning where we wanted to build the campus, so we moved to Florida, outside of Naples, and it was quite a bloodbath moving from Michigan to Florida because the faculty did not want to move.
0: Yeah. But the faculty that are there now must like Florida, no?
1: Oh, sure, yeah.
0: Yeah.
1: Oh, yeah.
0: Yeah.
1: That's one of the reasons I moved there, because I thought it would be one of the easiest places to attract top faculty to.
0: Because
1: it has the second best weather in the country, next to San Diego.
0: Yeah, that's
1: true.
0: San Diego is,
1: what they say,
0: really the super wet. Well,
1: when I was in San Diego, I didn't think it was so great. That was boot camp in the Marine Corps many years ago.
0: When you were in boot camp, you probably weren't thinking so much about the weather. You had other things to, unless it was raining on you, which is rare.
1: Yeah.
0: But what's the purpose of starting Ave Maria?
1: Well, I thought there was a need. Everything in Catholic higher education seemed to be falling apart.
0: Mm-hmm.
1: The catechisms were terrible. When the nuns took their habits off, they left the classrooms, and a lot of schools closed, or they did whatever they had to do to survive. And and then at the higher education level, it was started with the Land O'Lakes Conference, almost none of the Catholic schools were faithful to the teachings of the church.
0: Yeah, there was a lot of folks don't understand, but back that whole Land O'Lakes conference back what in
1: 69
0: had been preceded by a decision from the Supreme Court that all of the colleges started by religious orders had to reduce the number of members of their order that were on the board of trustees.
1: Oh, I didn't know that.
0: Yeah, it was a Supreme Court decision back in '66.
1: Really?
0: It was a case that came from Maryland. And so basically it was, or if they didn't remove the percentage, they could have 1/3 of the board could be from the founding order.
1: Really?
0: Oh, yeah. And if they didn't do that, then the students going to those schools would not get federal money. Mm-hmm. The schools could not get any federal money. And the big issue was something you may have used, namely the GI Bill.
1: If I had the GI Bill, I'd be an architect today.
0: Yeah.
1: I was between Korea and Vietnam, so
0: it wasn't
1: available to me. It became available later, but by that time, I was head over heels and dead in the pizza business and married with a baby, and so I was stuck in the pizza business.
0: Yeah. Well, in the 60s, the GI Bill was a big concern. They weren't worried about, government, financing of research or something. The Catholic schools didn't get that much from it, but they were worried about the GI Bill, so they had to adapt. And that was why they confiscated the universities from the Catholic orders that started them. Mm-hmm. And then they adapted.

0: other Catholic schools to show that being faithful to the teaching of the church would lead to success, mm-hmm. because they were just basically caving into the culture.
1: One of the things, because I was on the board there with you back some years ago, a couple decades ago now, but you didn't just build a college, you built a whole town.
0: Right, the town of Abbe Maria.
1: Mm-hmm. And one of the distinctive elements is that the very geographical center of the town is the church, the chapel, right, for the university.
0: Mm-hmm.
1: That says something. It's dedicated to Our Lady, right?
0: Right. Yeah, I got to practice my favorite hobby, architecture.
1: Yeah?
0: And I designed that church.
1: Okay. Yeah. Well, it's a beautiful church, and it really does.
0: I kind of ran out of money, it would be a lot nicer.
1: That sometimes, you're not the first one to have this. That's why it took a few hundred years to build some of the cathedrals in Europe. I mean, Notre Dame and all those, they didn't do it overnight.
0: Yeah, the one in Barcelona.
1: Yeah, the one in Barcelona, still working on it. But I think you're saying something by having the chapel at the center of the whole town and the university integrated into this town. How would you have put the reason for you to do that?
0: Well, I looked at a lot of churches in Europe, and Siena was the closest thing to get the feel, because the buildings were all around the piazza with the church,
1: right,
0: in the middle. And it's 108 feet tall. That's about the same height as St. Patrick's in New York.
1: Uh-huh.
0: Not counting the steeples, of course.
1: Right. So, go ahead.
0: Yeah, we wanted height, and because I think they wanted it to reach towards heaven.
1: Well, that was always the purpose of the European cathedrals. The medieval cathedrals were always reaching up towards they point toward heaven. And that does too. When you're inside, the attention takes you up to give you that heavenly perspective.
0: The only problem is they get a lot of hurricanes down there, and so we had to put about 5 foot thick foundation under the whole thing, like a ballast, because it's like a huge sail.
1: Yeah, right. Have you had any trouble with the hurricanes?
0: Oh, no, not the way that's built.
1: Okay. Yeah, so it worked. The engineering and the architecture figured that out. Now, how is the university doing at this stage? How would you see the development of the school itself? How is that going?
0: Well, we had a lot of learning experiences going along. Since Mark Middendorf, our new dean and president, came, it's been miraculously successful.
1: Yes,
0: he came out of Augusta Institute, and had been when he was in the corporate world, he was one of our early benefactors.
1: Is that right?
0: He founded Lighthouse, and they merged it with Augusta Institute.
1: Mm-hmm. One of the things that was a goal. I remember we discussed this when I was on the board years ago. Keeping an academic excellence and a Catholic identity in close ties with each other. How's that developing?
0: Oh, that's doing well. Of course, theology has always been our flagship. We have Father Matthew Lamb.
1: Yes,
0: who
1: fine
0: started,
1: scholar.
0: Oh, yeah. And so we had a PhD in theology right off the bat.
1: Mm-hmm.
0: And we've had hundreds and hundreds of people all over the country teaching at seminaries and Catholic schools. And now we've had a master's in philosophy, and we plan on doing a PhD in philosophy also.
1: Mm-hmm.
0: And we have a strong core curriculum. And our

0: a priority as vocations. We think that we can have more vocations than any school in the country. Mm-hmm. And stay in at a small size, like 1,500 is our maximum.
1: So 1,500 students at the school, the whole university?
0: Undergrad.
1: And how about grad students?
0: Well, there's about, I'd say about 250.
1: 250.
0: And plus the law school is a separate entity, and that's another 350, 400.
1: Yeah. And when you say that you have a priority on encouraging vocations, what can the university do to help facilitate those vocations?
0: Well, first of all, it's the kind of students we recruit. We're very selective, and we want serious Catholics, and that's a starting point. Mm-hmm. You have something to work with. Mm-hmm. And if they have a vocation, we want to have all the resources to foster that. Mm-hmm. And it's women, too.
1: Yeah, right. No, that's, this is one of the real, deficiencies in the church today. There aren't nearly enough women's vocations. The role of the sisters in the church is something that is truly important. Their contribution is something absolutely.
0: Well, you're familiar with Mother Septa Long.
1: I've had her on the show. It's been a while, but yeah.
0: She's really something. Yeah. We brought her to Ann Arbor with three other sisters, and they started the Sisters of Mary, Mother of the Eucharist, and now they've got sisters teaching all over the country.
1: Yeah, it started off with the four of them.
0: Right.
1: That was what, about 98, 97?
0: About then.
1: Yeah, yeah, right around then. And now they're up to well over 150, isn't it?
0: Yes.
1: Maybe even more.
0: It's still growing.
1: Yeah, it is.
0: Mother retired, but of course she's well in her 90s, and she's still pretty active.
1: I know. I've often pointed out to people that the group that has the greatest longevity in our society are nuns. And then the second group would be single women who are not nuns. They have the second longest. Mm. Then married women, and then married men, and single men have short. And, when I think about that, I've come to the conclusion that apparently women add a few years to our life, and we take a few years off of theirs.
0: Maybe more than a few.
1: I'll leave that up to the actuarials at the insurance company, but that seems to be the case. But the role of women religious is important. And certainly one of the problems I hear about, I don't know if you do from Mother Sumter and the other folks at Ave, a lot of times parents discourage their children from any religious vocation, but especially their daughters from being nuns.
0: I hope not with the kind of girls that we attract.
1: That's good.
0: We try to be very selective. We're not interested in mediocre Catholics.
1: Right.
0: Some people say, well, you can convert them, but I'd rather take good Catholics and make them saints rather than take bad Catholics. Try to make them good Catholics.
1: See, and I think that's always a tension. Do you try to win people over, or do you try to train those who are best so that as they spread out, they have that influence?
0: Well, we're not a reform school, we're a finishing school.
1: Okay, and I think knowing that is an important part of setting your identity as a school, that, this is not, we're not here to evangelize people that don't know anything. We're here to finish off the good education in the faith people already have.
0: Yeah, it's so natural to grow. Everybody wants growth. How many students do you have? And to me, It's the quality of the students. Hillsdale is the perfect example. And we're the Catholic Hillsdale we're trying to be.
1: Uh-huh.
0: Someday they'll brag that they're the secular Ave Maria.
1: I can only hope. I can only hope. But having that kind of excellence of education, that kind of impact, is a very key goal.
0: Well, you got to stay focused. You can't be doing all things to all people. Mm-hmm. We have a strong core curriculum, mm-hmm. Probably the strongest of any Catholic school in the country.
1: Mm-hmm. And by core curriculum, what would be some of the subjects that get included in the core?
0: The literature, English, math, the science, probably economics.
1: Do they require to learn any other languages? Or is that an option?
0: I don't
1: know
0: if we do now or not. We did. Everybody had to take Latin when we started. Mm-hmm. But that didn't go over too well. A lot of people did everything, but they had to take their other stuff and then transferred out because they had to take Latin before they graduated. Maybe we'll bring it back.
1: Yeah.
0: We're turning down this year 71% of our applicants.
1: Really?
0: That's the lowest acceptance rate of any Newman Guide school, uh-huh. by far.
1: So that means that people who apply, 71% don't make it.
0: That's right, not accepted. Mm-hmm. Now, when we started, we couldn't do that.
1: No.
0: And now we can.
1: No.
0: I mean, Mark has done a fantastic job of just raising the level of the faculty and strengthening the core curriculum. And we got outstanding provost and Roger Nutt, mm-hmm. Who came out of he's a convert, but he went to Franciscan for his master's in theology and then went to Rome for his PhD.
1: Mm-hmm. Yeah.
0: Quite a Thomas theologian now.
1: See, that's, all of this adds up. And, the students, here's one of the questions, too. If they have this core curriculum, getting the basics of Western civilization, which is, in a lot of schools, very controversial.
0: Mm-hmm.
1: A lot of schools don't want you to read certain literature. They're frequently enough. They don't even like you to study good grammar.
0: Yeah.
1: This is...
0: Well, we do better than that. We have a course on full-time motherhood.
1: Is that right?
0: You talk about non-political.
1: Yeah. That would be politically very incorrect in plenty of places. But, but even to study Shakespeare gets reduced to arguments of the politically correct. Well, he's an old white man. To use such an argument.
0: Well, we have an outstanding Shakespeare program. We put on
1: the
0: program every year.
1: And people don't realize how important that is. They perform the plays at the school?
0: Oh, yeah.
1: Yeah,
0: mm-hmm.
1: That's excellent. Yeah. Excellent.
0: Might be the best in the country. Certainly one of the best.
1: Yeah. Yeah, we used to have a theater that did that in Alabama, but I don't think they do anymore. So that's going well. And
0: when I was in business, I looked at thousands and thousands of resumes, and I didn't even, I wanted liberal arts students, not business students.
1: Is that right? Why is that?
0: Because they were more flexible, they could think more, they were just better employees, just from experience.
1: Mm-hmm. So that was one of the questions I was leading to. People, spend a lot of money to go to college these days. Ave Maria, first of all, in terms of tuition cost, is that competitive?
0: Yeah, we're about high 20s.
1: High 20s?
0: Mm-hmm.
1: That's very good. That's very,
0: And we don't have grade inflation.
1: Yeah, you don't?
0: No, 50% of the grades given in college in the United States are A's.
1: Yes, 50%. I know.
0: I mean,
1: I heard a comment just a couple nights ago on a news show that Harvard University is offering a course in remedial mathematics, but they're giving the students all A's. I said, well, do they know math or don't they? You know, this would be crazy.
0: Well, that's another thing. We don't have tenure.
1: You don't have tenure either.
0: No.
1: Yeah. Well, that.
0: And we're working. We're in the process of getting rid of federal funding.
1: Is that
0: we
1: right?
0: We should have never had it in the first place. Mm-hmm. I didn't understand. With a school that's as spiritual as we are, we're going to be a big target. We're the school the devil hates the most. That's our number one goal.
1: That I see. So you
0: so
1: like.
0: So we're going to get attacked.
1: Yeah, so you like picking your enemies, you know, and going to the top.
0: But Our Lady's stronger.
1: Yes, absolutely. Well, you know, St. John wrote in his epistle that the one who is within us, Christ, is stronger than the spirit that's in the world. So, you know, that you have to depend on that. But you also have to have some clever people to deal with that, you know, the forces of evil that are against it. But one of my questions is, with, you know, this is more than competitive tuition. Where I went to grad school, the tuition is over $80,000 a year.
0: Really?
1: Oh, yeah. Not when I was there.
0: For undergrad or grad?
1: I think for everything, for undergrad.
0: Wow.
1: $80,000 a year. When I was in grad school, it was $4,000 a year.
0: Wow. And half of the Catholic schools from that were open in the 60s are closed now.
1: Is that right?
0: Yeah. Like Michigan, we had 8, and now we got 3.
1: Is that right?
0: In my home state.
1: Yeah, I didn't know that. Yeah. Well, how is it then, you know, in terms of, say, for the undergrads, how are their job prospects? Because people pay even $20,000 a year for 4 years is a significant amount of money.
0: Mm-hmm.
1: And, you know, when they graduate, do they find work or are they going on to graduate school? What would be the
0: general
1: pattern?
0: Well, a lot of our
1: students
0: are going on to graduate school, but I couldn't give you the numbers on that, but I would say we're doing pretty good in hiring. I know the law school is doing well. They do much better than the average, even though we're relatively new school.
1: Mm-hmm. Well, let's go to the law school. Now, this is a law school. It's for people who already graduated.
0: Right.
1: 3-year program, right?
0: Yes.
1: Yeah. Tell us a little bit about the law school. What makes them so distinctive as a law school?
0: Well, that's an easy question to answer.
1: Yeah.
0: In the first place, when we started, there was only one conservative law school in the country. So they say 97% of law school faculty are Democrats or worse.
1: Mm-hmm.
0: It's a very liberal part of higher education.
1: Mm-hmm.
0: And the only school that wasn't liberal was Regent.
1: Which
0: one? Pat Robertson School.
1: Oh, okay.
0: Yeah. There's several since Liberty has a law school.
1: Mm-hmm.
0: Brigham Young has a law school, and they're conservative.
1: Mm-hmm.
0: And us, that's probably it. Maybe George Washington a little bit, but they're all liberal. And every year we're listed as the number one conservative law school in the country.
1: Mm-hmm.
0: Every year we're named the number one law school for devout students in the country.
1: Mm-hmm.
0: And the Newman Guide just came out with ranking grad schools, they're always just undergrad. And we're the only law school of 29 Catholic law schools in the United States that's in the Newman Guide. So of the reasons why we're distinctive.
1: Well, and one of the things with the Newman Guide, so folks understand, this is named after Cardinal Newman.
0: Yes.
1: John Henry Cardinal Newman. And this is a guide for Catholic schools that are maintaining a strong Catholic identity.
0: Right. They started by Patrick Riley, who's still running it, and they evaluate all the Catholic schools. About 230 left. They're getting less every year. And because they can't compete with the public schools because they caved into the culture. They don't really stand for anything. Mm-hmm. And their tuition is really high.
1: Yeah.
0: So they evaluate all the Catholic schools, 230 schools. Only 15 in the United States are in the Newman Guide.
1: Mm-hmm.
0: Like Franciscan, Dallas, Benedictine, Christian, Thomas Aquinas, mm-hmm. of Belmont Abbey, and a few small ones like Thomas More.
1: Magdalen College.
0: Yeah.
1: Yeah.
0: They got it. They shouldn't have closed, but they borrowed too much money and couldn't pay it back.
1: Yeah, finances are tough, but it's especially if you don't charge $80,000 a year. Mm-hmm. But you know, with the law school, one of the things that I remember learning about law schools is that back in the time of World War I, a man named Roscoe was the head of the law school at Harvard, and they switched. And this was, I think this is one of the things that makes a law school, you know, conservative or liberal, or like say worse. One of the things that he did was forbid the teaching of the text of the Constitution in the constitutional law class.
0: Really? How could you teach constitutional law without the Constitution?
1: Now, there's an interesting question. How do you teach constitutional law without teaching the, you know, in fact, in before Roscoe, law students had to memorize the Constitution. They had to know it by heart.
0: Really?
1: And so they really could practice. What he did is that instead of looking at the text of the Constitution, they study individual cases. So they'll read the law cases, and they'll go from one case to another. But you don't get the whole picture. You get this issue. So, for instance, former President Barack Obama said that when he taught constitutional law at the University of Chicago, the linchpin of his course was Roe versus Wade decision. They focused on that decision, not on the principles of law. As such, and they try to learn
0: Chicago's
1: principles.
0: A top school.
1: Yeah, and they try to learn principles from those individual cases. Whereas the traditional way had been study the Constitution, then look at the cases. You know, they do the cases and then go to the Constitution, different perspective. So this is one of the things they did differently. And I spoke at the law school a few years ago.
0: Yeah. You got an honorary degree there.
1: Yeah, the doctoral law degree. I
0: gave a good still, talk.
1: You know, thanks. I still haven't passed the bar.
0: You're right.
1: At least not that bar. But that's one of the things that makes it what it is, that you study the basic principle, the text, you know the Constitution, then you deal with cases.
0: Well, when we were starting the law school, we got the top legal Catholic minds together. So Justice Scalia was one of them.
1: Yes.
0: And he brought his clerk with him, and now she's on the Supreme Court.
1: Oh, is that right?
0: but he insisted that, he pounded the table, no ice cream courses, no ice cream courses. He was adamant.
1: Yeah.
0: And so we got in trouble with the ABA, and they found that we were as rigorous, our curriculum is as rigorous as any law school in the country.
1: Yeah, that's good. We have to take a little break, but we'll come back in just a couple of minutes. And if you want to learn more about Ave Maria University and Ave Maria School of Law, as well as Ave Maria Radio and Legatus, go to the Ave Maria Foundation. AveMariaFoundation.org. All of the lots of information on each of those great institutions. Talking with an old friend, Tom Monahan, who is not only the founder of Domino's Pizza, but also of a university and its law school and of another organization called Legatus, which we'll talk about in a little minute. But Tom also had a good friendship with Mother Angelica.
0: Oh, yes.
1: Yeah, you got to know
0: Mother. I told her temper a few times, too.
1: You got, she showed her temper to you? How, well, she only did that with people she really hated or people she really liked.
0: I don't think
1: the
0: she
1: lukewarm,
0: hated them.
1: No, she did not. She did not. But she had the force. So she was never with the lukewarm that way. She only with the hot and the cold. I think that you were one of the people that she really, I know she liked you.
0: Well, she was a big hero of mine.
1: Yeah.
0: I felt she brought more people into the church and kept them in the church than anybody in history, in American history.
1: I've oftentimes thought that when they write the history of American Catholicism in the future, they're going to have to include a chapter on Mother Angelica.
0: I agree.
1: Because it's the network and everything has just been amazing. But we've got a clip of you back when you're here and back in 1987. That's been a minute now. And let's take a look at that when it was Mother Angelica live. And you were showing Mother how to make a pizza. Let's take a look.
2: Okay, you ready to go?
3: I know you're surprised, aren't you? I ask him to, I can never figure out how they do all this twirly stuff. And so you want to see my apron? Here. It says Mamma Mia. And it's got the good old Italian flag here. And anyway, he's going to make a pizza for you. And this is our first cooking class, so please watch. You may never have another one.
2: You want me to do one? And then
3: I want you to do one.
2: And then you're going to do
3: me?
2: It the same way I did it. What'd you put the apron on?
3: Well, I don't know.
2: The first thing is you got to push the dough down on the edge.
3: You don't use a rolling pin.
2: Oh, no. That pinches the edges too much. And it makes it
3: then crust.
2: And you leave it in the center because and stretch it a little like this. And then watch out. Okay. Now the trick here is every time you slap it, you turn it about a sixth of a turn. Because if you just go the same way, it gets like a football. Oh, yes, every time I hit it. And I got my hips into it, so it's not just my hands.
3: What is your hip?
2: Huh? Well, that's important.
3: Your hip is important?
2: Yeah. Just like in any sport. You flip it around like this. And
3: You want me to do that? Oh, my Lord.
2: Let me put it on the screen, which you bake it on.
3: You got it bigger than the screen.
2: Well, it shrinks. See, I know what I'm doing. But then I've only done about a million of these.
3: Okay. Smells great.
2: Yeah. Our first store in Ypsilanti was the busiest pizzeria in the country.
3: Really?
2: Mm-hmm. We eat about 4,500 pizzas a week.
3: Wow. I wonder you can do it. Now what?
2: I'm making a mess here.
3: That's
2: but you'll get the sauce about a half an inch from the edge. And you have to be very delicate with the sauce because it's you want it the right thickness. If it's too thick, and this is a very important part of making the pizzas, if it's too thick, it's overpowering. If it's too thin, you got a bland pizza. So it's a very delicate motion.
3: Smells great.
2: And the cheese.
3: Oy.
2: That we call that yellow gold. That's it represents about half the cost of a pizza.
3: The cheese?
2: Mm-hmm. And pepperoni, I'd say about 75% of the pizzas have pepperoni on it. It's the most popular item, and probably my favorite. I never order pizza without pepperoni except on Friday. I'm still one of those Catholics that don't eat meat on Friday. How about you, do you?
3: No, we don't eat meat on Friday. You put ham on it?
2: No ham.
3: Look at that. And mushrooms?
2: Mushrooms, yeah, fresh mushrooms. No green
3: and
2: pepper,
3: peppers,
2: that's for color.
3: So
2: we sell a lot of these on St. Patrick's Day.
3: Oh, really?
2: No onions, that's the pearls of cooking. And there's a pizza. In about 7 minutes, that would be ready for delivery.
4: And then you got to cook it, though.
2: Oh, yeah.
4: How long did that take?
2: That takes about, as I say, about 7 minutes, 6 to 7 minutes. Okay, now it's your turn.
4: I didn't bargain for this.
2: Okay, lots of flour in there. So that's good.
4: You go like this?
2: Yep, with your finger.
4: This is easy.
2: Well, you're a good teacher.
4: Now what?
2: I
4: go like this?
2: Yeah, that's right.
4: Oh, God, I don't know what I'm going to do when I throw it. I don't have the hips for it.
2: Well,
4: now
2: I can't
4: what?
2: Tell about having
4: it. It's not growing like yours did.
2: Well, you got to get your hips.
4: It's getting dumber. Something's gone wrong. What happens if I throw it?
2: It comes down.
4: Well, here it goes. This is not how you do it, folks, but believe me, somehow it's all getting stuck together.
1: That's almost 40 years ago.
0: Wow. Yeah.
1: Time goes by. Yeah, 39 years ago. Yeah. You know, when I see that, I can't help but think of the episode of I Love Lucy when she tried to make pizza. I don't remember, that was one of the
0: I don't remember, but I probably saw it.
1: And what's funny is that Mother had never seen Lucy. They didn't watch TV at the convent. So she had never seen the Lucy shows until after she was bedridden.
0: Oh.
1: And somebody got her the DVDs of those old shows. And it was all first time for her. So she would see that story of the Lucy making pizza. And there she is. Now, this is something that, you know, where you made your financial success, your success in the business world, and you made a fairly big impact on the pizza industry.
0: Well, and particularly the delivery.
1: Yeah, exactly.
0: That was the first one to focus on delivery.
1: Yes.
0: It was the hardest part of the business. I figured if I could figure out that, I'll be all right, because nobody could do it. The peaks and valleys are so dramatic, and they didn't have the kinds of ovens to do it. You know, you use standard bake ovens, and every time you open up the door, you're opening up one whole wall of the oven. So the next thing you know is you're going from 7 minutes to bake a pizza to 30 minutes just to bake it, because you're losing all the heat. You got to pop the bubbles and clean it out from all the soot and turn the pizzas, and the doors open all the time.
1: So
0: we came up with a conveyor oven.
1: Oh, is that it?
0: And that stayed at 6-7 minutes, no matter how busy it got.
1: Okay. So that invent that yourself?
0: Well, I stole it from another idea. They were using them in a factory to heat parts after they painted them.
1: Okay.
0: And that's where I got to. It was infrared.
1: Okay. Well, you know, so you made this impact, and this is no small issue, because something that you did and that now you're trying to teach others to do is incorporate your Catholic faith in business. A lot of people will make a whole separation that here is business and this is church over here. You make a compartment, and there's no impact from what you do at church to what you do in your business. It's two different things. Mm. Family is over here, you know, and none of these parts. You started an organization called Legatus to help see ways that we can bring the business and the faith together. Tell us about Legatus.
0: Well, I wanted to get together the lay people who I thought were the most proven leaders in the church, and I think that's largely businessmen. There's, you know, the professors and the academics have maybe higher IQs, the lawyers are more articulate, but the guys that may that run a business, they get things done. And I felt that we should get them together and to inspire each other to be better Catholics. And in the process, learn more about the church, bring in the top speakers like you spoke at many Legatus chapters. George Weigel would go to any chapter anywhere in the country and ask them for only $1,000. But it was the kind of audience that you want to speak to because they can make a difference. And that's really what's happened. We got about 90-some chapters, about 6,000 members, and it's not for everybody. You have to meet certain financial requirements. You have to.
1: This isn't like a small business bureau. This is people who have made, you know, an impact in somewhat larger business areas, but to show they have that leadership skill. That seems to be part of the criteria.
0: And bringing like people together. You know, if you're running a couple hundred million dollar company, you don't want to be sitting next to a guy that operates a gas station. You wouldn't have a lot in common. So they want to be with their peers and they can all learn from each other. And we have a big convention every year. We have the who's who of the Catholic world. And they say it's the ultimate Catholic pep rally. We've been doing that every year. And we started this in 87, same year.
1: There's a pizza store.
0: It was right after I met the Pope the first time. I was at his private mass, and I just got the idea that there ought to be an organization like this, and that's all I could think about for months, and we put it together. We designed the structure of the meetings. It starts out with a rosary, confessions available, a mass, and a cocktail. I didn't have a cocktail session in there because I didn't think we had time. We just went from mass to dinner to the speaker, and because I didn't want people to be there all night. But I haven't found anybody yet that wanted to skip the cocktail session. So we have that too.
1: Well, it is so a Catholic organization. So
0: a lot of Irishmen.
1: But you know, but it does work that way. That there's prayer and mass, confession available.
0: And every chapter has a chaplain, and so they have access to the chaplain, and so that's another advantage. Because you often get to know a priest that well.
1: The meetings are on a weekday, so you know you don't want to stay out real late and real long, but you try to make these impacts the best you can.
0: Yeah, they're Tuesday, Wednesday, or Thursday. And one of the reasons I want to do it in the middle of the week, I want to get people the idea that if you go to Mass during the week, it's not going to kill you. I think the ultimate idea for any Catholic is to be a daily communicant. Everybody should be, that should be a goal, I think.
1: That, well, you and Pope Pius X, you know, that was one of his goals as well. And it's an important one. And, you know, certainly Sunday Mass and Communion, but weekdays are also important because there's a lot that goes on that we need to bring to our Lord. One last thing that I also want to mention, we just have a few minutes left, but you had the same or similar concerns about how people invest. You wanted also to help them to come up with ways that invest in Catholic ways, a Catholic perspective on investment. What did you want to accomplish with that?
0: Well, that was offering me a single, mutual funds.
1: Mutual funds,
0: and,
1: right.
0: A friend of mine, George Schwartz, who's a real leader in investment, stock picking, and everything, asked him to do that, and I we call it a pro-life mutual fund. So anything that promotes from abortion is ruled out, like pharmaceutical companies. And so still, despite the a lot of companies don't qualify, they still do quite well.
1: Yeah, I was going to say that, you know, if you, that would be a question that people might have. I think we did a show on that once some years ago. Some of the people from the investment part were here, and we talked about this. And the question is, well, if you limit yourself to investing in companies that only have Catholic values, how can you make any money? I mean, is that lucrative? You know, and people are afraid to take that leap that, you know, ethical considerations may hurt my bottom line. And did that, how did that turn out?
0: Well, most of the violators are huge companies. Mm-hmm. And they're and a lot of the mid-sized and smaller companies are clean on that.
1: Yes, right, right.
0: And they're just, they just hire really top-notch people, and it's really a, it's a vocation for them. The whole family's involved in it, the whole Schwartz family. Mm-hmm. And they, and they're just, they've been, and they've got over $4 billion in invested now.
1: Is that right? Yeah. And so, and they're doing better, worse, the same as the other mutual funds?
0: I think by and large better. Mm-hmm. There are certain times when the a lot of the high-tech stocks are up, like Apple and the Microsoft, and some of those are, they're violators. Mm-hmm. And you know, they maybe they're contributors of Planned Parenthood or some.
1: They, yeah, they do. They do. And they, it, it seems that they're you know, very committed to reducing the size of the population of the planet. Mm-hmm. You know, which is actually turning into a crisis. Mm-hmm. You know, where places like China are having rapid decrease of population,
0: especially women, especially girls.
1: Oh yeah, well they aborted them. Yeah, you know, they aborted them. But without girls, boys don't have a woman to marry. That's the way I learned biology years ago, and. And so the, their population is mm-hmm. you know, something like about a, less than a fifth of replacement level. And Russia's going down, Japan is declining, South Korea's declining. Mm-hmm. We don't know North Korea. But this is a global problem. And, mm-hmm. you know, to invest in companies that have that Catholic perspective is also a concern for the future. And I think that's an important part of all this.
0: Well, the idea of starting that fund, too, is to get companies to think twice before they give the Planned Parenthood or support abortion in any way.
1: We have one question from our studio audience. Sir, where are you from?
5: Yes, Father, thank you. I'm Gregory from Coronado to Hoover, Alabama now.
1: Well, good to have you here in Alabama.
5: Well, thank you.
1: What's your question?
5: I have a question for Tom. Tom, thank you for being here this evening. I'm looking for or asking for advice as a leader of a business or a company that employs non-Catholics, non-Christians, or a wide variety of people. How do you lead or attract new employees while living your Catholic faith?
1: Especially in Alabama, where Catholics are only 3% of the population.
0: Well, I'm sure it's bigger than that now, but it was about 1%.
1: Yeah.
0: Yeah, it's growing.
1: So we have another minute or so, minute and a half. So what do you do to encourage that?
0: Well, I think even here, when I was Mother Angelica years ago, she had people working here that weren't Catholic.
1: Right. The majority.
0: You have to do it.
1: Yeah.
0: You have to do it. Well, and Ave Maria and the Legatus, the law school, we don't hire any non-Catholics. Mm-hmm. We even hire mediocre Catholics.
1: Mm-hmm. Yeah, and this is something, when you do hire, like in a place like Alabama, which is a very small Catholic population, You know, you can't force them to become Catholic or anything. Yeah. No, that's out of the question. But you can set a Catholic
0: You can set an
1: tone.
0: Example, sure.
1: Yeah. Yeah.
0: Well, I did that, and I tried to do that in Domino's. And it helps when you're a private company. We were a private company. And so I could get away with things that I didn't have to worry about investors or
1: or the media. Or the government.
0: And the stock's going up or down.
1: That work. Yeah, I think setting a tone that shows respect.
0: And everybody knew I was Catholic. Yeah. Everybody in the company knew I was Catholic.
1: Sure.
0: And we said grace every time we had a public meal.
1: Mm-hmm.
0: And I even preached about, I don't care what religion you belong to, but belong to some religion, go to church.
1: Yes.
0: Because I saw so many of our young people with franchises doing well, and then next thing you know, they're getting divorced. And I know that people that go to church regularly, the percentage drops way down.
1: So you can encourage that much.
0: Yeah.
1: I can remember the days when Howdy Doody even did that. You know, that was really a good thing. Yeah. They encouraged us to go to church.
0: Yeah.
1: Well, Tom, thank you for being here with us.
0: It's been fun.
1: Yeah, good. Oh. And want to give a blessing to you and our audience. May Almighty God bless you and keep you. The Father, the Son, and the Holy Spirit. And you can find out more about all these different great works that Tom has done by going to AveMariaFoundation.org. And we would appreciate if you remember to keep us every month between your gas bill, your electric bill, and your cable bill. 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
1: We'll look at this week in Catholic history with Kevin Schmiesing. We'll also discuss the Church Fathers on Christian maturity with Father John Gavin and catch up with Teresa Tomeo from EWTN's Catholic Connection. 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
3: Welcome to Catholic Blitz. Father John, you're on the hot seat. Are you ready?
4: Ready, willing, and able.
3: We have a question for you. Why can't women be ordained? You have 1 minute to answer. Go.
4: Well, the quick answer is that Jesus didn't ordain any women. 12 apostles were all men, and that's why the Church will not ordain women. But also, we have a longer answer from Pope John Paul the Great. In 1994, he wrote a wonderful document called Ordinatio Sacerdotalis that made it very clear the Church has no authority to change, which is the substantial element of a sacrament. So just as in baptism, you have to use water, you can't use milk. Holy Eucharist, you must use wheat bread and grape wine. Can't use rice cakes or grape juice. Likewise, for holy orders, must be a baptized male who acts in persona Christi. And this is from sacred scripture and sacred tradition. And that's why women can't be ordained priests.
3: Good job. See you next time on Catholic Blitz.
5: Trains of thought. What a perfect phrase for the things that happen inside your head. You can't stop a train, but you can decide if you're going to get off or on. All too often, our trains of thought are negative. Call it evolution. I think the cavemen who got really upset when they were almost eaten by a saber-toothed tiger and they kept thinking about it all day, they were probably more likely to survive than the cavemen who were really good at smelling the flowers. But either way, when you find yourself on a negative thought train, do yourself a favor and just get off. You don't have to trust your strongest feelings and darkest ideas. Do you really think you're going to find the answer to your problems by exploring every car on that noisy train? You won't. Let it go by. Choose silence. We have a God who speaks in the whispering wind, who leads us in the silence, and who called himself the Prince of Peace. This is Chris Stefanik from RealLifeCatholic.com on EWTN Radio.
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11: We are all shaped by mentors and guides in our lives, and that can include great professors who inspire and motivate us to new academic horizons. 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And then we talk to author Peggy Stanton about her new and timely book, The United Saints of America. Hello, I'm Matthew Bunsen, Vice President and Editorial Director of EWTN News and host of Register Radio. Joined, as always, here in D.C. by my co-host, Shannon Mullen, Editor-in-Chief of the National Catholic Register. How are you, Shannon?
12: Very well, Matthew. Good to be with you.
11: So I know that as we move toward another academic year across the country, the Register thought it might be worth taking a moment and reflecting on beloved Catholic professors.
12: Yes. We could come up with a long list of ills facing academia, higher ed today, wokeism, activism, censorship, rising tuition, and AI, a lot of angst surrounding AI, and rampant cheating. Let's throw that in too. But a great professor rises above all that and really can be a transformative presence on a college campus, and that's what this package of stories is all about.
11: And one of those professors is law professor Sharif Gurgis at the Notre Dame School of Law. He was inspired by a professor of his own, the legendary Professor Ravi George at Princeton University. And Professor Gurgis joins us now. Thank you so much for taking the time to be with us today.
13: Thank you for having me.
11: So I know that before joining Notre Dame, you had a remarkable and have had a remarkable career, including a law clerk to Supreme Court Justice Samuel Alito and D.C. Circuit Court Judge Thomas Griffin. For the record, you received a Ph.D. in philosophy at Princeton, a J.D. at Yale, a master's or B.Phil in philosophy at Oxford as a Rhodes Scholar, and a bachelor's in philosophy at Princeton, summa cum laude. So I think you are eminently qualified to talk about professors, especially great professors. But let's start a little bit with you. What were some of the great motivating moments in your academic career where you thought to yourself, boy, I'd love to be just like that professor?
13: Well, I would start, I guess, with my experience with Ravi George as an undergrad when I was taking his classes as an undergrad. I remember the first few lectures of his civil liberties class, which covers constitutional rights debate and the philosophical underpinnings of the different views on them, abortion, marriage, religious liberty, discrimination, equal protection, and so on. And I was completely captivated by the combination of the rigor with which he was able to present both sides and the clarity of his thought. And I thought that it made it so much easier for me as a student first encountering those issues to think through them in a systematic way. I saw people in a super progressive environment like Princeton changing their minds on those issues because he gave them the space and the material to think through them for themselves. And I was totally hooked. I was captivated. And that set me on the track that ended where I am.
12: Yeah, our story, Professor, was written by Luke Larson. It's a really interesting piece, and he makes the point that there's kind of a family tree in academia where great professors inspire other professors. This has a long history in our church. And so I'm kind of curious, in your case with Professor George, in what way do you find your own teaching style has elements that you may have picked up from him?
13: Yeah, it definitely does. If you entered my classroom and entered his classroom within a year of each other, you'd notice them immediately. One thing is that he, especially when he's teaching a large lecture class like that, he really does make it a point to push students to come up with, and then if they can't do it, to articulate for them the very strongest arguments on both sides. Not because everything's relative and there's no truth about the matter, but because of his strong conviction, which I share, that by getting clear on the best arguments on both sides, you'll be in a better position to see the truth and to really own it and appropriate it for yourself. So that's a big part of it. And the way he carried that out, and I imitate to some extent, involves a little bit of theater. He's He's jumping up all around the room. He's darting here and there. He's calling on students. He's playing them off each other. He's having a ton of fun with it. He's thinking in real time in a way that grips you by the issues in something like the way you imagine he was first gripped by the issues. And in what I think of as a much inferior way, I try to have some of that in my own classroom and give people a sense of why these issues are difficult and why they're exciting and worth thinking through clearly. And then another piece of it is that when a student articulates a point, I try to articulate it back to them in as clear and concise a way as I'm able to, both to make sure that they understand that they're being heard and to help them clarify their own thinking as the discussion goes on.
11: So as you have evolved in your own fashion as a professor, what have been the biggest challenges? And looking back, how did these great professors prepare you for adapting to what is a very rapidly changing sort of technological and academic culture?
13: Yeah, well, some of those tech changes have not yet made a big dent in law school teaching, partly because, for example, evaluations mostly depend on a final exam that we can administer to them in person and have them do it under lockdown so that nothing else on their computer but the exam software works and so on. So AI has not been as much of an issue so far. But in general, I think their example has helped me to strike a balance between, on the one hand, being very forthright about my own views and defending my views even on very controversial topics in my scholarship, and being very open about that, and then also being willing to defend my views in the public square on those same issues in debates or op-eds or what have you. And then on the other hand, having a very sharp division of labor where in the classroom, my job is not to force my views on anybody, but to again, position them to see the arguments for the different views. And I think that the key that I have learned from them over time, because sometimes I've thought to myself, oh gosh, I just published an op-ed on this issue defending the Supreme Court's decision in Dobbs, for example, overruling Roe. And now I'm going to enter the classroom. Some of my students might have seen that. And how do I handle that? I think the key is just to be cheerfully, serenely confident in the different roles that I have in both of them. So not feeling sheepish to defend my view when I'm in the public square and not feeling self-confident.

0: clearly and clear-headedly and honorably as you can, accepting, you know, following arguments where they lead, not fudging anything out of a desire for a cleaner rhetorical delivery of the bottom line that you want, and so on. And then to instill that love of the truth and dedication to it and integrity about it in your students by example and by pushing them in the classroom. And you talked about academic lineage a little bit earlier. Professor George is, you know, the biggest mentor in my life. There are others. He himself was mentored by and learned a ton from John Finnis, his teacher at Oxford, who was a convert to Catholicism and spent decades at the University of Oxford and later at Notre Dame Law School as well. And that's the virtue that he always singles out in Finnis. Finnis is a genius, a towering intellect, put natural law theory on the map after long, long period of contempt for it in academic settings, worked within the classical and Catholic intellectual traditions very powerfully. But the thing that most stood out to him about Finnis was Finnis's own dedication to the truth that shines through everything he does, through his teaching, through his scholarship. And I think that's the most important thing. And then the second is a kind of love for your students, a real desire for their good, which in that setting in particular involves a desire to instill in them the spirit of truth seeking and to help them find their own way to the truth. And, you know, if you've got those two things down, everything else follows.
1: Do you find, too, that over the last years, have the students changed? In other words, is it more difficult to teach today? Are students more afraid of potential cancel culture? Or how are they approaching some of the and responding to these key principles that you want to give them?
0: Excuse me. I think there has been some change, but some of it for the better. So the cancel culture thing peaked maybe 5 years ago, and it is getting better where students increasingly feel comfortable speaking their minds on different issues. We have it very good at Notre Dame Law School where we have a really strong culture of openness and open-mindedness and a setting where people of traditional views and progressive views and everything in between feel free to speak their mind. But it's also true at other schools, too. I was a visiting professor this past semester at Harvard Law School, and in that setting where I know for a fact students several years ago with a more conservative bent, for example, would have been very afraid to speak their mind, they seem to be more comfortable doing that. The thing that has gotten harder is that I think students over time have had less of a capacity for reading. So they find readings that would have felt like normal length 5 or 10 years ago feel onerous now. And there's obvious answers, explanations for that in the use of social media and phones and the distractibility of online culture. And that's been a challenge. But I have found that students are willing to try to rise to that challenge if you express confidence in them and explain to them the value of reading the pages that you're assigning.
2: Professor, are you conscious of the fact that you're now inspiring others? Do you think about that role as a role model and a mentor?
0: I certainly hope to be able to do that. I'm 5 years in, so I don't have a long track record, and I certainly have a lot of growing to do. But it is something I care about. And the easiest way to mentor somebody, or the sort of student that most naturally looks for the mentoring, is somebody who's thinking about the academic vocation itself. And so, of course, we do have some of that in law school settings, and Notre Dame Law School has very strong students academically, and some of them want to become professors. And so I always seek out the conversations where that kind of mentoring can happen, and I let them know that I'm available for that. But at a school with a Catholic mission like Notre Dame, there's another kind of mentoring that also happens, which is just helping a student think about how to integrate their faith with their legal practice and how to think about how the law relates to broader moral principles and faith tradition and so on. And there are plenty of opportunities for that. And again, what I've found so far is that making it known up front at the beginning of the class that you're available for those conversations, and then taking a lighter touch in the lectures themselves over the course of the semester, is a nice combination for giving people the space, but also the permission to come to you.

0: Well, that's a perfect place to leave this conversation. Professor Sharif Girgis, thank you so much for being with us.
1: Thank you.
0: 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Next up, Shannon Mullen and I talk with Peggy Stanton about her new and timely book, The United Saints of America. Don't go anywhere.
2: Hello, family. I'm Montse Alvarado with some great news. 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
0: Welcome back to Register Radio. I'm Matthew Bunsen here with Shannon Mullen, Editor-in-Chief of the National Catholic Register. Well, a new book is exploring Catholic shrines across America, state by state. Catholic author Peggy Stanton invites all of us on a state-by-state pilgrimage to churches, shrines, and holy sites to tell a very important story of Catholicism in America. And Peggy joins us now. Welcome to Register Radio, Peggy.
5: Thank you, Matthew. Good to be here. Thank you.
0: Well, your book, United Saints of America, it's perfect timing, of course, for here we are celebrating the 250th anniversary of our country. But I'd love to know what inspired you to think of this particular way of approaching such a great topic.
5: Well, you know, the original idea of doing a book that coincided with the 250th anniversary of our country, I have to give that credit to my editor, Joe McAleer, who, you know, he came to me and he said, I would really like to do a book that highlighted the 250th birthday of the country, but, you know, to emphasize Catholicism's roots in the founding of this country, as the fact that so many, many states have shrines dedicated to Mary. So, Matthew, I had never done a travel book. I'm not a travel guide. I'm a storyteller. And at first, I kind of resisted because, you know, that was not my genre. But once we got into it, you know, we tried it to not only talk about the shrine, but about the, and I was particularly interested in the backstory behind these shrines. There's a beautiful story. And I was very, very awed. I mean, we knew these things generally, but we got into detail of the Catholic missionaries, you know, first the Franciscans and then the Jesuits who came over and under the worst weather and danger wanted to bring a gospel, you know, to ears that had never heard of Jesus Christ. So we tried to include a bit of history of the state, the backstory of, if there's a particularly good backstory of how a shrine maybe came about, and to talk about some of these wonderful missionaries, you know, it's like Junipero Serra and Isaac Jones and the courage and bravery of these people. Pere Marquette. Imagine canoeing down the Mississippi in all kinds of weather. Canoeing.
1: Yeah, amazing. Peggy, you know, so much of our experience as Catholics in the United States is parochial in every sense of that word. You know, we know about our local parishes, and that's kind
5: right.
1: of that's kind of our primary view perspective on the faith. My co-host Matthew has really done great work in showing in his books and his research, showing the wider picture. And now you've done that with your book as well. Why is it important for Catholics to be in touch with that wider national perspective of the history of our faith?
5: Oh, I think it's terribly important, because I think that I would say a large majority of, or at least a large minority, Catholics do not know the history and do not know how much we were involved and our values were involved in the founding of this country.
6: Yeah,
5: and
6: Peggy,
5: I think it's so important to know it, and it makes you very proud of your faith as well as your country.
1: Absolutely.
6: Yeah, Peggy, you really make an important point in your book, too, and that is the place of Mary in the life of American Catholicism.
5: Right, yeah. Well, so many of those missionaries were very, very devoted to her. You know, she, even it's, at least it's legendary, but it I included it that in 1492, when Christopher Columbus arrived, imagine that. They say he dedicated this new land he had found to the Immaculate Conception, to Mary under the Immaculate Conception. And then, of course, that tradition went on with throughout the founding of the country, including when the first bishop of Baltimore, John Carroll, he dedicated to Mary under the Immaculate Conception. So, wouldn't you say that most Catholics would not know that?
6: I would agree.
1: Yeah, I think I would. If you pressed me, I think I could probably come up with about a dozen shrines. I'm from the Northeast, where a lot of the shrines are. But is there one or two that really stood out that you weren't aware of that you came across in your research, Peggy?
5: Well, yeah. I some of my favorite stories are the Cross Chapel in Arizona. Have you ever seen that? It's hewn right out of the beautiful Sedona Red Rock countryside. And the original idea for this, believe it or not, started in with a Hungarian architect who had seen the recently completed Empire State Building, and somehow, looking at it in this particular light, she saw the figure of a cross. And she said, oh my, what an idea for a church. And so she was going to build this massive church overlooking the Danube River. But then along came World War II, and that was the end of that idea. So it rested quietly in the back of her mind till 20 years later, when she bought a ranch near Sedona, and she looked out over that countryside and said, this seems to be a land crying out to be closer to God. And she chose a big, huge, you know, piece of red rock. I don't know if you've ever been there. It's miles and miles of beautiful red rock formations. And one of those formations looks like Madonna and Child. And she looked at that and she said, this is it. This is what I want to do. And it now draws a million visitors a year.
1: Wow.
5: And she paid for it herself, by the way, when she had it done.
6: Yeah, well, your book goes alphabetically, basically from Alabama all the way to Wyoming, with
5: right.
6: The District of Columbia is sort of an add-on or a coda, as they say. Obviously, a lot of research has to go into this, but also making some very deliberate choices. What were some of your parameters for deciding, well, how about this, but not necessarily that?
5: Interesting question. Well, as I would go through the research of each state, it was the story. I found a really interesting, compelling story as to how this shrine came about. That is what drew me in. And I was amazed is how many shrines were inspired by Medjugorje.
1: Mm-hmm.
5: Ohio, Delaware, Arizona, and beautiful shrines were inspired. And then I was also, we wanted to include a little catechesis. So where there was a chance to do that, I did that.
6: Yeah, well, Peggy, I know that you're the author of a number of books. The famous one, of course, is From the White House to the White Cross, Confessions of a TV News Correspondent. And you yourself mentioned in the book about the importance of St. Patrick's Cathedral. So I wanted to give a shout out to that in the brief amount of time that we have left, because I know that was a life-changing venue for you. You write that you had great moments of walking to the cathedral for 7 a.m. Mass, and how, as a fallen-away Catholic ABC executive, that your life was changed, as you just noted, by a pamphlet about Medjugorje. So where can people find your book?
5: They can find it by going to very easy, shopmercy.org. That's, you go directly to the publisher. It'll be on Amazon and everything, but right now, that it just came out about July 3rd. If you go right to the publisher, shopmercy.org, you can get it much faster.
6: That's great. Well, the book is The United Saints of America, and you can read Joe Pronishin's review of the book at ncregister.com. Well, Peggy, thanks so much for joining us.
5: Thanks for having me, and it's good to be with you again, Matthew.
6: Well, God bless. Well, that's it for Register Radio for this week. Remember, for more news, analysis, and commentary, check out the National Catholic Register online at ncregister.com. Thanks for joining us. On behalf of our producer, Michael McCall, and Shannon Mullen, I'm Matthew Bunsen. Please take care and God bless.
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11: The Immaculate Heart of Mary signifies the great purity and love of the heart of the Blessed Virgin Mary for God. 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
12: This is Bishop Louis Tilke. In the name of the Father, and of the Son, and of the Holy Spirit, amen. Heavenly Father, you are the author of life, and we ask for the gift of respect for life for all that you have created, so that all may live a life that is for your greater glory. We ask that you open our minds and our hearts to see the sacredness of the life that you have given us here on this earth, and the life your Son Jesus has won for us for all eternity. Watch over and protect all life from its conception till its natural death, so that we may live for your greater glory and for the glory of the heavenly kingdom. In the name of the Father, and of the Son, and of the Holy Spirit, amen.

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1: And welcome once again to EWTN's Bookmark. I'm Doug Keck, your host. Our guest author, new to the show, Robert McNamara, his book, The Personalism of Edith Stein, a synthesis of Thomism and Phenomenology, published by Catholic University of America Press. And great to have you with us here.
2: Nice to meet you, Doug. Thanks
1: for having
2: me on.
1: Of course, the book's available on our religious catalog, and people would have seen you on with Father Mitch.
2: Yes.
1: And Women of Grace as well, so you made the rounds, and we appreciate you stopping by for Bookmark. Now, is this the first book you've written?
2: It is, yeah. And I wrote it first as a doctoral dissertation on Edith Stein and Thomas Aquinas, and then during COVID, I spent my time reformatting it into a book, so that it would become readable by more than my mother.
1: Oh, really? Well, let me ask you, what was your attraction to Edith Stein, and why should people care about her?
2: Initially, she was a figure of devotion to me, and then only later did I come across her philosophy. At first, I found it largely impenetrable, but fortunately, a conference happened around the time I became interested, and then I began to delve into her work. And as I did, her integrity of person and clarity of personality became clear in her writing also. And then I thought that would be a great area of study for
1: it. What was the breakthrough for you in going from, gee, it's impenetrable, to, I get it?
2: Yeah, I suppose the speakers at the conference managed to chew it in such a way that they could make it palatable to me.
1: Gotcha.
2: And then as I got an entry point, as soon as you crack the door, you can begin to open it wider and wider as you progress.
1: Okay. And you talk about here in the preface that the 20th century was marked by two contrary movements that profoundly shaped our contemporary understanding of the human persona and our corresponding appreciation of human dignity. The first primarily was political, the second primarily was philosophical. What are those two things?
2: Yeah, so the first political, that was like the horror of Nazi socialism that marred the middle of the 20th century and cost so many lives. And then, of course, there was personalism, this movement in philosophy and also theology that prioritized the person and the dignity of the person. Mm-hmm. And these movements, they intersect in Stein's life because she was caught in the horrors of Nazi socialism, and then also at the same time she was publishing work on personalist thought. And so her personalist thought then stands forward as a kind of icon of personalism, while at the same time her life was a witness to that way of life.
1: So this personalism, does that somehow dovetail into this thing called phenomenology?
2: Yes, so phenomenology is a method of doing philosophy that attends closely to experience, first-person experience, and therefore it lends itself to personalist kind of thought. Mm-hmm. It's not exclusive to phenomenology. Personalist thought exists separate from phenomenology, mm-hmm. but it's particularly helpful because it really gets us close to experience and the base of all of our knowing.
1: Well, let me ask you, because, you know, the reason I'm even familiar with it is because St. John Paul II was considered a phenomenologist, I believe, right? And I think you talk about Wojtyła in here. But the idea being that it talks about the lived experience. And, you know, growing up in the 60s, I've had a lot of bad experiences with church teachings that are based on people's lived experiences. How is that different?
2: Yeah, so Wojtyła captures it very well in his philosophy thought. So he characterizes ancient and medieval philosophy as a philosophy of being, and that has a kind of objectivity to it, and that's wonderful. Then the modern era is characterized as a philosophy of consciousness, which focuses more on subjectivity and experience.
1: So is Thomism or Thomas the first part?
2: Thomism fits in with the first part really wonderfully. He's like a stalwart figure of that first part. And then the modern era and contemporary era are characterized by this approach to consciousness. Now, since we obviously have an objectivity to us, this objectivity of being is important, and yet at the same time our subjectivity, the way we approach being and experience it, is important. Okay. So these thinkers, Wojtyła and then Stein, they put these two ways of philosophy together, and they give us a fuller picture then of what it means to be human.
1: Well, Stein later became known, and we showed the image of her before, Saint Teresa Benedicta of the Cross. Though, as you say, more people tend to think of her as Edith Stein. In fact, sometimes they'll say it's Saint Edith Stein.
2: Yeah. I like to call her St. Teresa Benedicta of the Cross because that's her chosen name,
1: right.
2: The name that she had in the Carmelite Order.
1: She was
2: order.
1: A Jewish convert.
2: Yeah, a Jewish convert to Catholicism and then became a Carmelite
1: sister. And she read herself into the church?
2: She did, yeah. Well, she had a number of encounters with Christianity. First, her philosophy opened her to questions about God. She distanced herself from the Jewish faith in her youth, and then she was doing philosophy in her early 20s, and as she was doing it, it opened her to questions about God again. And at the same time, she did a number of encounters with Christianity. One was she was in a church, and a woman came in with her shopping bags and just prayed before the Blessed Sacrament. And this struck her because it was a kind of a personal relationship with God.
1: I see.
2: Then there was another, she visited the widow of a friend of hers, Adolf Reinach, who died in the First World War. And she was a Christian, and she exhibited to her the power of bearing the cross with dignity. Mm. And so she saw in Anna Reinach this immense power. She thought she'd visit a widow who'd be heartbroken, and of course she was heartbroken, right. But at the same time a kind of steadiness and joy.
1: But there was a consolation there because exactly. of her faith.
2: And then she read the works of St. Teresa of Avila, mm-hmm. and that was a Christian.
1: Is that why she took Teresa as her name?
2: Yes, yeah, exactly. Okay. So she was baptized and took Teresa as her name, and then later as a religious sister.
1: Now as far as her life, I mean, one of the big things, obviously, she became a Catholic, and then she became a nun. But becoming a Catholic didn't protect her from the Gestapo, did it?
2: No, so she was a nun, and first she was a nun in Cologne with the Carmel Maria von Freedom there, mm-hmm. The Maria of Peace. And when Kristallnacht happened, when the Jewish synagogues were trashed
1: right,
2: throughout the German
1: Speaking
2: World,
1: right.
2: exactly, yeah. it was thought wise that she moved to another convent. So she was moved to Echt in Holland. Now a little later, as the war was happening, the Dutch bishops produced a pastor letter against Nazi socialism, mm-hmm. and in response to this, then the regime right. rounded up all Catholic Christians.
1: In fact, that's pointed out by some as to why it was not why it was a good idea for Pius XII not to yeah. say too much because of what happened in Holland, right?
2: Yeah, and so he was acting in a prudent way, right. Pope Pius XI and then the 12th, in terms of how they measured this.
1: Right.
2: Stein actually wrote to the Holy Father in 1933 asking him to write a letter condemning Nazi socialism. Mm-hmm. He chose in his own prudence not to.
1: Mm-hmm.
2: However, when the Dutch bishops did, then that's when she was rounded up with her
1: Having
2: sister
1: served
2: Rosa.
1: In Germany, maybe he was familiar with yeah. how they would react.
2: Yeah. Yeah, it can be very difficult to work out these matters in prudence.
1: Right. So she ended up, which I knew she died in a concentration camp, but I didn't realize she died so early, like in 42.
2: Yeah. So on the 2nd of August, 42, they were taken from the convent, herself and her sister Rosa, who was a porter of the convent.
1: Mm-hmm.
2: And they went through the various concentration camps on the way that they were transported to Auschwitz-Birkenau.
1: She ended up at Auschwitz?
2: Yeah, and arrived there August 7th and probably gassed August 9th.
1: Okay. So I know Dachau was used for most of the political
2: yeah.
1: prisoners.
2: Yeah, you know, for her it was Auschwitz-Birkenau.
1: Auschwitz, okay.
2: Yeah.
1: You say, nowhere is her thought more insightful than in her frequent in-depth investigations of the being and nature and life of the human person. You say, indeed, Stein's whole life, with its uncommon course of development and her particular philosophical interests, is marked by appreciation for the dignity of the human person. So are we saying that up until her perspective, the church really didn't think too much about the dignity of the human person? How was it different?
2: Our understanding of the person is shaped slowly throughout history,
1: okay.
2: and Christianity has a defined import on that.
1: Mm-hmm.
2: So when we begin to work out the two fundamental mysteries of the Christian faith, that is the Trinity and the Incarnation, mm-hmm. we employ this word person in our definitions of these mysteries. So the Trinity is one God, three persons, and the Incarnation, mm-hmm. one person, two natures. Now the rest then of Christian history is spent working out what the term person
1: okay.
2: means in its application first to God, and because we're made to the image of God in its application to the human being. And so it's a slow progress through history. And that really begins to come to its fullness only in the 20th century.
1: Okay.
2: Partly because we require that level of historical development to bring it to its fullness, but also because of the horrors that was happening.
1: I was going to say World War and World War II.
2: Yeah, and socialism and communism, these
1: right,
2: were destructive of the dignity. And in consequence, we had to...
1: This mechanistic approach to
2: exactly.
1: things. Do you think that's why the Holy Father has been kind of focused on the human person, human dignity?
2: Yeah, yeah, and I think this focus is right and good. And you also find it earlier in Christianity. So Boethius gave us the first definition, and he's like 4th century. And then St. Thomas spoke about the person as that which is most perfect in all nature.
1: Mm-hmm.
2: And this is in the 13th century. So we have this appreciation, but to fill out our understanding takes time.
1: I remember a famous Monsignor from New York used to say that Carol Wojtyla's book, The Acting Person, was the toughest book that he ever tried to figure out.
2: It is an incredibly tough book to read.
1: Right.
2: Neither him nor Stein are easy to read.
1: Mm-hmm.
2: But there are great fruits if you manage to crack the surface.
1: You include this, you say, in a prescient letter of 1930, she wrote, "After every encounter in which I feel the powerlessness of my direct influence, the urgency of my own Holocaust intensifies." Now, obviously, she died as part of the Holocaust.
2: Yeah.
1: But what was she what was she relating that to?
2: She was attending there to the idea of sacrifice. So a Holocaust in the Jewish religion
1: okay,
2: is
1: like
2: this idea of a burnt
1: sacrificial act.
2: Exactly. And so she was recognizing that all of her natural power, natural gifts, however wonderful they were, they couldn't bring about the good that she saw for people, and that it was sacrifice that actually was the thing that wrought these goods most powerfully.
1: You talk about her understanding the person as a bearer.
2: Yeah. So this is an interesting idea that she crafts slowly through the course of her work. It appears early and then comes to fruition only later. But the sense that we bear our nature as persons, mm-hmm. and we bear our life, and we have to bear that life with dignity, and we have to collaborate with God in a way to bring mm-hmm. that nature to its fullness. Mm-hmm. And so God has given us this great gift, and we're the bearers of this gift. And if we live it out with genuine authenticity, then we can bring that to fruition. And this reminds me also of the fact that Jesus Christ bore his cross, and the Blessed Virgin is called the bearer of God. And so she works this out in a philosophical context, a personalist context, but has these great allusions to the faith.
1: Okay. It's also interesting, you said she eventually completed her doctoral dissertation on the problem of empathy, and this is 1917. I know somebody just wrote a book called Suicidal Empathy, but what's her problem with empathy?
2: So let's look at that, because empathy is misunderstood today in the technical sense that Stein used it. So we think of empathy as a kind of overgrown sympathy.
1: Right.
2: But empathy for Stein is something much more basic. Okay. It's my ability to experience you in some way like another self.
1: Okay.
2: So I come across so many objects in the world, and among those objects I come across personal subjects. And empathy is the act of perception that gives me you as a personal
1: right,
2: subject.
1: So that's the Thomism and the object and into the person.
2: Yeah, so I have entry into your personhood through empathy. Without empathy, I couldn't experience you as another self.
1: Now, she got some of this from another philosopher, right? I mean, she was a student of another philosopher.
2: She was a student of Edmund Husserl, who was the founder of phenomenology.
1: And right.
2: Phenomenology was a method of doing philosophy that tends closely to experience. And then as she became Catholic Christian, she wanted to immerse herself in the intellectual tradition of Catholic Christianity. And the figure who stands tallest in that is obviously St. Thomas Aquinas. And then she felt the personal need to work out a confrontation of these two different ways of doing philosophy in her person, mm-hmm. and then for the sake of the Church and for the sake of the world.
1: And you say Stein's life and thought echoes powerfully through time, both in terms of the integrity of her life given freely unto death, which renders her a figure of growing devotional interest among Catholic faithful, and in terms of the depth of her philosophical insight, which continues to inform philosophical discourse up to today. So you also talk about the philosopher, she argues, ought to be oriented towards truth in first-person engagements with the world, even while performing philosophical investigations as a communal venture. First-person engagement, what does she mean?
2: So we have to come to truth, each of us individually, and we have to claim that truth for ourselves.
1: Okay.
2: So we can.
1: But there's only one truth, isn't there?
2: There is, yeah. So we can receive that truth from others, like our parents, our community, our educators, culture, but each of us have to come to it.
1: We
2: have to embrace it. We have to personally own it.
1: Now, you say, I first became interested in Stein's thought during my undergraduate studies in philosophy. Why?
2: She just seemed like a person of great integrity, mm-hmm. and there was a kind of clarity to her personality. And as I began to read her thought, I realized that that clarity came because she was always adhering to the truth of things. Truth was the beacon that guided her right throughout her life. And later in her life, she says, my search for truth, or my longing for truth, was a single prayer. And that longing just moves throughout the entirety of her life, originally as a Jewish person, then later as agnostic, uh-huh. then eventually Catholic Christian.
1: So were you into Thomism before you kind of dealt with phenomenology? Because you say here, when I found especially gripping was the way Stein engages the writings of Aquinas from the newly developed perspective of phenomenology.
2: Yeah, I'd studied at the ITI Catholic University in Austria, and there was a heavily Thomistic focus in our studies there. And so I was immersed in the thought of Thomas Aquinas, and then also to some degree Karol Wojtyła, later Pope St. John Paul II. And so I wanted to read St. Thomas from the perspective of another contemporary, Edith Stein.
1: Right.
2: And that was my lens into St. Thomas then.
1: Well, you say, as with Wojtyła, Stein sees the need to complement the metaphysical objectivity of Thomism with the subjective perspective provided by phenomenology. And you say, in this book, I explore Stein's presentation of the human person, giving due regard to both dimensions of her mature thought, the objective and the subjective. But isn't part of our problem, you know, even Pope Benedict talked about, oh, all the subjectivity. That's the problem with the church.
2: Yeah, there's a rampant subjectivity in the modern world, and that's a real problem.
1: Right.
2: But then we have to ask ourselves, is there not a nugget of truth in the fact that we are subjective? And that is to say that we're the kinds of being that approach the world, that can experience the world. And indeed, we have to attend to the subjectivity of one another to be able to coordinate our activity rightly with respect to one another. Mm-hmm. So if I were to treat you as a mere object, as a thing, I would just move you out of my way if you were blocking my path. But I have to recognize, oh, you're another self, another subject.
1: And not only another self, but a unique self.
2: Yeah, a unique self.
1: Not a cookie-cutter approach.
2: Not a cookie-cutter.
1: It works
2: Stein
1: for everybody.
2: Definitely not a cookie-cutter.
1: You say, throughout, I attempt to stay, in talking about writing the book, true to Stein's self-declared mission in life. What was her mission in life?
2: Her mission in life, once she became Catholic Christian, was, apart from being a religious sister, was to bring about a confrontation of Thomistic scholasticism and Husserlian phenomenology, to bring modern contemporary philosophy into dialogue with Catholic Christian philosophy and work out a synthesis.
1: Right. Now, you start, in the introduction, you use a quote from Stein that says, behind all the human being does stands a guiding logos. We hear that a lot of times. Father Spitz will say that. What's the logos? What are we talking about when we say that?
2: Logos is a Greek term that can be translated in any number of ways because it's so dense with meaning. Word is one way, and that's how we have in the Gospel of St. John, in the beginning was the Word, in the beginning was the Logos.
1: Right.
2: And this is Eternal Word Television Network, Eternal
1: it
2: Logos.
1: Is.
2: But it can also be translated as reason, account, meaning. And meaning is a wonderful translation. So the meaning of reality is captured by this term logos. Everything is meaningful.
1: Right, you say that Stein engages Thomistic teachings while continuing to employ the phenomenological method of investigation. So how does she takes Thomism and applies phenomenology to it, or sees it in conjunction with?
2: Yeah, she sees Thomism as a time-trusted scheme of philosophy or framework for doing philosophy.
1: Okay.
2: And obviously it's endorsed by the Catholic Church.
1: Right.
2: Phenomenology then is a method of doing philosophy. So she takes the teachings of Thomism and she applies the method of phenomenology, and in that way attempts to synthesize the two.
1: Okay. You talk about it in the book here. Each work approaches a distinct philosophical problem, the act of empathy, because there were three major pieces she wrote, right?
2: Yeah.
1: The first one was the one about empathy, the other one was individual and community, and then an investigation concerning the state.
2: These are the three early works.
1: Right.
2: Yeah.
1: And you say each work approaches a distinct philosophical problem, the act of empathy, the lawfulness of psyche and spirit, the individual as a member of a community, and the organization of the state, yet never in such a way that the analysis remains remote from the personal subject as such.
2: So I said earlier that Stein was always guided by truth.
1: Mm-hmm.
2: When she approached the truth, she was interested in it from primarily three perspectives. One is the perspective of the person. So the first object of truth for Stein was the person.
1: Mm-hmm.
2: And the person is an ensouled being, a being with a spiritual soul. So the spiritual soul was also an area of investigation for her. And finally, since the person is on a developmental path, education was a defined focus.
1: Right.
2: So these three themes, person, soul, and education, always are the central character of her works, no matter what the work is doing,
1: mm-hmm.
2: investigating empathy or the state. It's always the person, the soul of the person, and their education that she's interested in.
1: You're saying the scope of the present study is focused on two of Stein's later works, Finite and Eternal Being, and The Structure of the Human Person. These texts are chosen, you say, because of their significance during the period of Stein's engagement with Aquinas and the considerable anthropological content contained in each.
2: So in The Structure of the Human Person, she presents a Thomistic exposition of what it is to be a human person, but she looks at it from a first-person phenomenological perspective. And therefore, she, so to speak, puts flesh on the bones of St. Thomas's presentation. And then in Finite and Eternal Being, she presents this holistic Christian philosophy, a conception of the whole of reality from the perspective of Christian philosophy.
1: And you say, as far as in the format of the book, that I begin each chapter by exploring how Stein assimilates teaching and principles of Aquinas and the Thomistic tradition to reveal the ways in which her understanding of the human person is strengthened and expanded. And one of the things you do also have, the book is broken up, what, to three main sections then?
2: Yeah, three main sections and two chapters in each.
1: Right.
2: And we approach in the first section the human individual. No, sorry, that's the second section. We approach human nature in the first section, the second section, the human individual, and the third section, the human being's relation to God. And these three areas give us linchpin around which to analyze Stein's thought.
1: Right, and you actually had a list of seven categories here. You were saying, how does Stein understand the teachings of Aquinas? How does Stein resolve problems she finds in received teachings, in the resulting conceptual fruit, harmonious? Does Stein provide any significant clarification and development teachings of Aquinas and Thomism? Does she?
2: She does, as far as I can see, yeah.
1: Okay.
2: So one of my main theses of the book is that Stein adopts Aquinas' thought almost complete, makes certain adjustments when she thinks the truth of the matter lies elsewhere, and then brings about certain developments that are particularly acute for the present day. She speaks in a contemporary way and therefore appeals to contemporary man.
1: You say both thinkers ascribe to distinct philosophical traditions, Stein to the phenomenological movement and Aquinas to the medieval scholasticism, respectively. Why is that important to understand?
2: Because they're using different methods, often the method will bring about different fruit. And so you have to analyze the fruit also with respect to the methods.
1: Right, Stein, you say here, many different lead to two distinct ways of doing philosophy, to two characteristically different ways of approaching the question of the human person.
2: Yeah, so what St. Thomas would have done is he would have received the teachings that came before him, and then he would adjudicate them in his own understanding. What Stein would do is she'd go back to first-person experience and see if we can find in experience the ground of these teachings, if we can find the evidence for these teachings in experience, which she does find.
1: You say here that I conclude the study by proposing that Stein can, to a limited degree, be read as a Thomist, who presents a Thomistic anthropology and personalism, yet inasmuch as her presentation goes beyond the conceptual content received from Aquinas, and inasmuch as it expressly challenges certain conclusions to Thomistic tradition, I also recommend it would be better to describe her as Thomistically informed philosopher. So what would be an example of one of the ones that she would have a concern about or question his thinking on?
2: For St. Thomas, he apparently seems to resolve our being individual to the matter that constitutes the body. Stein can't accept this teaching on Thomistic grounds, and rather argues that the spiritual soul is that which determines us as individuals, and that the spiritual soul is unique, unrepeatable, and irreplaceable, and in consequence of which each of us are also unique, unrepeatable, and irreplaceable. And she gives us a wonderful metaphor for that. Mm-hmm. The image of God is found in every human person, and she thinks that this is the divine white light, but the divine white light is refracted into the different colors of the visible spectrum, and each of us bear a singular hue of that spectrum. So you and me, Doug, are characteristically unique by this imprint that God has given each of us.
1: Now, in the three parts it's broken up, you've got two chapters, like you said, in each one. The first one on human nature, then the human individual, and then human beings' relation to God. How would the two differ on a human being's relation to God?
2: They wouldn't differ so much as Stein would have just deepened from a first-person perspective what Aquinas had already given us. So she employs Aquinas' arguments for the existence of God, and then she develops them further. One of the ways she develops them further is quite interesting. She adopts that name from the book of Exodus, where Moses appears before the burning bush and asks what God's name is. God says, I am who I am. Mm. And so this name, I am, then, Stein recognizes, is found in each human person. So the name you call yourself, Doug, is I am. Mm. The name I call myself is I am. So we all bear the divine name, mm-hmm. each of us singularly. And all we have to do to enunciate that name is announce our own being.
1: Right. Now, near the end of the book, would have to be the epilogue in Stein's Thomistic Personalism, and he used a quote from her. I want you, St. Thomas found a reverent and willing pupil in me, but my mind was no tabula rasa.
2: So she'd already been so formed by phenomenology mm-hmm. and contemporary culture, that's when St. Thomas was explored by her, mm-hmm. he was integrated in that contemporary soil. It wasn't a blank slate upon mm-hmm. which St. Thomas could be written. And that soil was a healthy soil, mm-hmm. and therefore it grew abundant fruit, just like Wojtyła did.
1: So you became interested in this, and you wrote this. How do you write when you write?
2: I sit down and spend 8 hours attempting to bring to the foreground what I've been researching prior to that. Mm-hmm. So it's quite a slog.
1: Okay. And this, do you have a place where you write?
2: In my office, usually. I try right at home, but I can't really get myself into it. I have to go away and have to find mm-hmm. that place and in my office. Yeah.
1: And you write by hand?
2: I type usually, yeah. but I found that writing by hand lately actually helps. Because
1: really?
2: It helps me to think differently, mm-hmm. and it helps me to capture the thread of what I'm trying to communicate. So I've written this book again in a different form, a form that's more palatable and more mm-hmm. popular, right. and so hopefully that'll come out next year.
1: Right.
2: because there's a lot of insight in Stein, and it deserves to be broken down and
1: well, and who would you say at this point in time, obviously she's no longer with us, obviously the Holy Father, John Paul II, is no longer with us, who would you say is her leading that phenomenological banner at this point?
2: I don't know if anyone is right now.
1: Okay.
2: I don't think in culture in general, or in academia, or philosophy in general, there are many leading figures of the class of Pope St. John Paul II or St. Teresa Benedicta Croce. Okay. And it is interesting that there were both Thomists and phenomenologists, and now both saints of the Church.
1: Mm-hmm. So would you pick up that banner?
2: I wouldn't think myself so able, but I would certainly make an attempt.
1: So you got a version of this coming out, kind of a
2: more palatable,
1: accessible, as we'd say. And so are you working on anything else?
2: Working on a book on the theology of the body as well. So I have an interest in Pope St. John Paul II's work, and hopefully that'll come
1: out. What were you thinking that Stein would think of that?
2: I think she'd agree. Uh-huh. It's a really interesting study to thought together, because they didn't read one another. He read her when he was Holy Father, but when they were doing their philosophy, and yet they often come to the same insights by different paths, but to the same insights.
1: Okay.
2: And one of those is the self-gift of the person.
1: Well, thank you so much for joining us.
2: Thank you, Doug.
1: Robert McNamara, author of The Personalism of Edith Stein, A Synthesis of Thomism and Phenomenology. And it's available, naturally, through our EWTN religious catalog. I'm Doug Keck. This has been Bookmark. We'll catch you next time. Thanks.

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1: A prayer for the holy souls in purgatory.
2: God, our Creator and Redeemer, by your power, Christ conquered death and returned to you in glory. May all your people who have gone before us in faith share his victory and enjoy the vision of your glory forever. We ask this through Christ our Lord. Amen.
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8: This is a Messy Family Minute with Mike and Alicia Hernan. The world says husbands and wives have the same or even interchangeable roles. Some fundamentalists say wives should let their husbands decide everything and simply obey. 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
12: And I'm Betsy Fentress.
11: And today we consider if a short pause on a long journey can actually change the course of history. Our next guest says yes. Catholic author and broadcaster Teresa Tomeo joins us to talk about Spoleto, Italy, the place where St. Francis heard God's call to follow the Master, not the man. She's breaking down why this quiet medieval town is a must-see for pilgrims and history lovers alike. Teresa, welcome back to the show.
13: Thanks for having me on. I'm so excited to talk about Spoleto and all things Francis and all things Catholic.
11: Well, so are we. And Teresa, we really want to go on a virtual pilgrimage with you to Spoleto today. But before we get into that, we wanted to get your reaction on a story that we were both quoted on, a recent rather tone-deaf ad from Apple showing a baby holding an iPhone, telling parents to just relax, it's iPhone. Teresa, what was your reaction to this ad?
13: It's like, I mean, talk about not reading the room. I mean, seriously, yeah, I've been writing about media and I spent half of my professional life in secular media and I've been writing about the influence of media on children. My very first book almost 20 years ago was entitled Noise. And I get that they were trying to, as we both said in the article, I get that they were trying to get the message across about durability. All right. So what happens if the cell phone gets in the hands of a child, because sticky fingers, and maybe they'll drop it in the cereal or drop it on the ground. We've all had those moments when we're worried about, oh my goodness, the phone is such a part of us and such a part of our lives. But when you look at what's happening in terms of media influence, especially on younger and younger children, and the fact that so many countries, as I was quoted in the Register article, so many countries are either banning or about to ban social media for young people under 16 years old. I mean, what were they thinking? You know, they had some other, images in the campaign that were fine. They had a dog holding the phone in its mouth. They had somebody taking a picture outside in the pouring rain. We get the durability issue, but some people may think it's stretching it a bit, but if you look at the research and the influence of media on kids, I don't think so. I think they missed the mark totally with that.
11: Well, and don't you think they've got enough smart consultants in the room that somebody would have flagged this and said, whoa, these other ones are good, but I think this one's going to be a little bit offensive to parents who are really struggling with this, struggling to get technology out of their kids' lives?
13: You would think, and I would be curious, and I haven't seen anything about this. I don't know if you have, but I'm wondering what kind of feedback they received, because this campaign was all over the place. And I think it was even in Times Square. So you've got this huge effort to put this image of a baby. We're not even talking a teen. We're talking a baby who, obviously, from the way the image was portrayed, is in diapers. So we're talking a toddler holding an iPhone. And all of us know, if you have nieces or grandnieces, as I do, that it's the kids that will show us how to use the equipment, right? Because they're so savvy. Do we need that image again? I don't think so. I think really they should issue an apology and just knock that image out of that campaign.
11: Well, moving as far possibly away from the world of technology, let's move to your insights on St. Francis. And you have an article and lots of insights about his life, and especially a lesser known part of his life. And I read this with great interest because I just wrote a Substack piece about Pope Leo's, his own time of rest this July, and how lovely it was to see the Holy Father taking time to rest. And so tell us about this part of St. Francis's life where he was forced to rest and how it changed the course of his life.
13: Yeah, the article was taken from the chapter in my new book. I know we're going to talk about this in more detail a little bit later, but it's part two, volume two of Italy, Shrines and Wonders. And this book is all published by UWTN and all about St. Francis of Assisi. And this is the holy year of St. Francis. And Spoleto is just a magical storybook medieval village. And my husband and I live in Italy part time. We spend 6 months a year there. And so we spend a lot of our time on the weekends really exploring. And a few years ago, we made it over to Spoleto. And at that point, I was somewhat aware of the connection with St. Francis, but not entirely. And that's when we learned also, as I mentioned in the book, that there is one of two handwritten letters of St. Francis that's in a reliquary in the beautiful Cathedral of St. Mary of the Assumption in Spoleto. But he was not meant to stop in Spoleto. That wasn't his goal. This was after he fought in the Battle of Collestrata, which is in Umbria also. So everything really pretty much in his early years happened in Umbria. Assisi is in the central part of the region. It's where he was born. It's where he was buried. It's where he started the ministry. But after he fought in the Battle of Collestrata, he was imprisoned for about a year. Assisi lost and Perugia put him in prison. He gets out of prison and he's very sickly, so he recuperates for a while. He starts to have a little bit of a conversion at that point, thinking about his life. He had a lot of time to think, obviously, when he was in prison, but he doesn't go full in for the Lord. He doesn't, say, okay, here I am, Lord, let me come and do your will. So he's struggling a bit. He decides, oh, Eureka, I'll know what I'll do. I'll become a knight in the papal army. And there was a war going on in southern Italy in the region of Puglia, and that's on the Adriatic side. They call it the heel of Italy. So he says, I'm going to suit up and I'm going to be a knight in shining armor for the Pope. So he starts to head from Assisi down to Puglia, which by car would be about a 6-hour drive. So just keep that in mind, how long the journey was. And he has to stop in Spoleto because he becomes sick again. He's still very weak from his whole experience in prison, even though it had been over a year earlier. So he stops in Spoleto and he's hearing things. He's hearing the voice of God. And as you said, God says to him, stop following, stop following the man, follow me, the master. And that's when he realizes, okay, Obviously, I'm not going to be a knight in the papal army or some sort of a war hero in Italy. I have to follow God, but he's still not sure about it. And so he starts to have that conversion in Spoleto. And my favorite image of St. Francis, which is also on the cover of this book, is actually his journey back from Spoleto. It's a statue, and it's called The Return of St. Francis. And despite all the incredible artwork that's inside the Basilica of San Francesco, this is my favorite image. It's a very modern image. It was placed in front of the Basilica in the early 2000s. I think it was there probably starting in 2009, 2010. It's by a local artist from nearby Spello, Norberto, who does all kinds of images. He's passed away now, but he's known for all of his great art about St. Francis. But it's so significant because here's Francis. He comes back to Assisi. He's on the horse. He's in this armor. And he realizes, oh my goodness, I have to go through my hometown and tell people that once again I failed. But it wasn't failure. The experience in Spoleto and his journey back to Assisi is so crucial because this is when he finally says, okay, uncle, I'm in. Lord, you have me. When we can humble ourselves to the Lord and give everything over, that's when everything can begin, our real lives begin. And that's why this image is so important, because it's directly related to his experience in Spoleto.
12: So you've admitted, Teresa, that on your first visit to Spoleto, you didn't really realize how rich in history and spirituality it was. What was that moment like? And can you remember exactly when you thought, oh my gosh, there's so much architecture, there's so much history here that I haven't uncovered? When was that, and what was that like for you?
13: It was about 2 years ago. We had been in our little home for about, well, a year and a half. And we love, as I said, to go exploring. And I wanted to go back to Spoleto because it's such an incredible city. There's so much to see. Architecture, as you said, Roman aqueducts. There's an incredible Roman amphitheater. So there's all kinds of great things to see, in addition to the great Catholic connection there. And it was like, wow. You know that old commercial, if you're old enough to remember,

0: big opera festival there too, as well.
1: Yes, every year there is a big music festival with opera, contemporary music, and dance. It's phenomenal. I've not been, but I've heard about it from people in the area.
0: What percent of the people that are tourists there would you guess are there on a more religious pilgrimage purpose, or are there just to take in all the richness that you're describing?
1: That's a great question. In terms of the numbers, I'm writing a new book about Italy, and I was doing the introduction. And last year in 2025, tourism went up 5% from the year before. They had over 180 million visitors in Italy. They didn't break it down between religious visitors and visitors who were there just to have the Italian experience of the food and the beauty and the art. So I don't have an exact number for you, but I would venture to say that it has to be probably, especially this year, the last 2 years, because we had a whole year which was huge, and that was a lot of the tourism had to do with the Jubilee Year of Hope that St. Francis instituted. But this is just a guesstimate, but just from my own experience in terms of living there now and having done pilgrimages for 25 years, I would say probably at least a third of the visitors. Again, this is a guesstimate, are there for a religious experience. Maybe not the entire time, but they're going there to see, for example, the Pietà in the Vatican, or they're going to Assisi to experience St. Francis, or to Florence to see the David in the Duomo. I would say a large number of people.
0: So I'm going to quote from this piece that you have just published that says, "Just below the Cathedral of the Church, housing the letter of St. Francis, is a lovely terrace overlooking the rolling hills of Umbria facing Assisi. Although Francis's hometown does not come into view from this location, it's easy to imagine that Francis might have been seeing something very similar. What do you think a pilgrim can take from this vista and this view? And how do you translate sort of the beauty and the architecture here into an unexpected spiritual experience?"
1: That's a wonderful question, and I think I always try to get people to be still and know that He is God. In terms of when you're on a pilgrimage, or even if you're not doing this as a quote unquote religious experience, there can be certainly, I think, underlying really moments of grace that are occurring, moments of peace. And what I like to think about, I love our saints. I wrote a book years ago about the saints. There's over 10,000 saints in the Catholic Church, and there's so many of them, great ones in Italy. I think if you just stop. And as I like to say, smell the cappuccino and just take in the surroundings. That can be a profound part of your experience, even if you're not taking pictures, even if it's not a destination. But to be able to walk through a town and to pause and to think about what happened there centuries before you, especially with a city so historic as Spoleto, with a direct connection to St. Francis. And that's what I stress all the time. I have a travel consulting company, and so many of my clients, bless their hearts, even if they're faithful Catholics, are saying, okay, I have a week and I want to go here and I want to go here and I want to go here and I want to go here. I understand if you have a limited amount of time and money, but you are not going to have a powerful experience if you rush from place to place. Quite frankly, the mind can't handle all that much beauty. You get overwhelmed and you need time to just breathe and to download it. So it can be a very powerful experience just to sit on a bench, look over the fields. And I couldn't help when we were looking out from that vantage point of feeling very sad for St. Francis, but very happy for him at the same time because he's realizing my life is looking a lot different than I thought it was going to be. And yet, that step of humility, that step of, okay, this ain't working out the way I thought it was going to, and having to go in a different direction changed everything, really.
0: One of the crown jewels of Spoleto's cathedral you mention is a handwritten letter from St. Francis to Brother Leo, one of the only surviving letters in existence. Who is Brother Leo, and tell us what it's like to be in the presence of an actual handwritten note from St. Francis.
1: Brother Leo was someone with whom Francis is very close and did a lot of the note-taking and the writing related to the life of St. Francis. And Francis and Leo were struggling. This is toward the end of Francis's life. And when he went up to Liverna, which is in Tuscany, about 2.5 hours north of Spoleto, he went up there because he needed time to pray. There was a lot of division within the Franciscan order. Some thought it was too strict, others thought it was too loose. So there was this constant tug of war. And so Francis was going away to various places to pray, to receive insight from God. And it was pretty phenomenal to see the tenderness. I think I transcribed it in that article. It is translated in the book in terms of what he said to Brother Leo. It's obvious that Leo is having similar struggles in terms of his own journey, and Francis is reaching out to him and saying, if you need to come see me, come see me. So there's this real brotherly love, closeness you can sense. But this is the great mystic, the giants, the spiritual giant, Saint Francis, in his own handwriting. It's his letter. And it's a tiny, tiny

0: tiny piece of paper, and it's in this reliquary off the side, of the main sanctuary. And the Catholic Church is always telling us, right, come and see, come and see. They don't have like a big marquee in front of the church, letter of Saint Francis here. You just kind of stumble upon it if you're not aware of it, because there is a sign, a small sign outside the reliquary, the chapel that holds a reliquary. It's just phenomenal, the treasures that we have in the Catholic Church. And I really would recommend, if people are heading over to Italy, maybe for obviously the anniversary of the passing of St. Francis 800 years ago, which is this year, the holy year, to go to Spoleto. It's so worth it on so many levels. But that letter is pretty phenomenal.
1: So you mentioned that you now spend half the year in Italy and you also have a travel advisory company called Tees Travel. What made you decide to live there half the year? Was it inspired by a particular epiphany in a cathedral or in a castle? And tell us a little bit more about your company.
0: Sure. Well, we decided to make the move after my husband retired. He's still serving as a deacon in the Archdiocese of Detroit, where we're based, and he's blessed now to have permission to serve overseas as well. We go to the English Mass usually on Sundays in St. Mary of the Angels below Assisi, and so he serves as a deacon there, and also as a deacon in our little parish in our little village, which is about 35 minutes from Assisi. And it really happened gradually. But I will say this: the first time my husband and I were both, as I like to say, FBIs. We're FBIAs, full-blooded Italian Americans. We both have nothing but Italian blood running through our veins. We have all of our history and all the documentation. The first time we landed there was in 2021, so just over 25 years ago. And there was a very deep connection for both of us. We had recently, about 5 years prior, come back to the Catholic faith. We had a major reversion. He had not considered pursuing the diaconate or discerning the diaconate at that point. But when we landed there, we felt home. We felt more at home in Italy than we did in the United States. We recognized our grandparents in the habits of the people. And every time we would leave, it would be very heartbreaking. And especially for me, my husband is an engineer, so he's a little bit more balanced in terms of his emotions, But I'm extremely, I wear my heart on my sleeve. If anybody listens to me on the radio, they know that. I would sob, literally sob every time I left. And I said to him finally, a few years ago, I said, look, you're retiring. This is doable because I can do my show, thanks be to God, anywhere. You have the internet, you're good to go. I've done it in Israel, on a cruise ship, all over from Greece, anywhere. And I said, I think we really need to think about this. And we felt such a connection to our heritage. But more importantly for us, it was a connection to the faith. I wanted to be as close to the church as possible. I wanted to be as close to the saints as possible. I mean, we literally can be in Assisi in like under 40 minutes and have lunch and go pray at Francis's tomb. We can go to Cortona and see the saints there. We can
1: St.
0: go
1: Margaret,
0: to Florence, and we could, experience in Siena the Eucharistic miracles. And we're right smack in the center of the country, so we can get anywhere in less than a few hours. And we just wanted to be there, I have to say, more than we wanted to be here, because I think of our faith. It's so phenomenal. We take the train a lot down to Rome to do events at the Rome Bureau, of course, of EWTN is there. But I just feel so much closer to God there. Not that God isn't everywhere, He is, but I think for us, because of our reversion and how we didn't pay much attention to our Catholic upbringing until we had a crisis in our marriage and came back to the faith, that I said, you know what? Why not do this? You're retired. I mean, with him still working, he had a very big and important job. He was a vice president of an architectural engineering company, and he got maybe a month off a year, right? And if you're going to buy a home somewhere, whether it's in Florida or Phoenix or whatever, Italy, you don't want to spend that money. And by the way, Italy is really cheap. It's much more affordable than Arizona and Florida. Trust me, the houses there are very inexpensive, especially outside of tourist areas. But we wanted to be able to spend a significant amount of time there. And so we just said, you know what? Let's do it. And I found a place online, of all places. And I just knew it the moment I saw it that it was ours. That was the only place we saw, and we bought it after we saw it once.
2: So with running a travel company, do you notice, and we talked about the need to kind of sit still and really soak in what you're seeing, do you notice that in the kind of Instagram, iPhone era that people are struggling with a kind of mania when they visit these sites?
0: Yeah, absolutely. And as a matter of fact, that's something that I stress in all of my consultations. And the company is called Tees Italy, and the website, if people are interested, is TravelItalyExpert.com. And I actually started providing consultations after so many people were coming to me asking for advice on how to see Italy. And a few of my friends said, including corporate travel with whom I work on a regular basis or pilgrimages, they said, look, you know more than most travel agents, you need to start a consultation company. So what happens is we get so overwhelmed by the imagery and by the beauty that we start taking all kinds of pictures and selfies and whatnot. And certainly we want to take photos. But what I tell people is you're not going to really experience, especially since most of the people, there are some non-Catholics that write me because it's out there on the internet, but most of the people that come to me are Catholic pilgrims. You're not going to experience it unless you slow down, unless you do only one tour a day and then take the afternoon off and go and back to that church or go to a park, say the rosary, reflect, write down some notes. But this whole thing with always having to get that perfect shot, you know, in front of the David or in the Piazza Navona, or heaven forbid, some of these people who are not dressed appropriately and standing in front of a holy place and taking pictures. It's very frustrating to me. But I would say most of my clients, I think the biggest challenge is they're so excited about going to Italy that they just want to do too much in too little a period of time, which can really impact the trip negatively if you don't slow down.
1: So you mentioned that you have a new book out just in June, Italy Shrines and Wonders, Discovering Sacred Spaces and Fascinating Places in the Life of St. Francis of Assisi. Mm-hmm. So we've touched on, obviously, Assisi and Spoleto. Can you give us some other highlights of the book?
0: Yes. Thank you for asking, because there's so many great little places you can go to, not only in Umbria, of course, which is a home region of St. Francis in the central part, but you can go to Tuscany, of course, for the amazing place of Laverna, which is now a beautiful shrine. And that's where he received the stigmata. You can go south to Greccio, which is in the region of Lazio, about an hour north of Rome. That is a must do. It's very easy to get to right off the freeway. And that is where St. Francis established the first live nativity. So we always like to take pilgrims there, play Christmas music, and go into the actual town of Greccio and give them a nice meal. So many little places. I mentioned Spoleto. There's also a whole area outside of Assisi called the Path of the Birds. Now, if anyone's familiar with any of the images, even if you've never been there, you'll recognize a picture of St. Francis standing next to St. Clair, and he's bending over and he's chasing the birds. Well, I just thought that was kind of just an image of his love for animals, which we know is very true. But there's actually a place outside of Assisi. There's a whole path. There's actually three important spots, which I highlight in the book, including a shrine that's been there for many years. But this Path of the Birds is literally in the middle of nowhere next to a horse farm. I'm not kidding, dirt roads, but it's an official part of the Way of St. Francis. And it was interesting. I just came across this site when I was doing research for the book. Now, I knew that he preached to the birds, but I didn't think there was an actual, you know, place where you could go and see what actually happened. But the Diocese of Assisi and the cultural leaders in Umbria had documented it over the years. And during COVID, there was a company that wanted to come in and take over the particular part of land and put solar panels in it. And they said no. And they had a contest and they asked an artist to submit etchings and draw a statue of St. Francis. And a young man from Northern Italy won, and he designed this beautiful bronze statue, and it's entitled Fill the Sky with Song. And you see St. Francis surrounded by birds, and there's a bird that he's reaching out to. And in the same area next to this horse farm, there is an outdoor church and a marble altar with birds carved into it. And then you go about a mile down the road and there's the actual shrine that had been there for some time. The secular Franciscan headquarters are very close to that shrine. And then you head a little bit in the opposite direction and go to the town of Bavagna, which is stunning. And there's a church of St. Francis, and there's a relic, and they have a stone at a side altar, which is said to be the stone on which Francis stood when he preached to the birds. Mm. So, you know, these kinds of places, I just thought it's so unique for pilgrims. If they're staying in Assisi more than a day, which I highly recommend, if you have a car, even if you don't hire a driver, go there. You're in the middle of this peaceful place, and there's a whole huge sign that says that this is an official part of the Way of St. Francis, which is a pilgrimage journey you can follow all throughout Italy in terms of the many sites where he prayed and his many shrines. So you have Spoleto, you have the Path of the Birds, you have Gubbio and the story of the Wolf of Gubbio. Gubbio is my favorite town, one of my favorites. It's just so pretty, another medieval place. Many places in Umbria, Lazio, and Tuscany related to St. Francis. Just incredible.
2: Well, we have just a minute left, but can you talk a little bit about the effect of one of the most recent saints that we have, the saint in sneakers, Saint Carlo Acutis, being buried there? How has that impacted the area?
0: Well, it's impacting it in terms of crowds in a good way. Assisi has always been busy, but now with Saint Carlo buried there, he's been there for a while, but since his canonization, tourism and the pilgrimages have even increased. So if you're looking at Assisi, when you're coming up to it, it's just so grand. It's a vision that never gets old. But the very top of Assisi on the right would be San Rufino, which is a very old and main cathedral. Then below that is St. Clair, where St. Clair is buried. And then in the middle is St. Mary Major. And you can see the steeple from the road. And then at the very bottom, if you're looking at Assisi, which is built on top of Monte Sebastio, is St. Francis of Assisi. Now, St. Mary Major, it's the basilica where St. Francis is buried. St. Mary Major is very small in comparison. And so the lines to venerate the tomb of St. Carlo Acutis are very long. But it's really kind of a nice journey because you can start at the top or at the bottom and just go right, you're going to go right by it. It's smack in the middle of Assisi, but it's just beautiful. And it's so great to see so many young people there visiting this tomb. And what's really cool about his burial place is the church of St. Mary Major is very specific. Carlo Acutis wanted to be buried not only in Assisi, but at that spot, because outside is the area where Francis, of course, St. Francis, tore his garments and told his father he was leaving this life of luxury and becoming, you know, the poor man, the Il Poverello of Italy. So it's just a great place. The whole city has just been on fire with pilgrims and so many beautiful events. But it is a little bit more crowded, so you need some more time, but it's just great.
1: There's a lot of people talking about how the faith in Italy is waning. What's your take on that?
0: It depends, I think, on where you are. In our area, because we live in a very small village, it's very strong. I mean, our church is very active. Our little parish is very active. If you're looking at places like Assisi, you know, the local church is there. I would think in the bigger cities, it's somewhat like in Milan, because Milan is very much New York. But I mean, and in the South, the faith is on fire, always has been. And I think that's because the conditions in the South are much more rough. They're much more dedicated. They're much more prayerful because they have a lot more suffering in terms of the poverty and whatnot. But I mean, it's been waning. I think that's always been the case. You always see the old men sitting outside the churches and the women inside. But I'm seeing a growth spurt. I'm seeing parishes. If we would just go to any church, like if we're out traveling on the weekends, which we normally do, there's usually a good number of people inside the parishes. And I think the canonization of Carlo Acutis is having a major impact, or even the beatification of Carlo Acutis is having a major impact. And now the canonization last year of Pier Giorgio Frassati is really starting to impact it. And people that are just crazy about Pope Leo, that's helping too. So I think it's changing slowly, but I think it's changing.
1: Great. That's great to hear.
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0: 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It's beautifully done. It was put out by the Mission Advancement team earlier this year.
2: Wonderful. 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
0: Thank

0: 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I invite you to listen to Bible in a Year and Catechism in a Year here on EWTN Radio. 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
3: And I'm Betsy Fentress.
2: And when one thinks of Catholic evangelization, vampires might not be the first thing that comes to mind. But our next guest is using the world of urban fantasy to show how even the darkest fiction can point us toward divine light. Sister Allison Regina Goliat is a member of the Daughters of St. Paul and the author of the In Aeternum trilogy. Her final book, The Dawn We Seek, is out now, exploring themes of sin, redemption, and the bounds of God's limitless mercy. Sister Allison, welcome to the show.
4: Thank you so much. I'm happy to be here.
2: So one of my all-time favorite books that I ever read is Dracula. And I read it before I became a Catholic. And in looking at your book and reading about your story, I realized that in the book Dracula, there's a lot of Christian and explicitly Catholic themes. And so I think, you know, as I mentioned in the intro, people don't really think about vampire books as necessarily Christian literature per se. But tell us how it is that you, a nun, came to decide that you were going to write a vampire trilogy.
4: It's kind of a long story. I did not set out to become a nun to write vampire books. I read a lot of them as a teenager and enjoyed a lot of the ones that came out kind of in the early and mid-2000s. But I really wasn't thinking about vampires in a theological way until I was at college at the Catholic University of America. I was studying theology there, and all my friends also loved sci-fi and fantasy. And so we would get into these hypothetical discussions about things like, what would happen if a vampire was exposed to the Eucharist? Because that's the blood of Christ and vampires of blood. And, you know, like just kind of in a fun way, kind of teasing out different consequences of things. But it was actually when I was already in the convent as a postulant that Jesus inspired me with a story idea about vampires. And it was Advent, actually. I was preparing for Christmas, trying to pray about what to do to get ready for Christmas. And I was thinking something like, oh, I'll like read a book of Advent reflections. I'll spend extra time in chapel. And Jesus was like, well, actually, there's this vampire story and you're going to write that in your free time. And I was like, what? Vampires are not Christmassy, and I don't think that, like, I mean, that sounds crazy. The nuns are going to think I'm crazy if I'm writing vampire books. But he really, over and over again in my prayer, kept bringing it up, like, why aren't you listening to me? I told you we're going to write down a vampire story. And so finally, I was like, okay, I guess I'll just trust him and see where this goes. And so that Advent, I started writing down the first book in the In Aeternum trilogy, which is The Curse He Chose. And it was so good for my spiritual life and my relationship with Jesus to kind of trust him and go out on a limb and writing this story, dedicating my time to that, but also that a lot of the things that the different characters were going through and a lot of the spiritual themes that came up were things that I was actually grappling with in my formation and in my prayer life at the time that God helped me work through writing the story and seeing it play out in the story. So it ended up being really good for me. And as I was writing it, he's like, okay, well, this isn't just for you. It's going to be for other people too. And that was kind of the first time I started thinking, oh, maybe this is a story I could actually share, not just something between me and Jesus.
3: There are a lot of literary devices that you use. There's flashbacks and kind of all of a sudden you think you're in the late 1800s, but you're actually, people are texting on their phone. Did you study creative writing per se? And also, because this book takes place in Europe, did you do a lot of historical research?
4: Yeah, so at the time when I wrote most of the series, I had never studied creative writing. I just read a lot of YA books and really liked them and kind of thought about what I would do differently if I was doing that, like analyzing them as I read, just because that's the kind of person I am, I guess. And I wrote for fun, but I never really had any formal training. But at a certain point when I kept writing books, the nuns were like, do you want to like go to school and actually learn what you're doing with all this? And I was like, yeah, actually, that would be really good. So I did actually get earlier this year an MFA in creative writing from LaSalle University. And that was like I had already written the series at that time, but I did go back and revise the second and third book with things that I was learning in school. As far as the historical research goes, I had grown up hearing stories of Germany. My parents lived there before I was born. And so I had also studied German in middle school and high school and a lot of German culture. But I had to do a lot of research about the specific time period that the book is set in, because I realized that when you're in a US high school learning about history in the 1860s, you learn about the American Civil War. You don't learn about all the crazy stuff that was going on in Europe at the time. And when I really started digging into the time period, it like kept turning up more and more things that were going on in this specific area of Germany where the book is set. I'm like, okay, this is, I gotta really make sure that this all works and it makes sense and really like make sure like, okay, I can't just put a fireplace in their house. That's not what these types of houses in Germany at that time period used. They used stoves. So all of those little details, I had a lot of fun actually going down different rabbit holes and trying to find like to get it right.
2: So your book and just vampire books by definition deal with dark themes, evil. And so how did this affect you kind of delving into darkness in such a deep way to be able to write a book or a series of books like this? And then how would you say, what would you say to, you know, parents who are concerned about, you know, this topic? In other words, how does the book actually point people towards goodness and towards truth and towards Christ?
4: Yeah. So vampires, yeah, are a dark subject in many ways. And I think especially because in my books and my world building, I'm using them to really explore the nature of sin and evil. So that's really dark. There's nothing darker than sin. And I think that it's something that as I was writing about it in the story, it's always through the lens of the Paschal mystery and my Catholic worldview, the fact that, yes, sin is really real. Readers encounter that, the characters encounter that. But at the same time, Christ was already victorious over sin. He came to save us. He's more powerful than any evil, even maybe in our day-to-day life when it doesn't feel like that, or when we see this darkness and we don't see Christ sweeping in to save the day. And so I think that in these stories, I really wanted to grapple with presenting evil like as it is. So not romanticizing it or idealizing it, but really showing evil in its ugliness and its horror through the different vampire themes that are in the story. But then bringing that around to, okay, well, when we bring grace into that situation, what happens? It doesn't instantly fix all our problems. It's not like darkness just vanishes. But at the same time, Christ enables us to fight back against this darkness. He saves us even when it doesn't feel like anything on the outside is necessarily happening. And those spiritual realities of what's really going on beneath the surface, I think, are able to come through really clearly in the story, because the prayers are actually effective against vampires in a very literal way. And you see those things in the story. You see the power of the sacraments in a very literal way, kind of playing out. And so it's all there. Like the grace is really apparent on the page as well as the darkness. And I think looking at the overall trajectory of the story, I don't want to spoil the series for anyone who's listening, but I think that you see ultimately the answer that it gives to evil and to God's mercy ultimately coming out on top in every situation.
3: There are so many themes in this book. There's romance, there's family turmoil, there's worry about the anti-Catholic sentiment growing in Germany. There's so many interesting plots and subplots here. But you said that vampires can serve as a mirror of our wounded humanity at its worst. So how did writing from the perspective of an outcast or monstrous character shift your own understanding of empathy for people in our modern world who feel irredeemable? Because this book is about redemption.
4: Yeah. That's a great question. I think it's interesting because when I'm writing for Christopher, who's the vampire character, I'm also writing from my own experience. Like, I have never killed lots of people or become a vampire, anything like what you see happening in this series. But at the same time, I am a sinner and I am broken in many ways. And there are many moments in my life where I have not chosen God and I have chosen the alternative, which is not good. And so when I write for these monstrous characters, I am writing from my own experience and writing from the perspective of someone who also needs God's mercy and God's redemption in my life in so many ways. And so in that sense, it doesn't really feel to me like writing from the outside. Like it is Christopher is me, a version of me, not me as I actually am today, but I can understand him and empathize for him because I could see myself also getting there under different circumstances. So that's one aspect of it. But I think that it just helps me kind of keep in perspective too, of like when we see people who seem really far gone or really evil, I guess is another way to say that. Like we don't know where they've been. We don't know what God is doing in their life. We don't know what their future holds. And we can hope for the best for them without condoning the evil that they do or without assenting to it or supporting it. And I think that that's something that is throughout our church tradition, like, Saint Augustine saying, you love the sinner but hate the sin. And that's something that I think comes across in these books, especially when it comes to the vampire characters.
2: So you're a sister with the Daughters of St. Paul, which has a mission to evangelize through media. What was the reaction of your superiors, your fellow nuns? Were they like, this is not what we had in mind when we talked about evangelizing through the media? Were they excited, supportive? What was that like?
4: Yeah, I was very nervous to show anyone this story, especially when I was in initial formation, because, I'm just a little postulant starting out. I don't really know what kind of things would get me kicked out, which, I mean, it's not easy to get kicked out of the convent, but when you don't know how it works, you're like, oh no, what if they think I'm crazy? And then they ask me to leave. So I kind of dragged my feet about sharing the story with my sisters. I like worked on it for a long time before I felt ready to like actually show it to other people, which is probably good because, the first draft of anything is not necessarily in good enough condition to be shared. But when I finally decided, well, I wouldn't say I decided to show it. It was Jesus pushing me to share it with my sisters. Like, finally, it's time. I shared it with some sisters that I was closer to who worked in the editorial department of our publishing house, Pauline Books and Media. And I was careful to pick sisters that I knew liked sci-fi and fantasy, like who would be the kind of people who would enjoy a vampire book. And I gave it a lot of framing too, as far as like, this is why I wrote a book like this. This is the kind of evangelizing potential it could have. And then just kind of sent it out and was waiting to hear like what they thought of it. And I was very surprised by how supportive they were. Like I was afraid that they might not understand what I was trying to do, but I think that even in that like early form that still needed a lot of editing and revision, they could see like this is a story that's written in genres that are popular today with young people. And there's so much Jesus in this book. Like the Catholicism in this is so clear. This is a book that can help readers fall in love with God and fall in love with their Catholic faith in a very real way. And I have to hand it to my sisters for being willing to like follow this series and see like where it could go and having the guts to publish it too, because we don't publish very many other urban fantasy books for teens, especially of the vampire variety at this time in our publishing house. But they really got all on board with it and were very supportive and have been sharing it with many people as well. And it's been beautiful to see that like their initial like confidence in me and in this story and in what God was going to be able to do through this story has really been paying off in the lives of readers that I've been hearing from who have been sharing the different spiritual fruits that the series is bearing in their lives.
3: That was my next question, so I'm glad you brought that up because you really started this as a solitary endeavor between you and Jesus for Advent. But now, as readers share their personal faith struggles with you are taking on this role as a pastoral listener. What can you share with us some of the types of ways that they've reached out to you and what they've said and what the series has meant to them?
4: And this is something that I hold so precious as an author, but especially as a religious sister, that like people don't just reach out to me to say, "Oh my gosh, I loved your book. This was my favorite character." They reach out to me to talk about their faith life and their relationship with Jesus in a way that you probably wouldn't do to most random authors that you meet because they're trusting me as a religious sister. So I very much feel the responsibility to pray for the readers as well and to share their stories with my sisters who are also praying for the readers. But I've had different readers talk about how they've started going to Eucharistic adoration or daily mass because of this book. One young lady became a Eucharistic minister in her parish because of it, several discerning religious life. And there have now been two or three people who have told me that they've started OCIA, not young adults, just adults.
2: No.
4: Because this story kind of gave them the push that they needed to really look deeper into Catholicism and take their relationship with God more seriously in their lives. But at the same time, sometimes I have readers who reach out to me saying, "I loved this book, but I also don't know what to do because I'm not always sure if God exists, or I'm going through a really hard time and I feel like the worst sinner. So it's beautiful to see Christopher's journey, but like, what does that mean for me? Or how do I move forward with God?" And in those cases, like, I just pray before I respond and really just try to like give them the kind of advice that I would want to receive if I was in their position. And like, a book can't do everything. It has to translate over into real life action. And I always encourage them to like reach out to your parish priest or to like adults in your life that you trust and talk to them about your questions or about your struggles with doubt or your faith in different ways, because everybody goes through those types of things. And it's good that you're asking these questions. It's good that you're taking your faith seriously enough that you care enough to try to pursue this. And so don't give up, don't lose heart. Jesus is with us even when we don't feel him with us.
2: You dedicate the book to your parents, who you say were very supportive of this endeavor. How have your parents cultivated your interest in creative writing and also in your vocation?
4: Yeah, my parents are amazing. They really are. They, ever since I was little, would read me stories and tell me stories. Some of my earliest memories are my mom reading me The Chronicles of Narnia by C.S. Lewis. And even as I got older, books were something that we kind of shared as a family that we would either read together or like my dad would give us the books that he loved as a teenager. So we would, be reading those. And as I started writing myself, I think, like I mentioned before, I don't usually share stories early on. Like, I work on them a lot before I'm willing to show them to other people. But when I was finally brave enough to show it to my parents after I had had, like, my best friend read it, my little sisters read it and stuff, like, okay, it's time for the parents. I think it's good enough now. They were just so supportive in everything I was trying to do and just like, okay, well, it's not perfect, but it's good and there's something here and you can do this, and just every step of the way, really beautiful encouragement from them. And in my vocation, it was very similar. They raised us as a Catholic family to really love Jesus. And my dad actually became a deacon when I was in college. So he was discerning when I was in high school. And so when I was going on my own discernment journey to become a daughter of St. Paul, he was very understanding in the sense that he knew what it was like to discern. And they, while I don't think they assumed when I was a kid that I would grow up and become a nun, but once they got to like reorient, like, okay, this is what Allison is thinking for her life, they were like full on supportive with their prayers and with helping me find kind of my place within the church to enter religious life. So yeah, I love them so much. I'm very grateful.
2: Sister, we just have a little over a minute left, but briefly, what is your advice for young Catholic writers who want to follow in your footsteps?
4: Pray about what you write and write a lot. Like, don't worry about being just right. That's how you get started. You're never going to get started if you don't start.
2: Perfect. Well, it has been wonderful talking with you about your very exciting and creative venture. Where can our listeners buy your book and follow all of the work that you're doing?
4: So my author website is my last name, Gliot, Gliot. Pauline, like Daughters of St. Paul, Pauline.org. So you can find it there. I'm also on social media at Sister Allison.
2: Wonderful. Well, Sister Allison, thank you so much for joining us today.
4: Thank you for having me. God bless you.
3: Welcome back to Conversations with Consequences, where I am joined by TCA Chaplain Monsignor Roger Landry, who is also the National Director for the Pontifical Mission Societies here in the United States. Monsignor, we have a beautiful feast this week, the Feast of the Transfiguration. What are some things that we can think about as we get ready for this wonderful feast?
5: So the Church East and West celebrates with great joy the Transfiguration of the Lord Jesus every August 6th. And I think that there are at least three things we can ponder as we mark liturgically what we pray about every Thursday in the fourth luminous mystery. The first is about the exertion on which Jesus takes us. He took Peter, James, and John, representing the whole church, up an exceedingly high mountain. To follow Jesus isn't easy. Sometimes it requires an uphill climb. We need always to be alert to the effort that sometimes Jesus demands of those of us who want to be his disciples, want to be his followers. And so Peter, James, and John were willing to make that exertion with Jesus, probably huffing and puffing a little bit as they with sandals were climbing, whether it was Mount Hermon or Mount Tabor doesn't really matter, but it was an exceedingly high mountain. And they should inspire us likewise to the effort and faith. The second is, I've always been blown away by what God the Father said to Peter, James, and John up at the top of the mountain. Jesus was covered by a cloud. They saw him conversing with Moses and Elijah about Jesus' upcoming exodus, according to St. Luke, the exodus that he was going to lead us not from Egypt through the desert into the promised land, but from death all the way to eternal life. So they were talking about that exodus Jesus was going to do through his passion, death, and resurrection. But then at the very end, God the Father said, "This is my son, my beloved, listen to him." For the previous 2+ years, they had been doing nothing but listening to Jesus as he was given the Sermon on the Mount, as he was given the Bread of Life discourse, as he was teaching all his parables, lecturing them along their journeys. They had been listening to Jesus, but they had been selectively listening to Jesus. And what they were particularly tone deaf to was what he would describe about his passion, that he was going to be a Messiah who would be betrayed, mocked, scourged, crucified, and on the third day, rise. And as we've seen throughout the Gospels, Jesus' disciples didn't really want to pay attention to that. So God the Father was saying, tune in precisely what my son is saying here. Don't duck it. Don't let it fly out through the other ear. Really hear it and obey it. And so to pay attention, to really listen to what Jesus is doing. We have lived 2,000 years after Jesus' crucifixion, and we know that there's a happy ending to it. And so a lot of the times we can be as tone deaf to his command that if we wish to be his disciple, we must deny ourselves, pick up our cross every day, and follow him. We like to affirm rather than deny ourselves. We like our crosses, as I prefer to say, made out of velvet, styrofoam, and on wheels, rather than the harder ones that God gives us. We need to really listen that if we're going to be Jesus' disciples, we must not just tolerate a cross, but seek it every day as a means by which we can die to ourselves and allow him to live. And then the third is super beautiful, where Peter just wanted the experience to go on forever. Lord, can we build 3 booths here? One for you, one for Moses, for Elijah. Protect you from the sun, just let it all go. It's good, Lord, that we are here. And he wanted it to last. And of course, the answer to that question was no, because Jesus still had a lot more to do. But much like that time in the Old Testament where King David wanted to build the temple in Jerusalem for the Lord said, no, I'm going to build a temple for you through the prophet Nathan. So Peter wanted to build a booth, a tabernacle for the Lord and Moses and Elijah at the top of the exceedingly high mountain. And what God wanted to do is he wanted to make a booth inside us. He wanted to tabernacle himself inside of us, which is precisely what he does first through baptism and a life of sanctifying grace. But in a very literal way, he does it when we are able to receive him in Holy Communion. And so it is good that we would be with the Lord, but he has done something mind-blowing, that he has tried to tent himself, tabernacle himself within us in Holy Communion. And I think that these are the three great lessons of the Transfiguration of the Lord: the exertion that's required, the listening to Jesus, even some of the times those words that aren't pleasant to our ear, and the fact that he fulfills an even greater desire than we would have ever asked for, not to build a booth for him, but to allow him to make us his holy dwelling place.
3: I'm so glad that you brought up that it's one of the luminous mysteries. And do you feel like since Pope John Paul II initiated those, that there's a greater awareness of some of these feasts that we might not have been as likely to ponder?
5: No question about it, that the Transfiguration is marked, of course, by daily Mass goers every year. And when August 6th falls on a Sunday, then we mark the Transfiguration likewise on a Sunday, but the average Catholic only celebrates it at Mass one every 6 years or so.
3: Mm-hmm.
5: The fact that if we're praying the rosary, that we're meditating upon this mystery at least once a week, helps us to benefit so much more from the graces that mystery contains. Like we pray in that prayer at the end of the rosary, may we obtain what it contains. Mm-hmm. And this great feast has a lot for us. In the West, we celebrate the Transfiguration much less than those in the East do. The East are always focused on God's glory, whereas a lot of the times in the West, we're focused on the practical way of helping Christ's kingdom come in this world, etc. They're not contradictory, but they are sometimes in tension, and there can be a different emphasis. And so the East always emphasizes God's glory. And this was the foretaste of God's glory, where his real divine nature started to radiate from within out through his flesh and blood. We can learn from our Eastern brothers and sisters about how really to make this one of the most important feasts of the year, in which there's a foretaste of the heaven to which God has implanted within us the desire to beg.
3: What a great meditation on the Feast of the Transfiguration. Thank you so much, Monsignor Landry.
5: Happy feast, Betsy.

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8: This is Monsignor Charles Pope. The month of August is dedicated to the Immaculate Heart of Mary. So let us pray. Hail Mary, full of grace, the Lord is with thee. Blessed art thou among women, and blessed is the fruit of thy womb, Jesus. Holy Mary, Mother of God, pray for us sinners, now and at the hour of our death. Amen.
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12: Here's a real tough one, Steve. What about rape and incest?
13: Right, these are tough questions. The extremely rare cases of rape and incest are among the most common arguments made in support of abortion. It's an attempt to take the exceptional case and say it somehow applies to all cases, and that's just faulty logic, as we never make laws based on the exceptional case. I tell pro-choicers that if rape and incest, which account for less than 0.5% of all abortions, are really their argument for the right to abortion, then I congratulate them for being pro-life on the other 99.5% of cases. But the real argument we make, I'll leave to you.
12: Well, I tell them that the violence of abortion is no solution for the violence of rape. Where else do we solve one horrible thing with another equally horrible thing? A child is a child regardless of the circumstances of its conception.
13: Absolutely.
14: This is EWTN Daily Saint, where each story reminds us that holiness is possible in every age. Saint Dominic de Guzman was a 12th century Spanish priest whose fervor for the faith helped renew the church and convert souls. Dominic grew up in a devout family and received a comprehensive education. From an early age, he showed compassion for the poor and once sold his school books to help feed those in need. As a priest, he traveled through parts of Europe where false teachings had spread widely. Recognizing that many had fallen away from the faith, he founded the order of preachers known as the Dominicans, devoted to intellectual study, a life of poverty, and dynamic preaching. His zeal for the salvation of souls guided his life, his preaching, and his evangelization. He died in Bologna, Italy in 1221 and was canonized in 1234. May the life of Saint Dominic de Guzman inspire you to grow closer to Christ today. Saint Dominic, pray for us. To sign up for the Daily Saint emails, please visit ewtn.com/dailysaint.
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15: Aloha and welcome to the Bear Wozniak Adventure. I'm your adventure guide, Bear Wozniak. We call it the Bear Wozniak Adventure because I'm on an adventure, but my host is on an adventure. You are on an adventure. We're all on an adventure. If you're seeking the Lord and you're seeking to walk with the Lord, get ready for the adventure of a lifetime. We'll be right back with our guest, our many-time returning guest, Doug Berry, who's had a great impact on my own ministry and in my own life. And so we're stoked to talk story with Doug. We'll be right back with more of the Bear Wozniak Adventure.
16: Welcome to the Bear Wozniak Adventure. Kickstart that engine and roll thunder with the pack. Explore the grittiness of manly spirituality. 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Soup up your spiritual engine by turning adversity into adventure. Now here's Bear Wozniak. Let's ride.
15: Aloha. Welcome back to the Bear Wozniak Adventure. I want to talk story about in Hawaii, we have this tradition of paddling outrigger canoes. I have a one-man outrigger canoe that I use, super light, super cool outrigger canoe. I can surf it and it just glides across the water. But one thing that's the most fun is when you get in a canoe, like an eight-man outrigger canoe, and you all paddle as one. You paddle, and then you switch over, switch sides. The steersman in the back is shouting out the instructions. And there's a saying, ho'o'ale'i, paddle together strongly. And that's where we are right now, I think, as a church and as men. The bark of Peter, the boat of Peter that we're in right now as this transition in the Catholic Church takes place. And as we see the big changes in the world today with the changes in our presidency here in the United States, the transition, there seems to be a big turning over, a big upheaval in the world today, and hopefully for the good. But we as men, we need to be in that boat, and we need to be in that outrigger canoe, and we need to be paddling together strongly, ho'o'ale'i. So we have with our guest, Doug Berry is with us, and we're going to talk story a little bit about that. There's a word in Hawaiian, imua, which means strength moving forward. Not just strength, but strength moving forward. So, Doug Berry, welcome to the show again.
17: Thanks, Bear. It is awesome to be with you again, brother.
15: Yeah, it's just so good. I mean, it's just such a solid feeling when I do get to talk with you because I feel like it's such a strength of brotherhood that we're moving. And I know that you don't get the sleep that you would like, and I know maybe most men don't because they're serving the Lord. But you're one of those men, I like to say, when you get up in the morning, the devil says, oh, no, he's up.
17: No. I think my kids used to say that, too, when I was still raising them. Oh, no, Dad's awake.
15: Oh, man, I remember those days. My dad waking me up. Time to go to Mass. What? Oh, yeah. It's just like coming out of some deep sleep. But what do you think about that saying about imua? Before we got on the air, you were mentioning how so many people are taking a big, deep breath right now because of the changeover with the environment with our president. And when this airs, we may or may not have a new pope. We're recording this just as the conclave begins today. Right. So just wondering what Doug Berry's thoughts are about all of that.
17: Well, I mean, and you know, as you mentioned in the opening there are so many events happening right now, historic events. You know, we had the presidency, of course, and that shocked a lot of people the way it unfolded, going back to the assassination attempts and all the different steps that were taken to try to prevent President Trump from being elected. And like him or not, he has done things that, as a priest recently said on the Grace Force podcast that I do with Father Heilman, this priest was a guest, and he said, President Trump has allowed us Christians to do what God has called us to do. He has taken the handcuffs off that we saw in the previous administration that was putting a lot of pressure, a lot of chilling effect out there for Christian work. pro-lifers thrown in jail. You know,
15: Mark Hoke. Know. Yeah,
17: I was just going to say,
15: I just had a correspondence with him a moment ago by email. Yeah.
17: Wonderful. Yeah, and great guy. And I remember interviewing him back on Life on the Rock when I was co-hosting Life on the Rock years ago. Great guy. Been doing a lot of great work. And for him to have 25 or so federal agents show up at the door, I mean, this chilling effect that was out there. So President Trump gets into office and right away he starts going after things like securing the border and, you know, going after the really hardened bad guys that are on the streets trying to make things safer. These are all steps that are ultimately very godly and very, very much of what a Christian life is supposed to be. But a part of it is also he put people in position who believe in God, love God, It allows us as Christians, and this priest put it well on the podcast, we don't look to President Trump to write our next talk at a conference when I'm going to speak on pro-life or I'm going to speak on, you know, masculinity in God's eyes and so forth. No, he gives us that freedom to do that, though. So I think we've had some great movement there, which I'm incredibly thankful for. But we tried to emphasize in that podcast that we need to put the pedal to the metal right now. We had Father Chad Ripperger on several months ago, and he said essentially the same thing. Now is not the time to sit back and just relax since we've got somebody in the Oval Office that is making these moves and taking these steps. I mean, think about this, Bear. When Pete Hegseth, Secretary of Defense, was put in, he was sworn in that day, put in office by Vice President J.D. Vance. He walked up to the microphone and the absolute first words out of his mouth, right after he was sworn in as a Secretary of Defense, all praise and glory to God, his will be done. Those are the first words out of the Secretary of Defense's mouth after he was sworn in as a Secretary of Defense. That's one example of many others. So we've got that going, but now we've got this changeover in the church. And this is something that's so important to think about. We've got this moment where every single Catholic especially, but even other non-Catholics who are Christian and understand the magnitude and impact that the Pope has in the world, needs to understand that famous saying that as the church goes, so goes the world. And we've got this change historically now happening right after we have a new president that's only been in office for a few months. And now we're going to have a new Pope. And there will be people, and there are people who are debating and discussing what cardinal, you know, they're taking bets in Vegas and other places. They really are, as to who's going to become the next pope. You know, articles coming out online, you know, this cardinal emerging as a top favorite and so forth. And I think you want to sit around and debate and discuss it. Okay, fine. But at least as much time as you're putting into debate and discussion, we should be putting into prayer and fasting, calling on the Holy Spirit, and calling on even the angels of those cardinals to help those cardinals be open to the Holy Spirit.
15: I want to talk about that, Doug. So much to talk about. But yes, because as we started talking, I started thinking about that, about the impact of the angels when you talked about how this isn't a time for us to relax. It's a time for us to move forward. I remember, Doug, just a few days before the election, I was walking down Kalakaua Avenue, right in front of our church, actually. The Catholic Church is right next door to our house. And I said, Cindy, something's going on. And we stopped right there in the pavement. And I said, I don't know if I've told you this before, but I said, something's happening. And I looked up at the sky, and I could feel an angelic fight. Like your grace force was at work, not in space, but up above, you know. But I could see that there was a real battle going on and that the angels were fighting on our behalf. I said, something's happening. I could tell it was a battle, but that we were winning. And it's interesting because, you know about Father Jason Sharon at the moment of the assassination attempt. I don't know if I've told you about this, but maybe you know about the priest who gave the benediction at Butler, Pennsylvania.
17: Yes, I've heard him speak a little bit. I'm not sure what you're going
15: to
17: say.
15: Well, we bumped into him a few years ago in an airport, and he said, "Come sit next to us," okay. And we got to know him and became

0: Oh.
1: And as you know, there was two people that did try to shoot the president. Why does God need our prayers? Why at that moment wasn't it just say, "Hey guys, something amazing is about to happen, something dangerous is about to happen." But prayers are so powerful, and right, and our angels are there to help us, but we need to pray for them too. Like you had, just as you had mentioned, we need to pray for that angelic battle that's going on. And here in Hawaii, when Lahaina burned down, in the where my father used to be a deacon in Lahaina, and the only thing left standing was the Catholic church where the presence of the Eucharist was, we all started wearing shirts, Imua Maui, strength moving forward for Maui. That needs to be that. It needs to be strength, but it must be strength moving forward. Us and the angelic kingdom moving forward. Like you said, there is this opening now for us to move. It's not a time for us to kick back and relax. It's time to move forward. I'm rambling again, Doug Barry. We got to take our first break.
0: No, good stuff, Bear.
1: Okay, we'll
0: All
1: be right
0: good.
1: back. We'll be right back with the Bear Wozniak adventure. 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My newest book, 12 Rules for Manliness, Where Have All the Cowboys Gone, has hit the top five in Christian books for a good reason. It's because men are searching for traction and a trail guide to live out the unique calling and the gifts that they were born with, that each man individually is factory loaded with by God. Paul said, "Be watchful, stand firm in the faith, act like men, do all things in love." Finally, here is a book that talks with men the way men talk with each other. Just plain old straight shoot. By the way, Mama Bears, this is your chance to get this message to your men. 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
2: Prayer is a conversation, and a conversation goes two ways. We speak and we listen. But how do we listen to God? Do we look for signs? I just saw a leaf blow across the street. Am I supposed to leaf my boyfriend? I guess God can use signs, but for the most part, He speaks more simply than that, through Scripture. Every day, before anything else gets into your head, I want you to start by opening the Gospel according to iPhone. It's all right there. Just Google Gospel from Daily Mass. It's really short. Read it. Ask God what He's saying to you through His Word, and then talk to Him from your heart. Make that a daily habit, because if it's not, it'll never happen. Now, you might be thinking, "I'm not a monk. I can't pray every morning." Look, I know you're not. That's why I'm only asking you for something that takes about 2 minutes. And if you do that every day, I promise you, it will change your life. 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
3: This is a Messy Family Minute from Mike and Alicia Hernan. We get questions all the time about when a parent should allow a child to experience certain freedoms, such as having a smartphone, going to parties, or dating. The answer is not clear-cut, because all children mature differently. How is a parent to know what to do?
4: The analogy we use a lot is teaching a child to swim. 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As they learn, you let them go out a bit farther. The ultimate goal is that you are standing on the shore watching them swim alone. When kids are young, it's our job to protect their innocence. But as they grow, we need to help build Christian maturity. Through this process of forming them in virtue, parents learn when to give the children a chance to try.

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2: 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Now, here is Bear Wozniak.
3: Aloha. Welcome back to the Bear Wozniak adventure. 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We love that you do, because it's really, I think, the prayers of the women that really, really have a huge impact on our ministry. I want to let the women know, with your graduates and the Father's Day is coming up, that my newest book, 12 Rules for Manliness, Where Have All the Cowboys Gone, is something that you can put into the hands of the men that you love. You can buy it through the EWTN catalog or through our website, School of Manliness, and you can buy it through Amazon. A lot of people say, why would you support Amazon? Well, because Doug Barry and I, we're evangelists. We're out in the marketplace. And when you can get that presence out in the marketplace like that via Amazon, I think more people have been impacted through that conglomerate. You know, more books have come, thousands of books have come through that conduit. So, yes, if it's easy for you to get there, to do it that way, but get these books into the hands, schoolofmanliness.com, or go to the EWTN catalog, or through your local Barnes & Noble or your local Catholic bookstore, or through Amazon. Get this book, 12 Rules for Manliness, Where Have All the Cowboys Gone, into the men in your life's hands, the graduates and the fathers and your brother-in-law, and even your young daughters would be really good to read this if they're thinking about what kind of man they want to marry someday. This would help them understand what a man is and what kind of man they're looking for. So asking the mama bears out there to get these books into the men's hands. It went up as high as number 5 in Christian Books for Men, so it's not a terrible book. A lot of men who say they don't read will read it all through in one weekend and then start again on Monday. So speaking of real men, we've got with us today, Doug Barry is in the house. We should just let you just rant. Just let it go. What we were talking about, this time of transition isn't, the time of transition, Doug, when children of Israel crossed the Jordan River into the Promised Land, they crossed at flood stage. Times of transition is when the enemy can really pick people off too. They always pick off the Amalekites used to always pick off the people straggling in the back of the pack. This is the time to move up to the front of the men to move up to the front and lead their families into a stronger, better position in the Lord.
4: Yeah, you know, I what comes to my mind is a story that it's an embarrassing story, but I'm going to say it anyway. Mm-hmm. Years ago, I was you'll understand this because your background with martial arts. I was sparring with a buddy of mine, and this is a guy who you know went into Taekwondo and Aikido and all kinds of other different types of forms. Went into the military, spent 32 years in the military. EOD, Explosive Ordnance Disposal, was on SEAL Team 6 for a while. I mean, the guy's been all over the place, all over the world, fought combat, the whole nine yards. But years ago, when we were still much younger, we've been friends since high school, he was doing a little sparring thing with me in the backyard. And it's just a little kind of a slap drill, you know, touch face drill type thing. So you're standing there, one foot inside the other person's, you know, right up against the inside foot of the other person, the front foot. And you're not moving your legs at all. You're just standing. And so you're trying to get a shot in on the face just with a touch, just a touch, tap drill. And he keeps saying to me, you know, don't lower your guard. Don't drop your guard. And he kept saying this over and over and over. Mm-hmm. And he had me repeat it out loud. Say it to me. Don't drop your guard. Say it again. Don't drop your guard. Then he says, okay, after several minutes of this, okay, I want to show you something. And he steps back 5 feet from me. So he can't reach me now. So what do you think I did?
3: You dropped your guard.
4: I dropped my guard. And then he very slowly lifts his hand, and as if he's talking to me, and he's pointing at me a little bit as he's slowly moving towards me saying, look, no matter what, don't you ever, and then he smacked me in the eye with his finger. Don't you ever, smack, drop your guard. Because the moment you lower your guard, you're going to get poked in the eye. Now, that eye that's been poked now might be a little swollen, might be watering. You're not going to see a shot coming in from that side. Mm-hmm. You are now limited. You've been taken somewhat out of this fight because you mm-hmm. simply dropped your guard. Mm-hmm. So I think that's kind of where we are right now in the world. It's a great story. I've told it hundreds of times. It is a bit humiliating or humbling, I should say, my word, but it makes the point. And it was one of the best lessons. And I asked him after he did it, I said, what did you do that for? And he goes, it's the best thing I can ever teach.
3: Yeah.
4: And spiritually speaking, Bear, that's where we are. And I think that's where we are even naturally in some respects, where partly because call it the Trump bump or the Trump effect, the terms that are used, many, many very positive things. And I'm not in any way putting that down. But we still are part of this society as a whole. And you mentioned earlier before the break about prayer, the need for prayer. Why are prayers important? Because God wants us all involved. He wants us involved, not just with the words of the prayer, but with the heart that's behind the prayer. So we can say the prayers with no heart behind it, and clearly that lessens the efficacy, the fruitfulness of those prayers. But when the heart is connected, when the heart is involved, then we're all, as you say, we're rowing forward. We're moving forward with the same strength. We're combined. We're joined in that effort, and that's what heaven wants. Mm-hmm. We were created by God for that. To be united. And we all know this because we love it when we watch any sports. Doesn't matter what team sport you're watching. You want to see the whole team. Everybody's doing their job. You got 11 men on a football field, on offense or defense, and everybody's doing their job with the same intensity, the same energy, and the same degree of skill. That team's going to roll down that field. It's going to be amazing.
3: But you can't do the other person's job. You got to do your job, and you got to count on the guy next to you to do his job. Because if he's not, if you can look really stupid, you can be isolated on a football field. It looks like you're the one that got beat, you know, on a pass play.
4: Yeah.
3: But it's because you were doing your job, and the guy that the safety didn't do his job.
4: That's exactly.
3: We all got to rely on each other to use the charisms God's given us and the roles that God's given us. And I'm sorry, I jumped right in there. You got me.
4: No, and you know what, Baird? That's absolutely correct. And the fact that we recognize that in the world, in the secular realm, and we appreciate it, and we coach it, and we teach it. We talk about, you know, businesses that go to their, you know, they go to some conference, some seminar, and the expert gets up and says, if you want this business to flourish, everybody has to do their part. And everybody has to do it with the same goal and the same zeal. Why then would, if God has put this in our minds and hearts on a natural level, why would that not be in the spiritual realm as well? So our prayers for the election of a pope, or if the pope has been elected by the time this airs, then you know what? We need to be praying nonstop for the guidance and direction of that pope, just as we should be continually praying for our president and the administration and the conversion of all the other politicians and government leaders out there in the world.
3: In the world, yeah.
4: We have got to do our part. I can send emails to the Vatican, to the White House, anywhere, but those are probably never going to get through, and we know that. You know, but
3: the prayers to Jesus go right.
4: The prayers will.
3: Yeah.
4: That's exactly the point, is I pick up my rosary every day.
3: Okay,
4: I go to the Blessed Mother every day. She will present this to her son. I go to Jesus every day. I go to adoration when I can. This is how we make that impact. As the church goes, so goes the world. Mm-hmm. Well, we are a major part of this picture because we are part of the church.
3: I remember, you know, going back to your first illustration, we used to have the Friday night fights when I was doing martial arts. You know, it was just sparring. But oh man, there was this one guy that would show up. He didn't come to our dojo. He was a friend of one of the senseis, but he would show up on Friday nights every now and then. We called him Hector the Molester but you know what he always did? I only had to learn it once. Every time, you know, you're sparring and fighting, and there's that moment when you break away and then you reset.
4: Yeah.
3: Whenever there, that little break would take place, he would give you a going away present is what I called it. He would smack you. You're like, right? You're just, okay, we're breaking. Your hands would come down. And I would get that hard snap to the face. So, yeah, this is the time for us to keep our guard up. But to be on the offensive, to be wise, and as Paul said, every one of us has our different roles to do within our family, within our work, within our church. But do your job. I mean, you know, like you and I, we're kind of like trumpets. You know, that's kind of like, we're kind of like the face of what all these prayers that go up kind of propel us forward into the fray, but we're all emua, we're all into this. And I wanted to, where you ended is where I wanted to take it too, is that now more than ever is the time to pick up our weapon, to pick up the rosary and really pray. But all I can say, Doug, is it's so fascinating to me how God has given us kuleana. He's given us responsibility, realms of responsibility.
4: Yeah.
3: I'm right here above the Catholic Church, right above the altar, right here in Waikiki. Don't you think God maybe put a Christian here for a reason, to intercede and to pray for this church and the people around me? God has given us kuleana. In other words, he said, hey, this is your turf. I'm not going to invade your turf if you don't invite me. But if you invite me, I'm going to come in with my warriors. Like as one of the Old Testament scriptures say, it's in the first chapter, I forget, of one of the minor prophets, I dance in the midst of you like a warrior, is a literal translation. Mm. But we have to invite him to come into that arena and fight with us. He gives us charge. And we're princes within his kingdom. But if we have kuleana of this turf and we don't invite him in, so like here in Hawaii, there's Apu'ua'a, every finger of a mountain that slides down. As you know, you've been here from the crater behind me. There's steep canyons, and each of those canyons go all the way out into the ocean. And the Apu'ua'a is a boundary from one king to another king's area on the island, and to cross over, you have to ask, can I come into your Apu'ua'a? In a sense, God gives us that dignity. We need to, he's waiting for us to say, yeah, come and fight for us. He's given us that kuleana. It's a mystery, but there's power in prayer and picking up this now more than ever, the time to pick up our weapon. We're talking with Doug Berry. We got to take a quick break. We'll be right back. People love our EWTN TV show, Long Ride Home with Bear Wozniak. Thanks to you, the show has won 4 different Tally Awards. And now, instead of waiting each week for the next episode to air, you can actually binge watch our show and even share it with your friends when you go to deepadventure.com and join the Mama Bears or the Man Cave. Along with all the other benefits, you get total access to all the seasons of our aired episodes, plus instant access to episodes that won't even air for several months. Long Ride Home with Bear Wozniak, a great way to communicate the gospel in a gritty enough way that even tough men will stop and watch at deepadventure.com. Here is a YouTube video short, which is based on an excerpt from my newest book, 12 Rules for Manliness, Where Have All the Cowboys Gone? The Great Cosmic Chasm. Disordered passion is simply an out-of-control drivenness, an unbridled excessive wanting for a true good that God created for us, but it goes too far and becomes out of control. It is a drivenness to have more and more of something in a way that can never really satisfy. One of the early church fathers, you know who they are, they look a little bit like ZZ Top. He wrote that a man that just seeks pleasure is like someone walking down the street eating air, and all he's do is filling himself with more emptiness. That great cosmic chasm in our heart is actually an infinitely large chasm, because it's meant to be a temple, it's meant to be a house for an infinite, eternal God. But being the gentleman that God is, he will not force his way into that chamber of our heart. We must seek him and respond to him and open the door to our heart. Do you hear him knocking?
5: Pope Francis tells us, becoming a priest or a man or woman religious is not primarily our own decision. Rather, it's the response to a call of love. 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For information on the priesthood or religious life, visit EWTN.com/religious life today.
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8: This is a Did You Know Moment with Sandra McDevitt. Did you know the state of Tennessee may have its own beatified saint? Father Patrick Ryan was born in Ireland in 1845. Emigrating to America, he was ordained in Nashville. He became pastor of Saints Peter and Paul in Chattanooga. Yellow fever broke out in 1878. 4/5 of the city fled, but the poor had no means to leave. Father Ryan stayed, and witnesses saw him going door to door in the poorest sections of the town, comforting the sick and administering last rites. Contracting the disease, he continued to administer the sacraments until 48 hours before his death. This heroic priest died after being anointed by his younger brother, the Reverend Michael Ryan. His cause has been accepted, and he is now servant of God. I'm Sandra McDevitt for EWTN Radio.
2: Be the kind of man that when he gets out of bed in the morning, the devil says, "Oh no, he's up." 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
3: Aloha, welcome to the Bear Wozniak Adventure. 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We've really begun to develop more and more of the ability to communicate with our members. We have the Man Cave community, which is a non-Facebook community of men that share their YouTube moments and their challenges and their inspirations. We have a Zoom video call once a month together. And the School of Manliness, every Saturday morning, you get a slice of that month's curriculum. Every month we have a new focus. You get a slice that Saturday morning. I just envision a lot of men getting up early on Saturday mornings to work through their curriculum. It may be a video from one of our TV shows. It might be a audio homily from Father Bryce Lundgren, the Catholic cowboy priest in Wyoming. It might be written content or self-assessment or scriptures to go through. But every Saturday morning, you get that morning's curriculum. And what's really cool is your sons can get it too. And you can lead them through that. So schoolofmanliness.com, come and be a member. We have with us Doug Berry. Hey, speaking of which, Doug, before we get going, talk story about your ministry and how men can get involved in what you're doing with the Grace Force.
4: Yeah, there's three main things that I do. One is the U.S. Grace Force, which is a great podcast that Father Richard Heilman started. And he was kind enough to ask me 5.5, going on 6 years now, ago to co-host with him. So we do the U.S. Grace Force podcast. People can check that out. You've been on it a few times. It's a YouTube channel. It's on Rumble as well, or, you know, multiple audio platforms. Wherever you get your audio podcast, you can find it.
3: It's a great podcast.
4: It's a lot of fun, too. We try to keep a sense of humor, but also hit, clear topics. But we also try to do it in a very fair way. We don't like to bash people by name and such. So
3: can I get your permission?
4: We want to be good about the way we approach it.
3: Can I get your permission? Could I have my ramrod of our man cave? Could we copy it and paste a link to it into our man cave whenever it comes out? Is it once a week?
4: Oh, yeah, absolutely. That'd be great.
3: Is it once a week?
4: Yeah, it comes out every Wednesday, Wednesday, sometimes Tuesday, but usually Wednesday.
3: Okay, I'm going to do that. That's so cool.
4: That'd be awesome, Bear.
3: Thank you.
4: Yeah. And then after that, I also do BR Coalition, the Be Ready Coalition, which is a Catholic prepping group, but it's not just physical prepping, it's spiritual prepping. It's emotional. Like, how do we prepare daily for the day-to-day struggles of life, but also how do we prepare for, you know, spiritual matters? How do we prepare for the physical realm if we have power outage or thunderstorms or war or cyber attacks? There's a number of things that we kind of ignore when it comes to the physical component of who we are. We just say sometimes, well, we're just going to trust Jesus. But Jesus says, well, you wake up in the morning, you got to get up and you got to go to the refrigerator, you got to get food, you got to feed your kids, you got to go to the grocery store, you got to work to pay the bills. There is that physical component you can't escape. And in any kind of a serious situation, could be a medical emergency. Do you have a medical kit close by? Do you have extra water filter, things of that nature? And even more deeply, do you have that spiritual preparation, which means, are we preparing spiritually for what we know we will go through in life? We're going to go through ups and downs. struggles, discouragement. You're going to grieve over the death of a loved one or the loss of a job or a serious sickness. Are we preparing for those trials by deepening a relationship with God and so forth? So it's a different approach maybe to why we should develop a prayer life and a sacramental life is we need to be preparing for the things that we know we're going to be enduring. So that's Be Our Coalition. And the third thing is Radix, the ministry Radix. Radix is a Latin word that means root. And I've been doing that for 35 years.
3: It's such a cool name that God gave you. It's such a cool name.
4: Yeah, just get to the root. Radix is what it's all about.
3: Yeah.
4: So I'm available for public speaking. New website just came out. DougBerryOfficial.com.
3: That's a good idea. It's so cool. Who in the world knows how to remember Radix? I know I always try to remember. DougBerryOfficial.com. Hey, you know what? You know what happens here in Hawaii when there's an emergency, like a tidal wave is coming or something?
4: Yeah,
3: exactly. Because you know, sometimes many hours ahead of time, go to the local grocery store. Everyone wants to get food, and there's about 40 feet of the local Safeway store that's just spam. We have this big thing in Hawaii. The spam jam just took place a couple weeks ago. But what Doug is saying to everybody is get your spam ahead of time. Don't have some water. But be prepared. So speaking about that, one of the first things that happens when men join the school of manliness is they start getting fit. Isn't that interesting? Yeah. As the other men challenge them to talk to us about the physical, men are supposed to be dangerous, in the sense that we can be spiritual warriors, moral warriors, but we need to be physically fit enough to protect those that God's called us to protect. Talk to us about, because when you talked about how you were sparring, who wins most fights? Mm-hmm. The person in the best shape, because most people can't last a minute in a fight physically.
4: Yeah, you're right. If anybody wants to test that out, just hit a punching bag for about a minute and a half to 2 minutes straight.
3: Yeah.
4: You don't even have to be going full bore. You just got to go at about 75% for about a minute and a half. And you're right. Yeah. You're going to find out, wow, I'm sucking wind a lot faster than I thought.
3: Yeah.
4: You bring up a great point is the need to be fit enough to protect and defend. And this is something that a lot of people, again, they ignore. But anytime there's a serious physical crisis, we look to those normally men. And again, first responders, you want to call it whatever it is. Normally, it's the man that has a physical component that's different than the woman. This is in no way to diminish the importance of a woman in her role, of course. But think about this. If a bad guy kicks in your front door, are you going to turn to your wife? Sweetheart, go get him. Of course not.
3: Oh, I would keep her in front of me to protect me. Just hold her.
4: It's a shield, yes.
3: No, I'll tell you what. Speaking of women, one of the gnarliest women I ever sparred with was Master Stephen Hayes, the white ninja, first white ninja. When I'm trained as a ninja, his wife was dangerous. You didn't want to mess with her. Oh my God, she was dangerous. But anyway, I did.
4: But the fact that that can be done is great. But the time that it takes for a woman to train to that level is quite a bit. I mean, you consider you got a wife, you got children, and the man has that physical component that God has put in us to be more of that kind of gritty. Just I always said to my kids and my wife growing up. I tell my kids still this day, I'll go through a wall for you.
3: Absolutely. And you would actually go through a wall.
4: Yeah.
3: I mean, I can see you doing it. Yeah.
4: And you can actually, for people who don't know this, most houses are built with sheetrock. You can kick through the sheetrock.
3: You can actually go through walls.
4: You can get through the wall. But the mindset is what we're talking about here. I want to pray with that mindset. I want to work out with that mindset that if I'm ever needed by God, whether I'm in church, I'm in a department store, I'm at a gas station, if there's something happening where physically there's a threat against someone innocent. I mean, our mutual friend Jason Jones says it all the time. What's the most vulnerable people's project all about? It's getting in between the most vulnerable and that whatever it is that's trying to hurt them or in any way negatively affect them. Our role, especially as men, is to protect and defend spiritually and physically. So first of all, guys, pick up the rosary, make sure you're in the confessional regularly, get before Jesus in the Blessed Sacrament. That takes care of that spiritual component and keep going with that and those things. But on the physical side, start getting in shape. And that can mean as much as change your diet, because 80 to 90% of how healthy you are is what you're putting in your mouth. Right. Are you eating junk? Are you eating artificial? Are you eating sugars? Are you eating all kinds of things that are going to tear you down?
3: Yeah.
4: Too many carbs. And then you got to start training somehow. You don't got to be a Bruce Lee. You don't got to be a Chuck Norris, but you have to have a plan of some sort. Just like you need to know where the fire extinguisher is and how to get out of your house if there's a fire. You got to know how to get a hold of 911, have a medical kit. You also need to have an idea if someone puts their hands on you or your loved ones in a way that's inappropriate.
3: Yeah, now here's
4: what do you do?
3: Here's the thing. And men will go, well, if it, you know, they people have to go through a decision matrix and say, well, how far am I willing to go in a fight? Am I willing to put some put my thumb in someone's eyes? You know, am I willing to take someone's life? You have to settle that ahead of time. But you have to realize it's not just in defending someone else, but if someone attacks you as a you personally, if they take you out, your whole family goes down. You know,
4: yes.
3: I mean, even if they're in another state at the moment, you're providing for them, so and you're financially providing them, and you're their protector. So, yes, you need to defend yourself, but defend your family. But beyond that, people get physical fitness is it gives you more mental clarity, especially when you're not eating all those sugar carbs. It gives you an ability to spend time with your grandchildren if you're older. It gives you the fitness to go to adoration and not fall asleep.
4: Right.
3: You know, so the physical fitness element, we are body and soul combined. We're not a soul inside a body. We're not a body that has a soul. We're a unit. Where we go to go. That's why this body will one day be resurrected. So take good care of, this is the temple of the Holy Spirit. And St. Paul, man, I've walked on those roads. I know you have too. That guy walked almost all the Roman roads there were. He was in good shape, and we need to be physically fit. I call it fitness to witness, so that we can do the work that God has us to do. We're talking with our good friend, Doug Barry. We'll be right back with more of the Bear Wozniak Adventure. Deep Adventure Ministries is grateful to Notre Dame Federal Credit Union for underwriting the Bear Wozniak Adventure on EWTN. 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Here is a YouTube video short, which is based on an excerpt from my newest book, 12 Rules for Manliness, Where Have All the Cowboys Gone? Jesus was not the type that gave up too easily, and God certainly doesn't give up on you. No matter how much you've blown it, don't give up. He hasn't. God most certainly has not given up on you. God is relentless in His love and His pursuit of you. You see, God is not going to rethink His intentions for you. Even though you may have stumbled, or you get stubborn and you kick against the goats, you know, we are all a bit of a construction project. And sometimes it just seems like Jesus is down there in our basement, just digging a deeper and deeper and bigger hole for us. But remember this, the deeper the hole on a construction site, the deeper the foundation. Jesus is building a deep foundation in you so that the structure that He built in your life will be tall and it'll rise up to God's glory and God's goodness and to the purpose that God has for you. Jesus is a master builder. Trust in Him. Don't give up on Him. He hasn't given up on you.
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3: Aloha. 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We got some great footage in there of Doug, one of the best people I've ever taught how to surf. Immediately, I think it's his ninja stance that got him up on that board.
4: There you go.
3: Center of gravity. 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EWTN shares it, re-airs the seasons every now and then. But you can also go on Prime Video. And Mama Bears, this is a tricky time for you. We have so many men that have come to the Catholic Church. I'm thinking of one man in particular, Trace Chamberlain. He happened to be walking across his living room, and he saw Long Ride Home, and he's a motorcycle. We call him Big Guns. He's a motorcycle rider. He just entered the church in the last few months. He was finally received the Eucharist. But it was because of just watching Long Ride Home and getting his attention, because it was men being men. We got Doug Berry with us today. You know, Doug, we have this saying here in our ministry: grit and grace. You can't do it without grit. But Pelagianism would say you can do it just by on your own. Talk to us about men who are too proud, in a sense, to come to the Lord and seek. And how do we learn to be meek, you know, and receive the power and grace from the Lord? You know, meekness is not weakness. Meek is like a warrior horse going into battle. It's powerful, but it's able to be responsive to the rider's will, and he'll go right in through a line of spears. That's the meekness that God has for us. But as men, we can't just be gritty. We need the power of the Holy Spirit to lead and to do what God's calling us to do.
4: Yeah, and that brings in, I mean, obviously the humility that has to be, you know, the fiber that runs through all of this. You know, in the last segment, we were talking about the whole exercise, workout, training for the self-defense and so forth. And you wrap that up by bringing up the importance of it just being healthy, because the body is a temple of the Holy Spirit. I just want to comment on that too, and because it ties into this, is this body is a temple of the Holy Spirit. Mm-hmm. It is unnatural for us to die. That happened when sin entered the world. We will be, as you mentioned, reunited in a final resurrection. It's not, like you said, two separate things. It's we are body and soul. There is this spirit that's in us that is of God, but it was created to be part of this body. And the idea of exercising, like I've been in a handful of self-defense situations where I was, as a teenager in a parking lot, I was two different times I was attacked, one by five guys and one by one who just caught me completely off guard. And the whole point I'm getting at is, since I've been able to keep my guard up, be in better shape, I've not fallen into those situations anymore, thank God. But if I am ever caught off guard or something happens, I want to be ready. However, every single day when I interact with other people, I want to have, as you mentioned, that mental clarity. I want to have the energy. I have multiple grandchildren now. I want to have energy for my grandkids.
3: Congratulations.
4: Yeah, it's awesome. And I just want to be around for my kids and my grandkids. You know, as they get older, I want to show them that their dad, their grandfather, is taking care of himself. It's an example to them. You know, when parents, you know, do this, you actually are setting an example for your kids. You want to be ready men for your wife, for your children. On a day-to-day basis, I want to be able to have energy, I want to be healthy, and I want to keep disease and sickness as far away as I possibly can. And I can do a lot to do that by determining and it's determined by what I eat and how I exercise. Now, with that comes humility. And to this point of being meek is we have to realize God has created us this way. I need God's grace, and I need to cooperate with that grace, cooperate with the grace of God, which means I need to act upon it. And so I have to make choices every day. Am I going to pray today? Am I going to eat right? Am I going to exercise? Am I going to do those things that I know are essential to give me that increased energy and clarity, and be a better witness, be a better example, be a better man in general? You know, it's kind of like if someone wants to clear out or clean up and declutter their office, what do you start with? I always say start with the one drawer. Open one drawer and clear one drawer out. Do it incrementally. And incrementally oftentimes can lead to a lot more success than just, okay, I'm just going to do it all in one shot. When I'm cleaning my garage, if I pull everything out of the garage at the same time, now my driveway looks terrible and my garage is empty, and I've filled up half the day or more by just pulling everything out. But if I go one wall at a time, or one cabinet at a time, or this toolbox and then this shelf, little by little, I start organizing that better. But that takes humility, it takes effort, and it takes a cooperation with grace. So being meek means I've got to acknowledge and recognize what I am, who I am, and who I need to turn to. And there are multiple times, I'm sure you can attest to this, where you're in the middle of praying, or you're doing, you're doing something rather, and then you decide, you know what, I need help from God, and you start praying, and right at that moment, there can be a moment of grace that hits right then and there.
3: Yes.
4: Maybe you've got more patience. All of a sudden, something can come together for you. But it's you turning to God in humility and meekness, realizing I need to cooperate with God on this.
3: Let's talk about that for a moment. Two things come to my mind. First of all, my work is in my house. You know, I'm writing here, or I'm doing my business here. I would say it happens to me two or three times a week, Doug, where I've been dealing with something that just isn't working. I'm not getting the clarity, or there's a technical issue and I just need a breakthrough and I can't get it. And I've been doing what I'm supposed to be doing. And you know what I do? I say, Cindy, will you do one of those prayers for me? And before I get the words out of her, she always prays quietly. Two or three heartbeats later, the answer comes. That's the power of a woman's prayers for her husband.
4: Yeah.
3: But also, it isn't something that when you know you have spent your time that morning in prayer, or that, you know, Cindy and I have the habit of at night, the last thing we do is we pray the rosary together. That's the last thing we do. We get in bed and we pray the rosary, and that's our intercession. But knowing that you have that sort of reservoir of strength, or that foundation of prayer. In the morning, we get up, and if we don't go to Mass, we go have our morning coffee, and if we do go to Mass, we basically do the same thing. And we like our Halo app. We'll listen to the Lectio Divina for that day's gospel, and we have that 10-minute cup of coffee, and we share. And it's really cool, the stuff that comes out during that time. We have that foundation in our marriage, and that builds our foundation with us individually with the Lord. But having that discipline of prayer time, that's where it's the grit and the grace. If you just see men get up and they go, I got to be productive, I got to get to work. Well, you know, the liturgy of the Mass means the work of the people. That's work. Yeah. Liturgy of the hour, that's your first work, your first duty is to the Lord.
4: Well,
3: everything else.
4: Yeah, let me jump in on that, because I know we're getting short on time, and I wanted to make this point clear. You know, one of the easiest things in the world, I think, for people to think about when you really want to sacrifice is it's a heroic sacrifice. It's like a movie. You know, it's, I want to be a hero. Well, what's it mean to be a hero? Well, I want to die for my faith. I'm going to take a bullet for somebody. I want to get into the big battle here or there. When for 99.9% of us, it's the day to day. And that is the battle. And that is where the grit and the grace are really needed. The grit of getting up every day and doing what you know is right. And when you fail, and you will, we all do to some degree, hopefully it's less and less as we get older, at least in the serious ways, like mortal sin, please. Let's try to never fail when it comes to that. Okay, we're going to avoid it at all costs. But even in the venial sin department, it's going to happen to us. So what do you do? Well, the grit and the grace says, I keep moving forward. I persevere. This goes along with the emua. Did I say that right?
3: Yeah, that's perfect.
4: Emua. I mean, it's Matthew 24:13, I think, is the verse. I'm pretty sure that's what it is, where Jesus says, the one that perseveres to the end will find salvation.
3: Mm-hmm.
4: It's the perseverance. It's the one with the grit and the grace and the perseverance and the emua that says we're moving forward and we're not going to drop our guard. So, I mean, if we wanted to sum it up, don't drop your guard. Emua, move forward is one. Okay. Yep. You got to work with others. You got to make sure that you are persevering to the end, and you got to bring that grit and that grace into a daily functional way.
3: I love that. I'm talking
4: the
3: about
4: way you
3: know,
4: live.
3: Cleaning your desk, which, you know,
4: one drawer at a time.
3: Yeah. One piece of paper at a time. But
4: that's it. It.
3: You know, when I called, it's like this morning, I had coffee with my wife. I go, I worked so hard yesterday. I got so much done. But then I look at my level of work I have to do today. and you know what I do when that happens? I just say, I'm just going to go chop some wood.
4: Yeah.
3: Have you ever chopped wood?
4: Oh, yeah. I love it.
3: So you know where you have that pile of wood that needs to be chopped?
4: Yeah.
3: And it's so big. And then you've got nothing on the other side. But as you split one piece of wood at a time, one pile gets bigger and the other one gets smaller. And so, man, just chop wood. Get up in the morning and chop wood with you. Have your morning prayer time. Chop wood. Just chop the wood. And you know what they say, chopping wood warms you twice, right? Because the act of doing it, and then then later on, and when the hard times come. We've been talking with Doug Berry. Hey, Doug, we got to get you back more. I mean, I think the last time you were with us was maybe 8 or 9 months ago. But it's always too long.
4: Too long. I got to get you back on my show as well.
3: Yeah, that would be cool. We're going to start. I'm going to give my. We have a guy we call Bradley Rushmore. He's our ramrod in the School of Manliness. I'm going to tell him to plug into your one of your podcast apps and copy and paste the link into our man cave every Wednesday. Awesome. I know the men will love that. Okay, well, as we say, my wife always wants me to make the sign of the cross in Hawaiian, so I'll do that. Ake makua, kakeki, ameke ohana, hemalele. Until next week, may the breath of the Holy Spirit aloha you. Aloha.
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16: 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Okay, Robert, tell me, what is important about the personalism of Edith Stein for the average Catholic to understand?
17: Well, isn't it most interesting to explore what it is to be a human person made to the image of God? And how better to do it than through the eyes of St. Edith Stein and St. Thomas Aquinas, two stalwarts of the Catholic Christian philosophical tradition. They give us a wonderful perspective on what it means to be human, what it means to be a person, and how to live that out with integrity.
16: Okay, well, thank you very much. Robert McNamara, the book, The Personalism of Edith Stein, a synthesis of Thomism and Phenomenology, again, available through our catalog. I'm Doug Keck. This has been a Bookmark Brief. Thanks for stopping by. We hope to see you next time.
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19: Hi, this is Father Daniel Brandenburg from the Legionaries of Christ. Now, I don't know about you, but I am a sinner, and I need to go to confession. Sometimes people think that priests don't need to go to confession, but that's not the case at all. Priests are sinners just like you and me. We need God's grace. We are all falling short of what God calls us to. And confession not only wipes away our sins, but it also gives us actual grace. So I encourage you all to make a good confession, to trust in the Lord, and to grow in His grace. God bless you.
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21: In the Gospel for this Sunday, we read the familiar story of Peter walking on water. The apostles in their boat see Jesus during a storm walking on water, and our Lord says, "Take courage, it is I. Do not be afraid." Peter said to him in reply, "Lord, if it is you, command me to come to you on the water." He said, "Come." Peter got out of the boat and began to walk on the water toward Jesus. Now, a careful reading of this little dialogue begs a question. Why in the world would Peter ask the Lord to call him to walk on the water? Everyone knows that being in a storm on a lake means there's one safe place, and that's in the boat. Why would Jesus, number one, be outside of the boat, walking on the waves? And number two, why would Peter want to walk on the waves with him? And if that weren't puzzling enough, why would our Lord invite St. Peter to demonstrate his love and faith in so perilous a manner? All of this goes to show us that the Christian life is not supposed to be comfortable or easy. In fact, the risks and the threats and the fears of life are part and parcel of what it means to follow Jesus. He doesn't stop St. Peter from going overboard onto the waves, and St. Peter doesn't hesitate to ask Jesus to bid him to leave the safety of the boat in order to walk upon them. Maybe there's something about meeting Jesus on the stormy seas that's a great lesson for us today. Many people today use their faith in order to protect themselves from all risk, but I wonder if risk is really the biggest enemy. What today's gospel teaches us is that the greatest enemy to our faith is a lack of love, a lack of trust, a lack of faith. Sometimes love causes risks, but by faith and trust, we can overcome them all.
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23: 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This is Michael O'Neill. I'm the Miracle Hunter. We've got a great show ahead for you today. We're talking about a future saint and a famous saint, the future saint being Blessed Michael McGivney. We'll be talking with his vice postulator, Brian V. Caulfield, about the great miracle that led to his beatification and the outlook for miracles coming up for his canonization, if there are any. We'll be also talking with Brett Thoman, the author of St. Clair of Assisi, Light from the Cloister. We'll be talking about St. Clair, whose feast day is coming right up on August 11th. Check out my series, They Might Be Saints, where we look at people on the path to sainthood and the search for canonization miracles. And on Sunday, August 9th at 1:30 p.m. Central Time, the They Might Be Saints episode is on Father Michael McGivney. I examine the canonization cause for Father Michael McGivney, and he, of course, is the founder of the Knights of Columbus, beatified in 2020 after the miraculous cure of a young boy with fetal high drops. Check that one out. They Might Be Saints. You can go to theymightbesaints.com to watch any of the episodes on demand for free. Check out my series, Explore with the Miracle Hunter. That's my other one, on Saturday, August 8th at 5:30 p.m. Central Time, Rocamadour. In the Church of Rocamadour houses an image and bell that, according to legend, mysteriously rings out to herald miracles happening on the high seas. Check that one out. Explore with the Miracle Hunter on Saturday, August 8th. And coming soon at the end of this month, on August 29th, the series Hidden Gems begins to air on EWTN as a series. People can go to shrines.tv to learn more information about this new series. But this is the new project where we look at American shrines and the shrines, the backstory of these shrines and how they came to be and the great devotions that are associated with them. And so you'll be seeing Nell Angievsky, the host of that one, starting on August 29th. And we'll be talking more about that in future episodes. But get ready for Hidden Gems. Later in the show, we're going to be looking at the 365 Days with Mary project. We do this every week where we look at a Marian devotion of the day as it lines up exactly to the day's date. You all know Fatima May 13th, or Lourdes February 11th, or Guadalupe December 12th, but believe it or not, there's a different other Marian devotion from somewhere around the world that lines up exactly to the day's date. And for today's day, we've got Holy Mary of the Oak from Lucignano in Italy in the year 1467. And the might-be saint of the day is Blessed Maria Anna Rosa Calcaiani from Italy. And we always try to find somebody whose feast day or death anniversary is upon us. And we always look at those people who might be saints, those people who are servants of God, venerables, and blesseds before they have all their miracles recognized by Rome. And people can check out my book, They Might Be Saints, which also presents this same idea. And the question of the week, this is an interesting one. Why does the Vatican both declare miracles for saints and refuse to declare miracles for apparitions? I'll do my best to answer that one in just a little bit. In the miracle of the day, on August 8th, today's date, in the year 1961, Jesuit priest Father Luis Maria Andreu was at Garabandal and had what he considered to be a miraculous experience. We'll be talking about that one in just a little bit. And speaking of apparitions that don't have the full approval of the church, we have news coming out of Medjugorje. The Pope encourages youth in Medjugorje to rediscover beauty of faith in the Lord. So this is in a message signed by the Cardinal Secretary of State Pietro Parolin for the opening of the Youth Festival there in Medjugorje, was held at the shrine in Bosnia and Herzegovina. And Pope Leo urged young people not to be seduced by the illusions of fleeting happiness, but by following Jesus, even the deepest questions and anxieties of heart can become an opportunity for discernment and growth in faith. And so this annual celebration, the heart of the message of Pope Leo, through a message signed, addressed to the young people from 73 countries gathered in Medjugorje for the opening of Mladefest. That's the International Youth Festival there. It's been going on since 1989, and the festival takes place annually with a Eucharistic celebration at the outdoor altar of St. James Parish there. And the message was read by Archbishop Aldo Cavalli, the apostolic visitor with a special assignment for the parish of Medjugorje, shortly before the Mass, celebrated by Archbishop Francis Assisi Chulicati, the apostolic nuncio for Bosnia and Herzegovina and Montenegro. And in this message, the Pope encouraged young people to return to Christ, the source of new life and authentic joy, ad fontem. Through prayer, listening to the Word of God and the sacraments, he invites them to rediscover the beauty of a personal encounter with the Lord, who quenches every heart and gives the strength to always begin anew. And so this is the annual celebration for youth in Medjugorje. And of course, as of 2024, we see Medjugorje now with the Nihil Obstat granted by the Church. Nothing stands in the way. So this is the highest level of approval that the Church can give at this time towards a Marian apparition. But of course, it has never declared the apparitions at Medjugorje supernatural in character. But this is certainly a tremendous event of 73 countries, people coming from all over the world to be celebrating with Mary. And so this is a big moment where Pope Leo is giving his message to the faithful there. And check out the Facebook feed of the Miracle Hunter for more miracle news posted there each week. And we always pick the biggest item each and every week for the radio show. But check out the Facebook feed of the Miracle Hunter for miracles being posted each and every day. Let's take a look at Catholic Pub Trivia. We do this every week where we look at a trivia question and give out a prize to an emailer who writes in the fastest with the correct answer. And the question from last week was, what saint did Catherine Labouré have visions of before seeing the Virgin Mary? And the answer is before the Virgin Mary appeared to St. Catherine Labouré. Of course, those are the miraculous medal visions. She experienced remarkable visions connected to Blessed Vincent de Paul. And during the 1830 translation of his relics, Catherine reported seeing his heart appear above the reliquary on three occasions. In his heart appeared first white, then red, then finally a dark reddish color, symbolizing peace, zeal of charity, and the trials that would soon befall France and the Church. Catherine understood that these visions were a preparation for the extraordinary Marian apparitions that would follow lead to the devotion to the miraculous medal. And so that was last week's question. And for this week, we have the question, at which parish did Father Michael McGivney found the Knights of Columbus? We'll be talking today with the Vice Postulator, Brian V. Caulfield. So again, the question is, at which parish did Blessed Father Michael McGivney found the Knights of Columbus? If you think you know that answer and want to win the prize, the image of the faces of Mary, send me an email to questions@miraclehunter.com, and maybe you'll be the fastest with the right answer. And answers and winners will be posted on the show page on miraclehunter.com. We need to take a short break, but when we come back, we're going to be talking with Brian V. Caulfield, the Vice Postulator for Blessed Michael McGivney. Stay with us for that.

0: We're speaking today with Michael O'Neill. He is, of course, the Miracle Hunter, very well known on EWTN Radio, and a similar program on EWTN Television called Explore with the Miracle Hunter. Michael, do you get much feedback from your listeners and your viewers on the topics that you talk about and the places you've been?
1: Well, one of the great blessings of working with EWTN and having the job that I do is that I love to be able to tell the stories of miracles on radio and on television. And one of the great aspects of that has been the Explore with the Miracle Hunter television series, in which I've been able to travel to so many shrines around the world, always places of great miracles. That's how I choose where we go. Catholics know around the world about Fatima, Lourdes, Guadalupe, these big-name miracle places, and of course, those are very important. And I love when we air an episode about a little-known place that most people haven't heard of. Even devout Catholics who are kind of tuned into miracles will send me an email and say, you know, I've never heard of that. Why don't people know this story? And I feel so

0: the Christ in one another, and we have to serve each other in order to do that. One of the really great things about our school is just the service that the students give to each other. For example, we have kindergarten through eighth grade in our building, and you can regularly see the older middle school students serving the younger students that they meet in the hallway. If they need help to get their snow clothes on, or if they need help carrying their lunch tray in the cafeteria, then those are just great day-to-day service opportunities that are highly encouraged at our Catholic school, and the kids are regularly recognized for doing those small acts that really are big acts.
1: Contact a Catholic school near you. Take a tour and ask questions. Explore financial aid options that may be available. You just might find your own real reasons to choose Catholic education for your child. 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
3: Welcome back. 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This is Michael O'Neill. I'm the Miracle Hunter. I always love talking about future American saints, and there are some people in the United States who are very near and dear to my heart, and one of those is Blessed Michael McGivney. I myself am a Knight of Columbus, and I really admire the great work of that future saint and the impact that he's had on the entire world. And just some years ago now, I guess the years are passing by, but it was in 2020, I was there at the beatification. It was the recognition of that miracle that happened and that resulted in him being beatified there in Connecticut. It was such an honor to be there and to film with EWTN. People can check out that series, They Might Be Saints, an episode on Blessed Michael McGivney. Well, we're so grateful to be joined again today by the vice postulator for the canonization cause for Father Michael McGivney, and that is Brian V. Caulfield. Welcome back to the program today, Brian.
4: Well, thank you, Michael. It's always an honor to be on your show and to talk to your audience about Blessed Michael McGivney, you know, founder of the Knights of Columbus.
3: And it's great timing because his feast day is coming right up, and this is a great time of year, as is always, to reflect on the great work of Michael McGivney. And the largest fraternal Catholic organization in the world, that being the Knights of Columbus. So he's had such a huge impact worldwide. Why do you think it is that people gravitate to this figure, Michael McGivney?
4: Well, that's a good question. In fact, just today, we get on the website, fathermcgivney.org, we have a prominent button there where you can submit petitions. And today we got a petition from a gentleman in Nairobi, Kenya. And to my memory, you know, it's been vice postulator since 2011. That's the first we've ever received from that country. And it always intrigues me, you know, how people hear about Father McGivney in such, you know, really far away. And we don't, you know, the Knights don't have, formal operations in Kenya. And we also receive a lot of, from Brazil and from Argentina. And again, we don't have any formal operations there of the Knights of Columbus. And I haven't had a chance to reach out to the gentleman from Kenya, but I did in the past, like some of the South American, how did you hear about this? And, some of the responses were I was going on the internet to find someone who's blessed because I figured, you know, that person would be more receptive in this very Catholic way of thinking.
3: Yes, right.
4: You know, that person who needs another miracle would be, more receptive to the kind of petition that I have. And I came across, one of the newer blesseds, Father McGivney. And I took one look at his picture on the website, and I said, that's the priest I want praying for me.
3: All right.
4: And it's kind of an amazing thing. I mean, Father McGivney was known. We have written records of this, of contemporaries, of his time, that he had a magnetic personality. And not because he was always out there saying, hey, look at me. But because people saw in him someone who was totally devoted and invested in his priesthood, in his ministry, and in the good that he could do right there and at that moment for the person in front of him. And I think that's what attracts people to Father McGivney.
3: Absolutely. And of course we have Father Michael McGivney and the Knights of the Columbus

0: inextricably tied. They go together. He's the founder of the Knights of Columbus. Talk a little bit about that history. How did it get off the ground? Why was it founded in the first place by Father McGivney?
1: You know, so we're going back to a time in the late 19th century America. And often when I talk about Father McGivney, I reference it by saying some of the first members of the Knights of Columbus that fought in the U.S. Civil War. Wow. So that kind of brings people, you know, oh, wow, okay, now we're really talking about. So it's, the organization itself is 144 years old. Father McGivney, he was the first of 13 children born to Patrick and Mary, both of whom were Irish immigrants into Connecticut. They came on separate boats. You know, we were able to find, you know, through the records on Ellis Island, you know, that they came on separate boats around the same time. They actually grew up like 12 miles away from another different parishes in Ireland. But, you know, as we often think, there was like a mountain between their two towns. So, you know, like the lorry or the donkey couldn't get over the hill or something. So So they probably never knew one another before they came to America. They came in 1850. They were married in 1851. Michael was born in 1852. A typical Irish immigrant family, you know, not dirt poor, because Patrick, the father, was able to get a job in a factory in Waterbury, Connecticut, as an iron molder, which was more than just like your assembly line kind of job. But still, it was, you know, the noxious fumes, and, you know, they didn't have health insurance in those days. They probably didn't have much of health care in those days. So men tended to die young. Michael's father died when Patrick was 48. Michael at the time was 20 years old. He was in seminary. He thought he'd have to come home. Well, he did come home for the funeral, and then he stayed home because, you know, he's the oldest of 13 children, and he's got to go to work, you know, like every other young man whose father dies, right? But it turns out the bishop of Connecticut at that time saw that his star seminarian with great promise was thinking of dropping out, and so he gave him, unusual in those days, a scholarship, you know, to continue his seminary studies. So Michael's ordained in 1877. His first assignment in New Haven, you know, where the Knights of Columbus were founded. He's a junior priest in a large parish, St. Mary's Parish. The pastor is sickly, and Michael actually writes back to his seminary professor, oh, please excuse me for not writing earlier, but, you know, the pastor has been sickly, and the whole work of the parish has been on my shoulders since I got here. I've not had a day off. Just, you know, you wonder why, you know, a priest today can probably sympathize with that, with, you know, the shortage of priests in many places and, you know, the merging of parishes and things like that. So here's something that always fascinates me with Father McGivney. Okay, he's the curate, you know, like the assistant priest in the parish, right?
0: Yes, yes.
1: In 1881, he is, you know, like 29 years old. He calls together, you know, what he called the go-ahead men of New Haven and says, we're going to found, you know, a new organization, new fraternal benefit organization, because he knew from his own experience that when the breadwinner dies, usually the father and many children left behind, you could really be in big financial trouble, you know, with no safety net in those days, especially if you're Catholic, right? It was kind of a time of anti-Catholic, know-nothing, anti-Catholicism. And so after this meeting, you know, he said, this is going to be a lay organization. It will support the church, but won't be an organization of the church, right? And I will be, you know, like your chaplain. And they prevailed on him. They begged him to be the head of it. So here are the men. A lot of them are Civil War veterans. You know, they're probably 40 years old, more than 10 years older than Father McGivney. He's not even the pastor. And they're asking him to be their leader. And he declines, but it just shows his humility. But it also shows his leadership qualities. I mean, he was only a few years out of seminary. So there must have been something about him, especially that would, you know, lead these men who were kind of accomplished in their own. They were a police constable. There was a lawyer. You know, they were a business owner making their own way in the world. But yet they turn to Father McGivney and say, "You lead us." So that always fascinated me. So they were really, the reason that he actually wrote out was, you know, we are forming a new Catholic organization, you know, called the Knights of Columbus. And we are doing this in order to stop the men of our parish, the Catholic men, from joining these other secret societies, Masonic societies, which especially in those days were like rabidly anti-Catholic, right? Mm-hmm. And to provide equal or better benefits, meaning mainly, you know, like a death benefit. So it was like a nascent early form of life insurance, where all the men would chip in when someone died, and they give the widow, you know, a certain purse and things like that. So, and it was also, you know, of course, to keep men close to the church, to keep them close to their families, and, you know, hopefully, you know, bond together in that good Catholic brotherhood.
0: We're so grateful to you, Brian V. Caulfield, the vice postulator for Blessed Michael McGivney. But for people who want to connect to the Knights of Columbus, or to learn about any of these special email blasts that you have related to sort of the messages of Father Michael McGivney, what's the best way that people can learn more and sign up?
1: Yeah, well, we have a website, fathermcgivney.org, and that's MCGIVNEY.org, and you can sign up. There's a button right on top there where you can sign up for the guild. It's free membership. We have a little over 180,000 members right now. And through the website, you can learn all about the life, the works, and the miracle, and, you know, devotion to Father McGivney, and sign up for the guild. And when you sign up for the guild, you know, you become really an active member, you know, if you're willing to pray regularly for his intercession. And I broke it down like the three things. You join, right? You become a member. You pray for your intentions through his intercession, and then you report any favors. And, you know, we love to get, you know, of course we want that one favor that's going to go all the way to the Vatican and, you know, to the canonization, you know, the miraculous healing. But we really are thrilled, you know, every week when we receive what I call the everyday favors. And that's so much Father McGivney. Father McGivney was the priest of the everyday, the priest of the ordinary, the saint of the ordinary. That's so much of what he does. And, you know, this could be something to do with finances. It could be something to do with job loss, something to do with family reconciliation, something to do with, we have a lot of parents praying for their adult children to come back to the church, and many reports of those kind of favors. So please, you know, fathermcgivney.org. You'll get a quarterly print newsletter. And also about 18 months ago, we started what we call the monthly McGivney message. And that's an email blast to all members. And, you know, I kind of do a little short precy atop, sometimes looking at what Father McGivney was doing at this month, sometime during his life, or it can be some important event in Father McGivney's life, or it can be, you know, something about the liturgical year fitting Father McGivney in there. And then we print two recent favors. Usually there are two favors reported since the last email blast, so we do get that many, two a month. And you know, there's sometimes links to a video having to do with Father McGivney. So it's something, you know, comes in your inbox, you know, usually like 9 o'clock, middle of the month. And, you know, we receive a lot of, you know, as a result of that email blast, we usually get 50 to 100, you know, like within the next few days, petitions from people and some favors. You know, I hadn't reported this before, but I just got the email and I just remembered, you know, this happened, you know. So it's a wonderful little community, or really big community in a way, that we have under the intercession and protection of Father McGivney.
0: Wonderful. Well, we're so grateful to you, Brian V. Caulfield, the Vice Postulator for Blessed Michael McGivney, for joining us to tell us about the miracle of Father McGivney and the search for new miracles. Thank you so much for joining us on today's program.
1: Great. Thank you, Michael.
0: God bless. That was Brian V. Caulfield. Excellent stuff. Talking about the founder of the Knights of Columbus. That's Father Michael McGivney. And we're so grateful to Brian for joining us on today's program. And we need to take a short break, but when we come back, why does the Vatican both declare miracles for sainthood but refuse to declare miracles for apparitions? I'll do my best to answer that one in just a little bit. Stay with us for that.

0: I think we made prayer very complicated. You know, nobody has to tell you how to talk to a friend or a neighbor or probably somebody in the streetcar, or you pass somebody in a restaurant. It comes spontaneous, it's natural. Well, that's how prayer is, it's spontaneous. Sometimes, you're just gonna speak from your heart.
1: This is Father Robert Nixon here from New Norcia Abbey in Western Australia. We begin in the name of the Father and of the Son and of the Holy Spirit, Amen. We pray, Lord, that you can help us to put an end to the horrendous scourge of abortion which is plaguing our world today, the heartless murder of countless innocent unborn children. We pray to your Blessed Mother that she give us the grace, the love, the compassion to realize the horror of this thing. We pray to our Holy Father that he lend his fortitude and wisdom to our leaders, to be courageous, to stand up for human dignity, to end this unspeakable crime. We make this prayer in the holy name of our Savior and Lord, Jesus Christ. In the name of the Father, and of the Son, and of the Holy Spirit. Amen.
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3: 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This is Michael O'Neill. I'm the Miracle Hunter. I love getting your questions. People write in from around the world with questions about miracles happening in today's world and those that have happened centuries ago. And I think that it's always interesting to see what people are thinking about related to miracles. I'm always getting some good and interesting and strange and fun questions coming my way. But I also love answering questions in person. And I do that when I give talks. I travel around the country and go to 10 or 20 places around the country and always present about miracles, of course, whether it's Eucharistic miracles or Marian apparitions or the miracles of the saints. Always talking about miracles all the time. And I love to open it up to questions at the end of each of those presentations. And people can go to miraclehunter.com and click on the contact tab and send me a message that way. And maybe I'll be speaking at a parish near you sometime soon. Just this past weekend, I was actually in Connecticut, the state home of Michael McGivney, actually, as it turns out, to stay on theme. But I was presenting a new film to the Knights of Lithuania. And this was a program about Our Lady of Šiluva named Miracles of Šiluva, that Marian apparition happening in 1608 there and became the first of any approved Marian apparition from Europe, as it turns out. And the story of the resilience of the Lithuanian people, especially through the times of communism, is absolutely amazing. And so I was so honored to be able to present that story to the Knights of Lithuania, which they sponsored to be airing on EWTN coming soon. And for organizations that have ideas for television series and or programs and would like to sponsor a program, you can send me an email to questions@miraclehunter.com, and I'd be happy to talk to you about any sponsorship opportunities for other programs to air on EWTN. And so the question for this week that came to me through email was, why does the Vatican both declare miracles for saints but refuse to declare miracles for apparitions? And that's from ML, was the person who wrote in with that question. And that's a good question. And I think this is interesting. Maybe most people don't realize this, but of course, at the Dicastery for the Causes of Saints, which investigates the lives of virtue of the saints and validates miracles worked through their singular intercession, which pushes them along from servant of God to venerable to blessed and then to saint, the Church absolutely declares miracles as being authentic and saying that this is proof that that saint interceded. And they go through a very strict process of investigation on the local level, and then it's sent to the Vatican in this positio, this academic position paper laying out all the details of the miracle. Then the medical commission investigates and validates, and the theological commission makes sure it's a case of singular intercession. And then they declare the miracle in a formal decree through the Pope. And so that's a very, very well-oiled machine, that declaration of miracle, and a needed thing when miracles are found for canonization causes. However, Down the hall, you might say, at the Dicastery for the Doctrine of the Faith, you might say that the Vatican no longer approves any miracles, especially related to Marian apparitions or Eucharistic miracles or weeping statues or incorruptible saints or any of the other types of miracles that the Church may have formally made a declaration on. Now the highest level of approval is nihil obstat. Nothing stands in the way. The Church has no process for declaring something constate supernaturalitate, established as supernatural, as it did in the past. As of 24, the rules have changed. And the question is, and of course there is a little carve-out in the most recent 2024 document that Pope Leo can, if he wants, declare something supernatural, but they don't give you any details about how that could possibly happen or what the process would be. They just say, well, he's the Pope, he can do what he wants. And so the question from ML is, how can we see the inconsistency between down the hall at the Dicastery for the Causes of Saints, will declare miracles, and then for the Doctrine of the Faith, that dicastery will not declare a miracle. So why the inconsistency? Well, perhaps there are two different departments of the Vatican doing their own thing, but perhaps it's much easier to find proof positive miracles when it comes to healing miracles because you have the proof of medical tests before and after, MRIs and otherwise. You can tell when there's definitely been a healing because proof positive, you can compare the before and after. When it comes to proving Marian apparitions and other miracles, perhaps it is more difficult to have such positive assertion that a miracle really did happen. I don't know if that's the real reason why we see the difference in the two places, but there certainly is a difference, and perhaps at some point Pope Leo or others at the Vatican might address the difference in the way miracles are dealt with. But that is an excellent question from Emil. And if you have a question for the Miracle Hunter, you can send me an email to questions@miraclehunter.com, and maybe we'll be answering your question on the air next week. Let's take a look at the 365 Days with Mary project. We do this every week where we look at the Marian devotion, the days it lines up exactly to the day's date. You know, Fatima, May 13th, or Lourdes, February 11th, or Guadalupe, December 12th. But believe it or not, there's a different Marian devotion for each and every day of the calendar year, whether it's the celebration of a feast day, the building of a basilica, the honoring of a miracle that happened on that date. But for today's date, August 8th, we have Holy Mary of the Oak from Lucignano in Italy in the year 1467. And the story goes that beneath a large oak, a shrine was constructed in Lucignano with a fresco of the Pietà painted by Feliciano Bartone in the year 1417. The title of the Madonna of the Oak became popular after the report on August 8, 1467, when a man from Siena who stopped at the shrine to pray to Mary for protection and became invisible to his enemies who were chasing him. That very year, a small wooden chapel to house the image was constructed. At the present Hilltop Church, consecrated in 1617, on the third Sunday of September, near September 15th feast day of the Sorrowful Mother, Lucignano celebrates St. Mary of the Oak with religious services, food, games, and fireworks. And that is Holy Mary of the Oak from Lucignano in Italy in 1467. And that's today's 365 Days with Mary project honoree, Our Lady of the Oak, Holy Mary of the Oak. For more information on this fascinating devotion or any of the hundreds of other Marian devotions from around the world, you can go to 365dayswithmary.com. You can go to the Facebook page of 365 Days with Mary, or you can download the free app, 365 Days with Mary. Let's take a look at the miracle of the day. We do this every week where we try to find a miracle that happened on the day's date in some year in Christian history. And so for today's date, August 8th, in the year 1961, we have the story of the Jesuit priest, Father Luis Maria Andreu, who made the journey to the remote mountain village of San Sebastián de Garabandal in northern Spain. And you probably know about the extraordinary reports of Marian apparitions that were drawing attention at that time. And he was intrigued by the accounts. Father Andreu approached these events with caution, expected of a priest, and he was hoping to observe for himself what exactly was taking place. And that evening, he joined a crowd watching the four young visionaries during one of their reported ecstasies. And so as the girls gauged towards what they were saying was the Virgin Mary, something changed dramatically in Father Andriou. And those nearby later recounted that the priest suddenly became overwhelmed with joy and repeatedly crying out, "Miracle, miracle, miracle." His face reportedly radiating happiness as he exclaimed that the Virgin had shown him something extraordinary, a grace so profound that words could hardly express it. And witnesses were struck by the sincerity and intensity of his reaction, especially from a man known for his intelligence, prudence, and I guess you could say skepticism. And Father Andriou never publicly explained what had he experienced, but according to those present, he simply insisted that he had received an immense gift from the Blessed Virgin. And his joyful exclamations became one of the most memorable moments in the history of the Garabandal events and continue to be recounted by those who support those apparitions. But within the Catholic Church, of course, we must acknowledge that no approval has been given to the supernatural character of the Garabandal apparitions. But the reaction of Father Andriou is certainly remarkable and notable. And it's one of the intriguing episodes associated with these reported visions. And that's today's Miracle of the Day from August 8th, 1961. We need to take a short break, but when we come back, we'll be talking with Brett Thoman, author of St. Clair of Assisi, Light from the Cloister. Stay with us for that.
4: We're speaking today with Michael O'Neill. He is, of course, the Miracle Hunter, very well known on EWTN Radio, and a similar program on EWTN Television called Explore with the Miracle Hunter. Michael, do you get much feedback from your listeners and your viewers on the topics that you talk about and the places you've been?
3: Well, one of the great blessings of working with EWTN and having the job that I do is that I love to be able to tell the stories of miracles on radio and on television. And one of the great aspects of that has been the Explore with the Miracle Hunter television series, in which I've been able to travel to so many shrines around the world, always places of great miracles. That's how I choose where we go. And it's so fun to film and then to edit these up and have them broadcast on EWTN. But Catholics know around the world about Fatima, Lourdes, Guadalupe, these big-name miracle places. And, of course, those are very important and inspirations to me and Catholics around the world. But I love when we air an episode about a little-known place that most people haven't heard of. Even devout Catholics who are kind of tuned into miracles will send me an email and say, you know, I've never heard of that. Why don't people know this story? And I feel so emboldened and encouraged to do more stories because that's part of the mission to spread God's great work through miracles around the world. And not too long ago, I was all over South America visiting many of those incredible Marian shrines and places of miracles. And Our Lady of Guadalupe will always stand above and beyond, and the ability to stand in front of her image up close and personal, 1 foot away, was a great honor and blessing for me. You know, a sort of a culmination or a big moment in my love for Our Lady of Guadalupe. But when we climbed to the top of Mount St. Michel in northwest France, that iconic monastery on top of an island at the end of the world, you might say, as you gaze over the ocean, to me, being able to climb that and film that and bring that footage home, to me, that was my ultimate explore moment as the Miracle Hunter, going to that great place where it is believed that St. Michael the Archangel influenced in some way the building of that iconic structure. So for me, that stands above and beyond, although many of the places around the world are close seconds.
4: Thank you, Michael. Always a fascinating program, The Miracle Hunter. We air it every Saturday at 1 p.m. Eastern and again at 7 p.m. Eastern on EWTN Radio. 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
3: 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This is Michael O'Neill. I'm the Miracle Hunter. I love talking about some of the saints that we featured on the series Explore with the Miracle Hunter. And coming right up is the feast day of St. Clair of Assisi, who was featured with St. Francis of Assisi, of course, in the Explore Assisi episode. We're so excited today to be joined by the script writer for that episode and also the author of the book, St. Clair of Assisi, Light from the Cloister, and that's Brett Thoman. Welcome back to the show today, Brett.
5: Thank you for having me. It's great to be back.
3: And why is St. Clair, she obviously has a little bit of competition in the sense of St. Francis there in Assisi is the big name, but she still has her own followers and she has an order that's stemmed from her life. Why is St. Clair still standing tall all these years later?
5: Yeah, she deserves it, and she probably deserves more. But, you know, I'll say traditionally, she was always considered sort of the little branch of St. Francis. And actually, she referred to herself as that she was sort of this offshoot of this great tree that was St. Francis. It was a gesture of humility to refer to herself that way. But and then also, too, when the modern biography started coming out in the late 1800s, early 20th century, she was kind of considered, she was given often sort of a chapter. The book was dedicated to St. Francis, and then you'd have St. Clair, Lady Clair, and what she did. Part of that is just the nature of her vocation, that she was lived a life of seclusion, really, in a cloister. And so she wasn't like Francis and the brothers who were out in the world, traveling from place to place, you know, doing things, working miracles, you know, preaching. She was praying contemplatively in a convent. But on the other hand, she didn't do it in a Benedictine sense. She did it in a Franciscan sense. That is, she wanted her life to be evangelical in her life of the sisters. So that's why I referred to my book in the title, Light from the Cloister, because she never wanted the sisters to be quiet and totally hidden. She wanted the people to know what they were doing and that they were living this evangelical, new Franciscan life from the cloister, from within the enclosure. So she has a wonderful life. It's a beautiful life. Still not near as well-known as St. Francis, again, because he was out there doing stuff. She was mostly hidden. But there has been, over the past, several decades now, there's been a lot of research and kind of scholarship into her life. So she was, you know, even though, again, she referred to herself as a little branch of St. Francis, she was the foundress of a religious order. So when you start to kind of get into the life of St. Clair, you realize that she was much more than just this contemplative nun who prayed all day. She was a woman that was doing quite a number of marvelous things.
3: And what was she actually doing at the time she met Francis? What was her life like, and what caused her to follow him in such a dramatic way?
5: Yeah, so she was an adolescent, like we'd say probably a teenager today, but from when she met Francis the first time, she didn't actually meet him. She heard him preach in the Cathedral of San Rufino, which is next to the house where she grew up in. She grew up in a noble family. Her father was a knight. Her uncles were knights. Her cousins were knights. She was a lady. She was destined to be married off to some, you know, handsome man of good reputation to kind of increase the family status. But she had a deep desire in her heart to live and give her life exclusively to Jesus. So when Francis kind of came to town, so to speak, he was already in town. They were from the same town. They were both from Assisi. By the way, he was about 10 years older than her. So when his conversion started, Assisi had maybe 10,000 people in it. Everybody was talking about it. It was big news. And a lot of the brothers and the young men in Assisi were joining Francis, including St. Clair's first cousin. His name was Rufino. He became a friar, probably against the wish of their family, but we don't know. So she heard him preach in the cathedral, which was next to her family house. She was just lit on fire. She was incredibly enthusiastic. So there was meetings that were arranged between her and Francis, probably through her cousin Rufino. They met several times and kind of arranged what would happen. Again, since she was destined to be married to increase the lot of their family, she had to leave sort of in secret. So it was maybe scandalous, but when she was 18 years old, she left her house, kind of snuck out at night about midnight. There was some of the sources say that an older woman from the neighborhood helped her leave. They left. She walked out of the city gates of Assisi, walked down to, those listeners who've been to Assisi will know where this is, St. Mary of the Angels. It's a large basilica kind of in the plains of Assisi. Walked there. Francis and the brothers met her in the Church of the Porciuncola. He shaved her head, put a veil over her head, which was the sign of consecration to religious life. And then the same night, they brought her to a Benedictine monastery for noble women, closed the doors, and that was sort of strategic, because if anyone tried to take a consecrated woman out of this place by force, they would be excommunicated. So sure enough, the next day, the men woke up, the cousins, the uncles, the father, where's Clair? They heard she joined Francis and the brothers, so they went to try and get her, rode down on their horses, galloped down, tried to talk her, you know, out of coming out. She wouldn't, and there's this great story where she put one hand on the altar of this church called St. Paul of the Abbess, San Paolo de l'Abbadesse. With the other one, she took off her veil and showed her shaved head, which would have been very striking because she was 18, she had long, beautiful hair. Now she was shaved, and she said, "I'm a religious woman, you can't touch me." They spent another couple of days trying to talk her out of going, leaving, coming home. She never did. And that was it. She went to one other place up on the slopes of Mount Subasio called Panzo. And then from there, she went to San Damiano with her blood sister, Agnes. She joined her a couple weeks later. They went to San Damiano. A few other women from the upper-class women from the neighborhood joined her. And in San Damiano, they started their religious life together, which was, again, based on poverty. It was a Franciscan life, although it was enclosed. There's no sources that say anything that Claire ever left the monastery, except for one, when she went down to St. Mary of the Angels and had a picnic with St. Francis, a meal, some years later. Other than that, she stayed enclosed there in San Damiano.
3: Yeah, amazing stuff. We're talking today with Brett Thoman, the author of St. Clare of Assisi, Light from the Cloister. And I think one of the most remarkable scenes from the life of St. Clare, and that's it's depicted in the program Explore with the Miracle Hunter Assisi, is when the barbarians are trying to break into the convent, the cloister, and St. Clare has a defense for them. Talk a little bit about that dramatic scene in the life of St. Clare.
5: Yeah, sure. There was actually two such scenes, but the main one is when a group of, not barbarians, that would have been kind of Germanic peoples that, from the earlier Middle Ages, they were Saracens, is how they referred to them, which were today, we would say, Islamic people, Muslims, which the excommunicated emperor surrounded himself with hitmen, if you will, who were Muslim, because Christians would not join him because they would have been excommunicated. So Muslims didn't care, so he would sort of send them off to raid monasteries, and he actually sent them to Assisi. They went to Assisi. They tried to get into the monastery of St. Clare, where Clare and the sisters were, and it would have been a very dramatic moment. Because you can imagine what they would have done. They would have not only plundered the convent, they would have taken the women off and done unspeakable things. But Claire had been meditating on the life of Christ, which is the second person of the Trinity, who intercedes for us and sacrifices himself, gives himself to the Father for us, for our salvation. So she had been meditating on this her whole life. So when they came up over the fence, she knew what she would do. She put herself between them and the sisters, who were really daughters to her at that point. She was going to give her life to save, if you will, or she was going to go first before they got to the sisters. But she also had the sacristans go into the tabernacle and bring the Holy Sacrament down to her. They held it up. It's depicted as St. Clare holding a monstrance, but it probably was like a pyx, which is sort of like a little box. She knelt down. She was so sick, they had to kind of hold her upright, a couple of sisters and a couple of the brothers, and she held up this the Holy Eucharist. And so the Saracens came up over the fence, and we don't really know what they were thinking, but the sources say, and this comes from different sources from the Middle Ages, they came up over the fence. They saw this scene of this frail, holy woman holding up something that was mysterious, and they were sort of thrown back, and they say that they were knocked back, they dropped their weapons, and they scurried back up over the fence that they had just climbed over in fright and fled. So it's a powerful scene, and it tells us two things. One, what a holy person can do in their sacrifice or willingness to sacrifice themselves, but also the Holy Eucharist itself, just how powerful it is. I mean, the Eucharist is not just it's not just bread. We know that we're faithful people, but there's a power behind the Eucharist, and Jesus saves, and in this case, he saved the sisters through the Eucharist. Powerful story.
3: Yeah, absolutely amazing. We've been talking today with Brett Thoman, author of St. Clare of Assisi, Light from the Cloister. And when we reflect on the life of St. Clare, what is her legacy? How is she remembered today?
5: Well, she's remembered as the first woman to write her own rule that was approved by the Pope. So they haven't really mentioned this yet, but she really struggled to find this kind of form, to come up with this form of life that was sort of acceptable to not just the church hierarchy, but the society in general, because in the Middle Ages, women's convents had an important need to the community, because a lot of people, women who could not be married or they were widowed, they would come into the convents. So the cardinals and popes who were sort of overseeing her way of life wanted it to be sustainable, if you will, and she wanted to live in poverty. And how she was living in San Damiano is how a lot of other women's convents were trying to live also. They were emulating her and going over to her way of life. So the hierarchy wanted to make sure it was sustainable. But she said, no, we want to live in poverty. We don't want to own lands. We don't want to rent things. We don't want to have dowries. When women would come into monasteries in those days, they would come in with dowries. So women from the upper class would, you know, have a lot of money and lands, and they would just sort of bequeath them to the monastery. And so a lot of women's monasteries became quite wealthy. She said, nope, none of that. We are going to be poor. We're Franciscan. Francis was poor. Jesus was poor. Mary was poor. We want to be poor. So she said, we can only have a garden. We'll grow what we eat, and that's it. No dowries, and also no distinction between the sisters. If a woman came from the upper class or the lower class, if they could read Latin and pray the Psalter, didn't matter. Everyone would pray together. They would rotate work assignments. She said the women would work with their hands, which might sound kind of, what's the big deal? But in those days, the poor women, the servant women, worked with their hands. The noble women, which was clear, they did not work with their hands. She said, in this monastery, we're going to be like Jesus and Mary. We're going to work with our hands. So she struggled, and she had one cardinal and one pope wrote a rule for her, and both of them said, this rule is Benedictine. They did allow for the privilege of poverty, but they said, no, you're Benedictine. She said, I'm not Benedictine. I am Franciscan. I want to be something new and novel. So she struggled her whole life, and she was her religious life lasted about 40 years. And 2 days before she died, she had written a rule, and it was Franciscan, it wasn't Benedictine, it was her form of life, and the Pope, who was residing in Perugia at the time, now the popes live in Rome, but back then they lived throughout the papal states in various places, was in Perugia. He came to Assisi, he knew she was dying, and he granted her wish, he approved her rule, which she wrote and was approved 2 days before she died. When she died, they rolled up the rule and tucked it in with her, and they buried her in a little church called St. George, San Giorgio, which is today the Basilica of St. Clair.
3: Amazing. What an incredible life. 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
5: It's published by Tan Books, which you can get it through Tan's website. I think St. Benedict Press, Tan Books, or Amazon. 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
5: 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Yeah, we organize pilgrimages to Assisi and all throughout central Italy and Italy itself. So, yeah, I've been doing that for about 20 years.
3: Wonderful. Well, keep up the great work. We're so grateful to you, Thoman, for joining us to tell us about your book, St. Clair of Assisi, Light from the Cloister, and talking to us about this great saint whose feast day is upon us on August 11th. Thanks so much for being with us on today's program.
5: Thank you. Pleasure to be here.
3: God bless. That was Brett Thoman. Check out his book, St. Clair of Assisi, Light from the Cloister. And that's all the time we have for today's program. 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Check out my series, Explore with the Miracle Hunter. The next episode airs on Sunday, August 8th at 5:30 p.m. Central Time. We look at Rocamadour. The Church of Rocamadour houses an image and bell that, according to legend, mysteriously rings out to herald miracles happening on the high seas. I investigate that one on Explore with the Miracle Hunter Rocamadour on Saturday, August 8th at 5:30 p.m. Central Time. And I'd like to thank you for joining me today on Miracle Hunter, where from claims of healings and visions to the world's most inexplicable events, whether you're a believer or a skeptic, the truth is always worth the hunt. Talk to you next week.

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1: 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Voters in Kansas weigh in on an unusual primary with major implications for the unborn. Plus, amid concerns over a surge in human trafficking, how one man is fighting modern-day slavery.
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7: 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Welcome home.
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14: Family, a prayer that we pray together is a powerful prayer. So please pray together with me, our EWTN Family Prayer. Today we pray for the deceased. Heavenly Father, the lasting hope of all who believe, we trust in your goodness. We pray for our loved ones who have died. We pray too for all those who have helped us during their lives, our friends, our teachers, clergy, religious, and all of our benefactors who have died. Grant them eternal rest, O Lord, and let perpetual light shine upon them. May their souls and the souls of all the faithful departed, through your mercy, rest in peace. Amen.
0: Strengthening people's relationship with Jesus Christ, the eternal Word. 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
15: You're listening to Beyond Damascus, the show where encounter meets mission. 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